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1: BBC News with Neil Nunes. President Trump has warned that attacks on Iran could get much worse as the U.S. launched new airstrikes, including near the Strait of Hormuz. Iranian state media reported explosions in several coastal areas, including Bandar Abbas and Chabahar, where there are also power cuts. The U.S. military said the goal was to further degrade Iran's ability to threaten freedom of navigation. Ioni Wells is in Washington.
2: The U.S. said it hit more than 80 targets last night in response to attacks on three commercial vessels. It's no surprise that the strikes are now continuing after Donald Trump warned he would hit them hard tonight. Both sides have accused each other of violating the ceasefire and memorandum for ending the war, which was signed to allow talks about a more permanent truce to continue. Earlier today, Donald Trump called the Iranian regime scum and decried the ceasefire as over. He did say talks could continue, though, despite describing them as a waste of time.
1: President Trump has said he'll ask the U.S. Supreme Court to rehear a case challenging birthright citizenship in America. Last month, the court rejected his decree made last year that children born to parents who are in the United States illegally or on temporary visas should not automatically become U.S. citizens. Mr. Trump has also asked the Supreme Court to reconsider and hear his appeal of a civil judgment in which he was ordered to pay the writer E. Jean Carroll $5 million after he was found guilty of sexually abusing her and defaming her. The deputy prosecutor of the International Criminal Court says it has found concrete evidence of crimes against humanity committed in Darfur during the Sudan civil war. Nazat Shamim Khan told the BBC the paramilitary rapid support forces had perpetrated atrocities in the cities of El Geneina and El Fasher. Thomas Mukwana reports.
3: The paramilitary rapid support forces have been accused of killing thousands of civilians since the civil war broke out in 2023. Speaking from Chad after meeting Sudanese refugees, Ms. Khan told the BBC recent violence in Darfur was similar to that in the 2000s, when thousands of civilians were targeted in widespread ethnic killings. The UN said earlier this year it had found evidence of the hallmarks of genocide during the fall of El Fasher. The RSF has always denied its fighters committed atrocities.
1: Russia says it'll continue to support the armies of the military governments of Burkina Faso, Mali and Niger following a high-level meeting of the three Sahel countries attended by Russia's Foreign Minister Sergei Lavrov. Moscow has been helping the three fight Islamist groups that have killed tens of thousands of people across much of their territories. The military regimes came to power through coups between 2020 and 2023 and have turned their backs on the former colonial power France and drew closer to Russia. World News from the BBC.
0: 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Stories bring us together, and we hope the stories on the show will spark memories and thoughts that you can share with the people you love. I'm your host, Sam Payne. What does love look like to you? Does it look like holding hands and gazing at the moon? Does it look like hugging and kissing? How do you know when love is true and bound to last? What does that kind of love look like? Here's a story about a lovesick cowboy named Luke, who through trial and error finally figures out what true love looks like. Here's Minnesota storyteller Kevin Kling with a story he calls Love is a Rodeo.
4: There's a writer called O. Henry. Do you know who O. Henry is? He writes a lot of Western stories, a lot of stories from out this way. And cowboy poetry just sends me. It's so beautiful. and cowboy stories, but I'm just not a cowboy. I've been ice fishing, but it just doesn't seem to translate. So this is a story that it is a cowboy story. The C&J Ranch sat at the foothills of the Sierra. It was a beautiful spread, and the J of the C&J was for Jackson Talbot. Jackson Talbot, I guess the most outstanding thing about Jackson Talbot was there was nothing outstanding about him. There was no skeletons or sheep in the closet. He was just a wonderful, regular, simple guy, and that's the way he liked it. Well, the C of the C&J was different. That was Celia. Celia was his wife. She came from out east, and with her, she brought music, she brought dance, she brought cuisine that didn't require beans. And you wouldn't think that Stoicism and Epicureanism would call for a tranquil path, but you would be very mistaken. They fell so head over heels in love. She loved his pragmatism, and he loved her. Oh, her nature, her wild nature, just sang to his heart. He thought, if it gets any better than this, I don't even want to know about it. Well, time passed, and sure enough, little Luke came along. Little Luke in features looked like his mother, delicate and refined. But inside, he was all Talbot. He was all simple and pragmatic. Well, Luke was about, oh, I don't know, stirrup high when a fever swept through the valley. And it took rich and poor, it took good and bad, and it took Celia. And it left a hole in Jackson's heart that would never heal. It left him so hurt that his parenting style went from abstinence to micromanagement and nothing in between. It was a very difficult childhood at times. And it all came to a head one day when whispers, okay, he's one of the hired hands. Whispers comes up to Jackson. He says, you know, the hired hands are going into town tonight. And Jackson said, I didn't know that, but I figured. And Whisper said, we were wondering if Luke could come with us. No. Come on, Jackson. No, he's not ready. He said, he's ready to rope. He's ready to ride the perimeter. Why can't he come into town? He said, you know why. He's just not ready for town. Whisper says, you know he's going to go into town one day, with or without us. And there's the angel or a devil just waiting to sit on them new shoulders. It's up to you. Jackson knew that he was right. He said, all right, all right. He can go to town, but you keep your eye on him. Don't make sure he stays within eyeshot the whole time. Whisper says, I will. All of a sudden, a huge yahoo erupted from behind the barn. And that night, the hired hands and Luke hopped on their horses. They were all catwalling. They hit the end of the ranch, and they were off. And Jackson thought, oh, please let them make it alive. And they did. They made it to the barn dance. And there they were, all up against the back. They looked like hired hand wallpaper. And Luke finally got enough courage to peel himself off the wall. He walked over to the punch bowl. He picked up the ladle. Oh, and he saw a cup sticking out. So he went for the cup. He saw a hand. The hand went up an arm. It went to a neck, into the most beautiful face he'd ever seen in his life. And she said, are you going to employ that implement or what? And he just stood there. She said, Darlene, my name's Darlene. He said, I'm Luke Talbot. She goes, well, Luke Talbot, would you like to dance? And he said, I would. So they got up and they danced, and they danced again. They ended up dancing together all night. And at the end of the night, he said, you know, Sunday after church, would you like to take a walk with me? And Darlene said, I would. So that Sunday, they walked after church. And the next Sunday after that, the next Sunday after that, the next after that. And finally, he turned to her and he said, you know, Darlene, you're the most beautiful person I've ever met. And Darlene pragmatically said, well, you know, beauty is like a tool, and I'm going to use mine like a crowbar to pry me out of this town unless I find me some purchase. And he goes, well, I'm going to give you some purchase. And he bent down on one knee, and he said the most romantic thing he could think of. He said, would you like to put your boots up next to mine? And she said, I would, I will, and I do. And he said, then you got to come out to my farm and meet my father. So that next Sunday, after they took their walk, she came out to the farm, and there was Jackson Talbot sitting there, and they had the most wonderful dinner. And after dinner, they were sitting there, and And all three of them, and Luke thought, my dad, I've never seen him so funny. I've never seen him like this before. And Jackson pointed down the hill. He says, Luke, you see that rock down there? Luke saw that rock. It had been there his whole life. It was huge. It was more like a boulder than a rock. And his dad said, why don't you show Darlene what you're made of? Pick that rock up and pitch it off into the ditch. Well, he said, okay, if I can do it for anybody, it's for Darlene. And he made his way down there and started huffing and puffing, getting a good angle on the rock. And Jackson turned to Darlene and he said, well, there's your man. She goes, yeah, that sure is. And he goes, what do you think of him? Well, yeah, he's something. And Luke at this point was crying and kicking and cussing. And he said, Jackson said, now, Darlene, do you see yourself with that man the rest of your life? She looked down at this poor guy scratching his head. He was hopping on one foot because he hurt his toe. And then Luke hopped up the hill, looked around and said, where's Darlene? His dad, she's gone. Well, where'd she go? She had to be somewhere. Where? Somewhere else. Did you say something, Dad? He goes, I didn't really have to. Now, Luke was heartbroken. He was broken for a year. He didn't make eye contact. He barely went into town. And one day, Whispers couldn't take anymore. He says, look, Luke, would you just come into town with the rest of the guys? And he says, no. I can't. I just don't want to go into town. He said, please, look, you're moping around here. You're bringing morale down. If you don't do it for yourself, do it for the cattle. So he said, okay, I will if my dad. He already said yes. Ah, Luke was tricked. He'd already asked his dad. So he goes, all right, he was trapped. He said, I'll go, but I'm not dancing. Nope. I'm not talking to anyone. Nope. I'm not even looking at anyone. He goes, no, it's fine. You just go in. It's going to do you a world of good. So they went to the barn dance that night. And sure enough, Luke is standing up against the wall. 5 minutes in, he goes, nope, I'm out of here. I've seen enough. And he starts to leave. And that's when he heard it. It was like a song, but it wasn't a song. It was this voice. It was a laugh. It was a laugh that sounded like a song. And he turned, and that laugh came from this shock of red hair, this beautiful green eyes, this face that lit up the sky. And he, gravity went from a law to a suggestion. He found himself floating over toward this voice. And when he landed, he said, I'm Luke. She goes, I'm Sissy. Sissy Smart. I'm from the Smart Spread just south of Socorro. He said, oh, Sissy, would you like to dance? And she said she would. So they got up and they danced. And we all know what dancing leads to. Yep, walk it on Sunday. And we all know what walking on Sunday leads to. Yep, sitting on the porch with Jackson. So there they were, the three of them, sitting on the porch with Jackson. And Luke was ahead of him, though. He'd taken that rock and pulled it up with a skid and moved it behind the outhouse. So he thought, okay, I'm safe with that rock. When all of a sudden, Jackson, he points down to the corral, and he says, you see that red roan down there? The guys had been out. The hired hands had collected all these horses that were running wild, and one of them they couldn't tame. One of them they couldn't sit on this horse. He said, why don't you go down there, Luke, and show Sissy what you're made of and ride that horse? And he said, okay, if I can do it for anybody, I can do that for her. And he'd gotten a lot older, a lot bigger. And he thought, I can ride that horse. So he walked down. He threw the rope around it. He got up on top of the back. And that horse started to buck. And it started to kick. And it started to throw. But he hung on. I mean, he hung on like a fly on the end of a frog's tongue. Like a dog on a sock. Like a dangle on a participle. And he would not let go. He would not let go. Now the guys are coming out of the barn. They're coming out. Hey, Rider Luke, come on, boy, you can do it. Come on, Rider Luke. And Luke hung onto that horse. And sure enough, he wasn't letting go. When all of a sudden, that horse did something never seen before. It twisted into a corkscrew. And when it uncorked, it shot Luke sky high. And he was up in the air, emitting a sound from the hired hands that hadn't been heard since the fireworks shed exploded. Ooh, ah. And when he landed on Terra Incognita, he got up and he heard this laughter coming from up by the house, and his knee was cut and he bit his tongue wide open. He was bleeding at the mouth and he limped up to the top of the hill and he goes, where's Sissy? And his dad goes, what? Where's Sissy? Sissy Smart from the Smart Spread just south of Segura. And his dad just shook his head, gone. Ah, oh. And now Luke was absolutely crushed. I mean, Luke was the depression, what the Taj Mahal is to... It's the Taj Mahal. There's nothing like it. That's how depressed he was. He was walking around so low, he'd only go to town for two reasons. One was to go for supplies or to go to church. That was it. And one time, Luke is in town for supplies when from the church he hears this sound, this piano sound that reminded him of being a kid. And he goes into the church and there's a young woman playing at the piano. He says, I know that song. And she goes, I know you know it. Your mother taught it to me. When I was a little girl, your mother taught me piano. I'm Isabel. You're Isabel, he said. You're really good. She goes, thank you. And she said, you know, there's a barn dance tonight. Would you like to walk me over? No, he said, I would not like to walk you over. I'm done with all that. She goes, just drop me off. It wouldn't look right me going by myself. If you just take me over, you can just leave. Okay, he says. So he walks her over. She took one look inside and she goes, you know, this just isn't the place for me. He said, all right. So the two of them started to leave. And he turned to Isabel and he said, you know, would you like to come out to my house this Sunday? She goes, you know, I'm not ready to walk on Sundays with anyone. He goes, no, you don't have it right. He says, we still have that piano. And my dad would love it so much if you would come out and play those songs from that time. It would remind him of our mother. And she said, okay, I can do that. So on Sunday, she came out to the house and she played the songs from that time. And afterwards, sometimes they would go for a walk. And then the next Sunday they went for, and the next Sunday they went for a walk. And all of a sudden she turns to him one day and Isabel says, you know, Luke, I'm starting to wonder whose boots I'm going to set mine next to. I'm wondering if they're going to be yours. And he says, I can't. He goes, I can't do it. She goes, well, this will be the last Sunday I'm coming out. He goes, I know. He said, I understand. And so they're back up sitting on the porch, and somehow Jackson hadn't got the memo. Jackson points down to the corral, and the cattle were going in the next day into town, and there's one they couldn't catch, and there's one they couldn't grab, red eyes, it was white, the steer, and he says, why don't you go down there, Luke, and you show Isabel what you're made of, why don't you rope that cattle? And he said, okay, Dad, he didn't care, I'll go do my best. So he walked down, and, you know, he just said, okay, whatever happens here is going to happen here. So he starts the loop around his head and this steer. I mean, this thing was Whiplash, Boulder Dash, and Sassafras. This thing was ready for him. And this steer knew all the tricks. And he saw him looping that rope and he knew as soon as he threw it, the steer hooked to the right and then quick as a water bug shot back to the left, right underneath the rope. It was one of the best bits of roping ever on the planet. He had this, and he was pulling in, and Luke had this thing, but he couldn't reach the post. He couldn't tie it off. He was too far away, and now the steer was winning, and he knew that it was just a matter of time before the steer beat him. And you know, you never know when love is going to kick in. You never know when you're going to change. And he changed into someone who loved Isabel, and he knew she was the person for him. He knew if it got any better, he didn't even want to know about it. And so he's holding on as tight as he could, trying to defeat the steer, but there was no chance. When all of a sudden he felt the rope tighten behind him, and he turns, and there's Isabel behind him, pulling on the rope with him, and the two of them were hard as they could pulling back, but even both of them couldn't hold this steer, and he knew it. But they did slow it down long enough, and him with that delicate, refined features sprung like a panther on the back of that steer. And before you knew it, he had flipped over, had the legs tied, and he turned to grab the iron to brand. And all of a sudden, there's Isabel with the brand. She was in there branding that steer, and they both of them, in 3 seconds, that thing was back off with the herd. And they lay there laughing. Her dress was ruined. His knee was cut. And they're laughing away. Two strong arms reached down and picked them both up. And Luke looked into the face of his father that was both laughing and crying at the same time. And Jackson Talbot said, there, son, that's the woman for you. And the two of them were married. And she turned that pleasant place into a paradise. And they lived for a long time after that. And every year they'd send the cattle into town, except for one. It's a white one. with red eyes. And its brand isn't a C&J. Its brand is in the shape of a heart. Thanks.
0: Kevin Kling with a cowboy story in which the hero learns that the person who loves him isn't the person who will watch from a distance and judge whether he's strong enough for one challenge or another, but rather the person who will jump in and help him face the challenges, lift the burdens. Among all the other things that love means, I love that as a marker for what love looks like. It looks like help. And thinking of Kevin's story, I'm reminded of a time when I was 6 years old, just learning to read. In my classroom, just like in yours, there was a row of letters above the blackboard, capital A and lowercase a, capital B and lowercase b, and so on and so on. And I learned those letters, but I was really having trouble figuring out how it all went together. Well, for some special occasion that year, my mom bought me a little magnifying glass. I loved it. I felt like a detective with a magnifying glass in my hand. And I remember my mom inviting me to sit at the kitchen table and making sure I had the magnifying glass in my hand. And I remember her taking a piece of paper and making a show of the idea that we were going to pretend like we were looking for clues together, like detectives. And she drew a tiny, tiny little word on the paper, D-O-G, in blue ink. And she asked me if I thought I could figure out what those letters meant together if I used my detective magnifying glass. Well, those letters were just tiny, but I did. I could figure out the word dog. And my mom wrote another word, H-A-T. Well, I was on it with my magnifying glass, word after word, written in tiny, tiny letters in blue ink. Letters so small that only a great detective with a magnifying glass could sort them out. Dog, and then hat, and then dad, and then even a hard word, good. I could read a little bit with the help of my mom, with the love of my mom, because love looks like help. And that's where Kevin's story took me. Where did the story take you? And who will you take along?

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0: Welcome back to the Appleseed. Next up, we have a story about the heroic love that fills a family with the kind of action that could save a life. And it's also a story about the importance of remembering one another. The storyteller is Charlotte Blake Alston, and the story is called The Cowtail Switch, recorded right here in the Appleseed Studio.
1: Thank you. This is a traditional story that comes to us from the country of Liberia. There was once a man by the name of Ogolusa who had five sons and one on the way. Now, Ogolusa was known as a

0: The next morning, the sun began its journey across the sky, and still, Ogallusa had not come back. And again, the brothers turned to one another and said, "Our father has not returned." Well, days went by, weeks passed, and Ogallusa did not return. But the number of times the brothers turned to one another and said, "Our father has not returned," grew less and less, until the day came when no one spoke the name of Ogallusa. Well, several months went by, and it was time for that baby to be born, and the child appeared alert from birth, seemed to peer right into its mother's eyes, and ate, and grew strong, and pulled himself up, and toddled about the village, and took his mother's hand, and walked about, and as they walked, and he began to acquire some language, he noticed other families, girls with their mothers, boys with their fathers, and when he was able to put together enough words, he posed a question to his mother and his brothers at an evening meal, "Where is my father?" And again, the brothers turned to one another and said, "Yes, our father did not return. Let us go and look for him." So they picked up their hunting weapons and they set off down the path that Ogallusa had taken. And they walked for a time, losing the path and finding it and losing it and finding it again, until soon they came upon the rusted hunting weapons of their father. And not far from those weapons lay what was left of Ogallusa. It appeared as though he had been attacked by an animal, and the brothers dropped to their knees and they began to wail and to moan, and their cries were so deep. The sound and the feeling, the emotion reached the heavens, and the elements heard and converged and took pity and imbued each one with a power. And the first one stood and said, "I feel I have the power to reconnect our father's bones." And he stepped forward and set about that task. The second said, "I feel I have the power to put together the muscle, the fiber, the sinew," and he set about that task. The third said, "I feel I have the power to get the blood moving through his veins once again." The fourth one said, "I feel I have the power to make his flesh whole." And the last one said, "I feel I have the power to breathe life into our father." And he breathed into Ogallusa, and Ogallusa's chest began to rise and fall. And they lifted their father, and they brought him back to the village. Well, Ogallusa stayed in his hut for 9 days, and when he emerged, he had shaved his head, and that was the custom if one was said to have returned from the land of the dead. And a feast was held. A cow was killed. The meat of the cow was cooked. The tail of the cow was given to Ogallusa as a reminder of what had happened. The ends were decorated with strips of leather and cowrie shells and beads, and he walked about with that cowtail switch, thinking of what his sons had done for him, and decided he wanted to give that cowtail switch to the child who was most responsible for his return. So he gathered everyone together and announced what he was going to do. Well, you know what happened. People began to argue about who should get it. Some said it should be the one who reconnected his bones in the first place. Others said, no, the one who put together the muscle and the fiber, allowing him movement. Some said it should go to the one who got the blood coursing through his veins once again. Others, to the one who made his flesh whole. But still more said it should be given to the one who breathed life into his father. No one could agree. No one could decide. On the third day, Ogallusa reassembled them all and said, "Today I have made my decision. I will give this cowtail switch to my youngest child." For had he not asked the question, "Where is my father?" I would still be lying cold and stiff in the land of the dead. And it underscored a long-held belief of the Liberian people that one is not truly dead unless he is forgotten and never spoken of again. And so it is that we must speak the stories of our lives, the stories of our histories, the possibilities of human understanding may lie cold and stiff in the land of the dead.
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you they loved you by remembering you? 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In fact, we hope you'll share them with us. 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We might share your thoughts with our listeners. We love doing that. We want to thank Kevin Kling and Charlotte Blake Alston for their tales today. You've listened to their stories. Now it's time to share some of your own. The Appleseed is produced by me, Sam Payne, Wendy Folsom, Brian Tanner, and Kira Van Dam. The rest of the Appleseed team is Tristan Schetzel, Kay Hendricks, and Nico Wetzel. 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
2: Hi, Wonder Kids. It's Paige. Do you know what it means to go undercover? Going undercover is like being a spy. You have to pretend that you're someone else in order to achieve the goals of your mission. A lot of the times when we hear about someone going undercover, they're a detective or maybe a secret agent. Today, we're going to talk to someone who went undercover, but he wasn't a spy. He was an animal helper dedicated to saving an endangered bear called the Sloth Bear. But I promise, he's just as cool as a super spy.
3: Growing up in India was fascinating. I love my country. I would never, ever move away from it because I love the biodiversity that we have, the culture, the people. Of course, we're also the most populated country in the world. You know, people are living cheek to jowl with wildlife. Every day you hear incredible stories.
2: This is Kartik Satyanarayan. He's the founder of an organization called Wildlife SOS, and he's the one who went undercover to rescue sloth bears. In fact, his mission to save sloth bears was so impressive and successful that he's often known as the Bear Man of India. But before we get to that, you need to hear about how Kartik started becoming an animal fan, because it's pretty spectacular. When he was just 14 years old, he would camp out in the jungle for days at a time.
3: Me and another buddy of mine, we'd take bicycles and pedal off to the nearest forest. And there was this beautiful national park called the Bannerghatta National Park, about 15 miles from where we lived in Bangalore City. And we'd get there just before evening, as it's starting to get dusk. So we'd get to this place, which was this waterhole in the middle of the forest, a beautiful waterhole. Surrounded by trees, we'd find a tree that's about 30 or 40 feet high, climb up and settle down on one of the branches. You could see the hills in the backdrop. And just imagine, you know, the sounds of the jungle. As it becomes evening, you have the jungle fowl calling. It transitions, you hear the elephants trumpeting in the distance. This forest had wild elephants, tigers, leopards, and the jungle actually talks to you. It's incredible how the sounds just change. And then the jungle falls silent. And then it's dark. And that's when, you know, your mind really plays tricks on you. You start seeing all these shadows. Oh, maybe that's a bear. Maybe that's a leopard. You know, and you get really excited. And we're whispering to each other, hoping we don't fall off the tree in the excitement.
2: Can you imagine sitting like that at a watering hole in the jungle? Kartik's love of animals grew from the hours he spent sitting in the middle of the jungle, up close and personal with the natural world.
3: We were delighted. I mean, where else would you get to see a herd of wild elephants? And Asian elephants are very touchy. They're very protective of the young. But they were right there, barely a couple of hundred feet from us, bathing and frolicking in the water. We'd see wild leopards coming in. You know, a leopard call is called sawing, and it is truly like a sawing. So we heard this call, and I can imitate this. Like someone is actually sawing wood. And you're like, what? Who's out here sawing wood? And then you spot a leopard right there calling out, and the mate is on the other side of the waterhole. And they call to each other, and then they come together, drink some water, and then head off into the forest. How magical can that be? I mean, that got me really hooked to wanting to protect, preserve this incredible wealth that we are losing very rapidly.
2: From a young age, Kartik realized that incredible wild places like his favorite watering hole were disappearing as human villages turned into giant cities that spread out into the jungle. While some people care about preserving wildlife, others take advantage of animals and nature, as Kartik soon discovered as a college student working on collecting forest data.
3: First, I saw some movement further away down in a valley. And then I hear this hacking away of wood, you know, like a big tree being hacked. And then I paused. I asked my assistant to also look. So we both started scanning the landscape with our binoculars. And what did we see? We saw several of these trees that have been like a couple of hundred years old, huge teak trees. Now, teak is a very valuable form of wood and is used for furniture and doors and all kinds of things. And so there were some of these teak trees that had been felled, but this was obviously a gang that was doing it, you know, like a criminal gang that was running this little show. They were scared that there were going to be someone who's going to come down and catch them. And so that shocked me, and I was really upset by seeing this. Forests are the lifeline to people. I mean, we wouldn't exist if we didn't have forests. Back then, you know, I was a teenager. I had to kind of get down there and do what I could. And my tribal assistant, of course, told me, oh, there are too many people. There are like 20 people. We can't do anything about it. And I said, but let's try. So I got this idea in my head. We picked up a bunch of rocks. And both me and my assistant together, we threw them in different directions. So, and as these rocks bounded down on these dry leaves, it sounded like there were many people running down. And we ran down as well. And I screamed out loudly, saying, you know, get those guys, you know, get those people, don't let them escape, surround them, as if we were like, you know, 30 people team. And those guys really got scared and they fluttered away like pigeons. Of course, we couldn't chase them all, but they just abandoned their tools, their gear, everything, and started running here and there, helter-skelter. I singled out this guy, chased him, and then we went through the forest. I finally cornered him because it was like a grove, and there was thick lantana bushes all around. There was nowhere he could run. And so he turned around very menacingly, and he had a machete in his hand. So he lifted the machete and looked at me. And I was, and you know, a lot of thoughts were going through my head at this point of time. I've got this guy cornered. He has a weapon in his hand. I had a range finder. It's a rectangular tool with two eyepieces that you look through for measuring distances. And it can be mistaken for a weapon. So I pulled it out of my side pocket and pointed it at him. And I said, if you don't drop that machete, I'm going to shoot you now. And I don't know why I said that. He dropped the machete, got down on the floor, and then me and my tribal assistant pounced on him, wrestled him to the ground, tied him up with the strap that I had for my my notebook bag, and we tied him up and had to take this guy back to the forest office, handed him over there. And of course, they were very grateful. They arrested him. Then through gathering information from him, they were able to go back to that village, arrest the mafia who was involved in that whole timber incident, and they recovered all of the timber. They arrested a whole bunch of people, and they were able to take them to court and punish them for that.
2: Wow. Kartik is clearly very brave when it comes to protecting wildlife and forests, and this bravery would come in handy a lot over the years, especially when he was faced with the issue of dancing bears in India. He first heard about the problem from a friend named Geeta, who helped start Wildlife SOS.
3: So she mentioned to me, have you seen this really bizarre practice of dancing bears? This is a very alarming practice. My initial work on seeing some of these really shocked me when I saw what a dancing bear was. We visited these villages just outside of Delhi initially, and we saw that this community was a nomadic community called the Kalandars. And these people had these bears staked out outside their house. Sloth bears are highly endangered. They are only found in the Indian subcontinent with a subspecies in Sri Lanka. But these bears were on the streets performing, jumping up and down. The bear was basically jumping up and down in fear. And the man had a stick. He would beat the bear, and the bear would hop up and down to avoid getting beaten. And that term was dancing. You know, people looked at this and said, oh, the bear is dancing. And I was like, no, that bear is not dancing. That bear is frightened. It's terrified. It's hopping up and down in pain. How can you imagine this is dancing?
2: Kartik was horrified to see what these bears were going through. And so he and Geeta launched a study to get to know these bears and the people keeping them to see what they could do to stop it.
3: It was extremely difficult to find out because we had to go undercover. Geeta and I had to pretend we were buyers. We were interested in buying cubs for a circus. We had to dress up very differently. We had to travel with these people for months and months on trains, live on platforms, go to these little dwellings by the forest to find out what the truth was.
2: Going undercover was dangerous because the people who owned the bears would have been really mad if they discovered that Geeta and Kartik were trying to take their bears away.
3: When you go undercover, you have to pretend to be someone who you are not. And the people over there are suspicious. They know they're breaking the law. They're constantly scared that somebody would trip them up. So they're watching out for any mistakes that you do. And so you have to be very careful.
2: It was hard to pretend to be someone else, especially when Kartik saw the bear traders capture baby bears and hurt them.
3: It was also very hard for me to watch it. I had to kind of grit my teeth. When you go undercover, you cannot let your emotions or the look on your face or your expressions blow your cover. I would have let down not just myself, I would have let down our effort, and I would have not been successful at bringing an end to this practice. And when we did all of this research, we produced a report and gave it to the government of India to address this issue. And that kind of took the lid off on this really horrible secret that was going on.
2: Now that the government knew what was going on, Kartik and Geeta had the resources to stop the people who owned the dancing bears. But after living in this community and seeing why they relied so much on making money off of dancing bears, Kartik knew that they couldn't just take the bears away by force. They had to help this community make money a different way, without hurting sloth bears.
3: We went back and we said, listen, we want to help you guys. You don't have toilets. You have no place to stay. You have no support for your family. You beg on the streets with this bear. Your kids don't go to school. I mean, these were the problems that we saw in the community. So we started by giving them drinking water. They had no drinking water. We gave them a little pump. It was $300 back then. It was a lot of money for us, you know, 30 years ago. And so we gave them drinking water. They had never seen a pump in their village. And they said, wow, we are very grateful. Thank you for giving us drinking water. We sent over 11,600 children to school. We paid for the school fees. To be honest, I don't know how we found the money, but the universe just helped us. You know, we could not help the animals without helping the people. And we realized that those two components were intermeshed so deeply that we had to first try and get them to understand that they could have a better quality of life if they would leave the bears alone.
2: In addition to giving them water and education, Kartik also helped the people in these villages learn to start businesses. They learned to drive, make necklaces, weave baskets, and even weld tools.
3: They were earning six times more using these methods, alternative methods of livelihood, than depending on dancing bears. And that was a game changer. It took one man to voluntarily surrender his bear when we asked him, and we gave him the alternative livelihood option. He took it, and a week later, there was a long line of people wanting to surrender the bears peacefully, willingly.
2: One by one, the people began to give up their dancing bears to do work that was better for their families. Kartik would then help the bears and release them back into the wild so that they weren't being hurt anymore. It took a long time, about 17 years, but Kartik was able to free all of the sloth bears. All of the work he did, even though it was sometimes hard and scary, was worth it.
3: I would summarize all of it and say that if I drop dead this minute, I would feel I have fulfilled my life to its absolute core. I have been able to give back. I feel I have been able to achieve the purpose for which I was put on this planet. Not only have I been able to help people, communities, the underprivileged, everything from little critters, snakes, birds, leopards, tigers, elephants, trees, plants, and I feel I'm leaving this planet a much better place than how I found it.
2: Kartik's bravery and willingness to do hard things to protect nature have really helped to change the lives of all sorts of people and animals in India. It's a great reminder that we can also be brave and help living things all around us, whether they're people or animals.

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6: Thanks for joining us for an hour of storytelling. We just listened to Paige with Constant Wonder Kids. Now we got one more story today, an Appalachian tall tale by the wonderful Lynn Ford called Rabbit's Tale. Here's Lynn.
7: They say in those once upon a times about time and a half ago that rabbits did not look the way they do today. Oh, they had those long fuzzy ears, those little pink noses, those little whiskers, those fuzzy long toeses. But rabbits didn't have the little fuzzy bunny buns that they wear today. They say in those once upon a times that rabbits had long, furry, fluffy tails. And they thought their tails were the best thing ever created. They stuck their little pink noses in the air, so proud of their rabbits' tails. They were so busy showing off those tails that sometimes rabbits didn't look where they were going. Now, the rabbit was hopping along. There was some place he had to get to. He was hopping and bopping along, hoppity-hop, hop-pop-hop, a boppity-bop, bop-bop-bop, and he was showing off that tail and so proud of it that he kept his nose in the air until he had to stop because he had hoppity-hopped to the edge of a yucky, mucky, irky, lurky, swampy, mushy swamp. And Rabbit thought, oh no, place I want to get to is on the other side of this swamp. Maybe I could walk through the swamp. Rabbit stuck one fuzzy little toe into the mud at the edge of that swamp, and he knew he wasn't walking in that because the mud said, oh, no, I can't walk in that, said Rabbit. I might get mud on my beautiful, furry, fluffy tail. Well, maybe I can walk around this swamp. He looked to the east to see how far it would be. Long way around that swamp to the east. Looked toward the west to see how long it would take to walk that way. Long way around that swamp to the west. And Rabbit realized, same thing they teach you in math class, way to get to where he had to go was a straight line across that swamp. But he didn't want to get his tail all muddy, so he had to do some thinking. And rabbits do their best thinking while they're hopping. So there at the edge of the swamp, Rabbit hoppity-hop, hop-hop-hopped. He boppity-bop, bop-bop-bopped until boppity. He felt an idea bop into his brain. And Rabbit called out, alligator, alligator. And up from the swamp rose a great big gray-green alligator with his tail hitting the mud, whappity. And that gator opened his mouth wide so all those mean, sharp gator teeth showed in it. And that gator said, "What you want?" Rabbit said, "Mr. Alligator, I just came down here to say hello to you today because I knew you'd be all alone down here in the swamp. I knew nobody likes gators, and I felt so bad for you being here all by yourself that I thought I'd just come say hey." Gator said, "I'm not alone. I got some friends and family in the swamp." Rabbit said, "Oh, no, you don't, brother, because nobody likes gators, not even other gators. And I felt so bad about that, I thought I'd just come down here and say hey." Gator said, "I got friends and family living in the swamp with me." Rabbit said, "No, you don't." Gator said, "Yes, I do." Rabbit said, "No, you don't." Gator said, "Yes, I do." Rabbit said, "No, you don't." Gator said, "Yes, I do." And he hit his tail in the mud, whappity, and the gator called out, "Alligators! Alligators!" And up from the swamp rose a whole mess of great big gray-green alligators, all their tails hitting in the mud, whappity. And they all opened up their mouths wide so those mean, sharp gator teeth showed. And all the gators said, "What do you want?" The alligator said to Rabbit, "See, Rabbit? Here's my family, my friends, my aunts and uncles and cousins by the dozens, all living with me here in the swamp." Rabbit said, "Oh, ain't that cute? You got a sweet little family, Gator." "I got a big family." "No, that's a little family." "It's a big family. It's a little family," said Rabbit. "I know, because see, Rabbit's been multiplying since the first days of creation. You got a little family." "It's a big family," said Gator. "If you don't believe me, count them." Rabbit said, "Oh, all right," and proceeded to count the gators. One, two, no, that gator's nose go with the gator toes back there. I think I counted that one twice. One, two, three. No, the gator toes there go with that gator nose up there. I counted that one. One, two, three, four. I can't do it. "Brother Gator," said Rabbit, "I can't count your family because, see, they keep wiggling and squirming around in all this mucky, irky, lurky, mushy, swampy, mushy swamp water. And I can't count them. But if you could get them to be still, you know, kind of line up in a straight line across the swamp, nose to toes, bet I could count them for you." Well, the gator called out to his family and friends, "Line up, nose to toes across the swamp." And the gators lined up, nose to toes, nose to toes, nose to toes all the way across the swamp. And then Gator said to Rabbit, "All right, Rabbit, commence to counting my family before I take a bite out of you." "Ooh," said Rabbit, "I am so scared of you." And he jumped onto the first gator, hoppity. One, jumped onto the next one, hoppity. Two, jumped onto the next ones, hop, hop, hop. Three, four, five, jumped onto the next one, boppity. Six, jumped onto the next one, boppity. Seven, jumped onto the next ones, bop, bop, bop. Eight, nine, ten. And he just kept on hoppity, hop, hop, hop, hopping, boppity, bop, bop, bop, bopping until he had hopped and bopped his way across the swamp. Now, Rabbit landed on that last gator, bop. And he was where he needed to be, on the other side of the swamp. But before he stepped out into that soft green grass on the other side, just to be polite, he figured he'd call back and let that other gator know how many friends and family were in the swamp. And Rabbit called back, 2,929 gators. But that 2,929th gator he was standing on had been laying there a long, long time. And he was kind of tired and grumpy, because, see, his nose was sticking out at the edge of the swamp where the soft green grass could tickle in it. Two. And his toes were stuck in his cousin Gator's nose. And neither one of them was really happy about that situation. So when Rabbit got ready to take that last little leap into the soft green grass on the other side of the swamp, That gator hit his tail in the mud, whappity, opened his mouth wide so all those mean, sharp gator teeth showed. And when Rabbit landed in the soft green grass, hoppity, that gator closed his mouth, whappity, and bit off Rabbit's long, furry, fluffy tail. And ever since then, rabbits have not had long, furry, fluffy tails. You look at any of them and you'll see that all the rabbits have fuzzy little bunny buns to this very day. 'Cause when that gator took that bite, whappity, that was the end of Rabbit's tail, and that's the end of my tails, too.
8: 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And we'll see you next time. Until then, we hope you'll share some stories of your own.
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15: ABC News with Neil Nunes. President Trump has warned that attacks on Iran could get much worse as the U.S. launched new airstrikes, including near the Strait of Hormuz. Iranian state media reported explosions in several coastal areas, including Bandar Abbas and Chabahar. The U.S. president had earlier declared the ceasefire to be over because of Iranian attacks in the strait. Tehran has, for its part, accused the U.S. of breaching their memorandum of understanding, which indicated that Iran would be in charge of controlling traffic in the vital waterway. Kashaya Jonadi is from BBC Persian.
16: Both sides are trying to avoid all-out war, but Iranians are trying to, at the same time, trying to test the waters to see how much they could stretch this situation, and there is a strong chance of miscalculation. Actually, what we've seen in the past two nights shows how fragile and serious the situation is.
15: The deputy prosecutor of the International Criminal Court says it's found concrete evidence of crimes against humanity committed in Darfur during Sudan's civil war. Nazat Shamim Khan told the BBC the paramilitary rapid support forces had perpetrated atrocities in the cities of El Geneina and El Fasher.
17: We see this targeting of civilians. We also see this inherent presence of sexual violence, both of men and women, but largely of women. And we consider that that overall picture of persecution, of attacking civilians, of torture, of rape, of killing, is very much reflective of the overall offending.
15: The RSF denies wrongdoing. A Democratic Party candidate for a U.S. Senate seat in the upcoming midterm elections has said he's suspending his campaign. In a video posted on social media, Graham Platner also denied sexual assault allegations that sparked recent calls for him to leave the race in the U.S. state of Maine. The Brazilian government has decided to deport an alleged Russian spy once he has served a 5-year prison sentence. Details from Clitzia Sala.
18: Sergei Cherkasov reportedly used a false Brazilian passport and a false name in an attempt by the Kremlin to infiltrate the International Criminal Court in The Hague. He was arrested in the Netherlands, having travelled there to undertake an internship at the court. He was accused of attempting to gather information on war crimes trials to send to Moscow. After being detained by the Dutch authorities in 2022, Cherkasov was sent to Brazil to serve his sentence. Brazilian authorities have now decided he will be sent back to Russia once his sentence has been completed. He's also wanted in the United States on spying charges, having attended a graduate school program there.
15: BBC.
8: 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And first up today, an episode of the Appleseed Podcast, a show featuring master storytellers performing before a live audience here in the Appleseed studio. Now, in this episode, we'll hear a personal story from Los Angeles storyteller Antonio Sacre about taking his toddler on a quest to see his first snow, as well as a pretty animated retelling of the ancient Aesop's fable, The Frogs and the Ox. This version from Donna Washington is called The Exploding Frog. After that, a story from Sheila Arnold called Elena's Birthday Dance. It's a ton of fun, and we think you really enjoy the whole hour. And now, here's the Appleseed.
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20: there was a knock on the door. Hachasi! Hachasi! It is your mother! Open the door!
21: And all his neighbors were like, man, Dave, are you crazy? Why are you planting sunflowers? There's no money in that. And Dave told him, because I can't paint like Van Gogh.
19: All kinds of tales.
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8: It's time for the Appleseed. In each episode of the show, we bring you a couple of stories from favorite storytellers. And the stories will entertain you, they'll inspire you, they'll get you thinking, and they'll even help your family tell your own stories. I'm Sam Payne, your host. And our first story is from Kenyan-Scottish storyteller Mara Menzies, drawn from the rich mythos of the Orisha. This is an origin story, if you will, about how one man became a god through giving a truly beautiful and simple gift, but of course still needed to learn wisdom along the way. If you've ever wondered what gift you have to offer, then this is a story for you. If you've ever been rewarded in an extraordinary way, then this is a story for you. If you've ever gotten exactly what you asked for and realized maybe you shouldn't have wanted it in the first place, then this is a story for you. Here's Mara Menzies with the story Ochosi, the Orisha of the Hunt, recorded live in the Appleseed studio.
20: So I'm going to tell a story that I heard in Cuba. However, this story has a little bit of a story about the story. And sometimes the journey of a story can be as interesting as the story itself. And it is the story of an Orisha. Now, is anyone here familiar with the Orisha? Yeah. Oh, just not many. So just to give you a bit of context, the Orisha are deities and they originated from Western Nigeria, from the Yoruba people. And it's a faith system called Ifa. And to make it as simple as possible, it's a bit like the Greek gods, where you have the creator at the top, and then you have the god of war, the god of the ocean, various Orisha. There are hundreds, about 400 different Orisha. And during the transatlantic slave trade, when people were carried across to the New World, they carried their stories with them. But when they reached, they were not allowed to practice Ifa, so they hid the Orisha behind the Catholic saints. So when they were praying to the Virgin Mary, in reality, they were praying to Yemaya, who was the mother of the ocean. When they were praying to St. Cuthbert, in reality, they were praying to somebody else. So Santeria in Cuba, which is the story where I heard this story, is a syncretic faith, which is this crazy fusion of Catholicism and Ifa. And so a lot of the stories that are told are these ancient stories from a couple of hundred years ago. So this is one of the stories, and it's the story of a hunter. And his name was Ochosi. What was his name?
0: Ochosi.
20: And Ochosi, they say, was one of the finest hunters that had ever lived. He lived right in the center of a magnificent, a beautiful forest, and he loved and respected every single thing in it. Even the trees, when he passed, it seemed that as if they would bow towards him and say, Ochosi. He loved his life in the forest. Whenever he took his trap and his snare and he placed them down, he knew that when he returned a few hours later, he would find his intended prey captured within. That is how good a hunter he was. And whenever he took his bow and arrow, he knew that he would always hit the mark. Now, Ochosi was a man with a dream. And the thing that he wanted more than anything else in the world was to become one of the Orisha. So every morning, the first thing he did was he would throw himself to the ground and he would pray, please, let me join Elegba. Let me join Yemaya in your service. Send me a sign. But of course, no sign ever came. And so Ochosi, he had to content himself doing the things that needed to be done. So he would hunt, he would pray, and sometimes he would visit his mother who lived on the other side of the forest. Now one day, Ochosi was feeling a little bit peckish. And he thought, I fancy some nice game meat. And so he took his bow and his arrow, he marched into the forest, and a few hours later, he was back at his house, and he was roasting a nice, tender young antelope on an open fire. Now, we know that smell. I know we know that smell. And oh, as it wafted through the forest, through the branches, it just so happened that one of the Orisha was walking through the trees. It was Elegba, a trickster Orisha. The Orisha of the crossroads, the one who is master of destiny, bringer of chaos, always must be respected. Otherwise, he will mess around with your life. And Elegba is one of those naughty Orishas, the one who likes the naughty things in life. So too much wine, too much fine food, maybe a few too many parties. And as he was walking through the trees, this wonderful aroma filled his nostrils and he thought, ooh, that smells good. And so he followed his nose and he soon arrived at Ochosi's house. And when Ochosi saw him, oh, welcome, welcome, please take a seat. Oh, let me wash your hands. Let me wash your feet. Anything that is mine is yours. Please stay and eat with me. And so Elegba did. They sat and they talked and they drank and they told stories and they laughed and they had the best possible time. When it was time to go, Elegba stood up and then he turned to Ochosi and he said, Ochosi, I have a problem. You see, there is a party taking place in Orun, the home of the Orisha, in 3 days' time. Now, when Ochosi heard this, his mind began to imagine all the wonderful things that might be up in Orun. But he knew that as a mere mortal, he would never be able to go. So he listened to Elegba's story. And Elegba said, when I go to this party, I want to take a gift for the Creator, but I want something that has never been gifted before. I want something magnificent, something beautiful, something exquisite. But I have no idea what to take. Perhaps you can help. Now, Ochosi knew that this was his moment. If he could please the Orisha, then anything could happen. Maybe even his dream could come true. So he thought, he racked his brain, what could I propose? And he had it. In the middle of the forest, he had once seen a bird. And this bird was the most beautiful creature he had ever laid eyes on. Its feathers were every shade of the rainbow. It sparkled, it shimmered, it glittered. And when it opened its little beak, oh, the sound was sweeter than honey. Now that bird would be an absolutely perfect gift for the great creator. And when Elegba heard about this bird, he thought, that sounds good. Yes, have that bird. I will be back in 3 days' time and it must be ready. Off he went. And Ochosi, he went to sleep that night. Filled with contentment, dreaming of the impending glory. And first thing the following morning, he picked up his traps and off he went into the forest. He placed the traps down. He went home and he waited, again thinking of all the wonderful things coming his way. And after a few hours, he went back out into the forest and he looked at the traps and they were empty. Empty, empty, every single one was empty. This had never happened to him before. And for the first time in his life, he was filled with a tiny seed of doubt. But he picked up the traps and he went further into the forest. He placed the traps down and he returned home. But this time he was pacing up and down rather anxiously. And after a few hours, he went back out into the forest. He looked at the traps. Empty, empty, empty. Every single one was empty. Now he was in panic mode. If he failed to find that bird, who was going to respect him? He could imagine the Orisha laughing at him. Ha ha, look, there is Ochosi. Oh, the hunter. The one who could not hunt. He couldn't bear the thought of it. He picked up his traps and he went to the furthest reaches of the forest. He placed the traps down and he prayed, please, this bird is for you. I need this more than ever. Please, I ask for your help. And then he went home. And after a few hours, he returned and empty, empty. But in the last trap, he saw something. It was moving. It was sparkling and shimmering. Oh, he opened it and oh, there was the bird. It was more beautiful than he had remembered. It had purple and pink and green and yellow and turquoise and all the colors of the rainbow. It was beautiful. And then it opened its little beak and oh, he could hardly take it. It was so magical. And he took that bird. He placed it in his bag. He went back to his house. And there was a tiny little cage on a shelf. So he gently took out that bird and he placed it into the shelf, into the cage, and he locked the door. Now, this bird had to be in perfect condition, worthy of the creator. So he wanted to give it some grain. But when he looked around his house, there was no grain anywhere. So he left to find some. And when he was gone, ba-ga-da-ga-ga-da-gang, there was a knock on the door. Ochosi! Ochosi! It is your mother! Open the door! But of course he was out, and so she was a bit annoyed, but she let herself in. And rah, rah, young people today, they're never home. They have no time for their parents, blah, blah, blah, blah. And she sat in the seat and she looked around. And suddenly she saw all the trophies of the hunt. And she was filled with this motherly pride. Oh, he's a bit of a messy young man, but look at what he has achieved. My son, Ochosi, the finest hunter in the entire world. Oh, I want to make him happy. I want to make sure that he also is just feeling as good as I am right now. And of course, as we all know, the quickest way to make somebody happy is to prepare a nice, delicious, tasty meal. Unless that's just me. Does that work for you guys as well?
2: Yeah.
20: So she thought, right, I need to make something delicious. I could make some nice jollof rice. I could make some nice egusi with some pumpkin seeds. I could make some nice... She heard a sound. And when she turned, she saw that bird and she thought... That bird is so beautiful. It must have such juicy, tender, tasty meat. This is it. So she opened the cage. She took out the bird. She plucked some of the feathers. She's in a hunter's house, so all the knives are sharp. And she took one and pop. She started to prepare a delicious feast for her son. Pop, pop, pop. She tidied everything away. She put the meat in a pot. She now looked for some seasoning because no mother is ever going to serve bland and tasteless food. But when she looked around, she could not find the seasoning. No salt, no pepper, no spices. Could you live in a house like that? No, of course not. And she said, I am going to go back to my house and return with my special spices and prepare a meal fit for royalty. And off she went. Now, not long after, who came home? Ochosi. And the first thing he saw was that the cage was empty. The bird was gone. No, somebody has stolen my bird. What am I going to do? He knew that Elegba would soon be arriving in the morning. And he took his traps and he raced back out to the furthest reaches of the forest. He placed the traps down. He hid himself behind a tree and said, I need a miracle, please. That is the only thing that will help me now. And a miracle he did receive, because flying through the branches of the trees was the mate of the first bird, and bah, it landed on his shoulder. And it was just as beautiful, and its voice was just as sweet. And he took it home, he placed it in the cage, he locked the door, and he did not take his eyes off it. The little bird was busy pecking the grain when Elegba arrived a few hours later. And when he saw the bird, he couldn't believe it. Oh, Jossie, this is a magnificent bird. Oh, I cannot take credit for this alone. I want you to come to Orun with me.
2: Me? Orun? Yes, yes, yes, yes.
20: Oh, he oiled his skin until he shone like the stars. He prepared and combed out his hair. He wore his finest robes. And when he was ready, the two of them, they climbed that ladder of light that led to Orun. And my goodness, it was more beautiful than he had ever dreamt, than he had ever imagined. The colors were so rich and vibrant. The Orishas appeared to be floating in their glistening robes. He heard music that he had never experienced before, and it was delightful to the ear. The aroma of the food, my, oh, he was just about floating himself. And then the giving of the gifts began. And Olodumare, the great creator, he took every gift, he gave thanks, and he placed it to one side. And when he saw the bird, he summoned silence. Who has gifted me this bird? And Elegba stepped forward and said, the gift is from me, but it is this man Ochosi who helped me find it. And Ochosi was summoned before the creator. Now, I want you to imagine yourself in that position. He had no idea what to do, what to think, how to feel. He wondered, should I walk strong and tall, or should I grovel on the ground? Do I look the creator in the eye, or do I hold my gaze to the ground? He didn't know what to do, but somehow he found his way before the creator, and Olodumare looked at him up and down and spoke and said, I know who you are. I have seen you in your forest, and I know how much you love and respect it. I am pleased with this gift that you have chosen for me, and so I am going to grant your request. From this moment on, you will be known as Ochosi, the Orisha of the Hunt.
2: Yes, thank you! Thank you!
20: never met a happier man. He leapt up into the air. He was so light, so filled with joy. He raced around. He embraced the other Orisha. He was so filled with delight. And then Olodumare summoned him back and said, Ochosi, now that you are one of us, I want to give you a gift. Anything that your heart desires. He had no idea what to ask for. The only thing that he had ever wanted was his. He now had it. He thought, is there anything else that I need, that I want? But no, there was nothing that came to mind. And then he began to think of how much he had wanted this, how much he had craved it, how much he had longed for it, desired it. And then he remembered how close he had come to having none of it at all. Somebody had stolen his bird. And if by some miracle the other one had not flown through the branches and landed on his shoulder, then he would still be Ochosi, the hunter in the middle of the forest. So he knew what he wanted. He took out his bow and his arrow, and he said, I want this arrow to pierce the heart of the person who stole my bird. But Olodumare knows everything, and he said, I ask that you reconsider your request. But by now, Ochosi was all fired up. That is what I want. When I release this arrow, I want it to pierce the heart of the person who stole my bird. And Olodumare granted his request. And the arrow, it flew through the skies and the clouds and the trees and straight into the heart of Ochosi's mother. And as she fell to the ground, her cries carried upwards to Orun, and he recognized her voice. No, this is not what I want. No, please, I've changed my mind. I don't want this at all. I don't want any of this. I just want things to be as they are. Please, I beg you. But Olodumare does not turn back time. And so Ochosi, he fell to the ground, and tears were streaming down his face. And after a while, Olodumare raised him and said, Ochosi, you have learnt a painful lesson today. You have seen that you must never judge one action on one truth alone. You must look at all the truths surrounding every action. So because of this, you will not only be the Orisha of the hunt, you will also be the Orisha of justice. And so to this day, for those in the new world who still speak to the Orisha, whenever they're caught in that moment when you genuinely don't know if something is right or wrong, they pray to the Orisha Ochosi for guidance in helping them make the right decision.
11: Mara Menzies with Ochosi, the Orisha of the Hunt, a story recorded live in the Appleseed studio before our terrific studio audience about how recognizing what you have to offer is a way of becoming a better version of yourself. When Ochosi unwittingly chooses who will be killed in that story, I was surprised at how tough it was on me. I found myself crying out inside, no, not that. You don't know what tragedy that's going to bring. A good story can fill you with that sense of urgency, right? But with all the magic in the story, there's no magic that undoes that tragedy. It happens. The only consolation we have in the story is that with the tragedy comes wisdom. I think I make the mistake sometimes of thinking that if I live in the way that I should, I can keep bad things from happening to me and the people I love. But you

0: 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Stories have this wonderful way of sprouting and growing as the stories bring up thoughts that grow into conversations. In that way, they're like seeds. Maybe that's why we call the show The Apple Seed. Coming up, Kevin Kling with a performance about the constellations that we can make together. I'm Sam Payne.
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0: It's such a pleasure to be with you on The Apple Seed. A moment ago, we heard Ochosi, the Orisha of the Hunt, by Mara Menzies, about how a newly formed deity learned wisdom. We have another performance for you about bringing our light together to create something greater than we are alone. This is just a tiny little story, an anecdote, really, about recognizing what you have to share with others, your beautiful and simple gift. It's a story that came to mind as we thought about Ochosi in the story from Mara. Here's Sunflowers by Kevin Kling.
6: I'd like to close this set with a really quick story. It's about a guy I know named Dave, and he lives in southern Minnesota. He's a farmer, and he said when kids fall asleep, he'd say when he was a kid, they'd hold a blanket or a teddy bear, but when he was a kid, he couldn't sleep unless he was clutching an ear of corn. He said, I was going to be a farmer my whole life, and I knew it. So he grew up, and he took over his family farm. But I don't know if that's happening here, but in Minnesota, a lot of the family farms are going under. The guys just can't afford their farms anymore. And that happened to my buddy Dave. And he had to sell off acre after acre after acre until finally he was down to just a small patch of land by his house. And he had to get a job in town so that he could afford his farm. And he calls his farm now his art. And he wrote tractor on his tractor and barn on his barn. So this is his art now, is his farm. And I remember one year, he dug up all of his crops, which is just a couple of acres, and he planted sunflowers. And all of his neighbors were like, man, Dave, are you crazy? Why are you planting sunflowers? There's no money in that. And Dave told him, because I can't paint like Van Gogh. Man, I said, Dave, what did you like about sunflowers? Why did you plant sunflowers? And Dave goes, oh, he says, I love sunflowers. Because he said, they follow the sun. I don't know if you know this about sunflowers, but when the sun goes across the sky during the day, the sunflowers' heads follow the sun. And I said, and he says, sometimes I'll just stand in the field and our heads all follow the sun across the sky. And I go, Dave, what do you do when it's cloudy? What do you do when there's no sun out? Oh, he goes, that's even better. He said, because that's when the sunflowers turn and face each other. And I thought of those sunflowers facing each other and what we've been through with COVID, what we've been through being apart, and now being together right now, having the ability to gather again, and how important that is to gather. Because when we gather, I bring who I am to who you are, this herd, this flock, this constellation, each star, another bit of light in the darkness, each voice, another instrument in the silence. Thank you.
0: That was Kevin Kling with a performance of Sunflowers. Thanks for joining us today on The Appleseed, and thanks to

0: Mara Menzies and Kevin Kling for sharing their stories. Listening to these stories always brings up memories for me that I love to share. Where did the stories take you? And who will you take along? Our episode today was produced by Brian Tanner and Heather Bigley. 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
0: You're listening to an hour of storytelling on BYU Radio, and we just heard an episode of the Appleseed Podcast featuring performances by a couple of wonderful storytellers, Antonio Sacre and Donna Washington. And now our producer, Brian Tanner, is here in the studio with us with a favorite story to share. Brian, it's great to have you with me.
4: Hey, it's great to be here.
0: What are you going to hear?
4: Well, Sam, I'm going to ask you a question first. Do you like to dance?
0: I do like to dance.
4: You do like to dance.
0: The thing is, I'm not a very good dancer, but I do like to dance.
4: I'm not a very good dancer, and I do not like to dance. Well, we've got a story today about someone who loves to dance. But, you know, it's about just loving something and wanting to do it so much. So even if you're not a dancer, I think you're going to hook into this story.
0: I think people understand that, right? Whatever it is for you, that's the thing that you like to do as much as this person likes dancing.
4: Exactly, yeah. And this story comes from Sheila Arnold. She's a Virginia-based storyteller, and she's one of my favorites. I remember seeing her at the National Storytelling Festival, and she was not even telling. She was just emceeing. Yeah. She was the MC of the Story Slam competition. You got this big full tent, and she had that place rocking. She's just so much fun, and I think that will come across as you hear this story.
0: Sheila Arnold takes the stage by storm, whatever she's doing, and this is a great piece. Elena's Birthday Dance, it's called. Here it is. We're happy to bring it to you on the Appleseed.

Elena loved to dance. She loved to dance in the morning, in the afternoon, in the evening. As a matter of fact, Elena would dance all day long if she wasn't always so interrupted by everybody. In the morning, Elena would wake up to her alarm clock. "Learn to take responsibility," her mother would say. Her clock was set to the oldies but goodies radio station. She'd wake up to something like, "Stop

0: Elena would quickly jump up on the top of the bed and start to do dances like the mashed potato and the twist. Oh, and then she would hear, "Elena," her mother calling to her, "you have to get dressed." "But Mom, I'm dancing." "Elena." 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Elena would climb off her bed, cut off the radio, humming the last few bars, and then go to the bathroom. She washed up, made sure she brushed her teeth. Fresh teeth were the best teeth. Brush them side to side and up to bottom, and don't forget to floss, her daddy would say, sounding just like a dentist. And then she put on her clothes for school. When she was finished, she rushed to the kitchen. In the kitchen, her mother had the radio on a station that played music without words. Lots of different instruments only. Elena immediately began to dance. You know, the kind of dance you do when you have no words to your music. She would begin with what she would call the waltz step. And then she would back into a minuet. She had learned that in social studies. And she would end with her version of the tango, depending on the rhythm of the music. "Elena," her mother would say, feeding her baby brother, "you have to sit down and eat." "But Mom, I'm dancing." "Elena." "Yes, ma'am." Elena would waltz her way through the kitchen to the plate of toast, bowl of oatmeal, and orange slices that had been left by her early rising and early leaving father. She enjoyed eating breakfast, the most important meal of the day, baby girl, and didn't waste a thing. Soon Elena was putting on her coat, gathering her book bag, and heading out the front door for the bus. As soon as she hit the sidewalk, Elena began to dance. It was the perfect place for the electric slide. To the right, 2, 3, 4. To the left, 2, 3, 4. Back, 2, 3, 4. Dip forward and turn. Let's do it. Right, 2, 3, 4. To the left, 2, 3, 4. "Elena, Elena, come on," yelled one of her friends. "The bus is coming, Elena. Come on." To the left, 2, 3, 4. "Elena, Elena." "Okay, okay, I'm on my way." And she stopped dancing long enough to run to the bus and bow to all the passengers when she reached the top step. "Thank you, thank you, thank you very much." "Sit down, Miss Elena," smiled the bus driver, and Elena did. At school, Elena concentrated as hard as she could while visions of dancing ran through her head. She was delighted when the teacher, Mr. Hughes, he was dreamy, finally said they were on their last day of reading a book about the boy who liked fried worms. No dancing at all, but a good read just the same. She passed her spelling and vocabulary test with flying colors and did a little happy dance while sitting in her seat. Finally, it was lunch. Lunch was great, but what followed was recess. Elena and her friends went outside as soon as they had picked up the large CD cassette player, which Mr. Hughes let them borrow and bring outside. On the almost faded four squares, the girls would put in CDs from the world's two greatest singers, Elvis Presley and Michael Jackson. They would laugh and tease each other all the while dancing. If they were not rocking with Michael or moonwalking to his Thriller, they were throwing up their blue suede shoes and doing the twist to Ain't Nothing But a Hound Dog. "Girls, girls," shouted Mr. Hughes, "time to come in." With great reluctance and as slow as possible, "You all move with the speed of molasses," said Mr. Hughes. The girls turned off the CD and carried it inside. "Girls," whispered Mr. Hughes as they passed under his arm, holding open the door, "you will get to do this tomorrow. The king of rock and the king of pop will live again." The girls smiled and wistfully took one more look outdoors before going back to class. Science class was Elena's favorite, and math was what she did the best. She was better than the boys, no matter what they said. Then the bell rang. School was over, and back onto the bus she went. On the bus, she could barely contain herself. When a car pulled alongside the bus, blaring its music, more often than not, the bus driver would have to yell, "Miss Elena, sit down." And she did, until the next car came by. Once off the bus, she ran to her home. She unlocked the door, threw her book bag and coat on the floor, and went straight for the family room. Her finger was sticking straight out like a wand, and she was going to the stereo. It was time to dance. "Elena, what?" Her mother stepped around the corner, holding her baby brother, and looked Elena in the eye. "What did you say to me?" "Yes, ma'am." Her mother's eyebrow went up in the way that said, "You know I know, but I'll pretend like I don't know so it doesn't happen again." Instead, her voice said, "Go back, close the door, lock it, pick up your book bag and coat and put them away." "But, Mom, I just want to dance." Her mother put the baby in the playpen and turned part of her face around. It was her mother's expression that told Elena no more words were needed. Elena promptly left the family room and went to pick up and put away her book bag and coat, and she closed and locked the door. "Elena, watch your brother. I need to go take a shower."
1: "Ew, that's nasty. You've been walking around all day with no bath?"
0: "Young lady, I was just saying, Mama, you know, it's a little late. Plus, I want to dance." "Watch your brother."
1: "But, Mom..."
0: "Elena. Elena. Why don't you just teach your brother how to dance?" Elena looked at her baby brother, who was just learning to sit up, and then said, "Okay." While her mother went upstairs, Elena put her hands to the playpen to tickle her brother.
1: "You know, I could teach you an easy dance. Well, not really a dance, but a little song with motions. Those were my first dances. Yes, I'll teach you one."
0: Her brother gurgled at her.
1: "Ga-ga-ga-ga-ga-ga."
0: Elena took her brother's little hands and began to teach him. "The itsy bitsy spider went up the water spout." She had her brother's small thumb and pointer fingertips touching while moving his hands up. Her brother smiled and laughed.
1: "Down came the rain and washed the spider out."
0: She brought down her brother's hands and then spread his arms apart. Her brother smiled.
1: "Out came the sun and dried up all the rain."
0: She lifted her brother's hands to make a big circle, maybe too big for his arms, and her brother's face began to quiver.
1: "And the itsy bitsy spider went up the spout."
0: "Elena!" she heard from the bathroom upstairs. Elena picked up her brother's bottle, gave it to him, and he was calm.
1: "Last time I'm dancing with you."
0: Elena had to do homework. She rushed through her homework, but made sure she did it correctly. Because if she did not, then her mother was likely to add on 15 minutes of quiet time just because. Her mother looked over her homework. "Excellent, Elena." Elena stood before her mother, and when her mother looked at her, the question was hanging in the air. "Yes, baby. Go and dance."
1: "Yes!" Elena shouted, throwing her hands up in the air and doing a quick happy dance.
0: She ran into the family room, and with her fingers sticking out, just like a magic wand, she pressed the power button to the stereo. Her favorite music came on. "To the hip, hop, to hip, to the hip, to the hip, hip, hop, to don't stop the rock, to the bang, bang, boogie, jump the boogie, to the rhythm of the boogie, the beat." Talking about the Wild Wild West, talking about the Wild Wild West, you can't touch this, do-do-do-do, do-do, do-do, can't touch this, do-do-do-do, do-do, do-do. It was hip, hop music. Her daddy called it old school style, baby, and she loved it. She shook her body, threw up her hands, turned round and around and around, and sang with the music. She was dancing. and she danced until dinner and then bedtime. Elena loved to dance. One morning, Elena woke to her mother whispering in her ear, "Wake up, Elena. Wake up." Elena slowly opened her eyes and turned her head on her pillow to face her mother. She had not heard her alarm go off, and then she remembered today was not a school day.
1: "Mommy, it's not a school day. Why did you wake me up?"
0: "It's your birthday, Elena." Elena gave a wide, toothy smile, her head still on the pillow.
1: "Oh, yeah. Happy birthday to me."
0: Her mother said softly, "Get up, Elena. We're going out for your birthday." As her mother began to leave, she turned and said, "Oh, and put on your dancing clothes."
2: Elena sat straight up, no longer sleepy at all. Her mother said to put on her dancing clothes. These were Elena's favorite clothes, but her mother always said they were inappropriate for human consumption.
0: She hurried awake and out of bed. She did not want her mother to change her mind. She loved her dancing clothes. A pink bodysuit with a tiger that had no more whiskers and a hole in each short sleeve. A red, white, and yellow tutu that was frayed along the edges. Stockings that were zigzagged with different colors with a hole on the heel of the left foot. And a pair of dirty brown dancing shoes that she had found in the back of an unused closet in the house. One day, when she grew up, she was going to buy bright red dancing shoes. Once dressed and with her coat on, Elena went to the kitchen where her mother held out a toasted bagel and a banana. Her mother already had her coat and was holding two bags. "Ready?"
1: "Ready."
0: Elena and her mother walked to the car. And Elena asked, "Mommy, where are Daddy and my brother?" "This is our trip, not theirs this time. We'll celebrate with them later. Come on, climb in." Elena opened the back door, climbed in the child's seat, and buckled up. Mother started the car, turned on the heat, and they began to drive.
1: "Where are we going, Mommy?"
0: "You'll see." Her mom smiled at her own surprise. "You'll see." They drove a while until they came to the old theater, which it at one time had showed movies, but now had been renovated and was a performance theater. It had singers, musicians, storytellers, and even dancers. And although Elena had never been inside, she had wanted to go in. Elena was very excited, but then she realized, as her mother parked the car in front,
1: "Mommy, it's too early for there to be any shows."
0: The sky was just becoming light, and some of the street lights were still on.
1: "Maybe we should come back later."
0: "It's okay. Get on out," said her mom. Elena unbuckled, opened and closed the door, and began walking to the front of the theater. "No, Elena, come this way." Her mother hadn't walked to the front of the theater at all. Her mother was standing to the side of the theater, pointing to the alley. "We need to go this way." Elena jogged to her mother and was about to walk with her when she realized the alley was still dark, with only one not so bright light.
1: "I don't think this is a good idea, Mommy."
0: "You'll be fine." Elena looked at her mother. Her mother seemed calm and even happy. Something was wrong.
1: "I really think this is a bad idea, Mommy."
0: Her mother didn't answer. She just walked on. Elena looked around, certain she heard noises of very bad people. Then Elena's mother climbed the stairs.
1: "Mommy, this is a really bad idea. I don't want to have my birthday here. Can we just go home?"
0: Her mother did not answer. She just knocked on the door.
2: "Mommy, no! Who is it?" A deep voice screamed through the door. It was an angry voice, and Elena knew it was connected to an angry person. "Mommy, let's go. Let's go now. Please, let's go."
0: The door opened.
2: "I said, who is..."
0: The man stopped. His eyes opened wide when he saw Elena's mother, and he exclaimed,
2: "Lily! Oh!"
0: He quickly kissed Elena's mother once on each cheek. Elena's eyes opened wide as well.
2: Some strange man was kissing on her mama. "Oh, Lily, girlfriend, The man looked at Elena. And is this Elena? She is the carbon image of you, girl. He swung the door wide open and shooed them in. Come in, come in. As the strange man and her mother talked, Elena walked in front. She wasn't certain where she was going, but she had noticed a light ahead. She continued to walk toward the light. It became bigger and bigger and bigger until it covered an entire stage. Yes, the stage was lit with bright lights, and on the stage there were dancers. Dancers, all in dancing clothes. They were jumping and twirling and stretching and bending and moving to soft music in the background. There were dancers, dancers, dancers everywhere. She turned to tell her mother, and when she did, Elena noticed that her mother had taken off her coat and her mother had on dancing clothes. Mama, you have dancing clothes. Oh, Elena's mouth opened wide, looking her mother up and down. Of course she does, Elena, said the strange man. Your mother was a great dancer when she danced with us.
1: My mother dances?
2: She stared at her mother, who had a small grin of secret on her face.
1: She never danced at home.
2: Oh, the strange man bent down to Elena's height. Oh, but your mother can dance, and dance great. Elena, come here, her mother called to her. As she walked over to her mother, seeing her very different, Elena saw her mother take out a pair of brown dancing shoes and put them on. Elena shook her head in wonder what had happened to her mother. Elena took off her coat, and then her mother said, "Here, Elena." And she handed to Elena a box from the other bag. "Happy birthday, baby girl." Elena smiled at her mother, surprised by this gift. She opened the box and inside the box were a pair of brand new, bright red dancing shoes. Elena put the shoes on, twirled around once, and ran to hug her mother. Then her mother bent down and said, "Elena, shall we dance?" And that day, Elena and her mother practiced, warmed up, and danced with the Alvin Ailey dancers. Elena danced and danced and danced and danced. And as she walked away later that morning, holding her mother's hand, a smile on her face, and bright red dancing shoes on, she promised herself she too would grow up and be a dancer. And that's exactly what she did.
3: Elena's Birthday Dance, a story told by Sheila Arnold. Such a pleasure to bring it to you here on an hour of storytelling at BYU Radio. Brian Tanner, thanks for bringing us that tale.
4: Hey, told you that it was going to be fun.
3: Right, yeah.
4: You know, and I love this the sweet turn that it takes at the end with this birthday surprise that the mother has planned. You know, and there's this revelation to Elena, like, wait a minute, I didn't know that my mom was a dancer. It just seemed like this love of dance just was came strictly from her, but maybe there was some kind of inheritance that happened there. And it got me thinking. I was recently in a musical at a local theater, and I was getting to know my castmates, and I mentioned, oh, I work on a podcast with Sam Payne. And so many of them were like, oh, my goodness, I love Sam's dad. I have worked with him. I performed with him. I've done shows with him. And Sam, your dad is something of a noted performer, right?
3: Yeah, in a particular region, for sure. He spent a lot of time on stage, spent a lot of time on the musical stage as a singer-songwriter, for sure. Yeah, it's fun for me that people remember him fondly.
4: Yeah.
3: Or remember him. He's still around, but, you know.
4: Well, I was just thinking, he's a performer. You're a performer. So how much do you think you inherited that desire to perform from your dad, or how much do you think is within you?
3: Well, for sure, it's been a part of our family, and it's not just in me, it's in all of my siblings too. Mm-hmm. And we treasure times together making music. We support each other in ventures on stage and whatnot. Everybody is very supportive, of course, of my work here on the Appleseed. But I'll tell you, even more than that, I find myself these days, I mean, that inheritance has always been really upfront. You know,
4: yeah.
3: we've always seen that connection,
4: yeah.
3: right?
4: Mm-hmm.
3: But I think as I grow older, I find more and more connections. The challenges that I have in my life, in which I think I am alone, I find a real sympathy in those same things, in the experiences and outlook of my dad, and we find ourselves talking about those things, and I find us connected and like each other in more and more surprising ways
4: yeah.
3: as I grow older, and more useful ways. You know, you think maybe you outgrow your relationship with your parents or the same kind of relationship you had when you were kids, but I find that I'm still growing in to that friendship and that parent-child relationship, even though I'm a lot older.
4: Yeah. You know, my parents are getting a little older now,
3: yeah.
4: and I recently have just started to think, you know, someday I'm just going to not remember stories about my parents as well.
3: Yeah.
4: You know? So I've just been starting to write down little snippets and stuff like that. And as I've been doing that, I've been finding, oh, I'd completely forgotten about this thing. But man, that was a really striking memory with my dad, and I'm just like that
3: oh.
4: now. I've inherited things from him that maybe I didn't even realize, just
3: yeah.
4: like you were saying.
3: What a great idea to make a note of some of those things that come to you, because those notes will survive
4: yeah.
3: Even when our memories fade. Well, what a great story that was. Elena's Birthday Dance by Sheila Arnold, and it's been such a pleasure for us to have you with us for an hour of storytelling on BYU Radio. 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
7: BBC News with Neil Nunes. Several Gulf nations have responded to Iranian attacks after the U.S. launched new airstrikes against Iran, including near the Strait of Hormuz. Explosions were reported in the Bahraini capital Manama, while in Kuwait, the military said its air defenses had intercepted missiles and drones. President Trump has warned that the attacks on Iran could get much worse. Earlier, Iranian state media reported explosions in several coastal areas. Peter Bowes has more from Washington.
8: As Donald Trump is returning to Washington now, he has been speaking on Air Force One, where he said, amongst other things, "We've just hit them very hard, and I say we hit them 20 to 1. He added that every time they hit us, we're going to hit them 20, as he put it. And he also claimed that Iran had called a little while ago saying that they wanted to make a deal badly. He said, "I just don't know if they're worthy of making a deal."
7: Our international editor, Jeremy Bowen, has this analysis of the latest developments.
9: What is driving all of this is the fact that the Iranian regime in Tehran have a heck of a weapon in being able to close the Strait of Hormuz. They can put the global economy in days in a chokehold. So that's where we're at. So I think what we're going to see is a lot of these ups and downs, probably more escalations, more oscillations, some more talks. Sources very adjacent to the talks have said to me that neither side is trying to walk away from the talks, but equally it's taking, quote, a lot of heavy lifting to try to get them back to talking.
7: The deputy prosecutor of the International Criminal Court says it's found concrete evidence of crimes against humanity committed in Darfur during Sudan's civil war. Nazat Shamim Khan told the BBC the paramilitary rapid support forces had perpetrated atrocities in the cities of El Geneina and El Fasher. More from Thomas Mukwana.
10: The paramilitary rapid support forces have been accused of killing thousands of civilians since the civil war broke out in 2023. Speaking from Chad after meeting Sudanese refugees, Ms. Khan told the BBC recent violence in Darfur was similar to that in the 2000s, when thousands of civilians were targeted in widespread ethnic killings. The UN said earlier this year it had found evidence of the hallmarks of genocide during the fall of El Fasher. The RSF has always denied its fighters committed atrocities.
7: Donald Trump has announced that the U.S. will remove Syria from its list of countries that sponsor terrorism after nearly five decades. Mr. Trump informed Syrian leader Ahmed al-Sharaa of his decision on the sidelines of the NATO summit in Ankara, adding that the U.S. companies would help make the country more prosperous than ever before. It's a further step in opening Syria up to foreign investment. World News from the BBC.
11: Well, my parents said they would not allow me to join a church until I was 18. They wanted it to be an adult decision, and I ended up not affiliating until I was 22.
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3: On In Good Faith, it's our privilege to hear stories and accounts from believers told in their own words. Our hope is to listen with an open heart, celebrating the power of faith and belief and what those stories mean to the ones who tell them. My guest today is Linda Walton, a Seventh-day Adventist who does so many different things, but it seems like they all have to do with communication. Everything from being a chaplain to owning a public relations group. Did you always feel like you had to communicate with people and connect with people?
11: Yes, I think so. I was born in California, and it was rather integrated down there. And so we had all different kinds of people, races, religions, whatever, and that was what you needed to do in order to do well in school and to have friends and all of that.
3: And your chaplain, was that something that was a long time coming? Did that surprise you when that finally came around, or did you kind of seek after that from the beginning?
11: I had no idea. I had a church person call me saying that they would be interested in having me consider being a chaplain. And I said, are you kidding? You know, I'm not male. I don't have an MDiv. Let's go down the list. What are you thinking? What are you smoking? And he says, fill out the paperwork and shut up, basically. And I said, okay, then the committee will throw it out. You know, this guy must be nuts. A few days later, I was approved. So I had no background in it whatsoever, except that I had been involved in a lot of organizations and knew a lot of people, that kind of thing.
3: Was that new to be able to talk to people one-on-one about something so personal as belief in God?
11: Not really, because I'd been in journalism and had worked for newspapers, et cetera, and you're talking with politicians about what they're doing, or you're talking with the police chief about the murder that just happened or whatever. So there's a lot of really intimate conversations you're having all the time as a reporter. So it was pretty much the same kind of thing.
3: And as far as some kind of belief, did you grow up that way? Did you believe in God as a child?
11: Oh, yes. Yeah. My parents were both different religions, but they were both very interested in God and thought it was an important part of my life. And so that was how I was taught to read. They would buy children's books about the Bible or Bible characters or whatever and read those to me. And then I also went to parochial schools in California for first and second grade. So it wasn't a long time, but very much included in those studies as well.
3: Sometimes if people have been raised in a certain tradition, they come to a point in their life where they're exploring and have a time where they question everything that they did know to say, is this really the path I want to be on? Did you have a time like that of figuring out, was this right, what I was taught, what I have believed?
11: Well, my parents facilitated that. They basically said they would not allow me to join a church until I was 18.
3: Interesting.
11: They wanted it to be an adult decision. And I ended up not affiliating until I was 22. I think that worked out really well for me. It may not be good for everyone, but when I did it, I knew what I was doing. And I was an adult, and I actually did it with my boyfriend because we both decided, both sets of our parents were both different religions. And we didn't like that because they never went to church together. There never was a family kind of thing like that. And we wanted to be different. We wanted to be rowing in the same direction. And so we actually joined the group that we belonged to about a month before we were married.
3: What did you think your relationship with God was?
11: Very personal and less corporate. I talk to God while I'm driving down I-15 dodging traffic. And I'll be speaking to him in two-word sentences, or maybe I'll get a whole sentence out. But maybe it's, thank you so much for this gorgeous sunrise. I cannot believe how you have the time to worry about something like that. That's so wonderful. Or, boy, I really blew it yesterday. Will you please forgive me? I don't know what I need to do to fix what I just did, but please tell me which way to go so I can fix it. And so I'll have these little conversations that are just like I've got someone sitting beside me, which I do, and that's the way it is. I don't do the kneeling formal. I mean, I can do that, but I don't do that on a daily basis. It's usually the informal stuff.
3: Yeah, which is good because you're driving.
11: Yeah, I'll do it other times too, but that's usually I have a lot of time on the road. So,
12: so I'm wondering how you sense your answers. Is it in the events that happen thereafter, or feelings, or is it different?
11: Sometimes it's a phone call you'll get that answers the question. Sometimes the light bulb goes on in your own brain and you say, oh, that's how I'm supposed to do that or not supposed to do that. Sometimes I'll be in a meeting and someone will make a statement and it's exactly the question or the answer to the question that I had. So it's a variety of ways. I'm not hearing voices, that kind of thing. It's more blended into my day that I get answers. And there are times when I don't get answers. And, you know, obviously that's frustrating because I have my priorities, right? And I should be listened to. But there's a lot of stuff going on, and I can't imagine how complicated it is to try to manage everything. So whatever works, he's obviously smarter than I am, so it'll work out.
12: Aside from prayer, or maybe that is a main one, what are the things in the course of a day or a week that help you really make contact?
11: Yeah. Well, part of it is actually being a chaplain, where you're talking to someone who's suicidal or that can't decide whether they should marry that person or doesn't know if they should change their major, you know, all kinds of things. And that's just the faculty and staff.
12: not even the students.
11: That's not even the students. But sometimes you listen to them and you go, boy, you know, I remember when I did that or had that question. And then for some reason it connects to the thing that you'd been asking about. And so it's not a straight line a lot of times. It's a zigzag a lot of times.
12: I think it's interesting that you talked about you wanted to be unified with your boyfriend and be involved in the same belief system here. Mm-hmm. And yet you are also the chair of the Utah Valley Interfaith Association.
11: Yes.
12: So it sounds like you do a lot of bringing people together. How does something like that work, an interfaith association?
11: It doesn't. There's no reason in the world why it should work, because we're all supposed to try to kill each other and, or at least gesture at one another and walk out. Mm. The way it works, though, is that you have people that want it to work. Hmm. And you say, okay, let's go down to the Food and Care Coalition and serve lunch to the homeless. And you're standing next to a Muslim and a Presbyterian and a Baha'i. And you find out they're really nice people that aren't very good at serving food or whatever. You know, you find out all this stuff about them. And it levels the playing field. And it makes it work. And that's what we try to do with the interfaith thing, is we aren't trying to convert anybody one way or another. We're not trying to prove that one or another is wrong or right. It's that we have religious liberty. And A, God gives it to us. He says, choose me or don't. Gives us the choice, which is really weird. I mean, if you think about it. And so we need to do the same thing with people around us. You have the right as an American citizen or as someone on the planet to freedom of religion, and even within a religion to do it differently. You can take a Mormon or a Presbyterian or a Methodist or whatever, and no one in that denomination believes exactly the same as the next person. They've read it a little bit differently, or they've listened to different speakers, or they've read different versions of the Bible or whatever it is, but they all believe differently, and we need to recognize that.
12: You have so much experience managing a business. In fact, my take on this is that you are such an able administrator that you are often asked to help with community-wide events, big deal things that I could mention, 4th of July celebrations and other major events. Do you have those abilities in part because of your belief, or are those gifts that God gave you, or how do you tie in what you do in the business world and administration and all of this with your faith?
11: Yeah, thanks for such a simple question. I appreciate that. I think that we are created to fill a niche, every one of us, that no one else can do. So I'm going to drive down the freeway, and I'm going to meet different people that I can wave at or otherwise, and no one else is there right then. So if someone's pulled off to the side of the road with a flat tire, I can stop or not. It's one of the things I've learned about living in the West that I love. If you're out in the middle of nowhere and you're pulled off alongside the road, everybody who comes by you, if you're lucky, will stop. and they'll check and make sure you're okay. We care about each other, it seems, in kind of the Wild West sort of thing. And I like that. But I think that everything that we do from the minute we're born till the day we die, it all programs us to respond to different things that no one else can. So we're all experts in Linda. I'm a Linda expert. Of everything that I've had, no one else has had those experiences. So then when I get called in to do something, I can do it differently or better than anyone else could. And so that's kind of the way I look at it. I'm not sure if that answers all of your question. It was pretty complicated.
12: Oh, but that's a good insight. So you mentioned that you don't always get answers right away.
11: Mm-mm.
12: Have you had times when you thought, okay, this is been a little longer than I was hoping for.
11: Yeah.
12: What do you do? Do you just have faith through those sort of dry spells?
11: Oh, no, I get mad and throw things, tip over furniture. I'm Italian, for heaven's sakes. I mean, you never know what's going to happen. You know, my father was in the hospital with a bad illness, but the doctors and nurses gave him the wrong medicine and it killed him.
12: Mm.
11: And he was only 64. I'm trying to still figure out why and what good that did me. You know, what?
12: Yeah.
11: Why was that a thing that needed to happen on the list of everything that needs to be done? I don't know. You just have to realize that you're not going to understand. You're not going to get answers. Things aren't going to work out sometimes, and that's just the way it is. And you can get angry about it, or you can just say, okay, well, I'm just going to move along in the same direction. It seems the best thing for me, from my perspective. And let me know if anything changes, you know, and I'll tweak it. But for now, this is what I'm going to do, and that's all you can do.
12: Have your beliefs ever caused you difficulties in interpersonal relationships or business, anything like that?
11: It's interesting that you would say that, because I'm living in an area that is 85% one religion, and I am not of that religion. And one would think that I've had a lot of problems, and I've literally had none, with a couple of exceptions. There was one person that would not hire me because I wasn't the predominant faith, and then a couple of other situations. And the thing that was interesting is those people would be idiots regardless of their faith.
12: Wherever they were.
11: Whatever denomination they were not nice people. They were bad people. And it had nothing to do with their faith. I can't criticize that religion because of that one person. And I think a lot of times people do that. They say, well, you know, I had this experience with this person and I would never step in that building again or whatever. And I mean, really, you know, we just can't do that. It's not fair to anybody, because there are so many really wonderful people in every faith group that are absolutely earnest in what they're doing.
12: Just the business that you run, that you're the president of, for most people, will occupy all of their time.
11: Mm-hmm.
12: And maybe a little bit of recreation. What is it that motivates you to give time to be a chaplain or to be on a board of an organization or to do community work?
11: My parents, again, were great leaders in that sort of thing. My mom was a registered nurse, but she decided rather than working as a nurse, she was like a head surgical nurse, so she was a big deal. She worked with the Red Cross and taught first aid classes. And she was very active in the PTA and a number of things like that. My dad was in the Elks Lodge, the Lions Club, Chamber of Commerce, a bunch of other things. So they were always very active in the community, and they cared about their neighbors. They cared about their city. And they were active politically as well. So I'm sure that's where I got it. They were very good examples that way. Also, when you're working in business, though, you find out about things that you don't find out otherwise. So whether I'm at a Chamber of Commerce meeting or just visiting a client in a certain neighborhood and I see homeless people on the street, there are a lot of people that say, well, we don't have any homeless people in this area because everything's perfect here. No one smokes or drinks or does drugs or, you know, has unnecessary babies or whatever. Everything's perfect here. And they're absolutely wrong.
12: Mm.
11: If you are out in the community doing things, you're going to know what's really going on. And we've got homeless children here coming out of our ears. And we've got people with drug problems or whatever, and they can't fix it themselves. Somebody has to help them. And that's what we're here for. That's the basis of religion. Do unto others as you would have them do unto you. Golden rule is in every kind of scripture, from the Bible to the Quran and everything in the middle. It's in there. And that's the basis of every religion.
12: Is that where you find joy?
11: Oh, yeah.
12: Helping with that.
11: Don't even get me going, because, I mean, you feed somebody that's hungry. There's nothing like it. It's absolutely amazing. I mean, even talking with students that are just freaking out about what they want to major in, if you can help them and get them calmed down and tell them that teachers care about them, we all are rooting for them, that's what they needed that day. And it'll get them through, and they'll make a decision and move on.
12: So to be able to give, really, that's love to me, to give love that way in those variety of ways, do you have to do something to be filled with that in the first place to give that?
11: Well, that's what God does. I mean, you know, you eat, you drink, you do religion, whatever it is that you do. And each of those things provides something that sustains you physically, mentally, spiritually. You know, you can encourage it or you can discourage it. You can eat potato chips all day or you could have a piece of fruit once in a while. Something with a vitamin in it, you know. And the same with religion or with your mental situation. You know, you can help control it and do things that will be positive for your thoughts and your actions.
12: Is faith something very practical to you, your belief in God? It's just sort of solid and trustworthy that it's always there to grab onto? Or is it mysterious to you or somewhere sliding on that scale?
11: Well, it's always mysterious because you think about how many people there have been and are on the planet and that God's doing the personal thing with every single one of them. I mean, his iPhone is busy, you know, honestly. Obviously, I don't understand. It's mysterious how he does that and controls everything. So, yeah, that's the one angle. The solid and practical portion of it is that we need to be involved with our mind, our body, and our spirit. We need to do all three of those things, and they're all important. If we have got a horrible physical situation going on, we aren't very nice to people. We don't do religion except other than to get healed, you know. And so you need to have all three things going on. It's like when you go to the doctor and they say, well, here, take this pill. I'm immediately suspicious because I'm thinking, you didn't ask about my diet or my exercise. You don't know what my stress level is. You didn't even do a blood test. You just say, take this medicine. And that concerns me. It's got to be holistic medicine and everything else.
12: So there's a spiritual corollary to that as well.
11: Yeah, totally. Yeah, I think you have to, well, it's kind of like faith versus works. Everybody argues about that. So are we going to argue about whether tithing is on 10% of gross or net? Okay, if we're worrying about that, we got some major problems.
12: It's not the biggest problem.
11: No, it's definitely not the biggest problem. But you look at all the different angles of a spiritual life as well. Some of it's very practical. You know, it's not mysterious at all. Other parts, you really can't explain when a prayer is answered and someone's healed. Explain that. I can't.
12: Yeah.
11: It's an absolute miracle.
12: What is the Sabbath day to you? Do you have a different routine, a different feeling about a Sabbath day?
11: Yeah, I'm more traditional about Sabbath, going back to Jesus' time where it was Friday night sundown, Saturday night sundown. So that gives away a little bit of maybe what my faith group is. But it's a different kind of thing. It's something that you look forward to and you prepare for all week. So, and it's not just making food ahead and making sure your clothes are clean and, you know, the tasks of the day. But it's actually starting to slow down a little bit, kind of detox from whatever's been going on during the week. Maybe go out for a walk, get everything cleared out. And then you can sit down and actually just listen. And absorb it. Obviously, going to church and having potluck and all the different things that go on that we have identified as being religious activities, those things go on. But there are days when I go up the canyon and we take a picnic and we just go for a walk. And we say, boy, you know, God created all this. Can you believe it? And for no reason except to make us happy. You know, it's just gorgeous because it's beautiful autumn leaves or whatever. The leaves could have just fallen off. They didn't have to go orange and yellow and red, you know. So, I mean, is that a religious experience? Oh, yeah, totally.
12: Yeah, I suppose if you have the eyes to see it.
11: Yeah. Yeah, but you have to appreciate those things. And maybe it's a day where you go over to the Coalition or Habitat or wherever and you volunteer all day. And you say, boy, you know, I've been able to give people a little piece of God by helping them And is that a religious thing to do? Yeah.
12: I had the chance to be at the Western Wall on a Friday evening, the beginning of Sabbath, and to see Jews of various, both Orthodox and Reformed Jews, conservative Jews, coming in and all gathering there. And when the singing began, and it was all sung about Shabbat, Shabbat, Shabbat Shalom, the peace of the Sabbath be with you. And I thought, this is a lesson to me on how to, they are joyfully welcoming the Sabbath. And too often I've been thinking, okay, well, I have to put that off to Monday because I'm observing my Sabbath.
11: Yeah. It's another job description. You know, you've got three meetings and four services, and you've got to remember your tithing and be sure I dress right and make sure the kids are handled and the food's ready to go. And, you know, we'll come back and eat peanut butter sandwiches because we've only got 15 minutes to eat. You know, we've got to take the bull by the horns and say, no, we're going to worship God and not religion.
12: Mm.
11: Big difference.
12: I don't know if that distinction gets talked about enough.
11: No, I don't think so either. Well, I think we're kind of the 10% and you're in crowd. If I pay tithing and go to church and dress modestly, then I'm going to heaven. Really? I mean, really, guys? No, that isn't the way it works. You may do those things, yes. But it doesn't equal pleasing God or going to heaven or whatever your goal is. It's two different things. And we need to look at, if somebody's sitting next to us at church and they're crying through the whole service, you need to do something about it. You need to get them out in the hall and talk to them and say, what's going on? Well, I just lost my job, and now I don't have benefits either, and what am I going to do? That's what you're there for.
12: Those are the burdens that need to be borne.
11: Yes, and you need to be there as a brother or sister to help that person with whatever resources you have or what you can find. And if that isn't part of religion, that's better than a sermon. That's better than anything I can think of. It's a direct experience where you can apply what you have learned, and maybe you'll learn some new things too.
12: As you think about God, as you understand God, and someone gave you a soapbox, and for just, you know, 30 seconds, everybody in the world can hear what you had to say. Do you have a little speech prepared, or what? How do you think you would?
11: I don't have anything prepared, you know, I'm looking forward to heaven when I can go and curl up in God's lap and talk to him.
12: Hmm.
11: Because I look at him as a papa. I'm not scared of him. Same with Jesus. He's my brother. We could go and have a picnic, and that would be great. And I think part of that is because of the way I was raised, the way my parents were. And I had such great relationships with my parents and with other friends and family. That's the way I look at it. I'm not afraid of

0: So it'll be over as soon as it can be.
1: What should I ask you that I don't know to ask you?
0: Well, I think one thing that I would like to suggest to everyone who might be listening is that they get involved in charity. We have a lot of charities that struggle. In our particular area, we've had a number of them, and I mean hundreds, go bankrupt because they didn't do, and this is the PR angle, the market research to find out that there were 8 other groups doing wheelchairs for veterans or whatever. So they didn't do well.
1: So the impulse is good.
0: Impulse is
1: perfect.
0: But
1: there needs to be some...
0: They need to treat it like a business and find out how to do it. But to get involved in those groups, help them financially and with the staffing that they need, with the items that they need, and do it every month. Don't do it just at Easter and Christmas when everybody gets charitable. You know, if it's donating $5 a month, great, do it. If it's taking canned food to the food pantry, do that. Check on your neighbors, whatever your thing is. And it's going to be your personality, your gifts that have been given to you that will dictate what you do. But do that all the time, and that's going to strengthen your religious experience, and it's going to help people in the community, and it's going to make God really happy. I think another thing, with all of the dissonance that's going on in the world, the one thing I'm really concerned about is the Bill of Rights, particularly the first, where we have freedom of the press, freedom of speech, freedom of religion, all of those things. It's ironic that they're all together. You know, they must be tied in for some reason. And that may be why I've been a journalist and a PR person and whatnot, as well as being religiously involved, because I think it's hard to do one without the other. I think we need to realize that it is under fire and that we are on the verge of losing those freedoms. And someday we're going to be worshiping in the basement whenever we can do it, just to not be killed in a church somewhere, which is a possibility. I feel like we really need to write to our congressmen and whomever else about our religious liberty, about our other liberties. I think even though the media may be irritating, we need to realize if we don't have them, we've got big troubles because we aren't going to know what's going on. We need to start going to city council meetings and other activities where you're writing your congressman or whatever to express your opinion. We need to do that. Freedom of speech is so much a part of religion. Freedom of religion, freedom of assembly. If you aren't even allowed to assemble in a church, yikes, that's a problem, guys. I would slap you around, but I'm supposed to be a pacifist. We need to wake up and realize what's going on. And I don't want to say end times or whatever, but we've got to just be careful of what we're doing and do whatever we can to protect what we have, because we've got a great place. We've got to appreciate it, and we've also got to work for it.
1: Linda Walton, you're a community volunteer. You're an Interfaith Association president. You're a chaplain. You're a business owner. You're also a believer, and thank you for speaking with us today.
0: It's been a pleasure.
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4: Go find a stream, a forest, a cliff, a canyon, a meadow, beach. Just be there, present. 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
1: On In Good Faith, it's our privilege to hear stories and accounts from believers told in their own words. 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

0: what those stories mean to the ones who tell them. Rabbi Wanger, thank you so much for coming and being on In Good Faith.
1: Thank you, Stephen. It's a joy to be with you.
0: You started your religious life in a very interesting place, smack dab in the middle of the United States. As I understand it, one of very few Jews in the area.
1: That's certainly true. As you know, I was born in Davenport, Iowa, and raised, graduated high school from Rock Island High School in Rock Island, Illinois, and spent many years at the Tri-City Jewish Center, which was a synagogue that my parents founded, where I got my earliest religious education, because my family was intimately involved in the synagogue. It was part of our everyday life. I attended religious school there 4 days a week, and that didn't count services on Saturday mornings. You might say is that there never was a time when Judaism was far from my awareness, sometimes enthusiastically and sometimes less so.
0: Meaning you were a normal child.
1: I wouldn't go that far. But, I mean, anybody who is professional clergy, you can't quite define as normal, but that's a different topic for a different day. But basically, some of the things that maybe the listenership might be interested in is that there were several spiritual turning points in my life which happened at a relatively early age. One of them had to do with the fact that my grandparents were Orthodox. My parents wanted us to be raised in a conservative Jewish setting where boys and girls would study together and they would be more English spoken rather than Yiddish. And then when I got to my early adolescence, I figured out that the cutest girls in the area were at the Reform Temple across the river in Davenport, Iowa. So there was a time when my parents participated in all three congregations in our area. Hmm. We worshiped with our grandparents in the Orthodox style with my family regularly and conservative. And then I went to the youth group at the Reform Temple. So it enabled me to grow up with a blurring of those ideological differences.
0: You found yourself at a very young age often being called upon to be the explainer of who you were.
1: That happens to almost all Jewish kids in relatively diverse communities or isolated communities. You end up bringing the menorah on Hanukkah and the matzah on Passover. Mm. And so you end up explaining yourself. And by explaining yourself, as a lot of your listenership knows, good LDS kids learn how to define their faith by witnessing to others. So without any formal program, that's what I found myself doing. I would say probably also a major turning point in my life was 1954 when my dad died very suddenly. Hmm. And at that point, my grandfather took me in tow and brought me to synagogue at least 4 days a week for a daily service that lasted no more than 20 minutes. Well, this was a very ritualistically oriented all-Hebrew service. We used to jokingly say, keep your engines running, because most of the clientele had to get out and go to work. And service started at 6:30. By 7 o'clock, we were out the door, more or less. And they had a custom, Stephen, that if you were in mourning for a parent, you were expected to lead the services. Mm. So my earliest impression of that experience was when these 15 or so men, all of whom were at least 110 in my imagination, pushed me in front of the congregation and said, okay, lead services, Fred, lead services, and do it as fast as you can. So as a result, this whole Jewish ritual program got, in a way, introduced to me. And because all the men kind of adopted me, I rather enjoyed it. Mm. After that experience, when I was in my upper years of high school, I fell away from Judaism as an organized religious organization, although I kept my ties with our local synagogue, mostly through basketball, and only came back when I entered University of Chicago. And there, I went to the B'nai B'rith Hillel Foundation, which is our campus ministry, probably in search of girls, and found that they had nobody who could lead certain services, which I had learned how to do. Mm. So I became their cantor. And from that point on, I graduated in political science, minor in Far Eastern studies, and found out that I was having much more satisfaction in learning about Judaism than any other academic pursuit I was pursuing at the time. So I went off to, well, everybody was encouraging me to go into the conservative rabbinate, and it was an amazing place, and about five rabbis came out of University of Chicago in those years. I was the sort of maverick that said, no, I want a place where I can challenge my own thinking a little bit more radically, and so I went to Reform Seminary, which is the Hebrew Union College in Cincinnati. Was ordained from there in 1969, and was promptly volunteered into the United States Army chaplaincy. The Reform movement requested that I go into the chaplaincy, and I went willingly and spent a year in South Carolina, a year in Vietnam, and came away from Vietnam and immediately went to Milwaukee, where I carried away the best part of Milwaukee, namely Rochelle, my wife.
0: Congratulations.
1: No, so that's it in a nutshell.
0: You brought up several very wonderful topics that we could spend time on just in that short summary, but I'd like to dig into just a few of those. First, in your younger years, growing up, besides understanding intellectually, this is a tradition of thousands of years that I'm part of. At some point, did you realize this is actually still alive? I think there really is God.
1: Where to start with that question? First of all, I'm now 76 years old, and so therefore to think back to where my mind and my heart and my soul was in my younger years becomes a challenge because, I mean, today is very full. But I believe that we find God reaching out to touch us at times when we feel inadequate ourselves. So I would say probably while I had said, Hear, O Israel, the Lord is our God, the Lord is one, morning and evening, for as long as I can remember back into earliest childhood, it meant more to me after I was 14 years old when Dad died. Because then I realized that, oh, our Heavenly Father would be probably a good comfort to have, and found comfort in that area, if that makes sense.
0: I've also heard it said that there are no atheists in foxholes.
1: Maybe. But somehow or other, sometimes the foxholes are internal and sometimes they're external.
0: And probably some of both you encountered in chaplaincy.
1: Oh, sure.
0: In Vietnam.
1: Oh, yeah.
0: Was that enlightening for you personally in being a kind of a religious counselor to people of different faiths in that situation?
1: Different faiths and different contexts and different expressions. My chaplaincy experience was even broader. Because whereas I'd gone from Illinois to Cincinnati, Ohio, and then directly into the Army, and then the Army sent me to Fort Hamilton, which is in Brooklyn. And from there, I got assigned to Fort Jackson, South Carolina, where all the Vietnam draftees, or at least a good proportion of them, were sent to Fort Jackson, South Carolina. And I found a full chapel full of Jews, and we used to say, how many of you are from the Bronx? How many of you are from Brooklyn? How many of you are from Staten Island? How many of you from the rest of the country? Because it was overwhelmingly an Eastern urban Jewish setting.
0: Uh-huh.
1: And except for University of Chicago, which is its own little particular, academic ghetto, I hadn't had that, period. You know, it's in Chicago, my religious experience was confined to Hillel, and that was very academic. We had an ongoing Hillel faculty council, which programmed for the foundation itself. So everybody from Leo Strauss to Saul Bellow to Paul Tillich to all different kinds of people, religious Jews, irreligious Jews, enlightened us, and once in a while the rabbi got a word in edgewise, but then not quite that often because he had all these academics around him. And then I went into seminary and then into the Army. And there was an understanding of how the Jewish experience touched all over the United States and then on to Vietnam. My role was directly dependent on the unit chaplains and the area chaplains from all of the religious faiths which the U.S. Army served. And as a matter of fact, the Mormon chaplain and I had a couple of things in common. We were not assigned to units. We were assigned to Mormons or Jews. Mm. And so we went all over the country, essentially organizing services. But the way in which it touched me also firsthand was to see the tremendous tragedy of human life, of human suffering, of Vietnamese suffering, of the American troops suffering. Did a certain amount of work with heroin addicts among GIs. Yeah, I think I came out of the Army probably a very different person than I went in. And I couldn't quite even begin to describe that because that's kind of a gulf over which it's difficult to leap except intellectually.
0: Has that affected your choice of what you've done with the rest of your life, that experience?
1: Well, it pops up in strange places. I think it probably reinforced my desire to go into the congregational rabbinate, to serve a synagogue, as opposed to doing academic work or college work or maybe even serving in Israel, for which we've spent a good amount of time. But it gave me a greater understanding of what it meant to be a Jew and a spiritual person in everyday life, when everyday life hits you with extraordinary events, whether good or bad. As my mother of blessed memory would put it, she would say, "Fred, as a result of the Army, you lost your University of Chicago nose."
0: In Good Faith, we'll be back in a moment.
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0: This is In Good Faith. Your time in Israel, was it what you expected?
1: Let's put it this way, yes and no. The first time my wife and myself went to Israel was in 1972. And there we studied in Jerusalem and studied modern Hebrew languages and basically were honeymooning. And there it was sightseeing, language enrichment, and in a way, bonding with each other over a period of time in between our time in Milwaukee and our time in Huntington, West Virginia, which was my next pulpit. When I first went to Israel and I saw signs in Hebrew and newspapers in Hebrew, I thought it all was Lashon Kodesh, holy language. You know, it's here is a magazine. And finally, as you get to be familiar with modern Hebrew language, as you are to a certain extent, you realize that this is secular literature. Everything from a Bible commentary to a popular magazine that you wouldn't show your children, it all looks as if it is holy language. And so therefore, the awareness of the strength of the secular Israeli community became impressed upon me at that particular time. And from there, I realized, as a liberal religious Jew, this put me on the cusp, on the boundaries between two different worlds. The world of what Israelis normally call the religious world, Orthodox, ranging all the way from modern Orthodox Jews who are academically trained, have a worldly profession, have gone to the Hebrew University or Bar-Ilan University, all the way to the sectarian Hasidic groups who deliberately dress in ancient garb, all the way from them to Israeli social groups that are intensely Jewish and violently anti-religious.
0: Would that include kibbutzim?
1: Some kibbutzim are divided up into different movements, and the movements are largely ideological. Although in the last 30, 40 years, those ideologies have mellowed all the way across the board. But, except if you're talking in the West Bank, in which case they have a tendency to be more ideologically oriented. The world of the kibbutz is an entirely different subject for an entirely different show, but I was able to cross over between all of these worlds, did some volunteer work on Yad Vashem, which has the largest dairy in the southern part of Israel, to a kibbutz Lotan, which is a reform kibbutz. Every single group of Israeli Jews has its own little pet kibbutz. All those are going through a transformation due to all the things that are happening in the world.
0: You have served congregations many places in the U.S., from Kansas, you mentioned being in West Virginia, also in Alaska. That was an interesting choice.
1: That was the cherry on the top of the chocolate sundae. It so happens that our son Chaim has been in love with three things. Number one, of course, is faith and family. Number two is airplanes and flying. And number three is Alaska. And so immediately after college, he moved up to Alaska, got himself a job, and was renting a room from one of the officers of the synagogue there. When their rabbi suddenly left, and Rochelle and I were in Israel, the Alaska synagogue sent me an email saying, how would you like to come up to Anchorage and lead a Passover Seder? You'll get a free trip up to see your son. Fine, wonderful. Then, Steve, they put six of the cutest bar mitzvah boys and girls that I'd ever seen, and they say they have their bar mitzvahs in the summer. Mind you, this is Passover. Listen to them and tell me, how are they doing? I listened, then I gave the wrong answer. I said, they're awful. At which point they said, hey, why don't you stay around here, instruct them, and then officiate at their b'nai mitzvah over the summer, their bar mitzvah and bat mitzvah. That led to an association over 4 years. Because to get a rabbi who is fitting for Alaska is almost as difficult as finding one for Utah. And so we ended up living in Salt Lake City, but going up to Anchorage all summer long for the fall holiday season, then for Hanukkah, then for Passover, then for the summer season all over again for 4 years. And it was very interesting because the Alaska synagogue is very much a do-it-yourself operation. There is no function of synagogue life where a layperson properly trained can't do it all.
0: Mm-hmm.
1: So the rabbi is there when you need somebody to enhance the program that you already have in place. And that's been pretty much the history of Judaism in America, too. It was very much a bottom-up kind of thing. The first Jews who moved to the United States were not that religious, but on the frontier they knew they were Jewish, and so 10 Jews, you have a synagogue. After that, when they get to be about maybe 25 or 30, then they need a board of trustees and a polity and incorporation. And after that, they say, gee, we're tired of listening to ourselves. We need someone to teach us, and rabbis are found. All of these congregations formed associations of congregations, which developed into movements, which then started seminaries, and the seminaries trained rabbis, and now you have a whole bureaucracy, even as any other religious organization does.
0: Let me ask you to move to the personal here. Are there rituals that you observe personally, daily or weekly, whatever it might be, that you feel connect you with the divine?
1: I think as I've gotten older, the rituals of Judaism have become more and more a conduit for the divine. Just the simple act of getting up early in the morning and going to my synagogue and putting on tefillin, wrapping myself in phylacteries, and either leading the service or even better, listening to somebody else lead the service so I can participate more, to weekly Sabbath observance, candles and a Sabbath meal, whether it's guests or just Rochelle and myself, to all of the holidays, customs, and ceremonies, I've learned to appreciate and to find God in them more and more as I've grown older.
0: Mm.
1: We could get more specific, but that would take us far afield. But as the Jewish thinker Abraham Joshua Heschel said, Judaism exists to establish a palace in time, not a palace in space. You know, I would say if you had to compare the 10 most glorious synagogues in the world with the 10 most glorious churches in the world, oh, we would come in a distant second or third place. But in terms of what we've done with our times and seasons, have enabled a ritual life to speak to the Jew who is spiritually sensitive, but it's nothing that comes like Paul on the road to Damascus. It doesn't come suddenly. It's kind of like music appreciation. Once you learn how to appreciate a symphony, the second symphony becomes easier and you get more out of the first. Same kind of thing with ritual.
0: When you work with people who are believers or aren't or are questioning, do you see a difference between people who are willing to take that leap of faith or who aren't? Or is
1: yes,
0: it, is
1: yes
0: it a
1: and
0: gift?
1: No. The person who is willing to take that leap of action leading to faith or a leap of faith already has a vocabulary that he and I or she and I can share. A person who has not taken that, then you have to find another point of connection. As I've sometimes said, it's not so important whether or not you know God as whether or not God knows you. Now, let's see where that might have happened.
0: And then where would you walk with someone through that?
1: That would depend very much on the someone. But basically to show them where their spiritual, where an increased exposure to Judaism and Jewishness might increase the spiritual sensitivities that they might have.
0: You mentioned that in the choice of school for the rabbinate, that you wanted to go someplace where you would be challenging even your own thinking. Is that something you've tried to maintain?
1: I believe so, yes. At least I hope and pray so. Because unless you do that perpetually, you'll never grow beyond the level that you have been in the past. And if God is infinite, then the knowledge about God has infinite dimensions. So, for example, every single year when we go through the cycle of scripture readings, of Torah readings, you find God speaking in different ways and you find different dimensions to God. Problems that you thought you had, let's say, with God in your younger years get replaced by more profound problems as you grow older. Because I think that's the way in which God wants it.
0: That we have different experiences that
1: and
0: cause
1: also,
0: us to.
1: And also that we constantly should be growing in our knowledge of God.
0: What should I ask you that I don't know to ask you?
1: Probably what's the role of music in my spiritual life? I mean, and I think that might be a connecting point too. I would say probably is that it was a good Methodist by the name of Charles Wesley. Charles Wesley was John Wesley's brother who wrote just a ton of hymns, which all Christian denominations adopted and adapted. Some of them changed words to them. But he said, and please correct me if I'm getting the wrong citation, a person who sings his prayer prays twice. So that whether the music is music in song, in word, in chant, in cantorial work, or simply instrumental music, it has a way of opening your mind and heart to a spiritual dimension that is inexplicable in words. Now, sometimes we regard this as inspiring, but I think that's a bit too narrow, because when you listen to something, let's say, like Stravinsky's The Rite of Spring, with its oral depiction of a very pagan dance, you find yourself thinking, well, and God's there too. And so the division between the sacred and the secular becomes blurred, especially when you get into music that's challenging. And I think that a lot of young people are finding this in the new musical Hamilton, where, I mean, it's rap, it's rock.
0: Yeah.
1: And yet it's about the spiritual founders of our country. So I think that our emotional divisions and our emotional hang-ups can be enhanced through listening to music of all kinds.
0: You have me wondering now if one of the reasons why the Jewish tradition has continued through the thousands of years is partly because of cantors and that addition to the text.
1: Might be. I mean, there are those who will argue from a scholarly point of view that the role of the cantor in the synagogue is older than the role of the rabbi in the synagogue. Rabbis were originally the heirs of the Pharisees and therefore intellectual giants, but a cantor was necessary before the days of the printing press, when not everybody had a prayer book. And so therefore, the cantor was the one who was assigned to know the entire service back to front. And the congregation would just join in, and the cantor would begin a prayer, end a prayer. At special prayers, he would improvise. Now she, by the way. And as a result, would be able to elevate the spirituality of the congregation, not only through participation, but also through the art of listening, as the cantor essentially would cry out loud on behalf of the congregation, who would be, like Tevye, relatively inarticulate in public.
0: Rabbi Fred Wenger, it's an honor to hear you share your thoughts. Thank you very much for speaking with us.
1: Well, and Stephen Gap Perry, it's been an honor to be with you on this wonderful show, and I wish it good fortune with all the other guests that you have. Thank you very much.
0: That's our time for today. Thanks to Rabbi Emeritus Fred Wenger for his generosity in sharing his stories and his faith. For the full interview, including music from the Kol Ami Choir and cantor Wendy Batsara, and a panel discussion of the ideas presented by Rabbi Wenger, go online to byuradio.org/ingoodfaith or subscribe to our podcast. 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I'm Stephen Cap Perry. I hope you join us again soon, right here, In Good Faith.
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15: It's commonly thought that grandeur brings feelings of awe, that epic and outsized marvels command our attention, our respect and admiration, more than things that are small. In actuality, tiny things, even microscopic wonders, can fill us with an overwhelming sense of gratitude and humility. Just the thought that a hummingbird can hum and hover evokes a feeling of awe and wonder. 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
16: BBC News with Neil Nunes. Several Gulf nations have responded to Iranian attacks after the U.S. launched new airstrikes against Iran, including near the Strait of Hormuz. Explosions were reported in the Bahraini capital, while in Kuwait, the military said its air defenses had intercepted missiles and drones. Here's Kashayar Jonedi from BBC Persian.
17: The Fars News Agency is reporting that the Iranian military has targeted U.S. bases in Jordan, Kuwait, Bahrain, and Qatar tonight in retaliation to the attacks earlier by American forces on Iranian positions. It seems that the Americans are heavily attacking Iran's coastal defenses, radar positions, missile positions, as well as other facilities were hit tonight. There are unconfirmed reports of an attack on a railway bridge in northeastern Iran.
16: The deputy prosecutor of the International Criminal Court says it's found concrete evidence of crimes against humanity committed in Darfur during Sudan's civil war. Nazat Shamim Khan told the BBC the paramilitary rapid support forces had perpetrated atrocities in the cities of El Geneina and El Fasher. Here's Thomas Mukwana.
18: The paramilitary rapid support forces have been accused of killing thousands of civilians since the civil war broke out in 2023. Speaking from Chad after meeting Sudanese refugees, Ms. Khan told the BBC recent violence in Darfur was similar to that in the 2000s, when thousands of civilians were targeted in widespread ethnic killings. The UN said earlier this year it had found evidence of the hallmarks of genocide during the fall of El Fasher. The RSF has always denied its fighters committed atrocities.
16: A Democratic Party candidate for a U.S. Senate seat in the upcoming midterm elections has said he is suspending his campaign. In a video posted on social media, Graham Platner also denied sexual assault allegations that sparked recent calls for him to leave the crucial race in the U.S. state of Maine.
19: I just want you to think about like what you would do in a position where large forces were working against you personally to accuse you of the worst thing that a person could do, and it was not remotely true. I learned about this through press inquiries with no time to truly respond before a corporate media system and the political establishment got to act as judge, jury, and executioner.
16: President Trump has said he'll ask the U.S. Supreme Court to rehear a case challenging birthright citizenship in America. Last month, the court rejected his decree made last year that children born to parents who are in the U.S. illegally or on temporary visas should not automatically become U.S. citizens. World News from the BBC.
20: I'm Marcus Smith, and this is Constant Wonder. Join us as we quest for the awe and wonder of knowing we are part of something infinitely larger than ourselves. Whenever I think back on the kind of music my dad loved, I feel two things at once. First, of course, personal affection for a guy who departed this life in 2016 but was born in the Dark Ages, way back in 1927. The second thing I feel is a fairly big disconnect between his tastes and mine in the matter of music. I can demonstrate what I mean with a single line from one of his all-time favorite songs. I'm going to guess it's unlikely you're old enough to know this ditty from Tin Pan Alley. I could probably say, and not be wrong, that only a handful of people alive today even know this song. And just for fun, try to make sense of these lyrics. Your most careful listening probably isn't going to help.

Super catchy, those nonsense words, don't you think? And the rhythm? Well, that's certainly jaunty. The melody? A little wanting. Let me help you with the words. Hutsut Rawlson on a rillera and a brawla brawla suet. Now, for the full effect, you have to imagine my dad putting a 78 RPM shellac disc on his little record player and singing along through a carefree smile while also playing the spoons. Surely you've heard about the spoons. If not, look it up on YouTube on your own time. It basically sounds like clackety-clack, then clackety-clack, and then more clackety. So how wide was the gap between my own tastes and Dad's? Well, I need to tell you now that I spent nearly a decade as a classical music radio host here in the Salt Lake City metro area. Never once in all those years on air for Classical 89 did I spin a disc with somebody playing the spoons, nor did I ever insert into the station's playlist the Hutsut song, nor a single one of Dad's favorites, including the Three Fishies song, and they swam all over the dam. Do you know that one? Well, that's a song I remember Dad singing with inordinate amusement.

or this. Or this.

0: Now, the reason I've told you all this is because our guest for this episode has lived a majority of her life not in sync with her father's musical tastes. But here's the difference. Her father was a classical music lover, and she, not so much. Writer Caroline Sanderson tells her story of yearning to close that gap. It was a desire that took a hold of her a relatively short while after her father died in 2013, just 3 years before my dad. In today's episode, she's going to share some of her ideas about how something very real about a departed loved one lives on in the music they once held dear. Caroline Sanderson tells the full story in her book, Listen with Father, How I Learned to Love Classical Music.
1: When I was about 8 or 9, I heard pop music really for the first time. There was no pop music in our house ever. My dad was very disdainful about pop music. He used to say, it's all very ephemeral. You know, it changes every 5 minutes. There's a different song, a different record. I don't wholly agree with him about that, but it meant that essentially any pop music that ever came on in our house, he'd be sort of saying, what is that racket? So I started to stray from the path because I guess when you're that age, you know, you want to be with it. You want to be listening to what people your age are listening to.
0: And the pop singers that people her age were listening to quickly became some of her own favorites. The icon David Bowie, the glam rock groups T-Rex and Slade. From there, as the years went by, she went a little retro when she became a Beatles fan. In her adulthood, some favorite artists for Caroline have included Bruce Springsteen, Joni Mitchell, Fleetwood Mac, Carole King. I was tempted to try a line or two from Dad's Huts Hut song on her just to gauge where she's really coming from, but I quickly thought better of that. Caroline's father, Peter Darrell Sanderson, treated classical music as something precious, maybe even sacred, something to be listened to without distraction. As a little girl, Caroline would wander in and out of the room as her father was absorbed in his listening. It was decades later, however, after her father's passing, that Caroline realized something vital. Listening to the music her father had loved, the music she remembered hearing in her childhood home, was possibly the best passport to understanding her father more deeply. And what's a passport for, if not a journey? To really get rolling with this tale of Caroline's reawakening to her father's classical music, I have to mention a Disney movie that you're likely very familiar with, Fantasia. What we've just heard is an excerpt from Beethoven's Sixth Symphony, which, as you quite possibly recall, figures prominently in that film. And this is an excerpt from Stravinsky's Rite of Spring. In Disney animation, this music became underscoring for dinosaur battles and erupting volcanoes, fire and brimstone, and all sorts of death and destruction. You know, typical Disney violence. I'm being facetious, of course, but I wanted you to have enough of a sample of the Stravinsky Rite of Spring to perhaps jog your own memory of once having experienced this dance music appropriated for the cinema by Walt Disney. It's intensely emotional and dramatic music, composed originally for an early 20th century ballet, which premiered in 1913. Stravinsky himself never conceived that this music would accompany giant lumbering reptiles doomed to extinction. Caroline's early experience with this movie and its music is inseparably connected with the figure of her father.
1: Well, yes, I remember, have a vivid memory of Dad taking me to the cinema to see Fantasia. And I didn't really quite know what I was going to see. I was taken to the cinema to see lots of different Disney cartoons back in the day. And it was always a great experience. But Fantasia obviously is something very different. And I think as a child, I really didn't quite get my head around all these different sort of parts to Fantasia, which are not all cartoons, of course. There's a bit of Mickey Mouse, which was familiar. I had this strange childhood fear of volcanoes. I'd never seen one or been anywhere near one. But for some reason, I found the idea of fire coming out of the earth and streaming down anywhere near me, I found that very scary. No volcanoes in England, only extinct ones. But actually, in my imagination, this was a really frightening thing. So that particular sequence of the volcanoes is the early years of the earth, the earth's birth, you know, explosive birth, and then we get the dinosaurs, early life on Earth and the dinosaurs in that sequence. And Stravinsky's Rite of Spring is just such an arresting piece of music anyway, you know, even if you've got no visuals with it. But, you know, just the combination of those visuals and this extraordinarily crazy music just made a massive impression on me as a child. I kind of never forgot it.
2: I didn't know your father, obviously, but the way you describe him, he seems like he was intellectual, that he played chess, he was analytic, he was almost a stereotypical nerdy classical music listener in a way, and you'll have to change that characterization if I'm wrong on that. But when I think about that, and then I think about the Rite of Spring, I think about the incongruity. The Rite of Spring is intemperate. It's not buttoned down by any means. It's all over the map of emotion and passion and violence and all of that. And it's kind of funny to imagine your father in a very proper and genteel way just listening to that piece.
1: Yeah, it's interesting, isn't it? And this is something I thought a lot about when I was writing the book. And I felt as if, not that I was getting to know my father better, but I thought a lot about the kind of character that he was. And you're right, he was in many ways very cerebral, not an outwardly showy man at all, self-effacing. And we had quite a cerebral relationship is how I would describe it. When I was a student, I used to kind of go back home and I'd maybe go out to the pub with my dad and for a drink, and he'd sort of go, you know, he'd be much more interested in having like an intellectual debate with me than he would small talk. You know, he wasn't a small talk person at all. And he was outwardly really unemotional, I suppose, and very logical, as testified by studying science at Cambridge and being a very, very good chess player. But I suppose I realized, and this is something that I probably knew really, is that underneath that, you know, he was as emotional as anyone else. And actually, his taste in music was very eclectic. If you think about kind of Mozart piano concerto versus Rite of Spring, he was very interested in composers sort of right across the kind of genres of classical music. And also there's this thing, which I write a lot about in the book, is how music is often a channel for our emotions. So actually, people who find it outwardly quite hard to show emotions, I think music, and I think it was like this for Dad, was often a kind of channel for those emotions, which he maybe found it quite hard to express. Otherwise, he was of that generation, sometimes described as quite buttoned up, I suppose, where it wasn't the dumb thing to be emotional. He came from Northern England stock, where there's a good kind of about grit in those kind of northern towns where his father came from. It's not the done thing, really, to express too much emotion. You get on with life. And so actually having music as a channel, I think that was actually quite important to him.
2: And specifically, what was his cultural milieu of coming from childhood? Hardworking, blue-collar, industrial worker or coal miner? Or what was going on there with the grandparents?
1: Well, you had quite an interesting mix, because on one side, they were sort of newly genteel, I suppose, and his grandfather was in the kind of town council and had made pretty good. On the other side, you did have coal miners, you did have blue-collar workers. So quite typically, you know, of that period of the late 19th, early 20th century, some upwardly mobile, but some still very much working class. But certainly his immediate household, his parents, was not a household full of music. As my mother says, who kind of remembers going round there, because my parents met when they were in their teens that she used to say, oh, there are no soft edges around there. So he definitely didn't grow up in a house where there was music playing all the time and there were bouquets of flowers on the sideboard. So in a way, this discovery of culture and of music was his own.
2: Coming back to you and your childhood, I'm going to go even earlier than Fantasia. The memory you begin with as you're recounting all of this is apparently from age 4, and it involves Mozart. And you're walking into a room where Mozart is playing, your father's busy reading or doing work, and turns, you must have made eye contact at some point there. You remember this moment?
1: Yes, I do. And I mean, your listeners will know that sometimes disentangling your early memories can be quite tricky in terms of, you know, what you really remember. But I do have a very distinct memory of coming down the stairs of the house and into the hall and hearing the opening bars of the third movement of Mozart's Piano Concerto No. 22. And just, if something about it made me stop and listen, and I loved it. It's got a kind of tripping melody. I hope you can hear that little tripping melody. I don't know. I can't really say what it was about it, but something made me stop and listen. I peeked my head around the door into the room where Dad was working. It was our dining room, which he used to do some catch up with paperwork in there. And in those days, he had a reel-to-reel tape recorder, and which I was always fascinated by, because on the reel-to-reel tape recorders, you know, one reel would be going faster than the other, typically, as it was winding up the tape or unwinding the tape. And he noticed just how enchanted I was by this piece, and was very pleasantly surprised. And I think he thought, ah, that's my cue to play more music to my daughter, which he did. But yes, it's a clear memory. And in fact, in the book, towards the end, I actually go back to my childhood house where I hadn't been for years and years and years. My parents had long since moved away, and I knocked on the door, and I had some ID with me, which proved that I had once lived there. And the man in the house invited me in, and it was as I remembered. The furnishings had changed, and I think there was a carpet down on what was a parquet floor, but the arrangements of the rooms as I remembered them was the same. And again, that was quite a moment. It was an amazing moment, but also very sad as well, because I went away and I guess just had this real sense of time passing and the loss of my dad as well. So lots of very mixed emotions, joy and enjoyment in the music. And I feel very positively about this remembrance journey, but it was emotional.
2: It seems that your father was very hopeful that you would take to classical music like a fish to water, you know. And that didn't exactly happen, in spite of the brief scenes that you've depicted with Fantasia and with being 4 years old and hearing the Rondo by Mozart. You strayed from the faith, didn't you?
1: I did, I'm afraid. Yes. When I was about 8 or 9, I heard pop music really for the first time. There was no pop music in our house ever. My dad, any pop music that ever came on in our house, my dad, he'd be sort of saying, what is that racket? So I started to stray from the path, because I guess when you're that age, you know, you want to be with it. You want to be listening to what people your age are listening to. So that kind of took me away from the classical music path, although not entirely, because when I was a student at university, I did come home one holidays and sit and watch the documentary, the Peter Newpan 2-part documentary about Sibelius, which is really wonderful and worth watching. And I watched that with Dad with great fascination. So it was there. And I remember a friend of mine giving me cassette tapes. Remember those of Chopin, which I used to play a lot, which I loved. So it's not that classical music was absent from my life, but I never gave it a huge amount of attention. And I think that's what he would have liked me to do. And yeah, I wish that I had spent more time with him listening to music. But this was the next best thing.
2: Well, you were not a total stranger to actually getting involved with your own hands and clarinet, you know, piano lessons.
1: Yeah, I was encouraged to take music lessons when I was a kid. So I had clarinet lessons for a while, but I didn't get on hugely well with that. I mean, my dad had played the violin a little bit as a child and never got on very well with that. So this is very much about people who listen to music rather than actually play it. I do play the piano. I played it as a child and as a teenager, but then got bored of it and dropped it. But in more recent years, I have taken it up again in some small way. And it's actually more of a pleasure now. I don't have to practice my lessons and I can just play when I want to. But this is very much about people who are not music aficionados or professional players.
2: And it's about a whole lot more than just the way we humans have differing interests or clashing preferences. At the heart of this Constant Wonder episode is a poignant circumstance. Caroline Sanderson didn't ever really warm up to her father's taste in music while he was still alive. Certainly not enough to give the music he loved her very best listening ear. So front and center for us right now, the thing that concerns us most in this story is the gulf that opens up with the passing of a parent or loved one, in this case, when a daughter loses her father. How to move forward after this kind of a personal tragedy? Well, Caroline obviously has reflected on this a lot, and not just on the basis of her own personal experience. She's actually the perfect kind of person to think through the issue of grief in large measure because of her professional work.
1: In the wake of my father's death from cancer in 2013, I mean, there was a period of, you know, intense grief, which those who've lost somebody close to them will, I'm sure, recognize. But I suppose as I started to come out of the sort of early kind of storm of that, I found myself sort of preoccupied with the idea of remembrance rather than grief. I'm a books journalist by profession, and I've read a lot of memoirs which delve into people's grief. So I'm not trying to put the grief aside necessarily, but the idea of remembrance seemed really interesting to me. How do we remember those that we've loved and lost, and how do we kind of perpetuate their memories? And that felt to me to be something a little bit separate from grief. And I felt that I was then in the headspace to try and work out a way of doing that. And it came to me all of a sudden one day, one morning, that this would be a wonderful remembrance journey to go on. Because although I had shared quite a lot of classical music with my father when he was alive, including when I was very small, I just never really gave the attention that I think he would have liked me to have done. I sort of felt that I could make that up to him a bit, and I could say, okay, Dad, now I'm going to do this for you.
2: This remembrance journey, as she calls it, is the backbone of Caroline Sanderson's book. She launched into the journey with great resolve, as you can hear, but also combined with a plan. She remembers the resolution she made to herself in these words. I will choose, she told herself, 8 pieces of music Dad loved, one for each decade of his life, and listen to them with great care and attention. When she conceived this course of action, she had been driving on England's M5 motorway near the Malvern Hills. The car stereo was on. Her father had been gone for well over 2 years, and by happenstance, she was listening to a CD of his that she had grabbed out of his collection. So driving along at the wheel, she was not listening to her usual playlist of contemporary artists, but to the Mozart Piano Concerto you're hearing right now. For the second time, actually, in this episode, because it's the same piece Caroline remembers hearing in the family home at age 4 while coming down those stairs. On the road, emotion overwhelms her, and she writes, I badly wanted to pull over with the sting of it, but I can't. Dad is suddenly next to me again. He isn't alive, but the music brings him back from wherever he is now. I'll share just a little bit more here from the opening pages of her book. Caroline sums up her aim and purpose this way. It was to try to work out what it was he so appreciated about classical music, as I should have done while he was alive. It will be my requiem and my thanksgiving for the ordinary decent man who was my father.
1: It was difficult to choose the composers in some ways, because obviously there's lots of composers that are wonderful who aren't in the book. But these were composers where I've either had a

0: Brahms, Schumann, Sibelius, Chopin, and Richard Strauss.
1: Some of the composers I found, you know, that I had much more affinity with than others, but the listening was so interesting because it's about really what you hear on a first listening and also what you hear when you've listened to a piece numerous times and what that does to your feelings about it. So it was really fascinating journey, and there were moments where things happened. I don't want to be too sort of, supernatural maybe about it. But there were points where I felt that I was on the right path somehow and that he was there with me.
0: Our guest on Constant Wonder is Caroline Sanderson, author of Listen with Father, How I Learned to Love Classical Music. I'm Marcus Smith.
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0: Caroline, I love the notion of setting off on a quest. Maybe the word pilgrimage is suitable here. You know, we refer to these kinds of journeys with those serious words, quest, pilgrimage. I'm kind of a serious guy at heart myself. We're not going to devote time to each of the famous musical luminaries that you have organized your book around. But there's one destination in particular of yours that struck me. And it's because of the physical, bodily pilgrimage that you made. You were kind of, well, you were actually following in the footsteps of the great, venerable Finnish composer Jean Sibelius. And what I want to do now is I want to tag along with you to this place in Finland. Would you tell us something about going to that place, the Sibelius Museum, one of his former homes? And I'm going to say right up front that there are people who see him as such an icon or idol that a site like this is going to be almost like a sacred shrine for them.
1: Ainola is where Sibelius lived for many years of his life. It's where he brought up his family, his daughters, and it was where he worked on many of his compositions. I think watching that Sibelius documentary gave me such a sense of the elemental feel of Sibelius's music, of whirling snow, of forests, of that sort of very northern European forest landscape. There's the passage which was inspired by Sibelius seeing swans flying over the lake near Ainola. So I got off the train from Helsinki. It's a little halt, sort of railway halt in the countryside. And there were signs pointing my way to Ainola. So I put my headphones in, put Sibelius's Fifth Symphony on through the headphones. And I walked maybe 15, 20 minutes to Ainola, the museum. It was very emotional. I felt as if my father was walking with me. We had watched this amazing documentary years before, and it had shown footage of Ainola in different seasons, in the snow and in the summer. It has beautiful gardens which were tended by Sibelius's wife, Aino, for whom the house is named. And it was just the most extraordinary feeling. I can feel goosebumps coming up now because, you know, just actually going to that place that I'd seen with my father, it really did feel like I was on a pilgrimage. And it might sound a bit corny to say that I felt he was with me. But yes, and I was very happy because I felt

0: like I was fulfilling something that was wonderful for both of us, or something that my father would have loved to have done and never did.
1: On the day after her visit to Ainola, Caroline traveled to the Finnish city of Lahti to attend a concert at the annual Sibelius Festival in Sibelius Hall.
0: The concert was of three symphonies, the fifth, the sixth, and the seventh. They played the fifth symphony first, and as soon as I heard those opening bars, I started crying.

0: And it was so unexpected, but it follows on from the feeling that I was evoking before, that I was there with my deceased father, that this was something really special to hear Sibelius in Finland. But also, it's sometimes hard to predict what music will do to you. And I suppose it was partly joy that I cried, but it was also sadness that Dad was there with me, but he wasn't there with me. I would have loved to physically share that experience with him. But yes, that piece is very special to me.
1: You said you wanted to listen to these pieces with great care and attention. Somebody who is way into their music is going to be highly attentive to every single nuance and detail of a piece of music. It feels, though, to me like this journey, as you called it, is almost to try to listen as with you were doing it with his ears. Do I get that right?
0: Yes, a little bit that, although I felt very much also that listening is very personal. The way we hear music is very personal. So I wasn't sort of injecting my own thoughts and emotions into it, because I suppose I felt that it was kind of a conversation with Dad, that I was allowed to say, Dad, I don't really get this. Why do you like it? I was allowed to say to him, Dad, why didn't you ever listen to any female composers? So I was allowed to kind of not disagree with him exactly, but that was sort of the joy that I wished I'd had of having these sort of discussions about music with him. So it wasn't that I was necessarily trying to hear it through his ears, although I was trying to hear maybe what he liked about it. But I was also making up my own mind, if that makes sense. And I think the listening with great care is interesting, because for a lot of my life, I've done a lot of listening to music in the background while I'm doing something else, while I'm cooking, doing housework. And in the car, actually, listen to the music a lot in the car. And so the idea of listening and doing nothing else but listen, I think, is really powerful as well. So I tried to dedicate concerted time to listening, and listen definitely more than once, to listen to numerous times to the same piece, which if you do that over and over again is really quite extraordinary sometimes, how the music starts to get under your skin. And it also gets into the neurons of your brain. So you start to be able to hear the music without it actually playing.
1: Kind of like muscle memory, although the brain doesn't have muscles.
0: It is very much like that. I was lucky enough to meet Daniel Levitin, who some people will know, somebody who's written a lot on music and the brain. And I said to him, why is it that once I've listened to a piece of music so many times, I kind of know what's coming next? As soon as it starts, I can kind of hear where it's going. And he said that it is very much like what you've just said, that the brain just retains the kind of imprint of it. And I think that has a really interesting effect on the way that you listen to music. I keep saying it's got under your skin, but it is kind of like that.
1: You say it's like learning a new language. Once you make a concerted effort to take it on the way you have in more recent years, especially since the passing of your father and this project, how do you start learning this new language?
0: Well, I didn't learn a new language in any technical or musical theory sense. I think it goes back to what we were talking about before, Marcus, when we were talking about listening again and again. I mean, I still don't have a knowledge of music in any technical sense. I mean, a teeny bit, but this is certainly not a book for aficionados, people who know a lot about music, how music's constructed, music theory. But I think it's something about attention, isn't it? Our attention is so splintered between so many different things these days in a day. I mean, mine certainly is. I have a busy portfolio career, have, you know, home and kids and stuff going on. My mother is still alive, but quite fragile, so she needs quite a lot of my attention. So it was quite rare for me to spend this time with the music. So I can't say that it was a new way of listening in any musicological sense, but a new way of listening in terms of attention, maybe.
1: I kind of think sometimes there's a way to approach a piece of music, just a single hearing, and maybe it's just off of a computer, not a concert hall. But I feel like I've made a journey. I feel like I've approached it as a pilgrim.
0: Yes, I would just pick up on something you said then, and I think you're right. You can listen to music attentively on a computer. But I do think it's important to make the point that I made an effort to go and see music performed in concert halls as well. And that was a revelation, because there's something about watching the performers actually make the music and the physicality of it, whether it's a solo pianist, as I heard playing Mozart in Salzburg, or the full orchestras that I heard in Helsinki and also in London when I went to hear The Rite of Spring, actually played by an orchestra. I went to Paris and heard Brahms played in the concert hall where The Rite of Spring was premiered, funnily enough. So there was something that really gave it another dimension to see that. So I think that's a point worth making, that there is value in actually going to see music performed live. And people who love all sorts of genres of music will understand that. And this is where I go back to maybe first hearing some of these pieces as a child, because I think as a child, you listen with innocent ears. And when I heard Mozart, I didn't know it was Mozart. I didn't know that Mozart was regarded as a genius. I didn't know anything else about him. I came to learn about him soon afterwards and a bit about his life. But I just loved what I heard. And that instinctive response to music is maybe sort of what you're alluding to there.
1: Is there such a big difference between listening to something by Bruce Springsteen and your attentiveness there to listening to Mozart? I mean, do you do that differently?
0: I guess I probably do. With Bruce, I'm usually singing along, or and again, he's somebody else it's phenomenal to go and see play live. I mean, he's one of the best live performers there is, but in a completely different vein to seeing an orchestra. Yes, it's an interesting question, isn't it? I suppose I was probably taking the classical music more seriously. Bruce Springsteen sings about some serious topics sometimes, but I guess what I don't do that my dad did do, were he still alive, I would now take him to task for this. I'd say, you know, music is on a continuum. There shouldn't be walls between different kinds, and you shouldn't feel, oh, I have to respond to classical music in a really serious, earnest way. You can respond to it in an instinctive way, just as you can to a song you hear on the radio by Taylor Swift or whoever it might be. I've always listened to music of lots of different genres, and I sort of feel that's the way to be about art, that you can enjoy it at kind of all levels and all pitches and all, you know, levels of seriousness, and in all moods, actually, because music, often you choose music to fit your mood, don't you? So there's nothing wrong with that. I think it's quite good to take a little bit of the reverence out of it sometimes.
1: Well, even with all you've said about the listener's response to music, there's something, a little passage, a sentence here from you in your book. I want you to kind of pick this apart for me and help me understand where you're going. Yes, individual responses, however idiosyncratic they may be, the way I feel about a piece, the way you feel about a piece, that's important. But you wrote, music is just music, sublime and eternal. The effect it might have on us as individuals, despite some correlation of brain responses, is individual and therefore trivial by comparison with its essential sublimeness. It sounds to me like you're saying music is its own being apart from our responses, and that there's something there worth thinking about.
0: Yes, well, I guess I'm sort of contradicting myself in a sense. I suppose what I was saying previously is this strong desire I have for people not to feel intimidated by classical music. I think what I'm getting at there is that there's something essentially mysterious about music and what it does to us. And there's a lot of research about the effect of music on the brain now. I was reading some more research the other day. You know, the neuroscience is very well advanced. A lot is explicable, I suppose, but a lot isn't. And it's just a remarkable thing, isn't it, that a certain sequence of notes, which after all are a function of physics, aren't they, essentially, can produce these extraordinary effects on us. And not just humans, actually, you know, they can produce effects on other animals as well. And getting your head around that completely is really hard. It was a challenge to write this book because music is, by its very nature, something you can't really put into words. And so I was trying to do that. And I think I've succeeded to a certain degree, but there are things I wanted to say and I couldn't quite work out how to say them about the music I was listening to.
1: Yeah. Well, this is exactly the problem we have on this show all the time, that we talk to people about their awe, their wonder, and they are stymied. I'm never happier than when my guests give up on trying to describe the experience, because one day maybe we'll let the neurologists tell us about how those vibrations go through the outer ear, and then the eardrum vibrates, and the cochlea, and then the synapses in the brain, and it all just can be mapped out as something that, oh yeah, that makes sense, how we suddenly have emotion out of that. But I don't think so, Caroline.
0: I don't think so either. I think the science is really fascinating. I love to read that. And something I've been reading recently is a kind of manifesto for the importance of music in everybody's life. And I don't know what the situation is necessarily in the United States, but certainly in times of austerity, funding cuts to arts, you know, are some of the first cuts to be made to public funding. And actually, we're now garnering a wealth of evidence to show how important the arts are for health and well-being, and that includes music. So I think a lot of this evidence is really valuable in showing how important music and the other arts are to all of us. But I also think you're right. And there's something about what you just articulated that goes with how I feel about, or how any of us might feel about, somebody who is physically no longer with us, which is what grief is trying to come to terms with, you know. It's so, so hard to believe that someone is physically not there anymore. But this sense that they are still there in some way, and obviously people have different belief systems about what that means, but, you know, this musical journey sort of goes with the fact that he wasn't there, but he was there. How do you explain that?
1: Music was deeply meaningful to Peter Sanderson in life and remained meaningful to him in his closing chapter just before dying. Apparently, he was the kind of person who didn't fuss much about his aches and pains. No need to see a doctor about everything. It took his wife of 50 years, breaking down in tears, before he finally went to learn what might be ailing him. And by then, cancer had already spread from the prostate to his bones. His decline was rapid. He hung on for only 6 months after his diagnosis. What hit Caroline perhaps more forcefully than anything was watching him change. His mind, formerly sharp and restless, grew increasingly more confused. In his final weeks, he even became fixated on buying a giant spotting scope, the kind you might take on a safari. The family kept talking him out of it, but he kept bringing it up. There was something heartbreaking about it, this need to see far into the distance, as if he could will his mind free from a body that was giving up on him. Near the end, Peter turned to music by Frédéric Chopin. Caroline's account of this closing season of Peter's life points to the value of what she calls consolatory listening, a kind of listening that she herself has done while on her classical music journey of becoming attentive to what her father had listened to.
0: I think that many of us have the legacy from those who came before us that's really quite powerful, and it's still an influence. And this is back to where we sort of started in a way about remembrance. And I think remembrance is a really wonderful thing, and it can mean very different things to different people. I interviewed a writer not long ago called Ben Masters, who's written a book that's along the same lines as mine about his father, but his father was a great butterfly enthusiast. So Ben's quest consisted of going to spot all the species of butterflies across the British Isles that his father had loved and been great enthusiasts for. So you can see the kind of parallels.
1: Caroline, I want to read something again from your book, from somewhere towards the middle of it. You say, talking about your dad, I think his atoms, his ions, his particles, all those forensic TV shows have taught us that we leave our DNA everywhere, sometimes with sinister consequences. But at this moment, I'm captivated by the idea that some essence of Dad remains in this place that he loved. I know you've already cautiously said that some of this can get a little bit over the top, a little bit woo-woo, and yet you're willing to write that.
0: Yes, I think I am, I'm quite a kind of rational, down-to-earth person, and sometimes I surprise myself by what I was writing. But there were strange, I don't know what you would call them, signs, coincidences that happened during this journey in Italy on holiday with my mum. We went to a concert not knowing what the concert was going to be. And one of the pieces was one of Dad's favorite pieces. And that place in Italy had been a place that he dearly loved. That was an extraordinary coincidence. When I went back to the village where I grew up, I totally randomly ran into the mother of my first best friend at school. In a crazy coincidence. This doesn't quite answer your question, but it was like I was on the right path with this. I was on the right path with this, and I can't really put it any other way than I put in the book. But it's this way of explaining how people can be not here, but so tangibly almost here. And that was my way of trying to explain how they possibly can remain. People say, oh, so-and-so's still in my heart, and that's a popular way to try and explain where they now abide, I suppose. But because my father was a physicist, I guess I was trying to get a little bit scientific about how I explained it. But these are the things that are really hard to articulate about it, but he was definitely there somehow.
1: Caroline Sanderson is a books journalist and author of several titles, including the book Listen with Father, How I Learned to Love Classical Music. Reverie, or in German Träumerei, as so many students of the piano have come to know this piece, well, it's what you're listening to right now as we bring this episode to a close. And it's the piece Caroline was referencing moments ago, the piece performed during the piano recital that she and her mother attended on that joint trip to Italy. And a quick footnote here. The full Schumann collection from which Träumerei comes is called Scenes from Childhood, just right for the season of life when Caroline first became acquainted through her father with classical music. This episode was produced by Jess Scoville with help from Amelia Scott and Haley Harris. Sound design was by Gracie Smith. I'm Marcus Smith. Constant Wonder is a production of BYU Radio.

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5: From Dracula to DC Comics, those winged mammals called bats have loomed large in our cultural imagination. But that does not mean that the real creatures are well understood. In fact, we humans receive a lot of benefit from these much-maligned nocturnal flyers. Here's a short excerpt about bats in a conversation I had with Rodrigo Medellin a couple of years ago on Constant Wonder.
6: So think for a second that just in the northern fringe of Mexico, the Mexican states that border with the United States, from the state of Sonora to the state of Tamaulipas, there we have estimated that we have between 20 and 30 million bats of one species, the Mexican free-tailed bat. Each million bats of this one species destroys 10 tons of insects every night. This same species, you guys have it in the United States all the way up to the center of the U.S. Oklahoma, Colorado, all of those states have those bats in the summer. These bats are migratory. They spend the winter here in Mexico and the summer in northern Mexico and the southern half of the United States.
7: You just touched on something very important. We have the poster child of migration called the monarch butterfly. People talk about that all the time, going down to Mexico, coming back. But nobody talks about bat migration like that.
6: Exactly my point. I mean, not only bats migrate between our two countries, they connect us both. For example, about one-third of the corn that is produced in your corn belt is due to these bats defending, protecting that corn from pests. But that service depends on us protecting those bats in the winter when they're down here. And when we have them here and they're protecting our crops, we depend on your efforts in the United States to protect those caves and those bats when they are there in the summer. We depend on each other for good or bad.
7: Would you talk to me about the commercial value of bats, not just protecting corn crops, but there's quite a story about the agave and your role in advocating and convincing the farmers to change their ways.
6: If you watch a Western movie and you remember those incredible columnar cactuses, this giant cactus, a spectacular plant from the west of your country, please remember that those cactuses are pollinated by bats. We wouldn't have them if it was not for the bats. And then what can I say as a Mexican, Marcus? You know, part of our identity connects with agave because agave are some of the most useful plants. We use it for food. We use it for fiber. We use it to cook. We use it to drink. Pulque, tequila, mezcal, all of those things come from agaves. And agaves are pollinated by bats. Agaves have this incredible reproductive mode in which they grow for many years, accumulating sugars every year, year after year, until the time comes when they are mature for sexual reproduction. At that time, they invest every last ounce of those sugars that they have accumulated over 6, 8, 10, 20, 30 years, depending on the species, into one single flowering stalk, one single reproductive event, sexual reproductive event, in which they are going to open their arms and offer their flowers to the pollinators, the bats, and then that is where the seeds come from. And then this is such a costly process for the plant that we call that a suicide mode of reproduction. They invest every last ounce into this one sexual reproduction event, and then they die. That's it. That's it. But humans have learned that if we harvest them just before they start growing the flowering stalk, we maximize the amount of sugars in the plant.
7: The problem here is that if farmers don't allow the agave to flower, they have to replace any plants that do die with clones of other agaves. And historically, all agave plants in Mexico were clones of just a handful of original plants. That is, until the 1990s, when Rodrigo went to the Regulatory Council over agave farming.
6: And I said, guys, all it takes is for one disease to hit one plant, and all of your plants are going to be sick because they're all the same. Oh, wow. Thank you very much for warning us, Dr. Medellin. Thank you. Bye-bye. And that was it. And then about 6 or 7 years later, the disease shows up. I swear, Marcos, it was not me. Okay? But then they call me and they said, what was that thing you were saying about the bats and the flowers and the agave? I said, well, okay, we're late, but let's see what we can do. And then we started the bat-friendly tequila and mezcal program that is still growing and it's going well. We asked the farmers to allow only 5% of the plants in any field to flower. And that will feed a handful of bats.
7: And of course, the farmers benefit because they don't have to rely on so few clones to replenish their crops. To learn more about the remarkable role that bats play in our world, or frankly, just to spend some more quality time with this very enthusiastic scientist, Rodrigo Medellin, just search for the whole episode at our website, byuradio.org. It's titled The Batman of Mexico. I'm Marcus Smith. Constant Wonder is a production of BYU Radio.
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9: And it's day two of Big 12 Football Media Days from Texas. The awkward, the unthinkable, the predictable, the unknown. It all happened on day one. What will day two give us? We'll hear from BYU quarterback Bear Bachmeyer on where he has grown the most over this offseason and what playing for the Cougars means to him.
10: Quarterback Evan Johnson details what gives him confidence and the right mindset to play fast in BYU secondary, plus his excitement for his senior season. And which remaining Big 12 teams are trending up and which teams are trending down? We'll discuss the outlooks for Utah, Arizona, TCU, and more.
9: Welcome to BYU Sports Nation, presented by the Victoria Store, official outfitter of BYU fans everywhere. It is Wednesday, July 8th. I am Jeremy Jordan alongside Big 12 awkward meme coordinator Jason Shepard.
10: Yeah, there was one cringe moment. I think we all know what we're talking about yesterday, the interaction between a member of the Texas Tech media and Commissioner Yormark. And it's created quite a bit of content on the social medias.
9: Look at the fellow media members to the side. Hands on faces in embarrassment.
10: It's not just the hands on the face. It's the going under the glasses to rub the eyes and then the hands on the face.
9: I can hear that meme. That's the sound. That is.
10: Yeah, that was... That was cringe.
9: That was cringe, as the kids say.
10: Yeah.
9: Yeah. Bunch of cooked unks, as they say. Let's bring in Spencer Linton, who's not a cooked unk. Spence, that was awkward. We expected some drama, some weirdness, and that was probably the weirdest moment of day one.
11: Absolutely. And naturally, it was the most talked about moment from Big 12 Media Days. My question for you guys is, with the next day press conference starting right now, what cringe question should I go ask and try and create the next viral moment? I'll take ideas from you. Whatever you want me to say, I'll
9: anything
11: make my
9: to
11: way
9: say
11: over there
9: you're
11: and
9: from
11: see if
9: the
11: I can
9: Lubbock
11: stir some
9: Journal.
11: Up.
9: Yeah.
10: Well, hey, you know, Utah. I think Utah's up on the podium. You could ask some question about Kyle Whittingham.
9: Maybe private equity.
11: I could do that. That might. Yes. Yes. Otro Capital working its way into the conversation. Okay, I like those suggestions. Maybe I should go ask whoever was in charge of ESPN's graphics about why BYU didn't show up in the college football playoff rankings at some point. Mm-hmm. Did talk to Rich Clark, by the way, yesterday, the executive director of the college football playoff, and I think I asked him like 25 questions, and he answered all of them. You guys, nice. If you haven't seen the whole interview, I think we're going to have it on YouTube. He probably answered some questions that he shouldn't have, but we have that relationship, okay?
9: That's great.
11: Like, he probably said some things he shouldn't have. Amazing interview and insight into that process, the idea of 16 teams, 24 teams, where conference championship games play into the potential expansion of the college football playoffs. So put a plug in for that. It wasn't cringe, it wasn't awkward, but it was very intriguing where BYU fits into that whole conversation if indeed the college football playoff expands and when the deadline happens and all of that good stuff.
9: Can't wait to hear about it. Much more from you coming up throughout the program. Thanks, Spence. Hold tight.
11: You got it.
9: Can't wait for those awkward questions. No, he's not going to do that. Come on, we'll leave that to everyone else.
10: I also know Spence is not going to read his questions either.
9: No, he
10: That's
9: won't.
10: What bugged me more than anything
9: no,
10: else.
9: No, he wants. With that in mind, all rise and shout. It's time for What's Trending.
11: Energy of this day, of media days.
12: Today is about celebrating our 16 schools.
9: Instant time. When are you going to address it?
11: Steering away from that and wants to focus on the branding. And now the Big 12 has signed a partnership with Monster Energy. We're just a couple of months away from college football. Let's go.
9: Let's go indeed. Day one in the books, day two underway at the Star, as you saw just a moment ago behind Spencer Linton at the podium. By the way, you can watch live press conferences on the BYU TV app and on demand. Let's go over some of the top stories from day one. Commissioner Brett Yormark was asked about the latest on the Texas Tech and Brendan Sorsby situation, as we mentioned a moment ago. He said it's not the time now to talk about that. Shortly after that, he was asked a question by Texas Tech media member Sean Dillon of Rockin' Pregame that led to the interaction we just talked about.
13: Texas Tech got fined over tortillas, and tortillas were banned outright. OSU paddles, broken always make a rule, has a tradition exemption. Sorsby never played a snap for the Red Raiders. Big 12 sued them anyway, while Cincinnati hasn't been yet touched. You're selling greater than 12. Why should Texas Tech fans believe it?
14: Can you sit? Let me come closer to you. Stand up.
15: Ask that question again, and I'm going to give you the answer I want to give you, so go ahead.
13: Texas Tech got fined for tortillas, and tortillas were banned outright. OSU has had paddles that were given a noisemaker exemption back in 2012. Sorsby never played snap for the Red Raiders, and yet there is a lawsuit. Cincinnati has yet to be touched. You're selling greater than 12. Why should Texas Tech fans believe them?
15: No, I didn't say greater than 12. You misquoted me. I said we're going forward as 16 strong, and that's my answer to your question. But thank you for that question. Appreciate it.
11: Awkward.
9: Did he appreciate it? That was an awkward interaction and quite possibly the greatest moment in Big 12 Football Media Day's history. What do you make of that interaction and that situation?
16: Yeah, look, obviously the Texas Tech folks not happy, and I'm not even talking about the administration side of it or the university side.
9: I think it's everybody.
16: But
9: it
16: is, it is. But from the media side, clearly, is certainly we saw it in that media member, but even some of the reaction that we've seen since, there is a lot of frustration from the Texas Tech and the greater Lubbock media on the situation in general.
9: Have the words greater Lubbock ever been uttered?
16: And they certainly came into this with an agenda,
9: sure,
16: to try and see what was going to be said, and then if nothing was going to be said, how they could insert the conversation wherever they can. The commissioner, we talked about this yesterday, we think it could have been handled a little bit better in terms of maybe addressing the situation a little bit more. Now, if there are still legal reasons that you cannot
17: say that, then.
16: Yeah, that's my point. If there are legal reasons, you can say that, and then it becomes less of a story that you're not really talking about it. So I agree with what you mentioned yesterday. It became a bigger story than it already was because it wasn't addressed in some way. So the whole situation is awkward. We'll get into a little bit more about this in a little bit. But the whole situation is awkward. You knew it was going to be awkward. I said the other day that I thought everyone was going to come and try and downplay it. That turned out to be incorrect.
17: They didn't. This is what I wanted. I wanted awkward. I wanted dramatic. Because guess what? It totally was played out publicly, very awkward, Shep, for about a month. This became Texas Tech Sports Nation for a few days, which is not the funnest thing for us. We just want to talk about BYU, but it has a massive impact on the league and, frankly, on BYU potentially in another year where we think these two could meet up in the Big 12 title game. I think that Texas Tech needs to be more focused on the fact that they wanted that dude to play despite the gambling when it was obvious he shouldn't have, then be upset today. You're upset over, you're taking things out on the wrong people. Like, it should be on that you tried to play him. You shouldn't have tried to play him in the first place. And now you're embarrassed about how it went. You lost publicly and privately. The Big 12 still has the lawsuit there. Everyone's come in and piled on Texas Tech. They deserve what they're getting in the sort of shame of this situation. And now it has to play out on the league-wide stage, and here we are.
16: Well, the other part, the part about Sean's comment that is completely inaccurate, or at least the way he presented it, was that Brendan Sorsby never played a down for Texas Tech, yet there was a lawsuit. Well, the reason there was a lawsuit is because he was going to play multiple downs for Texas Tech. So the presentation of that part of the question was not accurate, and it was misleading to say that he wasn't going to play and the league decided to sue Texas Tech anyway. That is not how that happened and not how it went down.
17: And the tortillas were allowed, then they were, that was abused. So then it was taken away, right? And we're just focused on the wrong things.
16: Right.
17: You tried to get a dude that gambled to play. That's your problem. That's not our problem. The league's, you should be getting piled on because of that, and now it's happening with Texas Tech, but certainly awkward, dramatic. But apparently, according to Ross Dellinger of Yahoo Sports, Brett Yormark and Texas Tech executives recently met at a Fort Worth steakhouse to bury the Brendan Sorsby hatchet. A tough reconciliation process remains ongoing. Meanwhile, the Sorsby saga continues. The NCAA has sent Cincinnati a letter of inquiry.
16: Which is the part of the story that we were wondering when we may hear something about, and now starting to find out that Cincinnati, you heard a few things questioning when Cincinnati knew what, and now NCAA making a formal inquiry into the situation.
17: I think this mostly goes away now, by the way.
16: Probably.
17: I think this is sort of the end of, like, something happened with Texas Tech and the Big 12. Maybe they still have legal issues or whatever, but I think Texas Tech has lost the situation and fall camps in a couple weeks, and then we play ball and we kind of forget about all this.
16: All right, sticking with Texas Tech head coach Joey McGuire, who I think is fantastic. I think he's great. Gave an update on quarterback Will Hammond's recovery from tearing his ACL last October. Speaking on Elder Hammond's recovery, McGuire said the following. Oh, he said, I thought it was a soundbite. How about I give you the soundbite? I can see
17: Joey McGuire.
16: Yes, I can't do the Joey McGuire.
17: With the little Texas draw.
16: I could see Will Hammond starting the first game. We'll leave that up to the doctors and the medical staff, but he's in a really good spot. What do you make of this? Because this is not what we heard from Coach McGuire within the last month or two.
17: I mean, they don't have a tough non-conference schedule. It's not a big deal if he plays the first couple weeks or not. But coming off an ACL is a big deal for brother Will Hammond. So, yeah, I mean, he's probably going to be the starter. As we mentioned, Kirk Francis from Tulsa has transferred in as well. They also got the UCLA track kids who could be in the mix there. That was an interesting transfer situation because it was after the portal, as a track guy, but now he can play football, question mark. Not a big deal to me. We'll see when he plays. You know, BYU didn't have Texas Tech in the regular season, but certainly Tech feels like they have, and we feel like they have the team that could be the best in the Big 12, and they could certainly be back in Dallas playing in Arlington for the Big 12 title.
16: Yeah, he is more than capable. In the times that he was on the field, he showed every bit of talent that you would want in a starting quarterback, and he's not a bad fallback option for Texas Tech if you're not going to have Brendan Sorsby, and obviously they're not. I think the Texas Tech offense is going to be just fine.
17: Yeah, they've got a lot of talent, man.
16: Yes, they do.
17: Another headliner and some drama from day one was Brett Yormark announcing a league-wide sponsorship with Monster Energy involving co-branded Big 12 Monster patches that will appear on all league football and men and women's basketball jerseys, as well as football fields and basketball courts. So the Marriott Center will have a Monster logo on it. It's been reported that the deal's worth $20 million total for the league, or roughly $1.25 million per school. Tom Fornelli of CBS Sports posted this on X. I was making this as a joke, but I kind of like it now. It's the Big 12 Monster logo kind of mashed up there.
16: Does that
17: with
16: remind
17: the green.
16: You of Goosebumps?
17: It does, actually. Yeah. What is that? R.L. Stein? Is that?
16: Yeah, I think you're right.
17: And then SCO TTU07, Texas Tech fan. Each school in their Monster flavor, and went through all of them. BYU gets the Blue Hawaiian, which I think is appropriate with Kalani Sitake growing up in La'ie. That's great. So with the Monster deal, what do you make of this? Because that number certainly is very low for school.
16: It's low. I don't have a problem with this. I mean, this is
17: sponsorship generally speaking.
16: Sponsorship in general, and I don't know if it was specifically because it was an energy drink. I don't know, but some of the people that I heard complaining about it, I guess I don't quite understand why it's a big deal.
17: I think it's because of how low that number is. 1.25 mil per school,
16: right,
17: is nothing.
16: Okay, fine, then they can give it to us.
17: Nice.
16: If they don't need it, they can.
17: In market value, that feels crazy low. If you had said 20 mil per school, I'd go, oh, now you're talking.
16: Right.
17: Or even, I mean, 5 or 10 feels low per school.
16: Yeah, but if you're looking,
17: 1.25 is crazy
16: low.
17: Yeah,
16: but if you're looking at a jersey sponsorship or you know, a logo on the court, I mean, I don't know how much that stuff typically goes for. Anyway, but to me, that part of it, what they're getting out of it, it's not, that part really doesn't bother me that much. But my question, we were discussing this before the show, like, are they going to be able to? Because if you look at all the different Monster cans, the Monster logo is in different colors. So is it is BYU going to have a blue Monster logo?
17: Anything but red. I think.
16: And Utah with a, you know what I mean? Like, are they going to be able to customize the logo, or is it going to be that neon green, which is the company logo?
17: That's iconic. By the way, apparently the NCAA rules, new rules, right? You can have two sponsor patches. Each school can pick their own one now. Mm-hmm. So TBD on what BYU ends up with.
16: Monster on one,
17: and then
16: BYU Sports Nation on the other.
17: BYU Sports Nation. We are going to be the official sponsor. at 1.25 mil, I think that'd actually be a bargain. Let's go. So we'll see what that is. But yeah, 1.25 mil per school is crazy low. I'm shocked they did this deal. Like, I love the idea, like you said, but it's got to be way more per school. I think this was a mistake, honestly. I mean, we're going to run with it. We're going to see it. But there's way more money to have been had there. And you know, everybody continues to sell out for the almighty dollar. You just have to do it in this age of collegiate athletics. I agree with you. You have to do something to sort of keep up with the SEC and Big Ten. But, man, I don't have a problem with Monster per se. It's the number that is very low.
16: All right, at the end of the press conference yesterday, and it's something that we wanted to get to yesterday, we just didn't have time, Commissioner Yormark was asked about what the league is doing to prevent derogatory chants towards BYU athletics. Here's what he had to say.
18: I can tell you, I speak on behalf of my role as commissioner, as well as my 16 institutions. We have a zero tolerance for that kind of behavior on a go-forward basis. Zero tolerance. And we have a meeting set up with the presidents, which make up our board, and our ADs in August to address that situation and that topic very intentionally to make sure we are better next year.
16: So you heard zero tolerance. They're going to meet next month. This will be something that is talked about specifically. What's your reaction to this?
17: I'm glad they are. BYU didn't ask for this, by the way. This was the league, you know, doing it. Which, by the way, Jay Catch said, for what it's worth, I asked BYU AD Brian Santiago about this issue in the meeting earlier today. It's quick to point out that it's not something being pushed by BYU asking the league to act, but that other member schools of the Big 12 are asking the league to address the issue and handle it. I just want to know what they're actually going to do to get this to change, because what I'm tired of is it still happens. It's going to happen. There are apologies.
16: Then you get the you get a copy and paste response.
17: Yep, you get a small fine, and then nothing changes. If this happened toward other major world religions, it would be national news, because it's members of the Church of Jesus Christ of Latter-day Saints, it's just kind of laughed at. So I hope there's some change. I don't actually believe there will be, Shep. I don't. I appreciate the meeting. But I think students are going to be students a lot of times. And I don't know what they can put in place that will actually change something, unless it's a severe consequence.
16: Yeah, that's the thing. And I'm very curious to know what ideas they do come up with in terms of you know, penalizing schools when it happens. But yeah, I'm with you. If it's not something that's significant enough that these universities are going to feel it, then it probably doesn't change.
17: Yeah, I would like to see actual change here. That'd be great. Okay, our question today is this. What's your top takeaway from day one at Big 12 Media Days? Twitter, Facebook, Instagram, weigh in. First and 16 of Big 12 Podcast says, it's becoming a league of have and have nots. Teams who can keep up in the NIL rev share world and teams that can't. The monster deal is a hit with people I've talked to, from some teams who need the money, but other teams seem to hate it, feeling like they could have found a better deal elsewhere. Texas Tech, BYU, Oklahoma State as examples, also feel like there's starting to be a pecking order in the conference. It's no longer every voice is equal. Some teams have just fallen and don't have the same voice. Do you agree to that?
16: Yeah, but I think that is sort of life.
17: The way of things?
16: It's sort of the way of
17: SEC
16: things.
17: SEC and Big Ten? Same deal.
16: Yeah.
17: You think Rutgers is the same voice as Michigan?
16: Yeah, yeah. I mean, I understand. Yeah. I understand where that could get, you know, frustrating. But I think, unfortunately, that's just what happens in society.
17: And you've got to win to be relevant. And to win, you need to have dough. And you need to have good culture. And you need to do all these things. I think BYU is in a great spot. BYU is in the upper echelon. I think they have a big voice in this. That continues to be good.
16: All right. Next response from at Gen X BYU fan on X. That Texas Tech is pretty salty right now.
17: Yeah, I think this was to be expected,
16: yeah,
17: that they would come in firing. It was actually more than I thought, as we bring in Spencer Linton live from Frisco again. What was your top takeaway from day one, Spence, at Big 12 Football Media Day number one?
19: Well, I think you guys have hit on it at length, but the sponsorship agreement is very unique in how much branding will potentially be involved with Monster and the Big 12. And what does that actually look like moving forward? Like, will there be legitimate patches and signs on the field? Like, how fast does that happen? What does it mean for the future of the Big 12? And will other conferences kind of take that lane and try and do something similar? So I know that Brett Yormark is a businessman and he thinks big and thinks outside the box, but just how they did that and how they unrolled that and what it means for the future of the conference and other conferences is a fascinating storyline for me.
17: Then there's BYU and on the field. Evan Johnson continues to be a guy who's getting some love, perhaps the most underrated player on the team. You spoke to him yesterday, and don't challenge him in a 40-yard dash, right?
19: No kidding. I think his speed was labeled as freakishly fast, according to LJ Martin. And I want to share something with you that I received from former BYU athletic director Tom Holmoe, who is now President Holmoe and a mission leader in the Bay Area. He sent me a text that said, in response to the Evan Johnson interview that was posted on YouTube, you're going to see it in just a moment, he said, this interview and the way that Evan presents himself here is going to make him millions of dollars more in the NFL, because scouts and GMs will see things like this and the way he communicates, how he presents himself and how confident he is, and it will move him up boards. It'll move him to the top of boards. Fascinating take from a guy who played defensive back in the NFL, coached it, and won a bunch of Super Bowls. So, I mean, there are opinions, and then there's Tom Holmoe's opinion. Obviously, he's very high on Schmev and what he brings to BYU. But we got into what Evan is doing differently and what is allowing him to take that next step, because he's just willing to do things that maybe others aren't. So that story is included and more. Evan Johnson yesterday from Big 12 Football Media Days. Shmev, I want you to know that I asked LJ Martin who would win a race in a straight line between you and him, and he said Evan is stupid fast, but he's as fast as everybody else on the team, just not you. Would you agree with that assessment of LJ?
20: Yeah, I've been saying that for a long time now. I'm like, I got speed.
19: Or maybe he said it was freakishly fast. Okay, how fast are we talking in your development in that part of your game?
20: I mean, I've always been fast. It's just like over the last couple of years, I think as my technique's gone up too, I've just been trusting my speed a little more. And then that's when I just got faster. And I just see it. I feel myself. I can feel days when I feel fast. I may feel a little slower some days, but I feel it.
19: How is your training helping in that regard? What have you been doing to improve in that aspect and all aspects of your game?
20: Yeah, I've just been doing, I mean, speed-wise, I'm doing some things at peak performance in Orem with Rob Daniel and Khalil Bell. And then I'm also doing, what Coach Phyllis and Doc Main and all those guys are doing. And I feel like for speed, that has been the thing that Coach Phyllis and those guys have really helped me, you know, just being able to maintain my top speed, getting to my top speed. And then technique-wise, you know, I've been a Rob for 2 years now, and he's just completely changed my whole everything, mindset, technique. Everything he's changed about me, just the way I think about the game, everything. So
19: shout out to Rob Daniel, yeah. Former BYU great. It doesn't feel like that long ago you and I were at Wyoming talking about one of your first breakout games and breakout moments, but a lot of football has transpired since then. If you could rewind to that day and compare yourself to where you are now, where do you feel like you have grown the most as a football player?
20: And just my confidence, like overall, like I feel like that game has really what clicked it for me, and it's crazy just, like, to think back on it because it feels so long ago, but that game definitely made it click for me, and then I just got comfortable after that, you know. Started to really believe in myself, and then I got to the summer and just trained. Like, I just put everything into football these last 2 years. Like, I've been home, like, twice in the last 2 years. It's just head down grinding, and it just paid off, so I feel like those – It's just crazy where I'm at now.
19: I know your mom and dad miss you a lot. They know you've been working hard, but knowing them, they miss you a lot. But, you know, that family dynamic matters so much to you and your brother and your parents. Very much a family feel at BYU. In our day and age, like, if you're good at football, suitors come calling. But most guys keep coming back to BYU. What do you think the key ingredient to that is?
20: It's Coach Kalani, you know. The way he just cares, really cares about us. And it sounds so cliche, but he genuinely cares about every single one of his players. And when you feel that, like that love, it makes you want to be here. Even when I came on my visit and I felt the love, not only from him, but from the coaches and from the fans, I knew this is where I want to be. And so I feel like even when it came down to people making those decisions, I don't think it was a hard choice just because, you know, the brotherhood we've built here, as long as just the family Coach Kalani's built.
19: The cornerback position can certainly feel lonely and like an island and be very difficult at times because if you give up a big play, then everyone's mad at you. And, you know, some fluky things happen. You and I were just talking about the Kansas game, and you have, like, you're in the right spot.
20: Yeah.
19: The ball just gets, happens to hit you on top of the head. And, like, you have to bounce back from things like that. In the Pop-Tarts Bowl, you give up a big play, but then you make the interception right after that to seal the win. What's the key to maintaining the proper emotional balance in a game of football that is so fickle sometimes?
20: Don't get frustrated. I feel like it sounds so simple, but if you ask, like, all my friends, too, I don't really get mad, you know? Even in just my everyday life, I don't get mad. I don't get very angry, frustrated, but the way I hold myself in that and just in my everyday life is just how I've taken – is how I've, you know, acted at DB too. If I give up a play – I was talking to my Rob about this the other day. I could give up five catches in front of me, but that won't do anything to my confidence because I believe in myself. I know what I've done. I know the time I've put in. I've done all these things. So it's like – I don't know. When I've just built that confidence, it's like I feel like I can't, you know, get down on myself, you know?
11: Well, I understand why you're confident. I'm thinking about specific games last year. I mean, you're clinching games, not just the Pop-Tarts Bowl, but it felt like you made two huge plays in that ECU game that totally changed the momentum and the tide of that game. So what does it take to get to that point where you feel that type of confidence? I mean, what do you have to go through to get there?
20: You got to not go home for two summers. And see, but you're laughing, but I'm being dead serious. You got to want to sit here in Provo and just go grind every day. Every day I was out there on the field, 12 p.m. at Lehigh High School, just doing back pedals, little things, simple like drills that, but I probably did those tens of thousands of times. And so now when I get on the field, it's like I know I've done that. I know I've done more than you this year. So why am I going to be nervous? Why am I going to be second guessing myself? Why am I going to be doing all these things? I know I've done more than you. I know that what my abilities are. I know what God's given me, and so I can just trust those things.
11: I believe it was 5 interceptions last year, and you burst onto the scene year before that. We're talking about the Wyoming game, but you've had a lot of great plays, a lot of memorable plays. Just out of curiosity, what is your favorite play that you've ever made at BYU? It doesn't necessarily have to be an interception, just a favorite play.
20: Yeah, it's probably... It's a random play, but it's a tackle at Iowa State. I remember I was to the boundary, and the back flared out late, and it's just one-on-one open field, and I just made a good tackle. But, like, that play, when I go back and watch, it just sticks out to me so much. I don't know why, because I think it's because I

0: So how has that made things different for you and BYU football this year when previous years BYU was a little off the radar?
1: Yeah, I feel like it hasn't really changed anything. We're still attacking the season with the same mentality, same mindset. We still want to win. We want to dominate every game. And so I feel like through the past 2 years, we continue to do that. We haven't really changed anything. We haven't made any big changes. It's just continue to do what we do. Continue to play BYU football. Coach Kalani says that all the time. And I feel like if we do that, we'll be successful.
0: What will be the biggest difference this year with the defense overall with a new coordinator?
1: I mean, everything's pretty similar. I mean, they're just adding their own spins on things, and I think it's been great for us. You know, we get to see things from a different perspective, and that's helping us see, you know, different things. Some people have been in one DC, so it's good to see different things. And I feel like it's just keeping us with an open mind and making sure that we're, you know, continuing to learn.
0: We need to point out before this interview ends that you're going to graduate with two more classes?
1: Two more classes in a winter I'll be taking.
0: With a business degree?
1: Business management degree, yep. Super cool.
0: Evan, how did you do that at BYU where that's a very difficult program and you're a full-time athlete?
1: I got a great support system behind me. You know, I got a great academic, Jason IU, Jim Hamlin, Sandy, those people, Ray, Stewart, those people have been behind me on my butt every day since day one, and I appreciate that. You know, when I know that I have those people pushing me, I can't let them down. So.
0: You got your best grades last semester, too, you just told me.
1: Yes.
0: Congratulations on all of that. Can't wait for the football season to start. Thanks for the time and being a class act.
1: Yeah, no problem.
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10: 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Touchdown!
11: He wants to be here. He loves BYU. And it's great to have him.
0: Welcome back to BYU Sports Nation as we continue our coverage from Provo, Utah, and here in Frisco, Texas at Big 12 Football Media Days. Yesterday, I spoke with the guy we just highlighted, BYU quarterback Bear Bachmeyer, and we've heard a ton about all of the little different things that he has been working on to try and take his game to another level in a what he hopes is a sophomore breakout season. But let's get into those details. Like, what exactly has he been working on, and why does he feel more confident than ever before as a collegiate quarterback? Here's Bear Bachmeyer of BYU on BYU Sports Nation.

0: Okay, because a few of your teammates have also pointed out what I just said to you, notably LJ Martin and Keanu Tonavasa, you've leaned down, Bear. How are you feeling physically as you go into this new season as a leaner quarterback?
1: Yeah, I'm feeling good and feeling fast, so yeah. Yeah, I cut out some milkshakes and feeling better, so.
0: Okay, along with that, you've had a full offseason to prepare as BYU's quarterback. And let's just remind everyone, you showed up in June last year. Not sure what was going to happen. Then you're the starter. So how has a full offseason helped you the most?
1: Yeah, it's been awesome. Not only from the football side and with the playbook and everything, but obviously from a physical standpoint, just getting stronger, getting faster. And, just building relationships with the guys. Obviously, there's more time to go out and eat food and just to, you know, have pool parties or game nights like that. So, yeah, it's helped immensely.
0: LJ Martin told me earlier that last year he felt like he was trying to help you caught up to speed on the playbook and, like, learn everything. And now he says you just know everything. So where do you feel like you've taken the most significant step forward in understanding the whole playbook?
1: Yeah, played in a lot of games and After lift, just going on the iPad and looking at scripts and looking at all the plays and just hearing it one time and knowing what's going on like that. And so, just want to know what everybody's job is and just to be the best quarterback, the best general out there on the field.
0: After spring ball, you mentioned to me that you really wanted to focus on timing and getting the ball out right when you need to and hit your guys in stride and on target. So how is that progressing in those things and the timing of everything?
1: Yeah, it's progressing well and continuing to build chemistry with all the guys. Anticipation is a big factor in a quarterback success. So continuing to refine those characteristics.
0: Well, again, you're in the details. Like, I know. I mean, you said it. Your coach has said it. You spend so much time looking at the iPad and in the film room, if you will. Where do you feel like you have taken the biggest step forward in expanding your quarterbacking role, whether it's deep throws down the field and maybe specifically the pass game? Where do you feel like you've grown the most there?
1: Yeah, well, I think the biggest thing is just being more deliberate with my progressions and when I'm looking to my right side for the concept on the right side, I guess I'm dumbing it down a little, but not getting off it too early or I have to get off it too early, you know, based off the coverage. So there's a lot of things that go into it. But just being more deliberate with my progressions and then, I guess just pocket presence as well.
0: In this day and age of heavy NIL and the portal and, like, so many suitors everywhere, Bear, BYU has this special thing going of this transformational experience that your head coach Kalani Sitake talks about. What is it about BYU that makes guys want to stay with the core and not look elsewhere?
1: Yeah, I mean, it's just the culture and just playing for Kalani, playing for Cougar Nation. And, you know, when I look around, I look at the guys who are here right now, LJ, Keanu, Glashmev, and Bruce, and just see how much good they do for the community and just how good people, how great of a person they are and of high character. You know, it's like, why would you not want to play for these guys? Why would you not want to give it your all when you're in between the lines? So I love being at BYU. I love representing such a great university, and I love being around great people.
0: Bear Bachmeyer is with us on BYU Sports Nation from Media Days in Frisco, Texas. How's the receiver situation right now? I know that's one of the bigger question marks because there are so many big voids to fill there. So how are you feeling about the development of the receivers and your relationship with those guys?
1: Very confident in those guys, and they're going to be dangerous. I got a great relationship with all those guys, and it's kind of the same deal as it was last year with the quarterback room. I mean, nobody really knew what was going to happen, but I know those guys are going to step up. We're going to be lethal.
0: All right, I'm going to say a name of a receiver. You tell me what they do best and what people need to know. We'll start with Kyler Casper.
1: Yeah, he's a one word, I mean, deceptive, because he's really tall, but he's really quick.
0: Okay, JoJo Phillips.
1: Lengthy.
0: How will he stretch the defense specifically and take on a bigger role?
1: Yeah, he's a deep ball threat, and then he's also able to stop on a dime really fast, and so he's a very dynamic route runner, and he's able to get open and create a lot of separation.
0: Okay, one of the younger guys, Legend Glasker.
1: Fast, yeah, he's a fast dude, but he's smart too. I mean, he learned the playbook really fast, and he's a really good player.
0: Then your tight ends, we'll start with Walker Lyons.
1: I'm trying to think of, like, diverse, I guess, or versatile. I mean, he can do a lot of things. He's a good blocker, and then he's also a deceptive route runner. He's really quick and fast.
0: And then Roger Saliapanga.
1: Yeah, I want to use the word versatile again, but he's a really good route runner. I mean, he can play tight and put his hand in the dirt, but, you know, we can motion out on the perimeter and you know, get a good one-on-one. He's a good player as well.
0: All right, L.J. Martin, we've already talked about him a couple of ways. I asked him to explain where your game has progressed the most. What have you seen from him? Where have you seen L.J. take steps forward as a veteran player?
1: Yeah, he's the number one tailback in the country for a reason. I just love his mentality in between the lines. It's, you know, I'm never going down on first contact, and, you know, I'm going to run you over. You know, I just remember that Cincinnati clip where he just like goes like this and mouthpieces are flying and everything like that. But that, he's just got a tenacity towards himself, and he's a smart player as well. So,
0: and then we'll finish with this. Keanu Tanivasa said he's noticed your leadership. You've got a louder voice in the room, and that's tough to do as a freshman. But now as a sophomore, why do you feel like you can be more vocal and be that guy?
1: Well, I just like to be the funny, goofy guy be professional when we need to be professional. I think there's a certain time and place to get on guys, and there's a certain time and place to have fun. Just being more vocal and I guess stepping into that bigger, quote-unquote, you know, leadership role. So, yeah.
0: Purposefully, I left the last receiver I wanted to ask you about to this point on purpose.
1: I was gonna bring him up.
0: Well, how are things with Tiger and the development of the brotherly connection there?
1: Yeah, it's going well. He's looking really good, and one word is just mentality. I mean, I think deceptive as well. I mean, when he steps in between lines, it's just like, you know, I'm not gonna lose to this guy. You know, I'm gonna do everything I can, and then he's got a good catch radius, and I love him too. So yeah, I love all the guys, he's gonna be a really good player for us.
0: Everybody knows the Bachmeier brothers are true Renaissance men. You do a lot of things well, whether it's musically in the classroom. And now Tiger's got his pilot's license. Sorry, are you going to allow him to fly you places at some point?
1: Yeah, as long as he doesn't do something stupid. But we got a gig coming up actually here pretty soon on the 13th in American Fork. So, that'll be fun.
0: Let's go. American Fork on the 13th, the Bachmeier brothers.
1: Yeah, well, we got our uncle as well. So Uncle Don's flying in from Minnesota. It'll be fun.
0: Let's go. Bear, always appreciate the time. Enjoy media day. We'll be talking to you soon.
1: Yeah, thank you so much. And go Cougs.
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2: In his press conference yesterday, BYU head coach Kalani Sitake was asked about his preference on playoff expansion.
10: I don't make all the decisions when it comes to how many teams get in the playoff, and I'm not in the business of campaigning for that either. I mean, we just got to go do our job and play our best and see what happens. And so I understand how difficult it can be for a committee to select teams, and there's going to be some teams going to be left on the outside. My approach is just to stay humble, hungry, and work harder at trying to find ways to be better. And so I'm not going to campaign for that, but I can say that if you ask me the system and how many teams you want to be available, 24 makes the most sense to me, where everybody can feel comfortable being in a playoff. The FCS has been doing it for a while now, and other divisions of football have been doing it.
3: So he wants 24. There you go. While on set with Kevin Connors, Louis Riddick, Dusty Dvorak of ESPN, Kalani Sitake was asked about the current state of Cougar athletics and the impact A.J. DeBonta has had on BYU.
10: Yeah, I think we're in a really good position. If anything, it piques curiosity so that people can say, hey, BYU could probably be a destination where I could look into. And so having different diversity and different people come to BYU that maybe aren't what your typical would be in the past has been key for us, no matter what the sport is. It's a difficult school academically, but that's why the degree matters. And the connections that you make, there's a lot of really cool, unique things about BYU that you can't get anywhere else in the country. And we're starting to see that a lot of people are trending towards coming to us, and in all different sports. And it's not just because of athletics; it's because there's a lot of cool things that are attached to it, the connections, the network, the experiences, and the people that you get to be around is second to none.
2: And yes, we have BYU basketball news. Kevin Young and BYU men's basketball announcing the signing of Davidas Boyka, a 6'6", 19-year-old international wing out of Lithuania. Boyka joins the Cougars after playing for Jonava Hippocredit of the Lithuanian Basketball League a season ago.
3: He can play one, two, or three, super crafty, read and reacts well in pick and roll, good change of pace guard, probably a guy that comes off the bench. Visited Arizona and Illinois in his recruitment, so a nice recruiting win for BYU. This is a good get, Shep. It's not the center that people want,
2: right,
3: but this is another addition. Three more roster spots.
2: Yeah, that's the thing. You know, we focus so much on the center. In fact, that's the number one question I get when I'm out and about is, when is BYU going to sign a center?
3: I'm the one asking you.
2: It's true. You've asked me many times. But there are still other spots to fill, and this helps with one of those spots, and it gives you a young wing that can shoot.
3: Like Alexei Kostic replacement, not typical shooter, but like international wing,
2: yes,
3: who can come off the bench and contribute. More point guard skills. Coming up next, we'll take a look at the other eight teams at Big 12 Football Media Days here in Day 2, and whether they are trending up or down in our opinion. This is BYU Sports Nation.
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3: No, they don't. Country roads had become the anthem of the USA men's soccer team as well. West Virginia getting a ton of love there. Welcome back to BYU Sports Nation. Jeremy Jordan alongside Jason Shepherd. Day two at Big 12 Football Media Days. The other eight teams are there, so we're going to highlight them and talk about whether we think they're trending up or trending down. We begin with Arizona, who went 9-4 last year.
20: I am going to say they are trending up. I think having Fifita back is a big, big deal. We know what type of quarterback he is and the leader of the offense. Now, they do lose some players, especially on defense. I completely understand that. But I still think right now they are a top four team in this conference. I'm saying they trend up.
3: Up would be quite the distinction. Here's why I think they're slightly down. I think they'll be good. Historically, they haven't done great, especially coming off good seasons. They've only had 8 9-plus win seasons, period. They've only had 2 in this century. So can they do it again? I say no. I think they're good, but I don't think they're top 3-4 in the league.
20: All right, we're in the danger zone on this one. Utah.
3: Easy, down. Luskai Whittingham. Several key contributors on defense, all 5 offensive linemen, 2 in the first round. They returned Devin Dampier at quarterback, Wayshon Parker at running back, but new staff, 11-2 in year 1 is a lot to ask. I do think they'll be a 9-plus win team, but 11-2 feels like a lot to ask in year 1. I know Utah fans expect it, but they lost some key pieces, Shep.
20: Yeah, they lost. Having Dampier back is huge, but he might have to do even more than what he did last year on offense. I'm with you. I still think they're going to be very good, but you lose everything they lost. I just can't say they're trending up, so right now I'll say trending down.
3: TCU.
20: Still be very good, though.
3: TCU at 9-4 last year.
20: TCU, I'm actually going to say trending up. I believe in Sonny Dykes. I know they lost their quarterback in Hoover, but I believe in what Sonny Dykes can do, and we know there is a financial backing at that university. And so I think they're trending up.
3: I think the fact that they'll have a run game changes everything. Jaden Craig coming from Harvard, Gordon Samus coming from UConn as the offensive coordinator. I think they will be in a more solid position. And they've won 9 games the last 2 years.
20: All right, Cyclones.
3: They were 8-4 last year. They are down. Jimmy Rogers from Wazoo won a natty at South Dakota State. I like the future there, but they lost 60 transfers, a bunch to Penn State with Matt Campbell.
20: Yeah, this was pretty easy. Trending down. It'll take some time, but they'll right the ship. But right now, trending down.
3: And that's a quality program that wins pretty consistently. Okay, how about K-State, 6-6 last year? New head coach.
20: Yeah, I like Colin Klein. For some reason, I had Kansas in my head. When you said new coach, I'm like, who's the new coach at Kansas?
3: What?
20: Look, and I told you about this. I am bullish on Avery Johnson. I think Colin Klein...
3: Everyone has been every year.
20: ...can unlock what this guy's potential is. We've seen parts of it. We've seen good stretches. I think this is the year where Avery Johnson is a stud. So I'm saying trending up.
3: Big question mark. I do think they'll be up as well. I don't know how far up, though.
20: All right. Now Kansas.
3: Down. No more Jalen Daniels, although they had the good year a couple years ago. They're 2-7 in one score games the last 2 years. They've been 5-7 in back-to-back years. UA has to win this game, by the way, this year. They have to avenge the 2 losses in 23 and 24.
20: Yeah, this is a trending down. You mentioned that right now there's probably not a ton of coaches that are on the hot seat. Depending on how things go, Lance Leipold's seat could get warm. But you lose a quarterback like that, And with some other question marks on the roster, right now I would say the Jayhawks are trending down.
3: They put a lot of money into that stadium and program from the David Booth family.
0: Yes, they
3: did. They want to win now. West Virginia, 4-8 last year. Rich Rod, second year.
20: I'm going to say trending down.
3: Down from 4-8?
20: Look, 52 transfers left the program last year. Only two starters return. Questions on who the starting quarterback's going to be. I just don't feel like there's momentum right now with West Virginia.
3: Give me up just a touch, but Cam Cook in from Jacksonville State led FBS in rushing last year in the country.
20: All right, Cincinnati.
3: Down. No Brendan Sorsby. They started 7-1. They went 0-5 to end the year. You get, and then they lost Jake Golday, the tight end. Give me down. They have a lot of question marks now. They're also dealing with the letter of inquiry from the NCAA about Brendan Sorsby.
20: Yeah, they lost a lot. It's down. And depending on how this NCAA inquiry goes, that could get really uncomfortable.
3: Okay, we'll wrap up our coverage from Big 12 Football Media Days coming up after the break, as well as our Rise and Shout Out and Elite Voice of the Day. 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
3: Go back to the Star in Frisco, Texas one last time with Spencer Linton. 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
6: 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It was given on June 3rd, 2025.
9: Good morning, friends. These past few months have been especially meaningful. Something I forgot to include in my bio, this April I graduated from Ensign College with my Human Resources Certificate. May marked my 12th year working here, and June is my two-year running anniversary. Now, I'm not entirely sure what made me think starting to run in my 40s was a good idea, but it turns out you're never too old to try something new. I owe a lot of that to my wife and sister-in-law who inspired me to get started. I should probably ask my wife if she regrets being such a good influence, because several pairs of running shoes later, I'm still going. What began as a 5K has somehow turned into an ultra-marathon journey. Just 2 weeks ago, I ran my first 50-mile race in a format called a backyard ultra. A backyard ultra is a unique kind of race because there's no set finish line. Runners must complete a 4.167-mile loop on the hour, every hour. If you finish early, you wait. If you don't start the next loop on time, you're out. The race continues until only one runner remains. At first, it feels manageable, one loop, then another, but hour after hour, the challenge shifts. Your legs grow heavy, fatigue creeps in, your mind starts negotiating with you. The hardest part isn't the distance, it's the choice to start again. Every loop requires a fresh decision to keep going. This race isn't about speed or stats, it's about grit, patience, endurance. It's not about who's fastest, it's about who can keep showing up. Thankfully, the version I ran had 12 and 24-hour cutoff options. But still, every hour you face the same question. Will I start again? Some laps go well, others don't, but each one gives you the chance to try again. Running has stretched me physically, mentally, and even spiritually. It's taught me things about life, growth, and discipleship that I never expected. Today, I want to share what it means to run your race. Just like any race, it starts with a decision to sign up. In the premortal world, we made that choice. We signed up for this race with Christ as our leader, Savior, and King. In Abraham 3:22-23, the Lord says to Abraham, "Now the Lord had shown unto me, Abraham, the intelligences that were organized before the world was, And God saw these souls, that they were good. And he said unto me, Abraham, thou art one of them. Thou wast chosen before thou wast born. We were chosen. We accepted the Savior's plan. We trusted him enough to follow him here, knowing we would face trials, opposition, and imperfection. God knew this journey wouldn't be easy. That's why he provided a Savior before the world began. As Sister Tamara W. Runya said, maybe you hear the Lord's words, if ye love me, keep my commandments, and feel deflated because you haven't kept all the commandments. Let me remind you that it is also a commandment to repent. In fact, it might be the most repeated commandment in the scriptures. Your repentance doesn't burden Jesus Christ. It brightens his joy. We're not in this race to prove we're perfect. We're in it to prove we won't quit. President Hinckley once said, you have not failed until you have quit trying. Elder Robert D. Hills shared a story that captures this perfectly. John Stephen Aquari, a marathon runner from Tanzania, competed in the 1968 Summer Olympics. Even though he suffered along the way from fatigue, leg cramps, dehydration, and disorientation, a voice called from within to go on, and so he went on. Exhausted and staggering, John Stephen was the last man to enter the stadium. When asked why he would complete a race he could never win, Aquari replied, my country did not send me 7,000 miles to start the race. They sent me 7,000 miles to finish the race. He goes on to say, in life, we are not brought to earth just to be born into mortality. We came with a mission and a purpose, and that is to endure to the end. Remember the parable of the laborers in the vineyard. All of them served the master, and all received an equal wage. It did not matter that some arrived after others, only that each one finally came. If you have taken missteps in your youth, don't let discouragement overcome you. The Lord's judgments are not spiritual grade point averages, with past sins and mistakes averaged into the final grade. He has promised that he who has repented of his sins, the same is forgiven, and I, the Lord, remember them no more. So if you're not where you want to be, decide today to get there. Our lifetime degree will be graded on how well we live up to the covenants made in our saving ordinances, baptism, receiving the Holy Ghost, washings, anointings, endowments, and sealings. You can cross the finish line with everyone else. Go forward and not backward. Courage and on to the victory. Running a race and finishing it well requires preparation. You wouldn't show up for an ultramarathon without training. You wouldn't apply for a job without updating your resume or practicing for the interview. And you wouldn't head into battle without armor. So why would we face the trials of life without spiritual preparation? Preparation doesn't happen all at once. It comes slowly, drop by drop, step by step, choice by choice. Just like oil in the lamps of the wise virgins, it's added little by little until we are ready when the moment comes. As Isaiah said, it's precept upon precept, line upon line. Strength training works the same way. You don't wake up one day suddenly strong like me. I'm just kidding, that wasn't in there. You show up consistently, even when it's uncomfortable, and progress might not always feel visible. Some days it might feel like you're pushing against a boulder that isn't moving. But over time, if you look closely, you'll notice that you've grown stronger. There's a parable about a man who was asked by the Lord to push against a large rock every day. For years he pushed, it never moved. Frustrated, he asked the Lord why he had to push on a rock that he could not budge. And the Lord gently replied, I didn't ask you to move the rock. I asked you to push. Look at your arms, your legs, your back. You have grown strong. The transformation wasn't about the rock, but about the person. Similar to Adam, when asked by the angel why he was offering sacrifices unto the Lord. And Adam said unto him, I know not, save the Lord commanded me. The reverse is also true. Stop lifting and slowly your strength fades. No matter how well you brush your teeth one day, you still have to do it the next. Spiritual habits work the same way. Daily scripture study, prayer, church, attendance, and service may seem small, but over time they prepare us for whatever race, test, or trial lies ahead. President Henry B. Eyring taught, "There is another more important preparation we must make for tests that are certain to come. What we will need then can't be bought. It can't be borrowed. It doesn't store well. And it has to have been used regularly and recently. What we will need in our day of testing is a spiritual preparation. Great faith has a short shelf life. This is what I will do. I will go back to the Book of Mormon and drink deeply and often." In running, nourishment isn't optional. It's essential. Without it, your body will eventually bonk. You will run out of energy and hit a wall. Your muscles cramp, your motivation fades, your pace slows, and everything feels heavier, physically, mentally, spiritually. Sometimes we try to press forward through spiritual, emotional, or even physical trials without recognizing that we're running on empty. We might look okay on the outside, but inside we're depleted. When we're low on spiritual fuel, it's not that we're weak. It's that we're undernourished. And just like a wise runner plans ahead with hydration and fuel, disciples of Christ must plan and prepare spiritually. We nourish our souls so we can endure the long, sometimes uphill race ahead. Elder Dieter F. Uchtdorf beautifully taught, "If you want to nourish a tree, you don't splash water on the branches, you water the roots. Strong faith in Jesus Christ doesn't happen overnight. The healthy, fruitful tree of faith requires intentional effort, and a vital part of that effort is making sure we are firmly rooted in Christ." In backyard ultras, runners return to the starting line every hour. It's a moment to pause, refuel, rehydrate, stretch, and hear a kind word. Those brief stops don't slow the runner down. They're what keep the runner going. Life offers us spiritual aid stations too, moments of rest and renewal, places where heaven meets us and gives us what we need to keep moving forward. The sacrament is one of those sacred aid stations. So is the temple. These aren't interruptions to our race. They're lifelines. They remind us that we're not expected to run forever without help. In fact, God designed the race so we'd keep coming back to Him again and again. Just like in an ultra, aid stations are where we reset our focus, recover our strength, and remember why we're running. Sometimes they're the only reason we're able to get back up and go again. Elder Jeffrey R. Holland once said, "Don't give up. Don't you quit. You keep walking. You keep trying. There is help and happiness ahead. It will be all right in the end. Trust God and believe good things to come." When you find yourself at the edge of exhaustion, physically, emotionally, or spiritually, pause. Come to the aid station. Let Christ minister to you. Take the bread and water. Enter His house. Receive His peace. And then start again, a little stronger, a little steadier, a little more full of hope. God never meant for us to run this race alone. He surrounds us with a spiritual support crew, family, friends, ward members, angels, and the Savior Himself. Each of them, in their own way, cheers us on. As President Russell M. Nelson said, "God wants us to work together and help each other. That is why He sends us to earth in families and organizes into wards and stakes. We can accomplish so much more together than we can alone. My family and friends supported me during my race through texts, prayers, cheers, and even physically joining me near the finish line. That support meant more than any medal. It reminded me that I wasn't just running for me. I was part of something bigger. Even if I hadn't finished, they still would have loved me. I still would have been proud because I was faithful to my preparation and I gave everything I had. I remember seeing three little angels sitting near the finish line cheering every runner who passed. I couldn't help but think that we have loved ones and angels on both sides of the veil cheering us on, especially when the race gets hard. Choose your friends and companions wisely. Be prayerful and thoughtful about the people you date, spend time with, study with, and share your everyday with. The people around you can either lift you up or pull you off course. So surround yourself with those who help you stay close to Christ. In Hebrews we read, "Let us lay aside every weight and let us run with patience the race that is set before us." Life is not a sprint, it's an endurance run. That's why the Lord cautioned us not to run faster than we have strength, because he knows what happens when we try to sprint through a lifetime meant for steady growth. When you're sprinting, you're often in survival mode. You can't enjoy the view. You don't have the capacity to help someone else along the trail. And when you finally stop, you're too depleted to do much else. God never asked us to keep someone else's pace. He asked us to keep faithfully, intentionally, and with the strength we do have. Elder Hubie Brown once told the story of a wild currant bush that was growing tall and strong, but with no fruit. So he pruned it down to a stump. He imagined the bush crying out, "How could you do this to me? I was growing so well." But he gently replied, "I am the gardener here, and I know what I want you to be. Thank you, Mr. Gardener, for loving me enough to cut me down." Life doesn't always give us a detailed map. Sometimes, like a GPS watch, it doesn't correct your course until you've traveled down the path a short way. At those crossroads, we find ourselves asking, "Which way do I go?" Elder Robert D. Hales taught in his 10 axioms to guide your life, "So often we are tentative and don't move forward with conviction. We feel our way along as if we were afraid in the dark. It is so much better to turn on the light of faith and move ahead with energy and commitment. If our course is wrong, we will quickly recognize it and make the necessary adjustments. But if we pursue a course tentatively and indecisively, it is difficult to know whether it is right or wrong in time to correct it." In other words, move forward in faith. Don't let fear or indecision paralyze you. The Lord can't steer a parked car, but he can guide your path as you move forward with trust in him. Elder Jeffrey R. Holland and his son Matthew took a series of dirt roads to visit the Grand Canyon. With little daylight left, they came to a fork in the road. They were prompted to take the road to the left, only to discover quickly it was incorrect. That revelation gave them the confidence to move forward on the right road correctly, with certainty. Because we were prompted to take the road to the left, we quickly discovered which one was the right one. When we turned around and got on the right road, I was able to travel along its many unfamiliar twists and turnoffs perfectly confident I was headed in the right direction. If we had started on the right road, we might have driven for 30 minutes or so, become uneasy with the unfamiliar surroundings, and been tempted to turn back. If we had done that, we would have discovered the dead end so late that it would have been too dark to find our way back in totally unfamiliar territory. There comes a moment when the trail tilts steeply upward, and in that moment you face a choice. Either you conquer the hill, or the hill conquers you. If you conquer it, that's a win, not just a physical one, but a spiritual one. You pressed forward when it was hard. You discovered new reserves of strength and courage. You now know something powerful about yourself. You can do hard things, and that changes you. But if the hill conquers you, it's not failure. It's insight. It's growth. It's humility. You simply learned where your current limit is. That knowledge becomes your next step in training. The hill wasn't your enemy, it was your teacher. As Sister Tracy Y. Browning beautifully testified, "I testify that placing your trust in Heavenly Father and His prophets whom he has sent, will help you to spiritually elevate and push you forward toward God's expanded horizon. Your vantage will change because you will change. God knows that the higher you are, the farther you can see. Our Savior invites you to make that climb. Some hills are short and some sharp. Others are long and drawn out, and sometimes the path to the top winds. Switchbacks are those zigzagging trails that climb a hill gradually instead of all at once. They can feel slow, but they are designed to protect you from burnout. They preserve energy, build resilience, and help others follow behind. You might not summit as quickly as you'd hoped, but when you do, the view will be different because you will be different. We strength train spiritually so that when the hill comes, we can face it with courage. And even if we fall, we can get back up. We gain just a little more ground than we did yesterday. Milestones help us break the journey into manageable pieces. Instead of focusing on the overwhelming distance ahead, we focus on the next marker, whether it be a tree or a rock, something stationary. Sometimes reaching that marker gives us the courage to keep going. Other times we walk for a bit, then find our strength again the next milestone. But there's one rule. You can't set your sights on a moving object. If your focus is on the person ahead of you, you may never feel like you're progressing, never able to reach that elusive milestone. Milestones help shift our focus from the exhausting question, how far do I have left, to what's my next step? Elder Marvin J. Ashton said, to become a winner in the race for eternal life requires effort, constant work, striving, and enduring well with God's help. But the key is that we must take it just one step at a time. Even slow progress is still progress when it's moving towards your goal. Take me, for example. It took me 7 years to complete a 2-year master's degree. If that's not an ultramarathon, I don't know what is. As we progress, we're bound to feel sore. And that soreness is a signal. It's how we discover areas that need attention, focus, and strengthening. In running, pain often reveals imbalance or overuse. For me, it started with Achilles pain, then plantar fascia issues, and now IT band syndrome. Each new ache didn't just point to a problem, it highlighted an opportunity to grow stronger, more aware, more intentional. Weakness helped narrow my focus, refine my routine, and ultimately strengthen my entire body. Apostle Paul taught, and he said unto me, my grace is sufficient for thee, for my strength is made perfect in weakness. Most gladly, therefore, will I rather glory in my infirmities, that the power of Christ may rest upon me. Weakness is transformational because Jesus Christ is involved. In Ether 12:27, the Lord explained, and if men come unto me, I will show them unto them their weakness. I give unto men weakness that they may be humble, and my grace is sufficient for all men that humble themselves before me. For if they humble themselves before me and have faith in me, then will I make weak things become strong unto them. Weakness makes us teachable. It softens us enough to receive grace. It invites us to depend on God, to let go of pride, and to trust the divine process of growth. In training, rest days are where the real transformation happens. Muscles repair, injuries heal, strength builds. Without rest, fatigue compounds, motivation declines, and risk of injury increases. You don't grow stronger by pushing nonstop. You grow stronger when you recover intentionally. The same is true for our souls. God taught, 6 days shalt thou labor and do all thy work, but the seventh day is the Sabbath of the Lord thy God. In it thou shalt not do any work. The Sabbath is not just a commandment, it's a gift. It's God's invitation to pause, reflect, recalibrate, and reconnect with Him. Even just a quick pause throughout the week can release pressure and renew energy. A brief pause from screens, a moment of prayer, a walk in silence. The psalmist said it best, be still and know that I am God. We live in a world that is constantly in motion. Work, school, family, and endless to-do lists compete for our attention. But the Lord has taught us that when we place Him first, not just when we have extra time, but in our best time, He magnifies our efforts. That's the beauty of God's arithmetic. He multiplies what we give Him. Elder Ronald A. Rasband counseled, whatever is on your to-do list, give equal time, not spare time, to the Lord. Take Him at His word and give Him equal time. The world told me to run more, to push harder, to do more miles, but I gave what I could, and the Lord made up the difference. President Henry B. Eyring shared a powerful example from his own life. While balancing an intense graduate program, he chose to dedicate his Sundays to church service instead of study. It was a direct test of the Lord's promise. Seek ye first the kingdom of God, and all these things shall be added unto you. President Eyring recalled that despite not studying on Sundays like his classmates, understanding and insight would come in the few quiet minutes he had on Monday morning. The Lord kept His promise. So when we prioritize our spiritual commitments, scripture study, prayer, the sacrament, temple worship, not only are we honoring Him, we're opening the door for His help in every other area of our lives. He doesn't just bless us spiritually. He helps us in our studies, our work, our relationships, and even our endurance. The question becomes, why wouldn't we take advantage of that promise? When we give God our first, not our leftovers, He gives us strength beyond our own. He doesn't just fit into our schedule. He expands it. He doesn't just ask for our time. He transforms it. And in conclusion, run your race is an invitation. It's a reminder that your life, your pace, your progress, and your purpose are yours, and they are sacred. God doesn't expect you to run like anyone else. He's not timing you against your neighbor. He's asking for faithful effort, loop by loop, drop by drop, day by day. Strive, like the temple recommend questions ask. In the name of Jesus Christ, amen.
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1: Autistic people actually empathize very well, especially with other autistic people. And neurotypical people tend to empathize very well with other neurotypical people, but when you mix the two neurotypes, that's where you see a gap in empathy.
0: Discover the surprisingly simple way to bridge that gap this week on an all-new episode of Top of Mind.
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6: On In Good Faith, it's our privilege to hear stories and accounts from believers told in their own words. Our hope is to listen with an open heart, celebrating the power of faith and belief and what those stories mean to the ones who tell them. I'm speaking in good faith today with Blair White. He's the pastor of the Salt Lake City Community of Christ Congregation. Blair, thank you for coming in.
4: My pleasure to be here.
6: Oh, we're going to get to this in a minute. You have been hopscotching all over the world with different assignments, but I want to go back. Your beginnings, Martins Ferry, Ohio, where you were born and raised. Talk to me about what church was like, or religion or spirituality, as you were growing up. What are your memories of that?
4: Well, my earliest memories are that of attending a small Presbyterian. We lived in a rural community, and it was a small Presbyterian church. It was within walking distance, but it was a hike. It was along a busy road. And my mother she was working Sundays, and she would drop her five children off at the Coleraine United Presbyterian Church.
6: And so sort of church/daycare.
4: Yeah, I guess. We would either walk home or a neighbor would ride us home, and it was always good.
6: And what do you remember from the meetings?
4: Well, I was pretty young, so, I was eight and under. I can remember crafts. I remember Kool-Aid and crackers for snack.
6: That's great. In fact, those are probably most children's memories if there was food involved or somebody nice.
4: Yeah.
6: I think my earliest memories include seeing lots of people's shoes because I was short. Talk to me about then encountering your faith, Community of Christ.
4: My mother was dropping us off at the Presbyterian church, and they approached her about baptizing her children. And she said, let me think about that for a while. Because she was raised in what was then known as the RLDS, the Reorganized Church of Jesus Christ of Latter-day Saints. But she hadn't been a participant much. She had been married once before she met my dad, and she had been attending his faith. So she hadn't really given faith a lot of thought, at least active for herself, until they popped this question for her. And so she took us through the congregation on Wheeling Island. It's an island in the middle of the Ohio River. And there's about 5,000 people that live on the island, so it's not an isolated island with a little church on it. So she took us over there, and we got to know the people, and we fell in love with the people. The people fell in love with us, and that was our church home from about the time I was 9 onward. I think we were baptized when I was 10. All 5 of the children were baptized at one time. There was an odd thing going into that. The elder that was supposed to baptize us, he was at our home to talk about what faith means to us as a family and as children, our limited perspectives. He was the one that was going to baptize us. And several nights later, he was killed in an auto accident. But the baptism, still continued. And a funny thing about that is for years, 20 or more years, I thought the story went that my parents owned a couple restaurants, and my oldest brother from my mother's side was working in the restaurant, cleaning up and those kind of things in the evenings. And I thought the story went that he was struggling about the death of John, the man that was supposed to baptize and was killed in an accident, and that he experienced something that told him that it was okay.

0: pay because John's work was done, because the work that he had done in bringing us alongside in the faith. And I thought that for years. And my brother was going through a divorce in the early 80s, and he was just really struggling with faith and those kind of things. And I reminded him of that story, and he said, "Blair, I don't know what you're talking about." So I guess the story wasn't his. The story was mine all along. And so I just call that part of my sacred journey, that I thought it was someone else's story, but it was my story. I've just found really a deep interest in that, because considering our shared faith tradition about a young boy trying to seek his way through faith, and how we're told later there's different versions of that story.
1: Right.
0: But that's okay, because we always understand it different down the path as we come to understand things better for ourselves.
1: But you did not immediately see clergy as your path, as I understand it.
0: Well, between our shared faith tradition, most of the clergy are lay ministry. And so I saw that as a part of my journey. I was ordained a deacon at the age of 14, which is very unusual within the Community of Christ / RLDS tradition. And so I just had this propensity for faith. And I sensed at an early time that God had something for me to do, and I wasn't sure exactly what that was. And so I had been working, you know, in a family business, and was happy doing that and serving as an elder and pastor within our congregation there on and off at different times as needed.
1: Could I interrupt just to ask, what did that mean, or what did that feel like to you at a young age, to feel like God did have something for you to do?
0: It felt like a tremendous responsibility.
1: Hmm.
0: And as a teenager, I failed. And with that failure came a lot of sense of remorse. I will admit there were times in my best of thinking that I wouldn't do things because of my responsibility within the life of the church. And so it was formative. And I appreciate, you know, looking back, I'm thankful that call came early in my life because I think it helped guide me in ways that I might have gone other ways had I not accepted that commitment and that covenant to be a part of that.
1: Is this all in Ohio, or just as you pursued your life and moved to other places?
0: Yeah, that call and covenant, yeah, that has always been with me to engage that throughout my life. But I've pretty much lived in Ohio until my wife always lived there until we came to Utah.
1: Hmm.
0: So even though I was traveling some different other parts of the world, she remained in Ohio. And so,
1: because this is an issue for so many people, agreeing on faith in a marriage, that seemed even before, from what I've read, very important to you even before the wedding, that this was sort of a thing you needed to discuss.
0: It was part of our discussion very early in our relationship. I mean, we may have gone out once or twice, and I said, you know what? And, you know, kind of back, so this is in the late 70s, early 80s, and Community of Christ, the RLDS tradition, was moving out of a one true church ideology. And I guess in some respects, I still held that understanding within my own head in certain ways, because I told her, you know, if you're not going to join my church, this isn't going to go anywhere. So, so even though we were starting to move out of that, and normally movement within the Community of Christ RLDS tradition for me has typically come from leaders of a shift that's coming, but it takes a while for it to work down in the life of the church.
1: Right.
0: So that was starting to move that direction, but I was a little slow to get there.
1: You mentioned an offshore sailing experience.
0: My uncle had introduced me to sailing when he came back from Vietnam. He was building a boat in my grandfather's garage, and so he would travel back from the D.C. area every other weekend to work on his boat, and I got to work on it with him. And so he introduced me to sailing, and then several years later, many years later, in the late 90s, a colleague of mine in ministry reintroduced me to sailing because he was from Maine and had that experience, and he was serving as an appointee in Ohio. And so I got into sailing, and I had always wanted to do this an offshore sailing experience. And so we were taking a boat from Rhode Island, stopping off at Bermuda for a couple of days, and then ending up in the Caribbean.
1: And you weren't worried about the Bermuda Triangle?
0: I wasn't too worried about the Bermuda at the time.
1: Oh, okay. Continue, please.
0: Yeah, so we don't leave until the 1st of November because that's when hurricane season, they'll let the insurance companies will let the boats back out on the open waters. And by the time we get to Bermuda after 5 days, I am just done. It's like I just want to – I'll get off here in Bermuda and find a flight home, you know. But I reconsidered simply because I paid for the whole trip and I might as well finish this out. And I already had the flight scheduled out of the Caribbean. So we moved on, spent a couple of days in Bermuda and started out again. And it wasn't getting any better. So the day and a half before we arrived in Bermuda, I, you know, woke up and get ready for my 6 or 7 a.m. shift, whatever it was. It's still dark. And I, you know, was thinking, man, this is rough. And
1: literally rough water.
0: Well, it was rough water. It was rough on the end of, you know, because on a small sailboat, you know, it's rocking and all that kind of stuff. And someone is on watch continually. And we had two-man watches, or two-person watches, because we did have a female on board. So it was just very tiring and exhausting. And I got up that morning getting ready for my watch and, you know, just thinking how rough it had been. And I asked myself, Blair, where have you chose to acknowledge God in the midst of this? And I realized I hadn't. So that morning, as I was on watch and my watch partner was sleeping there in the cockpit, I sang some hymns, sang some campfire songs that I was familiar with. It was always heartwarming, and said a number of prayers in between. And it made the morning and the rest of the passage okay. You know, as I watched the sun come up, you know, there was no, you know, lightning bolt of faith coming down on me. But it made it okay. And as soon as we got into St. Martin, we got in there like 5 p.m. And at 5 a.m., I was on a plane out of there because I was just wanting to be done with this. And as the plane takes off and I'm seeing the sunrise, I just start weeping uncontrollably. And it's so weird because it's like I'm not weeping to get home. I'm weeping and longing for the time I'm going to be there, back out there again. And I've come to see that as one of my desert experiences, where you get to the point where you can't do it on your own and you start to depend on something outside of yourself, and that touches you in a deeply profound way that you don't always understand. And so I've come to cherish that, and I've made four or five more trips after that trip.
1: Back into the desert.
0: Back into the desert.
1: Wow.
0: It's in those – America used to have a song, Horse with No Name.
1: Yep.
0: The ocean is a desert with its life underground and a perfect disguise above. But, you know, you're out there and you can't, you know, you can't drink the water. You don't bathe the whole time you're out there because if you run out of fresh water, you're going to be in trouble for survival. And so I've really come to cherish that time and other desert-like experiences in my life.
1: So you probably relate to those New Testament times when we see Jesus pull himself apart from the multitudes or even his apostles sometimes to be alone.
0: Right, yeah. And it's out there. And so I always cherished night watches just to be out there in the quiet and the peace and see the sky, and especially in a moonless sky, where you can see the vastness of this creation that we're a part of, but yet we're so small, but yet it's also wondrous.
1: There is that feeling of awe and majesty that you're describing. There's also a more intimate kind of a relationship. What is that like for you? Do you feel like God responds to your prayers or guides you in some way?
0: Yeah, you know, it's kind of looking up in that vastness of space and seeing those stars and recognizing how majestical all this is, and yet God still knows me. This, you know, from space is not even a speck of dust, but God knows me and accepts me in the midst of all that I am, with that which I do right and even that which I do wrong when I fail. And absorbs me in God's grace.
1: Tell me about when you decided to actually study and prepare for ministry more in depth.
0: So I'm on this trip. I come back from this trip. My wife and I own the family business at this point, and the business is successful, but it's just not fulfilling anymore. It's not providing. I need something more than this financial success and to be able to say, yeah, we doubled the business in a 5-year period, a business that was already very successful. So we did very well with the help of our staff to grow the business, but it was no longer meaningful. And I had to find something else. So in a conversation with a competitor, I said the business is for sale. Within 30 days of that conversation, the business was sold.
1: Did you ever say to yourself, this is crazy, we're doing the best we've ever done?
0: I did, but the sense of call was greater. Matter of fact, on the way to the attorney's office to close the deal, I start weeping, and my wife was like, I don't know if, she didn't say it to me, but at the time, she didn't know if I was going to go through with it.
1: Wow.
0: Because the sense of call to what was outside of that was greater. And I guess I come to the realization that, the people of God could use the benefits of the finances that will come out of your business, but the people of God really need you more. And so I had to devote myself to that.
1: You got a Master of Arts in Christian Ministries. What did you take away from that was valuable?
0: Oh, so much. I came to understand God's grace in a whole different way than I had understood it before. I come to understand the message of Jesus as expressed in the Gospels in a different way. I come to understand Paul in a different way. I've come to understand the Hebrew Scriptures in a different way, in a way that serving as lay ministry, I would have never devoted my time to understand in that way. Because you've got a full-time job and other things going on in your life, family and everything else, that you just don't have time to devote. Where in purposely choosing to get a master's in that way, it forced me to spend the time in that. And that radically changed my perspective of ministry.
1: And tell me, if you don't mind, serving in Southeast Ohio, West Virginia, then in the Midwest, 3 different states, the Chesapeake Bay area, 2 different states, East Asia, Japan, South Korea, Taiwan. What were you doing as you were going to all these different places?
0: My first role with Community of Christ, serving as an appointee, my first several roles were Mission Center presidents. So I was a jurisdictional leader over Southeast Ohio and West Virginia. And then I was a team leader for Illinois, parts of Iowa, Missouri, with 4 other Mission Center presidents. So they were the jurisdictional leaders, and I would support them in whatever way they needed me, teaching classes, administrative support, and just various other ways. And then when I went to Chesapeake Bay, I was also a Mission Center president for the Chesapeake Bay region. And same way with Korea. I was living in South Korea, but serving in South Korea, Japan, and Taiwan. And then I was supposed to be there for 5 years, and my wife Denise was going to join me, and then something happened with her family that she decided she couldn't come. And the church didn't want me over there by myself without her, and so they brought me back, and that's when I served in the Mid-Atlantic region. And so that's where there was a lot of assignments in a fairly short period of time, because some things weren't expected for myself or the church.
1: To go to that many places and see that many different believers and work with them, what did you gain from that?
0: What I gained was
1: because most of us know 1 or 2 congregations, or we move across the nation and we change.
0: Well, yeah, because growing up, I knew the Wheeling, West Virginia congregation.
1: Yeah.
0: And then when I was Mission Center president for Southeast Ohio and West Virginia, I come to know this greater area. So even though I grew in Eastern Ohio, grew up in Eastern Ohio, when I was Mission Center president for a larger area, I come to understand that our cultures, even within that very close proximity, we're very different.
1: Just the local culture.
0: Just the local culture. And that was a real hard struggle for me. And it was a hard struggle for some of those I was working with too. But even though the culture was different, there was value because we saw things differently, there was value in the midst of that. And so that's one of the things I've come to appreciate everywhere I've been is the value and the goodness of the heart of the people, even in the midst of very different cultures.
1: Do you have an example of that?
0: Within Western mind thought, we have this order that you run from home plate to first base to second to third, back to home plate.
1: Uh-huh.
0: In Asian culture, it's more like you run from home plate, maybe to second, over to first and third, and maybe back to first and then back to home plate. So it's linked in a very different way. And I think there are other cultures that also, you know, because it's not a Western mindset, they just have a different way of thinking about things and connecting things. And so for us in a Western culture, it seems very foreign. We don't understand it. We want to try to change it to match our own way of thinking. But then when we come to understand it, it's like, oh, this light goes on. That's why it's important. Because even though we ran to first base first, you missed the connection over at the other base first that you really needed to see before you could make that decision at first base. So that's been the most dramatic probably because it was in the Asian culture, which was not a Western culture and is not a Western culture.
1: And then 2 years ago, you came to Salt Lake City.
0: Yeah, yeah. I came to Salt and also a very different culture.
1: To add to your list.
0: To add to my list. And I think some of the area, you know, serving in some of the other areas of the U.S. as well as Asia even helped prepare me for that. Where I grew up in Ohio and other areas that I've served, I was familiar that the LDS culture was there, but it's I've never was so immersed in it like here in Utah. I suppose, you know, the highest density of, you know, LDS folks in the world are in this Salt Lake Valley here. So it was just coming to get to know that culture as well. Again, very good people, wanting to do the right things. But as I said, you know, learning even in Southern Ohio, looking at things through a different lens, a different perspective, but yet still has the right heart to be right with one another and right in the way that we serve and understand God in the midst of our lives.
1: It seems like being in so many different places, different cultures, might help you actually filter out what's gospel truth and what's just where we live.
0: It does do that. I think the ideologies that we have are these things that act and interact in our minds, but the way that we respond to people is probably the gospel for me. And that way we interact with one another has the opportunity for us to be the Samaritan for those lying in the trenches of the roads. No matter where I've been, I've always seen that there is a sense of care and need for those struggling in life.
1: Are there experiences that sort of make you think, you know, I believed, but now, you know, how can I not believe after this? I know I'm asking very personal questions.
0: Yeah, and that's okay. Well, I guess that comes in instances where you sense something that you need to do, and you're not sure why that's coming at you. Maybe it's making a phone call. Maybe it's making a visit, and then you respond to it, and then you say, this is why it's happened. Mm. Even though I was very disappointed in my time in Korea was cut so short. I don't blame that on my wife. I understand in my head, from the church's perspective, why they needed to bring me back out without her over there with me. And I was really struggling about, you know, God, everything was set in place for me to come over here. You know, now it's only been this short time, and I'm getting pulled out. I'm getting sent back, and I don't understand it. And then some things came to me about what I was able to do in the short time that I was there. And it's not necessarily what I was doing. It's what God was able to do through me because I was being open and receptive and I was aware of the needs of things that need to take place. And so, you know, I can name about three things that I was able to do there that weren't happening before I got there, but yet happened in a very short amount of time that were positive and are still having long-term effects in the life of the church in Korea right now. So I can say, look at those things and say, boy, that was tough and I didn't understand it. But in hindsight, I see where God's action was alive and well and working there.
1: I want to ask what brings you joy about your faith and your practice daily or weekly?
0: Oh, what brings me joy about my faith is one of the things that probably brings me the greatest joy is that, and I've alluded to this earlier, is that my faith and my faith community continue to stretch me. by nature, I think...
1: You're finding joy in something that's a little uncomfortable sometimes.
0: Oh, yeah, I do. It's in the questioning and being open to question and explore that we learn. Perhaps from my sailing adventures and those kind of things, I'm kind of adventurous. And so I like to be out there. I'm not comfortable sitting in atmospheres that I know. And many people are. Many people need the security of that. But that's definitely not for me. So my faith community challenges and stretches me. And it's in that challenging and stretching that I really find joy. You know, I was out on the Salt Lake yesterday, and it was fairly windy out there. There was
1: sailing.
0: Yeah, yeah. And, you know, the winds were up 36 mile an hour. But that's where I was because I wanted to be challenged and stretched, and I just needed that time to get away. When I was interviewed for Community of Christ to be an employee, we go through psychological examinations. And the psychologist told me, she said, don't quit sailing.
1: It's good for you.
0: Yeah, yeah. And so I had to get back at it. But because I needed that challenge, it was both mental and physical that are valuable to me. And so that brings me joy.
1: Well, you mentioned we get so busy with everything that it's almost like you had to be out on the ocean to find that moment.
0: Yeah, yeah. Because it's out there. Yeah, you know, your cell phones don't work. There's no data. It's just you.
1: Blair White is pastor of the Salt Lake City Community of Christ Congregation. I've really enjoyed speaking with you in good faith.
0: Thank you. It's good to be with you.
1: Thanks for tuning in to In Good Faith. That's our time for today. And thank you to our guest, Pastor Blair White, for generously sharing his stories and his faith. This interview was edited for broadcast time, but you can hear the full interview on our website, byuradio.org/ingoodfaith, or subscribe to our podcast. 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I'm Stephen Cap Perry. I hope you'll join me again soon, right here in Good Faith.

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8: BBC News with Moira Alderson. The US military says it's completed the latest round of airstrikes in Iran, which it says struck 90 targets, some near the Strait of Hormuz. Iran reported explosions in several coastal areas, including Bandar Abbas and Chabahar. There have been power cuts in some areas. President Trump spoke about the latest attack on Air Force One.
9: We just hit them very hard, and I'd say we hit them 20 to 1. Every time they hit us, we're going to hit them 20. And we did it last night. They did a little something today, but it was really retribution for last night. They hit actually three boats, not two. And when they hit, we hit back much harder.
8: Peter Bowes has more details from Washington.
10: It's been quite a wild 48 hours of attacks and also words from the president. I think what we've seen in the last few hours has been more serious than on Tuesday night, hitting 90 Iranian military targets. That's about 10 more than on Tuesday, but a very similar sequence of events hitting air defense systems and missile and drone storage sites along the southern coast of Iran. The question now is, does this end here, or is the president planning to continue with these attacks throughout the week?
8: In retaliation, Tehran said its military had once again targeted American assets in neighboring countries. The deputy prosecutor of the International Criminal Court says it's found concrete evidence of crimes against humanity committed in Darfur during Sudan's civil war. Nazat Shamim Khan told the BBC the paramilitary rapid support forces had perpetrated atrocities in the cities of Uljaneina and Al-Fasha. The paramilitary group deny this. Ms. Khan added that despite the evidence, the ICC does not have the authority to issue arrest warrants.
11: The execution of arrest warrants is entirely dependent on state action. We do not have a police force. We do not have an army. So the surrender of suspects to the ICC always depends on state action and state willingness.
8: A Democratic Party candidate for a U.S. Senate seat in the upcoming midterm elections has said he's suspending his campaign. Graham Platner also denied sexual assault allegations that sparked recent calls for him to leave the race in the U.S. state of Maine.
12: I just want you to think about like what you would do in a position where large forces were working against you personally to accuse you of the worst thing that a person could do, and it was not remotely true. I learned about this through press inquiries with no time to truly respond. Before, a corporate media system And the political establishment got to act as judge, jury, and executioner.
8: BBC News.
13: 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Stories bring us together, and we hope the stories on the show will spark memories and thoughts that you can share with the people you love. I'm your host, Sam Payne, and today it's all about summertime stories. Warm days, summer sports, tall glasses of lemonade, and no school. And first up on the show is a musical story from Bill Harley. Have you ever spent an afternoon at the municipal swimming pool as a kid? Well, you'll see yourself in this story. Ever bought too much junk food at the pool snack bar? You'll see yourself in this story. Ever had a summer crush on someone who seemed unattainable? Oh man, you'll see yourself in this story. Here's Bill, recorded live in the Appleseed studio with a story called High Dive.
14: Thank you. Okay, this is a tragic story, but it happened a long time ago. You'll probably laugh. It's tragedy plus distance equals humor, right? Summer came and school was done. There was no more work. It was time for fun. The weather got hot, but I wanted to get cool, so I headed down to the swimming pool. I'm talking about the public pool.

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It was way too dangerous, way too high. 17 miles up there in the sky now in all the years that I'd been alive.

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Christy sat in her lifeguard chair, combing her long and golden hair. 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She was the prettiest girl that I had ever seen. And I had seen a lot of girls at my elementary school. 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

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He returned in a minute with the beautiful snack. I am talking about frozen Milky Way candy bar, 5-pound bag of Skittles, 256 ounces.

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Christy, a lifeguard. Christy, K-R-I-S-T-I with a heart over the I. So I saw the wisdom in his explanation. I decided to continue to my destination. I put my hands on the rail, said, I will not stop until I reach the very top. The only problem was there were 123 kids.

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I looked out across the horizon. I could see the curve of the earth. Turkey buzzards circling over my head, looking for something to pick over. There I was at the final rung. What was I thinking? What did

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I really, really, really, really, really had to go. Suddenly I heard a piercing sound rising up in the air from down on the ground. A whistle was blowing. A voice called out, "Jump off right now!" I heard someone shout,

0: 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Okay.
1: Whoa. Wait a minute. I was not a bird. I was not a hawk. I was not an eagle. I was a kid. And I was falling.
2: I looked down at the swimming pool. Now it didn't seem so fresh and cool. Coming up to meet me faster. Clearly headed for disaster. My body started twisting this way and that, when suddenly I was spread out flat. Legs were kicked, arms were flapping. Everybody looking up to watch what happened. I saw Christy, she was watching me too, as I fell there from out of the blue. I must confess I was a little surprised when I saw her cover up both her eyes. And I headed down from that tower at 687 miles an hour.

Hundreds of miles away, people stopped in their tracks and wondered what kind of experiment the government was conducting. Told you it was sad. Mm-hmm. And I told you you would laugh. Well, I must have passed out.

sunlight, and a voice called out, "Are you all right?" It was Christy calling just to me. She come to save me because she loved me. She said, "Stay like that, I'll give you a ride." She started to tow me over to the side. "Christy," I said, "your name's like a song." I relaxed in her arms, and something went wrong. I'd forgotten about everything I was holding inside. We were almost to the ladder at the side when somebody yelled,

That was the great Bill Harley with High Dive. We worked on a really fun podcast series with Bill about a young detective named Quentin Manning and his assistant detective, Sam Turnquist, and their attempts to solve crimes at their middle school. Search for Quentin Manning wherever you listen to podcasts and you'll find it. We think you'll really love it. I love Bill's High Dive story, and it seems to bring back a summer memory every time I hear it. And this time, it made me think of my hometown, a little farming community that didn't have a municipal swimming pool of its own. There was one a couple of towns over, though, and the good town fathers in my town instituted a swim bus. Maybe you had one of those. Some towns do. Every Wednesday in the summer, just like every kid in my little town, my brother and I rode our bikes down to the city park, and there'd be a school bus waiting there. And at 12:30 sharp, it would pull out of the parking lot full of all of us kids in our bathing suits, each one of us with a couple of dollars in our fists or folded into our towels. And that bus would haul all of us the 7 miles or so to the municipal pool, where we'd hand over 50 cents and then spend the afternoon cannonballing off the pool edge or playing Marco Polo or scarfing down frozen Charleston Chew candy bars and red vines from the snack bar. And then at 4 o'clock in the afternoon, we'd climb out of the pool and climb back on the bus and head home. And if you had a cassette tape of a band you liked and you could get it to the bus driver before anyone else got their tape to him, he'd slide it into the tape deck and that would be our soundtrack on a drive home. It was pretty close quarters on those Wednesday pool trips. Close quarters waiting for the bus. Close quarters on the drive, close quarters of the pool, close quarters on the way home. All those different kids piled into pretty much the same space. And we were miles away from our folks. No cell phones and no way to get home until the bus took everyone home at 4. And for it to work, we had to be a little careful with each other, treat each other well, look out for one another, help each other out when there were problems. And I can't help but think we all learned a thing or two on those summer Wednesdays that's still with us. At least I hope we did. After all, it can get to be pretty close quarters with all these different folks crammed into the same space with one another, can't it? And even now, we're all on the bus together. And that's where Bill's story took me. Where did it take you? And who will you take along?

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0: We're so glad to have you with us today on the Appleseed Podcast. And our next story comes to us from Carolina Quiroga, whose summer obsession was watching television shows by herself all day when she was a little girl. But what happens when her father makes her get a summer job? Let's find out as Carolina tells us the story of the Paleta Girl.
1: So, I'm an only child. Believe it or not, I've always been shy, especially when it comes to talking to strangers or making phone calls. I'm like an ostrich looking for a hole in the ground to hide. My hands sweat. I stumble over my words. My papi, afraid this could impact my future, decided to help me overcome my fears. So when I turned 11 years old, papi decided it was time for me to work. Now, my papi is one of those parents that cannot have someone sitting idly at home doing nothing. It feels like a waste of life. And that's fair because at the time, I was showing a strong interest in the TV. For the past 10 summers, I would wake up at 6 a.m. to watch the Smurfs continue with Thunder, Thunder, Thundercats, whoa! Then Pink Panther, Inspector Gadget, He-Man and the Master of the Universe, Ninja Turtles, and on and on and on. And I would wrap up my day around 6 p.m. By the time my puppy came back home, my eyes looked like squares. He would say, if she keeps watching cartoons, she's going to rot her brains out. Ugh, parents. Anyway, my papi's desire to polish this rough diamond that I was coincided with a major event in our lives. We moved to a new neighborhood. It was a three-story house in a new-built condo, and people were just starting to move in. So I did what any other smart kid would have done when they have endless amount of time and no friends. I marathoned through cartoons. And that is when my papi devised an evil plan to unglue me from the TV. Since we have moved in around February, papi had been taking me to a place about a 10-minute drive from our home to eat paletas. A paleta is like an ice cream on a stick, but made of real fruit. My favorite paleta was chocolate peanuts. Every time we went to that paleta place, I felt I had earned a medal. It was this special time between padre e hija, father and daughter. So I should have known that when we started going more frequently, papi was up to something. Instead, I thought I was becoming my papi's best friend. So by the third weekend of May, papi asked, hija, what do you think about opening your own paleta shop? I thought, I don't know how to make ice cream. I don't know how to make anything at all. Especially after my mommy banned me from the kitchen after I almost burned the house down trying to bake her a cake for Mother's Day. Now back to that horrendous moment when my papi is pitching that hideous business idea. He said, yes, you can buy them from here and resell them. And I thought,
2: resell them where? Also, I don't have any money. I'm only 11 and a half.
1: My papi anticipated those questions. Don't worry, I mean, you just resell them to the neighbors. And about the money, I'll lend you the money. And don't worry, you'll pay me back once you break even. Did I mention my papi is a businessman? Yeah. Well, at that moment, a hole opened in the ground. My stomach crumbled. And I imagine lines and upon lines of people coming to buy my paletas. I was gonna have to be nice, do math, and say, gracias. Not to mention my precious time in front of the TV. Gone. No. And then papi said, when should you start? A rhetorical question because, of course, he already knew when. Then he went to talk to the paleta shop owner and he made a deal. Next Saturday, we were coming to get 50 of their most sold paletas. That next week, papi encouraged me to design a flyer to advertise the business. So it came out like this. Deliciosas paletas, casa A12. Delicious paletas, house A12. Reluctantly, I place one outside our home and the other one on the bulletin board at the entrance of our condo. And I hoped that the scarcity of signs would draw minimum attention, the sales would slow down, I would have to declare bankruptcy, and sacrifice myself eating the inventory. Brilliant. Next Saturday, the day of the grand opening, I complained of a stomachache so I wouldn't have to go. But Papi bought me some adult diapers. Didn't I say my Papi is relentless? Papi picked me up. We got the paletas. We brought them home. I threw them in the freezer. I ran upstairs, turned the TV on with the volume all the way up to hush any unwelcoming noises. And Papi stayed downstairs waiting for customers. And guess what? That afternoon, not a single paleta was sold. Papi said, "No te preocupes, hija. Don't you worry, child. Things are always slow at first. But tomorrow after church service, you should pass some flyers. You'll see, the word will get out." No! Sunday. After church service, Papi made me stand outside to hand out flyers to those people he recognized lived in our condo. And it was at that ominous moment when a girl about my age, with two ponytails and one of those orthodontic headgears that they used in the 80s to strengthen your teeth, well, she approached me and she asked,
2: "Can I have a flyer?"
1: Cautiously, I asked,
2: "Do you live at Condominio Pio XII?
1: That was the name of the place I lived. And she said,
2: "No, I don't."
1: Oh, I knew it. She had been sent by Gargamel, the Smurfs' arch enemy. Yeah, he had done it before. Oh, and so I said,
2: "Then you cannot have it."
1: But that girl was on a mission. And so she said,
2: "I don't live there, but mi abuela, mi tía, my three cousins, my grandma, my aunt, they live there."
1: And then with that weird, wired smile,

0: I was on high alert. Any pum, boom, ding dong, would make my heart stop. Well, next Saturday, Papi was getting impatient, so he went to check on the flyers, and he found out that the one I put outside our home was in an invisible spot. To that, I said, it's in my short jeans. I can't reach that high. Then Papi found out that the one I had put up on the bulletin board had been taken down because they needed to put other announcements. And so my Papi convinced the guardman to let us put ours back on, and his help was rewarded with a tasty paleta on the house. Later, Papi called that the cost of doing business, yet I was the one drowning in debt. Well, that afternoon, Papi forced me to sit outside our home and wait for customers. So I brought a book and I hoped I would have an uninterrupted reading. And I did for about an hour. But then a 5-year-old boy comes and stands right there in front of me. And he looked at me. No, he stared at me as if he was running an inspection. So I put my book down and I stuck my tongue out. Duh. Oh, that boy ran away, and I thought, I got this. But 5 minutes later, that boy came back with his older sister, a girl about my age. And then that girl caught me by surprise, because with the sweetest voice, she said,
1: "Hi, my cousin said that they were selling paletas at Casa A12. Is this house A12?
0: With growing suspicion, I said, "It is."
1: "Oh, this is great. I would like chocolate peanuts and my brother would like vanilla. Gracias."
0: I said, "Wait." And I went back inside, closed the door behind me, and I thought, how to ruin the sale. Because clearly she had been sent by Dr. Claus, Inspector Gadget's arch enemy. I mean, when you watch so much TV, you ended up seeing enemies everywhere. So I thought maybe I could just like pretend they weren't there, but that was too obvious. And then I thought, what would the Pink Panther do? Oh, I know. I would go outside and say, "Oh, sorry, we're run out of paletas for the day, the week, and the whole summer." Mm-hmm. But at the same time, I was conflicted because she liked the same flavor I liked, chocolate peanuts. What are the odds? When you are a child and someone likes the same color you like, you are besties for life. But when I'm trying to make a decision, Papi came and urged me, "Apure, apure, apure, hurry up. Don't make your customers wait. Grab the paletas, napkins, and change." So I did. And that was my first sale. Later, Papi said, "Buen trabajo, hija. Good job, kiddo. You'll see. They'll bring more customers." Oh, my stomach hurt. And so they did. That entire week, I had a lot of customers. But they were all my height or shorter. And they loved cartoons. They were children, my people. But the biggest challenge was about to come. Next Saturday, after I had taken care of a couple of boys, the bell rang. Ding dong! I went to open it, expecting children, but then I saw two big beach sandals attached to two long, hairy legs, a well-developed torso, strong biceps, and the head of the most handsome 20-year-old man in the condo, Oscar, with his girlfriend. And so he said, "Hola, chica. I heard you're selling paletas. So how much is it and what flavors do you have?" I said nothing. Then I heard his girlfriend whispering, "I think you're scaring her." I said nothing. And it was at that moment, when my whole world was blurring out, that I saw shadows of people lining up behind them. And when I thought I was about to faint, that girl who had been my first sale, do you remember her? She came from the line and she stood right there between Oscar and myself. And she said, "We have different flavors, but our most sold are chocolate peanuts. Two of those?"

0: said, sure thing. And it was at that moment that I turned into a zombie. I went back inside and I... If you don't speak zombie language, this is what happened. I went inside, I grabbed the dos paletas, two paletas, the napkins and change. I went outside, I handed it to her. And she took over the operation for the rest of the afternoon. Yes. Later, at the end of the day, she said, it looks like you owe me a paleta. Oh, I ran back inside and I brought dos. One for her, one for me. Because I had been through such traumatic experience. And we talked. And we discovered we had so much in common. Except for the fear of talking to strangers, right? And yes, in time, we became best friends. And her family, regular customers. By the end of the summer, my puppy didn't say much about the business and everything, but I knew he was proud of me. And I was able to pay my loan back to Bank Puppy. And I used my gainings. I invested them in my new best friend's business idea, cupcakes. But we didn't do that well because I had a baking record. And we went back to school. Now, of course, I still sometimes stumble over my words, but I'm doing better. And a lot of times people think I'm pulling their leg or I'm a tough negotiator, and I let them believe it. Now, for those of you wondering about my TV addiction, what can I say? We got Netflix. No, I'm kidding. I traded it for a good friendship, and I would do it again in a heartbeat. Thank you.
1: 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What are some of your fondest summer memories? Any high dive memories? Summer crush memories? Summer job memories? I bet you've got some stories. 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Next up, a story called Possum, Turtle, and the Wolves, told by the great Doug Elliott. Here's Doug.
2: One day, the possum said, "Hey, Brother Turtle, I want to take you out to show you my favorite tree." And the turtle said, "Well, okay, Brother Possum, I'll come with you." And they walked out, and the possum took that turtle to the foot of a great big persimmon tree. And the possum said, "What do you think about that, Brother Turtle?" And the turtle says, "Well, those persimmons look pretty good, Brother Possum, but I can't climb a tree. I don't know how I'd get them." And the possum says, "I'll climb that tree for you." And sure enough, up that tree he went. He climbed up there and he tasted one of those persimmons, and they tasted real good. He says, "Here you go, Brother Turtle, I'll throw you down some." And he threw one down at the turtle, and the turtle crawled up and started eating on that persimmon and says, "Hey, they're pretty good, Brother Possum, throw me down some more." And so that possum, he'd eat a persimmon, and he'd throw another one down to the turtle. And he'd eat another persimmon, and he'd throw another one down to the turtle. And he'd eat another persimmon, and he'd throw another one down to the turtle. And the turtle kept saying, "Brother Possum, these persimmons are very good. Throw me down some more, Brother Possum. I like these persimmons. Come on, throw me down some more." and they just kept right on, and they were having a regular picnic. That possum, he'd pick a few more persimmons, and he'd eat some, and he'd throw some down to his buddy the turtle. And everything was going fine. They were having a great time, until all of a sudden, out of the bushes came a great big wolf. Now, that turtle knew that he could crawl into his shell, and the wolf couldn't get him. And that possum knew he was up the tree, and the wolf couldn't get him. But you know what that old wolf did? He stood right over top of that turtle. And every time the possum tried to throw a persimmon down, that wolf caught it before it even hit the ground. And that possum, he was trying to figure out what to do, so he started to throw them so that maybe they'd roll under the wolf and the turtle at least be able to get a few of those persimmons, but nope, that wolf would jump right out and he'd catch every one. That possum couldn't figure out what to do, so then he started just throwing them down there just as fast as he could, just one right after another, just throwing them down there just as fast as he could, but that old wolf, he just caught every one. And he was catching everyone before they even hit the ground. And that possum, he thought, I don't know what I'm going to do. I don't know how we're ever going to get out of this mess. That wolf, he'll probably never leave us alone. I don't know what I'm going to do. And I can't think of anything to do. And he scratched his head and he was looking up. And when he looked up in that tree, he saw a great big giant persimmon. It was almost as big as a grapefruit. And he climbed up there beside that big persimmon. And beside that big persimmon was a bunch of little ones. So he started throwing those little ones down there. And he was throwing them down there real fast, one right after another. And that greedy old wolf was just grabbing every one before they hit the ground. And he had his jaws flapped open wide, and he was catching every one. And when he had his jaws flapped open real wide, that possum grabbed that great big persimmon, and he heaved it down there. And that wolf caught it right in the throat. And he keeled over dead. Well, that possum climbed down the tree to look at that big dead wolf, and that turtle said,
3: "That was pretty good thinking, Brother Possum. I never thought that wolf would ever leave us alone. I didn't know if we were ever going to be able to get out of here. But you know, Brother Possum, seeing that dead wolf there gives me an idea. I don't know, but I didn't tell you, but I was about to go on a long trip. And the one thing I needed for my traveling kit to go on my long trip was a couple of spoons."
2: And the possum says, "Well, what's that dead wolf got to do with spoons?" A turtle says, "Well, you know what? I just thought what I could do is cut that wolf's ears off and make wolf ear spoons." And that possum went, "Ugh, yuck." He says, "Yup, that's what I'm going to do, Brother Possum. That's a good idea." And he cut that wolf's ears right off, and he took them down to the stream, and he scrubbed them out real good, and he set them on a rock to dry in the morning sun. And soon they dried up, and they curled up some, and they looked a little like spoons. And that turtle said, "These wolf ear spoons will be perfect for my traveling. You know, I'll be able to take them, and I can dip water out of a stream if I want to drink. And if I'm down the trail somewhere and someone offers me some soup or some hominy cereal, I'll be able to use that as a spoon to eat with." And so with that, that turtle tucked his spoons in his little traveling kit and started on down that trail. He said, "Thanks a lot, Brother Possum. I'll see you later. I'm heading on down the trail." And down the trail he went, just a-walking and a-hiking and a-walking and a-hiking and a-walking and a-hiking. Well, he was walking and hiking down that trail, and he was doing real well, and he kept going. He kept a-walking and a-hiking and a-walking and a-hiking. And you know, it was getting to be about lunchtime, and he was getting kind of hungry. But he looked around, and he didn't see any persimmon trees, and he didn't have his possum buddy with him anyhow. And so he didn't know what to do. So he just kept a-walking and a-hiking and a-walking and a-hiking. And you know, soon he came to a village. And when he was walking by that village, some people came out and said, "Hey there, turtle, looks like you've been traveling." He says, "Yep, we sure have. Well, Turtle, are you hungry? We got some food in here. He says, yep, I sure am hungry. Well, come on in, Turtle. We got a big old pot of hominy cereal right here on the fire. Wouldn't you like to have some? He says, yep, I sure would. Well, we'll get you a bowl. And they got him a bowl, and they filled it with hominy cereal. They set it down there in front of him and said, just a minute now, Turtle, we'll get you a spoon. He says, oh, that's all right. I got my own little spoon. Thanks. And he reached in his traveling kit and pulled out one of the wolf's ears and started slurping away. And you know, no one thought anything much at first until someone looked at what that turtle was eating with. And someone says, hey, look at that turtle. Hey, what's he eating with? Someone said, look at that. He's eating with wolf ears. How do you think a turtle would ever get wolf ears? I didn't think a turtle could ever get wolf ears. You don't think that turtle, that little turtle would have killed a wolf, do you? I don't know. I never heard of a wolf-killing turtle. And right then someone else walked into the lodge, and all they heard was wolf-killing turtle. They said, wolf-killing turtle, where? And he said, that turtle, bah! And they ran off, and they hid in the bushes, and they climbed in trees, and they hid in hollow logs, and the next thing you know, the whole village was empty. And they kept saying, wolf-killing turtle, get out of here, quick. And they all ran off into the bushes, and they hid in the trees, and they hid in hollow logs. And the next thing you know, that turtle looked around, and there he was, all alone in that village. And he thought to himself, boy, that sure is a weird bunch that lives here. I don't know what got into them. They all just took off. Well, he finished his cereal and looked around and said, thanks a lot, y'all, wherever you are. I'm heading down the trail. And down the trail he went, just a walking and a hiking and a walking and a hiking and a walking and a hiking and a walking and a hiking. And while that turtle was walking and hiking along, all the people came back to their village. And they said, oh, did you see that? There was a wolf-killing turtle in our village. He was eaten with wolf's ears. We're lucky he didn't kill one of us if he kills wolves. And the story started to spread around the village. Every boy told every girl, told every mama, told every papa, told every grandpapa, told every grandmama, told every dog, told every cat, told every mouse, told every rat, told every bird, told every frog, told every squirrel. And the story started spreading all through the woods that there was a wolf-killing turtle, and he was on the loose. Well, the turtle, he didn't know. He was just a walking and a hiking and a walking and a hiking. And everything was going pretty good, except that it was getting later on in the afternoon. And he was walking and hiking for quite a few hours, and he was getting thirstier and thirstier. But he just couldn't find anything to drink. He was looking for a stream, but he was walking along the ridge and there weren't any streams or any springs, and he just kept getting thirstier and thirstier and just kept a walking and a hiking and a walking and a hiking. And soon he came walking and hiking right by another village. And some people in the village came out and said, hey there, Turtle, looks like you've been traveling. He says, yep, I sure have. Well, boy, on a hot day like this, Turtle, aren't you thirsty? Wouldn't you like something to drink? The turtle says, yep, I sure would. Well, Turtle, we got a whole big pot full of sumac lemonade right here. Would you like to have some? He says, why, sure, I'd love to have some sumac lemonade. And so he went right down to the lodge there, and they said, now, just a minute, Turtle, we'll go in and get you a ladle, and you can have all you want. And he said, oh, that's all right. I got my own little ladle. Thanks. And he took out one of those wolf's ears and started slurping away. Now, nobody thought anything much until somebody noticed what that turtle was eating with. Now, you probably know that turtles travel slow, but rumors travel fast. And the rumor about the wolf-killing turtle had gotten to that village even before the turtle had. And they'd all heard about a wolf-killing turtle, but no one believed that stupid rumor. I mean, how could a little turtle kill great big wolves? Well, when those people saw that turtle pull out the wolf ears, they went, bah! And they ran off, and they hid in the bushes, and they climbed up trees, and they hid in hollow logs. And that turtle looks around and said, this bunch is weirder than the last bunch. I wonder what got into them. Well, he drank a bunch of that sumac lemonade and looked around, and no one was in the village. He said, well, thanks a lot, y'all, wherever you are. I'm heading down the trail. And he started a walking and a hiking and a walking and a hiking and a walking and a hiking. Well, he was a-walking and hiking down that trail. In the meantime, all the people came back and came back to that village, and they went around and they were saying, did you believe it? How we thought it was just a rumor, but it was true. The wolf-killing turtle, he was right here in our village. Oh, we're lucky he didn't kill one of us. We just thought it was a silly rumor, but it wasn't. The wolf-killing turtle, it's true. We saw it, and he had wolf ears. And the story really started to spread, and it started spreading all around the woods, and it was going all through the forest, and every bird was passing the word, and all the squirrels were passing the word, and the story was spreading all through the woods. Now, the turtle, he didn't know. He was just a-walking and a-hiking. But you know, he noticed something awful spooky to him. It was very strange that while he was walking and hiking, way up ahead of him on the trail, he'd hear the birds singing. And he'd see the squirrels leaping from tree to tree. And he'd see the chipmunks scurrying about on the forest floor. But whenever he'd get up near them, the woods would get absolutely silent. And it made him kind of nervous, you know, because the woods was so quiet. And of course, all the animals, they thought he was a wolf killer. They thought he was going to kill them, so they all hid when he came around. And it made him awful nervous to go walking through that woods as quiet as it was. But nevertheless, he kept right on, a-walking and a-hiking. And you know, the woods was starting to get shadier and a little bit darker, but he just kept on, a-walking and a-hiking. All of a sudden, out of the bushes came a whole pack of wolves, and they surrounded him. And the leader of the pack said, "All right, turtle, we've heard about you. You're the wolf-killing turtle. Search him, boys." And they went over and they searched that turtle and looked in his traveling kit, and you know what they found? They found wolf ears. And they said, "Wolf ears, brothers, look, he's the one that's been killing our brothers. We're going to put a stop to this right now." And that turtle said, but, they said, "No buts about it, turtle. We've got all the evidence we need. And we're going to have a council. We're going to have a meeting right here, and we're going to decide how we're going to kill you." And that turtle looked around, and all he saw was big wolves with big sharp teeth. And you know what he said? He said, "Uh-oh." And one of the wolves said, "I know what we should do. Let's build a great big fire. And we'll build a big fire, and we'll put him in that fire, and we'll burn him." And that turtle thinks, "Uh-oh." But he was a smart turtle. And you know what he said? He said, You just go ahead, put me in that old fire. I wouldn't mind that at all. No, sir, I wouldn't mind at all. You know what I'd do if you put me in that fire? I'd just roll around with my hard shell and I'd put your fire right out, ha ha." Those dumb old wolves, he said, "No, we better not do that. Let's see, what should we do? Another wolf raised up his hand and he said, "All right, I think I know what we should do. Let's get that turtle, and we'll put him in a big pot of water, and we'll build a big fire under that pot, and we'll let that water boil, and we'll boil that turtle." That turtle thinks, "Uh-oh." But he was a smart turtle. You know what he said? He said, "You just go ahead. You just put me in that old pot of water. You see if I care. You put me in that old pot of water, I'll just kick around with my hard shell, and I'll crack your old pot, and the water will come out, and it'll put your fire out, and you have a broken pot too, ha-ha." Those dumb old wolves, they said, "No, we better not do that. Let's see, what should we do? And another wolf says, "I know what we should do. Let's take him to the river. We'll take him to the river, and we'll throw him in, and he'll drown." And the turtle thinks, "I'm a pretty good swimmer." But he was a smart turtle. You know what he said? He said, "No, don't throw me in the river. That'd be the worst thing you could do. Burn me or boil me. Please don't throw me in the river. That'd be the worst thing you could do." And those dumb old wolves, you know what they said? They said, "If that'd be the worst thing we could do, that's what we're going to do." And they took that turtle to the river, and one of them grabbed his hands, and one of them grabbed his feet, and they went, a-one, a-two. A-three. Conk, he hit a rock and splashed into the water. Oh, I tell you, when that turtle got into that water, he was one relieved turtle. He knew if he could just swim across that river, he'd be home free. It was a deep river, deeper than any dumb old wolf could swim across. And so he started to swim across that river. But as soon as he took one stroke, he went, "Oh, my aching back." He thought, what am I going to do? Oh, my back hurts. But he knew he had to swim across that river. So no matter how bad it hurt, you know, he hit that rock when he came down and that really hurt his back. But he thought, I've just got to swim across. I got to get across that river. And he started to swim, but he could hardly swim. He swam a little bit and then he had to kind of limp, you know, and then he had to kind of swimp. You know, a swimp, that's a combination of swimming and limping. And sure enough, he swimped his way all the way across that river. And he pulled himself up on a sandbar on the other side. And he crawled up under some weeds and some bushes, and there he rested. And he thought, oh, my aching back. What am I going to do? What am I going to do? I don't even want to look. Well, I better look. And so he looked over the back of his shell, and when he did, he saw it was cracked all over, some places in little chunks. He thought, oh, my poor cracked shell, what am I going to do? He looked around him at all those weeds that he was hiding under, and he realized, oh, look, these aren't weeds. These are medicine plants. And there was a willow hanging right down in front of him. So he grabbed some of that willow and he chewed on the bark of that willow, and that kind of helped his pain a little bit and it made his head clear a little bit. And then he looked on the riverbank and there was some aloe veras. That's good for burns. It'd probably be good for cracked shells too. Some comfrey. Oh, and look, sticking out of the riverbank there was some backache roots. So he chewed up all those and he rubbed the comfrey on him and he rubbed the aloe vera on him. And you know, that night he sang medicine songs to the Great Spirit, and he prayed that whole night long. And you know, the next morning all those pieces in his shell grew back together. And you know, to this day, when you look at a turtle and you look at its shell, you can see all those cracks in the turtle's shell. And according to this ancient Afro-American Cherokee legend, that's where the turtle got the cracks on his back, is when he was thrown off the cliff by the wolves. And you know, to this day, when I find a turtle and I look at his shell, I think of this story. And you know, it's one of my favorite stories.
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2: 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We're tackling all the big stuff, and we're doing it with humor, honesty, and...
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9: BBC News with Moira Alderson. The US and Iran have traded strikes for a second night. The US military says it struck some 90 military targets, some near the Strait of Hormuz, which remains a key point of contention between the two countries. Iran reported explosions in several coastal areas, including Bandar Abbas and Chabahar. Caroline Davis reports.
10: The conflict is escalating. This is the second round of strikes in 2 days. Iran's chief negotiator, Mohammad Baghir Ghalibaf, posted on social media that America still hadn't learnt that bullying and breaking promises are no longer cost-free, adding, if you strike, you'll get hit. In the Gulf, explosions were reported in Bahrain's capital, Manama. Kuwait's military said they were dealing with missiles and drones, and Qatar issued a security alert. At its core, this is a reaction to who controls the Strait of Hormuz. Both sides know that if Iran controls it, they have the capacity to keep the global economy in a stranglehold.
9: The BBC has found evidence that false and misleading claims about Ebola are fueling violence against health workers and making it harder to tackle a deadly outbreak in the Democratic Republic of Congo. Marco Silva has this report.
11: We've identified 12 incidents where misinformation about Ebola appeared to have fueled real-world violence. Seven of them we've been able to verify using social media footage. Others have been confirmed through local news reporting. One Red Cross volunteer told us he was beaten after false rumours spread that a coffin carrying an Ebola victim was empty. We found false claims circulating both on and offline that Ebola didn't exist and that health workers were deliberately infecting people or profiting.
9: The deputy prosecutor of the International Criminal Court says it's found concrete evidence of crimes against humanity committed in Darfur during Sudan's civil war. In her first interview since the ICC launched the investigation, Nazat Shamim Khan said the paramilitary rapid support forces had perpetrated atrocities in the city of Uljaneina and Al-Fasha. The paramilitary group denied killing thousands of civilians. Bangladesh says nearly 750 people, most of them children, have died in the past 4 months from confirmed and suspected cases of measles. There are currently nearly 1,000 new cases every day, with hospitals struggling to cope. The BBC's Azadeh Mashiri visited one of the hospitals tackling the outbreak in Dhaka.
12: We've reached the top floor of this hospital and have put our masks on because we're in a specialist measles ward. All around us, there are dozens of families with their babies. They're lying on thin blankets. Some of them are rocking their children to calm them down. Others are fanning them because it's so hot and humid. Hospital officials have told us this ward has more than double the amount of patients it can handle, and they've run out of beds.
9: BBC News.
0: Welcome to The Lisa Show, where we take a good look at life. When we announced that we would be making a series about body image, but before we'd released any of the episodes, people started writing to us concerned about how we would address obesity and health. They said things like, well, body positivity is cool, but make sure you don't make it seem like being unhealthy is okay. Or something like, I hope you're not going to glorify obesity. And these messages struck us because, first of all, what is so striking about this that someone would reach out before our series had even started? And second of all, what is it about discussing body image and obesity that people are so worried about? Obesity is a polarizing issue in the United States. People often say that we're in the middle of an obesity epidemic and that we need to take drastic measures to help Americans lose weight and get off the couch. At the same time, there's also a push to avoid body shame and to help people of all sizes feel loved and love themselves. We're seeing more body diversity in advertising and on TV, but many people seem to believe that these two things can't coexist. Is it true? Are body positivity and making healthy choices mutually exclusive? I don't think so. And that's what we're exploring in this episode of The Lisa Show. Later on, we'll hear from a doctor of obesity medicine about the scientific understanding of what obesity is and how we can manage it. But first, I talked with fat activist and body image coach Amanda Martinez-Beck about her experiences.
1: I live in a fat body, and I use the word fat as a neutral descriptor, like my hair is brown, my body is fat. And I still feel the push and pull of the siren call for thinness in a lot of ways. If I'm honest, my life would be easier if I were thinner, because our world is not built for bodies like mine.
0: In our research for this series, we found this experience is not uncommon. People in larger bodies often run into roadblocks that are set up by a world that seems designed for smaller, thinner people. Amanda told me how this impacted her when she was growing up.
1: My parents were very concerned about my health because they're in the medical profession. But whenever we talked about health, it always actually meant weight. And so growing up in a larger body, it was really hard because I never felt like I was good enough in my own skin. And there is so much pressure from the culture to be thin. It's really hard also growing up with familial pressure to be thin. It is not abnormal to hear of children being put on diets. And I was put on my first diet when I was 7 years old. I was not being fed enough at home. And so at school, I would eat my friends' food when they didn't want it anymore. And looking back, I can see how restricted I was. But I didn't realize it at the time until I had a dream where I was begging my parents for food and they wouldn't give me any food. And I was weeping in my dreams. So my body was saying, please give me more food, when that wasn't okay. So I just remember being denied food a lot. I struggled a lot in approaching adolescence because I was told that if I could keep from gaining weight when I became an adolescent, that it would change my body for the rest of my life. So there was a lot of pressure to not change my body, even though it's natural when you're going through puberty to for your body to get bigger. It's part of the protective nature of our bodies, right? They're getting ready for adulthood, and we need fat on our bodies in order to survive. That's when I started having an eating disorder, because I really wanted to please my parents and to please the culture around me. And so I stopped eating like all sorts of one category of food, which is disordered eating. And I focused on just eating what were termed as healthy foods. And I got a lot of praise for the way that my body changed. even from teachers at school, and it just made me double down into that eating disorder behavior. So when I started college, that was already firmly embedded into who I was. I have to eat in a certain way to be pleasing to other people, and that's just not a way to live in fullness.
6: It's heartbreaking to hear about how Amanda struggled as a child. But it's not that rare of an experience. From 2017 to 2020, almost 20% of kids in the U.S. struggled with obesity, and the number is even higher for adults. So what's going on here? Why is it a non-issue for some kids while someone like Amanda had to experience such struggle at such a young age? I asked Dr. Catherine Saunders for her thoughts.
3: So my background is in obesity medicine. I was one of the first fellows in the entire country and the first at Weill Cornell, where I did my medical training. Now I've been practicing for a long time and actually started a company to scale and democratize access to the type of effective and compassionate medical obesity treatment that we deliver. So this is a very complex topic, because obesity is actually now understood to be a very complex disease. Years ago, it was thought that, you know, obesity was just a lifestyle problem. And the answer was just, you know, eat less, exercise more. We now understand that there is a complex pathophysiology, so distinct sort of biological changes that happen in our brain and in our bodies with excess weight that makes it very, very, very hard for people to lose weight, and leads to many of the metabolic complications that we think of as associated with obesity.
6: I want to pause on what Dr. Saunders is explaining here. The idea that having obesity is just a matter of having eaten too much and exercised too little is too simple and doesn't represent what people with obesity are really dealing with. Dr. Saunders explained further.
3: Obesity is a chronic disease just like other diseases. The old definition for obesity was just, you know, a passive accumulation of fat. And we now understand that adipose tissue or fat tissue is absolutely not passive and is really metabolically active. So, you know, a better definition of obesity now is a disorder of the energy homeostasis system or a disease that is chronic, complex, relapsing, neurobehavioral, that really affects so many different organ systems, or basically all of our organ systems, in a way that has metabolic, cardiometabolic, you know, psychological and physical consequences, you know, at a certain point. In terms of the medical society, you know, it's important for providers to be educated about the fact that obesity is a disease that for most people requires medical intervention to be treated appropriately. So not that every provider needs to be doing that themselves, but to just be aware of the fact that this isn't just a lifestyle problem, this is actually a disease.
6: It's clear to me from what Dr. Saunders is saying that we're thinking about obesity and weight the wrong way. Often obesity is treated like a moral choice, as if those in larger bodies just need the right amount of convincing before they choose to stop being obese. We treat those in larger bodies as if they're lesser than, as if the superficial size of our bodies is the only determinant of how healthy and intelligent someone is. This moralization of body size is a stigma that we can and need to cut through if we want to make any progress towards actually living healthy lives, both physically and emotionally. I asked Amanda when this perspective shift clicked for her.
1: Well, in high school, I had always been told that if I didn't look a certain way, I wasn't going to get a boyfriend. And so that was really important to me. And so that was part of my motivation to be smaller. And then I was smaller, and then nothing changed. It wasn't, my friends didn't love me better. I wasn't being flocked by eager suitors. It was kind of this realization of, oh, maybe it doesn't actually matter to the people who care about me what my size is. So that was the beginning of the realization. It still took several years for that to flower into full-fledged acceptance of my body. I would say it still took about 7 or 8 years after high school to really accept where my body was. Clothing is harder to find when you're in a larger body. And so there are times when I just long for the ease of dressing myself that a thinner body has. But when I realize that I'm thinking that way, I have to tell myself it's not wrong to want clothes that fit. And there's such a huge market for people in larger bodies. And what's keeping companies from making clothes isn't capitalism, it's fear of fatness. And so recognizing that it's the culture that needs to shift rather than my body that needs to shift.
13: I think that while what Amanda is describing is a major shift, it starts in the little things we think about and say about ourselves and about others. We can stop thinking about our bodies in terms of size and the number on the scale and think of them as tools for enjoying the things that matter the most to us. Now, the conversation around obesity becomes more complicated when it comes to getting professional help. I've often heard from those with obesity that when they seek help for a medical struggle, doctors can make them feel unheard, invalidated, and lesser than. It reminds me of a time when I had just given birth to my first child. And obviously, I had just gone through a major change in my body. And I had read a lot about what was typical, what wasn't typical, what to expect. But you know, when it happens to you, it's an entirely different thing. And all along in my pregnancy, I had gained a lot of weight. I was concerned about it. But I was doing everything that I could to be healthy. I was trying to get enough rest. I was working full time. So I was on my feet a lot teaching. And I was really, really bloated. I retained a lot of water. I'm not even sure why. I ate fruits and vegetables and protein. I wasn't super restrictive with my diet, but I didn't just let everything go either. And so overall, I thought I was being very, very healthy. And when I asked my doctor about my weight, his concern was an interesting mix of sort of brushing me off, but also really concerned with the number and what I would experience after birth. So when I would take my glucose test, as you do when you're pregnant, it was always a really high number, but not high enough that I had gestational diabetes, but enough that it caused concern. And my doctor would just say, don't gain any more weight. And I'd say, by how? I'm not going to diet while I'm pregnant, you know, and I'm not going to be restrictive. I am also doing as well as I can do. So be a little bit more specific. And I didn't get any more specifics. It was just like, ooh, this number is a little bit high. Don't eat any sugar. And so I would eat less sugar. Let's be honest. And I lost most of the weight after because I felt like I had retained so much water. But I remember my doctor at our post-birth appointment 2 weeks later saying, hurry up and lose all the weight that you can, because after about a year, it's going to be even harder to lose it. With no specific indication of how to do that other than just this general sort of instruction. And there was also no consideration for the changes in my body, what would change? And it was always with the umbrella, well, so that you can get back to where you were. And I look back on that now, several years later, a couple decades later, and think not only was that not helpful, but it just further put into my mind from a medical professional, you need to get back to what your body was. Instead of saying your body has now changed, that's okay, and here are ways to be healthy. It was not a complete conversation. It was just a throwaway comment that, oh, I've seen this 100 times. Don't get fat. And that's how I felt. I felt completely dismissed by it. And the real information, the real help that I found about how to be healthy and how to continue to have pregnancies and deal with my body as I was pregnant or after I was pregnant or while I was nursing was The best advice that I got was from other women who'd been through it, who said, yeah, your body's going to change. My body changed this way. And then when I was in this phase, it was like this. And we were able to really come together in the strength of those changes. And I finally was able to think, oh, well, yeah, this is typical then. I'm not the only one that has experienced that, and to worry less and less about it. That experience has always stuck with me. So I asked Dr. Saunders why it can be so hard for physicians to work with patients about their weight.
3: One of the barriers to effective treatment is that we don't have enough education in our medical training. So many providers are not really educated in what obesity is, how to talk about it with their patients, how to treat it. So many of our patients, by the time they come to see us, they have been advised by many different providers to just, you know, eat less and exercise more. And it's really demoralizing and it's really discouraging when they've tried a million different diets, but, you know, because of our body's tendency, or because of our body's really, you know, anti-starvation responses, every time you go on a diet, there are metabolic adaptations to prevent our bodies from starving that really kick in to push weight back up. So patients have had this experience over and over that they've tried many different ways of losing weight and they haven't been effective.
13: It makes sense that from what Dr. Saunders has said, breakthroughs in the science of treating obesity are relatively new. So most doctors won't be fully trained on how to manage obesity as a chronic illness rather than a lifestyle choice. This can make it so hard to ask for help. I recently talked to eating disorder specialist Amy Harmon, and she told me about a time I felt like a doctor was approaching weight the wrong way.
14: So my son is going through puberty. He's gained a lot of weight, and the doctor was really concerned about that and was grilling him on what he was eating and what his eating habits were like. And I was just really uncomfortable with it. And I tried to just say, he does eat, like, he eats vegetables. It's not like he doesn't eat it. And she's like, well, what are you drinking then? You know, and he literally just drinks water. He does not drink a lot. He doesn't like juice, you know? And so she was just like trying to find the thing that he needed to eliminate, you know, from his diet. And I had to call the practice after, because I don't feel like I was a great advocate even in the session, because I was so taken aback. And so I called later, you know, and talked to them about, you know, my concerns, especially being an eating disorder professional, because yeah. I have had clients come to my office and saying, well, the doctor said that I was gaining too much weight. And I'm like, yeah, girls gain, you know, 40 to 60 pounds in like 5 years, you mm-hmm. know, when in their teen years or early teen years. So I'm very sensitive to the messages that our healthcare providers are sending. And it's not because they have bad intentions. Everything I think is well-intended. I'll have clients come to me too who will say, well, my doctor said I need to lose weight because now I'm at higher risk for blah, blah, blah, blah, blah, blah, blah. And I'm like, first of all, your doctor is concerned about your physical health. That is one piece of you. There are so many other pieces of you besides your physical health. And let's say you get type 2 diabetes. Can you still live your life with type 2 diabetes? I mean, I know lots of people who live to old age, past old age, with type 2 diabetes, right? So I'm not saying, like, go ahead, be as unhealthy as possible.
13: Yeah, it doesn't matter.
14: But I am saying, let's balance your goals.
13: You're listening to The Lisa Show. We'll be right back.
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16: 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Jared Anderson found that his mental health utterly depends on wonder and whimsy in the presence of nature. 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
13: Welcome to the Lisa Show. While some doctors will do the best they can to take care of our physical bodies, they aren't always qualified to address our entire health, our mental, emotional, spiritual, and physical health. And there's so much of our health that is out of our control. We can't decide what genes we're born with, or how fast our metabolism works, or if we're predisposed to anxiety or depression or cancer or a thousand other things that can happen to us. So if we convince ourselves that every part of our health is our fault, we have no choice but to feel guilt and shame when we inevitably aren't perfect at some point in our lives. We can remove shame from our lives even when we're imperfect, especially when we're imperfect. I also asked Amanda about how she finds that balance that Amy just talked about. Here's what she had to say.
1: Health is a temporary condition. All of our bodies are going to have health issues. And so it can be good to pursue health-affirming activities, but we're not ever in total control of what our health looks like. Instead of looking at weight as the primary indicator of health, which isn't a very accurate one because you can't tell somebody's health by their size, it encourages you to look at numbers like cholesterol, blood pressure, blood sugar, things that have a measurable effect on health in a way that weight does not. And so it's not that everyone is all healthy, but for example, if I had high blood pressure, instead of the doctor saying, you need to lose 10 pounds, I work with my doctor to say, how can we decrease these blood pressure numbers? And because weight is not a behavior, but addressing my blood pressure is something that I can change with behavior. So the same with any other indicator of health. If you can focus on those specific numbers instead of the number on the scale, you actually have a higher chance of living a healthy life because those numbers tell a more complete story of what health is.
13: Amanda's explanation helps me understand my own health, but also I can see that we can improve the way we see each other too. If obesity and our body size in general is such a complicated combination of external and internal factors, there's no way we could ever judge someone else's situation just by looking at them. And if we're not their doctor or their elected official in charge of public health policy, why does it matter to us what their situation is anyway? I think we can afford to give each other a lot more grace and love and care a little less about what size of a body we're living in. Dr. Saunders told me how, as a healthcare professional, she thinks we can do better.
3: Most or really all of our patients in some way or another have encountered weight bias, weight stigma, and discrimination. And so, you know, I think the best way to fight that, again, is really education and advocacy so that everybody in the general population just has a better understanding that this isn't just a lack of willpower. This isn't just a, you know, what you're eating, how much you're exercising situation here. This is really, you know, a complex disease that needs to be treated like a disease. Because, you know, obesity is different for each person, it's not just, you know, one disease, it's more likely more a constellation of different factors that come together. It really needs to be treated in a comprehensive way. So the first step when we, you know, see a new patient is to do a very comprehensive evaluation to identify every factor that has led to weight gain and identify every barrier that's prevented weight loss, and then put together all of these factors into, you know, a comprehensive treatment plan. So I start off with a lot of education once, you know, I've done an evaluation and explain to my patients, you know, there are so many factors here that have led to excess weight. For many people, there's a genetic susceptibility. In medicine, everything is a combination of genes and environment. And when you have a genetic susceptibility, then lifestyle factors may, you know, be more powerful. And, you know, for many of our patients, we identify, for example, you know, untreated sleep or undiagnosed sleep apnea, which is a vicious cycle of weight gain. We diagnose a lot of, you know, prediabetes or diabetes. We identify, you know, sometimes 1, 2, 3, 4, 5 medications that have led to weight gain, and then a variety of lifestyle factors. So for effective treatment, we can't just have a one-size-fits-all approach and, you know, give everybody one medication and call it a day. We need to really identify all these factors and, you know, come up with a multidisciplinary treatment plan that meets the patient where they are and really is very comprehensive and very personalized.
13: I really appreciate Dr. Saunders' expertise on this subject. When it comes to obesity, health, and just body image in general, all of us are in such specific and individual situations that almost any comparison to someone else seems unfair. The perfect balance of medication, lifestyle changes, therapy, doctor visits, and

0: others. So redefining that view of my body enabled me to see that I can have meaningful relationships and do meaningful things in my life in my fat body as it is. And other people can do that as well. I, as a person of faith, believe that there is no body that's too far from God's love, whether physically or spiritually. And so really seeing that that relationship factor defines the goodness of my body, I wanted to be able to share that with other people, because so often we think that the purpose of our body is thinness, and there's nothing that a thin person can do that I can't also do in life-changing terms. Like, a thin person can comfort their weeping friend as well as I can comfort my weeping friend. Yeah, there are limitations to bodies, but that's just a part of being human. And there are people who can do physical labor in ways that I am not able to do that. And I am happy for them and proud of them to serve their neighbors that way. But that's not the only way to be of service to the people around me.
1: I think something that Amanda didn't say specifically, but that I understood in our conversation, is that there is no need for shame anywhere in this process. We can love and support each other and ourselves without ever having to introduce the cycle of shame that so often drives us to be smaller and smaller. Amanda told me that even as a body image coach, she has her bad days, where having a healthy body image isn't so easy. I asked her what she does when she realizes she's having a hard time.
0: I, first of all, let myself feel what I'm feeling, because just shutting down emotions is not helpful. So I identify what maybe has caused that bad body image. Maybe I was looking at old pictures and missing that body that I used to have. Maybe I am struggling with fitting into clothes. Maybe I'm just feeling bloated one day. So I try to identify what I'm feeling. And then I try to identify what promise I think being thinner will give me. Am I believing that being thinner will make my life more worthy? Am I believing that being thinner will give me more energy? Do I believe that being thinner will solve my acne? You know, these things that thinness has promised to us. And then I can work through those issues of, I can increase my energy levels by exercising. I can find clothes that fit me if I search a little harder. I can address these things as they pop up and really get down to the root of the issue rather than just letting it be papered over by, oh, I just wish I was smaller.
1: I've really learned a lot putting this episode together about obesity and the way that we connect a number on the scale, our weight, our size, to our health. And I think that in our quest to be healthy and to take care of our bodies, that we often have an unhealthy view of other people. And it makes it so much easier to judge other people and judge ourselves based on an indicator, the size of their body, that doesn't necessarily have a lot to do with their health. Obesity is a much more complicated disease than I think we previously thought. I have learned that. And I have also learned that I've had certain biases about it in my own life and also for others that have not been healthy or helpful. And I think by honestly taking a look at our health, we can have better conversations with our healthcare provider, with our families, with our kids, with our friends, and encouraging each other to have that kind of fullness, that wholeness of life, of all things considered, and not just saying, oh, just eat less, exercise more. It's not that simple. And really being able to have more intelligent, well-informed conversations are going to help us be better neighbors, be better supports to each other, and to be kinder to ourselves. To conclude this episode, I want you to hear what advice Amanda gives to people who she helps as a body image coach.
0: A lot of my clients have been told that they can't live their ideal life if they're in a bigger body. So we work on living in the here and now rather than delaying our dreams for when we have a different body type. People in fat bodies find love. People

0: in larger bodies dress cutely. People in large bodies can have their dream jobs. They can take risks and have adventures. And so addressing the fears of rejection and unworthiness is a big part of what I do in body peace coaching. Know that 95% of weight loss efforts fail. And so if it's impossible merely to lose weight, how can we address living our fullest life in our today body rather than some fulfillment that may or may not happen in the future?
1: Thank you for listening to The Lisa Show. We'll be right back.
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1: Welcome to The Lisa Show. Welcome to Lisa's Book Club. We are on Chapter 3, Part 2 of More Than a Body. And with me is friend of Lisa and friend of The Lisa Show.
8: Yes.
1: Like officially and unofficially.
8: Of course.
1: Natalie, welcome.
8: Thanks. Thanks for having me.
1: I've really been enjoying our conversation about the first part of this chapter because it is like a meaty chapter.
8: It's a very meaty chapter. I'm very grateful we're doing two parts because it feels impossible to talk about so much in such a little amount of time.
1: And I wanted to continue kind of where we left off on last episode. And that is, incidentally, this is on 117 for those following at home. But it talked about Dove's marketing videos.
8: Yes.
1: And I remember the time. Go yes. back in time with me, if you okay. will. You know, we have these unrealistic body images, and here a company is going to solve the problems for us and show lots of different women that look different heights and weights and skin colors and tones and body shapes and identities. And they're saying all of these women are beautiful. And then the campaign encouraged them to take selfies, right?
8: Yes.
1: And to say how beautiful they are as a way to sort of take the power back.
8: Uh-huh.
1: But how there's inherent problem in that.
8: Yeah, I remember.
1: What did you think about that?
8: I remember when these videos came out, and I remember kind of seeing it and not thinking a lot, but being like, "Oh, that's cool that they're like trying to like redefine beauty." And we must have been coming to like rehearsal or something, but I remember talking to Whitney, and she was like, "Did you see the Dove campaign? I am so mad."
1: Oh, she like, was mad right away.
8: She was like, "I don't like this," and I was like, "Why?" And it was such a good like eye opening thing. She's like, "It's still about that they're beautiful."
1: Yeah,
8: that they're like. It
1: take
8: should
1: a
8: just
1: selfie
8: be that
1: to say that you're beautiful, and it's like
8: it
1: that's
8: just
1: still
8: be
1: our
8: that
1: identity.
8: They exist. They just are, and that's all. Like it doesn't have to be like even this is bravely beautiful. It's like no, she's a human being.
1: Yeah,
8: you know what I mean.
1: She has value,
8: and I think this is where it can feel sometimes gray because like I feel like the intention is so good. Like whoever came up with that marketing, I'm sure it was a man, but that guy, whoever came up with that marketing campaign was like, we just wanted like, you know, show that beauty can look different on everyone.
1: And yeah,
8: like,
1: which is a good idea.
8: Totally. Like totally behind that. But when you're saying, and beauty holds this much weight for a woman, and then her personality and her brain and her career, like, and the things that she's interested in are all the way down here. Mm-hmm. You know what I mean? When you uphold the beauty is so important, then it gets a little tricky.
1: And especially for women. And I feel like it further puts this undue pressure on women, again, to look beautiful.
8: Mm-hmm.
1: We don't say men have to look so handsome all
8: the
1: time. And there are increasing damaging beauty standards for men.
8: Of course
1: there are. But where are the campaigns, all men are beautiful? They don't exist.
8: There's a part in the chapter where they talk about how like little girls are taught about how they look, and then little boys are taught about like what they can't achieve. Mm-hmm. So like when you're a little girl, you're, you know, someday when you grow up, you're going to be beautiful. And then the little boys, someday when you grow up, you could be a CEO of something. You know, like it's just from such an early age, the focus is can be so different based on gender, which makes me really sad.
9: It does. And this idea of beauty work, and not what you think it is, but but working on being able to love and accept yourself and what, you know, that your body can do and how it serves you, and living in that flow, it has to go beyond that self-objectification, or what they call like the selfie objectification, right? Which of like how you present yourself to the world.
8: Yes.
9: This is like a new thing. This was not a thing when
8: It's a new thing, and I really liked how they broke down like your mental gymnastics of posting a selfie.
9: Talk about that.
8: It's because it's like step one, capture the selfie, and you got to take a bunch of ones, and you know, all these different things. And then you go through and you delete the one. You're like, oh my gosh, that one's terrible, or this one looks okay. And then even some editing or filtering on that. And then you post it, which is like a little dopamine rush. And then you sit and you wait and you see how many likes it gets. You see how many comments it gets. You see what people are saying. And it can be such like a toxic cycle. And I really liked how they broke it down. And it reminded me, I feel like several years ago, I would do that cycle. And, you know, being kind of online and having a little bit of a presence online where likes and followers and numbers can matter. It's like, it's really not my jam, but it's, again, it's also like, it's kind of part of my job and part of marketing the things I'm working on.
9: Right.
8: So
9: you want,
8: I can't fully let go, but I feel like I found a really healthy, like I delete Instagram 2 days a week, like 48 hours in a row. I just don't have it on my phone. And then 5 days a week, I'm like, it's on for work. Does that make sense? I've tried to make like some really healthy boundaries there. I learned very early on with Studio C that after we posted a video, I should not read comments, because the good ones like inflate your ego and the bad ones just destroy your day. And either way, it's not serving very well, if that makes sense. Yeah. So I just learned pretty early on to try not to read. And then anytime, like if I post anything for my own stuff, I'll post it, I'll kind of, I'll comment, I'll back for a few minutes, and then I take the app off. And just like, I just kind of take that dangling carrot away from me, if that makes sense. That like dopamine rush.
9: What does that do for you? Like, does it help? Because you know you're going back.
8: It does. I feel like when you take it kind of out of the moment of like, oh, I should delete it. It didn't get much of a response. Yeah. It's like, well, no, why? Like, if you wanted to put it out into the world, it's out. It's there. Yeah. Move on with your day. I think it's kind of like what you were saying in the first part of like, I really like getting ready. I like the expression of fashion and makeup and hair. So I give myself that time that I love to express myself. And then I don't really think about it anymore.
9: Yeah, you know, I think that's healthy.
8: I think that's an interesting way to do it. But I do also remember there was a time whenever I'd post any stories, I had a filter that I just liked. And I had a realization. It wasn't like a big moment. I just thought, you know, I think there's a lot of like young girls that follow me. And I should probably be pretty clear that my skin doesn't glow like this. And so I think starting in 2019, 2020, I just have like a hard and fast rule, no filters on my story.
9: Yeah.
8: And sometimes it means like I'm posting videos of myself talking and I don't love the bags under my eyes, or you're like, I don't love, but it made me think like if my daughters were like, you know, following somebody they admired but didn't know online and saw her skin glowing all the time, and they wake up in the morning and look in the mirror and their skin isn't glowing because of course it's not.
9: Of course.
8: You know what I mean? Because you're a human being and nobody's skin is glowing.
9: And not a cartoon character.
8: Yes. Yeah. So like I think we're learning more and more how damaging that can really be.
9: Yeah.
8: And I think we'll learn more of it. Like I heard that there's like a plastic surgery trend on a certain TikTok filter for like a nose job.
9: Oh, I've
8: heard
9: that.
8: Things like that, where it's just like, yeah, I think that's how this is going. Cause you see it so often with social media. It's just in your face all the time.
9: Like, it normalizes.
8: Look at these perfect curated people, but you don't remember that it's curated. And then you see yourself not curated, of course.
9: No, because the technology is so good.
8: It's so good.
9: We're so smart, and it's killing us.
8: I know. I just think it's something. I love that they listed out the steps of like this is what you do when you take a selfie, and how you can look at each step and the like ridiculousness of it, but also try to catch yourself in that next time.
9: Right. You know, and I mean? Then it, I like how they kept the thread going and saying, you know, when you, what you're doing is just comparing yourself to yes. other people. Like, you think you're just putting your best face forward, but right. you really are doing it in comparison. It's not in, in a vacuum. And that comparison comes from shame and your own insecurities.
8: Yes.
9: Yeah. How about that for some truth?
8: How about that?
9: You know?
8: Like, I
9: that made me feel uncomfortable.
8: I can't imagine yeah. as a teenager
9: no.
8: growing up with Instagram where there's numbers and mm-hmm. like there's hard data to compare.
9: Yes.
8: Not yes. even just like, oh, she looks cute and I don't. It's like, oh, she has X amount of, you know, whatever.
9: Right.
8: That's wild. And think about how much, like, even as a, you know, 30-year-old something, I'm processing shame and intention all the time. Yeah. But as a teenager,
9: oh.
8: you're trying to take on so much.
9: And
8: there's
9: you don't
8: so
9: have a life
8: shame.
9: Experience
8: yeah.
9: that, like, we have of being like, well, what are you going to do?
8: Right.
9: Well, when things don't go your way.
8: Totally.
9: So many times, and you survived. Right. You know, when you're a teenager, you don't really, you don't have as much life experience, you
8: right.
9: know. And I'm a mother of lots of teenagers
8: yeah.
9: and I in my church lead a group of young women
8: right.
9: so I think about this all the time, and it was funny because I was thinking it as we were reading it, and then I loved this part about be more you.
8: Yes.
9: And they really said, in fact, I highlighted it and put a star by
8: same,
9: it so
8: Lisa.
9: I know it's important. It was, how do you redefine your identity beyond your appearance? Who are you?
8: Oh.
9: How did you get to where you are today? What do you want for your future?
8: These are all very hard questions.
9: No, I know, but like, these are the things that I want to say to my young women that
8: right.
9: I work with in my church. What I want to say to my daughters and my sons, you know,
8: yeah.
9: what are your strengths,
8: right.
9: skills, values, goals, purposes, passions, missions, motivating forces? And I just thought it's so interesting because they say sometimes we just hold back a little bit. We hold back
8: well, and
9: because of our appearance, and
8: yeah.
9: don't do that and lean in. And it reminded me of the flow conversation that we had. Like, when you're in it and you're just creating and doing, you don't worry about that as much. So
8: no.
9: that's how you combat it.
8: Right.
9: But you have to go like right back to who are you?
8: Well, and then I just, as you're reading all those questions, I just had the thought in my head like, oh, imagine if like Natalie in her teens and 20s spent as much energy thinking about those questions
9: right.
8: as my appearance. Mm-hmm. Like, how much more I would know the answers to those questions.
9: Yeah.
8: You know what I mean? Not that I don't necessarily now. And I think there's probably those questions can be asked throughout your whole life.
9: Yeah.
8: But like, oh, imagine how more secure you could feel in just life.
9: Isn't that crazy?
8: You and spent more energy on that than like, well, what should I wear?
9: Right.
8: What am I gonna look
9: and it's
8: like?
9: So and, counter. And what they're saying in this chapter is so counter to what we're being told, which is like,
8: totally.
9: Well, you can exercise more or eat less. Or you know what? You buy this product
8: right.
9: and look at this calendar and do this and da da da da and do more and buy this and then do this skincare regimen and this anti-aging and this body da da da da. And then these pants will make you look da da. And it's this hyper-focused, frantic consumerism
8: yeah.
9: when the antidote for self-objectifying is self-reflection.
8: I know. It's like – it's quiet
9: it's
8: and
9: like,
8: calm. You're totally
9: it's
8: right.
9: It's quiet and calm, and I think that we're so not used to that
8: yes.
9: in our society, and it's not praised enough of just what do you want?
8: Well, and like
9: sit
8: they
9: down
8: say too, like – if the, you know, the seer, the outside person looking at me is what I'm concerned about, mm-hmm. then the solution is outside too.
9: Right. Oh, that's
8: but
9: a good point.
8: It's never going to be. So like you said, like the solution to self-objectification is self-reflection. Is saying like, huh, I wonder why. Like, I can't tell you how many times I've seen a picture and my eyes go right to my hips of
9: oh,
8: like
9: yeah.
8: how wide I'm looking. Yep. Oh, I'm such a pear. I should have. Oh, why did I eat that? Why did, you know,
9: you go to
8: the shame.
9: Place. Yeah,
8: you
9: we
8: go to
9: have
8: shame.
9: Our insecurities.
8: And then they also talk about in this chapter how there's kind of two ways often it happens. It's like shame or fix.
9: Mm-hmm.
8: And I feel like I've definitely had my moments of shame, but man, am I a fixer? Like mm-hmm. I was even saying before, I'd be like, okay, well, I'll go on a cleanse for like the month before shooting starts and I'll lose that 10 pounds and then I'm going to nail it. It's like, guess what? I could have nailed it if I didn't lose the 10 pounds.
9: Right.
8: You know what I mean? Like
9: yeah.
8: that 10 pounds isn't going to make that big of a difference. But in my mind,
9: but
8: it's
9: in
8: like.
9: In your mind, it will make all the difference.
8: I'm not worthy to do this until mm-hmm. I'm a certain size or I'm a certain, especially having kids on that
9: oh,
8: show.
9: Yeah.
8: Of like, oh, okay, well, I'm a different size than I was last season and I'm sorry. And you're like all this like, oh, shame about your body and. crazy. It's crazy.
9: It's such a gift. And you know that and you believe that, but it's not like what is validated.
8: Right. Totally. No, you're totally right. Sorry, I'm getting emotional.
9: And well, no, don't apologize for getting emotional. This is what's so interesting to me about this book is it got me to think about lots of different phases of my life.
8: Yeah, and just
9: some when I've done this well, and some when I have really
8: failed. Totally. Well, and just like you just don't even realize what's happening until you kind of self-reflect and you kind of touch base of like, man, why are you paying more attention to how you look in that picture than the fact that you're with your family on a vacation and you're having so much fun?
9: Right.
8: Like, why do you care so much about how you look? You know, try to be more present. All that kind of stuff that we know from a mental health perspective is so much better for you.
9: So much better.
8: It's so much healthier, and you're going to live a better life that way.
9: And having that sort of confidence, I was reading this, and I was thinking, I thought I was better at this than I really was.
8: Yes, I thought that too.
9: I was like, because I was like, I don't care.
8: It's like, I'm a carefree person.
9: I've had these kids, and I've been through a lot in my life, and I know better. And I was reading through like the list, like where do I draw the line? What's the best version of myself? You know, the beauty routines and all that stuff. And then I was just like,
8: I feel called out.
9: I felt like. Uncomfortable and a little defensive.
8: Sure.
9: For sure. But then I took a little bit of a moment of reflection too, and I thought, what could I gain if I changed? And some of the habits that I have or the false beliefs, the insecurities, like I want to hold on to because I'm afraid if I let them go that more will follow, like I'll lose something. And I thought that was weird. A weird feeling for me and uncomfortable.
8: It is an uncomfortable feeling because – I mean, there's so much – I feel like women's bodies are so tied to control.
9: 100%. And if you struggle with perfectionism
8: – Yeah.
9: Like I have in
8: – Yes.
9: I thought I was doing so great.
8: Yeah.
9: How about that?
8: Well, I just want to say you are doing great. Like sometimes your best is, you know,
9: that is true. That is true. But it just made me aware of things that I thought, okay, it's time to check in again.
8: Right.
9: And then I got mad about why is this so pervasive?
8: Yeah.
9: Right.
8: Like why?
9: Yeah.
8: Yeah. I do feel really called out. But at the same time, I don't know. Like I think it's so good. I've never really had – this is the type A heart in me. I liked when they talked about self-reflection.
9: Yeah.
8: How they were like, here's some questions to
9: – Yes.
8: I was like, thank you. I just want like actual tangible tools.
9: Yeah. Like what are
8: just,
9: your goals?
8: And just touch base. Touch base mentally and make sure you're doing okay.
9: Are you
8: okay?
9: Well,
8: that doesn't help me.
9: And I really liked this part on 143. We can change and grow and react differently because we respect and care for ourselves, not because we hate who we are and we're trying to punish ourselves.
8: Right.
9: And I thought, it needs to come from a place of caring. And then you can, you know, not be so, you know, hard on yourself if you have bad habits or, you know, you feel like your appearance is holding too much weight.
8: Right. And one thing I love about this book in general, but especially in this chapter, is they don't – I feel like so much body image stuff I've heard before reading this book has been like – you know, what they describe as the self-objectification ocean. Mm-hmm. I feel like most people are like, just ignore the ocean.
9: Right.
8: And this book is like, hey, you're drowning in the ocean. We're all going to be in the ocean. Let's talk about how to survive the ocean. You know what I mean?
9: Oh, that's a great metaphor.
8: Instead of like, we just shouldn't care.
9: Yeah, just
8: to
9: say,
8: like simplify it. You know what I mean? I really like this quote. It says, and this kind of acknowledges how like it's okay to feel pain and have setbacks and have kind of waves of disruption of our body image. Speak kindly to yourself. Acknowledge the reality of the pain you feel and the unfairness of objectification, and validate your past and present responses to that pain. This is like, you know, so you can say to yourself, this is hard. I don't like feeling this way. Why am I experiencing this? And kind of talk through yourself. And I love that tool of like, don't push it away.
9: I love that.
8: This feeling of uncomfortableness or pain or like, like kind of sadness on your past self. Like, don't push it under the rug. Use it.
9: Yeah.
8: Because this is how you get over it. And I love how they give us that tool.
9: And then they give us like so many great examples too about how people will take their own approach to it based on what they struggle with or they don't anymore.
8: Right.
9: Like Lizzo, who said, I know, I thought
8: this was... You know Lizzo's in this book. Of course she is.
9: She said, I don't think that loving yourself is a choice. I think that it's a decision that has to be made for survival.
8: Yeah.
9: It was for my case. Yeah, and loving myself was the result of answering two things. Do you want to live? She goes on to talk a little bit about self-care and how it has to be rooted in honesty is the second thing. And I just thought, she goes on to talk about how she was able to do that. And some people need therapy and some people need to go off social media. Like, everybody needs something a little bit different. And then that sort of self-reflection connected to self-compassion.
8: Yes.
9: I think made me feel like, oh, yeah, this is just part of life.
8: Yes.
9: It does make us more resilient.
8: Yeah.
9: It does make us – I was talking to one of my friends, and she had really struggled with self-image for a really long time, and so I was asking her about it. And then I said, well, what's the difference now? Because you probably still trip up because you're human like the rest of us, and you live in this world like the rest of us. And she says, oh, I just bounce back much faster now.
8: Mm.
9: I still have those days where I'm like, ugh, this is a struggle, a body image day. I'm having a hard time, but I just don't waste a lot of time on it. I'm able to get out of it quicker. And I thought, that's a realistic goal.
8: I think that's a really realistic goal. And how encouraging that it's getting quicker and quicker.
9: Yeah.
8: That someday it could be moments. You know what I mean? Yeah. I think that is the goal. I really love how she said, well, do you want to live or like live a half life being ashamed of yourself? Like, when you put it that simply, it's like, of course, I'm here to live a life. I want to live a good life.
9: And then when you just know her in context and all the joy she brings people to, you're like,
8: I know.
9: Could you ever question that?
8: How could you ever?
9: And I'm sure that other people say that about all of us.
8: Yes,
9: right?
8: Like, I'm sure you're right. But I love how simple that can be.
9: I do too.
8: Do you just want to live your life? Like, think of all of life you'd miss out on if you're, kind of always preoccupied with how you're looking.
9: And I mean, what a powerful chapter, this chapter 3. And I want to end with how the chapter ends, because I do feel like it's so hopeful. I know that we both were like,
8: It's
9: like
8: so, reading it's it so like, much, but it's
9: this
8: so
9: is a
8: good.
9: Lot
8: it's
9: to, so for me good. To think about it. But I love how they talk about like how to live your life, like get involved in community, right?
8: I really
9: and
8: like
9: activism
8: it talks about,
9: and helping
8: like spirituality too.
9: Yes, and
8: like
9: spirituality.
8: Knowing your divine worth and connecting to a divine. I love it.
9: And your life is bigger than what you look like, and finding purpose is key to stepping outside the constraints of self-objectification. Did you? Start it. I love it. We both did. That's so great.
8: No,
9: your life is bigger, and that will snap me out of it.
8: Yeah.
9: To think, I want to do good things and important things.
8: I feel like just focusing more on like a bigger life and just more a grateful life too. Like, I have two legs that can walk. Do you know how lucky I am?
9: Oh my gosh, so lucky.
8: You know what I mean? Like, why should I waste time worrying about how tight my pants fit today?
9: Get new pants. It's a pants problem.
8: That is the pants problem.
9: I mean, it is.
8: I agree.
9: We can buy new pants.
8: I totally agree.
9: I love it. We're more than a body. Chapter 3, thank you so much for talking to me.
8: Thanks for having me.
9: Join us next week as we dive into chapter 4 of More Than a Body and continue our discussion on body image.
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2: I'm Julie Rose. 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
5: We don't have to change our mind. We don't have to compromise. We're trying to construct a bridge to the next conversation.
2: And we're exploring tough topics with nuance and an open mind.
6: What we have is not a politician's problem. We have an incentives problem. And we can't expect different results unless and until we change the rules of that system.
2: We're out to become better citizens, kinder neighbors, and more effective advocates for the things that matter most. It all starts right after the news.
7: BBC News with Moira Alderson. The US and Iran have traded strikes for a second night. The US military says it struck some 90 military targets, some near the Strait of Hormuz, which remains a key point of contention between the two countries. Iran's health ministry says that 14 people have been killed in the past 2 days. From Jerusalem, our correspondent Caroline Davis assesses what might happen next.
8: What we have seen quite a lot of the time is we've seen a tit-for-tat exchange in a lot of these sorts of attacks. Of course, we've seen the US attack Iran, Iran now attack US bases. Are we going to see further escalation from the US, or will the US decide to draw a line under it? Interestingly, President Trump has repeatedly said several times that Iran has now contacted him asking for a deal, and he is sort of suggesting whether or not that might be possible. And I think what is obviously going to be concerning for the global economy in particular is the fact that so much of this is centered around what is happening in the Strait of Hormuz.
7: The BBC has found evidence that false and misleading claims about Ebola are fueling violence against health workers and making it harder to tackle a deadly outbreak in the Democratic Republic of Congo. Marco Silva has this report.
9: We've identified 12 incidents where misinformation about Ebola appeared to have fueled real-world violence. 7 of them we've been able to verify using social media footage. Others have been confirmed through local news reporting. One Red Cross volunteer told us he was beaten after false rumours spread that a coffin carrying an Ebola victim was empty. We found false claims circulating both on and offline that Ebola didn't exist and that health workers were deliberately infecting people or profiting.
7: Bangladesh says nearly 750 people, most of them children, have died in the past 4 months from confirmed and suspected cases of measles. There are currently nearly 1,000 new cases every day, with hospitals struggling to cope. Before the outbreak, the World Health Organization had said Bangladesh had made substantial progress towards eliminating the disease. A Democratic Party candidate for a US Senate seat in the upcoming midterm elections has said he's suspending his campaigns. In a video posted on social media, Graham Platner also denied sexual assault allegations that sparked recent calls for him to leave the race in the state of Maine.
10: We believe that for the movement to continue, it can't be me. And for that reason, we are suspending campaign operations. This is incredibly difficult because I know that some will think it's an admission of guilt, and it most certainly is not.
7: In recent months, following the allegations, he'd lost financial support from his party and the endorsement of many of its members. World News from the BBC.
11: I think the First Amendment is like the greatest law in the history of the world.
12: The law cannot be our moral compass. And historically, the law has been bent to do a lot of damage to our communities.
13: I don't think a college, say, or a university, we're going to make you feel comfortable here. We're going to protect you, you know, against harassment. But there are going to be some ideas that make you feel uncomfortable, and you might grow from them. That could be a difficult process for an 18-year-old.
14: I'm Julie Rose, and this is Top of Mind. I have been a radio journalist for 2 decades, but a few years ago, I found myself avoiding the news for long stretches because of how depressing and divisive it all seems. I still wanted to be informed and engaged on important issues, though, and I figured I couldn't be alone in that. So we created this podcast. Each episode, we tackle one tough topic in a way that will challenge you, help you feel more empathy, and empower you to become a better citizen, a kinder neighbor, and a more effective advocate. Today, how free should speech really be on college campuses?
15: I had been having the most wonderful time at school.
14: Jillian Letterman was a big free speech enthusiast when she arrived at Brown University in 2021.
15: I grew up in a fairly conservative family, and we were in a Massachusetts suburb, which was pretty left-leaning. We were constantly encouraged to debate each other, to talk politics around the dinner table. At Brown, it was a very similar sort of left-leaning environment that I had that backing of constantly wanting the political disagreement and the political discourse. And in my mind, it was the constitutional standard. Up until it incites violence, it is okay to be said. Sometimes it's offensive. Sometimes it is worth ending a friendship over, but it should be allowed. It should not be censored. So that was my pretty much free speech absolutism all the way until October 7th.
14: October 7th, 2023, when Hamas attacked Israel and the war in Gaza began. Jillian was in her senior year at Brown and a Jewish student leader.
15: I was the president of Brown Students for Israel, which was our pro-Israel club on campus. And I also was the chair of a more national group of pro-Israel leaders on campuses across the country. And so I was really in a leadership position during that time. You know, we had 2 days of vigils, and then almost immediately after that, there were protests on campus saying, you know, from the river to the sea, Palestine will be free. This was an act of resistance. Long live the Intifada. There's only one solution, Intifada Revolution. And my immediate reaction was, this is an attack. What they're saying is leading directly to some of the manifestations of violence that we saw in those weeks, such as a student at Cornell who issued death threats to the Jewish community and was then arrested, or a student at Tulane who was hit in the head with a Palestinian flagpole.
14: Within weeks, Letterman published an opinion piece in the New York Times with two other Jewish student leaders under the headline, "What is happening on college campuses is not free speech." They called for universities to crack down on taunts and intimidation of Jewish students, punish the participants, and revoke funding from student groups involved in the protests.
15: What happened was that for the students for whom Israel was a core aspect of their Jewish identity, that was immediately viewed as, you have become enemy number one on campus. You know, I would go to a party and there would be, in one specific instance, two men who came up to me and accused me of supporting genocide and wouldn't leave me alone and required the intervention of my friends to move out of that situation. And a lot of times universities were not disciplining the students for doing so and allowing this narrative to emerge that said, these students are just protesting in favor of free speech and we need to preserve their free speech. Well, as I said in the piece, it was mob harassment that cannot be confused with free speech. I think I've had an evolution since then in how I view that time period because it was such an emotional reaction. And I think that the Times piece was an expression of that. The problem was that my perspective on what speech constituted an incitement to violence became broader. And that is where I think that I went wrong, and I think a lot of students went wrong during that time.
14: College campuses have always been a main stage for the national debate over what can be said and what can't. The First Amendment protects virtually all speech from government censorship, no matter how hateful or offensive. The Supreme Court says it is okay to silence only when it's a direct threat, encourages illegal behavior, or incites violence. But exactly what constitutes a threat or incitement? As we've seen on so many campuses across the country in this last year, a protest slogan one group finds empowering can be felt by another as a call for violence and intimidation. And universities have other things besides free speech to consider. Yes, they're supposed to be places of intellectual exploration, political activism, and boundary pushing, but they're also obligated by federal anti-discrimination laws and policy to ensure a welcoming, harassment-free learning environment and take student complaints seriously. So what is a university to do when a group of students feels uncomfortable or even unsafe because of a certain protest activity, presentation, or perspective on campus? A 2024 Knight Foundation report found 1 in 4 college students think schools need to protect students by banning speech they may find offensive or biased. And that's the largest share of students to answer that way since the survey first asked the question in 2016. 2024 also set a record for the number of attempts to disrupt or disinvite speakers, cancel performances, take down art exhibits, and prevent the screening of films on U.S. college campuses. That's according to the free speech advocacy group FIRE. So today on Top of Mind, what do these competing interests to defend expression and protect well-being on campus mean for students and administrators trying to strike a balance? Jillian Lederman, the Jewish student leader who was at Brown in 2023, says she's now returned to her more absolutist views on free speech. And some of what she wrote in that New York Times article, she says, went too far.
15: The part where I talk about professors needing to be disciplined for certain phrases or student groups needing to either be kicked off of campus or, you know, have funding rescinded from them because they said certain things, that I'm uncomfortable with now. I felt like the crux of the issue was that there had been this double standard that college campuses over the past decade or maybe a little bit more have been viewed as places where people are protected and colleges have microaggression sessions. And the overriding approach is if someone on campus says that they are feeling targeted or offended or in any way hurt on the basis of their identity, everyone steps back and says, this is horrifying and we need to take immediate administrative action. And then that same thing happened to the Jewish community on campus, and everyone started screaming free speech. And that feeling of a double standard was very, very visceral for a lot of us. And I think led to a lot of some of these free speech demands or desires to restrict free speech that in the long run, I think are far more damaging.
14: How do you feel now about the "From the River to the Sea, Palestine will be free" chant?
15: I still think it's an important phrase. And I think that when we have slogans that are in any way tied to a particular group, that that group then says, this is offensive, this is, in my view, promoting violence against my community, immediately everyone takes a step back and says, okay, we're not using this anymore. We're not using this term. We're not using this phrase. This is not okay anymore because that group has the discretion to decide that. And now you have the majority of the Jewish community saying this is a phrase that does not leave any room for nuance. It doesn't say, I believe in Palestinian rights. It doesn't say, I believe everyone should be equal under the law. It says, from the river to the sea, the Jordan River to the Mediterranean Sea, Israel should not exist anymore because Palestine needs to be free and rid of Israel entirely. And that doesn't leave room for nuance. It doesn't leave room for discussion. I think people should be able to say whatever they want. They should absolutely be able to scream that slogan in the streets if they'd like to. But I personally consider it abhorrent, and I think that it reflects sort of a, you know, diminution of what our society is and how we treat a particular group in our society. It says that your voice doesn't matter. It says that we don't treat you the same that we treat other minority groups, other individuals. So I feel similar about it, but I think people should still be able to say it.
14: Okay, so but help me understand that, though. Why? You think people should be able to say it, but ideally, if a group says, this is offensive to me, in a perfect society, we would stop saying it?
15: There are a lot of things that people can say that are horrible things to say, that are offensive things to say, that they should have a right to say. And I think this falls into that category. If we want to have a productive discussion about what needs to happen in that conflict that embraces all of the nuances of the conflict and the different priorities, different perspectives, different religious groups living there, different ethnic groups, then let's have that conversation. A lot of the same students who marched and said those chants at Brown and at other schools are the very same ones who were marching to shut down Zionist speakers on campus and preventing students from going to those events. So if you believe in free speech, and I think the universities absolutely need to in order to survive, then they have to establish from the very outset for every single freshman class, this community believes in freedom of speech. We believe in respect for opposing opinions. We will not censor you. In your classes, you will encounter people who you disagree with, and your professors might disagree with you, and you should revere that and seek that out and encourage that. And that being a contributor to the campus community, being a productive member of that society, obligates you to respect beliefs from all across the aisle and proceed with the understanding that other students might disagree with you, might engage with you in a way that you don't love or isn't easy for you.
16: Jillian Lederman graduated from Brown University in May 2024 with a degree in political science and economics. She's currently an editorial fellow at the Wall Street Journal and writes frequently about free speech. Now, most college students in America, when asked directly, will say that free speech is an important right. But the percentage of college students saying they have personally felt uncomfortable due to speech about race, gender, religion, or sexual orientation has almost doubled since 2017, according to that Knight Foundation survey. And when asked if they've actually felt unsafe, not just uncomfortable, because of something someone said about their race, ethnicity, or religion, it's Black and Hispanic students who are most likely to say yes. 85% of Black college students say hate speech should not be allowed on campus. Among them is Caleb Ottman.
12: I am a undergrad student at the University of Wisconsin-Madison. I'm a sociology and legal studies double major.
16: Ottman's activism on campus around restricting harmful speech started with an incident in the spring of 2023.
12: We had a white woman student at UW-Madison post a very hateful video that spread like wildfire on campus. She said that Black people should go back to picking cotton. And that was the speech that kind of galvanized Black students, faculty, and community members and our allies, right? To say, hey, this is not acceptable. But it also wasn't the focus. I think a lot of our frustration with this incident comes out of being at a predominantly white institution that doesn't give as much structural support to students of color than other students, or at least even help us navigate it.
16: Only about 3% of University of Wisconsin students are Black.
12: I like to say we live in a sea of whiteness, and it's something that I'm not used to being from Chicago, right? You come to UW-Madison as a Black student and you're thrown into a campus that has tens of thousands of people roaming the streets every single day who don't look like you. It gets isolating. So essentially, we created a list of demands to go to the university that stretched beyond just this incident, right? Like, yes, we wanted her to face some sort of repercussions. And then also there were elements of it really talking about how will the university combat microaggressions, overtly racist, sexist, homophobic rhetoric to make sure that the speech that is vile, that is dangerous, does not seep into the ether just because underneath the First Amendment. The law cannot be our moral compass. It should not. And historically, especially for communities that look like mine, the law has been bent and used to do a lot of damage to our communities.
16: Now, all universities in the United States have competing obligations on this issue. But the situation is slightly different for public versus private schools. As government entities, public universities are required to uphold the First Amendment protection on virtually all speech, no matter how offensive. Private universities have a bit more leeway to establish campus speech codes. But enforcing those rules too aggressively or unequally can lead to public backlash, lawsuits, even televised grilling by Congress if it's an Ivy League school. All universities, public and private, are required by civil rights provisions, known as Title IX and Title VI, to ensure a campus environment that's free from discrimination or harassment based on race, gender, religion, national origin, or sexual orientation. And then there is the almost universal desire of universities to cultivate a diverse student body, which, in Caleb Ottman's view, is an especially compelling reason to limit some kinds of speech on campus.
12: In order to keep us, you have to care for us. And we cannot walk around a campus where we're 2% of the population and feel less safe and less protected than a person who can spew all type of historically inaccurate, harmful, hateful speech. And then they get, well, there's nothing that we can do about it because we're a public university. We believe in free speech, people, or we have a diversity of thought. And it's also like, we have to come up with the answers ourselves, right? This is not Caleb Ottman or Black people create the solutions. We all need to be in this together saying, okay, what will it take for us to all coexist? What will it take for us to, if the university is saying that we want more diverse students, more Black and Brown students, you can't bring us here and then treat us like and allow us to take beatings from everything from the lecture halls to the library to, you know, the streets that we walk on.
16: Can you be a little more specific about what the beatings are?
12: Yeah, I'll just go down some instances. We're on a campus that we've seen Nazis march down State Street and around our Capitol, right? That is something that isn't new to us. We go into the libraries and we see messages scribbled on the wall that are just vile language. We've had figurines lynched on Fraternity Row. We've had Black women called outside by people driving by. People criticize your hair or they, on the flip side of it, of like, you're eloquent, right? This notion that we are here because we're diversity hires, right? And then in the academic side, we take beatings every single day in the lecture halls where we're overlooked, where you can have tenured professors assign very harmful readings that don't necessarily line up with many of the lived experiences of your communities. And not only that, is refuted by other academic work. Other students, they have the luxury of they can fall into the shadows of a classroom, but Black students, we feel like we need to show up and be excellent every single time. And when we don't feel like we're excellent, we feel like we're failing ourselves, our communities. And it's also noticeable. These are all beatings that they culminate, right?
16: Yeah. So like beating you down, sort of like consistently kind of undermining your sense of belonging, identity, confidence.
12: Community, yeah.
16: And it must be exhausting, I would think.
12: It is exhausting. It is.
16: So then what about in the cases? So a lot of times when we talk about speech, right, then it's like, well, what speech are we going to limit? You know, I think a lot of universities could totally get behind, no racial slurs, no, mm-hmm. you know, lynching signs, you mm-hmm. know, that kind of thing. What about in a sociology class where you're discussing the history of race in America, would it be acceptable for a white student to challenge, as part of that discussion, to challenge the notion of white privilege? Or to argue that, Black people can be racist too, right? Would that kind of discussion also be the kind of thing that you would like to see not happen at the University of Wisconsin?
12: No, absolutely not. That's not what I'm arguing at all. I think Ta-Nehisi Coates puts it very well, that language lives within the context of something, right? Okay. If you are trying to challenge something, let's have the discussion. But also knowing part of that labor is on the students of color, the marginalized voices in that room to carry that discussion, to work through that. Let's be frank. And that's a beating and tiring as well, because we think right? Some of these conversations are very elementary and we're at a collegiate level and people haven't done the reading, right? Studies have shown that students are not doing the reading. So I think that, if it's in the name of learning and knowledge, we want to do that. But what cannot be done is I'm going to say this thing that may not be grounded in historical fact and research, may be bigoted to some people, depending on who you talk to. I'm not going to be able to say that thing within a classroom setting and then chalk it up to it's my opinion or want to step back from it.
2: Yeah. Where did you come down or where do you come down on the Palestinian, you know, the pro-Palestinian protests, the anti-Israel speech, Jewish students saying we don't feel safe when you have students, you know, calling Israel genocidal or calling for from the river to the sea, right? Do you identify with the Jewish students who say this language is harmful and aggression toward me?
12: Mm-hmm. So first, I'll just set the stage is I believe in Palestinian liberation, right? Free Palestine. I think that Israel is a settler colonialist empire that is built off of displacement, dispossession, and genocide. I'm very straight up. I want the audience and everyone to know that's where I stand, right? Why? Because I see that a part of my experience too, right? I come from Black people in America. We do not like oppression. We do not like people dying. We do not like seeing women and children dying. And that's every side, right? I think in terms of the speech, of that, and I have not looked into it much, but I would be surprised to see, pro-Palestinian organizers, activists, groups actually targeting Jewish people, right? In my understanding, people are not using that term or that quotation to advocate for the eradication of Jews or Judaism. What they are saying that Israel, which is a settler colony, it's a nation state, a supposed democracy, is occupying indigenous Palestinian land, which the historic record is very clear about this. So I can hear Jewish students saying that I don't feel safe, but at the core of that safety, is there a threat to them personally? On the flip side of that, they can say Israel has the right to exist and whatever it wants to do, it should be able to do. Is that okay for them to say? And then Palestinian organizers and their allies are not able to reaffirm Palestinian life and dignity and self-determination. When people fight for their liberation, someone is always going to be offended.
2: So you would be opposed to any chants. If a chant broke out at the encampment, a pro-Palestinian encampment that said, Jews must die, like, that would not be acceptable.
12: Absolutely not. But at the end of the day, power and privilege are the two main factors in speech and how the world runs, right? And right now, who has the power? Who has the privilege?
2: Sure.
12: And it's not that I want to be more lenient on those who are marginalized or are victims of any system of oppression in any settler nation state, because they also have limits, right? To call for what is done to you onto someone else is still harmful and violent, right? But sometimes words are the only tool that people have to express themselves and to resist and to build other worlds. When my ancestors spoke and they wrote and they sang and they danced, and they were doing it in their own silos in many cases, right? But even through that, they wanted to generate a new world for us all. And I'm just picking up the mantle of that.
2: Caleb Bakari-Ottman is a student, filmmaker, and social justice organizer at the University of Wisconsin-Madison. He's double majoring in sociology and legal studies. It's not just universities feeling pressure to censor speech. Close to 70% of students, that's 2 out of 3,
16: told the Knight Foundation they have censored themselves during classroom discussions, particularly around race, religion, or gender, and LGBTQ plus issues. The left-leaning political nature of most college campuses means that Republican students are more likely to self-censor on those topics, but only slightly.
11: This is happening for students regardless of their political beliefs. You have students who are saying, I'm like a strong Democrat. I'm left-leaning. I have the majority view on my college campus, and I'm still scared of social reprisal for expressing my opinions.
16: We'll look at that trend next. This is Top of Mind, a BYU radio podcast. I'm Julie Rose.
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11: Before the summer of 2020,

0: parents were strident Democrats. And I was in an environment where everybody was way more religious than me and way more conservative than me. I was like the only Democrat I knew for miles around. And, you know, I was the 8-year-old who was on the playground having arguments about Obamacare, right? Like, I was watching MSNBC with my dad every night. And in that environment, if you want to make friends, you have to be okay, especially if you're like me and you come out of the womb as this like contrarian monster. Like, you have to be okay with being friends with people with whom you disagree.
1: So it was a novel thing to find herself in the viewpoint majority as a liberal when she arrived at the University of Virginia. But
0: there was a really big difference between my first 2 years at UVA and my last 2 years at UVA. There was sort of a larger sort of, I guess for lack of a better term, sort of Overton window of like things that you could be and still be within the bounds of social acceptability. That narrowed quite a lot after the summer of 2020, right? I started noticing everybody around me was calling themselves a leftist, right? And so suddenly if you were a liberal, that was bad. You were not supposed to be a liberal. You had to be a leftist. And being a leftist required these very specific things of you. And if you expressed any opinion that sort of went just a little bit outside of the acceptable view, whatever that may be, there was this really intense social backlash. And so suddenly things that I had, you know, been able to sort of non-controversially express before, like, I think free speech is really important and people have and should have the legal right to say offensive things, even if I don't agree with what they're saying, like, that suddenly was not so popular.
1: What happens that pandemic summer of 2020?
0: It was part of the larger sort of reckoning that we were having, where there was just like a lot of intense political frustration. And I think for a lot of university students who like cannot control the broader political landscape, and who, like, especially for people that were having a lot of anguish over, say, like police brutality, right? If you're just like a random college student, you cannot stop a police officer from killing somebody, right? There's nothing you can do about that. But what you can do is yell at everybody you know about that, right? And I think part of why the pandemic era was important for that as well is that everybody was all cooped up at home. Nobody was talking to each other, right? Just the tenor of the conversations got much more volatile. And I think part of that is the being online part, and also the ways in which being online, it gives another stage on which you should perform having the right beliefs, the quote unquote right beliefs, right? Let's say race in America. You didn't really have the option to not take a side. Yeah. And the sides were very narrow in their conception. It was a lot harder to sort of be like, well, you know, like policing is a really complicated the policy issue. And like, there are things that need to be improved. But obviously, the victims of crime also like tend to wobble. You know, there wasn't room for those kind of squishy, nuanced conversations that are actually important to have.
1: So Emma Camp started writing about all this in the campus paper and ultimately got an opinion published in the New York Times lamenting the level of self-censorship students feel on college campuses. And social media lit up with critics calling for her cancellation.
0: You know, I think a lot of people have framed this issue, even after I wrote the piece, as, well, this is just, you know, like dirty Republicans. Like, it's just these like hateful, racist conservatives where people are no longer putting up with their hatefulness. And that isn't quite true, because this is happening for students regardless of their political beliefs. You have students who are saying, no. I'm like a strong Democrat. I'm left-leaning. I have the majority view on my college campus, and I'm still scared of social reprisal for expressing my opinions. And the reason why this is so important, or at least I thought it was so important to me, is it isn't just bad for the individual student experiencing self-censorship. It's bad for the whole university environment. Because if people are scared of social backlash, if they voice a differing opinion, it prevents the people who hold that majority view from fully understanding the issue at stake. It's like a challenge to what a university is supposed to do, which is like impart knowledge and make people better thinkers. So like one example is, let's take a like a really complicated fraught issue like abortion, right? And it does not surprise me that the, let's say, pro-life people I've encountered who have made the most compelling pro-life arguments either used to be pro-choice or know a lot of pro-choice people and understand why they believe what they believe, right? And so if you want to make an argument that abortion is impermissible, it's really important to understand why people

0: think abortion is okay, right? But if you think that the only reason someone would think abortion is okay is because they're an evil baby murderer, you're not going to make like a very compelling or a very sound argument against abortion. And I think what we're seeing with this increasing self-censorship on college campuses, especially in the wake of all of the political controversy over Israel-Palestine that happened in the last year, is it's like this political viewpoint wide dampening of people's understanding of the other side, which I do think is like an existential problem, especially because self-censorship seems to be higher on elite colleges. And for better or for worse, the kinds of people that go to elite colleges are the people that are going to fill our government bureaucracy.
1: So how would you respond to a student who's a minority student in some way has experienced some marginalization because of their race or their ethnicity or their gender or sexual identity or religion, and they say, okay, technically it's protected by the First Amendment, but this is harmful to me and to others like me, and it compounds because of the context and makes me feel less safe and less like I can engage. What do you say to that, do you think?
0: So I want to start by saying, like, yes, hearing offensive viewpoints, especially things that relate to experiences that we have personally, can be distressing, right? Censoring them isn't going to keep them from thinking that way. If anything, it's going to make them feel that way even more, right? If you say, I'm not so sure that white privilege is real, and then, you know, you get punished by the school in some way, you get censored, you get sent off to some kind of mandatory diversity training. Like, that's the best way to have somebody for life be like, I am never even considering this other concept ever again, right? Like, you can only change people's minds by trying to have a conversation with them. And even if, let's say, they're beyond, they don't, you know, they're really unproductive, they're not interested in a conversation, like, it's so much better to know what people actually think. I would much rather know that somebody thinks that, like, women can't be trusted in roles of power because our brains are too small and too stupid to be able to handle it. Like, I want to know if somebody feels that way, because it's going to affect how I think about them, right? And how seriously I take the other views that they have. Like, I found the protesters who were cheering on October 7th to be really, really distasteful. But I think it was really, really good that they were allowed to say those things that I find very offensive, because it's sort of showing, it's putting all their cards on the table. And I think people often say, like, well, aren't you basically, you're defending the right of people to just be, like, utterly terrible. This is, like, one of the biggest problems I have with the way people talk about the First Amendment, is that, you know, doesn't defending free speech end up defending the bad guy? Right? It ends up defending people with power. And that cannot be further from the truth. Like, it is those with power who have the who are capable of deciding who to censor. It is the little guy. It is those with unpopular beliefs. For example, like the U.S. Civil rights movement, like, would not have been possible without the First Amendment. And in fact, the people doing it had their First Amendment rights violated all the time. All opinions that actually challenge power, which includes a whole lot of these progressive views that are trying to make changes in this country in regard to racism or sexism or LGBT rights, they rankle those in power. And we need the First Amendment to protect them.
1: Emma Camp graduated from the University of Virginia in 2022 and is now an associate editor at the Libertarian Reason magazine. She says she now identifies as a political independent with a passion for civil liberties. The stakes are extremely high right now for university administrators who are dealing with this stark divide over how to balance free speech rights and student safety on campus. In the last year, presidents of Harvard, Columbia, Cornell, and the University of Pennsylvania all stepped down amid pressure over their handling of protests against the war in Gaza and threats against Jewish students on campus. Officials at many other universities have come under fire for expressing their own views on controversial issues, or in some cases, failing to speak up.
2: We're not potted plants. College presidents, certainly in the 50s and 60s and 70s, were often leaders in their community. And then we became too timid. We were afraid of offending donors, offending students, and we lost our position. And I think America's college presidents need to reclaim that.
1: Next, we'll hear how one college president walked the line and managed to keep his job. 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I'm Julie Rose.
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1: Hey, it's Lisa from BYU Radio's The Lisa Show podcast. I am a proud member of the Wannabe Grandparent Club, much to my kids' dismay. So I was thrilled to have guest Dee Dee Moore on to talk about grandparenting. Dee Dee started a blog dedicated to discussing grandparenting and giving actual advice. Here's a sneak peek.
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2: My name is Steve Balls. I'm president emeritus of Augustana College. I was president for 19 years.
1: Balls retired in 2022, and he now heads up a program coaching new college presidents for the Council of Independent Colleges. Augustana is a small liberal arts college of about 2,500 students in Rock Island, Illinois. Now, two decades is a really long time for a college president to stay on the job. The average is more like 6 years. Balls chalks it up to his focus on collaborating with the entire campus community on big decisions. In fact, he says it was Chalk that first highlighted the need for a better campus policy on free speech.
2: This was prior to the election of President Trump. His first election, the college Republicans chalked the campus. And every third sidewalk had a Trump 2016 logo. Feminism equals Nazism, build a wall. And there was great debate, you know, should we wash this off, or is it free speech? So we recognized then that we didn't really have a good free speech policy.
1: So did you allow it?
2: I prayed for rain, right? After about a week it rained, we had a community discussion of this, and it was decided that we would create a political zone on campus where there could be chalking, and you could chalk anything you wanted as long as it wasn't profane or obscene. That then was a nice compromise, right? You could express yourself, your political beliefs, your support or lack of support for Trump. It is free speech and political speech to say build the wall. It's stupid speech to say feminism equals Nazism, yet it is certainly protected in most concepts by First Amendment principles. Yet, if you were a student, you didn't have to walk past this every day on the way to class. Likewise, the community decided that you can't chalk these things outside the residence halls. So a Hispanic student, ought to be able to walk to class without the sidewalks in front of the residence halls having content that's offensive to them.
1: The new policy worked for a few years, and then came the heated summer of 2020.
2: It was after the murder of George Floyd. So there was quite a debate on campus about the college Republicans wanting to hold a Back the Blue rally on the heels of the black students holding a vigil for lives lost. So there were calls to shut down the college Republicans, shut down Back the Blue rally.
1: But the rally seemed to pretty clearly qualify as protected political speech in the campus policy, says Balls.
2: Now, in this case, because it was on the heels of a rally that was condemning police brutality, a vigil for lives lost, I actually asked the college Republicans, could you delay this a little bit, not do it in the next weekend? The answer was no. So that rally went ahead, Back the Blue. It was very sparsely attended, but we felt that it was within the free speech of these students. Now, did it make other students feel uncomfortable? Yes. success it did. Did it, in a sense, make other students feel that Augustana College wasn't welcoming to everyone? Yes. This was a tough one for us because it's a value at Augustana College to be welcoming to all students. On the other hand, free speech is a near absolute at Augustana College, should be a near absolute. We learned at the time that although we had free speech policies, that the free speech policies were not sufficient to provide guidance to the administration on how to handle this conflict. And it was a heartfelt conflict.
1: So beyond deciding what could and couldn't be said, they needed a plan to help the campus community cope with the fallout.
2: You know, if you just say students, First Amendment, suck it up, students don't buy that. So we felt that as an educational institution, we needed to educate our students on the importance of free speech, and that the answer to being offended by free speech is not to shut it down, but more speech. The college held a colloquium on police violence the following weekend with representation of the local police department and the Augustana Police Department, you know, trying to get parties to talk with each other.
1: So you're okay with students feeling uncomfortable on a campus that you preside over?
2: Well, I am okay with other students and other speakers stating things under their free speech rights which makes students feel uncomfortable. It is incumbent, however, then upon the college to mitigate that sense of uncomfortableness, to support those students with an Office of Diversity, Equity, and Inclusion, to encourage those students to engage in alternative programming, to provide counseling to those students. You know, you need to be uncomfortable from time to time. You need to have your opinions challenged. You know, Justice Holmes in the 1919 case of United States versus Abrams said that the truth is best generated by creating a marketplace of ideas. Campuses should support those marketplace of ideas.
1: So how do you view, as a president, how do you view the students? Are they your customers? And at some point, are you obligated to give them what they want?
2: Students are have some of the attributes of customers, but they're a special type of customer. They're a customer that we have a very high duty to. Yes, they pay the tuition. Yes, we want to try to give them the majors that they want, but we also want to challenge them to grow. You know, in addition to your rallies, why don't you think about talking college Democrats and college Republicans together? Are you listening to the other side? How would you respond to the other side? I mean, that's what the liberal arts do. It's a pretty critical, in a positive sense, evaluations of our assumptions, asking us to view our assumptions, challenge our assumptions. That could be a difficult process for an 18-year-old.
1: Is that a harder sell, though, as the price of a college education has increased so significantly?
2: Yeah, and some families feel that way. I mean, we're paying a lot for this college, notwithstanding the fact that a lot of this is coming from federal financial aid, state financial aid, college financial aid. But if you're coming to Augustana College just to feel comfortable, you might want to think of a different college. If you're coming to Augustana to grow in body, mind, and spirit, to be the problem solvers of tomorrow, you're at the right place. You know, one of the challenges is that our nation segregates itself by zip codes, right? Politically. That cannot happen to America's colleges and universities, but we're starting to see some evidence of that, that you go to a college that's going to kind of reinforce your views, which is why it's important for colleges like Augustana to have a robust set of college Republicans, Democrats, and so on, to challenge each other. But I don't think a college should say, or a university, we're going to make you feel comfortable here. We're going to protect you, you know, against harassment, but there are going to be some ideas that make you feel uncomfortable, and you might grow from them.
1: And Balls thinks college presidents themselves should be adding their own views to the conversation. even as the national trend is the opposite. College presidents are increasingly self-censoring for their own preservation.
2: So, for example, I spoke at the symposium we had on the murder of George Floyd, kind of criticizing our justice system. I'm a lawyer in my first profession, so I'm not hesitant to speak out on these things. Now, that's controversial. You know, some organizations say the president should be neutral. I don't believe that. When students are hurting, and our students were hurting with respect to the murder of George Floyd, it's okay for me to say Black Lives Matter, and it's okay for me to say that our system needs some reform. Now, does that anger some people on the right? Yes, but my job is to certainly be a spokesperson for the values of the college: human respect, dignity, growth in mind, body, and spirit, and free exchange of ideas.
1: But you're inherently choosing a side.
2: I am choosing a side, and that is risky for a college president. But we're not potted plants. College presidents, certainly in the 50s and 60s and 70s, were often leaders in their community, thought leaders, leaders on political institutions. And then we became too timid. We were afraid of offending donors, offending students, and we lost our position, I think, of being intellectual leaders. And I think America's college presidents need to reclaim that. Will there be pushback? Absolutely.
1: Did anyone ever threaten your job because of the statements that you were making, your personal statements?
2: No, my job was not threatened. Now, some of the statements I made, I think the college lost donors, disagreed with me and said, I'm not going to donate to this institution. Mm-hmm. I think we gained donors, too. You know, here we have a president that's candid. But I think it's incumbent upon presidents, as I did, to speak candidly with the community and with the board about what you're going to comment on or not comment on. So I actually had a document that the community agreed to, particularly the board. The president should comment on the following issues. So I was permitted to comment on issues of diversity, equity, and inclusion, welcoming of students, funding of higher education. I would not comment on such things as pro-choice versus pro-life, because I don't have any particular expertise in that area, right? But I do
1: have... Well, but you certainly have an opinion, right?
2: I have an opinion.
1: Can certainly tie into human dignity.
2: But I'm not sure that my opinion, you know, is a more valuable opinion than the opinion of faculty and others. I do have expertise, however, on issues of diversity, equity, inclusion in higher education, free speech in higher education, and funding of higher education. So I think where presidents run into problems is often when their political commentary extends past matters fundamental to their campus.
1: Well, what about the war in Gaza? If you had been president in the last year and a half, would you have taken a position in support of Israel or Palestinians?
2: So I would tie certainly what's happening in the Middle East to the values of our college: human dignity, human respect, respect for individuals of various religions. So I would have condemned the violence on both sides, but I would not have taken a position on what Israel should do. I'm not an expert in that area, or what Hamas should do. But clearly, the human suffering there should be condemned. You know, I think some presidents handled this quite well. The Northwestern University president, for example, came to an agreement with the protesters that occupied part of Northwestern. He was roundly criticized for that. But I mean, what's the alternative? Is he going to use the police department to clear the meadow where they were encamped, causing risk of injury to students? Rather, there was an agreement to allow Palestinian students, those supporting Hamas, to do so in other venues. So, you know, a very tough thing for college presidents. But I would comment because there's a nexus, right? A connection to the university. Students are feeling hurt and students are feeling aggrieved. And in fact, at Northwestern and other schools, I mean, the educational mission of the institution was under fire. It was hard to hold classes.
1: What about the university itself taking a position on a social justice issue or on a political issue?
2: So I do think that for the university itself to take a position on a political issue is a dangerous thing to do, because there are mixtures of opinions. So my opinions, when I took a position with respect to the murder of George Floyd and the need to look at some police and criminal justice reform, I made it clear that that was my opinion. Now, that being said, you know, 90% of the people that heard my opinion thought it was the opinion of Augustana College. So that's kind of dangerous ground. So you make that disclaimer. You hope that people hear that disclaimer. But presidents do need to be measured and careful. You know, I ran my statements past many, many people, and they were refined many times. And, you know, sometimes our PR people wanted to take the life out of it. And I'd say, I'm not a potted plant. Don't prepackage and blow dry me. You know, let some of my personality come through here. So it's quite a debate, you know, on how strong that statement should be.
1: The way that you're describing having sort of moderated your message makes me wonder if that is something that you also expect faculty and students to do.
2: I don't think students and faculty have to self-moderate. And, you know, what I would ask a faculty to do, you know, they have academic freedom. And in a sense, you know, you can state your opinions pretty strongly, but I hope you won't shut down debate in the classroom. So I hope if you have a strong opinion, for example, on the situation in the Middle East and Israeli policy, that you'll leave room to have a two-way discussion of that. That's a little hard to do sometimes when the faculty member is stating one thing for students to disagree. But there are some things that can be done. You know, I continue to teach at Augustana College, and you can ask students, you know, disagree with me. Please disagree with me. Let's have a discussion of this. Faculty should not self-censor out of a fear of retribution. They have academic freedom. Academic freedom, in my opinion, has made our colleges and universities great. It has made our colleges and universities incubators of new ideas, sometimes a challenging, from which our students can learn. Now, I hope that my measured comments might be a model for students, that we might, you know, not take a sledgehammer to kill a fly in our comments, and that we might be more measured so the other side hears our comments. You know, state your comments in a way that invites dialogue instead of a way that creates division. But students shouldn't self-censor. Faculty shouldn't self-censor. Academic freedom is pretty precious.
1: Stephen Balls is President Emeritus of Augustana College. He's a Senior Advisor to the Council of Independent Colleges, directing the Presidential Vocation and Mission Workshop. President Balls, thank you so much for your time and your insight today. I appreciate it.
2: It's been a pleasure and honor to be with you.
1: So where do you think universities should draw the line with speech on campus? And do you think public and private universities should be subject to different free speech expectations? You know, I always forget that the First Amendment only applies to the government. Private entities can restrict speech without running afoul of the Constitution. Is that a good thing, do you think? Reach out on social media. 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I'd love to hear from you. And if First Amendment issues fascinate you as much as they do me, we've got a bunch of other Top of Mind episodes I think you'll like. 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I'm Julie Rose. 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
11: For eons, we humans have considered the cosmos, from the blazing sun and more distant stars in the sky, to tiny life forms at our feet and the roots of trees. We've even tried to figure out ourselves. Aside from what science can deduce about predictable phenomena in repeatable experiments, wonder and awe are never erased. Some say awe is an emotion. Some see awe as a virtue. Whatever happens to us when we find ourselves amazed and overwhelmed in this world of wonders, if our hearts are open, we experience things unforgettable. Sometimes it's something that changes us forever. The Constant Wonder Podcast helps you encounter the vast and the small, the human and the wild, encounters we can hardly describe but that leave us transformed. 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
12: BBC News with Moira Alderson. The US and Iran have traded strikes for a second night, with the Iranian Foreign Ministry condemning American attacks on civilian infrastructure as a war crime. The US military says it struck some 90 military targets. Iran reported explosions in several coastal areas. From Jerusalem, our correspondent Caroline Davis.
13: This is clearly an escalation that we've seen in the course of 2 days, 2 days of strikes by both sides. Of course, we have seen tit-for-tat attacks over the course, even since the ceasefire was agreed back in early April, but this level of escalation is different. And of course, it was yesterday that President Trump said very clearly that the ceasefire was over, that the memorandum of understanding that had been signed and is less than a month old, that that was also considered to be over as well. And the big question, of course, is how far does this go?
12: The BBC has found evidence that false and misleading claims about Ebola are fueling violence against health workers in the Democratic Republic of Congo. There have been at least 12 claims of community resistance, including personal assaults, attacks on medical facilities, and interference with safe burial procedures. False claims are circulating that Ebola does not exist, that health workers are deliberately infecting people or harvesting their organs, and that the Ebola response is a money-making scheme. Dr. Emi Munda Nula is from the International Federation of Red Cross and Red Crescent Societies.
14: All of this misinformation are directly affecting our operation on a daily basis and also affecting the security of our volunteers, but also of our staff. When communities don't believe on the disease, when communities don't believe on our action, immediately when we are coming to support the communities, there will be resistance.
12: Bangladesh says nearly 750 people, most of them children, have died in the past 4 months from confirmed and suspected cases of measles. There are currently nearly 1,000 new cases every day, with hospitals struggling to cope. Our correspondent Azadeh Mashiri visited one of the hospitals tackling the outbreak in Dhaka.
15: We've reached the top floor of this hospital and have put our masks on because we're in a specialist measles ward. All around us, there are dozens of families with their babies. They're lying on thin blankets. Some of them are rocking their children to calm them down. Others are fanning them because it's so hot and humid. Hospital officials have told us this ward has more than double the amount of patients it can handle, and they've run out of beds.
12: The deputy prosecutor of the International Criminal Court says it's found concrete evidence of crimes against humanity committed in Darfur during Sudan's civil war. In her first interview since the ICC launched the investigation, Nazat Shamim Khan said the paramilitary rapid support forces had perpetrated atrocities, including in the cities of Al-Dunayna and Al-Fasha. The paramilitary group deny this. BBC News.
11: I'm Marcus Smith, and this is Constant Wonder. Join me on a quest to find awe and wonder in all creation, human or wild, vast or small, spiritual encounters that move us beyond words. At the age of 8, Daniel Neyeri arrived in Edmond, Oklahoma, as a refugee from Isfahan, an ancient city in the center of Iran, halfway between the Persian Gulf and the Caspian Sea. Daniel, his mother Sima, and sister Dina had left behind an affluent family life that, in his recollection, takes on nearly mythical qualities.
16: Our house had an aviary in it. You know, I used to think of it as the house with the birds in the walls, because there was a giant aviary where we had all these, you know, potted trees and different exotic birds. So to me, it was a very magical place. I remember the street on which my dad had his dental practice, and it's a particularly beautiful street. It reminds me of Park Avenue, if you've ever been to Manhattan. It's a two-lane street, but in between there is this median where there's just these gorgeous mulberry trees that go all the way down. The building is sort of an older part of town, so the buildings are all stone. Isfahan is a garden capital of the Silk Road, right? There are just orchards everywhere, both in the public and private spheres. Gigantic monuments are still there. So Siyosepol is a famous one.
17: Siyosepol, Persian for Bridge of 33. That number refers to the stunning colonnade of 33 vaulted stone arches built around 1600. It's a bridge that spans the Zayandarud, the most important river of the Iranian plateau. Isfahan has seemingly endless such colonnades in public spaces, elegant domes tiled in royal blue and turquoise, celebrated gardens, and reflection pools. All of this ancient beauty is now just a memory for Daniel, though, because the young boy's ties to the comfortable, affluent world of his childhood would be severed. That break came after his mother put the family's position and standing, and even their very lives, at risk by converting to Christianity. When the secret police discovered what she had done, she fled with her children in terror, landing ultimately in Oklahoma. Young Daniel's story of losing those ties to his cultural past and becoming a complete outsider is chronicled in his novel Everything Sad is Untrue, subtitled A True Story. It's a YA novel based on his own life. Above and beyond childhood feelings of disconnection from the people and familiar sights of Isfahan, he also wrestles with this monumental question overarching his family's story with everything that flows from his mother's decision.
16: Is what you gained commensurate to what we lost?
17: Daniel's family lost more than wealth alone, and I should clarify right here, it was Daniel's mother who left with the children, not his father. He would stay in Iran, retaining his wealth and position, but more about that later. Daniel's mother, Seema, obviously gave up her economic status, but additionally, both she and her husband were Sayyid, which is to say, they could claim direct descent from the Prophet Muhammad. In Iran, where most people are Shia Muslims, this status, Sayyid, is exceptionally important because Shia Muslims believe that religious and often political authority are vested in the Prophet's genetic posterity.
16: Sayyid specifically means someone from the bloodline of Muhammad. And so growing up, yeah, that was an honorific that was applied to both sides of my family, right? Both my mother and father. And what it means, well, theologically, it is a specific and special status. One is considered closer to the heart of the Prophet, so one's prayers are more efficacious. So people would go to the Sayyid and say, like, pray for my sick aunt, right? These kinds of theological honorifics are an aspect of, yeah, Iranian, specifically Shiite Islam.
17: In other words, young Daniel's extended family were members of the religious and cultural elite. And also, these were well-off people. His father, a dentist, coming from a landed family. His mother having graduated from medical school just a year before he was born. And as he tells the story, all of this status gets thrown into jeopardy when the family takes a trip to London. He's about 4.5 years old. The reason for going on this trip is to help with preparations for an aunt's wedding. And it's important to say here that this aunt living in London, along with his grandmother there, had both become Christian.
16: My father, my mother, my sister, and I, we were going to go to London and stay for quite a while, about 6 months, if I recall, in order to help with the preparation of the wedding and a sort of an extended stay to be with my grandmother and my aunt. And because it was such an extended stay, my sister was in a daycare. And at the daycare, she was having just a horrible time. There were several very mischievous young kids. And one of them one day kind of pulls her aside and says, "Hey, you know, I've got a secret. Come over here. You know, put your little pinky finger in this door jamb." And she sort of, you know, she was just delightful. She was naive. She had no sense that this was going to be a horrible experience. And so she puts her finger on the door jamb and the little boy slams the door. And of course, it severs the tip of her finger. We weren't there. My mother and father get this emergency call. They go rushing to the daycare. They take her to the hospital. They sew the tip of this finger back on. And they come back to my grandmother's apartment where I was, and where I remember distinctly, like, my sister coming in and kind of in that daze. If you've ever come back from a hospital after an emergency, like a broken bone, you've gotten some painkillers, you're still in this sort of shock state. And my sister gets taken to her bedroom, or my grandmother's bedroom, and to lay down. And so the family story goes that when my sister comes back out, it was a joyful disposition that one would not expect from a young girl who's just got bandages all over her hand. And my mother kind of begins to ask, like, "How are you doing? How are you feeling?" And there my sister describes that she was sitting, you know, in bed, worried, sad, hurting, when a sort of a man appears at the foot of the bed. And she sort of describes this experience of him radiating comfort and saying, "Everything's going to be okay. You know, you're mine now. Everything's going to be okay." And she comes out, and you have to understand, this is not a young girl who has grown up in a culture where there are any depictions of Jesus. But my grandmother says, "You know, that was Jesus. That sounds like Jesus." And she said, "Well, then, you know, I'm a Christian now," says my, you know, what is she? She's 6, 7 at this time. And this is a very alarming statement for several reasons. Of course, it's a, you know, deeply mystical experience. When one looks in the room, there was no presence of any man in there. And as I said, in Iran, one does not have easy depictions of Jesus just sitting around. So it wasn't something that felt or seemed as though she had sort of conjured from her unconscious. And if we went back at this time, especially, and a young lady goes to school and says, "I'm a Christian," this would cause gigantic problems. There was, of course, the secret police there. Apostasy is a capital crime in Iran. And so my mother, who was a devout Muslim, a Quranic scholar, was in some ways forced to engage with this question of, one, what just happened? Two, why is my daughter saying she's a Christian? Three, you know, my grandmother had converted to Christianity, and so had my aunt. And so, you know, we're going to go to a wedding in a church. And so what is this? Who are these people? What are they saying? And to hear my mother tell it, of course, she will tell you, you know, this would be the first time she really sat down and read the Bible. And as somebody who understood and had read the Quran, this was not as obtuse as it might be to someone who didn't know what they already believed, right? The distinctions were quite clear. And so over the course of this period of time and the rest of the trip, this is the instigating, you know, event that kind of caused my mother to convert as well. And so she begins to engage with the church where they were going to have this wedding. She begins to read the Bible, and she converts. She becomes a Christian. And this is now, from my father's perspective, an even bigger problem, because when we return to Iran, my mother has this sort of what people call the zeal of the recently converted. She wants to join the underground church. She wants to find missionaries who are working in Iran at the time. She wants to continue in her sort of faith. If it's a Muslim converts to Judaism or Christianity and is found guilty of apostasy in Iran in the religious court, they're put to death. So it's not a small problem. And of course, if a Sayyid does so, this is an even bigger issue.
18: Just real quickly here, she finds an underground church of Christians, and yet, for all the secrecy, she's hanging a crucifix in her car.
16: Correct. Yeah, my mother is not Well, my mother's actually never been good at keeping secrets, first of all. Like, the idea of my mother in an underground church is a hilarious, like, comedic setup, because I've never known my mother to be able to hold on to any secret whatsoever. And she doesn't. She doesn't plan to, and she doesn't. Of course, she's not silly. She knows not to bring other people into harm's way. But you're right. She absolutely hangs a little cross from her rearview mirror in her car. In retrospect, an incredibly daring and reckless thing to do. There was an incident where she got a little note on the car that said, "If I ever see this cross again, I'll kill you." She then took down that cross and put up a bigger cross, because, boy, that's my mom. So yeah, she was of course part of the what they would call the underground church, the secret church. But also very much wanting to let people know of the good news. There's another story, and never made it in the book, where she was sort of interviewing for a position as a doctor, making the rounds in a home for the deaf and the blind. The administrator, very devout Muslim man, was kind of, you know, interviewing her, and it turns into a bit of an interrogation about her faith. And it then turned into her proselytizing to this man because she was just not willing to not only hide it, but she would like for that man to know the good news. And that sort of risk profile is not one that will keep you keep you safe for very long in Iran. And she wasn't. She finally ended up being caught by the secret police. One day, my mother is in a grocery store, and a van pulls up, and she's escorted in by the secret police. The secret police there had this very particularly ominous name to me. It's just the committee. They weren't dressed in a uniform of any kind. They sort of famously just had, like, khakis, button-up shirt, and a little skull cap, and which somehow makes it more terrifying. Anyway, they pull her into a safe house, or one of these kind of interrogation rooms, where, as the son of my mother, I've probably been spared. I know I have been spared a lot of the details, but the upshot of the interrogation is fundamentally that they would like to know the names of the members of the underground church. The ultimatum being that they would kill my mother, me, and my sister. So my mother had a week to do this.
18: Daniel's mother was justifiably terrified by the demand of the committee, the secret police, to turn over names of her fellow congregants. The day that she was detained by the secret police, Daniel was at school in kindergarten.
16: My father had picked me up from school, and we drive home to see my mother in an absolute panic, packing bags and trying to figure out how to kind of escape the country as quickly as possible. My father, you have to imagine, is dealing with, a wife who at this point has converted away from his religion, has all kinds of new friends that are going to bring nothing but trouble. And now this is a fairly sudden pivot, right? This is the idea that, well, now, as a result of these decisions, she and the two kids are going to be leaving forever.
18: So at the very end of your book, in a little epilogue, you thank your family, your wife and your son, for giving you the love, your words, the love to help you revisit moments of shatter. It seems to me that in your life history, in the history of your family, this rupture, this moment of shatter is probably the biggest, where your mother's choice changes everything that's going to happen, and the consequences are innumerable.
16: Yes, yeah, innumerable is the right way to put it. It's hard to consider. People will sometimes all speak at schools, and a young student will raise their hand and ask, like, would you prefer to have been back? And it's inconceivable to me how to even imagine what my life would have been. The valences at that moment switch almost entirely. We go from being a whole family. You know, my father chose to stay. So it's as though a divorce occurred. Of course, they separate. So I no longer see my father. Everyone else in my family, of course, stays. My grandfather, my aunts, uncles, cousins, everyone. So we immediately lose our family, our house, go from particularly privileged and wealthy family to refugees, completely poor, homeless. It all sort of just flips, right? You go from being, you know, in a grade school where you can speak everything to completely unable to communicate with anyone.
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16: In the story, we describe it as the three miracles, right? These improbable moments of coincidence, or as I would call them, miracles that facilitated us escaping. My father had done emergency dental work for a particular bureaucrat after a holiday where he had cracked his teeth on some kind of festive cookie, and he had gone into the office to help him that holiday and gotten one of those, you know, favors to be named later. You know, one of those lucky incidents where this man's chipped tooth kind of saves our lives. He then, of course, facilitates the visas to get out.
17: Miracle number one, a returned favor from just the right bureaucrat. A second miracle involved Daniel himself, and this is a scene that any parent of young children can relate to.
16: At the airport, of course, they, as with any airport, they're going to check your documentation, and the documentation, in the case of my mother, would very likely set off alarm bells that this person's been put on a restricted list by the committee and so on and so forth. And so this is going to end very quickly. But they had to try, and so my mother is, you know, waiting in line, waiting in this moment of tension of whether or not she's going to be arrested on site. And at that moment where she walks up to the counter, my grandfather, my mother's father, comes running from this little gift shop area and screaming that Josro, me, that I was lost. And he's been searching for the last, you know, 5 minutes. He's gone. We don't know. My mother just breaks down and starts crying. Of course, she's had quite a stressful recent history. Everything just comes at once, and she just starts wailing. She almost, you know, hits the ground on her knees. And this officer just closes the book, hands it to her, just says, just go find your kid. And so she runs through the security apparatus and comes and finds me. I was by the candy bars, as any, you know, 5-year-old would be. And it's one of those, again, the coincidence of it, the oddness of it. No one expects this. This wasn't a scheme. You know, frankly, my grandfather should have seen me. I was at his feet. It was one of those moments where it all kind of comes together.
18: So in the hubbub of your going missing, the official just couldn't be bothered with the hubbub and said, just go?
16: Yeah, well, he's got a wailing woman in front of him. We now live in the security state of post 9/11 airports and can hardly believe this idea. And I don't think it would be quite as easy as it was in 1987. So that was perhaps a product of its moment. There wasn't gigantic x-ray machines and digitized security in the way that there is now.
18: And the third miracle, as I recall, is just the plane should never have come that took you to Dubai.
16: That's right. It was a holiday. It was a large holiday. Ramadan is a very long form holiday that causes all kinds of closures, schedule changes in any Muslim country. And what had happened was this plane had had some sort of technical malfunction that required it to land in an emergency to get checked out and refuel and do their kind of diagnostics. And that plane was the fortuitous landing that allowed us to sneak on. And where we landed, we didn't really, of course, have much of a choice. We landed in the UAE.
18: With this unscheduled stopover of an unexpected plane they get to board, Daniel's family gets whisked off to Dubai and begins the lengthy bureaucratic process of establishing refugee status and applying for asylum in the Western country. It's a process made difficult by the fact that they didn't have all the necessary documentation. They were missing, for one thing, Daniel's birth certificate.
16: So we're in these embassies effectively trying to establish refugee status. The first way you have to do that is to establish that you were in harm's way, that to return to your country of origin would be a death sentence. Thereafter, you have to establish quite a lot. We didn't have documentation. So my main memory is waiting rooms of embassies where we would sit for the entire day. And for me, the questions would come up for 15 minutes of extreme tension, where effectively this individual was trying to establish that I was, in fact, my mother's son. And so the questions were fairly simple. You know, is this your mother? Did you come with her? These kinds of things. To a young child, these questions start to sound like trick questions, and you take in what these stakes are. If you fail this test, they might think that this is some woman trying to kidnap a child, and you might be separated from your mother through this misunderstanding. And so I remember quite a lot of extremely tense, high-stakes drama in my own little mind that if I could have assuaged this little child, I would have said, just answer everything. You'll be fine. No one's going to rip you from your mother's arms. But that's not how I perceived it. It was sort of very much a kind of a tense boredom, which is a really difficult emotion to express because you do become dulled to things. If you sit in any waiting room for 8 hours, there's no TV in there, there's no magazines, there's no books, you don't have video games. You sit there and you start to go deep into your own mind. I credit those days as how I ended up becoming a writer, because I would just sit and imagine for hours. We ended up getting temporary asylum to Italy, a little town on the outskirts of Rome called Mentana, where they did have an old building that they had refurbished. It was actually an old hotel that they had refurbished, the Hotel Barba, for incoming refugees. We were going into the city and once again applying for some sort of political asylum. And during that time, of course, our education had to continue too. So my mother was juggling both of these. A lot of people, they would kind of put that kind of thing on hold. I always credit my mother for just the energy of doing all this every day and still kind of wanting my sister and I to continue our education. And so she found an American family that had kids our age, which was just so lucky. And they were homeschooling their kids with this curriculum that had six subjects, 11 books per subject, so 66 books, right, of workbooks to go through. And it was late. I remember it was 2 months before the end of that year. And so they were already well into, you know, books 55 and onward. And so she took the refuse of all the sort of filled out workbooks and went and bought one of these comically large erasers from a stationery shop in Rome and would sit next to us for hours and erase the books that had already been filled out and hand them to us. It almost felt like an assembly line. You know, my mother would erase them, hand them to me. I would fill them out and my sister next to me. And my memory of that time was very much, you know, my mom is sitting there just struggling to erase. And if you've ever done something, wrote that much, it is exhausting. I still remember she got this one particular a callus on her finger from just erasing. And I remember thinking, wow, that was kind of a visual metaphor for this time where we were juggling both the life of a refugee whose job it is to wait and do nothing and make no progress, right? Stay put. It's limbo. It's purgatory. And my mother's unwillingness to waste time and watching those two clash, these two forces, right? It was a big lesson about how to handle those kinds of times in life, but also how my mother was going to be unstoppable about this.
17: When they weren't waiting in lines at embassies or filling out secondhand workbooks, Daniel made some friends playing soccer, but he never quite felt at ease being there as somebody who belonged.
16: In the outskirts of this town, Mentana, where we were, it was a particularly mixed population, right? So in this refugee hostel, the majority of the people were Eastern Bloc populations and what nowadays we would call Roma or gypsies was how they described themselves then. And so the language was very chaotic. I would remember older, sort of babushka looking sort of Russian

0: was. And at the time, I picked up quite a bit of Italian because that was what I was hearing most when I was playing. And I would go to the courtyards of these little towns and play soccer with the boys. And one of the first moments, I think I really understood myself as an outsider up until this time. Like I was around people who knew me, spoke what I spoke, liked me. I didn't find myself particularly disenfranchised, as an adult would say, until this one moment where we were playing soccer and these sort of older gentlemen sitting at this Italian cafe called us over, me and a bunch of these little Italian boys from the town. And they were like, listen, if you ever see the gypsies coming into town, you let us know. You come running to us, tell us, you're like, the gypsies are coming, the gypsies are coming. And we'll make sure to stop them before they get into town. I remember standing in the back of the group and I was kind of nodding, as you do when an older man gives you instructions. And I remember being like, I think I live with those gypsies. I'm not sure what I'm supposed to do here. And I suddenly had the sense that I might be an unwelcome guest for some folks. I was quite welcome for others and treated with such welcome and joy, to the point that, of course, Italy has an important place in my heart, a country that was one of the first places that I felt truly safe and happy and just overwhelmed with its beauty. But that one, you know, it kind of reminds you that, you know, being aware of one's surroundings, being aware of myself as someone who I suppose had something to prove.
1: Limbo in Italy finally came to an end for Daniel, his sister and mother, when they were granted permanent asylum in the United States. Daniel's 8 years old when they arrive in Oklahoma around 1990, with their only worldly possessions packed in a suitcase. As they begin to orient themselves in a land of peanut butter and banana pudding, no one in Edmond, Oklahoma has ever heard of, seen, or tasted gorma sabzi, or any of the food that Daniel has grown up with. Some kids don't even know what a date is. And he feels keenly that sense of otherness that he had felt in Italy when warned about the gypsies. But now he was the outsider. And he was highly attuned to this whole business of fitting in at school as a newcomer and interacting well with his teachers.
0: As a kid, I was, even in any kind of off-the-cuff kind of conversational moment with a teacher or whatever, I was really particularly worried about this idea of being unwelcome or being sort of a mooch, being somebody who was here to take.
1: In his book, Everything Sad is Untrue, he's careful to point out that his teachers were patient and kind, and he felt like they heard the message he was trying to convey.
0: I'm not one of the bad ones, and if you let me, like, I've got a lot to offer. I wanted to be wanted. I wanted to prove that I was a good addition.
1: You know, I've never been a refugee, so I'm not making any claim here. But as a young kid, feeling marked as a minority in Southern California because I was a Mormon, the only one in my grade, by the way, I was hypervigilant about every outward aspect of who I was and how I would be perceived. And on the school bus, I tried so hard to read all the body language. And you write about getting paper clips jabbed into the back of your neck. I understand that. I got some literal needling in the back of my neck. What were the differences that you were always assessing? What were the hurdles to actually belonging?
0: There's a great Dr. Seuss book about the Sneetches, and there's the star belly Sneetches and the regular Sneetches. And the distinction is just that they have a star on their belly, and that's enough. That's enough to be different. And so in a lot of ways, one of the important parts for me in a story like this, as specific as mine is to allow it to be universal. I love when I get emails from people like yourself, you know, where we have completely different details in our experience, but they see in that story a version of themselves. And I think that's really important. I don't want to write a tale of immigrant woe that's very specific to me. I wanted to write a story of a young boy who finds himself an outsider. And everyone kind of has in some manner in their own lives. I was utterly unaware of any kind of fashion at the time, right? What's cool? Starter jackets were cool. What's cool? Stussy shirts were cool. At the time, I thought I could just wear my Sam's Club sweats that have the top and the bottom, you know, these sort of sweatpants, sweatshirt combo. After a while, people start to notice these things about you, that, hey, you don't really wear normal clothes.

0: I learned very quickly not to bring from home any kind of bagged lunch or even just the ability to speak. I really had trouble in the early years of understanding people. And there was quite a lot of just misunderstanding of the joke, wanting an explanation of a joke, these kind of small little social distinctions of I'm not with it. I don't get what you get. And so I became very, as you said, hypervigilant of wanting to get it. I would make lists of like your mama joke categories, or I would go to my music teacher and ask her for printouts of the lyrics to the songs we sang at the beginning of class in order to like know the lyrics. Cause I felt like I was the only one who didn't know the lyrics to God Bless America or God Bless the USA or any of these kind of patriotic songs. And I don't think I was. I look back now, and of course, everybody was mumbling the words.
1: Yeah. Describe for us, if you will, the particular challenge of being in elementary school and junior high in that era when people didn't even know basic geography about the Middle East and Iraq and Iran. It was all the same.
0: Well, so in the time period that we're describing, a different war was kicking off, which was Desert Storm. The United States was deploying soldiers into Kuwait and against Iraq. That was the enemy. And so being from Iran at a time, especially with kids, where Iran and Iraq are kind of a hazy, fuzzy, same kind of thing. Yeah, it would create these sort of social situations where I would end up hoping to give a geography lesson, hoping not to align myself with anyone that these people thought was the enemy. Tinker Air Force Base is right there in Oklahoma. I have nothing but sympathy for, you know, the Iraqi people who found themselves in several wars as well. But as an Iranian, we had just had an 8-year war with Iraq. And so to come to the U.S. and be mistaken for who had been the most other group of people at that point in my life, it was a fascinating collapse of these distinctions, because I was like, what? How could you possibly think Iran and Iraq are the same? They've been fighting for 8 years. Like, this is the most different group of people you can get. For them, it was all the same. So
1: yeah. So whether you had the star on your belly or not, it was all sneeches.
0: Yeah, that's right. That's right.
1: Daniel's parents eventually divorced and his mother remarried in Oklahoma to the one Farsi-speaking man she met in her area.
0: My mother sort of sought out the Iranian community, very, very small, vanishingly small community in Oklahoma. And there was this man who was Persian and was able to speak, you know, with her. But it turns out if you've got a pool of one candidate, there's a high probability they won't be the best. And so it wasn't a great relationship. Actually, it was the opposite of a great relationship. There was just a very, very acrimonious fighting, a lot of conflict resolution that neither party was particularly good at. And so there was just a lot of abusive behavior.
1: Daniel's stepfather, Ray, at times abused Seema so badly that she ended up in the hospital, once with a broken jaw. There were even instances when that abuse was turned on Daniel. Both Daniel and his mother would have to decide how much they would let Ray push them and when to stand up for themselves and make their own way in this new, perplexing world.
0: One of the stories I particularly remember about Ray, I thought it was very illustrative of his personality, and both for the good and the bad. You know, Oklahoma, of course, is Tornado Alley. And boy, you've got tornadoes ripping through that state. And they're terrifying. Sometimes they're half a mile wide. They are hundreds of mile an hour winds. They're picking up entire cities and destroying them. This is very, very dangerous. And the danger, of course, of a tornado is that there's just debris flying at that speed. Every Oklahoman has stories of going out after a tornado and seeing the tree has been just pockmarked with nails and other metal debris that have been like embedded into the bark of the tree because they were flying like bullets, right? So any half intelligent Oklahoman will go into the bathtub when there's a tornado overhead and put a blanket over them and hope it passes over. But one night I remember Ray waking me up sort of brusquely and saying, get up, we gotta go. And I'm kind of in a sleepy daze. I wake up, I follow him to the front of the house where he's putting on his shoes. My mom is like trying to get me to put on a trash bag as a kind of a rain slick. It's just a chaotic moment. And I note, of course, that there's a giant storm. There's rain pouring down outside. It is pitch black. And Ray's telling me to put on my shoes. And so I do. And he sort of thrusts me out outside where he's got a ladder. And he quickly kind of instructs me that what we're going to do is sheets of shingles of the roof are coming up because of the winds. And so he's shouting at me in the middle of this, in the storm, that you need to hold these nails and we're going to hammer down these shingles so they don't rip off the roof. You know, he's a pretty frugal guy and it's such a control freak kind of thing to do, right? This idea of going out into the middle of this tornado and hammering down the shingles. And so I find myself on the roof. I climb this ladder. It's just pouring rain and the rain is itself turning into sleet. Absolutely nobody should be on the roof at that moment. And I remember him getting so mad at me for being terrible. I'm terrible at hammering, but I was trying to like hold the little nail and do the little ding, ding, ding, ding hammer. And he's over here, of course, one nail up, one swing, nail down. And so it was just this moment of like, he really was extremely capable. He really was somebody who had had to come up in the world by himself with these survival skills that were, to me, incredibly impressive in the martial arts. His sort of physical prowess was just so, so impressive. I've never met anybody like him physically. And then at the same time, emotionally, he had none of the maturity to know that it doesn't matter how well you can swing a hammer. It doesn't matter how lithe and agile you are to be able to hold onto this roof. Like, these shingles are going. And so it was a very important distinction to me of, wow, here is somebody who's so lopsided, they could physically do anything and emotionally really incapable of knowing where the boundaries are.
1: The fear factor of those tornadoes. I mean, you've been in fearful places. You're at the airport trying to get to Dubai. You were in all kinds of exposure, vulnerable. Mm-hmm. Did the tornado that strike the fear of God into you? Where were you?
0: I remember being terrified at first because I was slipping and because I didn't know how to hammer anything. And the storm is sort of overhead. And yet it was also a turning point for me as a young man because maybe it was out of spite. I let this box of nails slide out of my hand down the roof line into the bushes. And he sort of gave me this look of disdain, right? Of like, what use are you up here? And I remember the fear of the storm just sort of washing out of me immediately. It was a very, maybe it was like a competitive spirit or a revolt against his disgust of me or something. But I remember very quickly deciding that this storm isn't going to be the thing. Maybe I was more scared of Ray than the storm. I kind of turned and looked up at the storm. You were kind of trying to keep your head down because the sleet sort of hits your eyes and it hurts. And I opened my mouth, sort of this defiant gesture. I was 12, I think, at the time. 12-year-old mite, trying to be unimpressed with the storm, sort of eat the storm, so to speak. And that was a pretty important moment I think back on sometimes. I had been a very fearful kid up until that time. Everything from the refugee camps to, I would sleep under the bed at night in a lot of these refugee spaces because I thought like people would come like breaking the door down. I operated from a very fearful kind of space. And I remember being on that roof and it being at least one of those moments where I realized that this is a decision. I can maybe make the other decision if I need to.
1: Coming of age would require Daniel, once he had decided he wouldn't give in to fear, to come to terms with the consequences of all the choices his mother had made that would have an impact on his own future. So we want to talk some more here about his mother, who after several failed attempts to save the relationship, finally left Ray for good. Her perseverance in overcoming obstacles continues to impress Daniel, and we'll hear more about that in just a moment. We want to explore, too, the fact that there came a time for Daniel, as with any child raised in a religious home, when he had to decide for himself what he believed. Given what he had been through for the sake of religion, would Daniel himself embrace it? I'm Marcus Smith, and this is Constant Wonder.
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1: If to young Daniel his father was larger than life in a jovial, flamboyant sort of way, his mother too seemed superhuman in her own way, and she still does seem unstoppable to him today. Daniel has said that this book is a love letter to his mother and her indomitable spirit. After all, whether you sympathize with her beliefs or no, she's clearly a person who put it all on the line. I asked Daniel how she came to be the way she is.
0: Oh, I wish I knew. If I could bottle it, I would be so excited. I have no idea how my mother is as unstoppable as she is. Certainly, there's a strong drive in all her family members, but my mother is a different level of dynamic than anyone I've ever seen. To this day, she's in her 60s, and if you got me and five college students to help someone move from their house, I promise you she would move more boxes. While they were exhausted eating pizza, she'd still be moving. I mean this from a very literal physical level of energy output all the way to the spiritual level of an unstoppable, an unwavering pursuit in her faith. You know, ever since we got to the United States, she spent quite a lot of time working with missions organizations that would send signals to Iran. Sort of Radio Voice of Christ is a famous one. She's written many books in Farsi on different Bible study topics and continues to kind of do that work. I've always just been particularly impressed. There's a line in the book that says, "If you don't stop, you're unstoppable." Anytime you're writing a story about your family, I mean, I think one of the first things you want to do is ask yourself, like, what are the superlatives in our family, both good and bad? And I think the superlative I came away with that changed the most things in our family was my mother's unstoppable kind of behavior. And in the context that my life began, which is we needed to escape. And we needed to escape because it was non-negotiable that my mother is going to be a Christian and that she was going to raise us that way, then to be unstoppable is a pretty great quality to have.
1: Your family saga involves coincidence and miracles, vision, conversion, devotion, and a pivot so strong that life was at stake. And your mother went forward and led the family to a new country because of this. And when I think of that, how serious do you feel today about those events that we term miraculous, supernatural, some people might say, divine, holy? Because your mother made that pivot and didn't really have to justify it the way maybe a theologian or a philosopher would. She just said, "I believe it." And where does that leave you?
0: Yeah, so one of the things you have to do if you're going to reckon with this as a child, that watching what she did, was almost dissect this person. Like, you have to look at my mother with a very skeptical eye at first and say, okay, what happened here? In theology, this happens all the time with what they call the Mad Christ doctrine, right? This idea that if you take Jesus at his word, it's very hard to then box him as like, okay, here was a good historical figure who was nice, because at his word, he's making claims that are outrageous. And because they're outrageous, he's either, what is it? The phrase I think is he's either a lunatic, a liar, or a lord. It's actually, you know, correct. my mother in a lot of ways has to be, obviously not in magnitude, but in kind, has to be assessed that way, right? Like, why did you do that? What did you gain? Is what you gained commensurate to what we lost? And your assessment of that is going to very strongly determine where you end up. My assessment of it is she was not a liar and she was not a lunatic. Of course, she's not Lord either, but she was very much given above and beyond in this trade something worthwhile. And what that is, of course, is her relationship with Jesus Christ. And so it would be very difficult for me to watch all this, to make a real assessment of it, like a good faith assessment of this person. It's hard to do that with your own mother, but to make an assessment and then come away and say, she's a faulty person. She has plenty of flaws, as we all do. But this moment when she converted, did she experience something very real? My answer to that is yes. So my experience is, I suppose you'd call it very serious. And I think the miraculous and the supernatural, I think these things are happening all the time, every day. I find myself living in a world completely inseparable from the spiritual realm. I think if I was saying this with a Persian accent, it would come off better because it could be more mystical sounding. But in my American accent, I tell you, the world is a deeply supernatural place.
1: Now, this book, Everything Sad is Untrue, it really only covers your life up to about middle school. You have, though, been keeping it up by chronicling more and more about your family's story, stuff yet to be published. But I wonder if you wouldn't mind jumping ahead now to the present day and try to describe that intersection of the supernatural and the mundane, the way that works out every day in your life as an adult.
0: At this point in my life, I don't borrow other people's experiences or faith as I would have as an observer, as a young child. Like, at this point, it's my daily life, you know, and I wake up in the morning, I go into this little shed and I begin to write. And when I write, I'm writing with my understanding of Jesus in the room, and I'm talking to him. He is the only audience I write for. I'm not writing as, you know, I'm not like dancing like no one's watching. I am writing and I'm speaking to him. He's a God who speaks and a God who listens. That is unlike anything in this world. When I say we speak, it's particularly normal. It's not, he does not speak in the red letter verses of my Bible, but he also never contradicts those. It's not like a guys ribbing each other. I don't know how to describe it. You know, I've never really had a particularly strong like mentor or father figure. I've always wanted one. I've had a lot of figures. And I've always wanted to have one. One of the things I think about when I think about my relationship to God is how good he is that he is often the thing that we long for. Even sometimes the things of this earth. When he speaks, a lot of times what it sounds like to me is what I imagine a father would say. Is this worth my time? You know, sometimes as a writer, you let the writing kind of drive the car. And for me, sometimes that writing is like pages and pages of superficial dialogue of what I think might be a funny joke at the end. But I often feel as though, you know, he's my first reader and offering the kind of advice I've always wanted. And I, woe betide me. I really feel the thing I feel most as an artist is, for goodness sakes, don't waste their time. Like, don't waste their time. If I've got them for a minute, if I've got them for an hour, tell them something that they'll value on the eternal scale. Frankly, let's be real. Like, I don't measure up to this standard. I'm not pretending I do. But if that's the standard, then gosh, maybe, you know, I will. And he's the best company I've ever been around. And he knows me and somehow still enjoys my company. That boggles my mind that is true.
1: So if in your particular spiritual belief, if there's no real divide between the mundane and the otherworldly, well, I probably need to say here that I have been reading a lot of what Rabbi Abraham Heschel had to say about this. And he promotes this notion that every simple, common activity of daily life can take the form of a prayer. That's an aspiration, and it's a tough one to put that idea into practice.
0: I think a lot of people walk around with voices. I guess what I'm trying to say is I think everyone does. I think quite a lot of people are inured to the sound, and I think as a result, that it has become white noise. I think I have spent time in dialogue with demons as well, and I find it horrifying and self-annihilating, and exactly as evil as it sounds. And yet at the same time, I think people are engaging in that dialogue all the time and sometimes think it's their inner voice. And when they do, I fear for that person, because that is not a voice you should be listening to. I think about the, you know, what people call the still small voice. I love that phrase. I meditate on that phrase because it is very hard to tune your little receiver to it. And I think it's a discipline that we could use some mentorship in. I try to speak with Jesus so as not to speak with anyone else. As I said, he's the best company. My hope would be to try to remove that veil or that delusion that these are different worlds, that these things sometimes happen, that miracles are very rare, that we're no longer in the age of miracles, and or these kinds of ideas that almost really create large demarcation lines between reality, history, mythology, religion, spirituality, all these things. There's a line in the book that says, the line between history and mythology is 10 feet of fog. I think the line between a lot of things is just about 10 feet of fog. And certainly the spiritual and the natural world, less than 10 feet. No fog.
1: 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I'm Marcus Smith. 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
12: BBC News with Moira Alderson. The US and Iran have traded strikes for a second night, with the Iranian Foreign Ministry condemning American attacks on civilian infrastructure as a war crime. In response, Iran said it targeted American assets in Kuwait, Bahrain and Qatar. Xia Gol is from our BBC Persian service.
13: I think both sides, it's clear they don't want to go back to full-fledged war. It seems to me there is a periodic attacks from both sides. As you see, the U.S. says they have hit 150 targets in different cities south of Iran, in coastal cities, to weaken Iranian capability to disrupt shipping in the Strait of Hormuz. But in the same time, we know that the railway which connects Tehran to Mashhad has been hit twice in two places, and Iranian officials say that it has been completely disrupted. But the Iran Ministry of Health, they say 14 people in the last night attack have been killed.
12: Iran reported explosions in several coastal areas, while the railway line between Tehran and Mashhad, where the late Supreme Leader Ali Khamenei is due to be buried later today, has been suspended. Here's our chief international correspondent, Lise Doucette.
14: Today is the last day of a choreographed spectacle of public mourning, which stretched over 6 days and five cities in Iran as well as in neighbouring Iraq, an effort by Iran's new leaders to project unity and strength, and to underline that their supreme leader, assassinated in the first hours of this war, matters not just to Iran, but to the wider community of Shia Muslims. Iran may have hoped that the interim deal signed last month with the U.S. would have ensured these ceremonies would not be marred by war, but a fragile ceasefire always carried this risk.
12: Germany says President Trump has agreed to sell it long-range American Tomahawk missiles. Chancellor Friedrich Merz said the deal, agreed on the sidelines of the NATO summit in Ankara, would close a critical gap in defence. Donald Trump previously scrapped a plan, agreed by Joe Biden, to deploy US Tomahawk missiles in Germany. The deputy prosecutor of the International Criminal Court says it's found concrete evidence of crimes against humanity committed in Darfur during Sudan's civil war. Nazat Shamim Khan told the BBC the paramilitary rapid support forces had perpetrated atrocities in the city of Uljaneina and Al-Fasha.
15: We see this targeting of civilians. We also see this inherent presence of sexual violence, both of men and women, but largely of women. And we consider that that overall picture of persecution, of attacking civilians, of torture, of rape, of killing, is very much reflective of the overall offending.
12: The RSF are accused of killing thousands of civilians since the conflict with Sudan's regular army broke out in 2023. The RSF denies this. BBC News.
16: 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I'm your host, Sam Payne, and we've got a great collection of stories for you today. 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Stories bring us together, and we hope the stories on the show will spark memories and thoughts that you can share with the people you love. I'm your host, Sam Payne. Now imagine you're traveling, far from home maybe, and maybe you feel like a stranger where you are, like the place where you're traveling is completely foreign to you. You've never eaten food like the food that surrounds you. You've never met people like the people who surround you. Maybe you don't even speak the language. And just when you're feeling a bit lost, a little bit alone in a big world, something happens. You have dinner with someone, maybe, who loves the same band you loved in high school. Or you see someone reading a book that just happens to be a favorite of yours, and you say hi. Or you walk by a restaurant and smell something that triggers a memory of your grandma's kitchen. And suddenly you're surprised to feel at home, in a place where you never thought you'd feel at home. You feel a little less like a stranger. The world gets smaller, and you feel a little more like you belong in it. Well, that's how today's stories have us thinking. And our first storyteller is Antonio Rocha, who grew up in Brazil, but who has made his home in Maine for many years, decades. And this story is about a trip Antonio took to India. What would he find there that would make him feel less like a stranger and more like he belongs? You'll find out. Here's Antonio, recorded live in the Appleseed studio.
17: You're very kind.
18: Every time I go to India is a trip of a lifetime.
17: I've performed in India 3 different times now and got to travel inside the country. And India and Brazil have a lot in common, a lot in common. The last time I went, I decided to go a little earlier, like a couple of weeks before the festival started. It was a festival on the east coast, the Bay of Bengal, just a few hours south of Calcutta in Bhubaneswar. Bhubaneswar is a lovely city by the coast near the coast. And so I flew into New Delhi and I took a train to see the Taj Mahal. I've always wanted to see the Taj Mahal. And on the previous 2 trips, I wasn't able to do it. So I see this amazing, magnificent building. I had to go there twice, actually. You know, it's marble. It's heavy. It is really, really big. And it looks like fabric. It looks like lace. It's like, wow. So I went there twice. And then I decided to go to Rajasthan, the land of the kings. That's what it means. Raj means king, Stan means land. Land of the kings. I went to Jaipur, the capital city. It's known as the Pink City. And I took a train. It was going to be 5 hours. And as the train was snaking outside of Agra, I see on the rooftops of the houses, you know, they're like flat rooftops. And they're kids. A lot of them looking just like I looked when I was a kid, and they're flying kites. There are kites everywhere. Every rooftop had kids flying kites. And I'm looking at the sky filled with kites, and every house had at least one child flying a kite, and that took me back to when I was a kid in Brazil flying kites. All those years as a child in Brazil. You know, again, this very strong feeling that India takes me back. You know, it sounds, sometimes it's a word, because the Portuguese did a lot of trips to India trading spice. So it's the palm trees. It's the word sometimes, or a peanut cellar. You know, once I saw a peanut cellar outside of a hotel, and it was just like the way I used to buy peanuts in Brazil, roasted and served in a paper cone. And this time, I'm back in Brazil looking at the kids flying the kites. And in Brazil, when I was 12, I flew kites, just regular kites. Learned all sorts of maneuvers. And then, when I was 14, I upgraded to kite fighting. Fighting's a different story. You gotta treat the line with glass because you wanna cut the other kite's line. So you go to the woods with your pocket knife and you cut bamboo and you make the sticks, and then you get number 10 line and you make the frame that's going to be, you know, the base of the kite, and you make it nice and neat. You know, most of my kites were diamond shaped. And then you go to the store and you buy paper. Back when I was a kid, it's called Japanese paper. It's kind of origami paper. You know, we call them Japanese paper. There are more Japanese in Brazil than anywhere else in the world besides Japan, okay? So we have a lot of Japanese culture in Brazil. So we call this Japanese paper instead of calling origami paper. And so glue it, and then you make about 20, 30 kites on a pile like this. And then you go to the back of your house, to the backyard, and you tie the number 10 line. Number 10, you cannot break with your bare hands, you know. And so you have to tie 200 feet or so of line in the backyard. And then you go find some broken glass on the streets. And if you can't find broken glass, you break a bottle, okay, very carefully. And you get a very thick piece of cloth, like an old bag or the legging of a pair of pants that's not being used anymore. And you roll it, that glass, like a burrito. Okay, you make a burrito with a glass. Now you don't see the glass anymore, right? The glass is inside the cloth, and you get a rock or a brick, and it has to be a heavy rock, and you just smash that burrito, you just smash it into a pancake. So now you have a pancake shaped thing in front of you, and you unroll that pancake. Now you open the pancake ever so slowly, because now you don't have broken glass in there anymore. You have powder glass. And with that powder glass, you're going to mix it with shoe glue or wood glue, something very strong like that, and you're going to make this mud out of it. That sand-like glass, and with the glue. It feels, you want to get it really thick mud. Okay, very thick. And now you're ready to treat the line. You hold the line that you've extended in your backyard, and you start to treat the line. You go up. You come back on the other side, and you come back. One line, one section after another, you treat that line. And then when the sun does its job, you pluck it, the excess glass falls off. And what you have, it's a line that looks like has been treated with fairy dust, right? Yeah, you got to be very careful with that because it will cut your finger open. You will cut your finger off if you're not careful. So you tie that to the kite. You go to the end of the treated line. You tie that to a non-treated line. That's the line you're going to maneuver the kite with. You don't maneuver the kite with a glass line, just with a non-glass line. And you get the kite airborne, and you're very careful not to let the line run on your finger at first. You're very easy. You just want to get the kite airborne, and you're on the top of a hill or on the top of somebody's house, on the top of your house, and you start to fly now. You feel the line that is not treated, and you like start to maneuver, and there are kites coming towards you. You don't even see the kids, but you know the kids flying, and you start to dogfight, and all of a sudden, you win, and you cut the other kite, and the kids waiting on the streets, and the kite starts to fall, and the kids go, whoa, and they start to run, you know, jumping over fences with dogs chasing them, and you don't cry if you lose a kite, because you have a pile of 30 kites. You just tie the line to another kite, and you back up, and you're learning how to dogfight better. You're getting the maneuvers that come down and go up around. Sometimes the kites get tangled on one another, and they go like this for a while, and then both kites break away, and you just smile, pick up another one. And that's what I was remembering. I pulled into Jaipur, and I got a tuk-tuk driver to take me to the hotel. His nickname is Lucky, and we set up for him to take me around town the next day. And he takes me around Jaipur. Oh, Jaipur, it's like you're in a movie set. It's like Indiana Jones. You have elephants going down the street. You have camels going down the street pulling carts with construction material instead of donkeys. Instead of horses, they have camels. You come around a corner and you have somebody playing the flute on a sidewalk, dressed in traditional garb, and out of the basket comes a cobra. Stop the tuk-tuk, Lucky! I gotta take a video of this! And I'm videotaping everything. You know Johnny Quest? You know Johnny Quest, the TV show? You know, I was like in a Johnny Quest movie, you know, cartoon, or Indiana Jones. I don't know. And the kites are everywhere. I'm like, Lucky, there are kites everywhere. What's going on? Oh, Antonio, it's kite festival this coming weekend. You should stay and fly some kites. I'm like, oh, I used to fly kites when I was a kid, and I can't stay. I'm going to be at a festival 2 hours by plane away from here. Oh, you're going to miss the festival. You sound really crazy about flying kites. Oh, I love it. It's really fun, and I'm just thinking of my childhood looking at this kite. Okay, here's the deal. When I finish showing you Jaipur, I'm going to take you home, and you're going to fly kites with my kids. I have 3 daughters. Whoa, I have 2 daughters. Now I'm talking to this guy about kids and family and flying kites. And we're done with the tour, and we go to a kite shop, and I buy 20 kites. And I'm looking at the kites. They're shaped and made just like the ones I used to make as a kid. I'm like, wow. And now we go into his neighborhood. His neighborhood, it's tight. It's one house packed next to another house. You know, there are brick buildings, 3 stories high, and they're really squeezed in. There are no alleyways almost. You know, it's just like tiny little, you know, walkways. And tuk-tuks are perfect. You know, they are these motorized rickshaws, you know, with a roof. That's what a tuk-tuk is. And they are called different things depending where you are in India. And so we park, and I enter his house, and I'm bowing to everybody, and everybody lives together, all the brothers, married or unmarried. You know, Lucky has a room, a bedroom for him, himself, and the 3 kids, a baby and a daughter who's about 8 and another who's about 13. And they have a small fridge and a TV. I greet his wife, and then he takes me up to the next level. And then I climb this ladder, you know, this bamboo ladder, and I'm on the roof. And I get on the roof, and I walk over the zinc roof very carefully. And then I open to this concrete roof. And now I look at the whole neighborhood from up there. There's a tower behind me, and there's this whole neighborhood of kids everywhere flying kites. The sky, I could count 70 of them. beautiful sky filled with kites. All right, I'm going to set you up here. Be careful, this line will cut your finger. We're going to do kite fighting. I had to do this when I was a kid. I made my own solution. It's like, oh no, we buy already like this. I'm like, whoa. And he's like, be careful. And it was really thick. This is like really serious kite fighting. And he ties it. He's like, I'm afraid you're going to hit a power line. Let me get the kite ready for you. I'm going to get the kite ready. And then when it's at altitude, I'll pass it on to you. All right, all right, all right. And I'm watching, and all of a sudden he hands me the line, and I'm flying, I'm 13, 14 all over again. Woo! And neighbors are coming up to the same roof because all of a sudden, they're like, there's this guy from Brazil and the U.S., only one, and he's visiting Lucky and his family, and the people are waving, and I'm waving, and then a kite starts to come, and the guy was good. He dove his kite, came from under mine, and lo! There goes my kite! And everybody goes, Wukata! Wukata! Wukata! That means we are happy and sad for you all in one. You know, Wukata! Wukata! It's a cry of victory. It means don't cry over it. You have another kite. And we had many kites. And his daughters are flying kites. His wife is holding the baby. The baby's being passed around. And it's just like this happy afternoon, you know, end of the day. And I'm flying another kite. And I'm trying to remember my maneuvers. But I'm rusty, you know. But I'm smiling when all of a sudden a sound comes from the tower behind me. And it fills my soul. It's a sound I've heard in East Africa. It's a sound I've heard in the UAE. It's the call to prayer. There's a mosque just over there. And of course, there's a mosque just over there. This is Western India. The next thing west of this state called Rajasthan is Pakistan. Another country altogether that was once part of India. And I knew I was in Muslim country. I don't care. I've flown on planes piloted by Muslim pilots. I've told stories to kids in Muslim schools in other parts of India and in the UAE. You're not going to pray, Lucky? Not with the gas, the kite flying time. I grew up Catholic in Brazil. Did you know Brazil is the largest Catholic country in the world? I had no idea. Yep, it is. Well, here, it's Muslim world, as far as your eyes can see. And I know. And I'm smiling, he's smiling. And then the wind starts to die down. The sun is setting. And this beautiful desert city sky just lights up with oranges and reds. And I'm back in the tuk-tuk. Going to the hotel, I say goodbye to Lucky. We'll see each other the next morning anyway. And I go upstairs and I lay in bed, smiling from ear to ear, just revisiting that day, the elephants, the snakes, the beautiful buildings and palaces and museums, and the kite flying. And a thought crossed my mind. Wouldn't it be nice if we could put our differences aside and fly more kites together? Thank you.
18: Thank you so much.
19: That was Antonio Rocha with Kite Fighting here on the Appleseed. Listening to this story, it reminds me of a business trip I took to Virginia years and years ago. I was headed to a big conference or something, but I was free one evening, and so I called the only folks I knew in the area, Moshe and Siona Shmueli. I didn't even know them all that well, but we had met one time. They were from Israel, and Moshe was a researcher with a research fellowship in Washington, D.C., and when they answered the phone and found out I was nearby, they were excited. It was Friday night, and they said, come, join us as we begin Shabbat, the Sabbath, together. We're already gathering with friends. Join us. Well, I had Sabbath practices from my own faith tradition, but I had never been in a Jewish home for Shabbat before. And I was excited. I was far from my own home, and this was before you could simply map stuff on your phone, and I had to figure out how to take the correct metro line to where Moshe would pick me up and take me to the house, and it took me a while to do that, frankly, but I did it in the end. And it was already late, way after dark, when we arrived at the house. But there was Siona waiting for us. And they had another friend there, too, another Jewish friend from Virginia. And I met him. And at first, it was different than anything I'd ever experienced. There were prayers and songs that everybody knew but me, in a language that everyone knew but me. And then out came the food, which was delicious, but different than anything I'd ever eaten. Traditional, familiar dishes to them. And I was trying to keep up, to pay attention to what was happening. A stranger in a lot of ways, in the home of these folks, even though they were my friends. And then, around the food, we began to talk. And we talked about our families, and we talked about God. And our bellies filled up, and we found that we all wanted the same things for our families, and we all hoped for the same blessings from God. And before the evening was over, I found out that their friend from Virginia was a musician, a guitarist, kind of like me. I was a songwriter, and suddenly we were talking about our favorite guitars and our favorite players, and he was reciting poetry for me and asking me if I would share a song with him, something I wrote, maybe. And I did that, and he loved it, and the evening wore on and on. And the candles burned brightly. And when it was time for Moshe to take me back to my hotel, Siona kissed me on the cheek and put into my hand a jar of honey from Israel, a souvenir of our evening together. And I walked out into the chilly darkness, headed toward Moshe's car, and I turned around and saw the cheery lights of the home of my friends. And I realized how much at home I had come to feel there, over just the space of an evening, a single evening, even though so many things about my own life were so different from theirs. My first Jewish Shabbat. It's one of my favorite memories, even today, so many years later. Got a memory like that? Well, that's where Antonio's story took me. Where did it take you? And who will you take along?

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5: We're so glad to have you with us today on The Appleseed. You know, sometimes, like Antonio Rocha, we find ourselves filled with a feeling of home without our even looking too hard for it. But other times, finding a sense of home comes only after searching and searching for it. And that's how it is in our next story. A story that reminds me a little bit of the Hans Christian Andersen story, The Ugly Duckling. You know, the story in which a bird thinks he's just the most awkward duck in the world until he realizes that he's really a swan. Well, in this magical story, shared with us by the West Yorkshire storyteller Debs Newbold, a girl wonders if she'll ever fit in until, well, that's the story. Here's Debs with a story called The Little Girl Made of Salt.

0: And this story actually comes from the storytelling of Sue Hollingsworth. So thank you in advance, Sue. I'm going to offer this to you. My version of this story. There was a little girl, and she was made entirely of salt. And wherever this girl went, she never found a space. She travelled, and she looked for somewhere to be. But she was always different. She was welcomed, but not in that deep way that tells you that you're home. And she went from place to place, trying to find somewhere that she could fit. But she never really found it. And she was tired. But she kept on, walking mile after mile, seeking high, seeking low. And one day, she was so exhausted she felt she could not go on, but she caught a smell on the air. It was something that she'd never experienced before. It was something briny and fresh and alive with possibilities. It was a new wind that seemed to reach her from somewhere. So she decided that for want of a better goal, she would follow this scent. And so she walked on against tired limbs, against small hope. And she came to a hill, and this hill, it was made of grains of sand. It was hard to walk up this hill. In fact, this hill was so huge. It was a dune, this hill, a giant dune spiked with marram grass with no discernible path. Two steps forward, three steps back sometimes, but she pulled herself up, up, always following this smell. And she was almost faint with exhaustion when she got to the very top of this dune and she looked over, and there, arrayed before her, was something she had never seen in her whole life. The flat azure line of the horizon and the sea. And this little girl's eyes yawned to take in this sight, and the scent pulled her down the other side of the dune, down its warm slope, skidding down it. She almost felt her whole body laugh as she hit the hard sand at the base of the dune, and she walked towards the shoreline, towards this blue thing she'd never seen before. And when she reached the shoreline, everything, every sense in her body was called to. And she took one step, placed her foot into the cool sea. And as she did, she felt her foot dissolve. She took another step and another, following the scent that seemed to be calling to her in some strange way. She moved further and further into the sea, and as she moved further, she felt more of herself dissolve and spread out and join every single molecule of the water, the azure water around her. And the water was now up to here. And just as the little girl's head dissolved, she had one shining thought. I'm home. Thank you.
1: 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We want to thank Antonio Rocha and Debs Newbold for sharing their stories with us today. 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
2: The Appleseed is produced by me, Sam Payne, Wendy Folsom, and Brian Tanner. Assistant producers include Garrett Gunnell, Carrie Griggs, Kay Hendrickson, and Nico Wetzel. And our post team is Trent Reimschussel and DJ Cromartie. 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
2: Hi, Wonder Kids. It's Paige. Have you ever dropped a rock into a pond? What happens? The water ripples out in little waves. That's similar to how sound works, too. Right now, my voice is coming out of a speaker and pushing the air around it, creating waves that travel through the air and into your ears. Pretty amazing, right? Today, we're going to be talking to two scientists who study really low sound waves called infrasound.
3: The word infrasound comes from infra plus sound, and infra meaning low frequencies. And until we put out sensors to be able to detect those sounds, we had little idea that there was a communication going on at those low frequencies.
2: This is Jeffrey Johnson. He's a geoscience professor and an expert on infrasound. Now, it might be hard to imagine these super low infrasounds if it's impossible for humans like us to hear them without help from special sensors. However, there are some creatures in the animal kingdom who can hear infrasound all on their own.
4: My study was on plant hoppers. These tiny little insects broadcast their signal into the plant, and they were trying to attract a mate.
2: This is Caitlin O'Connell Rodwell. She's an instructor at Harvard Medical School and has spent a long time studying animals and the way that they use infrasound to communicate with one another. Caitlin's scientific breakthroughs began when she was researching in Hawaii. She watched these little male plant hoppers search for female plant hoppers using low infrasound vibrations.
4: I would place a female, and it's usually a 9-day-old female that's ready to mate, so the males get very excited. And when he would search for her, it was as if he was feeling vibrations through his feet, and that's how they pick up these calls, is through vibrations on the plant, and their feet pick up the vibrations, and then they interpret them.
2: The male plant hoppers would strike these particular poses with one foot out ahead of their bodies on the plant, carefully feeling for the vibrations that would help them locate the female. Caitlin got really good at recognizing these poses, but she was still surprised when she saw the same type of stance with a different animal on the other side of the world, this time in a giant creature, elephants in Africa.
4: When I first started studying elephants in the wild, out in the middle of nowhere, I made this bizarre connection, unexpected connection, between the postures that these male plant hoppers were putting themselves in, and the elephants would put themselves in a very similar posture just before the arrival of another elephant family group or some kind of seismic disturbance.
2: So Caitlin noticed that the elephants were striking the same pose as the plant hoppers, one leg out, trying to sense vibrations in the ground.
4: Just that one little aha moment got me thinking, is it possible that these elephant, very high sound pressure vocalizations, could they be in the ground and they then detecting them? And that then launched a whole 10-year inquiry into whether this was really the case.
2: Caitlin was able to prove that elephants use infrasound to communicate with one another. These low sounds vibrate through the ground, and elephants are able to hear and respond to them. And by hear, I mean feel, with their feet. As Caitlin tried to solve the mystery of elephant infrasound, she got to be up close and personal with these incredible creatures.
4: It's been 30 years that I've watched some of these elephants. It's like being an anthropologist and watching another society and how they treat each other, how they live their daily lives. And it's a real privilege to be able to do that.
2: While watching the elephant communities, Caitlin has found a few favorite elephant friends.
4: Captain Kirk is an older gentleman who's very well loved by the young males because he lets them kind of hang on him and

0: hang their trunk over his tusk while he's trying to drink, and he's just a big old softie that these young males are thrilled to be around. And just watching, say, Big Mama, how her whole family, even if she's behind by 5 minutes because she's heavily pregnant, she's waddling around and the whole family's waiting for her. When she finally gets to the waterhole, they give her an elaborate greeting ceremony, and she was just at the back of the family. It's not like she was gone for a month.
1: With such wonderful personalities and relationships, it makes sense that elephants communicate with each other. However, it's incredible to think that they're able to do that through infrasound.
0: So an elephant vocalization, a rumble vocalization, as it's called, is a low-frequency signal. It's produced at 20 hertz. It's generated at 20 hertz. And so our music, our speaker systems are all rated from 20 hertz to 20,000 hertz. But most people can't hear down to 20.
1: So elephants create this low rumble sound that humans can't hear, but other elephants can feel.
0: They're creating this ripple across the surface of the earth. And as an elephant, even as an elephant walks or produces this vocalization, it's going to propagate over the surface.
1: Caitlin and the other scientists would test these infrasound waves on other elephant groups to see their responses.
0: We had to broadcast known vocalizations that we understood the meaning of through the ground and then monitor responses of different family groups of elephants as they would come into the waterhole, they would drink, and then at some random point in time, we would broadcast a signal through the ground and then see what an elephant does if they're worried as they bunch up into their tight family groups. So they would stop drinking, freeze first, which is very definitive. They all freeze and then bunch up into their tight family groups, and then they leave the water holes sooner than they would have if we didn't play this signal.
1: The elephants could hear from the signals that another group of elephants was coming, so they stepped out of the way. I think it's amazing that humans can detect the infrasound communications between animals. Scientists are also working to understand infrasound signals that come from non-living sources, like volcanoes. What do you know about volcanoes? Volcanoes happen when hot, melted rock inside the earth, called magma, pushes up through a weak spot in the ground. For some volcanoes, lava flows out all the time. Other volcanoes have sudden explosions, called eruptions. When a volcano erupts, magma comes out as lava, along with ash, smoke, and rocks. As a scientist, Jeffrey Johnson has witnessed these eruptions up close, including on a volcano in Chile called Villarrica that erupted on March 3rd, 2015.
2: I was living in Chile with my family and my young children and my wife at the time. During the morning of March 3rd, I got a phone call as I was sleeping from a colleague, a Chilean colleague, who told me that I might want to think about grabbing my things and getting out of town. We did wake up the children and we put on our jeans and grabbed our passports. And then we walked out to the patio to look up at the volcano that was now erupting sky high with a lava fountain. And this lava fountain was pretty impressive. It was about 2 kilometers in height, and it was this glowing red column of violent jetting. I am pleased to report that no one was hurt by the eruption. There was a bit of damage to some roads, but it happened in the middle of the night, and no one was on the volcano itself.
1: Whoa, can you imagine seeing an eruption like that? Nobody wants to be surprised by a volcano. And that's where Jeffrey's knowledge of infrasound comes in. It turns out volcanoes have a voice print, like a fingerprint, that can be detected through infrasound waves.
2: Volcanoes project in infrasound because they're big. Bigger instruments, bigger animals, bigger geophysical phenomena produce lower frequency sounds. But it's not just the explosion that matters or the bubbling lava lake. It's the crater shape, which helps to influence the types of infrasounds that we're recording.
1: Knowing what a volcano sounds like is important because if that sound changes, then you can predict changes that are happening to the volcano. like future eruptions.
2: Because of lessons learned at Villarrica, we can now look at other volcanoes and look for that particular type of precursor. For instance, a rising lava lake at Villarrica, which happened in the days prior to the March 3rd, 2015 eruption, was detectable as a change in the infrasound tones. Imagine, if you will, a lava lake which is 150 meters below the crater rim. It's bubbling away and producing sounds. And then, in the days prior to the big eruption, it starts to rise up. That 150 meters is now 100 meters, and then 80 and 70 and 50 meters. That changes the frequency of the infrasounds that are being projected out of that volcano. And we were able to observe that.
1: The infrasound recordings were able to capture the lava lake rising even before it turned into an explosion. As the level of the lava lake changed, the infrasound vibrations from the cavern above the lake changed too. You can replicate this at home by filling glass cups with different amounts of water. As you tap on each glass, you'll hear a slightly different tone based on the amount of water in the cup. That's what happened with the volcano infrasound vibrations too, even if it's too low for humans to hear without the help from some sensors. As Jeffrey studies volcanoes, he knows that his infrasound work is science that can help everyday people.
2: Volcanic eruptions are certainly one of the most impressive things that the Earth can throw at us in terms of dynamic behavior. And it's hard not to get excited when you observe an eruption or a lava flow progressing. But there are very real impacts for these volcanoes on local communities. We need to be doing science that provides value for not only the scientific community, but for the people who are impacted by volcanoes.
1: Whether you're studying volcanoes or elephants, infrasound is able to unlock a whole new world of knowledge. It helps scientists like Jeffrey and Caitlin find fascinating solutions to human problems, and also proves that in the natural world, there's a lot more going on than what meets the ear.

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6: 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The episode was called The Secret Sounds of Elephants and Volcanoes. One more story we've got for you today. It's called Metsi Gallo, told by the storyteller Len Cabral. We think you're going to love it. Here's Len.
7: Metsi Gallo. Once there was this rooster, and his name was Metsi Gallo. He lived on his farm. One day it was so hot, he was looking for a place to cool out. He saw a great big tree and a patch of shade underneath that tree. Metsi Gallo thought he'd go and stand in that shady spot. So he walked across that farmyard, over to that shady spot, and he was standing there on one leg, like roosters do. When all of a sudden, an acorn fell from that tree and hit Metsi Gallo right on his head. Bam! Metsi Gallo realized at once that he should see the world before it was too late. So Metsi Gallo, he left that farm, and all that he knew and all that was familiar to him, he walked down a dirt road. He walked by an old abandoned farmhouse. He walked by an old burned-out barn. He walked across a field where there was a long stone wall. He was just about to walk over a bridge when he saw the first living thing that day. It was a sheep on the side of the road going, meh, meh, tears rolling down its cheeks as big as pearls. "Whatever makes you carry on like that?" said Metsi Gallo. "It's the wolf. It's the wolf. He's taking my kids, and I know he's eating them. Meh, meh." "Well," said Metsi Gallo, "how did such a terrible thing ever happen?" For ever since Metsi Gallo had gotten hit with that acorn, he had an immense curiosity about everything under the sun. "Well, it was like this. I was taking my milk to my neighbor's house so he could turn it into cheese. I said to my kids before I left, I said, 'Now listen, if there's a knock at the door, you ought to look under the crack of that door. If you see my furry white feet, you'll know it's me.' Well, that wolf, that scoundrel, he got some white linen wrapped all around his feet. And when he knocked on that door, my poor kids looked under the crack of that door, saw that white linen, and thought it was their dear mother. Well, said Mezzigallo, it sounds like you should join me and see the world before it's too late. You never know. Might be a surprise at doing it for you. And the sheep joined Mezzigallo. And they walked over a bridge. And as soon as they got over that bridge, right on the side of the road was a donkey, stamping its feet and baying up at the sky. Eeyaw, eeyaw, eeyaw. Whatever makes you carry on like that, asked Mezzigallo. I would like to know too, said the sheep. The sheep was feeling better with Mezzigallo's company. Well, I've been fired. I've been let go. I've got no way of making a living. Well, right away the sheep realized the donkey's problems weren't worth a hill of beans compared to her own. But still, she was interested. Whatever happened? It was like this. I was taking 2 sacks of chestnuts to the market for my master, when all of a sudden, this horrible-looking monster came running down the side of a hill. He had rags all over himself, just blowing in the wind. It frightened me so, I dropped the sacks of chestnuts. That monster scooped them up and ran off. When I got to the market and told my master what happened, he booted me out and fired me. Now I've got no way of making a living. Well, said Mezzigallo, it sounds like you should join us and see the world before it's too late. You never know. Might be a surprise at doing it for you. And the donkey joined the sheep and Mezzigallo. And they started walking down a hill. When all of a sudden the donkey said, what's that in the road ahead? And the sheep said, what's that in the road ahead? And it was. It was a cat laying in the middle of the road with its head resting on its front paw. It had one unblinking eye. Well, they walked up to that cat, and Mezzigallo said, whatever happened to you? It looks like you've been squeezed through an olive press. Well, the cat stood up to its full height and said, well, I was passing the time of day with this wolf. We were talking about the weather and politics, when all of a sudden it had some sort of fit or something. It attacked me. I fought him off with all my might, but I lost my eye. Well, said Mezzigallo, it sounds like you should join us and see the world before it's too late. You never know. Might be a surprise at doing it for you. And the cat joined the sheep, the donkey, and Mezzigallo. And they started walking down the road, when all of a sudden the donkey said, that looks like a dog in the road. And the cat said, let sleeping dogs lie. And the sheep said, it's not asleep. And he walked over to that dog, and that dog was just wavering back and forth, back and forth. Mezzigallo walked up to the dog and said, whatever happened to you? You look a wreck. I am a wreck. I was sitting here minding my business when I was attacked by a wolf. I had to bark, bark, bark, bark, bark. I barked myself barkless. Well, said Mezzigallo, it sounds like you should join us, see the world, before it's too late. You never know. Might be a surprise at doing it for you. The dog joined the cat, the sheep, the donkey, and Mezzigallo. And he started walking down a path into the woods till he came to a little old brook. And he walked alongside that brook. Then that brook became a river. And then it became a raging river. And it started to get dark. And Mezzigallo said, we better hurry up and find a place to spend the night before the animals who look for their food at night come out. And he looked and he said, I see a light. And if there's a light, that must mean there's a window. And if there's a window, must mean there's a house. Come on. And they ran alongside that ridge and river until they came to a riverbank. And they walked up that riverbank, and right on top of that riverbank was the most

0: and hay and rocks, all just mashed together like that. The sheep looked at that house and said, whoever lives here has an untidy mind. Come on. And they walked over to that house, and they opened the door, and they looked in, and there were all these chicken feathers on the floor. And Mezigallo said, these chicken feathers make me nervous. They make me wonder where the chickens are. And the donkey said, don't pay them any mind. This is just where they keep the livestock. Let's look up in that room. And they walked further into that house, and they walked up some steps. And they opened the door, and they looked in, and there was a makeshift bed on the floor. Then there was a chest of drawers. Then there was a painting on the wall. And right below that painting, it said, Grandmama. And they looked up. Ah! It was a painting of a ferocious wolf with big fang-like teeth, had on a red kerchief. This is the wolf's house. The cat said, good thing we saw part of the world because now it's definitely too late. The dog said, let's run away, let's run away. The sheep said, I sense danger, I sense danger. Let's hide, let's hide. Quickly, Mezigallo blew the light out in the window and he flew up on the door jamb above the door. The dog hid behind a cedar chest. The cat jumped into the fireplace with its one unblinking eye. The sheep went up and hid up in the bedroom. The donkey hid behind the door just in time because the wolf hit the door. The door swung wide open. The wolf walked into that house and he said, my light went out. And then he looked over at the fireplace and he saw that one unblinking eye, the cat. And he thought it was an ember from the fire. And he said, at least I can stay warm. And he started to walk toward the fireplace. Just then the cat jumped out the fireplace and went, scratch, scratch, scratch, scratch, scratch, scratch, scratch. Mezigallo came off the door jamb, started pecking the wolf on the head. Peck, peck, peck, peck, scratch, peck, scratch, peck. The dog started barking. Woof, woof, scratch, peck, woof, scratch, peck, woof, scratch, peck. The wolf ran up the steps, opened the door. The sheep came running down, ran into the wolf, knocked him backwards down the steps. The wolf stood up just in time because the donkey jumped up with its hind legs and licked right into that wolf, knocking that wolf out the house. He rolled down that embankment right into that raging river and got swept away. Those animals, they looked at one another, and before they could say a word, they heard, meh, meh, meh. And they walked over to that cedar chest. And they opened up the cedar chest, and there were three baby sheep. And the mother sheep said, my babies, my babies. And they looked in, and there were two sacks of chestnuts. And they pulled the chestnuts out the cedar chest, and the cat said, I wish somebody would find my other eye. And Mezigallo said, friend, I'll be your other eye. And all the animals said, well, I'll be your other eye. And they cleaned that house up. They got all the chicken feathers off the floor. They took that painting off the wall. They went and they buried it. And they made that house a bit more tidy. And that first night, they had a big, big roasted chestnut dinner. And they lived there still. But if any of you good people should be out gallivanting, and you cut through the woods, right? And you come up a little old brook, and you follow that brook for a while, and that brook becomes a river. Then it becomes a raging river. You look up on a riverbank, you see a little old house. It's a bit more tidy now. You go over and you knock on that door. If no one's there, sit on a stoop a while, wait for them. They'll come back. They're just out seeing the world before it's too late. You never know. Might be a surprise in it for you too.
1: That was Mezigallo, told by the storyteller Len Cabral. Thanks for joining us for an hour of storytelling. I'm your host, Sam Payne, and we'll see you next time.
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7: BBC News with Moira Alderson. The US and Iran have traded strikes for a second night, with the Iranian Foreign Ministry condemning American attacks on civilian infrastructure as a war crime. The US says it struck some 90 military targets. Iranian authorities reported explosions in several coastal areas, as well as in Bushehr, where Iran's main nuclear power plant is located. Iran's health ministry says 14 people have been killed in the past 2 days. Here's Caroline Davis.
8: What is interesting is that neither side at the moment have said that they are walking away from talks. President Trump, of course, yesterday said that his negotiators would continue to have those talks, even though he thought it was a waste of time. And today he has also said, or overnight, he'd also talked about the fact that Iran has got in touch and talked about wanting to get a deal. This also, again, sounds relatively familiar to many of us who've been following it.
7: Large crowds are lining the streets in the city of Mashhad, where Iran's late supreme leader Ali Khamenei is due to be buried later today, in the culmination of a week of funeral processions and rallies. Mashhad is both Khamenei's birthplace and the site of one of the holiest shrines in Shia Islam. US strikes put the railway line connecting Tehran to Mashhad out of service last night, but Iranian officials say that has not affected the schedule of the funeral procession and burial ceremony. Germany says President Trump has agreed to sell it long-range American Tomahawk missiles. Chancellor Friedrich Merz said the deal would be crucial for Europe's defence.
9: We agreed with the US government on the sidelines of the NATO meeting in Ankara that we would acquire American Tomahawk missiles and station them in Germany. This closes an important strategic gap in our defence. And at the same time, we will work to develop our own European systems and station them in Europe.
7: Donald Trump previously scrapped a plan agreed by Joe Biden to deploy US Tomahawk missiles in Germany. That was meant as a stopgap until comparable European weapons could be developed. FIFA's defended the decision of its match officials at the World Cup after Egypt complained of bias in their round of 16 loss against Argentina. The Egyptian Football Association says it can't stay silent about what it says were blatant unfair errors. Here's Elettra Naismith.
10: Egypt were 2-0 up against the defending champions before Argentina reeled off 3 late goals in 13 minutes to pull off one of the most stunning comebacks in World Cup history. It left their star striker Lionel Messi in tears and Egypt furious. They say they suffered injustice at the hands of the French referee, arguing that poor decisions, including a disallowed goal, were down to favouritism towards their opponents. FIFA has rejected the claim, saying questioning the integrity of match officials is wrong. It said they made honest, independent decisions and did their best.
7: World News from the BBC.
11: Worship is an encounter with the divine that transforms the worshiper.
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12: On In Good Faith, it's our privilege to hear stories and accounts from believers told in their own words. Our hope is to listen with an open heart, celebrating the power of faith and belief and what those stories mean to the ones who tell them. Eric Huntsman is speaking with us in Good Faith today. Eric, thank you for coming in.
11: You're welcome. I'm glad to be here, Steve.
12: You know, all of my guests know that they're going to be talking about faith and I guess what you'd call spiritual experience, religious experience, but not all of them have recently spent months and months writing a book about it, which was a happy serendipity when I called you.
11: Well, you're talking about my book on worship, I suppose.
12: Yes, yes.
11: Yeah, it was something that's been on my mind for years and years, and particularly in my faith community, we have a very organized church, and we have lots of requirements and lots of expectations. And so when I would talk to people about worship, they could always list for me all the things they do to worship. They pray, they go to church, they participate in ordinances, they sing. But when I would ask them what that actually was, or to define worship, they sometimes kind of would draw blank and just kind of stare at me. You know, I'd say, what is worship? Mm-hmm. And once again, they couldn't quite describe what it was intended to do or how it worked. And I'm not sure after months of thinking about it and writing about it, I have an even better definition of it. But I came up with a working definition, which was that worship is an encounter with the divine that transforms the worshiper. I think all people have this innate desire, this yearning, this drive, if you will, to connect with the divine. And regardless of the faith tradition, the idea is that that religion is supposed to draw them closer to God. And I just wanted to kind of understand that better and how to make that more real in my own life. I was raised in a very faithful family. I learned almost everything I know about God and about worship from my mother. But it's so easy for our worship to become rote or routine. And so I really was wondering, both in my own life and in my family's life, and for other people, how could I share some things that would make those worshipful acts more meaningful, more transformative?
12: I think it's really interesting what you say, that an experience that transforms the worshiper, because if we've gone someplace or taken time to do something and nothing happened,
11: right, right.
12: Why are we doing it?
11: Well, and this is one of the things I was thinking about when I began that particular project. You know, I pray regularly. I pray daily. But sometimes my prayers are quite routine, you know, and I feel like my thoughts or my words aren't escaping the confines of my bedroom. You know, the words aren't passing the ceiling, or I feel like I'm just going through the motions. And sometimes I'll participate in a church service and partake of the sacrament of the Lord's Supper, or in the LDS tradition, go to the temple and participate in the rites there. And yes, I feel good while I'm there, but I haven't really felt changed. I haven't necessarily felt that I encountered God. And so I was really wanting to – I'm one of these people who likes to have kind of a method or a pattern. That's how I work. That's how my brain is wired. And so I wanted to have some steps I could take to make that experience more genuine, more meaningful, more real. And it's interesting, when I heard you restate my definition, I immediately kind of was checking myself, because I think for most of us, ideally, we want worship to be something we're offering to God. Mm-hmm. In fact, the word liturgy comes from a Greek word, which means a service offered. And so we're certainly thanking God, we're certainly praising God. But the idea is that while we're doing that, we are becoming in some sense more like Him, or we're being forgiven of our sins, or we are being changed for the better, we're being strengthened so that we can do His work. And so that's kind of the tack I took as I looked at those very basic worshipful practices that most faith communities have.
12: So let me just draw one out, because it's not very meaningful to you. You sing with a little choir.
11: Yeah, a little choir up the street, 360 friends. You know.
12: Well known around the world. But music was always, I think, part of worship for you.
11: Well, it was. And once again, I trace a lot of this back to my mother. She was a musician herself. She played the violin and the piano. She wasn't much of a singer, but she was a great choral conductor. And so from the earliest age, our entire family had to sing in her little church choirs and her larger choirs. We'd get together in larger regional choirs. We call them state choirs in the LDS church. And so I was always singing with her. But we sang at home as well. Years ago, I was interviewing my friend Craig Jessup, who was for some time the director of the Mormon Tabernacle Choir. And he described music as the first of the arts and vocal music as the first of the firsts, because it's this natural way of expressing not just ideas, which we do through words, but feelings, which we do through the melody, through the rhythm, through the dynamics. Mm. So St. Augustine once is quoted as having said that he who sings prays twice, the idea being that the words and the thoughts and the expressions are being carried through the medium of music.
13: Do you remember first realizing, I feel something, something's happening to me while singing or listening to music?
11: You know, I think it was probably just singing in church or singing at home.
13: Mm-hmm.
11: I was going to say, Christians, of course, aren't alone in this. In the Jewish tradition, the rabbi may be the teacher, but the person who really leads most of the prayers is the cantor. And the idea was that he was carrying the prayers of the community to God on the melody of his voice. And so it's this idea that music can express more than just our thoughts, our desires, our thanks. It can express our feelings. There's this wonderful passage in Romans 8 which talks about how the Holy Spirit intercedes for us with groanings that can't be uttered. And this idea that when we're feeling close to God, we're feeling His Spirit. It doesn't always need to be about words. In fact, we could kind of bleed into this idea of prayer as we're talking about music. A lot of times I feel like prayer is like talking at God. We say we're talking to God, but sometimes we're not getting a sense that He's hearing us or responding, so we're just talking at Him. Ideally, we're talking with Him. We're getting some input back. But why does it have to be talking at all? You know, words are oftentimes an inadequate way of expressing ourselves. And so this idea that you can commune with God, that you can share feelings or feel His Spirit, that's something I think that music has taught me, which actually helps me in my more formal prayers.
13: Yeah, I wonder if it bypasses some almost mechanical process.
11: Yeah, I don't know enough about, you know, brains and neurology and that kind of thing. But, you know, I know a lot about left and right brain and that kind of thing. And I don't know. There's something to it, I'm sure.
13: In thinking about all of this, in a way, I'm glad I'm not you. Because anytime I would be in a worshipful mood or mode, I would feel like I should be taking notes on this for my book.
11: Well, these were ideas that I had had for a while, and what I ended up doing was researching what communities did, what faith traditions did, and what individuals had said and talked about it to try to understand my own experiences. But what I want to come back to, since you raised the idea of, you know, how I was seeking to make worshipful experiences more genuine, more deep, more transformative, I came up with this little formula, which is we need to prepare before, concentrate or focus during, and be mindful and aware afterwards. That in order for a worshipful act, whether it be participating in a ritual or praying or singing or reading a sacred text, going to a sacred place, marking sacred time, it's not going to be different than the ordinary unless we take the time to step back from the daily rhythms of our life, the normal things we're thinking and doing, and really try to focus on the Lord. Not have it just be an act. Have this sense that we're really in His presence. This kind of came together for me on a trip to the Holy Land a number of years ago. I was leading a tour of Israel and the Palestinian territories, and my sister and her husband had come with us, and my brother-in-law was really excited to go back to the Western Wall. That's the remnants of the Jewish temple in Jerusalem. And we had been there with the group, but my sister and her husband stayed a couple days later with us, and so we went on Friday evening, which is, of course, when the Jewish Sabbath begins. So it wasn't just a sacred place, it was a sacred time. And in traditional Jewish practice, men and women worship separately. And so I took my brother-in-law on the larger men's side, and we went up to the wall, and I kind of showed him what happened, and we had a nice experience. My daughter, who was with us, went over to the women's side. And we had lived in Jerusalem for a year as a family while I was teaching there. And so she takes this like a fish to water. I mean, she was just in the middle, and she was singing and dancing with the Jewish women. And so we had to wait at the partition for some time for her to finally come back and join us. And so I sometimes feel like I'm a spiritual voyeur. I really am intrigued by how other people worship. And so I was watching some of these women at prayer and standing towards the very back of the women's section, quite a distance from the wall and not joining the singing and dancing of welcoming Shabbat, was this elderly Jewish woman who was just clearly very intent in her worship. And she had her siddur or prayer book in one hand, and she was just kind of beating her breast and rocking and almost weeping as she prayed. And I felt bad for watching her, but I did. And all of a sudden she changed. And she raised her hands to the heavens, and she suddenly had this beautiful expression of joy on her face, and she was singing and joyful. And then she went back, and I realized this woman was experiencing the full range of emotions with her God. And even though she was in the middle of this very crowded space with some goy, some Gentile watching her, she didn't care, because even in that crowded space, she was alone with her God. And that helped me understand the importance of really preparing for worship. I call it creating space for worship. Mm-hmm. In the New Testament, Jesus Christ taught that, you know, you should pray in secret. And the King James renders that go in your closet, which just means a secret or private room. But the idea is be alone with God if possible. Well, so often we can't be alone. Sometimes when we really need to talk to him, we're in the middle of a crowd, or we're in a car driving, or we're at the office. But that doesn't mean that spiritually and mentally we can't block out the world. We can't take some time to focus on God, that we can't create some mental and some spiritual space for worship, even if we're not in a private place, if that makes any sense. And so I thought, well, what differentiates just singing a song from truly praising God through music? Or what makes reading a sacred text worshiping? Saint Benedict once said, you can read the book or you can pray the book. The idea that reading and teaching sacred text can be an act of worship, an act of prayer. You know, what do you do to set apart that little time that you're demarcating for your scripture study? Why is a chapel or a temple or a mosque or a synagogue or a beautiful grove or a view of the ocean or a mountaintop, why is that sacred? It's because we take the time to recognize it and separate it out from everything around us.
13: And sometimes we make a huge effort to even get to that place.
11: Right, right. But sometimes we work so hard to get there, and then when we get there, we're so excited to be there or caught up in the group or the activity or the service that we don't step back.
13: Huh.
11: I know some of my worst prayers are...
13: I love this list. My worst prayers.
11: My least worshipful prayers are prayers in public. And public can be in front of my congregation or in front of a class or in front of my own family. Because as soon as someone else is present, I'm so self-conscious someone is listening. And I sometimes find myself adjusting what I say or how I say it to that audience, almost self-conscious that they're listening. And so I find that creating space for worship in that kind of situation requires that I close my eyes, take a few deep breaths, and really think about God rather than my family gathered around me or the congregation I'm standing in front of, and make sure that I'm really talking to God and not to someone else. In the Muslim tradition, there's something called niyyah, which means intent. And I don't know enough about Islam to know that this is a common practice, but from what I read, it's not uncommon before someone performs ritual prayer, you know, which has a lot of gesticulation and bowing, or reading scripture, the Quran or something, they will state their intent. I will now worship God. I will now read Holy Quran. I will now fast in Ramadan, you know, and just kind of gather themselves and make sure it's for Allah and not for themselves or for others. And in the Jewish tradition, there is this sense of what they call kavana, which comes from a Hebrew verb which means to direct, that you need to direct your words and your thoughts and your heart to God. This kind of moves from this idea of preparing for worship to concentrating during. So the rabbis, as they were putting together these beautiful traditional prayers, they said they're just going to be words unless they are ascending on high. And this idea of maintaining focus during worship, I mean, I think we all run into this sometimes. Praying before bed and you're tired and your mind starts wandering or even drift off, or you're performing a ritual in your faith tradition and it just becomes words or actions, and you reach out and you take the sacrament or the Lord's Supper and you're not really thinking about what it is. I can be singing in the morning broadcast with the Tabernacle Choir, and if I'm just thinking how much longer till this broadcast is over, or listening to the mistake next to me, or watching to see how the director's directing, and I don't concentrate on singing to God, then I've lost that concentration, I've lost that focus. Our Jewish friends would say, I've lost that kavanah, and I'm no longer singing to God, I'm just singing.
13: I wonder if I can ask two questions that will maybe bring this down to a very personal level.
11: All right.
13: One would be, in any kind of worship, or even not, are there moments when suddenly you feel, either looking back or in what's happening, God is working in my life?
11: Let me give you an example from my son's life where I saw him worshiping, working in my son's life, and then that helped me realize how he's working in my life. I have a son. He's 14 now. He's autistic, but fairly high functioning. But still teaching him and doing things in groups has always been difficult. And in our church, our young men participate in services. And so he was preparing to become a deacon. We have a lay priesthood, and so young men between 12 and 18 assist with services, kind of like an altar boy, I suppose, in the Catholic mm-hmm. tradition. And this is a boy that was always hard to keep him occupied and sitting still through a service, let alone participate in it. And he would go to Sunday school and church classes and get nothing because he has problems with verbal communication. And so it took us months as a family. Every Monday night we get together as a family and pray and sing and study and worship together. And so we used a lot of those Monday evenings to prepare him to become a deacon or an altar boy, if mm-hmm. you will. And to participate in being, I guess what you call a Eucharistic minister, passing the sacrament, as we say in our tradition, I was afraid he wouldn't be able to do it. He'd get confused. He'd be scared. If we bring him late to an event, he's so self-conscious, he won't even go in. Mm. And so I got the keys to our church building, and we went in four nights that week and got the sacramental trays out and practiced how he would pass the bread and the water. And so when that Sunday morning, and what I said to him the night before is I said, "Now, Sam, you're representing the Lord Jesus Christ. This is called the Lord's Supper because on the last night of his life, he had bread and wine and he shared it with his friends and said, this represents what I've done for you." I said, "You know, if he came to our church tomorrow, he would break the bread and he'd bless it and he'd give it to each of us. We use water now rather than wine, but he would pass those little cups of water around. And so you need to think of him at the table and that you're standing for him as you give it to people." So the next day we were just holding our breaths, wondering whether he's going to be able to do this. And he was very nervous when he stood up and approached the table to get his tray. But as soon as they put the tray in his hand, he had practiced that and he knew what to do and he stood up straight. And he served that sacrament of the Lord's Supper with a reverence I hadn't seen before. Mm. And it was so moving. I mean, just because it was a success, I have a disabled son who did something that was hard for him. But I could tell that he felt something. He really felt like Jesus was there with him, that he was working with Jesus. I felt the Spirit. I just wept as I took the bread and water from my son. And when he was finished, he slipped into the pew next to me and my wife, and I put my arm around him. I said, "Buddy," I said, "how do you feel?" And he says, "I felt proud. I felt confident." And then he stopped and he said, "I felt the priesthood." In our tradition, that's the authority we give people to act and perform ordinances, rituals. And I thought, he really has. And we did, you know. Mm. I turned and I looked at our congregation, and half the people we go to church with were in tears because they've watched this little boy grow up and couldn't believe he was doing this, and they felt the reverence he felt. And I remember thinking, this is the way I want to feel every time I partake. You know, I want to imagine that I'm at the Last Supper with Jesus and his disciples. I really want to be able to imagine that I'm part of this. And so when I talk and concentrating during, the term I use in my book is intentionality. Intentionality is not just doing something with an intent or purpose. In both philosophy and linguistics, it also refers to the idea of being able to imagine or project the thing that you're trying to do. And so for me, it's this idea of imagining that you are actually talking with God when you pray. You're actually singing to him. You're actually in his presence. And it's then that worship becomes an encounter with the divine. And it's when I feel that Spirit or that presence of God that I feel transformed.
13: I think you've, in telling that story about your son, actually answered part of my next question, which was the preparation for an event, even if it's a big event like Easter or Christmas mm-hmm. that would be celebrated, it's easy to sort of see the ads and the decorations and the music right, is playing in the right. background of every shopping opportunity.
11: Right, exactly, exactly.
13: And you could even get to a meeting to celebrate, a church event to celebrate that and almost feel like it's over before you actually kind of finally tuned into it. You have done a lot of writing about everything from Advent to
11: Holy Week.
13: Yeah. And now, explaining this about your son tells me maybe part of why you have done so much preparation for various events.
11: Right. I mean, it was interesting. We started celebrating Advent. Our faith tradition is actually pretty Spartan. We don't have a liturgical calendar. We go to church every Sunday, but we don't have a lot of the traditional liturgical holidays. But I remembered when our daughter was little, and she is very precocious and doesn't deal with any developmental disabilities, but still as a parent, I wanted to teach her about Jesus and that Christmas was about the birth of the Son of God. And I was so concerned about the commercialism and the cultural aspects of Christmas. And we're neither Lutheran nor Catholic nor German or Swedish or anything, but I don't remember how I stumbled upon Advent. But the idea that since the Middle Ages, many traditional Christians have taken the 4 weeks prior to Christmas, the Feast of the Nativity, to really prepare for that, I thought, that's really wonderful. We're going to do that. We'll adapt to our circumstances and our faith tradition and our family, but we're going to gather every Sunday evening in the month before Christmas to read scriptures that prophesy about Jesus, to sing together, to share our feelings, to tell stories, even expanded. We actually get together every day in the month before Christmas and have a short Christmas devotional where we tell a Christmas story and we read a Christmas scripture and sing a Christmas carol before we have family prayer. And then I felt bad because Easter's really kind of the stepsister of holidays, and it shouldn't be. You know, theologically, Good Friday and Easter are the most important things that ever happened, according to Christianity. And yet, you know, Easter's kind of a moving target because it's not the same day every year, and so kind of sneaks up on you, etc. And once again, in my faith tradition, we didn't have the idea of Lent or big preparatory period. But I thought, wow, we can at least have a week. And what happened was I was serving as the lay bishop of my congregation at the time, and just the way our church schedule worked out, there was a general conference of our church, or what we call a fast Sunday, that was coming up on Easter Sunday. And once again, I owe so much of this to my mother. My mother would put together these Christmas and Easter programs with scripture narration and one talk, but lots of music. And it was my first time being in charge of a service, and I wanted to have a big Easter program. I couldn't do it on Easter. And so I thought, well, I'll do it the week before, and that was Palm Sunday. Well, that changed my narration because I had to talk about the triumphal entry and the events of the last week. And so that I thought, well, this is a great way to start. And then aware that my congregation wasn't going to have the traditional Easter service the next week, I published in the church bulletin a reading list of everything Jesus did during his final week. And over the years, that became the seed of a family devotional that from Palm Sunday to Easter morning, every day our family gathers to read scripture, to talk about Jesus, to sing. And so I ended up writing a book on that. You know, how can we use that last week to really focus? You know, we decorate so much for Christmas. We have Christmas carols. It's a season. I thought, what can we do to make Easter somewhat comparable to that? You know, I take my children out of school on Good Friday, which is not the tradition in this particular state. But we go to the LDS Temple together, and then we go to our friends at St. Mary's and go to a Good Friday service with the Episcopalians. Then we go out to lunch together, and we make it a day.
13: Mm.
11: More.
13: Interesting.
11: Yeah. And it's been, and I started that for my daughter. Then, of course, when my son came along with his challenges, one of the things, if you know anything about many autistic people, the idea of patterns and rituals are really meaningful to them. And so he got down that faith, hope, love, joy of Advent season. And he has a little whiteboard, and he would write for each day of Holy Week what Jesus did that day and draw a little picture.
13: Wow.
11: And I thought, so what I did for them blessed me and my wife, because it focused us more on sacred time and sacred memory. You know, that's another part of worship, I think. What has God done for us in the past? What is he doing now? What will he do for us in the future? And so much of ritual looks back to the great acts of God mm-hmm. in salvation history. So for our Jewish friends,
13: for Passover,
11: and for Christians, the Lord's Supper, and you know, that idea of connection.
13: The word I'm looking for is inspiring.
11: Oh, you're kind.
13: because I'm looking at the whiteboard I need to have, at least mentally, mm-hmm. for that week, instead of thinking, oh, yeah, sometime I've got to review that.
11: But, you know, this idea of creating space for worship, I use the term space not just in terms of locality. I use it in terms of time. I use it in terms of mental state. And it doesn't just have to be a weekly Sabbath or an annual holiday or a sacred place. So, for instance, if prayer is a regular part of your worship routine, how do you create space for that morning or evening prayer? Or for that quick prayer in your car in the middle of traffic? You know, how do you do that? If reading sacred texts is part of your daily routine, how can the kitchen table, where at 5:30 in the morning under a single light bulb, you open the Bible, How can that be a sacred time like Easter morning and a sacred place like a church, a synagogue, a mosque, or a temple? That's what I mean when I think, when I say create space for worship.
13: So it could be a space physically, it could be a space of time, anywhere where you invite or connect with the presence of God.
11: Exactly. Exactly.
13: That's beautiful. And that's something I can carry with me anytime, anywhere. Mm-hmm. Nice to hear about that. You talked about preparation and mindfulness during, which leaves one more question open.
11: What do we do afterwards?
13: Yes.
11: And, you know, this is something years ago, I went to Saturday evening mass with a couple of my buddies. My best friend was Roman Catholic, and we were going out Saturday night. I think his mom knew there was no chance we were going to get up early in the morning. He was going to go to mass with her in the morning. So he said, make sure you go to mass before you go out. I'm LDS, so this was kind of foreign to me. I didn't know you could go to church on a day other than Sunday. So I went to mass with my friends, and they're kind of rowdy guys. And their whole demeanor changed when they entered the church. You know, they crossed themselves, they genuflected. And I remember Keith coming back from taking Eucharist, taking communion, and the expression on his face was so different. His hands were folded, and he was so reverent. And it took him another hour or two before he got rowdy again. I mean, there's kind of this lasting effect. And I thought, this has changed him. Mm-hmm. Well, the next morning I went to my Latter-day Saint meeting and partook of the sacrament. I thought, now, am I going to be changed? Am I going to walk out of this meeting different than I was before? Mindfulness has a lot to do, if you're into mindfulness meditation, about just being aware of the moment and what you're doing. But it also has to do with what happens afterwards. And so when I get off my knees from praying, or I come out of a service, or I finish singing a song, or I finish reading the scriptures, I like to take a few moments, just as I do to prepare before, to be aware afterwards. What's happened here? What have I felt? How am I different? What do I need to change? I'm a little bit of a journaling addict. And so sometimes in the evenings when I'm quickly writing about the day, I always make the effort to write down one or two things that when I was worshiping that way, I was different. So if I read a scripture, what was a thought that came to me? Or when I was praying about a problem, how did I feel afterwards? Or I've gone to church or gone to temple, how am I a better person now? And so that's part of this whole idea of worship being an encounter with deity that transforms us. We're told to worship with all our heart, might, mind, and strength. And mind is what we think about God, and heart is what we feel about God. And I think originally that text meant with all your strength, how intensely do you worship during the moment? But I like to think of it in terms of how do I go forth from worship to serve God from that point on? So that's the being aware afterwards, being changed afterwards. Mm. You know, I like to think of worship as kind of like an iceberg. You know, only the tip is above the surface. And I think it's so easy to quantify or try to evaluate our worship from the words and actions that we see when someone's worshiping. But to me, the heart and the soul and the feelings and the intent, that's the greater part of the iceberg that's below the surface, if that makes any sense. That's what really makes something worship, not the outward actions or words that we see.
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0: Of the world. We turn our hearts and we turn our thoughts to the people who have told and kept those stories. 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
4: On In Good Faith, it's our privilege to hear stories and accounts from believers told in their own words. Our hope is to listen with an open heart, celebrating the power of faith and belief and what those stories mean to the ones who tell them.
5: I'm speaking today with Shireen Salah, who is an Arabic instructor here at Brigham Young University, originally from Egypt, also a busy mom. We were discussing how many hats that you wear. Shireen, thank you for coming today.
6: No, thank you for having me.
5: You have been, over time, a translator, a curriculum developer, and I wonder if you tell me just a bit about your background and experience in Egypt.
6: I graduated from a language school, private school that focused on languages more. So our first language was Arabic, our native language, and then we had to take like a couple languages, which was English and French. And then I graduated from high school and I attended an English language and translation college in Egypt. I started my professional life, I guess, when I was in college. I got into an internship. Yeah, and I felt lucky that to be the first one among my friends to get hired, because one of this internship ended up with a full-time job there in Egypt. So as a translator and an administrator in an oil company.
5: Did your family always really value education? Was languages something you just felt really interested in?
6: Well, my dad, he used to tell us okay, so let me just first tell you that in Egypt, the education system, that the schools, there's many different schools. There's public, there's private schools. So usually private schools are more expensive than the public schools. So the private schools require money. My dad was just an accountant. He's not very rich, but he chose his battle. He said, I can either save you money in the bank so you can use it later, or I can use this to invest in you and just have you attend private schools and learn a couple languages so you can have a good position in the society later and you can make your own money. So he decided that, that education, this is a great investment in any kids. So that's why we grew up appreciating and knowing that education is the valuable weapon in this world, I guess.
5: Yes, yeah.
6: And he himself attended a business school and a law school himself. So he always would advise us to take education is the most important thing in this world, in this life for us. It's the strength that we have to come, to have in this life, to have a better life, a good life.
5: I wonder, as far as faith and belief, what was that like for you in your childhood?
6: Again, I feel like we're influenced more with my dad. My mom was religious too, but my dad, we learned the faith from my dad, mm-hmm. my father, more, I guess. I remember when I was little, I would just wake up every morning hearing him reciting Quran, which is the holy book, out loud in the house. And you just every single morning at 5 a.m. in the morning, you would hear the Quran recitation in our house. And he would go every single day to the mosque to pray the fourth and fifth prayer of the day, which is the fifth one is really late, actually, at night. I mean, it's at night. So he would just have it as a habit. I would see him go to this prayers and just every single day until after he retired. So this probably shaped how I see my religion,
5: And you knew he took it very seriously.
6: Yes. Yeah, and I always hope that this busy life would give us more chance to be like him. He was very busy, but he managed to find time for the religion, I don't know, I feel like he was even better than us now.
5: Sounds like a good man.
6: Yeah, he was.
5: Was there some point at which you thought, well, I've been taught this, but now I'm at the part where I have to decide what I really believe? What was that like for you?
6: When I first learned about God was through my parents. You know, it's the same as in

0: any kids, you know, you introduce religion to your kids, and it depends on like where you grow up, you know. And I always ask myself now, what if I grew up in different place with like different parents? Probably I'm gonna be like LDS or like a Jew or like, because it depends on like where you grow up, right? Uh-huh. But when at certain age you start read yourself, school, like, and you grow up, you get like your first religious education from your parent, then school. In mm-hmm. Egypt, they teach religion in school to some extent. And most of the time, it's actually aligned with what your parents would teach you. It's, mm-hmm. There's nothing different. But when we start growing up, we start read more. And I personally has found out that it's not what my parents taught me, but the society, that there's a mix between the culture and the religion.
1: Uh-huh.
0: And this made me like read more to make this distinction between what is religion and what is culture.
1: Oh, you know? That is such an excellent distinction.
0: Yeah. And when you read about different culture, different like Muslim country, and they have their own culture, you would have doubts. It's like, okay, so they actually practice religion different than I do. So sometimes like, so I had to read more and just say, oh, that's not actually religion. This is culture, you know, that it just overlaps. So yes, yeah, there's some part that I had to reconsider. There's some part of my religion that I thought it's religion, but it's not. It's actually culture.
1: Were there particular things, and you'll have to help educate me, but for instance, the five pillars mm-hmm. of Islam, are those things that you hold on to feel like you're in touch with God, or do you get that from some other personal practice or attitude?
0: You know, the five pillars of Islam are the core of mm-hmm. Islam. So we have, as Muslim, like in order to be a Muslim, you have to abide by these five pillars, you know. And you cannot compensate that with anything else. It's to be a Muslim, you have to practice and believe in these five pillars, and also to believe in all prophets, you know. So there's foundation. There's like mm-hmm. core of this religion that all Muslim across, like the 1.5 billion Muslims, they have to abide by and follow to be a Muslim.
1: Those would be the prayers.
0: The prayer.
1: Fasting.
0: Fasting.
1: Giving alms.
0: Like tithing, the mm-hmm. same as tithing in the LDS mm-hmm. Church. And believe in God and the Prophet Muhammad.
1: Mm.
0: So this is the five pillars of Islam.
1: There are different kinds of prayers, I think, in every religion
0: mm-hmm.
1: for different people. And some might be prayers that people recite that are traditional.
0: Mm-hmm.
1: And then there might be personal moments of prayer. And I'm wondering, for you, do you feel like that's a kind of communication, or is that is that even the way you approach prayer?
0: Yeah. You know, we believe that the closest time to God is when you pray, when you do your five prayers.
1: Mm.
0: So we feel like this is the closest moment, you know, that you feel like you're so close to God and you can ask for anything. But yes, there's some other time, like at night in my bed, I just like pray to God for something or like, you know, because it's always like...
1: It doesn't have to be formal?
0: No, it doesn't have to be. But I mean, like we feel like when we pray, this is the closest time to God. But also there's some, because we believe that God he hears us all, like, you know, all the time. He listens to our prayers and our deeds and everything. And he feels us. He feels that, yes, like he, every minute in our, like a moment in our life, he's there. He's around us. He sees us, you know.
1: Hmm.
0: So, no, it doesn't have to be formal, you know. You can just, as I said, I can be at night, like praying for something. So I can just say it like, oh, please God, you know.
1: I'm smiling because I think me and every other parent is thinking heartfelt prayers in bed. For instance, my child is not home. They're supposed to be home.
0: Yep.
1: I hope this is okay.
0: Yeah.
1: All of those prayers.
0: Yeah.
1: That are.
0: Or you just like hope for something, for someone dear to you, for your country, for everyone. Just, you know, sometimes you just sit and just like have like this conversation between you and God. And it doesn't have to be formal.
1: Are there times that you would say, I felt like God was leading me? Now that I look back, I see God was leading me. Mm-hmm. Or maybe in the moment, I had a prayer and a choice to make and I felt led.
0: Okay, so I believe in God choices. Like, yes, we're free to choose, right?
1: Mm-hmm.
0: But I feel like God leads us to these choices.
1: As you consider
0: Yeah, when you look back, like being here in the U.S., for example, when I look back and I just like, this meant to happen, you know, this meant to happen to meet this particular person, which is my husband, and get married to him and just like be here and see how our future here has become. Like it's a good life, you know, and for my kids. So yes, God made choices for us, some like most of, or lead us to make choices, and most of the time it's good for us. You know, even if there's something happened in our life and we think, oh, that's so bad, but later when something good come out of this, you feel like, oh, it's God, like he led us for this to happen, and then we ended up in this like happy, like, you know.
1: So maybe now you think it's okay.
0: Yeah, and it's and you know, there's so many stories in my life and in my family's life would we think at like a hard times, why this is happening to us? And you just like, because you're in it at that moment. But after that, you just, when something better comes, and you're just like, whoa, this is God's choice. So you look back at this hard time and thank God that this hard time happened that led us to this happy moments, you know. And, you know, I see it. I see it a lot in lots of experiences in my life and my family's life.
1: So then does that make you, when you're in a difficult time, trust that things are going a good direction?
0: We try. We're human. we trust God. Like, we, like, unconditionally, we trust God and His choices for us, you know. But we're human. We just like feel sad at the hard moments. But maybe this is what God makes us feel. This
1: interesting.
0: Because it's the human feeling. This is what God give us, this human feelings, right? Like being sad or happy or.
1: Yeah.
0: So maybe in this life, God has want us not to be having everything in this life. We're just like, okay, you need to learn that there's this life, there's some difficult moments that you need to live to appreciate the good times.
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1: What are the things that bring you the most peace?
0: Listening to Quran, probably, or talking to God, speaking to God, like at night. This is probably like something, or just like keep reminding myself that this is God. He's there. He will not like, he's going to be always there for me, but... Praying probably and listening to Quran is like the most, I feel like this is the most peaceful moments for anyone in any religion, you know, for the believers, you know, or all believers of all religions. Just like the peaceful moments and when they get closer to God. Yeah.
1: So there are daily prayers which can be done personally, or you could go to do that communally as a mosque. What is different on the holy day of the week?
0: Here?
1: Yeah, both. Here or
0: I mean,
1: where?
0: And here's going to take us back to, like, you know, the overlapping with, like, culture and religion. So Friday, which is the holiday, like the Sabbath for Muslims, you know, it's different. You can just, like, it's the same feeling that you have here as Sunday. We still have a Friday prayer here, and you just feel it inside the mosque, like when we go do, like, our special prayer. You just feel it inside the mosque, the speech that were given by the imam or the leader, you know, that is always like, you know, most of the time directs you towards good things and, you know, address some of the issues Muslims have. It's different in the fact that it's holiday, it's off, you know. It's people get ready for this special prayer, you know. Mm-hmm. And I always see, like, here in the LDS community, like, how Sunday is just, like, something big in religion. Like, people get ready for it, like, dress the best of their clothes and just, like, you know, and have this spiritual day. Then we have the same on Friday. It was just, like, men or women would just, like, wear their best clothes and just go pray this special prayer to be within the community. So this day brings community together. And this is what all religions are meant to be. I mean, like, we're meant to be like this in any religion.
1: Yeah, it seems like there is something very important about being with others.
0: Uh-huh.
1: And I've wondered.
0: And it's called Gum'a. Gum'a is like the gathering. That's the meaning of, like, you know, the Gum'a prayer is like, you know, the it's the gathering. The word Gum'a coming from Jam'a, which is the plural or like the gathering of people.
1: And it seems like that also gives us a chance even to know other people's needs and to be able to serve and be able
0: yes,
1: to help.
0: Yes, absolutely. Yeah. And so then you meet with your neighbor, your friends, you just like hear about their like problem, their stories, their... So yeah, this holiday, this Friday prayer and, you know, ritual that we do, it brings the community together.
1: You've done something that is difficult for some people. Well, it's always difficult to move and deal in a whole new language, but you've moved to a place where your religion is in a minority here in the U.S. Do you feel like you've had to suffer at all because of that, because you do follow the tenets of your faith, or is that not an issue? maybe suffer is the wrong word, but are there difficulties?
0: Oh, yeah, absolutely. It's just, it's not the same. It's not the same of being in a Muslim country. In Muslim countries, you hear the call for prayer 5 times a day. And this is a challenge for us and for the kids, you know, just to have like, you know, instant reminders like, okay, there is like prayer coming up, you know. You get busy with life.
1: An alarm on your iPhone or something.
0: Yeah, yes, yeah. This is how we handle this, you know. Mm. But it's just like the sense of the spiritual feeling that you get hearing the call for prayer from each corner of the city, you know, I don't know if you've been to the Middle East, but it's just so very special, very spiritual. And knowing that everyone around you just like have the same kind of
1: and turning faith. Turning their minds to God all at the same time.
0: Yes, and they do the same thing. They celebrate the same holidays, you know, like during Ramadan, for example. This is probably the hardest part being here is just like, because it's the months of Ramadan is not only fasting, it's the family, it's the community, it's, you know, there's so much going on in this like spiritual month that we don't experience here. We try to create somehow a like similar setting, you know, but it's not always the same. Raising kids in like non-Muslim, you know, environment is a challenge sometimes. You know, but also I have to say, like, being in Utah is like makes things a little bit easier because the similarities between the LDS church and the Muslim faith is like appreciating family and like the modesty. Like, there's so many in common, I personally believe. So it's makes the mission easier on me.
1: You know, that might be a time, moving to a different country, where someone might just say, well, this is difficult, I can't keep up, I'll just sort of forget about it. But it seems to me that this has made you more committed.
0: We try. Mm-hmm. You know, I'm not going to pretend that I'm like, you know, we try. We do our best, or we do what we can do.
1: Yeah.
0: You know, we always try. But yes, but we are, like, you know, and we help our kids to be committed to the religion and have them learn about the religion. And at the same time, we're not isolated from them, the community. Because part of our religion is to communicate with other cultures and other religions. You know, there's nothing wrong to be different. And this is what we teach our kids. It's not like we're not isolated from the community because we're Muslim or from a different faith. No, we actually like go to the LDS events. Today, I'm invited to a Relief Society dinner and I'm going.
1: So this is the gathering of the women's group.
0: Exactly, and I love it. It's just wonderful, just a bunch of wonderful women. And, you know, and when you live in a society that respects religion, regardless of this religion, this makes our life easier. I don't know, I haven't tried to live in different state or different, you know, among other religious group, but I don't think it's going to be easy. Now it's the move. If I decided to move to a different state, for example, that it's not like very religious, I will have to think twice. My husband came before me here, so he knew. Uh-huh. And I was afraid, honestly, you know, to come. And I started all my marriage life here. But he has seen how this, like, community is. And he told me, just don't worry. You will feel, like, safe. You'll be freely, you know, practice your religion. And he was right.
1: What do you think about the fact that there are so many religions and cultures all across the world?
0: It's diversity. I don't know. I'm asking you a question
1: yes. No one really has an answer to, but it's fun to hear what you think about it.
0: What I think about, like, different religions?
1: Just that the fact that there are so many.
0: I don't know, but, like, here's an issue, and I don't know if you want to... I'm going to tell you this, you know. The problem is every religious group think that we're right, the rest are wrong, right?
1: Exactly.
0: That's no, in my religion as well, this is what each church or, like, religion think. We're right, you're wrong, you know. But I came to the conclusion is we're all right. We're all, like, we all worship the same God, but we just, like, worship from different angle. You know what I mean? So it's fine. Like, it's fine to have different religion as long as we all agree that to abide by the good rules, the good deeds that in our religion, you know what I mean?
1: And those seem to be in common.
0: Yeah, there's so many in common.
1: To treat people as you would wish to be treated, all of that.
0: And when you go deeper in, like, all religion, actually, like, creed and different religion, you would find so much in common than the differences. At the end of the day, as I said, like, we worship the same God, you know. Maybe the certain religions see God that way, I see that way, but at the end, it's one God. Or maybe two or three, but still God, you know.
1: Don't want to limit that.
0: Yeah.
1: But I think it is interesting, especially if someone gets the chance to travel and see all the good people doing good and being motivated for good by what they believe.
0: Yeah, exactly. Use religion to be good, to be like a good member in this world. That's all. It doesn't matter which religion you belong to. Yeah.
1: Have you ever had a time when you thought, maybe God isn't even there, dealing with doubts? I think as humans, we all have moments of doubt.
0: Oh, doubt, yeah, absolutely, yes, yeah. Yeah, obviously. Like, it's something that we have experienced, like, thinking, and even our kids. And usually you have these doubts when you're younger, you know, and when you start read and, like, you know, and knowing more and experience more your religion, you know, you have doubts. And these doubts are good, by the way, because the more you have doubts, the more you read more, and the more you know the truth, you know. But yes, yeah. Yeah, I had doubts that, like, what if God, even this is something that doesn't exist even, like, and we just, like, made it up.
1: We're sure spending a lot of time.
0: Yeah, and yeah, I had that. And this always led us to read more. Mm-hmm. Not only about our religion, but different religions, you know.
1: Interesting. Anything that I should ask, but I don't know to ask you, that you'd love to say about your personal relationship with God?
0: Yeah, there's some moments that you don't feel like you're getting what you want. And you're like, you just, like, in your mind, you're just like, I want it, and I want it now. I want it, I know this.
1: Yes.
0: This, like, feeling, you know. And then, like, after some period of time, it comes, you know. And you always say, yeah, it's God. God is there. He listens to me, but he decide that he's going to give me that wish or this thing, but at the right time. So we will get it, but at the right time. Or even if we're not going to get it, this is probably good for you. And yeah, it happened to me, like, without mentioning detail. But yeah, I prayed for something, and it just, like, it took forever. Not forever. I mean, it just took us, like,
1: yes.
0: Like, took me some time to be answered, my prayer to be answered. And when this prayer was answered, it was answered perfectly. It was just, like, even more than I prayed for. So this makes me have more faith in God and what he keeps for me and good for me and my family. But we always pray because I feel like humans are greedy. We always ask for too much. Not like materialistic, but like just, we love to ask. And by the way, like we believe in our religion that God wants us to ask him more. Like, you know, he wants us to keep asking him because this will keep us close to him.
1: Interesting.
0: Yeah.
1: Yes.
0: So he wants us, they say like, ask me and I will answer you. Pray for something, I'm going to answer you.
1: Shireen Salah, a pleasure to speak with you. Thank you for speaking with us in good faith.
0: Thank you.
1: That's our time for today. Thanks to Shireen Salah for her generosity in sharing her stories and her faith. 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
10: 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It was given May 27th, 2025.
11: Believe it or not, we were young once. We were sitting in college classrooms listening to professors, working on assignments, working on projects, reading and writing papers, cramming for exams, taking midterms, attending workshops, studying, and all the while attending church, fulfilling callings, sometimes working multiple jobs, raising families, and a million other things just to survive. I can tell you my wife and I ate more than one peanut butter and jelly sandwich, and for a while in our college career, we would hike up the Provo River, catch a fish, and we could eat that day. We were very grateful for fish in the Provo River. We know that it is difficult, sometimes frustrating journey that you're on. Some of you are far from home. You have sacrificed much to be here. Some of you have no idea why you're here. None of you have any idea what the future has in store for you, and probably all of you wish you were done. Finished with your time here at Ensign College and done with school and starting your family and career, and that this part of your journey was complete. Whatever your situation, please believe that each one of you have been led here by a loving Heavenly Father who wants the best for you. More than anything, He wants you to be happy and to become capable, trusted disciples of Jesus Christ and to return to Him in honor and glory. So my advice to you today is simply this. Keep on course. Don't give up. Don't let discouragement or disappointment or despair keep you from reaching your goals. The finish line is closer than you think. This part of the journey, though difficult, is obtainable. You got this. We believe in you. Please believe in yourself. Because you are children of the Almighty God. You can do hard things. It is literally in your DNA. You are destined for greatness. Please believe that. Let me say one more time emphatically, we believe in you and we love you. There's an invitation shared by the Savior himself that keeps the weary traveler and Ensign College student throughout his career or journey. You've heard this invitation before. Simply says, come unto me, all you that labor and are heavy laden, I will give you rest. Take my yoke upon you and learn of me, for I am meek and lowly in heart, and you shall find rest unto your souls. For my yoke is easy and my burden is light. I testify that life's journey and your time here at Ensign College is made better when you willingly and intentionally strive to come unto the Savior and partake of the help he is offering. President Nelson taught, whatever questions or problems that you have, the answer is always found in the life and teachings of Jesus Christ. The scriptures help guide us collectively and individually on our journey through life and into the promised land. Nephi taught, feast upon the words of Christ, for behold, the words of Christ will tell you all things what you should do. What a great promise. You ever wondered why almost every story we read in the scriptures is about people on a journey, traveling to one place or another? For example, in the Old Testament, we read about Adam and Eve journeying out of the Garden of Eden and into a fallen world. Next, we read about the journeys and struggles of Noah and Abraham, Isaac and Jacob. We read about Moses and the children of Israel as they journeyed for 40 years until finally they graduated and reached the promised land. Sometimes it feels like 40 years. In the New Testament, we read about the journey of Mary and Joseph into the town of Bethlehem. Then the journey of the wise men seeking to worship the baby Jesus. Traveling throughout the Holy Land, next we read about Jesus traveling throughout the Holy Land, preaching the gospel of salvation. And finally, we read about the 12 apostles and their journey, taking the gospel to every nation. Likewise, in the Book of Mormon, it begins with the journey of Lehi and his family into the wilderness. We read about their struggling and preparing for a journey. They wandered in the wilderness. From time to time, they wondered, were they on the right course? They found divine help from the Liahona. At times, they got off course. They had setbacks, broken bones. There was complaining. There was fighting among themselves. Even at times, they wanted to kill their own father. I can relate to that with my son sitting right here. Oh, don't deny it. Under the direction of the Spirit, they built a ship to journey even farther. They had no idea what their final destination might be, but having faith in and complete trust in God, they kept moving forward. So much more could be said on this subject. Suffice it to say that the scriptures are a guide to their personal journey and our personal journey. No matter where you are in your journey, please have confidence in the captain of your salvation, that he can and will lead you, guide you, walk beside you on your journey, both in life and in your present situation here at Ensign College. I know that he will. Listen to the promise found in the Doctrine and Covenants. And whoso receiveth you, there will I be also. For I will go before your face, I will be on your right hand and on your left, and my spirit shall be in your hearts, and mine angels round about you to bear you up. Think about that. The Creator of all things promises that he will be with us on our journey here at Ensign College. Now, for those of you who are note takers, I want to make this simple. For those of you who are not note takers, please listen carefully, because these three bullet points are the essence of my message today. Number one, as you journey, stay happily and securely on the covenant path. Number two, don't pick up snakes along life's journey. And number three, listen to the promptings of the Holy Ghost. Many years ago, my wonderful wife and I set out on an epic journey. We went on a bike ride together. That's my epic journey. For my story, you can look to her for a second witness that what I'm telling you is completely true. As our little journey began, we left our house. She had a nice new bike, and me on an older borrowed bike with no brakes. But that didn't matter, because we weren't going to go very far. We left our home, biked a few hundred yards to the end of the road, got off our bikes, and had to walk up a steep little hill and onto a dirt road that would be our path for our journey date. It was a beautiful, warm summer morning. We didn't get more than 20 feet on our journey when I quickly stopped. There on the road in front of us was a beautiful 3-foot-long gopher snake warming itself in the morning sun. Isn't that beautiful? Sweet, I shouted to my wife. Look at that. That's awesome. I'm going to take that back home to my boys. Richard. No, she said emphatically. Leave the snake alone. Let's just go on the bike ride. She was right, but I couldn't pass this up. It'll be okay, I reassured her. I'll just take it home. I'll be right back, and then we can go on our bike ride. Richard, no. She insisted. Too late. I got off the bike. I quickly grabbed the snake by the tail and held it by the tail so it could be away from my body and not bite me. And I thought, this will be easy. I'll just get back on the bike and take it home. It turned out not to be quite so easy. Let's now take a minute, if we can, to review the three bullet points, can we, real quick? These are the essence of my message today. As you journey, stay happily and securely on the covenant path. Number two, don't pick up snakes. And listen to the promptings of the Holy Ghost. So here we go. I picked up the snake, held it in one hand, and got back on the bike with no brakes, and grabbed the handlebar with the other. Sounds kind of dumb right now as I talk about it, but at the time it seemed like a good idea. While I'm doing all this, my wife, my wonderful wife, tried to reason with me, telling me, no, let's just go on the bike ride. What are you doing? You're being dumb. Let's go home. Let's go on the bike ride. With one hand on the handlebars and the other holding the snake, I began to pedal back home. Because of the steepness of the little hill we had just climbed, I needed to ride the bike back a couple hundred yards in the other direction so I could get off the road and enter into a cherry orchard and then ride down to the lower road and then back to where I was going. Remember, the bike had no brakes. Well, as I began to ride into the orchard, right, left the road, began to ride into the orchard, my wife the entire time was saying something to me, and she wanted to go on this journey date together. I knew as soon as I left the road, I'd made a major mistake. Not only was this snake unhappy with me, trying to bite me, right, but I found it almost impossible to hold the snake handlebar, trying to navigate this journey through a very difficult orchard, dodging branches the whole time. My wife yelling at me, telling me, don't do this. What are you doing? Come back. Put the snake down. When I left the road and entered the orchard, I realized the path wasn't smooth anymore. It was uneven. It was difficult and completely unsafe. In addition, I had to dodge the branches on the trees with one hand on the handlebar, holding a snake on the other, and riding a bike with no brakes. I wasn't considering President Nelson's counsel to get on the covenant path and stay there. Without brakes, I went faster and faster. Branches were coming at me at an alarming speed. And I wished, oh, how I wished, I had not left the path and had not picked up the snake and had a bike that had brakes. I wanted to slow down. I wanted to be able to stop. But my decision to ride a bike with no brakes, pick up a snake, and leave the path and ignore my wonderful wife all had consequences. Finally, I reached the bottom of the hill where I would meet the road that would go back to our house. But because I was off the path, there were a few unexpected surprises. At the bottom of the hill was a recently planted small grapevine. The grape plants were in little cardboard milk cartons that were spaced about 3 feet apart. I thought to myself, I don't want to hit the little grape plant. So I steered the bike with one hand while still grasping the snake with the other and pointed the tire between two grape plants. I need to remind you that throughout this whole ordeal, my wife didn't quit trying to tell me. She was shouting, but I was so distracted, I couldn't hear what she was saying. I would learn later, had I listened and obeyed, I would have been protected, unharmed, and safe. Just as I felt confident in reaching the road, I also noticed several large posts that were spaced near the plants with thin metal wires that stretched across in front of me from one post to the other. These metal wires would eventually be used to support the grapevines. But for now, the grape plants were too little and the wires almost invisible. And almost at the exact moment I saw the wires, I crashed into them. The bike came to an immediate stop, but I didn't. The snake and I forcefully slammed into the wires and then awkwardly and painfully to the ground. Had I been on a bike with brakes, I could have easily stopped. Had I not picked up the snake, I could have easily steered the bike away from danger. And had I listened to my beautiful wife, I could have easily avoided the whole situation. And had I remained on the road and not gotten off the path, I learned later that while I was frantically riding uncontrollably through the orchard, my wife was shouting, "Be careful, slow down. They planted grapes down there. There's wires." Oh, how I wish I could have heard her. I was just trying to not crash. I laid on the ground for several moments trying to gather myself together. The snake now coiled up to my face seemed to say, "Boy, aren't you stupid?" And then it attempted to slither away. Soon my wife showed up on her bike with working brakes near my side. Looking down on me, she asked, "Couldn't you hear me? Are you okay? Why in the world did I marry you?" All very valid questions. We never did finish our bike ride together. I painfully stood up, assessed the situation. I was bruised and hurt, but nothing broken. I refound the snake and picked it up again. You know, when they hired me here, they didn't have an IQ test, so pretty lucky. I picked up the snake again, left the bike, and hobbled back up the hill to our home, placed the snake into the cage in our boys' room. My wife eagerly wanted to complete our bike ride together. I didn't have the energy. I sat on the couch and sulked. We never did finish our little journey together. Let's revisit the three bullet points one more time. As you journey, please stay happily and securely on the covenant path. Don't pick up snakes along life's journey and listen to the promptings of the Holy Ghost. I'd like to look at each of these one at a time for just a moment. Number one, stay on the covenant path. Now, President Nelson taught each member of the church, keep on the covenant path. Your commitment to follow the Savior by making covenants with Him and then keeping those covenants will open the door to every spiritual blessing and privilege available to men and women and children everywhere. In Proverbs, we read, trust in the Lord with all thine heart. Lean not unto thine own understanding. In all thy ways, acknowledge Him, and He shall direct thy paths. In other words, stay on the path and don't pick up snakes. When asked by the Apostle Thomas, how can we know the way? Jesus responded, I am the way. I am the truth and the life. No man cometh unto the Father but by me. Brothers and sisters, Jesus is the path. He truly is the path. President Thomas S. Monson taught, God's commandments are not given to frustrate us or to become obstacles to our happiness. Just the opposite is true. He who created us, who loves us perfectly, knows just how we need to live our lives in order to obtain the greatest happiness possible. He has provided us with guidelines which, if we follow them, will see us safely through this often treacherous mortal journey. Nephi taught baptism is the gate that leads to the path. King Benjamin further taught that we have an obligation to serve and help one another throughout this life. He further invited us to consider on the blessed and happy state of those that keep the commandments of God, for they are blessed in all things, both spiritual and temporal. Our own President Cush spoke on this subject a few weeks ago from this very pulpit when he taught, as you endure in faith and show the Lord that you are firmly planted on His side, blessings you can hardly imagine will come. President Nelson has promised, if you want joy, stay on the covenant path. I testify of that. There is nothing off the covenant path that will bring happiness to your life. Only misery. Number two, don't pick up snakes along life's journey. As we strive to become capable and trusted disciples of Jesus Christ and follow the path that leads us back to our Father in heaven through ordinances and covenants and discipleship, we will experience periods of mists of darkness, mocking voices, and distractions all around us. The constant and ever-present opposition in all things tempts and persuades us to give heed to those who point a finger of scorn, or perhaps have us let go of the rod of iron and leave the covenant path altogether. For those who want to remain on the covenant path, the temptation to pick up snakes or habits or activities, or maybe feel to say, all is well in Zion, I'm at ease, all is well, find that the devil cheateth their souls. Some may even feel justified in committing a little sin, or maybe just picking up a little snake, saying, there is no harm in this. Others pick up snakes of doubt or criticism or anger or pride or selfishness or the fear of men or the snake of addiction or temporary self-gratification. They seek deep to hide their actions from the Lord. They want to stay on the covenant path, but the snake that they have picked up is constantly trying to bite them, to destroy them, and maybe to inject its poison and to lead them away by a flaxen cord until He bindeth them with His strong cords. I plead with you today, do not pick up snakes on your earthly journey. Leave them alone. Listen to your beautiful wife or listen to the Spirit. Walk away. Joseph of Egypt was tempted over and over by Potiphar's wife. Maybe his method of retreat wasn't all that sophisticated. We're told she spake to Joseph day by day to lie with her, to be with her. But Joseph fled and got him out. Like Joseph, each of you are stronger than the temptations. Don't pick them up. And if you already have picked up snakes, stop now. Put them down. Make a commitment to not go back. And pick it up again. Repent. Return to the covenant path with full purpose of heart. Jesus promises he will forgive and he will forget as we repent and return unto him. When we falter or get distracted, and we all do, the Savior invites us back with love, not shame, for he is the way, the truth, and the life. He doesn't abandon covenant keepers, nor those willing to keep try. He strengthens them. President Nelson has promised, when you reach up for the Lord's power in your life with the same intensity that a drowning person has when grasping or gasping for air, power from Jesus Christ will be yours. Finally, listen to the promptings of the Holy Ghost. As college students, you're making choices that affect your education, your relationships, your spiritual growth, your careers, and your eventually your eternal future. Navigating this critical time without the guidance of the Holy Ghost would be like trying to drive in an unfamiliar city without the use of Google Maps. Turn here, turn there. Isn't it wonderful? That's why Heavenly Father has given us the Holy Ghost, because he loves you. The constant companionship of the Holy Ghost will guide you on the covenant path. President Nelson has taught, my beloved brothers and sisters, I plead with you, increase your spiritual capacity to receive revelation. Choose to do the spiritual work required to enjoy the blessings of the Holy Ghost. Hear the voice of the Spirit more frequently and more clearly. But in coming days, these just may be the coming days, it will not be possible to survive spiritually without the guiding, directing, and comforting and constant influence of the Holy Ghost. If we are to have any hope of sifting through the myriad of voices and philosophies of men that attack truth, we must learn to receive revelation. Listening to the Holy Ghost can be challenging for many of us, but trying to listen while we're dodging branches, speeding downhill, holding a snake with one hand, on a bike with no brakes, is almost impossible. David A. Bednar explained, the Holy Ghost communicates with us in unique and individual way to each of us. As we honor our covenants, we will receive the guidance we need to make correct decisions. Richard G. Scott said, to receive guidance from the Holy Ghost, we must seek quiet, sacred moments. Let the Lord speak in your still moments, early morning prayers, temple attendance, scripture study, or even just walking through Ensign without earbuds. Our Heavenly Father loves us. He has given us the gift of the Holy Ghost. This wonderful gift can teach us all things, show us all things, tell us all things, and bring all things to our remembrance. He can testify of Jesus Christ, sanctify our hearts. He can help us become more capable and more trusted disciples of Jesus Christ. But we have to listen. May God bless each of us, each of you, particularly you young brothers and sisters, to stay, bless you on your journey through this life as we stay on the covenant path, as we strive to become more capable and trusted disciples of Christ, which path is, I promise, the path to eternal happiness. This is my prayer, and I leave this humbly with you in the name of Jesus Christ. Amen.
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7: On In Good Faith, it's our privilege to hear stories and accounts from believers told in their own words. Our hope is to listen with an open heart, celebrating the power of faith and belief and what those stories mean to the ones who tell them. I'm speaking in faith today with author and professor Jean Kelly. She's someone who believes in the power of stories. She writes from Columbus, Ohio, where she teaches journalism and service learning at Otterbein University. In fact, we're hearing her from their studios. She's currently working on a book chronicling her literary pilgrimages to the sacred places of American Catholic writers. Jean, thank you for speaking with us today.
5: Hi, Steve. Great to be with you.
7: I have to ask a question right away. This book that you're in the process of working on, reading about this, it said, quote, "I long to see a place in the Catholic Church for people like me, seekers who read deeply and negotiate beliefs both intellectually and spiritually." And I want to ask about seekers. Some people do seek, and then there's other people who say, wait, I've been seeking. I finally found. I just want to stay right where I am. Is there a place for both?
5: Oh, definitely. I think you, in my experience, I've been at different places at different times in my life where, you know, that status quo has been perfectly satisfactory. But other times, based on my life stage or what I hear in my church, I've been more of a seeker and a questioner. And I find myself drawn to other writers of faith who also were striving for that intellectual depth. And so sometimes they even present questions that I hadn't thought about before and makes me ponder and come up with my own thinking about that. So sometimes it's the text itself that make me begin to wonder about things and to explore a little more.
7: Let's go back and talk just a little bit about your early background. What do you first remember about faith or religion in your life?
5: Well, I am what we call a cradle Catholic. So I don't remember a time when faith was not important in my life. I'm number six in a family of seven children, a big Irish Catholic family in the Midwest. And so my siblings and I all went to parochial schools. We went to Mass together, celebrated the sacrament.

0: treat. One of the first places my parents put us in the car and took us was to the convent of the Sisters of St. Joseph, who taught in our Catholic school. And so that was something we were expected to do, that they could get to see us in our costumes. So it was always part of my early life. Faith was an integral part of my family. So I don't remember a time without it.
1: Did you have, like, not everyone, but many people do, kind of a time of questioning, like, this made sense, I've been growing up with it, but is this real? Now what does it mean to me growing up?
0: Right, right. I think probably the first time we have a formal time where that's expected of us to think about that would be, for me, it was in eighth grade when I made my confirmation, and I was very aware of the fact that this was my decision. Even though my brothers and sisters before me had made that decision, I took it very seriously and did some discernment and really wasn't a questioning. I actually was chosen to read. We had to petition the bishop to be confirmed. And so we had to write a letter, and they selected me to go to the lectern and actually read my letter to the bishop while he was sitting there. So that was a special moment. Actually, I've just written a piece that's coming out about that moment, that time of making that decision.
1: That was the beginning of your religious writing career.
0: Right. It was, apparently. Yes. And then I think after that, I've not so much had any kind of crisis of faith or a period of questioning. And so my faith hasn't wavered, but at times I've been very disappointed with how the faith has been communicated and administered by the hierarchy of the American Catholic Church. So that's created some dissonance for me. I don't agree with every priest or every bishop. I do try to respect the authority of the institutional church, because I believe that's why we have the Gospels preserved and our great traditions and our sacraments, which are all very meaningful to me. But I sometimes worry that certain Catholic beliefs have been allowed to be politicized and used as a wedge to divide Catholics between conservative and liberals. And I'm always distressed because those who would maybe call themselves progressive Catholics or liberal Catholics, politically liberal, tend to leave the church. So that's something I'm unwilling to do. And that's, I think, where I come into that deeper understanding and reading and questioning and writing about it. And that's where I have a sense that there are people like me that we don't hear from as much as writers, and we don't hear about them from the pews, but I think we're out there. And so that's who I want to write for, because they have an interest in understanding the faith intellectually as I do.
1: Have there been moments in your life that really made you feel like, I do have a connection to God?
0: I think I've been in, about 6 or 7 years ago, a period of what we call reversion, because of course I'm not a convert, but a revert, where my faith has deepened. And it was caused by one of these kind of political things happening that I disagreed with. And it was, to me, a moment where grace intervened, because about that same time, my parish was sponsoring a women's retreat on the topic of Lectio Divina, which is the Latin term for meaning sacred reading. And it's the idea that reading can be prayer, and contemplating texts that are considered spiritual is equivalent to praying. And so I attended that, and then all these possibilities of probing my faith intellectually opened up to me. And so I know that's when I was very close to God, and continued and have gotten ever closer to God and deeper in my faith through the reading and writing that I've been doing since then.
1: That Lectio Divina, that's actually a formalized Benedictine practice, if I understand correctly.
0: It is a practice, right. It is the idea of, that's what the retreat taught us how to do. And essentially it's choosing a book or some sort of text, and then reading it and contemplating it, sometimes visualizing it in our imagination, and just taking it as a opportunity for prayer and contemplation.
1: I'm curious if you feel like you have been led to some of the things that you teach, both for social justice as well as simply encouraging people in their writing skills, their communication.
0: I guess so. I mean, I think I've written all my life as a child. I used to make little books. I guess that's where I made a decision at this time, 6 or 7 years ago, that this was a skill I obviously have. I had never done any writing about my faith, however, as

0: as a journalist and as teaching journalism. But it's now that I've gotten to that point where I guess it's confidence to be able to talk about my faith openly and to not make any apologies for the fact that the reason I do so interest in social justice is because it's one of the social teachings of my faith. I've made that much more explicit to my students. Even have on one of my syllabi a picture of a saint I have a special devotion to. She's not yet a saint. She's servant of God, Dorothy Day. She's actually one of the people I will be featuring in my book. But it does seem to be something I've had in the background of my life always. And so that's why it's such a blessing to be able to do this as a freelancer and potentially as a book author.
1: I want to ask about a concept that you mentioned, an article that you wrote for U.S. Catholic Online, which is talking about Sister Simone Campbell.
0: Yes.
1: She obviously was very politically active.
0: Yes.
1: But all based on her faith. There's a quote that you give, and I'll quote what you wrote. Mm-hmm. I revisited the wisdom of Sister Simone. Quote, "The guilt or the curse or whatever is that we think we have to do it all, and then we get overwhelmed and don't do anything. But that's the mistake. Community is about just doing my part. Just do one thing."
0: Right.
1: Is that a lesson you've learned by experience?
0: It is, because I think that's kind of the curse of the liberal, because there's so many things you're concerned about in society and in politics. It just is overwhelming. It's actually something I teach my students when I teach a community journalism class that uses service learning, and have a great book by Paul Loeb called Soul of a Citizen. And it's about just finding that one thing. You don't know what it is yet, maybe, but that sometimes it's foisted on you. And that's the one thing that you have to know more deeply and take a chance and put yourself out there and get involved. And so I make my students throughout the semester identify what that is, where I set them up to work in a certain place and we talk about certain social issues there, but they ultimately have to find that for themselves. I know that St. Ignatius Loyola, who founded the Jesuit order, said something kind of, I'm paraphrasing, but we must make up our mind to do what we can without afflicting ourselves if we cannot do it all. and that's a hard lesson. I think I finally learned it, but I have to guard against that all the time, because I do kind of find myself, my attention scattered into a lot of things. And so I have to remind myself that as well.
1: We talk about faith as a journey, and I'm curious, if you look at your belief in your first decade or second decade, and then compare to now, what do you believe differently, or what do you understand, perhaps, differently on this journey?
0: Yeah, I would definitely say that, because I can actually find a milestone about 7 years ago where my faith changed pretty dramatically, and the journey was through text and through my own writing and recognizing what particular skills and talents I have through the grace of God that I can share these ideas and these thoughts and find an audience. So I think it's different in that way, and that I have the confidence to be doing this as part of my job, to be willing to talk about my faith one-on-one or to an audience through my writing. And that's a big step for me, I believe. And so being a journey, I also hope that 10 years from now, faith is also in a very different place, because, you know, you're in a different life stage, but I hope to continue to read. I'm just always amazed at how little I know, how much there is to read about the lives of the saints, about church history, about other religions. And so I'm hoping to continue that path, but deepen my faith in the next 10 years.
1: In that experience you talked about 7 years ago, that sort of change, was it something that you felt or learned about yourself or felt guided to during that process? Can you tell me the story of that event, that change?
0: I don't know what really prompted it, except that topic of Lectio Divina. As someone who loves books and who teaches writing, that was the impetus to get me in the room. I think I also had some preconceived notions about what it was going to be like and biases that were wrong. Some of them, most of them were wrong. So those were my excuse for not participating in a women's retreat up to that point. So I think that's why I hadn't done it to that point. now retrospectively believe it was in preparation for where I am now. So I'm very grateful that I took that chance, you know, took that risk. And my family, my daughters were still pretty young, you know, to be gone for a whole weekend. The other aspect of it that really appealed to me was there was an aspect of it that, or time that was a completely silent retreat. And having three girls, that was extremely appealing. And there were so many women there who said that they couldn't do it. And I don't know how I'm going to stay silent for, you know, the 4 hours or what it was. And I was like, that is no problem for me. I loved it.
1: I've heard it said that you can connect the dots looking back, but obviously not looking forward. You don't know where you're headed always. And sometimes you look back and then it, that becomes clear. What do you think, and I don't think there's a right answer, or maybe we don't know the answer to this, about so many faith traditions in the world, just that there are so many? We all seek truth. We find it typically in a tradition that we've been born into, not always. And then we also, it seems like the more secure we are in our own faith, the more open we are to letting others celebrate their faith. And yet we still have to think, wow, this is different depending where you were born and all around
0: right,
1: the world.
0: Right, that happenstance. I did have the good fortune of taking a kind of world religion class in college. And I really, in my own faith, have a lot of respect for writers who do borrow from the other traditions. You mentioned Sister Simone Campbell. She's does Zen meditation. Another text that I find very helpful is by a Jesuit priest named Anthony DeMello. He mostly gave retreats. His books are actually kind of like a transcripts of his retreats, but it was very Eastern because he's a native of India. And he borrowed from both. And I think there's real power when we can be open-minded enough to understand other faith traditions. And you see the common threads, but they can build your faith. It's nice to see some of those consistencies, because I think those are truth in that case.
1: You know, in referring to text, do you have an Old Testament or a New Testament story that you turn to that inspires you?
0: I don't know if there's one in particular. I do, in my daily prayer, my morning prayer, have a daily devotional that makes, you know, the reading. And of course, the U.S. Conference of Catholic Bishops have the whole calendar year of readings. And so it's usually one of those. And then the one I use is called The Word Among Us. Other people use something called the Magnificat. I just happen to find what that reading is that day, and then what the interpretation of it is in that moment what I need to hear. You know, I don't have it. Just sometimes when something will stand out with something I'm going through right now, I will write it in a prayer journal or refer to it. But I don't think there's any one overriding one. I do love the Beatitudes. I think they guide all my social justice work. And a lot of the people I've been writing about were very dedicated to the Beatitudes, because the idea is if you can live the Beatitudes, you've done everything we're supposed to do. And they really are instructional and practical in that way. Not easy to follow by any stretch of the imagination, but they're a good place to start. So if I had to pick one, I would probably say the Beatitudes.
1: What a place to have as an anchor. I heard someone say lots of folks want to have the Ten Commandments on their courthouse, but they said, we really should have the Beatitudes, but no one's ready for that.
0: Right, exactly. That's a very revolutionary text, if you think about it.
1: Jean, I want to ask you about wisdom and writing. You talked about keeping a prayer journal, and I'm wondering if you start writing because you have thoughts and you have inspiration, or do you start writing and then you discover thoughts and inspiration?
0: It's probably the second one, because this new phase in my writing career has evolved out of my faith journey. What happened after I attended that retreat on Lectio Divina, soon after that, I was called to participate in our Eucharistic adoration that we have at our parish. It's now a perpetual adoration, which is where a host is displayed in the monstrance in a Eucharistic chapel. And because we believe in transubstantiation, that host is Christ, body, blood, soul, and divinity, we never leave it alone. So 24 hours a day, 7 days a week, people in my parish volunteer to sit in prayer with that host and the presence of Christ. And so I was, I believe, on a sabbatical from my university teaching job at the time. And I, well, you know, I'll just do it for these 3 months. It was in those moments where I maybe started with the rosary, and they would have in the back spiritual texts that you could just borrow for the hour you were there. And there was one that was called No Wonder They Call It the True Presence of Christ. And it was a collection of stories of people's experience in Eucharistic adoration, answered prayers, and creative inspiration. And I remember there was a chapter of somebody who wrote liturgical music, wrote it in adoration. That's where it started. So that's what I started to do. That's where my very first essay was crafted, was while I was in prayer with the Eucharist. And that was the first essay I wrote.
1: To actually feel like you're there in the presence of God.
0: And that's what it feels like to me. Yes, very much so. And well, so I really feel guided by his presence with what I'm writing. And so I leave myself open to that inspiration. And so sometimes it's a new idea. Sometimes I'll actually have a draft, you know, that maybe I've started in longhand in my prayer journal that I say that, oh, I think I might be able to sell this and work on a little bit. I'll actually print out a rough draft and bring it in and ask for guidance.
1: Talk about an editor.
0: Yeah. The Holy Spirit is my editor, which is pretty great. And it's,
1: I can't wait to see that credit in the desk cover.
0: Yeah. And I've had some amazing experiences in adoration, and I'm not the only one. We often, to encourage more people to participate, we'll do pulpit pitches. And I've heard my fellow parishioners tell some amazing stories. Mm. It's a wonderful time to have an hour to use in the presence of Christ, however you want to approach it. And as I said, sometimes I just come in and say, Holy Spirit, you know, what should I be thinking about? What should I be reading? And I'll sometimes actually have texts with me that I'll open to a random page as a way to be guided. And very often they are something, an answer to something I'm worried about or concerned about, or an intention that I've said in my rosary. It happens all the time. I've even had an experience of like getting a phone message while I'm in there, because you have to turn off everything. It's very silent there.
1: Uh-huh.
0: Praying for one of my daughters, and then I leave and find the phone message that relieved all my fears. It was that close in proximity when I prayed for it. So I find it very powerful time and opportunity.
1: There is importance in being in that place, in that practice. About this memoir you're working on, I think a working title is A Literary Pilgrimage to the Sacred Places and Intellectual Depths of America's Catholic Writers. So you see something important about, at least for you, to go to some of these places, physically to go there.
0: Very much so. That started just, again, somewhat by happenstance, for knowing that we were near places that writers lived. But it's like the ancient pilgrimages in that proximity, you by seeking proximity to someone of great faith, you're hoping to find that same spark of sanctity for your own faith. Of course, pilgrimages required some effort and dedication to get there, and some research and knowledge before going. The very first one I ended up writing about was someplace I'd been many times, where my family had a second home and a writer I really cared about, but I didn't really think of his faith life. And then when I started researching it, I was able to go back to the church where he had attended with his family. And I do visit the cemetery and pray for them and see what sometimes, again, if they're famous writers, what other people have left. So it's really interesting for me to see the impact these believers have had on others, whether it's through just their writing in a secular way or their faith. So I think I can only see that by going in person. I've also found that in the process of the journey, I get lessons. And by being open to the stories of the people I encounter while I'm seeking out these places. So that's what the idea behind the book is. And so I'm trying to encourage other people to do the same thing, whether it's to the writers that I'm featuring or to someone they found particularly inspirational, is to make the effort to go to where they, the church they attended, the grave where they were buried, and maybe what's the epitaph on their headstone will have some meaning for them, or what somebody else has left there. And so that's the idea. And also doing some of the reading of the text that I like. Maybe they can find some that they like.
1: Is there something that I should ask you, but I don't know to ask?
0: I guess you've kind of touched on it a little bit, but I'm always going back to being a teacher. And that's actually what I'm hoping to do with my writing again, because I don't find a lot of texts that speak to me about my faith, particularly my Catholic faith. I know for me that my faith is deepened through reading and writing. But there was a time in my life that I didn't have much time for reading, when I was much less writing, raising young children. And I know my college students don't read. And they don't write a whole lot either. What I always tell them, though, is that they need to do the work. They need to put themselves out in the world among the poor or the oppressed or the forgotten, the people that they feel a call to help. And I always tell them, if they feel a little uncomfortable being there to help, they're probably in the right place. And that you should accept that you're going to learn something, that you're going to be changed from the experience. And that's where you're going to encounter people and their humanity. You will learn important lessons. And that's what Pope Francis calls the culture of encounter, is to actually be in the world and understand people's stories. I think with, you know, electronic media being so pervasive, especially my young college students, they're very timid about putting themselves out there in new situations. They'd rather, you know, phone it in.
1: Literally.
0: Yes. And so they do need a little bit of a push in, and to know they're going to make mistakes. And that's where their faith, whatever their faith is, that's where it's going to find meaning to them, is in doing work that they care about to help others.
1: Jean P. Kelly writes from Columbus, Ohio, teaches journalism and service learning at Otterbein University. Jean, thank you so much for speaking with me today in good faith.
0: You are welcome. Thank you.
1: Thank you for tuning in to In Good Faith. That's our time for today. And thanks to our guest, author and professor, Dr. Jean Kelly, for generously sharing her stories and her faith. 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In Good Faith is a production of BYU Radio. I'm Stephen Cap Perry. I hope you join me again soon, right here in Good Faith.

0: 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Go find a stream, a forest, a cliff, a canyon, a meadow, beach. 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We're modern, busy, and connected. Jared Anderson found that his mental health utterly depends on wonder and whimsy in the presence of nature. He speaks about it from the heart on the latest episode of the Constant Wonder podcast.
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4: It doesn't mean you shouldn't listen to criticism of, we want this to be better, there's something we're missing, and you realize, you know what, I can learn from this. 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
6: BBC News with Moira Alderson. Explosions have been reported in Bushehr near Iran's main nuclear power plant, while Jordan says it's intercepted 8 missiles launched from Iran as the US and Iran continue to trade strikes. The Iranian Foreign Ministry has condemned US strikes on civilian infrastructure as a war crime. In response, Iran has said it targeted American assets in Kuwait, Bahrain and Qatar. Here's Sebastian Usher.
7: This is certainly causing concern over that memorandum of understanding and how long it can withstand this kind of pressure. We have been here before. It's a question of how much is it being calibrated, despite the talk from President Trump that, you know, they're going to hit harder and harder, that essentially that memorandum is now over. It's what he actually does, what the US does, that matters. And I think from the other side, from the Iranian side, it's how much this is the hill that they're going to die on in terms of a Strait of Hormuz.
6: Large crowds, meanwhile, are lining the streets in the city of Mashhad, where Iran's late supreme leader, Ali Khamenei, is due to be buried later today, in the culmination of a week of funeral processions and rallies. Our chief international correspondent, Lise Doucette, is there.
8: This marks the end of 6 days of public mourning in 5 cities in Iran and neighbouring Iraq. Funeral ceremonies replete with religious and political symbolism. On this final day, huge crowds again filled the main streets, this time leading to the Golden Dome Shrine of Imam Reza in Mashhad, Iran's holiest city and the birthplace of Ayatollah Khamenei. The most loyal, the most religious, waved Iranian flags and photographs and placards calling for revenge.
6: Germany says President Trump has agreed to sell it long-range American Tomahawk missiles. Chancellor Friedrich Merz said the deal, agreed on the sidelines of the NATO summit in Ankara, would close a critical gap in defence. Donald Trump previously scrapped a plan agreed by Joe Biden to deploy US Tomahawk missiles in Germany. The tiny desert rain frog, whose high-pitched squeak made it an internet sensation, has been classed a threatened species. The frog, the size of a ping-pong ball, is found in the narrow coastal dunes of southern Namibia and South Africa's Northern Cape. Helen Briggs reports.
9: The desert rain frog became famous after a video of its squeaky call went viral. Scientists are now warning it's at risk of extinction. Found only in a narrow stretch of coastal sand dunes in southern Africa, its habitat is under threat from diamond mining and planned energy developments. The frog's popularity may also be a risk, with conservationists warning its appeal could increase demand from the international pet trade. The IUCN has now assessed almost 176,000 species of plants, animals and fungi, of which more than a third are threatened with extinction.
6: BBC News.

0: Welcome to The Lisa Show, where we take a good look at life.
1: I had alarms set and I would wake up at 4 a.m. to make sure that my whole team was ready for this thing that was happening. And slowly, my whole life just started to revolve around doing well in this game and maintaining these relationships, which made me feel so much less lonely.
0: Hey, it's Lisa. That was my producer, Becca. You'll hear more about her story later in the podcast. Her story is worth hearing because it is connected to all of us. Everyone knows the feeling of looking up from your phone and realizing more time has passed than you thought. Today, we're exploring the struggle of keeping healthy boundaries with the parts of our online lives that are difficult to put down and keep in check. There can be so much shame attached to words like addiction, but the truth is, that the same tools that can enrich our lives and relationships weren't exactly engineered with those end goals in mind. We owe it to ourselves to ask, am I in control? We're going to hear more of Becca's story, and I've got the Council of Moms here to talk about controlling our consumption online and what this looks like in families. You're also going to hear from mental health expert John Sovek about how to replace empty online coping mechanisms with skills that lead to a richer and fuller life. So let me get started with the Council of Moms. I've got Ashlyn and Angie with me here today. And we've identified pretty quickly how, even though everyone's doing it, we tend to feel embarrassed by how much we're on our phones, even for good reasons.
2: Well, last night, as I'm avoiding my work and posting my podcast, I kept looking at my phone and going back and forth from like my WhatsApp groups and my Instagram and my Facebook. And it was just a moment of, okay, what am I avoiding and what am I numbing? Because there's nothing new. And if there is something new, who cares?
0: Right.
2: Why am I doing this? And so for me, it's just that check. Because some of it is great. And I do actually really enjoy social media and being connected to people on different apps. But I had to set limits for myself, just like I have for my kids. Because when I'm running a business on those things, you can sit and answer questions and DMs. And
0: oh, all day long.
2: All day long and waste so much of your time. There's plenty of times where I'm like, oh, I haven't actually worked today. It's answering DMs, which is work, but not
0: it's a fine
2: business
0: line.
2: Building work, you know? Like, I'm taking a social media fast because I've actually never done it because I'm a believer in moderation and limits rather than cold turkey and cutting things off. Even candy. I'll have candy every day.
0: Yeah.
2: Because I know if I stop eating candy, it's all I'm going to want.
0: That's how I am too. I found that I was good at it until COVID hit. I mean, I wanted to numb. I was totally grieving. And so it got out of control and I thought I kind of reined it back. But when I stop and consider how much I check it, it's more than I want it to.
3: It's crazy. You know how Apple will show you like how much time you have?
0: Yeah, I hate it. I feel like it's trying to shame me.
3: Yeah, it's so embarrassing.
2: But it's exciting when it says down though, right?
3: Yeah.
2: You're like, yes.
3: Wow. Yeah.
0: So this is where I want to start, because like Ashlyn and Angie are saying, and really in all of our recent Council of Moms, no one has expressed feeling like they have it under control. We're all working on it, but there's a certain guilt and discouragement that comes with that. And the truth is that the odds are against us by design. There's a reason we find all these tools and communication channels so addicting. When I talked to mental health expert John Sovek, he explained why.
4: All this social media stuff, it's based on keeping you online. It's based on game theory. It's based on dopamine hits in the brain. All of this stuff is in play. So you in some ways are being manipulated psychologically when you get onto those media environments.
0: What John is saying feels familiar. I think most of us know that the social media platforms are out for profit. I mean, we know they want us to engage. But it feels a little more eerie when you start talking about manipulation. Angie talked about this too.
3: I have a friend who is in tech and she's so funny. She's like, I really should have like an Instagram about what you should know about your kids on social media, but then all the kids in my neighborhood will hate me because the parents will be like, Catherine said this.
0: But parents will love you.
3: Yes, I know. I'm like, just do it.
0: Just do it.
3: But that's something she always says. These developers are so smart and they're so good at doing things to keep us on the app.
0: I never find it encouraging when the people in tech are way more wary of it than everyone else. But they do know things that we don't. The tools which let us interact online are bigger than us, they're smarter than us, and the more they can suck us in, the more money they make. And if we're vulnerable, they stand to profit even more. All of this while maintaining the illusion that we're the ones in control. I want to go now to Becca's story, and although she's going to describe her experience with an online game, there are so many similarities in what she experienced to what makes every other social media and online communication channel so addicting.
1: So I was getting out of a really stressful relationship, and it was a pandemic. I was super isolated from everybody, and I was in grad school at the time, and just starting out and already failing everything. Everything was going wrong. I was sick, I was depressed, and super anxious. And so it started with this little game that was advertised like it was a little arcade thing, whatever, just looks like a pastime. So I got into it, and it's like, okay, well, this isn't very interesting. Just like kind of playing with the controls. And then they introduced a group chat. And I realized, oh, there's other people. It got a little more complex. Oh, these people are in groups. And you can kind of advocate for your group. And suddenly, what started as this tiny little arcade game became this diplomatic landscape. And I started talking to people. And sometimes our conversations would just drift away from the game. So I downloaded another app so that I could keep up all of these relationships. And all of a sudden, in this space where I was so isolated and I was in so much emotional pain all the time, I had this second life in this other world that also felt very controlled. Like, things can't really go wrong. Also, these are strangers. They don't know me. I'm not telling them who I am. I have the option to cut them all off at any time.
0: But in the meantime, not a real vulnerable friendship, but just a communication.
1: That's exactly it. It's not a real vulnerable friendship. But it's funny how easy it is to be vulnerable with a stranger. Like, you talk about certain things, you get this camaraderie because you're playing a game together, you have this shared language, which, by the way, you start feeling more distant from the real world. At least I did, because I realized, I can't tell my mom about this, she's not going to get that. But I can talk to these people, they get it, because they're experiencing it with me.
0: Becca described numbing her anxiety by talking about it to strangers and diving further into the objectives of the game as a way to avoid the rest of her life. And this is something that I talked about with John Sovic as well. We may not all be playing online games, but many of us are doing something similar with social media and for similar reasons. We're self-soothing our stress, fatigue, discomfort, or boredom.
4: Well, you know, it's such an interesting kind of push me, pull you, like which came first, the chicken or the egg with this social media and mental health issues, is because we look at it from two different ways. A lot of times people who are having mental health challenges turn to social media as almost a form of self-medication, a way to escape the pain, the disrupt that they're in. At the other side of the coin, we are finding that extended amounts of screen time are having a poor effect on people's mental health and well-being. So we've got a mix of the two actually going on here.
0: Hearing John talk about the negative side effects from the self-medication reminded me of how often COVID has come up in the conversations I've had for this series. Not only a moment ago with Angie and Ashlyn or in Becca's story, but a couple episodes ago when Casey talked about how all of our parenting policies got reset during the pandemic because devices were our kids' only windows to school and their friends. And off mic, talking to the Council of Moms, we all remember how interrupted it was and how moving everything online was, or it felt like at least, the only answer. That really changed our relationships to technology. But it was a remedy that came with serious drawbacks. All this time later, it's been difficult to return to previous habits or boundaries, and a lot of us feel like whatever control we had pre-pandemic is still out of reach. Maybe we didn't have a choice before, but now we do. We're stuck. And in the meantime, we know this stuff causes anxiety. That information isn't new. But here we are, and the draw of immediate relief or connection or approval can feel irresistible, even if we technically know that we'll pay for it later. Becca described her experience of losing control this way. How many hours a day are you playing?
1: Oof, I would say up to 22 hours a day. I would wake up sometimes, because this was also, the people are spread out across the world, and this game is voracious. It doesn't care. There's no lifestyle considerations in mind.
3: Really?
1: It's just, well, and it's a money machine, too.
3: Nobody ever just pauses the game?
1: Mm-mm. No, and it's all like in real time. It's a role-playing game. So there's events and there's little initiatives. And yeah, I had alarms set and I would wake up at 4 a.m. to make sure that my whole team was ready for this thing that was happening. And like slowly my whole life just started to revolve around doing well in this game and maintaining these relationships, which made me feel so much less lonely.
0: And in the meantime, as Becca's real life is falling apart because she's spending all her energy online, the game isn't all dopamine hits anymore. There starts to be real stress attached to her life in the game. But it was so interesting that as we were talking about it, she noticed that even in hindsight, it's still difficult to remember the negative parts of that experience.
1: But I was just talking to my mom about this because I said, hey, I'm going to be talking about this story. You remember this? She was like, oh, I remember when you called me. And you were in tears. It's funny because I literally forgot about this till she mentioned it. You were in tears because of something that had happened in the game. It was this conversation you had with so-and-so that got misconstrued to these other people. And it's interesting because even now when I look back, I forget that there was negative drama that happened in the game.
3: Really?
1: It started as this really controlled environment where nothing could go wrong. And then it started to get just as stressful as real life. Things went wrong all the time. Yeah, I mean, listen, if you make friends with a bunch of strangers, there's going to be huge drama, because that's what happens.
0: Because that's life.
1: Because that's life. Yeah, listen, if your best friend is whoever's available at 1:30 in a group chat on a role-playing game, like, you know what? It's not going to be the most stable group of people, because you're not stable, and that's why you're there.
0: I might it's be true, though.
1: Projecting a little bit. That's
0: maybe.
1: Probably not everyone's experience.
0: No.
1: Also, listen, if I could do this and not get so sucked in, I mean, I wish I could have the full experience of a game like this that didn't necessarily require sacrificing the rest of my life.
0: Becca's story may be an extreme example of overlooking the downsides of an online platform that gives you a temporary rush. But I keep thinking about how invisible those negative impacts seemed to her until someone else pointed it out. Because like John Sovic pointed out, we're all in that boat. And it's impossible to control or use something in an intentional way that you're not fully aware of. Yet so many of these online experiences are built to help you forget what they cost. Becca prioritized acquaintances online over relationships with her friends and family because the people online were always available, even if they didn't know and love her as a whole person. It's interesting because I find that I'm using this word immediacy a lot when I talk about how much I am or am not in control of my social media or online use. And I think this is an important part of asking yourself whether or not you're in control or if the algorithm is controlling you. Immediacy is part of the conversation that I think we often underestimate. We're used to being marketed things we want, but we're not used to being given what we are anticipated to want. It's changed the game. When I was talking to Becca about her experience and she's describing all the time and energy it takes to play a game, I think, why would someone choose that? It's easy to be judgmental when it's not your flavor of numbing. But when I stop to consider why I spend so much time, say, scrolling through Instagram, I realize I'm not conscious of the amount of time I'm spending doing it in the moment. I don't pause and think how much time I've allotted for it. I just do it. It's no different than time lost in the game. The immediacy, this shining story, interesting photo, funny video, has my attention right now. It's not waiting to be downloaded. There isn't a list of questions to make me pause before I open it. And one immediately feeds into the next. It's always there. I don't need to do anything to be entertained. And it gives me this illusion of connecting with people, like I'm catching up on their lives. Or in Becca's case, she's connecting with her friends. But real friends and real friendship takes time, vulnerability, and experience to build on. Immediacy requires none of that. All of us are living in this immediacy-driven world. And of course, we're going to look for connection, love, community, and approval in places where it feels like it's immediately available. And in our most vulnerable moments, any of us can fall into the trap of only reaching for the cheap versions of real love and connection just because it's available now, which is why it is so important to zoom out and see what the hidden cost is. John Sovic has some tips for evaluating how your online life fits into your real life.
4: Well, I think it's about looking at the life you lead and looking at how the pieces of your life come together. So what are things we need to do? We need to take care of our spirit, mind, heart, and body every single day. So how do we do that? Are you having moments of social interaction face-to-face with people during your daytime? Are you getting physical activity? Are you getting out in the world? Are you getting some sunshine? Are you eating well and taking care of your body? When you look at all of these pieces together, you could have some social media, some online time during your day, and it wouldn't be a problem. It would just be a part of your day. The seriousness comes in when we find that all of a sudden we've been online for like 4 hours and we forgot to pick up the kids from school, or we're online and we're watching YouTube videos and shoving junk food in our mouths, or we're sitting here watching TikToks over and over and we're not getting out and taking the dog for a walk or taking a hike or going to the gym. That's the thing. It's about finding these balances of our entire life.
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0: Hey, you're listening to The Lisa Show. What John's bringing up here about balance is something we talked about in the Council of Moms too, finding balance, and especially how that doesn't have to be something we do alone. It may take a village to help us and our kids control our consumption online. That may mean some of the mutual accountability that we talked about in previous episodes. And sometimes it might mean reducing the immediacy that we expect from our friends.
2: A question I've always asked with any addiction, is it negatively affecting my life? And if you really just sit in that uncomfortable question, when my kids say, Mom, you're on your phone, that's when I'm like, oh,
3: me too.
2: The shame.
3: Mm-hmm. Cut to the core.
2: Yes, because I can call them out because I'm not on my phone right now. But yeah. The minute I'm on my phone and they're not, they're like, you're doing the same thing, Mom. Mm-hmm. And when your kids call you out, it hits different because it's that look at yourself. If I want them to show up as I do and not as I say, I got to show up. And so when I'm, like you said, we're having a family night watching a movie and I'm on my phone, what is the point?
3: Oh, I hate it.
0: I know. And I think,
3: and I
0: well,
3: miss
0: I'm
3: parts
0: just
3: of the show.
0: Yeah. Doing what? And it hurts my kids.
2: Yeah.
0: They're like, Mom, get off your phone. This is the, you know, exciting part or whatever.
2: Yes.
0: Did you see that? And I'm like, yes, I can do two things at once. I'm very smart.
3: I have business.
0: This keeps the lights on.
3: Me do you guys want to eat?
0: Reels. Like, that's not true, but it feels true in the moment.
2: True.
0: And I've tried to really consciously, when my kids come in and say, hi, I'm home or whatever, you know, to put my phone physically down, sit on it, whatever,
2: yes.
0: So they don't see the phone. Even not even just in my hands, but I'm not looking at it. I'm not tempted to look at it. And I'm with you. I'm not, Ashlyn, I'm not like all or nothing. I'm like, I'm going to have some candy every day because this is my life.
14: Yes, yes.
0: And I'm going to look at my phone. I'm not going to go, when I try to do extreme things, it never works. Same. I just think I'm suffering.
14: It's so true.
2: I agree. I think giving permission, I'm a big fan of giving permission. So I give permission to my kids.
0: Yeah.
2: Call me out. Help me get better at this.
14: Because I love that. I love
2: that. I'm trying to show up just like you. And sometimes I get carried away and I don't notice. Mm-hmm. And so when in my better parenting times and seasons, we put our phones away, you know, 7 o'clock, let's go plug them in, all of us, me included.
0: Yeah.
2: And we just put them up and we have our time hanging out. And maybe we're still numbing in a different way. We're playing games or watching TV, but we're not distracted by the outside world as much as we're just together.
0: Yeah, that's great.
2: And I'd rather do that. And so the last 2 weeks have been, why am I not doing that?
0: Yeah.
2: Because that felt better for all of us. And yet I'm allowing them to just have their phones until we go to bed.
0: I'm going to pause right here because I love what Ashlyn is describing, this group mindfulness with her kids. And as she points out, whatever they're doing instead of being on their devices may still be a distraction or a diversion. They're being entertained, but it's intentional. They're still in control, and it's working for them and their goals to bond as a family. I also want to pause because Angie's about to share something that I thought was profound. It ties back to this idea of immediacy. But in this case, it's not what we're expecting from our devices. It's what we're expecting from each other.
3: This is interesting because we took my son on a trip and his cousin, and they're both 20. And we were talking about how in our day, we would have to go on a trip and get out a paper map, you know? Yeah. Like, how amazing is it that we have Google Maps and you can just go from one place to another and see so much more? And so it got us on this topic of cell phones and technology. And we got to this point where we're like, what if you could live in the 80s, no cell phones, or now, what would you choose? And they like the idea of no cell phones. And one of the reasons, there are lots of reasons, but one of the reasons was they hate the instant availability. Mm-hmm. My son said, if I get a text and I don't respond, I get a, are you okay? Why don't you respond right away? And you know what? That's something
0: somebody's mad at you.
3: Yes. And it took me a second to be like, oh my gosh, I need to be better. And I need to allow people to take time to respond. Mm-hmm. Maybe not always answer me right away, because I think we all can agree. If someone doesn't text you back, you're like, what did I do? Or why do they hate me?
0: Am I not important to them?
3: Am I the last person on their list? When maybe they just want a break.
2: Or they just don't have their phone.
3: Yeah.
2: Like right now, my phone's down and there's messages, I'm sure.
3: Yeah. Yes. And it's stressful, right? But we need to be better at allowing, giving others grace when we're trying to get a hold of them and give them whatever time, you know.
0: That's the only way that society changes.
3: Yes.
0: Is if we
3: have to
0: make it.
3: It has to start with us allowing others to be slower in their response. And I've tried to do that since he talked to me. But it's hard because you really do assume. And when you get a text, I mean, I have texts that I haven't responded to this morning. And I'm like, they probably hate me, which is so silly.
0: I love this, what Angie's saying about giving others grace to respond slowly and the benefit of the doubt, assuming the best of them. It's easy to blame technology for splitting our attention, but thinking about it this way, if I'm pushing for immediate responses and communication from the people in my life, I could be part of the problem. And if I can make any of this better for my loved ones, I want to. I don't have to reinforce the culture of expecting constant availability. If we're all struggling with this, and it really seems like all of us are, then it seems like the least I can do is leave space for the people I love to take breaks and detox from messaging. The last thing we need is peer pressure, making it harder to control our consumption online. John pointed out a few other concrete ways to be more intentional in the way we use this technology.
4: Every single smartphone system has a way where you can go in and you can actually do a digital audit. You can go in to your settings and you can see how much time am I spending online per day, per week. Yeah. And you can actually look at those numbers and notice, oh, time-wise, I seem to be spending a lot of time on my phone in the evening. Oh, wait a minute. I need to put that down because I'm missing talking to my kids about their day at work. I'm missing checking in with my partner. I'm missing going out and having dinner with friends. Like, that information is available to you. And it's not something that's supposed to like punish us or tell us we're a bad person. It's a chance to look and say, wow, I think I'm spending too much time in this and I didn't even know.
0: And sometimes it's hard when someone else points that out to you. When it's your phone, I think it's easier to take it less personally. Is this something that you have personally struggled with or had to adapt over the years?
4: It's really fascinating. I have noticed that I go in and out with it. Sometimes I've had moments where I'll suddenly at the end of the week say like to myself, I have been spending way too much time on social media. What's going on? And I'll do one of those check-ins and I'll maybe notice, oh, there's this thing going on that I need to address. And then I'll take some steps for myself, either, you know, do some writing on it, some meditation on it. I might take a walk and just let it kind of blow out of my system. But what I've learned is that when I spend enormous amounts of time online, it's usually related to something else going on for me. I'm really lucky because I have all of these tools in place, and so I can use them to really make a decision to do something differently.
0: What John is describing is a very intentional kind of mindfulness, having regular personal check-ins to build awareness for whatever is depleted that is sending us looking for dopamine or the painful feelings that might be hiding behind a craving for cheap distraction. Whatever's hurting or stressing us out needs our acknowledgement if we want to find real relief. In those moments of pausing, even if we don't think it's going to work, we can break the addictive cycle and make more intentional choices. This is what happened for Becca. It started with an intervention.
1: They say, we're really worried about you. We see how much time you're spending. And as soon as this conversation starts in my mind, I'm thinking, I know where this is going. Mm. You're going to ask me to give this up. I can't possibly ever, ever do that. This means so much to me. It's the only source of happiness or joy or thinking ahead that I can even manage right now. You're not wrong. I could see their concerns. Yeah, I'm spending a lot of time. I'm not getting any sleep. I'm slipping in work and in school. And they probably felt really discouraged after that conversation because I was pretty resistant to it. But I did keep thinking about it. Mm. And it did actually open my eyes to see these negative effects, which for some reason, I just didn't see them. Part of me, like deep inside, knew that they were right. And so I thought, I can't even fathom giving this up right now. It hurts even to think about that.
0: Because then you're left with what you had when you started the game in the first place, which is being super depressed, isolated, emotionally raw.
1: Right. This is the best thing.
0: Who wants to go back to that?
1: Yeah, exactly. But I did think, like, there is a little bit of anxiety attached to this. I do want to be getting more sleep. And so where it started was I looked at everything that I had to do in the game, all of these events, things I didn't want to miss. Mm-hmm. And I picked a day. And I said, I'm not going to play the game on Wednesdays. And I'm going to tell everyone that I'm going to be gone on Wednesdays. And I'll be back on Thursday. And as soon as the clock strikes midnight on Thursday, I can go back. But I'm just going to set that little boundary. And it was amazing to me that when I did that for the first time, I felt so much relief. And that was something I didn't expect because I was still thinking about the game. I was still thinking about what I was missing. I was like, oh, these people are filling these daily goals. They're going to have these rewards that I'm not going to get. But at the same time, all of that clatter, it started to sink in that I didn't have to listen to it today. And I'll deal with it on Thursday. And I liked it so much that I picked another day and I said, okay, these 2 days of the week, I'm not going to play the game. And then it actually didn't take very long after that. It was a matter of weeks when I was at the very end of Tuesday night. I was gearing up for my Wednesday absent day. And I just realized, I'm never coming back. I'm never going to do this again. And maybe it was just because when I was gone, also I realized, oh, this stuff moves on so quickly without me. Like, every time I step out of my real life, I pay for it so dearly. I come back and everything hurts and everything's worse. And the deadlines that I have to meet in my real life are closer and they're faster and I am more checked out. Like, that comes with such a high cost. But when I step out of the game, there's no consequences because it's just hungry. And I think, yeah, realizing I can turn this off with no consequences because it doesn't need me, I need it. Mm-hmm. Meanwhile, in my real life, there's people counting on me, people I love, and I'm paying for that. That clarity sunk in, and I realized I don't

0: feeling you're being drowning in your social media, is when you pick up the phone or turn on the screen or turn on the television, as you're reaching to do that turn on, pause for a moment, take a breath in, take a breath out, and ask yourself this simple question. Is there something else I would rather be doing? Now, the answer can go either way. It could be no, I want to spend some time and just kind of disappear into my social media. But by asking that question, what I find is 80 to 90% of the time, the person will say, you know what? No, I actually want to go and cook that recipe I found. No, I want to go take a walk with my friends. No, I want to go groom the dog. Whatever these other tasks might be, by simply pausing and asking yourself that question, you're stopping this automatic behavior. You're going to be able to start making little incremental changes in your life. And when you get outside and take a walk and the sun's shining, you feel really good after your walk, you're going to come back and be like, huh, I may want to do that again tomorrow.
1: When John talks about this, it reminds me of what Becca shared, because the first time she was asked if she wanted something else out of her life, the answer was no. But just asking the question opened the door for considering what she might be missing when she wasn't in control of her online consumption. We started this episode talking about the struggle and the embarrassment or shame that comes with it. So many of us carry guilt for how often or how much we're online. But as I've talked to so many other moms about this, I've heard intense regret that a lot of parents feel who gave their kids technology before knowing the risks that came with it. I'm talking about parents who, like me, maybe don't feel like they set their kids up to succeed when smartphones were first coming out. And when we had no idea that they would come with all of the anxiety and hyperconnection and everything else. Becca was with me for a lot of these conversations. And as a poster child for that guinea pig generation of teenagers who got phones in 2009, she had an interesting perspective on it.
2: I want my mom to hear this, right? Because I know my mom, she feels responsible for the fact that I'm addicted to this. And I look back and I'm like, oh, I was born this way. This is not my mom's fault. I would have found it whether she gave me the phone or not. What I'm so grateful for is that while I was in high school, my parents had the perseverance and the honesty to say, we're worried about you. This is, look at what it's costing you. Because those are the things that always get me out. And I don't think there's going to come a point in my life where I just don't care about all these amazing, brightly colored, colorful things. Like, I think it's always going to have that draw for me. But I've gotten so much better at identifying those things sooner and adapting. And if someone else notices it before I notice, then I'm in deep and I have to respond to that. And it's taken me years to gain that knowledge. But I'm glad that started while I was in my parents' house. And because it's really taught me in the end, like, oh, these are tools, these are resources. These people I love are going to help me get out of this when I get in, and I can adapt and I can, whatever it takes, uninstall the game, use some timers, or it's a moving target. It evolves faster than I can, but I can evolve faster than I ever could. That gives me a lot of hope.
1: This story gives me a lot of hope too, and it reminds me that wherever we are in relation to controlling our consumption on social media or managing our screen time or evaluating whether our own kids are ready to self-regulate when it's so hard for us to self-regulate, there are no easy answers here. But we don't have to entertain the shame or embarrassment that comes with the struggle. We can create a culture in our homes where it's okay for both kids and adults to ask each other to give their full attention, like Ashlyn described. We can opt out of texting immediacy culture with our friends by slowing down and not expecting fast responses, like Angie suggested. And as John so wisely advised, in all of these situations, with others and ourselves, we can take more pauses to check in and find out what our souls are really craving. We all deserve that grace. At the end of this episode, I want to give a big special thanks to my producer, Becca, who so willingly and honestly shared her experience with not being in control of her online presence. Her vulnerability and story will hopefully open up the opportunity for more conversations and healthy discussions in families and relationships. 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We'll be right back. BYU.

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2: Welcome to the Lisa Show Book Club. I'm really excited to have Gina James here, who happens to be my little sister, but Hello. Is also intelligent, and we're really glad to have you here.
3: I know how to read, so I'm happy to be here.
2: I know, totally. And we are diving into part 5 of our book club on Alone Together by Sherry Turkle. And we are covering chapters 10 and 11. And if you haven't had a chance to go back, you should, for chapters and sections 1 through 4. And so in these chapters, in 10 and 11, I mean, it starts off just with like how everyone hates the phone now. Do you answer the phone?
3: I do. I'm probably one
2: do
3: of those
2: like
3: rare
2: people. Do
3: you like
2: talking on the phone?
3: It depends. And I think to the point of the book, it's kind of situational. It depends on who you're talking to, what you're talking about, and if you feel like you have time to give, you know, to the person on the other end of the line.
2: What I think is really important about this book in Alone Together is that when she's laying out, this is just how we use technology. This is kind of how we thought we would use it. And then this is actually how we've ended up using it. And we have pointed out in other sections that this was published or reprinted in 2017, which, you know, after a few years, so much more has changed. And I think that this chapter of no need to call, which is really not only what this section is called, but also why people hate the telephone and how, especially younger people, doesn't matter if you're male, female, any gender, nobody likes it. Like it's just sort of like everyone's just decided that it's too much intimacy. And I thought it was really interesting that in previous chapters, we talked about this idea of how technology, instead of serving us, is kind of redefining how our relationships with other people. And I think it's most dramatically shown in the phone, where, I mean, think about it, generations past, you would have died to be able to talk to your family across the ocean. You would have given anything to stay in touch with somebody this easy. And now it's looked on as an annoyance. We got there really fast.
3: We did. It's really interesting because I think back to when texting was like kind of forced onto me.
2: Yeah, same.
3: I was a young mom. I was home with my kids and my husband was working and he had, you know, a cell phone. And he's like, it would just be so much easier if I could just text you things really quickly rather than having to call you and say, hey, what's going on tonight or what needs to be picked up, you know, from the store on my way home or whatever.
2: Do we have anything going on Tuesday night?
3: Exactly. Yeah. And so much has changed because as soon as I got the hang of it and was doing, you know, texting on my flip phone, I did find myself making a lot fewer phone calls and coordinating. And, you know, I do use text a lot more than just picking up the phone to call someone.
2: It's really interesting, like hearing about history and having a story that, I was there when.
3: Oh, remember in seventh
2: switched.
3: Grade? Well, so I think directly back to when I was in junior high and compare it to my son now.
2: Okay.
3: So my son's in junior high, and with his permission, I can share the information I have collected from him regarding this topic. So when I was, you know, seventh, eighth, ninth grade, you would spend hours on the phone.
2: Oh, hours.
3: Hours. And we had one of those cords that were extra, extra long. So you could like take it from where the phone is and walk to kind of the edge of the room or go sit on the stairs or kind of move around while you're talking to your friends.
2: Yeah.
3: And then your sisters or brothers would say, hey, get off the phone. I want to
2: call
3: the
2: waiting.
3: Same thing. Yeah. Or call
2: it's my
3: waiting.
2: Friend. I don't care. Yeah.
3: And so looking now, he will text his friends a lot.
2: Okay.
3: He'll communicate with his friends while he's playing video games. But it was interesting. I asked him about speaking on the phone. And he's like, oh, I don't really mind it. He goes, but I never make phone calls. Yeah. It's FaceTime. So if the kids are talking on the phone, they're like FaceTiming. So it's kind of a phone call, but kind of not, because he said, I usually am doing other things too.
2: You know, so you never get anybody's full attention.
3: Just like she's talking about in this, kids don't want to necessarily give full attention because it requires too much.
2: Yeah, it's too hard to kids.
3: Well, kids, yeah.
2: But also us.
3: Right. But just it's just that single-mindedness that, yeah, we're not able to focus that mm-hmm. way. You know, he's like, it gets too boring if I'm on the phone and not doing something else.
2: I remember talking to my boyfriend in high school for 4 hours one night.
3: Oh, easily.
2: And when I think about that now, I think, what did we talk about? Which makes me sad because I don't remember. And also, I don't think I could talk to anyone for 4 hours on the phone.
3: I asked a couple of my children, so I have a 17-year-old daughter and a 19-year-old daughter, and I asked them, so in what ways, like if you want to have a serious conversation with someone, yeah. what do you do?
2: Oh, good question.
3: You know, and one of them was like, well, I would talk to them in person.
2: Yeah.
3: Which is interesting because I think that there's also a lot of reticence to do that. I mean, like if you're really honest with yourself, just like she points out in this book in chapter 10, you know, people don't want that vulnerability because they can't instantly decide how they're going to react.
2: No, it's uncomfortable.
3: I thought there was
2: weird.
3: Yeah, there's a really interesting story where there was a girl who found out that I think it was a friend, and then there was another example of the friend's father that died.
2: Yes,
3: over social media, and then over just like an Instagram or something, or you know, instant message. And I thought that's really interesting because then they have time to process and react. But then I think. But then why wouldn't you want to have that reaction?
2: But the friend, yeah, bumped into her and said, why didn't you tell me? And she's like, well, I'm only going to call you. Like, I have something to tell you.
3: Right.
2: And then it's kind of easier that way.
3: Yeah. So it's like that hierarchy of what's more intimate in person on the phone.
2: Yes.
3: But I think the point is, no, just the connection, just letting them know. Like, I think that's one big thing. I think it shows your closeness of relationships. If you will directly go someone to tell them your news, whatever news that is.
2: It's a big deal.
3: It's a big deal.
2: Well, and Sherry says face-to-face conversations happen way less. I mean, friendships get broken. You ask people out on text, you know, not face-to-face. Yeah. You break up with people online. And some people think, oh, I'm more like me online. I can like craft it a little bit better than if
3: but
2: I'm
3: is
2: just.
3: Is that you?
2: I don't know. That's
3: is
2: the
3: that
2: question.
3: You?
2: And I thought that was such an interesting question. People you're never going to speak to. Audrey, she did talked about how she's got, you know, this was a case study that Sherry writes about how she's got her camera and her phone with her all day. She's constantly shaping her avatar. You know, like she's in it, but she's saying people you're never going to speak to is what her focus is. And Eric Erickson and Sherry Turkle really quotes him a lot as a philosopher and as a psychiatrist, like about thoughts about how what do adolescents need for their development? Like what, how do you really like create your sense of self? And you need this kind of, consequence-free identity play, you know, when you're just like kind of trying on different, like, am I like this? Am I like that? You're not, you're just trying it out when you're an adolescent because you don't really know who you are. You're discovering it and you're choosing it a little bit. So when identity is multiple in this way, people feel whole, not because they are one, but because the relationship among aspects of self are fluid and undefensive. We feel ourselves if we can move easily among all of our different aspects of self.
3: But I think that's a challenge in this world even more because we could do that interplay in junior high and because, you know, by
2: well, and you can fake
3: when you're at school or when you're at the mall, but there was no record of any of that. And so there was no one who was going to be able to see, oh, you're a totally different person, you know, on the weekends or you're acting crazy over at this friend's house where you feel safe and comfortable. Whereas when you're at school, you're just really straight laced or something. I mean, not speaking from personal experience or
2: anything. No, of course not.
3: But today's kids don't have that because it's always recorded. Everything's recorded. So then they've
2: it's
3: taken that.
2: It's changing their identity.
3: It is. It's changing how they present themselves.
2: Yes. Yeah.
3: And then that breaks my heart because I think to some extent there's more conformity, even though they say, no, I'm more myself. I'm like,
2: I know what you're saying.
3: It's
2: and
3: just,
2: I think
3: it's
2: that it's happening to adults as well. I
3: Definitely.
2: Just think it happens slower with us because we've already had experience not having it. But those who've never had any experience not being immersed in this kind of technology have no other point of view.
3: Yeah.
2: So I do think that it influences us. I just think it's at a slower rate and instantaneous communication. We feel the right to be able to get in contact with anybody at every time. And that is changing our relationships. And something that I do appreciate about this book is, yes, there's lots of different case studies where it's like, hey, I followed this person. I asked this person. I asked, you know, different ages, different experiences about a response to robots and technology, which is, you know, a form of technology, but it changes for everybody. I thought it was interesting that she said anthropologist Victor Turner writes that we are most free to explore identity in places outside our normal life routines, places that are in some way betwixt and between. Turner calls them liminal from the Latin word threshold. They are literally on the boundary of things. And that made me think about technology and the way that we look at our life online in a different way of not necessarily, because I don't like to villainize technology. We create it to serve us. But if we're using it in the wrong way, then we can change it. We can use it in a different way. But I had never stopped to consider where I live. Like I always think, oh, my life online is like this. My life in real life is this. My real life is more important, right? And I think, oh, I've got it solved. But what about the sort of in between, you know, places as you are redefining ourselves. We talk about identity with adolescents as if they're the only ones that ever do that. But we all go through changes in our lives and kind of pretend like we don't sometimes, like that we're always supposed to stay our authentic, true selves. And I'm like, these things are changing the way that we see each other. So we should look at them in a different way. Does that make sense?
3: I totally get that. Well, and I liked her point, how some people in trying to figure that out will say, you know, will draw a hard line between their personal, well, between their IRL life, in real life, I guess, their day-to-day interactions, and then their internet life. And it was interesting to me, this group of teens that were like, oh, we don't talk about stuff that happens online in person.
2: That would be a betrayal.
3: Yeah.
2: I was like, that was weird to
3: that,
2: me.
3: That was weird because you're the same person. Like, you, well, because my belief is you should be the same person. But reading this book really made me think, or really made me recognize that some people don't see it that way. They feel like they can live a completely different life online than they do in what do you call it? In person, in real life?
2: Yeah.
3: I mean,
2: yeah. And so it makes me think, as technology moves forward, if we will blur the lines, if we want to, if we choose, between what we consider real creative work.
3: So this is where I think in one example of, I mean, I think this book has great research, great history, and such a, you know, because her research has gone on since I think the 70s is when it started.
2: She's in the forefront.
3: But in the last 5 years.
2: Yeah.
3: The whole Adam problem with that he's so involved in his games and his creating. So again, 14-year-old boy in my house, yeah. I know all about the gamers on YouTube.
2: Yes.
3: And in particular, the Minecraft creators, that video doing exactly what Adam's doing, creating these elaborate worlds, having challenges, recording that, putting it on YouTube, and then having millions of subscribers then making a tangible in real life living from it.
2: Yeah.
3: And I think that leap shows that we're taking those people that have that rich online life and they've found a way to kind of break it through and make that authentic to their real life. And I think
2: that's
3: fascinating
2: because that's
3: the bridge, right? That's how technology is changing us, because they're not changing what they're doing, but they're opening it so that other people can see it so they can monetize it with advertisements through YouTube. It gets so complex.
2: Years and years ago when I was telling my two oldest, I don't want you to be like living online, you know, more than you know, playing these online games, these video games, you know, as much in real life. Like, so I've severely like limited, you know, their time and things like that, and think, you know, okay, I've solved it. And I remember my oldest, Miles, so you'll, because you know him, you know that this is, you know, this is him at like 12 going, yeah, but like, why is it more virtuous to play a board game than a video game? Why does the technology make it less valuable? He's like, if we were sitting around playing Monopoly all afternoon, you would think that was the cutest thing.
3: Yeah, but here's the
2: thing.
3: He's
2: right.
3: Yeah, but here's the thing. By the way. Nobody's going to play Monopoly all afternoon because it doesn't have the stimulation that those online games do.
2: Perhaps.
3: It doesn't have, well, plus it's really boring. And he's going to be playing
2: to
3: with his brothers and sisters.
2: His point, though,
3: I know.
2: Whether it's online, you're just a Luddite. Right?
3: Right.
2: It was kind of calling me out. And
3: yeah.
2: It did give me pause and say, okay, so let me tell you my real fears of becoming kind of like Adam and not having a job. And he's like, oh, yeah, you don't want me to live in your basement and have no job. And I'm like, yeah, I don't want that happening. He's like, oh, okay, well, then that's fair. Let's have that conversation. And so it is interesting to see what will happen 5-10 years because back then, and this was what, maybe 15 years ago or so, almost?
3: Yeah, yeah.
2: You know, there weren't YouTubers making millions of dollars on it, but there are now, which only strengthens his point and weakens mine.
3: Exactly.
2: Which there's not like Monopoly players making millions of dollars for YouTube subscribers. There just isn't.
3: No. No, and I think...
2: Unless there is, and then I apologize publicly.
3: Well, there's poker.
2: Yep.
3: So yeah. I'm like, so there's games.
2: But it's all
3: online.
2: Yeah.
3: I mean, but they talk about the gaming too, and it's the same thing. But I don't know that there's that level of. I just think the internet has opened up the level of creativity and influence that you can have on the games and pieces because it's so interactive.
2: Yeah.
3: It's so responsive, which is really cool. Like, again, yeah, I'm with you. I don't attack the technology
2: for a need.
3: But how it affects people can be problematic.
2: Yeah, I love this. Our neurochemical response to every ping and ringtone seems to be the one elicited by the seeking drive, a deep motivation of the human psyche. Connectivity becomes a craving. Yeah, and that's different.
3: Yeah, totally. Well, and my favorite thing, too, about just that connectivity.
2: Yeah.
3: It says there was a time when only physicians had beepers.
2: Yeah.
3: A burden, quote unquote, a burden shared in rotation. Now we've all taken up the burden, reframed as an asset or as just the way it is. It's like, no, that's just the way it is. And so it's interesting because I do have to struggle to put some limits on my connectivity.
2: Yeah.
3: You know, to say, okay, that's no, fair. I'm only answering work calls when it's important. I'm only engaging on online, especially with social media. I mean, to her point in the book where she's like, you look up and it's like 3 hours later and you're like, what? You know, and I think it's worse even than when this was originally, you know, revised in 2017. And so there are some things we have to do to make sure that we do, according to how we want to, stay rooted in real life while remaining connected online.
2: Right. When we're looking for connectivity and then we end up being lonelier after 3 hours of scrolling, what does that teach us?
3: Yeah.
2: And maybe we should be just a little bit more mindful of it.
3: Yeah.
2: I know it's made me change my mind about a couple of things.
3: For sure.
2: And like time on that. Thank you for this great discussion, Gina.
3: You're welcome.
2: This has been really fun and we are really excited that you have joined us for the Lisa Show Book Club where we have been looking into Section 5, Chapters 10 and 11. We've really enjoyed Gina James and her perspective today. And I hope you'll join us next week for Section 6. We're getting to kind of near the end of our book club. In Part 6, we're going to be looking at Chapters 12 and 13 and really looking at confessions that people share online and how technology and the internet gives an anonymity to these kinds of things, or does it? So I hope you'll join us next week.
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8: BBC News with Govinda Gill. Explosions have been reported in Bushehr near Iran's main nuclear power plant, while Jordan says it's intercepted 8 missiles launched from Iran as the US and Iran continue to trade strikes. Our Washington correspondent, Kashayara Junaidi, says the US targets have become more widespread.
9: The attacks included as far as Bushehr in the northern part of the Persian Gulf to the port of Chabahar, which is Iran's major port on the Sea of Oman in southeastern Iran, as well as other places, including Iran Shah Airport. Other places that were under attack included Sirik, Bandar Abbas, just like last night, Jask and Konarak. So it seems that the Americans are heavily attacking Iran's coastal defenses, radar positions, missile positions, as well as other facilities were hit. There were reports of power outages in Chabahar.
8: Large crowds are lining the streets in the city of Mashhad, where Iran's late supreme leader Ali Khamenei is due to be buried later today in the culmination of a week of funeral processions and rallies. Mashhad is both Khamenei's birthplace and the site of one of the holiest shrines in Shia Islam. Germany says President Trump has agreed to sell it long-range American Tomahawk missiles. Chancellor Friedrich Merz said the deal would be crucial for Europe's defence.
10: We agreed with the US government on the sidelines of the NATO meeting in Ankara that we would acquire American Tomahawk missiles and station them in Germany. This closes an important strategic gap in our defense. And at the same time, we will work to develop our own European systems and station them in Europe.
8: Donald Trump previously scrapped a plan agreed by Joe Biden to deploy US Tomahawk missiles in Germany. That was meant to be a stopgap until comparable European weapons could be developed. The BBC's found evidence that false and misleading claims about Ebola are fueling violence against health workers in the Democratic Republic of Congo. There have been at least 12 instances of community resistance, including personal assaults and attacks on medical facilities. Here's Marco Silva from BBC Verify.
11: In one incident in particular, 4 Red Cross volunteers were attacked and severely injured as they attempted to safely bury someone who had indeed died of Ebola. I spoke to one of these volunteers. His name is Daniel Wello. The crowd turned on Daniel and his colleagues on that day because of a rumour that the coffin being buried that day was actually empty. Daniel told us as well that some of the people at the cemetery on that day, the people who attacked him, some of them didn't believe Ebola was real. Others thought that the Red Cross was only there to make money, which was clearly not the case here.
8: BBC News.
12: Marriage is the centerpiece of like a rich, rewarding life. It's this keystone. It's worth putting that kind of effort into. But most of us kid ourselves about whether we're investing enough to get out of it what we want to get.

0: Welcome to The Lisa Show, where we take a good look at life. Hey, it's Lisa. Now that I'm a woman of a certain age, it seems like I'm dealing with a lot of slumps lately. You know, there's the general midlife slump, the 40 plus energy slump, the midwinter mood slump, the post-holiday financial slump, the I'm going to be an empty nester soon, and what's that even mean for me? Slump. And don't even get me started on the collagen slump that faces me in the mirror every day. Listen, slumps are everywhere, and that includes marriages. Even the best marriages are going to face dips in satisfaction. It's a well-documented fact. That's why I brought my new friend, Scott Braithwaite, onto the show. Scott's a doctor of clinical psychology, and when he isn't counseling couples, he's also researching what makes a healthy marriage. Scott will explain more about marriage slumps, some of their causes, and what to do about them, and how to make the most of our relationships with 6 slump beating strategies. Here is Dr. Scott Braithwaite.
1: My name is Scott Braithwaite. I'm a professor here at BYU. I'm in the clinical psychology program. I chose clinical psychology because it lets me do a lot of things. And so I like to do all the things that I can do. I teach, I do research, I have a practice, and I also kind of work with other groups and organizations. And then the main thing that I study with my research is essentially how to create as much relationship health as we can. I focus mostly on married couples, but systems in general are kind of my thing, whether it's families, whether it's bigger things like teams. To me, that's really what I just find exciting.
0: I love that, relationship health. And that's what I would love to talk about today. I think you get into these habits, the busyness of life. Are there things that you wish you could tell people who'd been married for a long time to just do a well check, for lack of a better term, on their relationship?
1: Yeah. The science here is like unimpeachable. We know for sure that this is true, but it's not common knowledge. And I think it's worth saying out loud. So if we think about the typical trajectory of marriage satisfaction, when it starts, hopefully it's high. It usually starts high. And then here's what happens. It kind of slides down like this.
0: Okay.
1: But you get a little bump at the end.
0: Okay.
1: And then you die.
0: And then you die.
1: Yes.
0: Okay.
1: So the thing that starts that slide down.
0: Yeah.
1: Is the birth of the first child. The thing that starts to give you the bump is when the last child leaves the house.
0: Oh,
1: now,
0: man.
1: People don't think this because they think my children are what give meaning to my life. And they do, for sure. But what happens during those middle years is you get really busy doing other stuff.
0: Yeah.
1: And you don't actually prioritize your relationship. So that bump at the end comes from that couple kind of looking at each other and going, oh, yeah, I forgot about you. Like, we should hang out. And they do.
0: You're cool.
1: And it starts to, like, get a little bit better.
0: Remember those yahoos that just left our house?
1: Yes,
0: yeah.
1: Exactly.
0: Marriage satisfaction doesn't have a straight trajectory. Even the best marriages won't have high satisfaction all the time. That's science. Also, it's kids. Bless their hearts. But that satisfaction slump Dr. Braithwaite was talking about doesn't have to be a drastic or devastating dip that ends in misery or divorce. I think all marriages would love a good happiness bump, regardless of where they are on the timeline. One of the first ways to increase the health and satisfaction in our partnership is to eliminate what he calls the simple stories we create in our marriages.
1: The opening scenes of couple therapy, they're pretty predictable. People come in and everyone has, the term that I use is they have a simple story. And both of those words matter. It's simple in that there's good guys and bad guys. And usually they're the good guy. Mm-hmm. And their spouse is the bad guy. Not like in the worst kind of way, but just sort of like our marriage could be so easy if you would just fix these one or two things that drive me crazy. And so when they meet with me, because I always meet with them individually before I meet with them as a couple, they're kind of saying, you and I are going to gang up and we're going to fix this other person. We're going to get them to be better. And then my marriage is going to be great. And I believe that they think that. I just think that the story is too simple. And so a lot of times what you're trying to do is to complicate the stories with a little bit more reality, because usually there's a lot of different kind of steps to the dance that they're doing. And everybody is complicit in that dance in ways that work and in ways that don't work. And trying to get to the root of that is way more important than trying to say, oh, you win, you're the right one, and the other person is the wrong one.
0: Slump strategy number one, ditch the simple story and realize that marriage slumps aren't usually about good spouses versus bad spouses. Partner dynamics are complicated, and both partners play a role in them, whether they realize it or not. Talking with a good therapist who has a fresh set of eyes and an objective view is one way to change out simple narratives for more accurate and healthy stories. Another idea Dr. Braithwaite shared is to look for the four big danger patterns in marriage. And I'll give you a hint. Arguing is not one of them.
1: Sometimes people will brag that they've never had an argument. I don't believe them.
2: Yeah.
1: But they'll kind of say, oh, we've never had an argument. I think it means that they're both really pretty passive. And hopefully both of them are. Because if not, then one of them is kind of eating the other's lunch, right?
2: Right.
1: But that's kind of the idea, is that you can make that work. Other times, couples are really volatile. They'll mix it up quite a bit. That seems on its face like it should be bad, but in and of itself, it's not. In fact, if you're going to just pick how volatile the communication is, it's the low volatility that has the best prediction of poor outcomes, because usually it means that one person
2: isn't saying what they want to say.
1: They're making that marriage work by keeping their mouth shut. But if they're both talking, then my guess is that they're going to work through a lot of these things. So it's not conflict per se, but there are certain patterns of conflict that are really problematic that we're going to watch out for, and that we're going to try to coach them away from and make sure that they have tools to deal with those. If I worked with a younger couple and they come and kind of sheepishly admit that they just had their first big fight, I'm more apt to be like, oh, good. Like, I'm really glad. Like, what was it about? Let's talk about it. But I think in their minds, they had maybe a perfectionistic idea of, we're just never going to get mad at each other. We're never going to have a disagreement, raise our voices. And I'm like, oh, but you will. And that's okay. So I think that sometimes we just think that having disagreements, having differences, or just that kind of conflict is bad in and of itself. There's ways of fighting that are mean and nasty that we want to watch out for. But for the most part, like, I see it as like a healthy, constructive part of building a life together.
2: Yeah.
1: Yeah.
2: Okay, so then conversely, are there things that people think, oh, that's not a big deal, but actually is a very big deal?
1: Yes. A key one is invalidation. Invalidation is when we sort of act as if the other person's perspective is stupid, is dumb, is not worthy of being listened to. What you're really watching for with invalidation is less what they say and more how they say it. It's a body language type thing.
2: Okay.
1: So when people are rolling their eyes or kind of just like huffing and those kinds of things, what it subtly communicates is what you're saying is so stupid and so wrong that I can hardly let you finish that sentence because it's just so bad. That's invalidation. And so we want to watch out for that, but mostly because invalidation sets the stage for the next one, which is escalation. So when someone feels like you're not listening, you don't actually hear what I'm saying, they'll up the ante by getting louder, meaner, just more intense in some way. They're doubling down to just say, oh, you think that's stupid? What about? And they'll just kind of go at them a little bit harder. That tends to then start this pattern where they negatively escalate, and a conversation that starts about where we leave our socks. Now we've introduced the idea of whether we should have even married each other in the first place. That's escalation.
2: Wow, that's a lot of escalation.
1: Yeah, but it's not uncommon. Like I'll say, it's a pretty common thing. So we're looking for invalidation. We're looking for escalation. This one, I think among religious people, actually shows up the most. We call it the demand withdraw pattern, where you have a demander and a withdrawer. Both of them are actually doing things that they think are good for the relationship. Mm-hmm. The demander is kind of saying, to have a good relationship, we've got to make some changes. We have to do some things differently. We have to talk about this stuff.
2: Yeah.
1: And so they're actively pursuing trying to get that to happen, because they really do feel like it's how they're going to make the marriage better. The withdrawer also has a theory about how to make marriage good, and it is, let's just never fight. The best thing we can do is just never fight. So sometimes they'll withdraw when the demanding happens by being like, okay, they'll just get up and go. But more common, especially among couples who can be a little perfectionistic and want to do this just right, what they'll do is they won't meaningfully engage in the conversation.
2: Hmm.
1: And they can do that a lot of different ways. Sometimes it's by saying nothing. Sometimes it's by being hyper agreeable and just going, yeah, okay, all right. And they think they're being the best communicator ever, but that's not meaningful engagement in the conversation, so it gets coded as a withdrawal.
2: Oh, interesting.
1: Yeah, and here's why the demand withdraw pattern is so sneaky. Like, it seems good. And in the short run, it is, because you typically do avoid a fight in the short run. But over time...
2: Or escalating.
1: Right. Yeah. Over time, though, you erode intimacy. I mean, like a feeling of being close and connected and like we know how to turn toward each other. Yeah. And so over time, you develop this pattern of just saying we deal with problems by not talking about them, by not bringing up this issue. And often that lands more on one partner than the other, where they're kind of saying the best way to make this marriage work is just to not need things and to not ask for things that I need. And I'll just kind of carry a little bit more load here. And that works in the short term, but I see those couples 20 years later. And that person who's carrying that load is just like, yeah, I'm done. I don't want to do this anymore. Because that strategy doesn't work long term. Mm. So I try to root that out pretty quickly. The last one, if we're going to complete the four, we call it negative interpretations, is this idea that I tend to read into what you're saying in a way that assumes darker motives, or that assumes that you're saying something that sounds good, but I know what you really mean, and it's not right. So it's mind reading in a negative way. It's kind of saying, I think I know what you really mean, and I think it's not as noble as you're kind of
2: projecting. Assuming the best for your partner is the goal.
1: Here's the thing that's funny for me about that, is sometimes people think that psychology is about the power of positive thinking, assuming the best. I'm a big fan of like truth. What I mean by that is I don't want you to assume anything. I want you to get what's really going
2: just
1: on.
2: To get clarification. Is that what you mean?
1: I want reality. So I want you to not assume. I want you to ask. I want you to be curious. I want you to communicate until it's like, I really feel like we understand each other. So I want to take the assuming down. It's true that like I would rather people assume the best than the worst for sure. But in the end, I'm kind of like, that still feels like a short-term strategy. I want you to get real with each other.
2: Yeah.
1: I want you to find the real connection between the two of you. Even if there's a difference, we don't need to be scared of that. We don't need to like shy away from that.
2: We can be different about how we feel about things.
1: But let's be curious about each other so that we can figure out where we really are. Because once we have that truth, we're so much wiser.
2: Slump strategy number two, do an inventory for the big four red flags in marriage: invalidation, escalation, demand withdraw patterns, and negative interpretations. Each of these patterns are concerning, but they are also patterns that can be fixed. A third strategy Dr. Braithwaite suggests to improve our marriage health is to consider what we can accept in our spouse.
1: If we start to get a clear picture of what's going on, I'm sorting in my head, what here should we focus on changing? And what here should we focus on accepting? And acceptance in this case doesn't mean you can't change that, so sorry, just nothing we can do. But it's a whole different set of strategies that essentially starts from the premise of saying, given that this is true, and it's unlikely to change or impossible to change, how can we make sure that this doesn't chew us up and eat us alive as a couple? And that sometimes takes a little bit of convincing, because everybody wants to change things. They usually want to change the other person, though. And sometimes acceptance is this paradoxical thing where if I just get real about the fact that I can't control everything, and instead of trying to control that thing in a way that makes my marriage worse, I say, I'm going to let go of that. And I'm going to start to kind of say, I think that I can be more patient, more loving, more kind, and just have a little more grace for this thing that doesn't work for me. Ironically, then often that thing starts to change, because we're in a system. And systems aren't just this direct kind of, you pull this lever, that change happens. There's lots of feedback loops. There's delayed responses. And a lot of times it's our rigidity around an issue that makes it stay stuck. And so when we start to get flexible and things start to just flow, we get more of what we want. But it's an act of faith, because most people don't believe that will happen. They have a theory of change in their head that is too simple, and that I can just, to be blunt, I can just criticize someone into being wonderful. And it has
2: never worked
1: in the history of mankind. Do you know what I mean? So, but it's like such an instinctive gut level strategy that we go to it again and again.
2: Slump strategy number three, skip the criticism and figure out what you can accept. And we're not talking about accepting serious things here, like disrespect and neglect and abuse. We're talking about accepting the way our spouse chews, their tendency to be late, how they leave their clothes on the floor. You know, you get the idea. Instead of trying to fix our spouse, Scott suggests we try to figure out how to accept our spouse. And in doing so, offering that kind kind of grace may just provide an unexpected and even miraculous bump in marriage satisfaction that we were looking for all along. You're listening to The Lisa Show. We'll be right back.
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8: A fourth thing we can do is to get better at knowing when to engage and when to give ourselves a timeout.
1: You can actually tell when you do those couple interaction videos. You can tell how it's going to go from like the first, I would say 30 seconds. You probably don't need 30 seconds because you can see if they're coming in hot or if they're actually trying really hard to just say, I want to show you respect and patience, but there's a problem and I want to address it. Mm-hmm. And if people start softer, even if they're not great communicators, it just tends to go really well because these two people are together because they love each other.
8: Right.
1: And as long as we stay tuned into that, the fact that we love each other and we don't get defensive and we don't start activating these other things that are going to get in the way of that, mm-hmm. if we just really connect on the fact that we love each other, and loving means that we start with that kind of softer, more patient way of doing things, that's probably a key thing. So I will say that if I'm worked up and I want to talk about it.
8: Yeah.
1: For me, one of the things that I'll do is I'll say, I probably don't want to be worked up when I talk about it. That's not always possible. But the rule of thumb for me is I'll ask myself, can I articulate like a really good version of my wife's perspective here? Mm-hmm. And if I can't, I probably shouldn't talk to her.
8: Okay. If I can articulate a good version of my partner's perspective,
1: in my own
8: head, I think I'm ready.
1: Right. If in my own head, I'm kind of like, I can see how from her perspective, this made a lot of sense and she was acting in good faith and it just didn't work out the way she thought it would. You know, if I can really see that, then I can do a really good job probably of communicating. If I'm just like, wow, what a selfish jerk, I'm probably not going to communicate very well. I need to do more work to make sure that I'm ready to go in with the goal of communicating well. And to try to treat her with love and respect.
8: And that's not necessarily just time waiting. Mm-hmm. It's intention.
1: For sure. For sure. Yeah. Anytime that we get into that simple story, we're going to have a hard time really doing a good job of treating the other person as if they have a good point of view. So sometimes it's just saying, oh, I think I'm being too simplistic in my own head. I need to take a second to try to see this from another perspective.
8: Are you a fan of asking, hey, is this a good time to have this conversation now? Or just identifying those sort of opportunities?
1: So the thing that I'll teach couples, if we're talking about like a tool, mm-hmm. is I'll ask them to use what's called a timeout. Timeout isn't like calling a timeout on your kid, right? Like it's not like you're going to send them to their room or something. It's more so just saying that like we see enough danger signs here that we're not going to do a good job. And most people who love each other, if you get them calmed down, they're going to do just fine. Like you won't need more technique than this. And so to me, the timeout.
8: That's very encouraging.
1: Yeah. Yeah. I'm very much like a minimum effective dose person.
8: Oh, yeah.
1: I think being authentic and connecting really matters, but sometimes emotion will get in the way. So we'll just say, go and like see if you can turn down that emotion. Because when that's happening, you're just running on instinct. You're not really going to do a very good job. So if we can just take a minute to soothe ourselves and talk, that's great. If either person doesn't feel like it's a good time to talk, I say that you respect it. You just kind of say, either one of us, it doesn't have to be both of us. They can just say, I just am a little too in my head. Let's talk about this later. I think you have to respect that.
8: Yeah.
1: But whoever says it's not a good time to talk needs to be the one who brings it back up And they need to do it within 24 hours is my rule of thumb. Because otherwise, we're just going to get into a fancy avoidance and withdrawal pattern. So if someone says, I need some space to collect my thoughts, totally fair game. But then the burden is now on them to say, I'm going to bring it back up so that it doesn't feel like I'm just leaving.
8: Within a short amount of time. So it's just not brewing.
1: That's right. I just think in a way that's likely to get what you want. Most of us want to be heard.
8: Yeah.
1: And we want to build more connection.
8: Yes.
1: Like usually when we're mad, it's not because we're trying to get something. It's that we're like, I feel really hurt and wounded by you. And I want to repair that. I want to be closer together. And so just dealing with emotion is critical.
8: What kind of emotions are we talking about or what could we look for?
1: What I would say is in the short term, what we need to do is we need to re-engage the prefrontal cortex part of your brain. Because when we are really amped up emotionally, our sympathetic nervous system gets activated, our flight or flight kind of system. And in that situation, it's going to perceive the other person as an enemy to be conquered. It's not even a choice that you're making. It's just something that is happening because cortisol is just flooding through your system and your body is just like in this mode where it's like, I just have to protect myself.
8: Yes.
1: None of us do well in that situation. In some of these studies, what we found is that people are sitting in a chair just like us. And if either of them has a heart rate that's over 100 beats per minute, there is a 0% chance that they will have good communication.
8: Wow.
1: Yeah, it's not to say that sometimes it goes well. It never goes well. So in the short term, we have to turn down that intense emotion and re-engage the part of us that can think, that can be rational, that can connect with our values. And for me, the cue that that is going to happen is what I said earlier. It's this idea that can I articulate a really good version of the other person's perspective? And if I can't, I'm probably not going to do a very good job. If I can, things are probably pretty good.
8: Slump strategy number 4, work on our timing. You know, they say timing is everything, but it really is a lot, not just in acting and parenting, but in how we deal and when we deal with our partner. If we can't genuinely and fairly articulate our partner's viewpoint without negative emotion creeping in, we should consider giving ourselves a little time so our prefrontal cortex can catch up to the conversation. Timeouts aren't just for toddlers. They're for healthy marriages too. Dr. Braithwaite says a fifth thing we can do to improve our marriage, and I love this one, is focus on the importance of body language. Any Little Mermaid fans out there? No? Okay, cool. Here's why he says it's so important.
1: There was a study we did a long time ago where the researchers were saying what matters most, what you say, how you say it, or your body language.
8: Oh.
1: Their prediction was, of course, what you say matters the most. Tone is probably second, body language is probably third.
8: Okay.
1: The results were completely flipped. Just
8: completely flipped.
1: Completely flipped. Our body language, the way that we relate to each other, that is a clear number one. The second is tone.
8: Wow.
1: The tone is like, it's like a distant second. It's not like neck and neck. It's pretty far behind.
8: Oh, yeah. That surprises me.
1: And then the actual content is by far the least important thing.
8: Wow.
1: So when couples come in, a lot of times they're like, I need to catch you up on what happened in the last week. And I'm like, I don't think you do. Like, just jump right in. And I have a feeling like I'll be able to follow along enough because I'm so much more focusing on the process of them communicating than I am the actual words that they're saying. People way overvalue the importance of words. They undervalue the pattern, the body language, the tone. And the words matter. But in the end, like, you can probably get away with some of the wrong words if you got the other two figured out.
8: Wow. Okay, I'm going to be thinking about that for a long time. So you talk about that positive body language is the most important thing in setting up a good conversation. What does that look like? I mean, I think I know.
1: Yeah, I suspect that you do know. I would say in general, you just want to have an open stance. Anything that kind of calms and makes you look like you are relaxed and like you're curious and interested. Mm-hmm. That's the body language that we're looking for. It's just, I'm open, I'm interested, I'm oriented towards
8: you. Engaged.
1: When you talk, I'm taking it in. Mm-hmm. I'm not doing things like rolling my eyes, scoffing, you know, just things like that. So for the most part, it's cutting out things that we probably know we should cut out.
8: Speaking of body language, we all knew this was coming, but looking at phones instead of our partners speaks volumes to our spouse.
1: There's this thing called phubbing, P-H-U-B-B-I-N-G, and it's snubbing the other person with your phone, which just means that someone is talking to you. I don't even have my phone because I'm so good at this.
8: Because you're so engaged.
1: Yeah, I'm so good at this.
8: I know.
1: Most people actually don't know that they're doing it. Like, our relationships with our phones have become so automatic that it's almost an unconscious thing. And we always feel as if when we do it, we're justified. We're like, well, obviously, I'm just coordinating with
8: I'm
1: the
8: I'm just
1: babysitter.
8: Checking work. Yeah, or, my kid.
1: Yeah, or something like that. But it doesn't ever feel that way to the other person. Yeah. So certainly, maybe having some firm rules about there are places in our life that our phone doesn't belong. I could say some that I think are good. The dinner table seems like a great place, that maybe we just don't need phones. And even if there's research that shows that if your phone is there, it still kind of degrades the quality of your attention. If you want to be extreme, when you get home, you have a place where you put your phone, almost like it's a home phone, right?
8: Yeah.
1: And that allows us to spend more time connecting, because most of us don't realize how much we pick up our phone and how much time we spend on our phone.
8: Yeah.
1: So I would say just...
8: And talk about body language.
1: Yeah, yeah. And it really communicates, I'm so uninterested in what you're saying.
8: Yeah.
1: So it's a mix of
8: my focus is somewhere else.
1: And kind of that invalidation of just like, you're not worth listening to because I'm going to do this.
8: So even though it's kind of an automatic thing, it actually is a really big deal.
1: So we just want to be really intentional with it.
2: Slump strategy number 5, work on your body language. And that includes your cell phone use. I love that body language can compensate for not saying the right thing, but that's why it's so important to get the body language right, because it speaks louder than the words themselves. The final and most important thing that Dr. Braithwaite says is the foundation of a healthy marriage is not romance. It's friendship.
1: If I were to try to put one thing as just the foundation, I would call it friendship. I would say that like is a very sturdy emotion. And I've seen lots of couples who I think they would say that they're still in love with each other.
8: Mm-hmm.
1: I don't think they like each other very much. They've been together for a long time and they're kind of like, I'd take a bullet for that person, but don't make me spend the afternoon with them, right? Like, I just don't like to be around them.
8: Oh, wow, yeah.
1: And I think that making sure that like is a foundation that you cultivate and that you try to build and that you really work on is more important than keeping romance and all those other things alive. I think they're all important, but I think that that one is the bulk of the foundation.
8: Do you feel like that there are certain habits that help a couple's health or well-being?
1: Yeah, here's the one I'll share. If a couple comes in again for couple therapy, one of the first things that I'll ask them to do is I'll say, how about this? I would love for the two of you to stop working on your marriage. We're going to do all that hard stuff in here, because they think that working on your marriage is talking about the hard stuff. And it is. It is. But I say, let's do that together. And here's what I want you to do in between sessions. I want you to have fun and be friends. And I want you to remember what that looks like, because usually when people are dating, they're pretty good at having fun and being friends. They're not so invested in trying to change the other person. They're just like trying to learn about the other person and trying to like get more information about them, spend more time with them, do more fun things together. Most couples don't realize it, but they have completely stopped doing that. They don't realize it because they got busy. They got busy doing other things because there's so many other things they need to do. And they thought their marriage was just going to take care of itself. But what I'm really saying is start working on your marriage by working on friendship, having fun, feeling connected, doing the positive things that are the reasons you got together in the first place.
8: Which could be a bunch of habits.
1: And we'll do the taking out the garbage stuff in here, because you have to take out the garbage.
8: Yeah.
1: But if your whole life is about taking out the garbage, it's no fun.
8: Yeah.
1: And so take out the garbage once a week. And then the rest of the time, live your life. Have fun. Be friends. We say this is the most important relationship in our life. And I believe that's true. But you got to act like it. And that means that you have to take time. And it's great to go on dates. This is usually what couples say is we have a date night.
8: Yeah.
1: But then when I ask about date night, I'm like, what'd you do?
8: Yeah.
1: They're like, well, we grabbed some food and then we dropped by Walmart. And I'm just like, anything that involves Walmart is it's off limits. You don't get to do that. Sorry if Walmart is a sponsor of this show.
8: No,
1: but you cannot count that as a date. That is not a thing that actually is building connection.
8: Yeah.
1: So I need to find ways to kind of like act like this is our most important relationship. And most people don't do that because they're awful people. They do it because they're busy. They do it just because they get busy doing other really important things. This is the most important thing, that we have to act like it. I think most of us give ourselves a little too much credit for how hard we try. Marriage is the centerpiece of like a rich, rewarding life. It makes you a better parent. I think it makes you better at all these other parts of your life. It's this keystone. It's worth putting that kind of effort into, but most of us kid ourselves about whether we're investing enough to get out of it what we want to get.
2: Well said. Dr. Braithwaite says that in

0: what do we want the next 5 or 10 years to look like? Like, what are we looking forward to? What are we excited about? How can we bring that vision into reality? We just stop having those conversations. So it's those kinds of things. It's just remembering that this is like a really, really important person, not to take them for granted, to be really curious, to ask a lot of questions, to be a good listener, and to invite them to talk about things that are important to them. And then it's also great to have fun, to do things that are kind of different. There's a lot of research that shows if you do novel things, they don't even have to be exciting, but they have to be different than what you normally do. That actually improves your relationship. So even if it's like nonsensical, like bungee jumping, anything that is novel, that's different, actually seems to create more of a memorable connection and invite some of this other stuff. So those would be some examples.
1: Slump strategy number 6, and this is the big one. Focus on your friendship. It's the foundation of every good marriage and the capstone to the other strategies Dr. Braithwaite shared today. So just to review, those strategies are: first, get rid of simple stories that paint our spouse as the bad guy. Second, do an inventory for invalidation, escalation, demand withdrawal patterns, and negative interpretations in your marriage. Third, find things you can accept about your spouse and accept them with grace. Fourth, don't engage in conversation when emotions are high and take advantage of timeouts. Fifth, focus on your body language because it matters more than what you say. Sixth, foster friendship in your marriage. And I'm going to go out on a limb here and add a seventh suggestion, which is have your spouse listen to this episode too, so you can both be on the same page as you work on these things together. It will give you a common language. You can both make fun of me at the same time together. It will give you inside jokes. You know, I'm here to help. No marriage is going to be perfect, and some marriages are going to end. But for those marriages that are still in the thick of things and are feeling the inevitable slump, don't buy into the old Dr. Seuss line that reads, "When you're in a slump, you're not in for much fun. Unslumping yourself is not easily done." While slumps may not be fun, there's actually a lot we can do to unslump our relationships. Perhaps we can start by putting our phones down, making eye contact with the person we married, and realizing that we aren't just looking at a romantic partner, but a friend. You're listening to The Lisa Show. We'll be right back.
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7: Oh, okay.
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7: Okay, welcome back, listeners. Here we are once again aboard the good ship Proofread, right? And it is a ship this time because we're going on a journey. A journey, the book that goes on a journey. But before we get there, let us introduce your passengers for this journey together. I'm really getting into this metaphor here.
6: Yeah, keep going.
7: Keep going with the metaphor. Cap? Captain with me here is Casey. Casey, go ahead, introduce yourself.
6: Hi there, I'm Casey, and I love to read.
7: I'm Tyler, and I like to read as well. Casey said love, and I said like. Do you think you love reading more than I love reading?
6: Yes.
7: You do? Why?
6: I just think I have more time to read right now, so yeah, I'm super into it.
7: Casey's making use of all the time, the credit she's built up to have time to read. I am not. My fun fact.

0: For this week is that my oldest just turned 12. So
1: Wow.
0: that is the oldest of the family. We just that was wild for me. You know,
1: Wow.
0: I know. 12 feels like a real, I don't know why it's not that much different than 11 or 13.
1: That's a
0: It's a
1: milestone.
0: milestone.
1: You're almost to the teens.
0: But she's the best.
1: Well, congrats.
0: Okay, so the book we're reading for today is called Tress of the Emerald Sea by Brandon Sanderson. And I have to admit a little bit of, I'm a little self-conscious with the intro here because I don't know if I have ever talked to anybody who knows less about Brandon Sanderson than me. Yeah, so it might be you. It might be, today might be
1: I
0: the
1: was just
0: first
1: raising my
0: time.
1: hand.
0: Both Casey and I both teach a lot of students. And Casey, do your students, are they interested in Brandon Sanderson?
1: Yes. People love Brandon Sanderson, and his fans are so nice and awesome and cool. I want to be one of them. I think maybe I am becoming one of them.
0: So the this Brandon Sanderson is a fantasy writer. He's been writing for some time. He is famous for the Mistborn trilogy.
1: Yes.
0: There's the Stormlight Archives.
1: Yes, and the thing that makes me, I guess I do know a little bit about Brandon Sanderson, although this is the only book of his that I have read, is that there's another big thing called Wheel of Time, and everybody's super into that. I also have not read that. But when that author died, who did they have finish it? Brandon Sanderson. So I'm impressed by that.
0: But he's been just one of the big names in fantasy for a long time here, it seems like the last few years. This book is interesting because it came out of like a secret COVID project that he was doing, I read about on the internet. But apparently he wrote a couple books in secret. He said he was writing this one specifically for just him and his wife were like the only ones who read it. And then he ended up releasing it as part of a Kickstarter campaign that was like the most successful Kickstarter ever. It's multiple millions of dollars that it raised. Anyways, that is kind of the history of this book. I'll say that this is a book that gets recommended. I think I've heard it recommended a couple times because it's not part of like, it's a standalone
1: It's a
0: novel.
1: standalone. People have recommended it to me. They're like, well, if you couldn't get into Mistborn, try Tress of the Emerald Sea.
0: Yeah, that's the premise for it. Is a lot of these other ones are connected. I know he has like a whole world that's like a Cosmere universe. It can sometimes feel daunting to pick up a book that's part of like a 12 series or a sub-series of these other connections. That's not something I'm looking to take on. A ton of the students that I work with are really interested and kind of think of Brandon Sanderson as someone that they want to write and be like. So I think this book technically takes place in that universe, but you don't really need to know anything about it for the book to make sense. Or at least I didn't know anything about it and the book made sense to me.
1: Yeah, it made sense to me.
0: So we're going to get to, is that if that's enough intro, we're going to get to our segment called Reader Skip. Casey, ready? One, two, three.
1: Read.
0: Read.
1: Did you change at the last minute? You did. You were going to say skip.
0: I did not say
1: Your
0: skip.
1: mouth changed.
0: No, I think that this is a big like it depends for me.
1: Yeah, I want to say read out loud to your kids. But what made me go from thinking, because this is on me. I'm just not a big fantasy person. I know he's the king. I give him respect. But I was kind of like, ugh, I don't know, maybe I don't like fantasy. I somehow skipped ahead because I was looking to see how many pages there were. It's true. And I came to the PS. There's a little PS, like acknowledgments. And I just started reading it because Brandon Sanderson's voice is so compelling. And he said, and this had reminded me of The Princess Bride.
0: I thought the same thing.
1: And I used to read The Princess Bride. You've seen the movie The Princess Bride, and I know you haven't read it.
0: I want to do the read. We should read The Princess Bride on the
1: Okay,
0: podcast.
1: let's read The Princess Bride. I used to read it every summer when I was a kid.
0: Oh, you have like a lot of experience.
1: And yeah, so I would read it every summer. This was before the movie came out. I was like into it and I loved it. It is like The Princess Bride. And then when he said he was doing that on purpose, he said in the afterword that they read it to their kids, and his wife said,
0: They
1: what if
0: watched it.
1: they watched it. Yeah, they didn't read it. And that his wife said, what if Buttercup had gone after Wesley and not just sat there and waited and presumed
0: So your
1: that.
0: true love gets captured on the high seas, and instead of waiting, you go after him.
1: And I like that it's kind of this, this girl and she's more active and that he did that intentionally. That's another thing I'm like, yes, I love that. Let me read this to my daughters, a hero that, and that he was doing that on purpose because I didn't like the narrator. I hated the narrator at the beginning.
0: Well, I totally had the exact same experience. Like the first beginning of this, I was like, similarly, like, what is this?
1: Who
0: Like,
1: is
0: what are
1: this
0: we doing? It
1: weirdo?
0: was hard to kind of get into. And I didn't read the postscript till the end, But reading the postscript made me appreciate the book more.
1: It made me too. Because then you knew that this guy, his name is Hoyt, and it's this goofy, goofy guy that's been cursed in these weird ways. And he's going to do a whole other story about him and where that guy comes from. Because I was like, this is like slapstick.
0: Yeah.
1: And I actually was hating it. But then when he said he did that on purpose, and he had the Princess Bride, and then he said, because I don't read fantasy, and I don't write anything, so like the fiction like this, he said the other thing he had to get three parts, which was his world building. And once he had this idea of a place where the seas are not water, they're spores, and that once he had that was like a functioning world that had enough that would affect the plot. And I thought that was so fascinating, because I don't know how these guys write the books.
0: Well,
1: once I heard that that's what he was doing, and then I went back, I was like, I love this. I'm into this. He's doing this on purpose. This narrator is like this for a reason. And I tend to, because I'm not a fantasy person, I kind of skip over all the fantasy stuff because I don't care about it. Mm-hmm. But it made me appreciate it more. And I was like, this is the whole thing to him, you know, that this could be logical in this way. This magic system is the whole thing. And that made me appreciate it
0: more. I think that's kind of like the token hallmark of like a Sanderson books. At least when the students that I hear students talking about it, it's all about this. He's really invested in building out specific magic systems, and they explain, and he talks about, I looked it up, and he has like the Brandon Sanderson's like rules of magic.
1: Yeah, there's a logic to them.
0: Yeah.
1: And a system. So
0: there's a high system and a low system, and he's really interested in kind of building out the intricacies of it.
1: But anyway, and then the other thing about listening to it out loud. So by the time, I read most of it, then I was listening towards the end, and I think kids would like it because there's all the kind of goofy things. But then I listened to the afterword again. And the acknowledgments and everything. And Brandon Sanderson himself reads them.
0: Oh, okay.
1: And this guy is just the most likable guy in the world. I mean, he is just so enthusiastic.
0: Yeah.
1: I mean, who listens to the acknowledgments? There's so much goodwill was garnered by him in his afterword.
0: That it went a long way.
1: That it went a long way.
0: I've heard he's a really good guy. I had two students who are married and ran into him at a bookstore, and they were like so excited when they came in to work. They both worked the ranks, and they're like, we just ran into him at a bookstore and he chatted with us.
1: People
0: love. And I think he was there like signing copies and putting them back on.
1: Oh, well, when I was volunteering in the prison and doing a literacy program there, they all just wanted to meet Brandon Sanderson.
0: All the prisoners?
1: Yes. They'd all read his books.
0: He needs to do like a Johnny Cash
1: concert. They loved it. Yeah. And they were like, oh my gosh, you know Brandon Sanderson. Surprising.
0: Do you know him?
1: I don't know Brandon Sanderson. they were the, of everything.
0: Oh, they were asking you if you knew him.
1: They wanted to know if I knew him, because I'm from Utah, from where Brandon Sanderson is from. And they knew where he's from. And they were like, please, can we do a book club with Brandon Sanderson? They love Brandon Sanderson. And then the other thing about Brandon Sanderson, which you might know, my kids had told me this, and they're not even big fantasy readers, but they had heard that Wired did a really mean
0: piece
1: about him.
0: The students that I work with were all talking about that when it happened.
1: Where they kind of made fun of him, and that he's just like this little, from a small town, ding-a-ling nerd with lightsabers, which he does have. But what do you expect? And Brandon Sanderson handled it with
0: super
1: such
0: gracious
1: grace. Mm-hmm. And I looked on Reddit to see what he said, because once I'd heard his voice reading the acknowledgments, I was just like, I love this guy. And he's like, guys, fans, please leave this Wired author alone. You know, he's doing his best. He's a writer just like me. And I mean, it's so nice.
0: Yeah. Okay. So let's talk about the book then. So we've got this sense of this writer has his own kind of, he's like his own brand. Is that what you would say? Right.
1: Yeah.
0: And if this is a book that people get recommended to us as like a one-off, you're giving it a read. I'm giving it like a good read. But I didn't really have the same thought of, I would have liked this book a lot more if I was I read to my wife and I take turns reading to the kids. I read to the younger one, she reads to the older two, and then we swap when we finish the longer book for the older kids. And I was like, oh, I wish I would have read this to them lying on the ground in their room, reading it to them at night.
1: I felt the same, because we've read, we did all the Harry Potter, did The Lion, the Witch, and the Wardrobe.
0: Same.
1: Lots of things like that. Redwall.
0: Yeah. It's slotted into there probably pretty easily.
1: This could be like this, and having it, it's just there's so few female protagonists that it's great. He's doing that on purpose. This is a later book. It's like 2023. And people have said that to me, like, well, if you want a female, you know, you'd probably like that better and you should read it. It's like more modern and he's doing this on purpose without it being too, like, it's not super obvious, but it's great that she is doing her own thing and she's not saved by anybody.
0: But there is a sense in which he kind of is marketing this as more of an adult book. And I just didn't.
1: I was surprised.
0: Like, he says that in the acknowledgments. He says, like, grown up fairy tale. And I, for me,
1: I don't really know what's so grown up about it. That's okay.
0: I think, agreed. I was just going to say, for me, this slots into a fun one to read aloud to the kids. But the back and forth, like you're saying, like a ton of goofy dad jokes.
1: There's a lot of dad jokes.
0: It's nice because there are some insights here that I think hit harder in the context of, like, there are some things where I was like, oh, I could be reading this with my kids. And I liked that he's kind of arrived at this kind of like insight. And then he kind of like can't be too serious for too long. So he goofies it up a little bit, you know? And I'm like, this plays well with the kids. For me, if this wasn't on the podcast and if I wasn't reading this with my kids, I would not have finished it. I would have kind of stopped. But I'll just kind of give you a flavor of this for those readers out there that are wondering. Here's kind of one of these moments where I'm on page 231 and he gets to this, he's reflecting on one of the premises here is there's this girl that goes off to save her true love who's been kind of captured on the high seas, and she's ordinary. That's the thing. She's just totally ordinary. Could this entire world have misjudged something so common? Though it seemed unlikely to Tress, it was true and not that surprising. People consistently misjudge common things in their lives. Other people come to mind. Tress wasn't discovering something completely unknown. Indeed, she was realizing why spores and athers fascinated sprouters. It all had to do with fear. While a healthy measure of foolhardiness drove our ancestors towards discovery, fear kept them alive. If bravery is the wind that makes us soar like kites, fear is the string that keeps us from going too far. We need it. But the thing is, our heritage taught us to fear some of the wrong things. For example, to our ancient ancestors, strange and new people often meant new diseases, and the occasional spear tossed at our softer bits. Today, the only thing new people are likely to toss our way are some interesting curse words we can use to impress our friends. Fear of something like the Aethers? Well, it's as natural as nipples, but nearly as vestigial as the male variety. And when one abandons certain fears and assumptions, an entire world opens up. So it's like a book that doesn't take itself too seriously. There are some like moments of kind of he's teasing about himself as a writer.
1: He's totally self-aware.
0: But if you're looking for, definitely a book to read with your kids for sure. But it is kind of like a classic swashbuckling adventure.
1: Pirates.
0: There's pirates and different characters come on.
1: Interesting intrigue.
0: Yeah.
1: It's fun. It's goofy. The world building is sound.
0: Yeah. Where would you put this on your shelf?
1: Obviously, I've said it before. This is the shelf of books to read to your kids.
0: Yeah. That's my same shelf would be, I'm sad I already read it. Otherwise, I would have slipped it right there. I probably will still. This is a good one to have and to go through when we read with our kids.
1: No, safe content, fun stuff.
0: But yeah, so Tress of the Emerald Sea, Brandon Sanderson.
2: You've been proofread.
1: Energy. Excitement. Positivity.
0: Zest.
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1: When I read this is how hardcore I am. I read this word for word, no listening. 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
1: Hey guys, welcome to Proofread. I'm your friendly co-host. My name is Casey. I'm a writing teacher and it's fortunate that's my job because I get to read a lot of things and I love to read.
0: I am here with Casey as well. My name is Tyler. I also am an English professor. I also teach writing. I don't read nearly enough. And part of the fun part of doing this podcast with Casey is the chance to read. I literally went on vacation for 4 days this past week
4: brought two books, and guess how many of them I opened?
1: You read 0 words.
4: I read 0 words on this vacation, right?
1: That's okay. That's okay. Live your life.
4: I'm living my life, but it's like, I wish I could read, but I have young kids, and you know how it goes. Mm-hmm. Right?
1: That's right. So that's why you need someone to tell you what is worth reading.
4: Yes.
1: Because we have such little discretionary time these days, especially
4: right.
1: you. But not me. I go on vacation to read.
4: We pretend like this podcast is for other people, but really it's a project for help Tyler read more.
1: Gotta get Tyler to read some books.
4: Yeah.
1: Exactly. Okay. So speaking of a book that we got you to read.
4: Yes.
1: Coming in 2026 is a movie by...
4: Wait, why are we talking movies? I thought we were talking books.
1: Just listen. Okay, bear with me. Okay. Patience.
4: Yep. Mm-hmm.
1: There's your attention span. Too short for reading. Coming
4: Stick
1: in 2026 is a movie by Margot Robbie. I mentioned that because she is of Barbie fame. I thought people would be excited. It is a remake of the 1847 book, Wuthering Heights. So you may be asking, film is a remake of a book.
4: Okay,
1: so you're going to see Wuthering Heights. It's coming out. It's a movie. It's based on a book, mm-hmm. an old book that I had to read in high school. And in fact, well, I'll tell you that later. I thought people might
4: now
1: be wondering.
4: They were
1: you got
4: to
1: wait. Hold on.
4: Like,
1: you got to wait. There's a cliffhanger. People might be wondering, should I go back and read this long old book before I see the movie?
4: Yeah.
1: So this was written by Emily Bronte, the Bronte sisters.
4: Bronte? I don't know.
1: I mean...
4: Who's to say?
1: You, because you have a PhD in American literature.
4: Bronte is British,
1: Emily Bronte. There is... You're right. There's an umlaut over the E, though, so what does that mean? Bronte.
4: You tell me.
1: It doesn't matter, because she wrote under a pen name.
4: Oh.
1: Ellis Bell. All the sisters did, because they were women writing in 1847.
4: Was it Belle?
1: Oh,
4: okay. Yeah.
1: So maybe you're familiar with Jane Eyre. You probably haven't read that one either.
4: I've read Jane Eyre.
1: Okay, so that's her sister.
4: Yeah.
1: They came out right around the same time. And then Emily Bronte died the next year, probably of tuberculosis.
4: Which we've talked about tuberculosis on the podcast.
1: But not surprising, because we know a lot about tuberculosis.
4: That's right. Loyal listeners will recognize.
1: Fans of the pod, longtime listeners will know. They'll be like, oh, I bet it was TB that got her. It was.
4: Allegedly.
1: And it's also what gets almost everyone in this book. So when I say what this book is like, it's like Pride and Prejudice meets Edgar Allan Poe meets Everything is Tuberculosis.
4: Okay.
1: Do you concur?
4: That's a good combination.
1: Yeah. Okay, so it's a gothic novel. It's like about two families. They live by each other. They're neighbors on the moors of England.
4: Mm-hmm.
1: And it's how they interact. And there's a great love story, great but also disturbing, of Heathcliff and Catherine. And there's a song by Kate Bush, Wuthering Heights. Do you know that?
4: Uh-huh.
1: And then many remakes of that. So there's like a lot of modern entryways into this book.
4: This is a part of the cultural zeitgeist.
1: It's part of, yes, for sure. For sure. So it's, you probably want to know, oh, I heard that song by Kate Bush. I love it. I'm going to this movie. Should I read this book? And let me just say, if you do, you might be surprised if you come to it that way. But should we do...
4: Reader skip? Let's do it.
1: Are you ready?
4: Yep.
1: Okay.
4: One, two, three.
1: Skip.
4: Listen.
1: Okay, I don't always say that.
4: No,
1: I say
4: good.
1: Listen because it's a hard read, and the spelled out dialect is pretty. I think that would be really hard to read. But listening to it, I thought was a lot more palatable. When I read this, this is how hardcore I am. I read this word for word, no listening. Senior year of high school, first day of Christmas break. I had to read this for class. AP Lit.
4: This was your Christmas.
1: This was my Christmas. And I went home that day. I got chickenpox over that break. Now, this is so timely because that is a now pretty much eradicated disease. The vaccine for that was invented in my lifetime, in my children's lifetime. But I got chickenpox, and I got it bad. When you're 18 and you get chickenpox, it's bad.
5: 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A special thanks to today's guest, Scott Braithwaite. 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
6: I'm Julie Rose. Life feels heavy for a lot of us right now. The news is overwhelming. Conversations are risky. 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
9: We don't have to change our mind. We don't have to compromise. We're trying to construct a bridge to the next conversation.
6: And we're exploring tough topics with nuance and an open mind.
10: What we have is not a politician's problem. We have an incentives problem. And we can't expect different results unless and until we change the rules of that system.
6: We're out to become better citizens, kinder neighbors, and more effective advocates for the things that matter most. It all starts right after the news.
11: BBC News with Govinda Gill. Explosions have been reported in Bushehr near Iran's main nuclear power plant, while Jordan says it's intercepted 8 missiles launched from Iran as the US and Iran continue to trade strikes. Param Gobadi from the BBC's Persian service has more details about the attacks.
12: The coastal line of the Persian Gulf and the Oman Sea, different cities from west to east. But two important places were targeted. One was that, according to Iranians, a projectile hit near the vicinities of Iranian nuclear reactor. And that's important because it's not a nuclear enrichment facilities. This is a nuclear reactor. And if there is a leak, that's going to be really detrimental and extremely dangerous. But it's not only the southern part of Iran that was targeted. In the northeastern part of Iran, there was a bridge that was targeted, and that bridge is extremely important because that's a strategic bridge that sends Iranian goods for export and import. So targeting that is sending a message to Iranians.
11: Huge crowds of mourners are lining the streets of Mashhad as the coffin containing Iran's late supreme leader Ali Khamenei is being taken to one of the holiest shrines in Shia Islam, where he'll be buried. The ceremony is a culmination of a week of funeral processions and rallies. Here's Alison Freeman.
13: His death, a defining moment at the start of the war in February. And now the 6 official days of mourning for Iran's supreme leader are drawing to a close. And whilst Iran had perhaps hoped that the ceasefire would have prevented the procession being marred by the fighting, this, the final day, was against the backdrop of these renewed strikes. This morning, the coffin arrived by plane in the holy city of Mashhad, ahead of his burial.
11: At least 28 people have died in a fire which broke out in a Chinese shoe factory. Video footage shows firefighters attempting to douse flames of the burning building in the southeastern city of Jinjiang. Initial reports suggest it may have started when shoemaking material caught light. Health specialists in Africa say the Ebola outbreak in the Democratic Republic of Congo is the fastest growing they've ever come across. The continent's Centre for Disease Control said that included all outbreaks and all strains of the virus. As yet, there's no cure. The BBC's found evidence that false and misleading claims about the disease are fueling violence against health workers. Dr. Eme Mbola Nulu is from the International Federation of Red Cross and Red Crescent Societies.
14: All of this misinformation are directly affecting our operation on a daily basis and also affecting the security of our volunteers, but also of our staff. When communities don't believe on the disease, when communities don't believe on our action, immediately when we are coming to support the communities, there will be resistance.
11: This is the world news from the BBC.
15: It was go, go, go, and it felt sort of never-ending. I would get up around 5 a.m. and immediately reach for my phone to respond to emails or text messages. Then, of course, I would quickly get ready. I had about an hour commute. By the time I got into the office, it was usually around 6:30 or 7 in the morning. I usually skipped lunch during the day. If I did, I would eat on the go. I would sort of eat on the run, drinking maybe 7, 8, 9, 10 cups of coffee throughout the day just to try to stay energetic and focused. And I would often be at the office till 5, 6, 7 at night. By the time I got home, I would spend a little bit of time maybe in front of the television. Often I would pop open my laptop or my BlackBerry and begin responding to emails as I sort of vegged out on the couch. And then go to sleep around 10, 11 o'clock and start it all over again. I realized that my priorities were certainly out of whack.
6: Hey, it's Julie, and this is Top of Mind, where we tackle tough topics with nuance and an open mind. We're out to become better citizens, kinder neighbors, and more effective advocates. Today on the show, the American work ethic. Hour for hour, we spend a lot more time at our jobs than people in other wealthy, highly developed countries. Maybe we're not all putting in the kind of days Joshua Milburn just described, but we have all complained of being overworked, burned out at some point. America is the only wealthy nation that does not require companies to give employees paid time off. And even when we do get paid vacation, an annual survey by the U.S. Travel Association finds at least half of us leave time on the table, to the tune of 700 million vacation days that go unused every year. Why does it seem so hard for Americans to step back from work? Well, for one thing, hard work is woven into our identity as Americans, and has been ever since a scrappy band of revolutionaries defeated the British Empire with nothing but grit. And then each wave of immigrants to America's shores brought new rags-to-riches stories that solidified in our collective psyche the power of hard work to transcend any obstacle.
15: It was the American dream, you know.
6: This is Joshua Fields Milburn again.
15: I grew up really poor, and I thought the reason we were unhappy growing up is I didn't have a whole lot of money. And so at age 18, I went out and I got the entry-level corporate job. And I sort of spent the next dozen years just climbing the corporate ladder. So by age 27, I was the youngest director in our company's history, 140-year history.
6: And a shining example of how a willingness to work hard can unlock the doors to success.
15: I got to a point where I was working 60 or 70, sometimes even 80 hours a week, while forsaking my health and forsaking the people around me. And that's really where consumerism also sort of came into the picture, because I was working so much and I didn't feel particularly fulfilled by that. And so I started looking for fulfillment elsewhere.
6: Meaning?
15: Well, through stuff, through buying a bunch of things that, with money I didn't have, putting things on credit card. The average American has something like 4 credit cards right now. I had 14. I was accumulating things, thinking that happiness was right around the bend. You know, it must be somewhere in the next purchase, whatever it might be, the luxury car, the big house with more toilets than people, the big screen TVs and multiple rooms. You know, I had a house with 2 living rooms. It was just me and my wife. Why do I need 2 living rooms? Why do I need 3 bedrooms and a full basement and a 2.5 car garage? I don't even know what a 2.5 car garage even means when you think about it. I had a lot of things, but those things just continued to add to the stress that was the life I had created through the corporate world.
6: What caused you to rethink the life that you had made for yourself?
15: Well, 2 things happened to me. My mom died and my marriage ended, both in the same month. And those 2 events forced me to look around and just really start to question what had become my life's focus. And I realized I was so focused on so-called success and achievement, and especially the accumulation of stuff, I was living that American dream, but it wasn't my dream. My boss at the time was on his third divorce and his first heart attack, and he had just turned 50. And I realized, like, oh, that's my path. In the not too distant future, there was no end to the 80-hour work weeks. It wasn't like once you got the right promotion, now you just have it made. No, you end up even working even more. You have to do things to justify that big salary.
16: He was trapped on what turns out to be a dark side of the American dream. You might scramble your way all the way to the top, only to discover you're on a hamster wheel of work. And he couldn't just jump off because he'd accumulated six figures worth of debt to go with his six-figure salary. But he made a plan.
15: It didn't have a specific end date because the end date was as soon as possible. I need to be debt-free as soon as possible. I radically pared down my life. I moved into a $500 apartment in Dayton, Ohio. I got rid of virtually every expense that I could. In fact, I didn't even have home internet for a very long period of time. And in fact, that was one of the best decisions I ever made, was to get rid of home internet. It was one of the most productive periods of writing in my life because, you know, you sort of get rid of the distractions. And so I radically simplified my life in a way that allowed me to pay off that debt. And it was a period of temporary deprivation.
16: He also got really into minimalism, which would actually become his business later on.
15: As I simplified my life, I realized that I needed to set up some new boundaries. And I did that in the corporate world by not answering my phone after 6 p.m. or not responding to emails in bed at night or in the morning, and just setting up some very basic boundaries.
16: Was that hard?
15: It was. It was harder to set than I anticipated, because I looked at it as a badge of honor to be able to say yes to everything. But then I realized it wasn't about saying no. It was about saying yes to other things. I'm saying yes to time with people I care about. I'm saying yes to my health or exercise. I also realized that many of the things I was spending time on, I didn't actually value. And if I wanted to live a more meaningful life, I needed to align my short-term actions with my long-term values.
16: When Joshua Milburn stopped searching for fulfillment exclusively through his job, he could see more clearly how he'd made his job the center of his identity. This is not just an American thing, but it is especially common here, since it's embedded in our founding story. What you do for work determines your value in society. So we humble brag about the long hours we're putting in. One of the first questions we ask a new acquaintance is, what do you do for work? And Americans overwhelmingly prefer government welfare programs that also require people to be working or looking for work.
15: It was a few years after becoming a minimalist. It was Christmas, the holiday shopping season.
16: This was the moment Milburn decided to jump off his hamster wheel.
15: It was the time of the year where we were working 100 hours a week quite often because of Black Friday and all the weekends and doorbuster sales and Christmas shopping. And so it was the busiest time of the year for us, the most stressful time of the year. My boss came to me and said, hey, Josh, after this holiday shopping season, I need you to close 8 stores and lay off 42 employees. And I knew that I had to do it, or someone else is going to do it. So I actually came in the next day with a plan. And that plan had 42 names on it. My name was the first name on the list. My initial plan was to be a barista at a local coffee shop. And no one believed me at the time because, you know, I'm this paragon of supposed success. And I decided to walk away from all of it. In fact, that first year, I took basically a 90% pay cut. I made $23,000 in 2011. And I was more financially secure that year than I had been any year the previous decade, because I had finally realized what enough was.
16: The blog about minimalism that he'd started with a former coworker began to make money. And that turned into books and speaking tours, a podcast, and a couple of Netflix movies under the brand The Minimalists. And the thing is, Milburn still works a lot. Sometimes it's 20 hours a week, but sometimes more like 60. and he's okay with that.
15: Because it's not compulsory, right? It's not... it's not an expectation from anyone else. There's nothing wrong with doing work. There's nothing wrong with working at a corporation. But the difference now is that I find great meaning in what we do. My relationship to work now is one of joy.
16: Has there been a point in the last dozen years since you quit the corporate world where you've actually caught yourself working too much? It's a different kind of work, obviously, for different ends, but you're like, okay, hang on, balance here.
15: Yeah, all the time. Although I don't really pursue balance because I still think balance is a bit of a misnomer, but there will certainly be seasons where I get really excited about something, some project we're working on, especially if I see the finish line, but I've set up some boundaries there that prevent me from going off the deep end, so to speak. Every other Wednesday, my wife and I put our phones in a drawer and we just take the whole day off. We often do something called screenless Saturdays. And so there are different ways that we can set up these boundaries. The biggest one is I only work on one major project at a time. Because I'm saying yes to that, it forces me to constantly be the guy who's saying no to a lot of things that seem exciting. They seem like great ideas, but I can't say yes to everything because if I do, I'll be saying no to what's actually important to me.
16: Joshua Fields Milburn is co-founder of The Minimalists. Their latest book is Love People, Use Things. But if you're lucky enough to love your work, or at least feel like it's meaningful, couldn't that just compel you to work more?
17: Exactly. If work is all of a sudden good for the soul, but if you can always find your true identity at work, well then, let's get to it.
16: This is Top of Mind. I'm Julie Rose.

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4: Among the world's wealthiest countries, only a handful work more than the U.S.
5: Our work days are longer. We work more weekends. We work more nights. So there is sort of a universal more going on.
4: This is Jamie McCallum, professor of sociology at Middlebury College and author of Worked Over, How Round-the-Clock Work is Killing the American Dream. He is skeptical of the widespread notion that America's unrelenting work ethic is what makes us a global power. Just look at other countries we consider our peers, he says.
5: We work about 3 months per year more than the Germans, 2.5 months more than the French, about a month more than Canadians.
4: If putting in longer hours is the secret to America's success, how are those countries succeeding while working less? And secondly, says McCallum,
5: there are hundreds of countries in the world, obviously, that work consistently more hours than Americans do, and they're poor. So there's a problem with the correlation argument.
4: How, then, did America become so converted to the gospel of hard work? Let's trace the history.
5: There was once a time in the 1600s when the working day was long by some standards, but also quite leisurely. And determined as much by seasonal changes and personal preferences as it was by many things.
4: People worked the land to sustain themselves and bartered for what they couldn't make or grow. They weren't working for the sake of work itself. They worked to survive.
5: So you get working days that start when the sun comes up, and you get long periods of rest in the middle of the day. You get a calendar filled with holidays, religious and secular.
4: As the industrial age dawns, people move to the cities and work life becomes more rigid.
5: You're talking about the sort of, foundations of industrial capitalism. So we're moving out of home-based work and piecework towards more factory consolidation. By and large, it's men who are putting in 13 hours, 14 hours a day.
4: And they start to rebel.
5: So in 1790-something was the first strike for the 12-hour day by carpenters in Philadelphia. You had a strike in the early 1800s, also, I believe, in Philadelphia, to whittle it down to the 10-hour day. And we maintained sort of a normal 10-hour day for a long time.
4: The labor movement hits a crescendo with the passage of the Fair Labor Standards Act of 1938, establishing a 40-hour work week with the right to overtime pay and a minimum wage, at which point Americans settle into a straightforward relationship with work, says McCallum.
5: Almost transactional, which was you go to work, you get a paycheck to feed your family, and that's it.
4: But something starts to change around the 1970s. What is that?
5: So you get a generation of factory workers, for example, industrial, blue-collar, unionized auto workers, take just one example, who begin to be committed to saying, well, look, a lifetime of producing fenders or doors or wheels or whatever in this factory is no life at all. And we want jobs where we can use our mental faculties, be a little bit more creative, and that don't drain us mentally, emotionally, and physically all day long. So there was kind of a search for a more creative and meaningful outlet in work. This dovetailed with the other change, which was in the 70s, the rise of the service economy, where people are far more likely to be working in offices and with computers or with each other. And what that, the significance of that is that it increases the kind of personal responsibility of people going to work, like where you have to show up and basically be nice to people to get things done and to sort of interact with people as friends or as a family or whatever you want to call it. Then it involves a whole new level of personal buy-in.
3: Enter the age of meaningful work in America. It's no longer a transactional thing where you punch in and punch out for the paycheck to support your real life, which happens off the clock. So this is a good development, and it's driven by the workers themselves, says McCallum. But then
5: employers sort of turn that against people. If work is all of a sudden good for the soul, but if you can only find your true identity at work, well, then let's get to it.
3: So it backfires then, and the message becomes this work is meaningful, therefore more of it is better.
5: Right, exactly.
3: American employers found ways to convince workers that every job, no matter how menial, was meaningful. And employees didn't mind, because if you're going to bag groceries or take customer calls or input data all day, it's nice to feel like your efforts are making the world a healthier, happier, more orderly place. By the time workers began to realize they'd been lulled into longer hours with stagnant wages, labor unions had lost the power to push back effectively. So today in America, McCallum says the people working the most hours are at opposite ends of the income spectrum. It's the highly paid white-collar executives and the low-wage hourly workers with no benefits. But he says the people at the top have the much better deal.
5: Let's say an investment banker who's been working 60-hour weeks has been working them for four decades. And though those hours have stayed the same, their salary and wages and benefits, et cetera, have skyrocketed. So you get this sort of bifurcated thing where, yes, people in well-off white-collar jobs, especially men, do put in more hours, but they've had far more predictability and stability over a long time, whereas for the most part, working-class people have had to increase their hours to maintain the same standard of living over the last few decades. So it's a very different reality.
3: McCallum says the effects of rising income inequality, coupled with a legacy of discrimination in our society, put the American dream beyond the reach of many people, no matter how hard they work. Would we all find a better balance if we stopped expecting our jobs to be so meaningful, if we work to live rather than live to work?
5: I mean, I think we all deserve the chance to do something with our paid work time that we find valuable and meaningful. Right, like if you're going to make me work just to pay for a roof over my head and for food, which is, I personally don't think you should, but if you're going to, at the very least, you should give me something to do that like means something to me and my community.
3: Wait, but so, you think we'd be better off if we didn't have to work in order to meet our basic needs?
5: Yeah.
3: Why?
5: Well, why not? I mean, there's a grand moral argument that says healthcare, the right to shelter, and the right to food are human rights, and that they're inalienable, and you don't have to work for them. If we did have a society which could drastically reduce the amount of work time we do, all studies show that people would, you know, voluntarily chip in to do more community service, more volunteer work, more stuff that means something to them. The goal of an economy, I think, should be to reduce the amount of necessary labor time to an absolute minimum.
3: In a world where we no longer had to work to put food on the table and a roof overhead, many people would still choose to work because they enjoy it or want what the extra money can buy. Jobs that are necessary but unpleasant, though, would have to pay a lot more to attract willing workers. Radical as this sounds, McCallum says it is not impossible.
5: We could all work less and maintain the same or a greater standard of living. The problem is not that we don't produce enough. The problem is that the gains from the incredible amount of stuff and services that we do produce is not shared among the people who produce it.
3: There is plenty of money to go around in an economy like ours, says McCallum,
4: It's just not shared equitably. For example, before the 1970s, when meaningful work became our mantra, American CEOs were making about 20 times what the average worker was making. Today, CEOs make 200 times more. Other wealthy countries that work a lot less have higher taxes on corporations and rich individuals, which they use to pay for generous government benefits like universal health care. They also force companies to share more of their profits with workers in the form of guaranteed paid time off and parental leave. And unlike the United States, those countries still have strong labor unions.
5: The force that gave us better jobs, better pay at shorter hours with better safety conditions was unions. It was a collective struggle. So it's not shocking at all that we saw hours rise and pay stagnate or decline at the exact same time we saw the labor movement come under attack from the late 60s on.
4: Do companies themselves have any motivation, do you think, to actually let their employees work less for the same pay?
5: No. Nor will you ever convince a employer to pay you the same amount of money for less work. We'd all be working 12-hour days. If those carpenters in Philadelphia had tried to convince their boss that it would benefit them to pay them the same amount of money for 10 hours of work, that's not what they did. Like, they fought tooth and nail, and it was a century-long struggle.
4: Jamie McCallum's book is Worked Over, How Round-the-Clock Work is Killing the American Dream. He's a professor of sociology at Middlebury College. And he might actually be wrong about American companies never volunteering to pay people the same amount of money for less work.
6: In the United States, it's probably at this point in the low hundreds. I keep discovering new ones.
4: That's hundreds of companies right here in America switching to a four-day work week without cutting wages. How does that work? I'm Julie Rose. This is Top of Mind.
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4: There are lots of things we can do individually to find more balance in our work lives, like setting the boundaries Joshua Milburn talked about earlier. But personal solutions to problems of work-life balance can only take us so far, says Alex Pang.
6: I'm the author of the books Rest, Why You Get More Done When You Work Less, and Shorter, Work Better, Smarter, and Less. Here's how.
4: Pang's interest in work-life balance started with an exploration of how many of the most creatively successful people in history, authors, composers, inventors, Nobel Prize winners, did short bursts of really intense work layered with deliberate periods of leisure and napping. But he was really surprised to discover the concepts were catching on in business.
6: I started seeing companies moving to four-day weeks or six-hour days. They were like Michelin-starred restaurants and a financial services firm over here and a software company here and a health and beauty company in this other place. The thing that really made me see that this was a big project was a company in Korea called Wuhua Brothers. You know, Korean startup culture generally looks at Silicon Valley where people are regularly working 80 hours and thinks, bunch of wimps. Korean, along with Japanese, has had to invent its own word for working yourself to death. And I think that tells you everything you need to know about basic assumptions about work time there. And Bong Jin Kim sees himself as very much a rebel in Korean startup culture.
4: Bong Jin Kim is the founder of Wuwa Brothers, which is
6: sort of Korea's equivalent of DoorDash or Deliveroo.
4: It was in a dinner meeting with Bong Jin Kim when Alex Pang first realized that this four-day workweek thing he'd been hearing about wasn't just a gimmick, that it could actually catch on.
6: So this would have been January 2019, very cold, and we were having dinner at a Japanese restaurant in Seoul. At the Hilton, which is on top of a hill overlooking Seoul. So it was a very elegant place and a very elegant dinner. Bong Jin had a kind of very odd background for Korean CEOs. He's a sort of designer by trade, and he'd worked designing fonts before starting a company. Basically, he had the insight that you could redesign time and you use the same kinds of like design principles to redesign days that he had used previously to design software or to design, you know, services. And you can kind of iterate and experiment your way to a four-day week.
4: Wuwa Brothers started experimenting in 2015. By then, the company had been around for several years and had grown from a scrappy startup to 500 employees. Bong Jin was looking to shake things up a bit.
6: Wuwa Brothers was in a big growth phase, and they were competing for talent with, you know, they wanted to get the kinds of people who normally would go work at Samsung or Google. And a startup can't compete with those big companies either in salaries or, you know, sort of perceptions of long-term career stability. But he realized we could compete on time. And offering a four-day week, you know, would attract the attention of people who normally might not give a little company like his a second look. So, you know, one of the first things was not opening until Monday afternoon. And so the idea being that you want to give people sort of Monday mornings off so that, you know, just to have more time for themselves. And he said this, you know, it took people a few weeks actually to kind of get used to this, right? The first couple of weeks, you were like a lot of people, like just at the door at, you know, 9 or 10, just waiting to get in. They really didn't believe that this was real.
4: Those Monday mornings off applied only to technical staff in Wuwa's corporate office. But when that went well, Bong Jin took the entire company to a four-day work week, including the delivery drivers who were on a rotating schedule.
6: Where some people are on, let's say, like Sunday through Tuesday, others are there when, you know, Wednesday, Thursday, Friday, and Saturday, and then the rest of the world doesn't realize that everyone is working a 4 or 4.5 day week there.
4: And did it cost the company more money because they had to hire more people to cover those other shifts now that everybody was only working for, you know, 4 days a week on the delivery side?
6: No. And in fact, most companies

0: that in the average office, people lose about 2 or 3 hours a day to poorly run meetings, to technology-driven distractions, to the one quick question that turns into a 10-minute conversation that, you know, that you then have to spend another 10 minutes kind of refocusing on what you'd been paying attention to before. So in a sense, the four-day week is already here for a lot of people. It's just buried underneath this organizational rubble and distractions. And so if you can get rid of that stuff, you actually can go a long way to doing 5 days worth of work in four.
1: But does that feel like you're just on constant go mode for four straight days?
0: It can, but that turns out not necessarily to be a bad thing. Hmm. Companies that do this successfully realize early on that they have to really empower workers and groups to figure out how to do this themselves, because nobody knows, you know, no boss knows your job well enough to sort of micromanage you into doing it in 4 days rather than five. And when you give people that kind of control over their own time and that autonomy, that feeling of control translates into sort of a lower stress level, even when you are always on and sort of always working.
1: How is it that the employees had more control over their time?
0: Right. So there were two major things in addition to or of making meetings shorter and having better meeting discipline that most companies do. One of them is doing a lot of stuff to reduce technology distractions and find ways for people to use technology to take boring or repetitive tasks off their plate. If you're one of these companies where everyone normally has 18 Slack channels going, you get rid of a lot of that, or there are particular times of day when people are expected to interact with, or, you know, electronic communications. The other thing is building in time for deep focused work that's separate from, let's say, you know, meeting time or time with clients, and different from social time. And so when people have an opportunity to, you know, to look at their calendars and say, I've got these 3 hours, you know, that I can spend working on my most important stuff. I don't have to answer the phone. I don't have to be in reactive mode. That's where that sense of control comes from. And that's where the productivity comes from.
1: So the managers and the company, like the bosses, give all the employees control to say, like, I'm going to take the next 3 hours. I'm not going to respond to any emails or Slack messages.
0: Exactly. You know, and very often those are 3 hours that everyone spends together working that way. Uh-huh. It's a little bit like, you know, going to the library during finals. You're not studying necessarily with other people, but being in a room with other people who are also concentrating can really help you concentrate.
1: So back to Woowa Brothers in Korea for a moment. This all works out really, really well for Bong Jin Kim and his company.
0: As they are cutting working hours, their revenues go from 29 billion won to more than 300 billion. So that's more than a tenfold increase. So, you know, it's very clear that working a shorter work week, you know, didn't really slow them down very much.
1: And what Peng didn't know that January night in 2019, dining on Japanese cuisine was...
0: Bong Jin was in the middle of negotiating a sale of his company for about $4 billion, ultimately, to a German consortium. So he had a lot of reason to be in a really good mood.
1: Where in the world, then, is this idea of the four-day work week not radical? Is there anywhere in the world where it's like the norm?
0: There are places where it's where I think it's maybe a little bit less of a lift than others. So in Nordic countries, for example, at the national level, you see it being implemented in places as different as Iceland, whose public sector moved to a shorter work week in 2021, largely driven by the union movement and a concern about sort of gender equity. And a few months later was followed by the United Arab Emirates. Right. A place that is, you know, very, very business friendly.
1: How many companies do you think are really doing it in the United States, though?
0: In the United States, it's probably the, you know, I keep discovering new ones. It is probably at this point in the low hundreds, with the largest one, you know, having a few hundred people on staff, maybe 1,000 at most. You know, you can see how this wouldn't work in places like, you know, big investment banks that have a well-developed pipeline, bringing in young people from college, working them really

0: hard for a couple of years and then replacing them. They know how to exploit people very effectively, and people who go work in those places kind of, you know, accept the deal and they know what they're getting into. But, you know, more than 90% of American companies are small or medium sized, right? They've got fewer than 100 people. And this is not a game that they could ever play very effectively, and especially these days after the pandemic and the Great Resignation. And so one of the reasons that the four-day week has not been slowed down by COVID, but in fact has been accelerated by it, has been a recognition that nobody wants to stop working, but they want work to occupy less of, you know, a less dominating place in their lives while still being meaningful. And moving to a four-day week is a way of satisfying both of those demands. I had one founder, you know, tell me that before moving to a four-day week, he had unconsciously, you know, tended to hire basically guys in their 20s who he knew didn't have social lives, who could sleep under their desks. And once he moved to a four-day week, he realized, you know, it no longer impresses me that you don't have a social life. You know, what I really realized I had to look for were people who could get the job done in 4 days, who could prioritize, who could be ruthless with their time. And I found that in working moms. And so basically, in conventional labor markets, motherhood is something that for which women are penalized, whereas in four-day week companies, it's something for which women are able to demand a premium.
1: Can the benefits of working less for the same amount of pay ever be an option for the people who are working frontline service jobs in low-wage, you know, shifts?
0: The good news is that the four-day week is already offering those kinds of individuals the same benefits that come to, you know, web designers or lawyers. Let me give you one quick example, which is a nursing home in Virginia called The Glebe, which is located outside Roanoke. This is a place whose certified nurses assistants, the frontline workers in the nursing home who get residents dressed, feed them, organize activities, really, you know, spend their days with the residents.
1: Certified nursing assistants earn around $14 an hour in the United States. It is a low-skill, entry-level job with high turnover. But at The Glebe, Peng says those workers
0: are paid for 40 hours work if they work 30 hours and meet certain basic conditions, right? Not calling in sick at the last minute, you know, not taking breaks sort of longer than scheduled, things like that. And what The Glebe has found is that, you know, when you move from 8-hour shifts to 6-hour shifts, yeah, you actually have to hire more people and spend more on salaries because you always need nursing staff around. But what they found was that they spent, in their case, another $140,000 on salaries, but they saved $120,000 because they didn't have to pay, you know, temporary agencies or pay for recruiter fees, because a workforce that previously had had an average turnover of something like 140%, after implementing the program, had an average turnover in the teens. And so you now, you know, you went from having to constantly replace people to having, you know, having a wait list. There were also real improvements in quality of care as measured by number of slips and falls or abrasions or bed sores. All of those went way down. And so what that tells us is that, you know, moving nursing staff to six hour shifts meant that, you know, their lives became more predictable. They had more time for recovery. They were more, you know, they were much more likely to stay on the job, and quality of care for residents also improved.
1: Could we accomplish the same thing by just ensuring that people had paid time off and paid parental leave?
0: That's a good question. And I mean, I think that that part of the value of the four-day week is that it creates incentives and constraints, both for employees and for companies. If you take it seriously as a goal, you know, you end up with a company culture that is less likely to tolerate managers trying to call you into the office on weekends or expect you to take work home with you. And because it requires thinking about solutions to everything from how you can effectively spend your time to how you think about productivity in structural and organizational ways, rather than as purely individual problems that, you know, each of us have to solve for ourselves by ourselves. Mm. You know, that turns out to be a really powerful thing.
1: Alex Pang's book on the 4-day work week is called Shorter. While paid time off is no panacea for our overwork woes, it is the main tool companies in America have at their disposal, should they decide it's worth trying to help their employees find more balance. And tech CEO Ursula Mead says more and more companies are finding they really have no choice.
2: We actually call it a bread and butter benefit, meaning if you're not getting this right today, you're really not working hard enough to keep up with the needs of talent and to compete for talent.
1: Mead is the CEO and co-founder of InHerSight.
2: We are a company ratings platform designed specifically for women.
1: She says paid time off and flexibility are top priorities for workers right now, especially women.
2: I've worked in environments that have insufficient paid time off, and it's miserable. It was some of the times that I was the saddest at work, when it was part of the culture and the expectation that you have to be in the office by 8 a.m. And you really, if you wanted to make sure that you were putting the right foot forward, that you were staying as late as you could. All that mattered in that organization was what they were going to get from me that day. Nothing about the other parts of my life that were meaningful, that might have needed attention, that made me who I was and made me able to be a strong contributor to the organization.
1: So how much paid time off is sufficient?
2: So I am a big proponent of unlimited paid time off. One of the big myths.
1: Wait, did you say unlimited? Like I could literally take as much paid time off as I want?
2: Yes.
1: Do you offer unlimited paid time off at InHerSight?
2: We do. We don't track anyone's whereabouts, where they go, when they take it, how many hours, at what time. I couldn't think of any other way that I would want to support my employees than letting them know that I trust them to make the right decisions about the time that they need to take, when they need to take it, and they should feel completely comfortable prioritizing those needs. Because we know that employees who feel trusted are also going to be more excited and energized to come to work. They're going to feel better about the work that they're doing. And the benefits, to me, really outweighed any of the potential risks or costs of that.
1: So you've never had a problem with an employee taking advantage of it?
2: I have yet to encounter a problem with that. That's not to say that that policy is right for every culture, but I think that when a company has that policy and it's working, it sends a strong signal about what that company actually values.
1: It seems like it could create, though, some conflict within the organization if you have some individuals, you know, who have kids and are using the PTO more generously, more frequently than maybe some employees who don't have kids. Or someone's using it for a lot of really valid reasons, but that means that the rest of their team is having to pick up their load.
2: Yeah, I think that those are some of the fears that a lot of company leaders have when they're considering implementing something like this. It really comes down to what is communicated and whether or not there are clear expectations of how the policy is to be used, making sure that you are able to do your job and you're able to deliver the results that are your responsibilities. When I talk about unlimited paid time off, one of the myths around it is that your employees just are going to stop coming to work, that they're just not going to come in, they're not going to do the work, they're not going to be there, which actually, one of the challenges of unlimited paid time off is that it's really critical that leaders and employees set the right example for how to use the policy, because if they don't, you'll find that employees take even less time off.
1: A cynical business might even advertise unlimited paid vacation as a great perk, knowing full well that in a company culture where everyone is expected to be on call all the time, a lot of workers won't take any time off. Before Ursula Mead decided to offer unlimited paid time off at her own startup, she says she was fortunate to work at a company that got it right.
2: I had lots of women in that organization, women and men, who were using the policies. They were using the flexibility regularly. If it is not being used by the managers and the leaders and the decision makers in the organization, you can't expect any of the employees to feel comfortable using it themselves. And I had so many examples of colleagues who left to go pick up their kids from school when they needed to at 3 o'clock or 4 o'clock, who came in at 10 o'clock in the morning because they had to take their child to the doctor's office. It was something that was part of the culture. It wasn't something that, and I've been in this situation, it wasn't something where you walked in and you tried to sort of sneak into your desk because you didn't want anyone to notice that you were gone. It's a signal from the company, too, that they trust their employees, that they're measuring them on the contributions that they make, not on the number of hours that they spend in their seats. We know specifically with women with children, especially under the age of 18, you need the flexibility or the time off or the option to sort of work from different locations to be able to accommodate the disproportionate level of work that you take on when it comes to caregiving, which is the reality of the gender dynamics in our country today, that women do most of the work when it comes to taking care of the family, and whether it's housekeeping and things like that, or also actual caregiving. And they need to trust that their employers are measuring their work on their output and their contributions and not necessarily on the number of hours they can spend sitting at their desk in the office.
1: How do you think the traditional idea of a productive worker who's ambitious in an American corporation, who shows up before the boss, leaves after the boss, makes sure to do all of the glad handing, you know? How has that, do you think, affected the ability of women to succeed in the workplace?
2: I think a lot of women would say that it has hindered their ability to advance and to be and to feel successful at work. I think one of the things that we can see in the numbers, and when I say the numbers, I mean things like the representation of women at the executive level, if we're talking about the C-suite or on the board level, or even through the upper levels of the executive teams in a lot of industries. I think what we see is that even though women make up more than 50% of the workforce and talent pool, we're still looking at sometimes the single digits in terms of representation at the top tiers. And I think that some of that can be attributed to some of that old school mentality of this is what success looks like, and this is what you need to be able to do to sort of make it to the top under these circumstances.
1: Mead says the pandemic forced a lot of companies to take a hard look at how much they really do trust their employees to get the job done. Businesses that have embraced flexible work options and more paid time off,
2: they're the ones who have been able to more effectively keep their diversity, equity, and inclusion goals on track. We've had companies that work with us who were ready to declare, let's all get back into the office, as we were still facing some Delta and we didn't even realize about Omicron. And they were making these decisions about returning to work. And they were using our data to see that was going to hurt their ability to hire women. And they have adjusted and they've decided, okay, we're actually going to stay hybrid and we're going to do that longer term.
1: On a personal note, Mead says the pandemic made her think about her own work-life balance differently. Although balance isn't the word she uses.
2: I have usually talked more about work-life integration. And I am one of those people that is often happier when I'm thinking about work at all different times of the day or all different days of the week. We have employees who, you know, as soon as the day is over, they want to turn on their Slack no notification, little Zs to say, don't notify me, I'm offline. And they focus at one time, and then they relax and they really disconnect. And I totally get that and I appreciate that. But for me, I'm not one of those people that necessarily wants a divide between my work and my life, which is great because in the last 2 years, I have had no divide. I had a baby at the beginning of the pandemic. I have been juggling having various kids at home while I'm trying to do work, juggling schedules with my husband and working from all different rooms of my own home. So more than ever, I have experienced work-life integration. And I would say this has been the first time where I've ever thought like, oh, maybe I should shut down my computer because I love to work.
1: She says the extreme integration of her work and her home life during the pandemic helped her recognize there are some advantages to keeping boundaries between the two.
2: I miss long periods of flow where I can be immersed in something for a really long time at work. And that's something that hasn't been as accessible to me with the conditions of the pandemic. That's actually what I miss more than taking a vacation. I'm a bit of a homebody.
1: Ursula Mead is the CEO of the tech startup In Her Sight. So we've heard how working less can be good for employees and companies if it's done right. But let's broaden the lens just a bit here, finally. If we all spent less time on the job, would we be any better off as a society?
0: I think that giving people back time that they can spend however they want is an unambiguous moral good.
1: This is Alex Pang again. He's the 4-day work week guy.
0: Think of it this way, right? If you're able to move your company to a 4-day week, that means every 7 years, you're giving every one of your workers another year of free time. Now, if you think about how valuable time with your children can be when they're young, or people who are no longer in your life, what would another year with them be worth to you?
1: But what if we all take that extra day off and we waste it? I mean, if we're not doing anything necessarily great or good with our time.
0: Well, okay, so is spending a day with your children great or good? I mean, in the sense that no one's going to put up a statue to you for that. Still, that is not time that you would look back on with any regret. And as a practical matter, people do shockingly wholesome things with their free time. You know, I mean, I've been studying this, and people do stuff like they exercise more and they spend more time with their families or doing community stuff. There is a tendency for men to spend more time doing family things and for women to spend more of this time doing stuff for themselves or with each other. You know, you give people more time, people do amazingly good things with it.
1: What would you do with a little more time? I'd love to hear it and how your relationship with work is going. Mine? It's hit and miss. Kind of depends on the day. Email topofmind@byu.edu. Let's continue the conversation. Top of Mind is a production of BYU Radio. 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We had music and sound design by Trent Reimschussel, Jacob Malasky, and the post-production team at BYU Broadcasting. I'm Julie Rose. We'll talk soon.
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6: Next on BYUSN, do we want to see the Cougars and Notre Dame play more often? And is BYU-Utah, the rivalry, headed in a less toxic direction? We'll discuss takeaways from day two of Big 12 Football Media Days. ESPN college football analyst Dusty Dvorak breaks down what the Cougars' path to the college football playoff is and why he's all in on BYU.
7: Lee J. Dusable of CBS Sports details his expectations for the Cougars this fall and why he thinks the Big 12 should get two teams in to the playoffs this season. And, oh my gosh, it is a big one. A.J. DeBonsa makes his NBA Summer League debut tonight against Darren Peterson. And the Utah Jazz, is there pressure on A.J. to put on a big performance?
6: Welcome to BYU Sports Nation, presented by the BYU Store, official outfitter of BYU fans everywhere. It's Thursday, July 9th. I'm Jeremy Jordan. He is Big 12 social media coordinator Jason Shepard.
7: Look, it is a title that I take very seriously.
6: Yes, you do.
7: Even though social media is not a serious business. No, I'm kidding, it is. But the BYU players got into some of the social media fun at Big 12 Media Days. Check this out.
8: 261 rushing yards, 491 receiving, and a touchdown.
9: 37 games, 200 yards?
8: Yeah.
9: In 37 games?
8: Mm-hmm.
10: 37 games,
8: yeah, career.
11: But only one touchdown?
9: On the team right now.
8: Former.
9: Dang. Like, how recent are we talking?
12: I know him personally. Holy smoke. Jack Kelly?
8: No.
12: Well, he has a touchdown.
13: One touchdown?
14: Over 37.
13: I don't think, well, I think you guys are alluding to Kalani, right?
8: Yeah.
13: But I didn't know that he scored a touchdown.
9: Kalani Sitake.
8: That's right.
12: Oh, that makes sense. He was a fullback. Oh, yeah, he would only have one touchdown. He showed it in the team room a couple times. He likes to flex that one. Yeah. He got this one highlight where he loops out the backfield and they throw it to him for once. He loves that one too.
7: That's pretty good.
13: One touchdown.
7: You give the stats and then they have to decide who it is.
13: I don't know who it was against, by the way.
7: Yeah.
13: I'm unsure of that. We'll have to look that up. But the reaction of Isaiah, 37 games, 200 yards?
7: Only one touchdown?
13: Kalani was an excellent blocker and he had amazing hands out of the backfield. They didn't give him the ball that much. He was a good blocker though. As a freshman, 1994, Jamal Willis, famous diving over the pile touchdown at Notre Dame. Kalani Fifita-Sitake, as a freshman, was the lead blocker there.
7: We're being told it was against New Mexico.
13: Oh, okay. Just a nice league game in 1998. Okay, yeah. A receiving touchdown. So don't tell Kalani he doesn't have hands. That dude can catch the rock.
7: The reaction, though, they probably ought to be careful on the reaction when they find out it's Kalani.
13: Oh, Kalani? What? Why'd you react? It's like when people say actually.
7: And
13: well,
7: I
13: that's
7: that,
13: actually a good idea.
7: I actually say that a lot.
13: Why'd you say actually? Are you surprised I had a good idea? Perhaps we'll have a few coming up in this next segment. All rise and shout. It's time for What's Trending.
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13: The competitive depth of the Big 12 is one of its strengths, for sure.
17: I know those guys are going to step up. We're going to be lethal.
13: What's Trending is presented by Intermountain Healthcare, the official medical provider for BYU Athletics. Big 12 Football Media Days have come and gone. Day two yesterday. Here are some of our final and top takeaways from the festivities in day two. The league for a second season did not produce a preseason coaches poll. We didn't expect one. But there was, if there was one, Texas Tech was expected to be number one. We've been saying this throughout the summer. However, On Three's Brett McMurphy revealed that they did a poll of Big 12 head coaches, On Three did, and BYU is picked to win the league, Shep. Texas Tech in second, followed by Utah and Houston. I would guess that Arizona was fifth. We don't have all the details. Shep, are you surprised that BYU won this poll?
7: I am not surprised that BYU is viewed as a team that can win, because they absolutely can win. I guess I'm a little surprised that it did play out that way, because I think we all just assumed everybody was going to go with Texas Tech. There's a part of me that almost wonders if BYU is the beneficiary of a lot of teams maybe not wanting to give Texas Tech some,
13: absolutely,
7: some credit,
13: yep,
7: because of everything that went on. Now, that doesn't mean BYU's not, certainly would not earn it, because, like I said,
11: I said this yesterday. You look at the top two teams, that's tier one.
13: Yeah.
11: And BYU absolutely has the talent to be able to win this conference. So it's not crazy to me that BYU is viewed in that light, because it's not a guarantee that Texas Tech wins. BYU absolutely could be the Big 12 champion.
13: Last year there was tier one with Texas Tech, and then BYU was a notch below. We wanted BYU to be in the same ilk and same breath. They were not. They did not compete well in those two games. The hope is BYU's closed the gap and or completely closed it and shut it, and to where BYU's the better team. We're not going to see that in the regular season. We hope to see it in Arlington. Or if Texas Tech loses a couple of games in league and they're not in Arlington, great. We just want BYU to get there and win the Big 12. I am surprised, however, that BYU is picked to win the league. I thought, despite the ire at the Red Raiders, given the Brendan Sorsby situation, that they would still get the nod to win the league. Yeah. I just thought BYU would have more votes than you'd think. If we actually had access to who voted for what, I was thinking, you know, if you took day after last season, it'd be 15-1 Texas Tech. The one vote would be for BYU from Joey McGuire, because he can't vote for his own team. But now, it swung. I wonder who got first place votes. I wonder if Houston or Arizona or Utah got first place votes. Or was it...
11: Was it Joey McGuire's vote that gave BYU the nod?
13: If you can't vote for your own team, right, that's how that typically works. So this is interesting. Does it mean anything? No. Do I actually not like it? Yes, I actually don't like this. I don't want BYU to be the preseason pick. I want BYU to feel the pressure of, we have to respond this year to what we didn't do against Texas Tech. I want BYU to think about Texas Tech every stinking day when they're working out, frustrated, motivated, excited to redeem that situation, those games, in a Big 12 title game. Because BYU's got to get to Arlington and they got to get to the playoff. The pressure's on, and if you need to think about Texas Tech and what you didn't do there, great. I think we know from this group, they're a veteran, talented group that are motivated, and when that happens, typically that yields good results for BYU.
11: Well,
13: and now the pressure's on. If On3 is saying you're the team to beat, now the pressure's on.
11: I know what you're saying, and BYU has done a great job of playing with the chip on the shoulder,
13: yes,
11: and feeling disrespected that nobody believes in. That they have played very, very well in that role.
13: Yep.
11: I will say, however, there is something to be said about putting in the hard work for the last couple of years and then being rewarded with being viewed as the best in the Big 12. So I completely understand what you're saying, and in most part of it, I agree with you.
13: What's the actual reward of that, though?
11: Well, the reward is it's more of an internal thing. It's not like you get a trophy for that, but it is...
13: Hang a banner.
11: It's a situation where you realize that you have put in the work to put yourself in this position where you are viewed as the best in the conference.
13: There is
11: something to be said for that.
13: It could be rat poison, though. That's
11: yes, you have to handle it the right way.
13: Like BYU's done nothing.
11: Right.
13: The last couple of years. They haven't made the playoff. They have a good enough team to make the playoff. So let's do it. Let's go.
11: All right, moving on. Texas Tech money man Cody Campbell had this to say about the recent meeting with Commissioner Yormark and the Texas Tech officials. Cody Campbell on the Fort Worth meeting said, quote, "We want to find a way to get all other Big 12 schools to elevate themselves. Everybody needs to do some version of what we've done. That's the path forward for this conference. A rising tide lifts all boats." And I have a feeling that when Cody Campbell said this, he was trying to say, look, we want everybody to be uplifted within this conference. Unfortunately, with the way it came across, due to circumstances that have happened over the last month, it's sort of you need to probably read the room first. What do you make of these comments?
13: I don't think Cody Campbell or Texas Tech care about what the room feels like right now. This is very interesting. Absolutely. If every team could elevate themselves, yes. What does it require? It requires money. And Texas Tech has a lot of it. The Matador Club has done a great job. Cody Campbell and other men who have made and women who have made a ton of money, they're contributing to their programs. That's great. Not all teams have the money that Texas Tech has. They got that West Texas oil money, man. And it's been good. I would like to point out, too, though, I think it's a little soon for Texas Tech to be firing off like this. Did you know that they've only had one 10-plus win season since 2008? It was last year.
11: Right.
13: And only two since 1976. Texas Tech has not enjoyed a several years of prosperity here. It's been one stinking year. I think you need to wait a little bit before you say things like this. Yes, in the West Coast Conference, Mark Few had similar sentiments. Hey, besides St. Mary's and BYU, the rest of the league's got to do something. You're pulling our RPI and net, you know, at the time, down. I get it. Yes, not everyone has the dough that Texas Tech has to be able to grab dudes out of the portal and recruit out of high school in a certain way. It's a new era. It's easy to say when you're, you know, money bags Magoo on top of a pile of cash. Yeah. It's easy to say that.
11: Well, and look, you're right. This is the idea of it is spot on.
13: Sure.
11: The reality of it is, you know, we live in a society and an athletic landscape, certainly in college football, of you, it's the have and the have-nots. And that gap is widening every single day as this process continues to move on. And, you know, now you're seeing an even wider gap with the P4 and the G6. All of those things, it sounds great, but even in the P4, there's still haves and have-nots, and not everybody can do it. I mean, look, Iowa State right now is probably not going to be able to do that right now.
13: Jamie Pollard, their athletic director, continues to sort of talk about how difficult the finances are there. Can you imagine the Dodgers telling the Pirates, hey, elevate. Yeah. What's wrong with you guys?
11: Yeah.
13: It's literally, we have money and you don't have as much as we have. That's the situation.
11: Look, in just 45 miles to the north, you've got Utah that went with the investment type situation for them.
13: They're trying to figure it out.
11: Everybody's trying to figure out how to close the gap. And quite frankly, it's closing the gap between conferences as well. And Big 12 trying to close the gap between the Big Ten and the SEC.
13: And the controllable is NIL money. Hey, we need to get as much from our alumni. The uncontrollable is we're in a certain league with a certain TV contract. Mm-hmm. 31.7 from the Big 12 is way more than BYU's made previously in independents and obviously the Mountain West and the WAC. But it's like half of what the SEC and the Big Ten are doing. So that already makes it difficult. Next topic. Friend of the program, John Kurtz from the Kansas City Sports Network, had some insight on the future of BYU Notre Dame. He talked to Brian Santiago. He said, he tells me there's interest from both BYU and Notre Dame to continue the series in football beyond 2026 and 2027. Also says they want to play each other in sports beyond just football. Shep, do you want to see more BYU Notre Dame?
11: Yes, please. Yes, may I have some more? We obviously want it as much as you possibly can in football. That is just a win-win regardless for both programs.
13: Yeah.
11: And it makes too much sense to not do it more frequently than what we've seen it.
13: Yes, a lot of connections there.
11: The fact that you have the religious aspect to it, it just makes sense.
13: Two of the most famous private athletic institutions.
11: And I love the idea of doing it in other sports beyond just football. Why limit it to just that?
13: That's super easy.
11: So, I think the more you can do, and I really hope this is something that we see in the very near future come to fruition.
13: Notre Dame has an independent schedule. We know what that's like. They have more room, more space for this idea. We talked at length, a month or two ago on the show about if BYU could play Notre Dame every year in football, would you like that? I actually said no. Also, the reality is in 31 and 34, those are the next two openings for BYU for a Power 4 team. You can always cancel. Mm-hmm. BYU's not one to cancel. They'll go play G5, G6 road games. That's how much they don't want to cancel. So, no, BYU's not going to play Notre Dame a ton. But if they played every so often, I think I settled on 4 out of every 10 years if the opportunity was there. That'd be great. I don't want it kind of every year or almost every year. BYU has one spot for one Power 4 team. I think some variety would be good there. I think the fan base likes going to different places. I think remember when BYU went to the Vegas Bowl 5 years in a row? Even though it was a fun and a good thing, and playing Notre Dame greater than playing in the Vegas Bowl, you still just kind of get old of the same thing, right? If you're eating the same meal for dinner, you want to mix it up. Mix it up. I do like the idea of more Notre Dame, though. I think that these two institutions align on a lot of things. I think it'd be great if, say, they said, hey, in the 2030s, we're going to play two more or four more or whatever. And it's great that they're on the schedule this year. I think it's actually a scheduling godsend for BYU to have Notre Dame. When they need a high-profile non-conference matchup, Cal was not going to be that. The ACC said, oh, we're playing 9 games, not 8 now. we need to cancel some non-conference games. Suddenly, Notre Dame has an opening, BYU does, because USC bows out. This was literally something that could not have been better for BYU. So I'm excited about it. Hopefully, we see more Fighting Irish and Cougars.
11: Well, and we know how much the television networks control these things and like big matchups. That would be a big matchup every time they play.
13: We don't know TV time and network on this one, but I guarantee it's going to be awesome.
11: Yep. All right, BYU and Arizona play in week two of the college football season, and Wildcats head coach Brent Brennan was asked about playing the Cougars, and he said everybody in America should watch that game. It's going to be the best game on television that week. Is he right?
13: He is not. It's big for us. We love Brigham, and we love the Big 12 and watching BYU play Arizona. It's a huge game. He's not wrong. These are two of the top five teams in the league. These are two teams that could potentially rematch in Arlington. But from an entertainment standpoint, perhaps, but let's play this out on paper. Ohio State's at Texas. That is the number one game of the week. I would say Oklahoma at Michigan is number two. And then I think BYU Arizona is battling for number three, because as you can see on the screen, Arizona State at A&M. You got Oregon at Oklahoma State, who's resurging. Obviously, Oregon put the smackdown on Oklahoma State last year by 60-something. Arkansas at Utah is a compelling non-conference game that day as well. That's a good slate of games. I think BYU Arizona fits in there really well. It's in the early afternoon, by the way, at 3:30 Eastern, which is a good slot for that. So is it the best game on television that week? No, but it could be if they do what they did last year, which was double OT. That was awesome.
11: Well, it's my favorite game of that week. There's no question about it, but I agree with you. Ohio State at Texas.
13: Come on.
11: That's the numbers for that are going to be through the roof.
13: Yes, they will.
11: All right, new Utah head coach Morgan Scali was asked about playing BYU. You knew that question was coming and talked about the rivalry as well. He said, quote, "I think the Utah-BYU rivalry," I'll say the BYU-Utah rivalry.
13: There you go.
11: Is one of the best in the country. Kalani and I have a great mutual respect for each other. The way we lead our program should lead the way for everyone else. Do you think the rivalry is headed in a less toxic direction?
13: I think Kalani Sitake has set the tone for BYU's end of this, which is just pure class, respect. Previously, Kyle Whittingham wouldn't even say the letters BYU consecutively. Now he does. Which, by the way, Kalani was asked about Kyle Whittingham at Michigan. He said he looks good in blue, which was funny. I do think, though, the way Morgan Scali is handling this is creating less toxicity. Yes, I think so. Also, I think when BYU wins, it's hopefully less toxic from Cougar fans who aren't as historically likely to be as berating as many stories have alluded to and experiences of people at Rice-Eccles Stadium. You know, water bottles being hurled at cheerleaders, for example, like in 2024, and there's a lot of history there. So hopefully, yes. Hopefully we can compete and have fun and enjoy this without as much toxicity. It will always exist, though. There's a certain portion of both fan bases that just love and want that. But hopefully, yes, because I think Morgan is approaching it in a way that, frankly, from BYU's end, and in my personal opinion, is way more fun and respectful than what Kyle did with it previously.
11: Yeah, look, I agree with you. The hope is that it becomes less toxic because it's more enjoyable that way. The reality is it's probably not going to have much of an impact. And the reason I say that is because the issue, even with all of the antics that Kyle Whittingham did in terms of not saying BYU, and that obviously frustrated BYU fans, the issue has not necessarily been with the two universities or even really, when you break it down, the head coaches. It's the fan bases. That part's not going to change. And there is nothing about our society today that is getting less toxic anywhere. So for me, I would love for it, because it, quite frankly, in a lot of ways, the toxicity has ruined this game for me personally. And so I hope we can get to that point. The reality is, we're probably not going to see, because the issue has always been the fan bases. And regardless of how the coaches handle it, I don't see it affecting how the individual fans within each fan base handle it.
13: Fan how you want to fan in a respectful way, but I do want a certain level of toxicity because it's a rivalry. Without it, it's not a rivalry. So I think there's a certain amount of healthy toxicity. I don't know what that looks like, but I know that I feel that way. Our question today is this. Do you think the BYU-Utah rivalry is headed in a less toxic direction. Sam Jacobs on X. I really do. I think Morgan Scalzi's class act. He and Clowney will try to set a good example for the rest of us. There you go.
11: From Michael Jones. It feels like social media and the fact that BYU and Utah are in the same conference again have more to do with the toxic nature of the rivalry than what either coach says. Could not agree more, Michael.
13: Like an implication of if they weren't in the same league, it's worse or better?
11: No, it's better because you don't have to deal with each other as much.
13: Ah,
11: that's where I
13: live in the same neighborhood.
11: That's where I've always been.
13: Interesting.
11: I know I'm in the minority in this.
13: So
11: I loved when
13: Utah
11: they were not
13: leave the league.
11: Yes, I was. I loved when they were not in the same conference. I thought it was way better for because of what
13: because
11: I had
13: because of that.
11: Because of that.
13: There you go. Okay, continue to weigh in on X, Facebook, and Instagram. Okay, tonight at 9 Eastern on ESPN. A.J. DeBonta makes his NBA Summer League debut with the Washington Wizards, taking on the Utah Jazz, and Darren Peterson, the number two pick. Is there pressure on A.J. to perform tonight, given how good Darren's been the first two Summer League games for him?
11: There should not be, because it is A.J.'s first Summer League game. Technically, his first NBA game. There should not be a whole lot of pressure, because the game means nothing. However, Darren Peterson has looked amazing. 28 points in the first game.
13: We were at that game.
11: We were at
13: that
11: game.
13: That was fun to be there.
11: A double-double with 25 and 12. I was listening to some podcasts, and people are talking about, is Darren Peterson going to be an all-star in year one or year two? I mean, like, that's the kind of stuff that's being talked about, whether it's real or not. So there is a certain, I don't know, probably people outside watching this, like, okay, I want to see what AJ can put up. I would hope AJ does not put pressure on himself. I know there will innately be pressure because you want to go out and perform your best, especially against somebody that there is clearly a rivalry against. There's no question about that based off of how they interact. There is a rivalry there. So there will be pressure because of all of those situations. I just hope he doesn't put so much pressure on him that it takes him out of his game, because AJ is going to be a fantastic NBA pro. And regardless of what happens in Summer League game number one, that will not change any of that.
13: Rarely do I make it destination viewing to watch Summer League.
11: Yeah.
13: That is tonight.
11: Oh,
13: I am absolutely watching this game. Our boy AJ DeBonta versus Darren Peterson with the Utah Jazz. It's going to be a lot of fun. There is pressure on him, even though it's Summer League.
11: Yeah.
13: Just remember, it's Summer League. But there is pressure because Darren's been good. So AJ's got to respond in a way where he's got to score 20 points tonight, I think. I think he's got to go 20-plus.
11: Well, and quite frankly, there's a little pressure on Darren's got to do something too tonight, you know?
13: It should be fun. I do think AJ's going to shoot before the first 9 minutes have elapsed, like the Kansas game. He didn't get into the game very quickly. I think he does tonight.
11: All right, join us tomorrow for a BYU Sports Nation Best of Big 12 Media Day special featuring the best interviews from coaches and players from across the Big 12. 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
13: Up next, ESPN college football analyst Dusty Dvorak on why he's high on BYU, what the Cougars' path is to make the college football playoff. 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
13: 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Jerem Jordan alongside Jason Shepherd. Well, yesterday at Big 12 Media Days in Frisco, Texas, Spencer Linton visited with ESPN's Dusty Dvorak about expectations for Cougar football this fall, what the path is for BYU to make it to the college football playoff.
26: Let's just first point out that this man is the pride of Lake Dallas High School in Corinth, Texas.
27: Corinth, about 30 minutes from here. I'm back home.
26: You're back home.
27: I'm back home.
26: In the right spot for Big 12 football media days. And you're a man who understands what it takes to be a physical football player and physical football team. Played at Oklahoma, played for the Chicago Bears. BYU wants to play that brand of football, yeah, Dusty. What makes you think they can actually pull it off this year?
27: Well, they always play that brand of football. That's what Kalani Sitake, it's what he demands. I mean, going back to his roots as a fullback, a defensive coordinator, we actually talked about that yesterday and talked about the way they practice, and he only knows one way. The only way to be a physical football team is to go practice physical. You want to be tough, you got to go practice tough. So I just love that mindset and mentality. I think the question you're asking, how do they get over the hump?
26: Yes.
27: How do they win a Big 12 championship? How do they make the college football playoff? I don't think there's any wholesale changes. I mean, they're knocking on the door. You know, last year you could easily argue they should have gotten in, and I'm sure many of the folks in BYU would say,
26: what do you think, BYU fans?
27: I think you think so. Or maybe, you know, after what they beat SMU got in, they weren't even acknowledged, and then they go blow out Colorado in that Alamo Bowl. But I think you just stay the course. You've won 23 games the last 2 years. You're one of five FBS teams to win 11-plus games each of the last two seasons. They are on track. And I would say last year, I mean, I think it just shocked everybody that Bear Bachmeyer was able to have that kind of success as a true freshman. I like so much about this football team. I think that they are primed and ready to make a real run this season. I think Bear Bachmeyer is going to take a step. Having L.J. Martin come back, the physicality he runs with, you know, is a real key. One, you know, I like Kyler Casper a lot. I think that's an addition that a lot of people are going to be talking about. The Oregon wide receiver transfer, he's 6'6". He can go get it. He's never been given the opportunities at Oregon, hasn't stayed healthy. From everything I've heard, he's thriving so far in the spring. I think he's primed to be that outside receiver because you got to be able to stretch the field. Yes. You know, if you keep everything in a box, it's going to make it tough, even though with LJ and Bear, they're going to be tough to bring to the ground. So they're going to have to find a way to stretch the field. I believe they can do that. I think Bear Bachmeyer takes a step. I think, you know, I said today that him and Noah Fifita were two players I look at that could be in the Heisman Trophy conversation if things go right.
26: Wow.
27: You go for 3,000 throwing and 500 rushing a year ago as a freshman. I can't wait to see what you do now as a sophomore, and you really have an understanding of what's going on. The biggest question I have, and maybe it's not a question, is Kelly Papinga. And this is a guy who's been at BYU multiple times. He was there with Bronco. He left with Bronco, comes back. He's now been back. I think this is his fourth year back with the program. But calling plays, it's a little bit different. How does that go? I know Coach Itake has all the confidence in the world in him. But he's got a great personnel to choose from. Eight starters back, and they got legit guys. That secondary is going to be ferocious. You bring in Uluwave from Cal, maybe one of the best defensive portal gets anybody had throughout college football. So, like, I mean, that's nine guys that you feel great about, not to mention, you know, they're going to have next guys that are ready to step up. So, like, from a personnel standpoint, I feel good about it. But calling plays in the mix, I just want to see what that looks like. So that's just the one aspect that we don't really know. I don't think it's a concern, just a question mark that I'll need to get checked. And the one thing I love about this year for BYU, that Notre Dame game.
0: Oh, man.
27: I mean, that's one of my favorite games in college football this year. Notre Dame will have not been tested to that point. I think there's a real chance. I believe they'll both be undefeated. I think that'll be a top 10 matchup in Provo. That's a tough place to play. What an opportunity for that team. Then you win that game. Now all of a sudden, you know, I don't want to say you have room for, you know, error, but you do.
0: Yeah.
27: Like, I can paint a scenario. You don't have to win the Big 12 mm-hmm. at that point. They didn't have that game last year on their resume. They have that opportunity now. What do you do with it? I think Notre Dame's going to be an excellent football team. But I just I love from a – you go to Utah this year, that's going to be a quality win if you can get it. I just think it sets up from a schedule standpoint, from an overall team standpoint with the production on both sides of the ball. I'm really, really optimistic about the opportunity BYU has in front of them.
22: How much of a difference do you feel like it will make that BYU is going to start – somewhere in the national polls this year, unlike the last 2 years? Like, how much does that really matter when the College Football Playoff Committee is saying that they're assessing teams regardless of the AP ranks? It feels like some of that still leaks in.
27: Right. I mean, should it matter? No. Does it matter? Yes. Right, wrong? I mean, no, not right, wrong, or indifferent. Wrongfully, the way we have college football, we love preseason polls.
0: Yeah.
27: Right? Because it gives us conversation. It's part of one of the pastimes of college football,
0: yes.
27: Right? We get to debate and we get to get upset and my team should be here, my team should be there. I mean, it's part of the fabric of college football. I like that. There's a historical nature to it. Preseason teams, where do they rise, where do they fall? The problem, though, is as it relates to the college football playoff, even though they're not supposed to, they somewhat stay married to that,
0: mm-hmm.
27: you know, and I don't love that aspect of it. Now, by the time they come out with their polls, there is a lot of time that's passed. So by that point, you would think, in theory, teams have the ability to work their way up. You get a truer sense of who they are. And you should say, well, it doesn't matter that much. It matters some. And as it relates to BYU, just a little fraction has meant a big difference the last 2 years. So, like, you can't say, well, just one spot or two spots doesn't really matter. Oh, au contraire, it does matter. But I think this year, and you were so kind to come on my radio show earlier this week, and I think you hit on the head. I think 13 to 15, 16 is my expectation of where they're going to start. As a 12-win team a season ago, that's a team that returns everything I said. There's no reason they should be anywhere outside of 15. And if you're starting 15 or higher with that schedule, you're going to have ample opportunity, starting with Arizona, I think, in week number 2, which should be a great game, ample opportunity to be able to work your way up and find yourself safely inside the top 10.
22: As far as the college football playoff goes, the coaches here had their opinions, and they seem to be all in on 24.
27: Yeah, yeah.
22: Where do you stand in that conversation of 16 or 24, or keep it at 12?
27: I fully understand where those coaches are coming from, and if I sat in their seat, I'm sure I'd have the same – I feel the same way. Access,
0: yeah.
27: Right? I mean, look, it's about preservation. It's about opportunity. And the more teams that can get in gives those coaches the better opportunity to preserve their job, mm-hmm. to get access to that playoff that everybody wants. But I'm not one of those coaches. But I respect and appreciate – where they're coming from. I think 12 has been great. I hate it. Notre Dame should have been in last year. I thought they should have been in last year. I think BYU makes a great case for having been in each of the last 2 years. So I recognize and I understand that good teams are being left out. But I think it is difficult intentionally to get in. I would be fine with 12. I'm kind of resigned to the fact that long term it stays at 12. It may stay at 12 this next go around if the SEC and the Big Ten can't get on the same page. They hold all the cards. And we're at a stalemate, it feels like, right now. But at some point it's expanding. The question is, what's the right number? I hope that's 16. So I'm resigning that 12 is not going to stay. And I love, and I'm a dying breed, I love the conference championship games. I don't think there's any way to still have conference championship games and have a 24-plus team playoff.
0: Can't do it.
27: Can't do it. It's just the calendar doesn't make sense. So
0: 16, you probably can.
27: You can, because really nothing changes. And what I also like about 16 is you get former spots, which, by the way, I believe BYU would have been in each of the last 2 years.
0: Don't remind me.
27: Okay, so that would suffice that. The Big 12 would have gotten three teams in last year. Utah and BYU would have gotten in. And I'd be okay with four. And so you keep the conference championships, which I think is important. Like, everybody's not going to win a national title. And that's okay. Like, it's okay. And because to me, naming a regular season conference champion, these massive conferences and no champion.

0: players, for those players' families, right there in their, for those communities, to have those home playoff games. I've had a chance to call a home playoff game 2 years ago. It was incredible. One of the great opportunities in college football. So that would be great. You add four teams, more access, then you also add four home playoff games. You get rid of the bye week. You continue to solidify your conference championship weekend. I think, to me, that makes the most sense, to where we don't dilute or devalue the regular season. We keep conference championship weekend, and we provide that access and the opportunity for teams to get in, more home playoff games. 16, here we come.
1: Give me the petition. I want to sign it right now. I absolutely have been. I've been on the 16 train forever. Yeah. Like, 24 freaks me out.
0: It's a little much.
1: Yes.
0: It's a little much. College football has the greatest regular season in American sports.
1: 100%.
0: We don't want that to come into jeopardy. It's a fine line, and you want to find that balance, and it feels like 16 might be there, to where you're getting quality access and enough teams, opportunities to get in the playoff. It's still an exclusive club, given the amount of teams in college football to the ones that will make it. Yet there's still that premium that's there on the regular season. To me, that it feels like you're threading the needle the best you possibly can, given the options that are out there.
1: Okay, love that. Also love the idea of you potentially getting to Lavelle Edwards Stadium for a game. What do we got to do to get the ESPN personnel to make Dusty Dvorak calling a game Lavelle Edwards Stadium a reality?
0: Well, I've called several games there. I love it. It's one of my favorite places to call games. It is, without question, the best booth view in all of college football.
1: Thank you.
0: The Wasatch Mountains that I get to stare at. Oh, I get goosebumps.
1: Let's get you back.
0: I have pictures on my phone from the games I've done there, and I show people. They're always like, that's got filters. I'm like, no. That's unfiltered. That's just true college football beauty. So I hope I get the opportunity to. Unfortunately, I don't get to make the schedule. Yeah. I just go where they tell me to go. And if the powers that be give me the opportunity to come to Provo, Utah, I'll be fired up, excited. And I promise to give the BYU faithful a great show.
1: Let's go. Dusty, you're so kind. I know your brain is fried. You've been doing two full days of just madness here, but thanks for making some time for us. We appreciate it and hope to see you in Provo this fall.
0: Hey, thank you. And I also want to say this. The BYU TV people produce 2 days of content. I've been doing TV at ESPN. This is my 11th season. They did as good a job as anybody. So quality people. Everybody back at BYU TV, we appreciate you guys. You've done a great job, and it's been an absolute pleasure to work with them and to hang out with you here today.
1: Love it. Dusty, you're working your way into the hearts and minds of BYU fans everywhere. Thanks, brother.
0: You got it.
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2: Spencer did a ton. 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Coming up, a trio of former Cougar Hoopers playing in the Las Vegas NBA Summer League beginning tonight. AJ versus Darren. And which pitcher is transferring to Oregon? 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
3: Welcome back to Studio B. I am Jerem Jordan alongside Jason Shepherd. 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
4: Number one overall pick, A.J. DeVonta, makes his NBA Summer League debut with the Washington Wizards tonight against number two pick, Darren Peterson, and the Utah Jazz. That should get quite a bit of viewership from the state of Utah, no question. You can watch it at 9 Eastern on ESPN.
3: We'll be watching. Yegor Dioman and the Brooklyn Nets open their Vegas Summer League schedule against the defending champion New York Knickerbockers tomorrow, 6 Eastern on Prime Video. Dioman scored 23 in each of his Summer League games so far this season.
4: And Kaba Keita makes his NBA Summer League debut tonight as well. He'll be playing with the Indiana Pacers. They do not play until tomorrow when they take on the Cleveland Cavaliers. You can watch Kaba on ESPN2 tomorrow at 4:30 Eastern.
3: Men's golfers Austin Shelley, Angus Clintworth, Jackson Mouse, Parker Bunn, David Lichty, and Linkum Markham have all won their opening round matches at the 128th Utah State Amateur Championship yesterday after making the cut. All six Cougar golfers teed off this morning in the round of 32.
4: BYU golfer Kihei Akina, along with former Cougars Carson Lundell and Daniel Summerhays, tee off this morning on the Korn Ferry Tour's The Blue Championship. Akina earned a sponsor's exemption into the field in March.
3: We like that name, The Blue. I assume that refers to where they're teeing off from, not what you and I would tee off from.
4: Should do well.
3: Perhaps it's something else. Justin Sterner, my ministering companion, you think I'm joking, pitched two-thirds scoreless innings for the A's in a 6-1 loss to the Detroit Tigers yesterday. Turner has a 3.92 ERA on the season.
4: And former BYU softball pitcher Kate Dolly transferred to Oregon after playing two seasons in Provo and redshirting the 2026 season due to an injury.
3: Best of luck to Kate. She was my statistician in the fall. She did a great job. Looking forward to her dominating. Bum that she's leaving, but
4: she's gonna
3: be good and have fun with all that Nike gear as well in Eugene. After the break, Lijay Douzable of CBS Sports on why he has not one, but two Big 12 teams in the college football playoff. This is BYU Sports Nation.
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3: 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Spencer Linton visited with former NFL player turned CBS Sports analyst LeJay Doosable at Big 12 Media Days. They discuss expectations for Bear Bachmeyer, LJ Martin, and BYU, as well as why he thinks the Big 12 will be a two-bid league to the playoff.
14: LeJay, I know 16 teams are a lot to assess in these massive college football conferences, but speaking specifically of the BYU Cougars, what is it that immediately jumps off the page about BYU and what they could do in 2026?
15: The returning production. It's unheard of in today's college football era to have 13 starters return, 8 specifically on defense. So when you have that nucleus coming back, it spells well for you to have a successful season.
14: Bear Bachmeyer is in just his sophomore campaign, but coming off an incredible freshman run. Where do you think he takes the biggest leap in year two?
15: Really enjoyed my conversations with him and LJ Martin, just talking about his development, because just a unique story, right? Spring last year, he was at another school. Comes in right before camp around May. Doesn't have spring practice with the team, but as a true freshman, battles, competes, gets the starting job. Just talking to LJ Martin, he said he felt like he's grown so much as a thrower in this offense. I look forward to him continue to develop in that prospect of his game. We already know he's a physical runner downhill. That's why he wears the number 47 to keep that mentality. But him growing as a passer, as this offense evolves, and they give him more and trust him more, that's where I'm looking for him to develop and grow.
14: LJ Martin is the preseason offensive player of the year.
15: Good reason.
14: Yeah, absolutely. Plenty of reasons. What do you like most about LJ's game?
15: I love that he keeps you ahead of schedule. 4 yards in a cloud of dust doesn't get talked about enough. And that literally epitomizes who LJ Martin is. He just wears defenses down. And then in the fourth quarter, teams decide to make business decisions. They don't want any more of that, especially in the zone scheme that BYU runs. He's tailor-made for that offense. His one-cut get downhill, you know, no fair dodging in the backfield. You know what you're going to get from him. I think that is where he is so special. I think taking his game to the next level, and he talked to us about this, is catching the ball out of the backfield. I think something that he can do, didn't really highlight him in doing that at BYU, but I think that's where he can take his game to the next level.
14: BYU is not sneaking up on anybody this year. This is year four in the Big 12. I mean, they went 5-7 in year one, then rattle off 11-2 and 12-2 campaigns. So the target's now on the back. What's the key to hitting expectations, which for some are winning the league?
15: Yeah, I talked to Kalani Sitake about that, and he just said, man, his job for this team is to get them to play their brand of football their way for 12 straight weeks. They're not worried about the outside noise, the expectations. A veteran-led team, we talked about how much is returning on this team. So there's a lot of good leaders on this team. They know what's at stake. They know what's in hand. They got to the conference championship last year, weren't able to get it done. They know that that's the expectation in Provo, to win the conference championship. So they're just keeping their head down and going to work. And I just love the mentality that Kalani Sitake has brought to this team.
14: All right, as a UCF guy, you're looking at Scott Frost, and he's back. And they just might be a team that could surprise. If it's not UCF, who's the team in the Big 12 nobody's talking about that you feel like people will be talking about at the end of the season?
15: So I'm not going to be a homer. I would say UCF, because I do think they are a dark horse. But Kansas State, Colin Klein coming back to Manhattan, obviously the synergy with him and Avery Johnson. He recruited him, was there his freshman year as well. The way that everywhere he's been, they've been able to run the ball, and they have Joe Jackson, one of the best running backs in all the Big 12. I look for that team to be one of those dark horse teams that could be an 8-9 win team that'd be sneaky at the end of the year. So if I'm not going to be a homer and say UCF, I'm going to say Kansas State.
14: You can be a homer if you want to. So he brought in some legitimate talent. A couple of quick hitters to finish out. What do you make of the curious case of Oklahoma State with just a straight cleaning of the house, correct, essentially.
15: Yeah, and I've had the privilege of calling North Texas games over the last couple of years. So I know Eric Morris really well. He brought a lot over from North Texas, mainly his quarterback, Drew Messemaker, Caleb Hawkins, the running back. They're going to be a fun offense to watch. And I love that he brought his defensive coordinator, Skylar Cassidy. He's one of the best young minds in college football as far as on defense. So many times defensive coaches, they wait to see what the offense is going to do, and they dictate what they're going to do off of that. Well, Skylar Cassidy, the way he approaches it, he makes the offense dictate to him because he gives you so much to prepare for. So, again, one of the young inventive minds in college football. Love that he brought them over. I think they could be another team. I know we talked about UCF, Kansas State. People are trying to wondering, do those kids from North Texas coming over to the Big 12, with the talent being, you know, so much better, are they going to be as productive? I think they can be, and I think that offense is going to be really explosive.
14: No preseason poll for the Big 12. Yeah. That's a calculated move by Brett Yormark and the conference. So they don't want to, like, have people thinking one thing before the season actually starts. But if you were to list your top five teams in the Big 12, I'm putting you on the spot here.
15: You are putting me on the spot here.
14: Okay. What would it be? Texas Tech and BYU are obviously the clear favorites.
15: Correct.
14: But then what do you do with Arizona? What do you do with Utah? What do you do with some of the Cinderella teams potentially that you've already talked about?
15: So essentially you're saying Texas Tech, BYU, whatever order you want, 1-2.
11: Sure.
15: So 3-4-5, to me, 3, I'm going to go with Arizona. Okay. I love what Britt Brennan has done over there the last 2 years. This is going into his third year. Noah Fifita with Seth Dagey, second year in that offense, which is scary because he put up prolific numbers there. And then Danny Gonzalez is a really good defensive coordinator. So I would go with them 3. 4, I'm going to go Houston. They were kind of a dark horse team last year. Connor Wegman comes back. And can you believe in his 5 years of college football, this will be the first time he has the same offense for 2 straight years.
14: Crazy.
15: 2 straight years, over 700 yards rushing, very efficient throwing the ball. Amari Thomas is one of the best receivers in football. And then the number 5 spot, this is where it gets tricky for me because to me it's kind of a tie between Utah and Kansas State. I would put those two teams in that 5th spot. Obviously, Utah, they lose a lot up front in the offensive line, but I love that they brought in Jordan Gross, who was a Utah Ute, bringing him back into the program to develop the offensive line. And then Coach Scally obviously taking over the team there. They're going to be good on defense. They're going to run the ball. Physicality is what they do. And I say Kansas State because I just think with Colin Kine coming back with Avery Johnson, that team could be a dangerous team.
14: Ligier Duzable is in the details of the Big 12. What has you most excited about the college football season and the Big 12 in general?
15: That there could be a potential, and I think there will be, 2 teams from this conference that get into the CFP. To me, that to me is the most exciting thing about the Big 12 in football this year.
14: Ligier, we appreciate the time, man. Great stuff.
15: Yeah, appreciate you.
3: 2 would be awesome, Chip.
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3: Our question of the day is this. Do you think the BYU-Utah rivalry is headed in a less toxic direction? LJ Pearson on X. Possibly. Whether it reaches the levels of civility between LaVell Edwards and Ron McBride remains to be seen. We can only hope.
21: This one coming in from D. Howe. That's too much on Instagram. I like how Kalani and Kyle's I like how Kalani and Kyle's mutual respect and admiration focused the on-field feud. We'll see.
3: Yeah, you know, is it going to be less toxic than it was before? I think so. Seth Van Dyke, 12 on Instagram. I hope not. I love the fire. There are those that love it. You express the opinion that it's kind of ruined the game for you a little bit.
21: Yeah, that's And the next response, the Croxel on Instagram says, "Nope, 3 exclamation points. Toxicity comes from the fans and not the coaches. I still hate Utah. I don't see it having any effect with the
3: Maybe
21: fans."
3: Maybe Max Hall is with you. Thomas Kelly, my feelings are, and it's General Akbar from Star Wars, "It's a trap!" That's really funny. 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Yeah. Is it rat poison? Is it?
21: Don't buy it.
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21: You got to give it to AJ DeBonta. Not only, I mean, we say his NBA Summer League debut, this is essentially his NBA debut.
3: Yeah, dude.
21: With the Wizards tonight taking on the Jazz. Cannot wait. Good luck to AJ.
3: That's going to be fun. And like we talked about, there is some pressure for AJ to perform. Number one pick. Darren's been good in the Salt Lake Summer League. And now they duel tonight at 9 Eastern on
21: I'm going to be Espen. Happy either way.
3: Yeah, it's going to be fun. But thanks to today's guest, Dusty Dvorak and Leger Duzable. Sergeant Dennis Pitta, we ran out of time.
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3: For Jason, I am Jerem. 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
2: I want to share a message today that will be particularly valuable to you students. So I have done my best to put myself into your shoes. Yes, this is me, the day my parents dropped me off for my first semester as a freshman here at BYU. As a student here at BYU, there were several things I knew. I knew I wanted to be successful in my chosen career and add value to the world around me. I knew I wanted to be happy, not just have fun, but be truly happy. I knew I wanted to meet someone that I'd fall in love with and spend a full life with. Finally, as a student here, I knew that my faith was really important to me and that I was committed to living it. These were important guideposts for me, but there were also a lot of things I didn't know at that time. What was I going to do professionally? How would I make the world, my world and the larger world, a little better? While the political and ideological divisions were different then than now, I asked myself about how I would engage with a world where many had beliefs and opinions very different from my own. What role exactly would and should my faith play in my engagement with the world around me? What did it look like to be a disciple of Jesus Christ in a diverse, divided, and often intimidating world? I trust you are asking similar questions. And what I've learned in answer to those questions and many others that I've asked since then is captured by what President Russell M. Nelson so powerfully taught in his seminal Choices for Eternity address. That is, that there is tremendous power in seeing ourselves first and foremost as children of God, children of the covenant, and disciples of Jesus Christ. In other words, I've learned that my faith is my greatest strength in every aspect of my life, at home, in my community, in my citizenship, and even in my professional career. My faith in Christ is my greatest strength at all times and in all things and in all places. An anchor point for me in learning this lesson actually took place while I was a student here at BYU in a humanities class taught by Professor Carrie Soper. In that class, we sought to understand the history, culture, beliefs, and artistic output of previous generations. I loved the class and found it not only intellectually stimulating and inspiring, but also fun. I probably laughed more in that class than any other I've had since in all of in graduate school. And I suspect those of you that have taken a class from Professor Soper are nodding in agreement and understanding. But what most resonated with me in that class was the open invitation to find connections between what we were learning and the restored gospel. As I studied the people and culture of previous generations, I felt a growing appreciation and empathy toward them. This reminded me of Christ's ability to fully understand each one of us. That is because he understands us fully, that he can succor us fully, and that then he can atone for us, that through him, we can become whole. In that class, every literary text, artwork, piece of music, and cultural artifact I studied pushed me towards increased efforts to understand others, especially those that were so different than me in culture, time, and geography, which in turn helped me to better emulate the Savior and his perfect understanding of all, both as his kin and in their context. And it didn't stop with that one class. I started to see that everything I learned could be understood in the context of eternal truth, and that there was a purpose in attaining each new piece of knowledge. With this new perspective, I started to see my faith in Christ and my educational endeavors as one and the same. School was no longer only about grades or a means to career. It was about being more like the Savior and using my knowledge with purpose to build and serve the human family and God's purposes. I discovered that my faith was the foundational strength, enabler, and magnifier of my learning. Since that time, I've had the blessing of learning this lesson that faith is our greatest strength again and again. I've also had the privilege of studying this very topic as part of my job. For the past 15 years, both in the academy and in the business world, part of my professional focus has been to study the impact of religious freedom and religious pluralism and lived religion, be it Christian, Muslim, Buddhist, or any other religion, on our professional lives and larger society. In fact, that is my job description at the Wheatley Institute here at BYU. I, along with wonderful and gifted colleagues, seek to understand the impact that lived religion and religious institutions have on societal well-being or human flourishing. Today, I want to share a few insights with you about what we found in our work. What the research is telling us, And more importantly, what prophetic direction is teaching us is that your lived faith and your religious engagement are both your greatest strengths and society's greatest strength. A religious life will not only bring tremendous benefit to you as an individual, but it also, but also to the rest of us that live on the same earth as you, whether we share that religion or not. To help us understand this in the context of our world today, I'll first identify some of the major challenges that face us, both as individuals and as a society. We'll then explore what the data says about the role of lived religion and personal faith in addressing these challenges. Second, we'll focus specifically on what role your faith can and should play as you enter into your post-BYU lives and career. Let's start with a challenge, or let's start with a look at some of our most pressing societal challenges today, specifically social division, a crisis of meaning and loneliness, and a decline in virtue development. There are certainly other challenges that face our society, but I've chosen these three for two primary reasons. First, these three challenges, or more appropriately, the solution to these challenges, social cohesion and unity, human connection, purpose in life, and the existence of virtue, are considered foundations of a stable and flourishing society. And second, these three challenges show up consistently in survey research asking individuals what most troubles them about our current state of affairs, or what people identify as the biggest problems in society today. I suspect all of us have seen evidence of these challenges from our own personal observations as well. To paint our current picture, I'll share a sampling of the sobering statistics from each of these areas. First, we face a crisis of social division and disunity. 8 in 10 American adults today think that we are divided on the most important values. Second, we face a crisis of meaning and loneliness. 1 in 3 adults in America say that they have experienced feelings of loneliness at least once a week over the past year, while 1 in 10 say that they are lonely every day. Regarding meaning in life, Generation Z has the lowest levels of meaning and purpose in life compared to every preceding generation. This void of meaning and increased loneliness is connected to higher levels of mental illness and suicidality. 1 in 5 American adults today experience mental illness each year, and nearly 50,000 people die of suicide each year. Suicide is the second leading cause of death among individuals between ages 10 to 14, and the third leading cause of death among individuals ages 15 to 24. Third, we have a crisis of basic moral values and virtue. Nearly 9 in 10 Americans feel that the state of our moral values is in shambles. Now, it brings me no pleasure to raise these challenges and to read off these sobering and tragic statistics. Yet the challenges are real, as are the consequences of what we choose to do in the face of such challenges. So what can we do in response? What is the solution? What the research and prophetic direction is telling us is that the solution to our seemingly irresolvable collective challenge is to lean into our faith and strengthen our religious engagement. You and I need to build religious pluralism as a society and live our religion as individuals with fidelity. Again, it is your lived faith and your religious engagement that are our society's greatest strengths in resolving these crises. Let's look at division. Or to focus on hope, let's look at what solves division and creates social cohesion by exploring trends around civic participation and a willingness to engage across differences, both key components of social cohesion. In study after study, both from our own research as well as from multiple non-religious research groups, we have found that there is a strong connection between active religious participation and civic participation. This chart demonstrates the connection between religious participation and civic engagement among religious and non-religious people in many countries. And by civic engagement, we mean voting, participation in community groups or clubs, or volunteering time and service. And as you can see, religious individuals are much more likely to engage civically. And in this chart, which measures civic participation among the religiously unaffiliated, the affiliated but not active, and the affiliated and active, we again see that religiously active individuals are much more likely to belong to community organizations and participate in elections. We see similar findings when we look at religion and engaging across difference. This chart demonstrates the finding that higher levels of religious participation are associated with greater willingness to connect across differences of many types, including racial, socioeconomic, religious, and political differences. It is this engagement that can bridge gaps, foster understanding, and bring peace. Religious leaders and religious people are often respected, credible peace brokers. They have ready access to cultural peace-promoting concepts like reconciliation and forgiveness, and are motivated by nonpartisan factors like fulfilling religious obligations or furthering God's will. Religious living encourages civic participation and provides the principles and frameworks that enable engagement across difference, producing a powerful impact on social cohesion. Thus, a key component to your contribution to social cohesion and unity is your commitment to living your faith and your willingness to allow others to live theirs. That, in turn, allows all to civically engage through the authenticity of their faith, which, according to the data, provides a more vibrant and unifying civic culture. Let's turn now to the crisis of loneliness and meaning. One of the tragic results of loneliness and lack of meaning in life is a growing mental health crisis, often measured by levels of suicidality, diagnosed depression, and other depressive symptoms. As you can see from this chart, the suicide rate, the blue line, over time has risen tragically and significantly, especially in the last few decades. And while there are many factors contributing to that rise, some estimate that 40% of that increase in the suicide rate can be attributed to the decline in religious participation, the green line. Of course, this is the negative way of looking at it. The hopeful way to digest this data is to recognize that religious participation provides a powerful protection against mental illness challenges. Studies from Harvard's Human Flourishing Project, for example, show that regular participation in religious practice is connected to fewer depressive symptoms, less physician-diagnosed depression, and lower levels of anxiety, hopelessness, and loneliness. Now, I want to be clear that this is not suggesting that those living their religion won't suffer from mental illness or vice versa. We know that illness, both physical and mental, affects all people. But what religion does provide is increased protection against the impacts of mental illness challenges by providing hope, a sense of purpose, and social and safety networks that make such a powerful difference for those facing mental illness challenges. And that leads us to what the data says about finding purpose and meaning in life. This chart comes from the Wheatley Institute, a study that we did looking at flourishing among four different groups. Those that have no religion or seculars, those that are religious in name only or nominals, those that attend church regularly or attenders, and those that are both attend and are engaged in religious practice in the home or home worshipers. In other words, those that are the most engaged in living their faith. As you can see, those that are actively engaged in their faith are much more likely to feel that their life has purpose and meaning. And we are not alone in our findings. Study after study points to the powerful role that lived religion plays in finding greater purpose in life. Again, the data is clear. Religion has a powerful impact on increasing a sense of meaning in life, helping to protect against loneliness and mental or emotional challenges, and increasing levels of flourishing. Thus, a key component of your efforts in developing a protection from loneliness and finding meaning in life for yourself and others is your commitment to living your faith and creating an environment of religious pluralism where others are encouraged to live theirs. Let's now turn to virtue development. Simply put, it is through religion that most people find and are motivated to live by virtues and moral codes. It is religion and its associated teachings about dignity, agency, love, and right and wrong that provide the greatest source of virtue development. It might be worth engaging in a thought experiment that asks what right and wrong or moral ethics would be without religious teachings. After all, what are virtues, ethics, and morality in a relative world? Now, many noble and excellent thinkers have engaged on this very question and have even come up with some possible answers, but no answer to ethics, virtue, or morality is as clear as that provided by a religious theology of goodness and charity. As George Washington so powerfully taught in his 1796 farewell address, quote, "Let us with caution indulge the supposition that morality can be maintained without religion. Whatever may be conceded to the influence of refined education, reason and experience both forbid us to expect that national morality can prevail in the exclusion of religious principle." The moral virtues that our society so desperately needs, such as forgiveness, gratitude, and charity towards others, are profoundly influenced by religious participation. For instance, studies show that those who are religiously affiliated are 50% more likely to feel gratitude on a weekly basis or more often. Or as another study put it, quote, gratitude to God increases overall happiness and well-being and is related to increased religious involvement, spirituality, attachment to God, and how much service and kindness people show towards others, end quote. And with forgiveness, those that attend religious services are 87% more likely to have high levels of forgiveness towards others and self. Further, many studies have demonstrated that those with religious commitments are much more likely to engage in charitable acts towards others, manifest through higher levels of service and higher levels of charitable giving, both to religious and secular causes. Again, the data is clear. Religion has a powerful impact on cultivating virtues and moral and ethical leadership that we so desperately need in society today. Thus, a key component of your efforts to building greater virtue in society is your commitment to living your faith and creating an environment of religious pluralism where others are encouraged to live theirs. So what is the answer to our most pressing challenges today? It is your and your neighbor's lived faith. As stated by Elder Garrett W. Gong, quote, growing evidence highlights this striking fact. Religious believers are on average happier, healthier, and more fulfilled than those without spiritual commitment or connection. Happiness and life satisfaction, mental and physical health, meaning and purpose, character and virtue, close social relationships, even financial and material stability. On each measure, religious practitioners flourish, end quote. We've now explored the impact of live religion on today's societal challenges. And I have tried to show the general principle that religiosity in its diverse forms in public and private make for a better society. I now want to turn to what lies ahead for you students, to your individual quest for happiness, prosperity, and peace. At the beginning of my message, I shared some questions that I had as a student here at BYU. And now I ask you those same questions. What role exactly should your faith play in your professional life? What does being a disciple of Christ look like beyond BYU? It is easy to live and incorporate your faith into your everyday life here, but what about when you graduate and start your career? By now, I hope you know the answer. Here too, your faith is your greatest strength. As I mentioned earlier, for much of my career, I've had the privilege of studying the impact of religious freedom and religious pluralism on businesses and workplaces. I've been blessed to work with the brightest of scholars and practitioners in the academy and in business settings around the world. This may surprise you, as religion is often not thought of as a component of a workplace setting or as part of our professional lives. In fact, some of you might hear that religion has no place in public discourse or in career pursuits. But the data, and again, more importantly, the gospel and prophetic teachings, help us see that our religious life has, or at least should have, everything to do with our professional lives. It is when we live and act in harmony with our most important identity that we are best positioned to fully and meaningfully contribute, and to contribute with integrity and goodness. The basic idea here is simple. As employers, if we want the most out of the individuals we hire, we create work environments where they are empowered to provide the specific contribution that they are uniquely able to give. This contribution certainly includes the particular learned skills an employee has and for which they were hired, such as accounting, legal, chemistry, or writing skills. But if we want the most out of each employee, we should also consider the attributes that are most central to who they are and where they draw meaning, such as their religious identity. This same principle is true, of course, for the employee or individual perspective. If we want to give of our full potential, we need to live and work according to who we truly are. For example, consider a primary school teacher that happens to be Christian who, because of his religious beliefs, feels inspired or called to teach children as a way of serving the most vulnerable among us. Or consider the Muslim accounting professional who sees her work as a way that she can glorify God. Now, what if these individuals were told that they needed to check their religion at the door or that religion doesn't belong at work? What impact do you think this might have on their ability to contribute? Or consider the Jewish engineering student that graduates at the top of her class, ready and eager to contribute fully in her new job, only to find out that many of her colleagues in her new workplace look down on her for her beliefs. To be clear, in each of these situations, even in the face of a faith-unfriendly environment, these individuals can still do their job. They have attained specific skills that allow them to fulfill their basic work requirements, and they should. But they are not contributing to their full potential, because they are separating their greatest strength from their work. In contrast, Think of the impact when these same individuals are able to connect their work to their faith and commitments to God. The purpose in their work is elevated, and the contribution to their organization and the people they serve is enhanced. This doesn't mean that we should turn our workplaces into churches, synagogues, or mosques. What it does mean, however, is that we should seek to build environments of religious pluralism where individuals feel confident and able to live and work according to their beliefs and respect others that believe differently. It is in such environments where individuals feel empowered and respected, and thus well-positioned to contribute fully. Just 2 years ago, President Nelson invited us to think celestial, to remember who we are and all that we do, including our workplaces. He taught, "Decades ago, a professional colleague criticized me for having too much temple in me. I am convinced, however, that thinking celestial enhanced my career." Anchoring ourselves to faith and allowing others to live according to their most sincerely held beliefs is not just good for them and us as individuals, but it is also good for the organizations that we work for. Like the societal challenges we discussed earlier, religion and faith serve both a private and public interest. And again, research provides a second witness to these prophetic principles. A recent study by McKinsey found that spiritual health is one of four foundational components of employee well-being, which leads to better employee performance. In fact, respondents to the research said that spiritual health was listed by the majority as extremely or very important to their workplace well-being. Other studies show that employees that feel free to live according to their faith have higher job satisfaction, better productivity, and experience less turnover. As a group of scholars from across the country noted after conducting research looking at the relationship between religion and work to date, quote, "Our main conclusion from a review of 128 empirical studies is that employees who integrate their faith in their work are more satisfied, committed, engaged, have better work-life balance, are more resilient to challenges, and are more productive in their work," end quote. And in a national study of American workers, my BYU colleague Ava Weitzman and I found that how a workplace treats faith and belief, even quietly, can shape how loyal, protective, and proactive employees are. While we haven't published our full report yet, let me provide a sneak peek into a few findings. Controlling for other workplace factors like age, gender, race, education, income, political views, and whether or not someone is religious, we found that workplaces where faith and belief are treated as irrelevant, off-limits, or even discouraged, employees are 46% more likely to say that they are seriously thinking about quitting or planning to look for another job in the next year. In contrast, when a company creates space for employees to live according to their beliefs, whatever they are, and seeks to build a pluralistic environment as part of their mission, the results are powerful. For every step up a company takes in our positive religious climate scale, employees are 40% more likely to regularly take action to prevent problems at work, 30% more likely to offer ideas on how to improve the organization, and 84% more likely to defend the organization when others criticize it. Such loyalty, initiative, and commitment have a tremendous positive impact on workplace culture and outcomes, both at an organizational and individual employee level. This research clearly points to what we already know through gospel and prophetic teachings. Our greatest strength is our faith. It is the foundation of our potential and the catalyst of our contribution. Several years ago, before joining BYU full-time, I was invited by Dean Bridget Madrian of the Marriott School of Business to be a visiting fellow at the school for a few months. I happened to be there when she was presenting the business school's revised vision and mission statements. I was struck by both. The school's vision statement reads, "We aspire to transform the world through Christ-like leadership, and its mission to develop leaders of faith, intellect, and character." I was inspired by the unabashed focus on Christ and the emphasis on living a life of faith in one of the more prestigious business undergraduate and graduate schools in the country. Needless to say, a focus on faith and religious living is not a common characteristic, let alone a focus of many business school mission statements. And that begs the question of why it is different. Is the Marriott School simply saying this because it is part of a faith-based university, an exercise in mission alignment box checking? Or is the inclusion of faith and a focus on Christ in the mission statement the part in flashing neon lights? Whether we are talking about a business school or university mission statement, or our role as citizens of humanity and society, the inclusion of religion and faith isn't just about paying tribute to an organization we belong to.
6: It isn't only about our own private commitments and sincerely held beliefs. The inclusion of religion and faith, and our living that faith, is the key ingredient. It is the antidote to the challenges we face in our every aspect of our lives, at home, in our communities, in our workplace, in our nation, and in our world. Religion is indeed a private good for each of us as individuals, but we must also recognize it as the tremendous public good that it is for our larger society. Of course, not all will choose to accept or live according to religious belief, let alone the restored gospel, and we respect the agency of all to make that choice. But we must remember that religious living, even when lived only by a portion of society, is of great benefit to all. Religion is a load-bearing wall, and that load includes the key elements of flourishing in society. The challenges we face in society today are real, and the stakes are high. Likewise, you have a life ahead of you full of opportunities to contribute and add value. As children of the covenant, we have all been called to give of our very best to contribute to our fullest potential. So what are the implications for you and me in all of this? What do we need to do to play our part? First, we need to recognize and speak confidently to the positive power of religion, not just for ourselves, but for our communities, our workplaces, our nation, and the world. Second, we need to allow and encourage others to live their faith as we live ours. Acknowledge the faith of your neighbor and or colleague and find ways to show respect and support. And third, we need to live our faith in every aspect of our lives. The gospel of Jesus Christ, given to us by an omniscient and omnipotent God, applies at all times and in all things and in all places. My invitation in prayer is that we will remember this important truth and live by it.
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8: Today I'm chatting with Lynn Twist, the co-founder of the Pachamama Alliance and founder of the Soul of Money Institute. She's been a featured speaker for the United Nations Beijing Women's Conference, State of the World Forum, and Synthesis Dialogues with His Holiness the Dalai Lama, among others. Lynn is the recipient of the prestigious Women of Distinction Award from the United Nations. Her most recent book, and what we're excited to focus on today, is Living a Committed Life, published in November 2022. My first question for Lynn was to define commitment.
7: Yeah, well, there's a lot of ways to talk about commitment, purpose, giving your word, really shaping your actions around something that you envision is your service to the world. And when I talk about commitment, I'm really talking about something that deep, that comes from the core of who you are. In many cases, it's a spiritual calling. For me, it certainly was and is, where you actually take a stand with your energy, with your life, with your talent, your treasure, to provide something for the world that you feel is your calling, your unique gifts are matched with the needs of the world.
8: I think as I read this, people will recognize glimmers of this in events of each of our lives, especially the more life experience you have. But in your introduction, you say, I came to see that I could live what I call a committed life, which is a life governed not by my desires, by my wants, or even by my needs, but rather what I'm committed to. And I discovered that commitment is not a burden, but a liberation. I was actually liberated by having a purpose larger than my own life. That's something we need to find meaning. Is that how we find meaning, or one of the ways we find meaning?
7: Well, certainly it's not a formula for every single person to follow necessarily, but if it calls to you, if it speaks to you, yes. I think it really is. We sometimes spend so much energy in worrying and being upset about ourselves or being afraid or doubting ourselves or thinking we're not good enough or not tall enough or not young enough or not smart enough, or all of those negative thoughts haunt all of us. But at the same time, we also have almost an infinite capacity to be of service to the world. And when you put your fears, your anxieties, your doubts about yourself in the foreground, that becomes your life. But when you put your commitments to make a difference with your life in the foreground, all those thoughts, they move to the background. They don't go away completely because we're still human, but they're in the background and they don't bother us so much. In fact, it tones down the noise. And what's in the foreground is what a difference you can make, how you can be useful. And once you make that kind of commitment and put your focus on that, what you're committed to reaches back into your life and makes you into the person who can fulfill that commitment. It's not like you are that person first. Oh, I'm brilliant and smart and I know exactly how to end world hunger, so I think I'll commit to that. No, I committed to end world hunger, and that commitment reached back and forged me, shaped me into the kind of person who could fulfill that kind of a bold and audacious commitment. So it's sort of the opposite of what we think. And I often think of some of the great heroes and heroines that we all love and cherish and admire, like Jane Goodall or Mahatma Gandhi or even Martin Luther King. And when you think about what they committed their life to, we sometimes feel, well, they were just born to be great.
8: Right, right.
7: I don't think so. I think they were born just like you and me. They took on a great mission, and that great mission forged them into the kind of human being who could fulfill it. So that's really one of the messages of the book.
8: It seemed in reading the book that you had been prepared, maybe by your religious upbringing, to recognize those commitments and opportunities. Would you agree with that?
7: I have a background in Catholicism. I was raised as a Catholic. My mother was a Catholic for her whole life. My father was a convert, and he was probably a better Catholic than my mom. He really understood it more deeply because he chose it. My mother was born into it as I was. And when I was a little girl, there were all kinds of things about the church that the rules of the church, the kind of dogma of the church that I questioned and struggled with. But the depth of my faith was still there. My faith in God, my faith in the goodness of life. I've always been a kind of person who some people would call an optimist. I'm a person who generates and gravitates towards possibility, or a possibilist, which is a word that Frankie Moore LePay, a wonderful author friend of mine, made up. But I like that word. And so I always look for the good in something. I think when my father died, which happened very, very suddenly when I was turning 14, the day before my birthday, my father was one of these very charismatic, very amazing people. And when you're 13, 14 years old and you're a young adolescent girl, you're often kind of in love with your dad. That's kind of where it starts. You just adore your dad. And I adored

0: no pain. My mother was sleeping in the same bed. She looked at him in the morning and he looked so tired, so she thought she'd let him sleep. When she got us off to school and went back to wake him and touched him, he was cold. And so she was absolutely shocked. She was 46. She had four children. She was just absolutely in a state of shock. She didn't know what to do. She didn't know where the checkbooks were. She didn't know how to get up the safe deposit box. She didn't know if he had insurance. I mean, she was completely unprepared. When we were brought home from school and she told us, she was so overwhelmed. He was also a famous man. She was overwhelmed with press and the men in the orchestra and not really knowing what to do. So we were sort of farmed out to friends because she really couldn't even be with us. I was with my friend Lizzie Lee, but where I really took refuge was with my Sunday school teacher. I went to public school, but I went to Sunday school and I was very religious at the time. So I went to my Sunday school teacher, whose name was Sister Benjamin. Okay, Sister Benjamin just totally got me through my father's death, through prayer, through inner work, through silence, because I thought it was my fault that my father died. Most children do when they lose a parent. They don't know, can't explain it, but they think they did something wrong. And so I became deeply religious, way more religious than I'd ever been after my father's death, and started to going out on retreat at a retreat center. I went to mass every day. I really felt that God needed to forgive me. And so my faith got much, much deeper. But I'll also say it was the beginning of, really the beginning of my inner life. I don't know that I had one before then. I mean, maybe I did, but religion was more about following my parents' instructions and the instructions of the church than it was finding God within myself. The death of my father was a huge event in my life, but it was also a huge breakthrough in my life because it opened me up to an inner life that I didn't even know was there. And I was a popular kid. I was, you know, I was really out there. So I hid my inner life from my friends and from my schoolmates. But even hiding it made it deeper. It was my precious, private relationship with God.
1: Did you feel like you were chasing God during that time, trying to find God, or that you were having those moments of being with God at that time?
0: It changed in the process, I think. Before my dad died, I was a good Catholic girl. I was confirmed and I went to confession and I did all the stuff you're supposed to do. But I remember being in dissonance with some of it. When my friend Lizzie Lee was in her congregational school Christmas pageant and I wanted to go see her perform, I was told I couldn't go into a non-Catholic church. And that didn't make any sense to me. I thought God wouldn't care, you know, whether I was in a congregational church or a Catholic church. I thought that was just really silly. I thought, no, it couldn't be true. So I was starting to argue, actually, by the time I was 13, 14, with the rules, the catechism rules of the faith. I may have been chasing God. I don't really know. But when my father died, I found God. I'm sure I did. And I found God here. In my heart, in my life, in my soul. It wasn't in some location. It was in me, and it was in life, and it was in love. He or she, or that expression that you and I are both calling God, source, that was my taproot, and I could find it anywhere because it was with me always.
1: Boy, finding that and being able to connect with that was one of the most beautiful parts I found in the beginning of your book, talking about being directed by source, which could sound like an outside thing, but you're talking about something that's springing up from inside.
0: Yes, it's both and, really, because now I work with indigenous peoples of the Amazon, and what I'll call their faith is that they are of the earth, not living on the earth. They're not fighting for the earth. They are the earth fighting for itself. They're the instruments of life. And I see that as a very powerful way of looking at the source of it all. I feel like guided by source, yes. And I ask for guidance by source as if it's outside myself. And then I also feel that I'm the instrument of source, which is then being one

0: source, if I can put it that way. So it's a kind of a both and experience for me now. And the natural world, in all its magnificence and beauty and complexity and astonishing majesty, has become a huge part of how I experience my relationship with God, Source, the spiritual energy of the universe. After the 1984-1985 famine in Ethiopia, where I was with people who, mothers who had lost every one of their children to starvation, sitting in circle with them around a dry well, wailing and mourning the death, the starvation death of each one of their children, I was deeply connected to Source through the grief and the incredible, almost unconfrontable tragedy of losing all your children to starvation with those women. So I can see and think of moments in my life when I felt like I was absolutely one with Source. Other times where I call out for guidance from Source. So it's both and.
1: The title of the book is Living a Committed Life. And in thinking of both for me and our listeners, I wonder if I could just read this. You start with a quote from Dag Hammarskjöld, who says, I don't know who or what put the question. I don't know when it was put. I don't even remember answering. But at some moment, I did answer yes to someone or something. And from that hour, I was certain that existence is meaningful and that therefore my life in self-surrender had a goal. As you speak with people, do they have those same moments that you had of suddenly feeling like, now I know what this particular purpose is?
0: One of the things that I love to do is create conditions for people to discover that. Hmm. Almost like ecosystems that create the environment of consciousness and attention that one can feel and see and respond to what they're being called to be. And sometimes it's called to be rather than do. It's my assertion, I'll say, or my understanding, or you could say my belief, that life is given to us and that it's a gift. And Brother David Stendel-Rast, who's a remarkable Benedictine monk and a very great teacher for me and a 96-year-old icon of gratefulness, he says very clearly, at least in his experience, that life is given to us. It's given to us so that we can give it. And blessings are given to us so that we can bless. What we receive is given to us so that we can give it. That's how I see life. Mm. And if you see it that way, then you realize that whatever talent and treasure you've been given is not something to question or doubt or worry about or try to fix. It's that you've been given to contribute. And if you live that way, you know, I have this wonderful phrase I love to use called what you appreciate appreciates. And what you actually appreciate about what you've been given appreciates not only as you appreciate it, but as you share it. And when we share the talents and treasures that we have, even if it's just our empathy or our compassion or our humor or our lightheartedness or our kindness, it expands in the sharing of it. It's not like you give it away and then there's less. In sharing it, it becomes more. What you contribute and what you focus on grows in the nourishment of your attention and your generosity. I think that we are all here for, I'd say, a reason. I like thinking that way, whether it's true or not. It empowers me to think of that, you know, and that each one of us is unique and we have a contribution to make, or I think we wouldn't be here at this epic, epic, challenging, kind of amazing time in history. I think if you're born now, you have a role to play.
1: Maybe just deciding that it will be true is what makes it true.
0: Exactly. Yeah, exactly. And it's empowering to look at life that way, rather than you're an insignificant little speck on this planet. No, you're here at a time when it's an all hands on deck moment and you have a role to play. Maybe it's not a big role. It's just yours. It's your role, whatever that is. And if you play it, your life will have so much meaning. I like to create, as you asked in your question, conditions or ecosystems, environments where people can discover their calling as I found mine, because it's so fulfilling. And in finding it, discovering it, and surrendering to it, there's enormous freedom and fulfillment.
1: I wonder if, perhaps as an example, we could use what you talk about, this awakening or this knowing that you were going to work on a particular project when you were listening to a talk with Werner Erhard.
0: I was involved in something called the EST training, which has now become the Landmark Forum. And it was invented and created by a man named Werner Erhard, who was a very controversial fellow, but also a brilliant and total genius, in my view. I was at an advisory board meeting for his organization, and this is way back there in the 1970s. And he announced to his advisory board that he was going to take on ending world hunger. And when he said ending world hunger, people were aghast. First of all, they thought it was not possible to end world hunger. They thought it was too bold and audacious. They thought it would kind of ruin this wonderful corporation that he had founded, which was quite successful at the time. And they were worried, and they were kind of arguing with this. But when I heard the phrase end world hunger, something happened, it stirred in my soul. You know, in the Eastern tradition, it was like I had a Kundalini experience. Werner held up his hand and he said, "We're going to address the front and the back side of the hand of hunger. The front side of the hand of hunger being malnutrition, malabsorptive hunger, starvation, the physical hunger that plagues our planet, a place where we have enough food to feed everyone. Yet a billion people, most of them children under five, are going hungry every night and many of them starving to death. But we're not just going to address the front side of the hand of hunger. We're also going to address the back side of the hand of hunger, which is related and is the same hunger. And that's the hunger for meaning, the hunger to make a difference with our life in the affluent world, the hunger to matter, the hunger to know who we are. These two hungers are one hunger, and we're going to address them together." When he said that, I don't think I even understood it, but I got it. You know what I mean? I got it rather than I understood it. It just like this went right into my soul. I knew what he was talking about was something that I was meant to do.
1: Some people would say, well, I do have a committed life. I attend my church regularly. I've got my family responsibilities. I show up for my career. I'm committed to making my house payment, all of that. But you're talking, I think, about something, not to get rid of any of that, but something a bigger and a grander vision. And how does someone who has all those daily commitments and is perhaps raising children and or caretaker for someone else in their family find that grander vision in the midst of those other commitments?
0: There's not really a formula. It's more to listen for what is the longing of your soul. And it's not instead of the things that you're doing. It's a context or a container that will have all of those things be in service of something way larger than your own life. For example, let's say you're a kindergarten teacher. You have two children of your own and you love teaching and you're married and it's a little bit of a struggle to pay the bills and you're kind of consumed with this, that, and the other thing and your lesson plans and this, that, and this misbehaving kid and the board of education and what the principal wants and all of those things, the natural problems with life and maybe your mother's ill and you have to take care of her on the side, etc. But if you look at your life as a context, what are you ultimately in service of? What are you ultimately being called to contribute on this planet, leaving it better than you found it? Maybe it's that you are going to be a kindergarten teacher that is so memorable and unforgettable for those children that they will feel so seen, so affirmed, so mirrored back with their own greatness and potential and possibility that they will be some of the greatest global citizens that we need in the next 50 years. And you are going to parent your children with such depth of love and soul and creativity that they will take our challenges that we face now and meet them at a whole nother level. And you are going to be the kind of wife or husband that is always making that person understand how deeply loved they are and how extraordinary they are, et cetera. So that maybe your real mission in life is to be a mirror for people to feel their deepest, most beautiful, soulful gifts and make them available to the world. And that with everything you do, including struggling with the Board of Education and getting the PTA to work better, you're on a mission to mirror back to people their greatness, for example. And that colors or is the theme or the through line through your whole life, no matter what happens. Or, for example, you're a bus driver. My husband, when he went to business school in Chicago, he always wanted to get to a certain corner in time for this bus driver named Joe, because when he got on Joe's bus, Joe is a big, abundant in body and in spirit Black man who would say, "Bill, I've been waiting for you. I'm so glad you made it today. I want you to have a good day. You look so handsome today. I love that shirt. Can you sit here right next to me in the front here? I'd love to have a conversation with you." And he was like that with everybody. And he made sure if you rode on his bus, you were going to have a good day. And if you woke up on the wrong side of the bed and you got on Joe's bus, by the time you got where you were going, you felt way better about yourself and about life. This is a guy who was committed to generate fields and containers and contexts of happiness and joy and delight for people. And that kind of was his calling in life. And how he did it was by driving a bus. So it doesn't need to be you devote yourself to ending world hunger and work in India and Bangladesh and Ethiopia like I did. It can be anything. Every single person is absolutely unique. And you're born to fully express your gifts into the world. And everybody has a role to play. That's my view. Everybody has a role to play. And if you listen, the universe will guide you. There'll be a through line in your life. Like you've always wanted to provide an experience of beauty for people, or you've always defended the underdog, you've always been about justice, or you've always loved making sure every voice is heard in the room, you'll see that there's something about you, whoever you are, that's calling you to make a specific, unique, and very bold contribution to life through all the things that you're doing, rather than putting those aside and stepping out of that life and taking on some bold commitment that's not already there. And I want people to step into life more now, because I think the earth, the world, the spirit is calling for us to step up, step in, be bolder, be more ourselves, and really realize that we can make a bigger difference than we thought.
1: There's this important concept you talk about in the book about you really can't tackle some of these things yourself. You need to find your people. Mm-hmm. And mm-hmm. It doesn't even have to be a worldwide organization, although those do a lot of good. But you're talking about, it seems, sometimes just that small group who support each other. And you find each other because you're headed on that common mission.
0: Well, there's that wonderful quote from Margaret Mead. I won't get it quite right, but never doubt that a small group of people can change the world, because that's what has changed the world and that's what will change the world. And it's true. You start to attract like-minded, or you might say like-committed people. It's sort of miraculous. I feel very humbled by the commitments I've made. And when you're humbled like that, you also realize, I can't do this by myself, but I want to participate. I want to collaborate. I want to find people who have the same sense of alignment and calling in their life. And they start finding you and you start finding them. It's almost like you can recognize them walking down the street. It's really miraculous. And collaboration for me is really, really the next space of the human journey. We've done well with competition. It's brought us all kinds of amazing miracles, cures for all kinds of diseases. It's brought us all kinds of economic prosperity. In some cases, it's also been the cause of a lot of inequality and a lot of devastation, because competition to an excess can be really harmful and hurtful. Whereas collaboration is really seems to be the name of the game now. It seems to be what we need to find with each other. If we actually want to survive, we need to find a common ground. We need to co-labor, co-operate, coexist, find co-equal ways of partnering with each other. I think that's a really important part of any kind of a commitment. Even the word commitment has at its heart doing it together, communally. Every great mission has a community of people at its heart. Somehow I think at this time in history, it's not going to be heroes and heroines singular. It's going to be communities of people that find their way together.
1: Thanks again to Lynn Twist of the Pachamama Alliance for speaking with me. Her new book is called Living a Committed Life, Finding Freedom and Fulfillment in a Purpose Larger Than Yourself, from Barrett Kohler Publishers. This episode was produced and edited by Heather Bigley. Our production team includes Austin Ball, Leah King, and Katrina Martinich. Our sound designers are Sam Claussen, Brandon Lewis, and Daniel Phillips. 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In Good Faith is a production of BYU Radio. I'm Stephen Cap Perry. I hope you'll join me again soon, right here in Good Faith.

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4: It's commonly thought that grandeur brings feelings of awe, that epic and outsized marvels command our attention, our respect and admiration, more than things that are small. In actuality, tiny things, even microscopic wonders, can fill us with an overwhelming sense of gratitude and humility. Just the thought that a hummingbird can hum and hover evokes a feeling of awe and wonder. 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
5: BBC News with Govinda Gill. Explosions have been reported in Bushehr near Iran's main nuclear power plant, while Jordan says it's intercepted 8 missiles launched from Iran as the US and Iran continue to trade strikes. The Iranian Foreign Ministry has condemned US strikes on civilian infrastructure as a war crime. In response, Iran said it targeted American assets in Kuwait, Bahrain and Qatar. Caroline Hawley reports.
6: U.S. Central Command said it had struck 90 targets, including missile and drone storage sites. It didn't mention civilian infrastructure, which Iran said was also hit. The BBC has verified footage of damage to a railway bridge close to the border with Turkmenistan. And Iran said another stretch of train track was hit between Tehran and Mashhad, leading to passenger services being suspended just hours before the assassinated supreme leader was due to be buried there. Efforts to reach a wide-ranging deal between Iran and the US had been put on hold for the week-long commemorations. And mediators will now face a very big challenge getting them back on track.
5: At least 28 people have died in a fire which broke out in a Chinese shoe factory. Video footage shows the firefighters attempting to douse the flames in the badly burning building in the southeastern city of Jinjiang. Our China correspondent Stephen McDonnell reports.
7: In a footwear-making hub in Fujian province, images of black smoke billowing into the sky from a factory with trapped workers stranded on the roof have been shared on social media. The country's leader, Xi Jinping, referred to heavy casualties at the site. According to one official, the factory had stored highly flammable shoemaking materials. It was not clear immediately what triggered the massive blaze, but President Xi has called for a swift and thorough investigation.
5: Police in western Ukraine have launched a criminal investigation after crowds of people attacked a military conscription team in the city of Lviv. Officers were attempting to detain a man they suspected of trying to avoid military service. Here's Paul Moss.
8: There was a time when Ukraine's military recruiters could barely keep up. So many were volunteering to join up and fight Russia's invasion. But there's been a marked rise in the number who now resist being conscripted. And Wednesday saw that resistance turn violent. Locals in Lviv apparently took exception to the army officers trying to arrest a suspected draft dodger. They overturned the recruiter's car and then attacked a police officer who came to help. The mayor of Lviv warned that Wednesday night's scenes could be used as propaganda by those hostile to Ukraine.
5: The governor of Russia's western region of Lipetsk has called on Russian oil companies to provide honest information about fuel deliveries. Huge numbers of Russians are facing shortages caused by Ukrainian attacks on refineries. World News from the BBC.
4: I'm Marcus Smith, and this is Constant Wonder. Thanks for joining us in an ongoing quest for the awe and the wonder that await each of us every day and all around. Awe can be found in all creation, human or wild, vast or small, in spiritual encounters that move us beyond words. At the start of 2020, Chloe Dalton was working for the UK as a political advisor and foreign policy specialist. 2020, remember? We're talking about the year of COVID's emergence to disrupt all of our lives.
9: I went to the north of England at the start of lockdown so I could be near my parents. I was worried about their health. I had the opportunity to go and to be near them, so I chose to do that. But those sort of early months of the pandemic, I would go for walks and things when it was permissible to do so. But I was really thinking about London. I was thinking about my life and when I could go back, and I was worrying like everybody else about people around me and the forces in the world and where things were going to go. So I don't think I even really looked that closely at the landscape, which I know sounds extraordinary, and but I'm happy to admit it, because I was just stomping through the fields, feeling cold and thinking, when can I go back to London? You just have to imagine, in the middle of nowhere, in the English countryside, where in the winter months the sky is very, very low, the days are very short, and we had a really unusually cold winter, so we had a full sort of month, if not 6 weeks, of snow on the ground. The weather was so unpleasant over Christmas and in the new year, and then there was this sudden change in the weather, the break in the weather, the temperature went up, and the snow began to melt. And I went for a walk down this track, and I was suddenly arrested by the sight of this tiny creature lying in the middle of the track on this grassy strip with its eyes open, smaller than the palm of my hand. And the word leveret sprung into my mind, even though I had never seen a hare before.
4: Chloe Dalton is author of Raising Hare, a memoir. She couldn't have known it at the time, but the moment of discovering this leveret, this baby hare, was a fork in the road for her. She would never think about the natural world in the same way again.

0: I mean, I, up until this point, lived my life entirely in the city. I was, like probably many of your listeners, very urban-focused and surrounded by glass and concrete.
1: But now she found herself far removed from the din and the bustle of parliament and government offices. Close to a year, surrounded by open pastureland, hedgerows concealing who knows what in the way of wildlife, and dirt roads, which in Britain are commonly called tracks.
0: So there must have been hares in the landscape around me, but I hadn't registered them. I wasn't looking for them, and I had never knowingly seen a hare. Because, I should say, they're not that common in Britain. Their numbers have been reduced by 80% in a century. Even though they're kind of commonplace in our imagination and culture, they're not that common in actual life. But somehow, somewhere in my mind, I had this picture of this creature. I knew what I was looking at was not a rabbit. It was something of a completely different order.
1: A scientist would tell you that rabbits and hares are lagomorphs, technically of the same order in the animal kingdom, but you get Chloe's point. A hare is far from being just a big rabbit. Larger, yes, but they've got longer ears, longer hind legs, and they're faster. They don't burrow underground like rabbits, but live above ground. And Chloe was soon to learn that they dig shallow depressions called forms. And it's in these forms that they rest and hunker down to escape the elements. And one more thing, they don't live in colonies like rabbits, but alone or in pairs. On that winter day, when the weather broke and Chloe set out on yet another walk through the country, seeing an actual hare was well beyond her ken. Now, back to my conversation with her. We're going to return in just a moment to this little helpless creature that you discovered, but I'm very engaged by your description of yourself as being this foreign policy advisor. I understand you are a speechwriter for various dignitaries or officials. And your focus, you describe yourself as being far from an engaged naturalist. Was your family urban all the way back?
0: That's such a good question. My father, until he retired, was actually a diplomat. So he served in different parts of the Middle East. And if I think about, you know, the nature that inspired me or things that I found awe-inspiring when I was young, it was, you know, glimpses of the desert, seeing the Sahara, seeing, you know, the remote interior of Libya, places like that that I got an opportunity to see. And yes, we would come back to Britain for holidays and things when I was small and go to the countryside. And I loved all those things that many kids love. I wanted to learn how to make bow and arrow, and I wanted to to make like little carved things out of wood. But I left all that behind. That was, for me, childhood. That was playing with my brothers and sister. And when I went to university, you know, I was in a city, I was in Oxford. And then as soon as I graduated, I went to London. And then before I knew it, 20 years had passed, and I had just been really living in the city where there is nature if you look for it, and I now look for it much more than I ever did. But I wasn't really that conscious of the passage of the seasons, and I say that knowing that that says quite a lot about me. You know, it's perfectly possible to live in the city but be very connected to nature. But in my case, I wasn't. I was living and working and thinking about international issues, conflict, terrorism, things like that. So as you can imagine, that's all lots of kind of big diplomatic set-piece things around the world. The UN Security Council, responding to crises, you know, coming to Washington, meeting American presidents and officials and things. So I suppose if I thought about nature, it was almost as if that was that beautiful era of childhood. It wasn't something in my day-to-day life.
1: Well, this was not just the water you had learned to swim in. You seemed to thrive in it. You seemed to be really given to it, connected to it in such a way that you couldn't put the phone down in case somebody was trying to reach you.
0: Yeah, I mean, I look back on myself and laugh. Maybe other people feel like this. You tend to think you're absolutely indispensable and your work is so important and things rely upon you, but they probably don't. But it's just your perception at the time. And I had this incredible opportunity to serve in the British government, to be in the Foreign Office, to travel constantly. Every week I was on a plane going to a different country, usually because there was something that felt incredibly urgent. And so I was famous in family circle for it being a wedding, and I was outside juggling telephones and listening to phone calls and drafting statements in response to urgent, so-called urgent international events. And I did love it. I do, and I still do similar kind of work, and I thrive on it in many respects. But I think probably I underappreciated the extent to which the human and the animal realms depend upon each other and are connected. And I think I thought I operated in this human realm, and issues to do with conservation or wildlife were for other people. They didn't really impact upon my work.
1: I'm a total stranger to the particular fast lane that you're describing, but I think I can imagine it. But here you are now during the pandemic, hunkered down, essentially, in rural northern England to wait things out, to be near your parents, and the weather breaks and you go walking. Oh my, is that a leveret I see? And then the obvious question is going to be, well, what are you going to do?
0: I said to myself, how extraordinary. I stood away from the creature, didn't want to come close to it. I found it fascinating that it didn't run away from me. It was very, very small. It was probably only a day old, but leverets are born with their eyes open and a full coat of hair. So there's something very wild about it. It wasn't like a baby rabbit that would be at this stage in life. It would have no hair and its eyes would be closed, or even a puppy, which would obviously be a sort of helpless creature. And this, by contrast, was like seeing something from another world. It was this sort of deep, dark eyes, tiny ears that were pinned to the back of its shoulders. And it had this extraordinary coat that defied description. It was multicolored. It had this golden halo of guard hairs that stand off above the kind of thicker coat beneath. And so I stood and looked at it, and I knew, even though I was a city dweller, that generally speaking, you don't pick up young animals that are in the wild. So I assumed, you know, looking at it and the fact that it was in a very improbable place, that it had been chased by a dog. But I thought I would leave it in the hope that it would be reunited with its mother. And so I left. And it was hours later, actually, 4 hours or so later, I went back to see if it was still there and found it in exactly the same very exposed position.
1: Exposed, you say?
0: We have a lot of buzzards in that part of the country that circle constantly on these big sweeping hunting flights in the air above. We have a lot of stoats.
1: Stoat is hardly a household term where I live, but Chloe has filled me in. A stoat may be weaselly, but it isn't a weasel. Its tail is bushier, and it will bound across the landscape, not just scurrying close to the ground like its cousin the weasel. Apparently, stoats are very active in the English countryside, elsewhere in Europe, too, even in the deep wintry places of North America. So it kind of seems like I'm probably the only one who never got the stoat memo. But now, a leveret found lying in the road is going to be imperiled not just by predators, but by humans as well.
0: Cars go past, and I thought to myself at this point, well, there's something slightly unusual about this. Maybe this creature is injured. Maybe its mother has been harmed.
1: Indeed, earlier that day, Chloe had heard a dog making an unusual ruckus. So she had good reason to think that that was a possibility.
0: So I made a decision. I thought to myself, I should take the leveret into the house, which is only 200 meters away. I should carry it in something that meant that I didn't touch its fur. And then when darkness falled, I would bring it back and put it back where I had found it. I cut handfuls of this long, dormant, sort of dead winter grass, and I wrapped it. I kind of wrapped the grass across my hands and then picked up the leveret and held it to my chest, but not touching it directly with my hands. And it didn't resist me at all. It just lay still against my chest, and I walked very carefully the few remaining meters to the house and brought it in and put it on a countertop and sort of looked it over. It didn't seem to have any visible injury, but its fur was very thick, so it would have been quite hard to tell. And it sat on my countertop looking a little bewildered, but very, very still, didn't move at all, didn't appear frightened. And I racked my brains to think, who did I know who might know something about hares, who could give me some advice? My sister gave me the number of a conservationist and said, call him, he'll know, he'll be able to give you good advice. And I rang this man, who said to me, and he was just blunt about it. He said, well, I'm afraid to tell you, but this leveret will probably die. I felt absolutely awful. I felt like a proper naive Londoner who'd come along thinking that maybe I needed to be the heroine here and save this animal, and actually I might have endangered it, because his main point was that it wouldn't be possible to return it to the field, that even if I hadn't touched it, it would still smell differently, and therefore even if its mother were alive, that she might reject it. And of course, when I explained to him about the dog, he said that there's every possibility that the mother might have been snatched. You know, people do chase hares with dogs.
1: Did you think to go after a second opinion?
0: Obviously, we all felt a bit more alone than usual because it was the pandemic. You can't really kind of go out to the shops or take it to a vet. And I thought to myself, what am I going to do looking at this animal? I cannot let it die. Now it's all about trying to give it the care needed to ensure its survival. Because perhaps I am a little bit stubborn, and the second that he said that it would die, I was like, no, it won't. I won't let it happen. I'm going to do everything I possibly can. Having interfered in this creature's life, I've got to do the best I can by it. But that first day was all about finding a way to feed the leveret, to house it without it feeling trapped. And so, yeah, I spent the rest of the day conferring with my sister, who has a small farm, and we had this discussion about what a leveret could or could not eat. You know, obviously you would need to drink milk. And I weighed the leveret, and it weighed less than 100 grams, so absolutely tiny. And my sister dropped off a big bucket of powdered milk that she used to feed lambs, and that's what I used to mix up these tiny quantities of milk to feed the leveret.
1: These very early days of its life, you're mixing up this powdered milk for its bottle, as you say, but what about solid food?
0: I wanted this hare to do all the things the hares are supposed to do, and I couldn't find much information about what that was. Obviously, it would go outside where it could eat the grass, but I came across a poet from the 1700s called William Cowper, who wrote wonderful poems about hares called, like, Epitaph of a Hare, things like that. And it turned out, as I did my research, that he had suffered from depression, and he'd moved to the countryside, and a neighbor's children had given him a hare that they had kept as a pet they couldn't keep anymore. And he studied these hares and wrote lots of things about them. He wrote all sorts of interesting things about what he fed his hares. And I tried everything on the list I could find in his poems, which is a slightly unorthodox way of approaching how to look after a wild animal. But it has some really good tips. And one of them was that one of his hares loved porridge oats. And so I tried dry porridge oats on the leveret, and it absolutely loved them.
1: Chloe got a real kick out of watching this creature eat, in no small measure because of the curious shape of its mouth, bifurcated on the upper side under the nose.
0: You know, the two parts of a hare's mouth can move simultaneously, so their chewing is really quite entertaining, and a tongue kind of comes out and sort of cleans off any oats that get caught on its whiskers, because they have these incredible whiskers that fan out around the cone of their nose. I used to particularly love watching the leveret when it was small eat a raspberry, because that's one thing I did put out for it, suggested by the poet Cowper who fed fruit to his leverets. And it would pick up like a little raspberry in the corner of its mouth, and because it can't eat with its paws, so it would just, this little raspberry would go round and round and round and round at the edge of its lips, making this very, very sort of sweet chewing noise until it had disappeared. And I used to find it's when it was feeding in the garden, I used to love watching it to this day, in particular when it plucks flowers, so it likes to eat dandelions, but it doesn't eat them from the flower down. It snips it off at the stalk, and then it sort of gradually swallows the stalk until it gets to the very end where the head of the flower is, and then it snips off this little golden flower that falls to its paws. But for while it's eating the dandelion, the flower is kind of bobbing around in front of the leveret's nose, which is very, very enchanting, as you can imagine. So they're so very, very clean animals. They wash themselves after they've eaten, absolutely meticulously, always in the same way, starting with the front paws. They lick their paws, and then they clean their ears and their head, and then they go progressively down their bodies, down to their hind paws. So I'd lose a lot of time in the working day watching the hare eat, groom itself, and sleep.
1: I want to chat with you about the question you obviously must have had about whether or not to use a cage, put it in some kind of an enclosure. You've written about this.
0: Those first few days and nights, I just put this little creature in a little open-sided cardboard box with lots of the grass and hay that I'd cut from the side of the road, material that I hope would be familiar to it. And it lay perfectly still in this box and would only come out, even though it was open-sided, it could leave at any time. It would only come out of its little shelter when I would pick it up to feed it. And not knowing anything really about animals and not having had any creature in my care since I was a small child and had, like, you know, a pet mouse or something when it was very small, I sort of approached it without preconceived notions for how I should look after it. But I just had this instinctive feeling that it didn't belong in a cage, that it was a wild animal, and that my job was just simply to prepare it to return to the wild. I didn't think of it as belonging to me. It wasn't my pet. It was this little creature that I was taking care of. And as soon as I could, I would release it. But then, of course, what happens is, you know, you follow your instincts. But I also started to do some research, and I eventually found online an organization by a wonderful woman who's rescued lots and lots of orphaned leverets. And I think maybe for practical reasons, she recommended keeping the leveret in a cage. And we were a few weeks into the experience now, and I thought, okay, well, I better do that. I haven't done it right until now. I better get a cage. So I assembled this sort of pen. It wasn't really a cage so much as a sort of run that I put the leveret into at night. And very rapidly, I noticed a change in its behavior. It did something that it had never done before, which was to leave droppings inside the pen. And I did this for a couple of nights, and then I just suddenly thought, this is not right. These are clean animals, that they deliberately keep their form absolutely clean. And I immediately knocked down the pen, and from that moment onwards, I just let the leveret have the free run of the house and the garden. So I always kept a door open so it could come and go. And from that moment onwards, it never left a single dropping anywhere in the house. It's absolutely immaculate. But that was my brief experience with the pen, and it really confirms something which I feel very, very strongly about, which is that hares are not rabbits. They have resisted all human efforts to domesticate them. If you think about the fact that rabbits have been domesticated for thousands of years, hares haven't. There's something about them that resists being enclosed. Some people do try to farm them. Some people do keep them as pets. But I personally think, not, I don't want to judge anybody, but my understanding of the life of a hare is that it would inflict quite a lot of suffering on them. They're born to run. They don't like to be enclosed. So my decision not to cage the leveret proved to be the most important decision I took in the context of our relationship, because from that point onwards, it was free, and therefore it behaved towards me with a great degree of trust.
1: A moment ago, you said that you let it come and go as it liked. That's quite an accommodation to make, to keep the door to the house open for it.
0: Yeah, well, I would feed this little creature, and then I would take it out and put it on the grass. And then I'd leave the door to the room open so it could find its way back in again. And I would always notice that it didn't seem to like to be outside in the daytime, because, of course, hares are actually crepuscular creatures. They're animals that are active at dusk and dawn, so not all through the night. They're not fully nocturnal, but they're most active outside daylight hours. So if I ever put the leveret outside on the grass in the sort of broad sunshine, it would look very, very sleepy. It would be like you or me being woken up at sort of 1 a.m. and told to go for a run. We would not like it, and the leveret didn't like it. But over time, it was part of the way that living alongside the leveret and trying to adjust my life to reflect its needs, that it altered my perception of nature, of indoors and outdoors, because I kept the door to the house open. My heating bills were absolutely horrendous until I worked out a permanent solution. But I never wanted this animal to ever feel trapped. So I would leave a door to the garden ajar. You hear so much more, you know? People talk about the dawn chorus, but I don't know what the term is for the noise that all the birds make as they're going to sleep at night and they're roosting. And I would hear owls. I would feel the wind more. I started to realize all those sort of human barriers that we put up to sort of seal nature out of our nice, clean, tidy lives so that mice don't get in and the cold stays out. They kind of dampen our senses. And in so many ways, observing the leveret really reactivated my senses as I started to think and try to imagine the world through the eyes of this little creature. But just to round off your point about the door, when the leveret had been weaned, when it was about 4 months old, it learnt to leap the wall around my garden. So the garden is surrounded by a fence and also by a stretch of dry stone wall that's a good 4 feet high. I mean, it's pretty tall. And this little leveret, still quite young, youthful, learnt to leap over the wall. I saw it one day standing on top of this wall and looking over into the wilderness, the wild beyond. And I waited to see what was going to happen, and it dropped off the wall into the landscape and it was gone. And I thought, having adjusted every aspect of my life for 4 months to live alongside this creature, I suddenly thought, well, this is it. It's over. The experience is over. But actually, to my total astonishment, several hours later, the leveret returned. And this is the point at which I realized that this relationship was going to continue. So I realized I was going to have to find a permanent solution. So I persuaded the carpenter to cut the world's first hare's door, cut into the pane of a large glass door in my living room. And that's kept propped open for the hare to come and go.
1: Now, I would like to help somebody listening to you describe this, to be absolutely clear that your touching of this animal seems to have been restricted to feeding it. There was no stroking or cuddling or petting. And in fact, you would conduct your work sitting at a desk while this crepuscular creature would come in to rest during the daylight hours. But you would tiptoe essentially around this animal.
0: Well, yes, I didn't want to interfere in the nature of the animal. I didn't want to turn it into a pet. In fact, I really kind of resisted efforts from friends and family to say, why don't you call it this or why don't you call it that? It just didn't feel right to me. This was a wild animal. And I felt that it was the most incredible privilege for me that it would choose to come and lie in the house and rest just meters from the desk where I was working. Day after day, it would sleep there. And, you know, it would arrive and sit quite upright and clean itself and think about life. And then it would gradually kind of go lower and lower and lower until it was stretched out on its side, its eyes completely shut, its white belly showing, allowing itself to sleep in the company of a human. There's something absolutely so extraordinary about it. I did not want to wake it up. So I went to ridiculous lengths. I would go through a different door, go around the outside of the house to sort of leave the hare to sleep because it would sleep all day. And I would look across at this mysterious, beautiful, peaceful, dignified creature that was choosing to be alongside a human without being tame, without me touching it, never came and asked to be petted or anything like that. Totally self-sufficient, much more independent even than a cat, but yet seemingly happy to coexist alongside me because it felt safe. You know, I always thought, okay, it's partly because it feels safe around me and that's a great compliment, but also I began to be conscious of the fact that there was a deeper attachment between this creature and the land than between me and the land. And as far as the hare was concerned, it was just lying where, you know, generations of hares before it have always lain. So it wasn't just about me and the way I treated it and the fact that I didn't impose upon it or treat it as a pet. It was also the fact that it had this strange, deep connection to the land that I could somehow sense, even if it's something that I couldn't really relate to myself as a human.
1: You mention how powerful the connection is between the hare and the land it inhabits. I just can't help but think of how vulnerable that relationship has become, especially because of things like modern farming practices.
0: Mm-hmm.
1: You went on a walk soon after a potato field, I believe, had been harvested.
0: Yes.
1: And it must have been hard to see what you saw.
0: Well, it was always hard. The hare would leap the wall into a world that's heavily affected by humans. You know, there's a road just at the end of that dirt track that I mentioned. I've seen dead hares on that road. Farm vehicles would obviously come by. And even before the hare had come into my life, I'd started during the pandemic to notice how big modern agricultural vehicles are. Like, I'd be in my house and they would be plowing or sowing or, you know, spreading something on the fields. And these, like, huge tractors would be, like, bigger than my house. And I started to, when the hare had come along, to sort of perceive all this through the eyes of a hare. And one particularly traumatic episode, as you mentioned, was harvesting of potatoes in the field right by my house. So very much in the center of the range of this hair that I was living with, it was an incredibly rapid process, very, very efficient. These two huge machines that went along and sort of gutted the field of every last potato and left behind a wasteland, essentially. And when they had gone, I stepped out into the corner of the field and stood amid these gigantic furrows created by these very large vehicles. And within minutes, I saw my first dead hare, and not just dead, but totally mangled. Everyone obviously associates hares with speed, and that is one of their survival mechanisms, is to run. But before they run, they hide. So their first instinct when confronted by danger is to hunker down in place, to hide in their form, to try to not be seen, to use their amazing powers of camouflage. So the hares that had done this in this field while the harvest was taking place were killed. I saw several bodies of dead hares. I didn't go very far into the field. I couldn't really bear the thought, but what really distressed me was seeing a young leveret, probably about 3 or 4 weeks old, with blood on its hind legs and on its flanks. It had obviously been nicked in some kind of way by one of these machines that was sort of dragging itself down one of the furrows, but still moving too fast for me. I didn't want to try and stress it out by trying to capture it, and I don't think I would have been able to do anything for it because it was too badly injured. But I was astonished to see that just in one act, and obviously we all of our countries, we've got to have food security, our populations are growing, it's very hard to make a living as a farmer. So I'm not sort of totally starry-eyed about that, but it was kind of shocking to think of what the sort of toll of life was in order for us to have those beautiful white potatoes that we like to have.
1: Chloe Dalton is with us, author of Raising Hare, a memoir. Now, Chloe wasn't the only human who got to observe the wonder of this wild animal as it crossed back and forth over the boundary that we perceive between domestic and wild spaces. Those other humans, they're coming up next. I'm Marcus Smith, and you're listening to Constant Wonder.
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1: There was fear and anxiety you experienced with every departure over the wall that your hair might never come back.
0: Yes.
1: How did you deal with that? How did you process that?
0: I felt that I was on an island of time, that I had been gifted this extraordinary experience that might come to an end at any minute. And so I treasured it, and I not only got the benefit of observing this incredibly beautiful, mysterious creature that normally humans don't get to see up close. And normally what you see of a hare is something, a flash in the distance as it runs away at high speed. So not only did I get to observe the habits, the pelt, the eyes, the expression, the minutiae of the life of this extraordinary animal, but my gaze followed it outside. My gaze followed it into the fields. My feet followed it into the fields. I found sometimes when it would leave at night, it would turn back and look at me. And I had this sort of strange sensation that it was waiting for me to follow it. But clearly the hare's life is not a world I can enter into. So I would stand and watch this hare disappear into the night. But because of it, I started to walk, to look the landscape differently, to look at grass, to look at color, to ask myself really simple questions about things that I'd taken for granted.

Day by day, week by week, ultimately year by year, as this hair lingered as part of her life now, Chloe realized how the animal had started to serve as a window on the wider natural world. It was a magnet

0: Did you know that nature never runs out, never gives up, and keeps coming back despite all the things we do to it? So I credit the hare, which is kind of extraordinary for an animal that couldn't communicate with me, utterly silent, not a pet, that had this real transformative effect, unfurling my senses as I tried to understand what its life represented. There are all sorts of twists and turns I describe in my book, things that happened because the hare developed this extraordinary bond of trust with me. But there is this remarkable kind of cycle. This story continues in the life of this hare nearly 4 years later.
1: Hanging out with a hare during lockdown, or maybe it was hanging out with you, kind of sounds like it was a two-way street. Well, during that first year when the lockdown came, I'm sure that the two of you were basically alone together. But also during COVID, depending on where you were in the world and the quarantine requirements, as we all know, would morph and shift. As days and weeks and months went by, ultimately, you were not the only person to spend time in the company of this creature. You must have had people in your home on this or that day when suddenly somebody says, oh, looky there, what's that? Guess what's coming in the door? What's going on here? So how did all of that go down with the people that came to visit?
0: The experience was so unusual. Certainly in my circle and in the community where I was living, nobody had raised a hare, and lots of people had opinions on the subject, and people wanted to see the hare. People would arrive at the house in the hope that they would see the hare, and the hare would bolt. I have no idea. Some people it was comfortable around. I don't know if it was like the tone of certain voices or the weight of certain footsteps. Generally speaking, it was a little bit more comfortable around women rather than men, which used to really upset my father, who's like the softest, most gentlest man you can possibly imagine. Like, why is the hare running away from me? But then sometimes I would have friends or family over and we'd be sitting in the sitting room and the hare would make an appearance, come in, eat some porridge oats or lie down for a while and then disappear, and everybody would hold their breath because they knew they were seeing up close an animal they'd never seen before themselves. Even members of my family who've lived all their lives in the countryside had not seen a hare up close. It's been sort of awe-inspiring to me to meet people up and down the country who, for various reasons, have a strong affinity and connection to hares and want to talk about their experiences. So starting with the small sort of nucleus of the family and going much further afield, this hare has touched lots of people's lives in a way I'm certainly very grateful for.
1: You haven't offered, pardon me here for the pun, you haven't offered a hair of foreshadowing that anything bad has happened to her. So clearly she's alive, probably quite well as we speak. But we could use a status report. You're each part of each other's life still. And that open door policy, the occasional courtesy call, what's up these days?
0: Not only is she still alive, but she has had leverets of her own, to my absolute delight, you know. I mean, for the first year of her life, I didn't know whether she was male or female. It's not possible to tell from looking at her hair. There's no, they call it sexual dimorphism. There's no obvious differentiation that you can tell between the male and the female of the species. But I learned that she was a female in the most wonderful way when she gave birth to leverets in the garden. And so the way the story has developed is over time is that I'm not just living with one hare, I have a family of hares around me. So I'm definitely the interloper in a world of hares.
1: You have touched on how your experience with this foundling opened doors to broader aspects of nature. But if we were to take that hare and just think of that as the trunk of a tree and how you branched out in your learning, I would like to go and see right at the tips of some of the twigs some discrete examples of animals and plants. Give us a short list what you've learned about.
0: Yes, I was pulled outdoors by a sense of joy, a sense of curiosity, a sort of childlike desire to revel in the landscape around me and just to understand basic things. And for me, it ranged from standing at the edge of the pond and gathering grasses and identifying them and trying to find out what they were used for in the past, you know, to make hats or chairs or whatever it might be, or to wicks for lamps, and trying to see how many of the traditional meadow flowers that I could identify and what they were used for and what knowledge we had about them we've currently lost when you just go to the pharmacy and buy a pill. And again, it wasn't because I could translate any of this directly into my life, but I just

0: I just wanted to see how far this experience would take me if I opened my mind to it and if I started to perceive the nature around me differently. You know, one of them that springs to mind, the sort of tips of the trees, you put it so beautifully, was colour. When I began to write the book, I realised what a sort of meagre vocabulary I had for colour, because you don't really need many more than the basic primary colours when you're sort of describing things in day-to-day life. And I would look out, particularly, you know, even just the basic colour green, the shades of green, the seasons of green. And I went on a journey of trying to sort of read books about colour, understand where our concepts of colour come from and what lies behind the colours that we see in nature and how we perceive them. There was one, I went down I'd like to say a rabbit hole, but that wouldn't be appropriate for this subject, but around, you know, climactic effects and rainbows, and why do I live in a part of the world where there just seem to be rainbows all the time? Rainbows and hares, it's a rather beautiful combination. So there was a period where I was trying to sort of learn and understand what it was that's producing a phenomena that I wouldn't otherwise really have dwelt upon. But in terms of species and plants, some of it was understanding the predators in the environment. I can now tell you confidently about stoats and the difference between stoats and weasels, but I really didn't know. You know, I studied stoats and the fact that they have to eat absolutely continuously and that they hunt all day long and hide their meat and use it as a kind of larder so they can eat all day long. And I did this sort of species by species with the animals around me. So the birds of prey, the buzzards, the kestrels, which led me to consult old books about birds in Britain and to be absolutely horrified to realise, and I'm probably quite late to the party in this regard, but how many of them have gone. And of course, probably lots of people can either relate to the pandemic changing their life in some way, or something else totally unexpected changing their life. The particular thing about the pandemic is because it held us all in place for so long, I got to observe the full cycle of the seasons in the life of the creatures around me, the birth and the death. There's an episode I describe in the book involving the death of a leveret. You know, I was very, very affected by it. And like lots of people before me, drew lessons thinking about my own life from these experiences and from the sort of incredible transparency of the life of animals in some kind of way, if we work hard enough to get close enough to perceive it.
1: I have never lived in Polynesia, but when I see pictures of human dwellings there, I don't see enclosed walls. I see a lot of openness, a porosity between the dwelling space of humans and the world around them. And there you are in the northern part of England where doors get closed and windows are not always open. And you've kind of broken with that cultural convention. I guess my question is, are you going to go back to the way it used to be?
0: I suppose I have to recognize I'm like everybody, you know, I get cold if the there's too much cold air coming in, and I want my house to be warm and snug and welcoming to other people. But one thing I've changed, actually, now that you make me think about it, is that I don't put lights on at night in the same way that I would before, that I feel much more comfortable moving around in the dark because, well, immediately I realized that bright electric light would interfere with the night vision of the leveret. It felt like a really odd thing to do when it got dark to turn the light on. And so I started going to bed earlier. When it would get dark, I would let the light fade. I would go upstairs. I put the light on in my bedroom, but I would kind of move around the house in the dark. And then I realized that I was much more comfortable moving around outside in the dark and sort of intrigued by the desire to experience that

0: before the advent of all modern technology, you know, we lived closer to nature. The night sky was much purer. It's hard to find an unpolluted night sky and to see the stars or the woods as they would appear without light pollution. So I feel like when it is porous, when I was a child, I loved camping. I don't know about you, but when you do have an opportunity to escape those walls, those thick walls and windows, even though we need them for our security and our safety and our children and all the rest, it's always quite a thrill to leave them behind. And I certainly have found it quite a thrill to live a little differently for the most improbable of reasons, which is because I'm sharing my space with the wild hare.
1: You like London. You work in London. You now live in this former barn in the countryside from time to time. You're going back and forth. Where's your real attachment?
0: Oh, I would stay in my barn if I could, and I spend most of my time actually in my barn at the moment, partly because to write the book, I needed to be there and I wanted to be with the hare. I come to London reluctantly now, in a way. I mean, obviously, I still have to work, so that's why I come back. When I was writing about the attachment to place, it was partly, again, reflecting on my own sort of limitations and the way I thought about life. I, like lots of people, derived excitement and pleasure from the new, the novel, you know, the far-flung, the exotic, going somewhere I'd never been before. And I'm so glad I got to do that and got to travel to so many countries in my work. But it is something about making your life in a place, inhabiting it fully, being part of a community, being good to the people around you and respecting the nature around you and learning from it and being kind of close to it. I don't want to oversimplify it and romanticize it. And I'm not just saying, you know, city bad, countryside good. But what I was writing about was my sense of pleasure of planting things and watching them grow, of trying to create a space that was more appealing to the hares in the landscape and tending to my little corner of the earth. And those of us who have the privilege to have a little corner of the earth tend to, you know, it's an extraordinary gift. That's one thing I've learned. That the other one is really the possibility of finding beauty in the commonplace. I mean, a hare is a commonplace animal. I mean, lots of people would just think of it as a big rabbit and not think there was much that was special to learn there compared to, you know, say, looking at a lion or a tiger or some kind of exotic animal. And not only did I find this extraordinary experience just at the end of the garden, not after a 10-hour flight, but I also found it in an animal that most people would probably think isn't really worth a second look, but actually, my goodness, it is worth a second look. Lots of our assumptions about it, I think, are totally misplaced. It's a special animal that deserves more protection, although I know that there'll be some farmers who take a different point of view, but that's my point of view.
1: Nobody who knows this podcast well would ever be surprised to hear Marcus Smith speak enthusiastically about paying much closer attention to those things that we pass off as just mundane. So would you go so far as to say that you have experienced awe because of this humble creature? I mean, hares are not commonly seen, as you say, in England, but they're not truly exotic out in the countryside either. So any awe for this hare?
0: I felt lots of sensations, for which awe would be the right word, just getting to understand its nature, even realizing that little leverets are born above ground and they have to survive from their first days totally exposed to the elements. And I kind of had a sense of awe about how extraordinary it is that they survive at all anywhere because they're so fragile and so many of them die. So as a symbol of something about the resilience of nature, despite all the things we do to it, you know, that produced in me sensations of awe. When the result of giving this creature freedom and space was that it chose to coexist and live alongside me, and I had the sense of the wild coming closer to the human in a way that I couldn't account for, that nobody, I'm sure there are other people who've had similar experiences. They want to claim it to be a unique experience, but it's certainly a rare experience. It didn't need anything from me in terms of its own survival, but somehow it chose to rest alongside a human and to live alongside a human. And because that's so contrary to everything that we have been led to believe about hares, it generated a sense that I live with still. And I had to write a book because I just wanted to understand this and to explore it. And where is this coming from? What does it mean? And can we learn broader things from it? And I wanted to document the experience. And I sometimes feel this kind of ricocheting of awe, how beautiful and remarkable these creatures are and how much about their lives that we don't really fully understand. I go back to that sort of sense that it doesn't have to be a hare. It doesn't have to be some really extraordinary experience. But it is possible to step out of our lives, sometimes in the most unexpected ways, to look around us. It's our one true shared heritage, and the impulse to look, to see, to describe, to understand, and through understanding to understand ourselves better is definitely one of the most kind of profound spiritual effects of nature, as well as it just being thrilling and exciting and fun. You know, we shouldn't overlook that. It doesn't always have to be totally serious. Sometimes we can just have a lot of fun and joy in nature and share it with people in a way that makes, you know, wonderful, beautiful memories. So I think both those things go together, and both in a way are awe-inspiring.
1: Chloe Dalton is author of Raising Hare, a memoir. This episode of Constant Wonder was produced by Eric Schultzke, Mamie Teeples, and Tenery Taylor. Sound design was by James Call. 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All of that really helps to get the word out about us. And as always, our sincere thanks to you for listening. I'm Marcus Smith. 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
1: It was rewarding and gratifying to get to know Chloe Dalton as we were producing the episode of Constant Wonder that you've just heard. And of course, I hope you enjoyed it too. If you found yourself thinking, I don't know how she actually got so comfortable with moving around in the dark, remember how she decided to accommodate the needs of the hare by not shining light on everything with artificial means in the hours of evening and darkness. Well, a lot of other people have thought this through as well, including Leanne Henyon. She was our guest earlier this year on Constant Wonder, and she's written a wonderful book titled Night Magic, Adventures Among Glowworms, Moon Gardens, and Other Marvels of the Dark. Dip in with me right now to hear part of our conversation. Leanne, my wife and I took the family to see Yellowstone National Park. This was last fall. And of course, we did the obligatory thing. We visited Old Faithful. Hundreds of people waiting expectantly, that big ring that encircles the geyser. There's a real vibe of excitement in that crowd. Few people think that watching simple flowers open up at night is going to be a match for watching a mighty geyser blow. So you genuinely get excited about things that are so simple?
8: I'm a PR agent for bats and a travel agent for evening primrose because you don't have to go very far, okay? That's my first selling point. They'll just grow in drainage ditches sometimes, you know, around where I am. But, you know, common evening primrose, they have these little latches on them that at just the right time in the evening, that latch kind of pops open and the flower just opens, opens, opens, opens. And it's like watching a time-lapse video, but in person. And then you never know. Helicopter blades, hawk moths, you never know who's gonna come visit. And it is more meditative than explosive. Like Yellowstone, that's a giant awe experience. But to have the patience to kind of let your own night vision ripen, sitting with an evening primrose, it's a different kind of experience, but it's a lower energy, meditative, pretty amazing experience. And again, you don't have to go far. It's completely free. You're just right there in your yard. Just, you know, who needs a little break from their screen? Who could use a little time away from artificial light? That's a good excuse to go. And also, my dad and my grandpa, they used to go fishing when I was a kid. Sometimes I would go with them and I'm like, okay, it doesn't really matter if you catch anything. This is a great excuse to just go outside and just be without having to have an excuse. You've created a mini quest. Going fishing is like creating a mini quest for yourself. And, you know, if you have a little quest to go out and watch a night blooming flower, people can get behind a quest. So, you know, a mini quest right in your own yard. Can you find a night blooming flower? Are you patient enough to watch it bloom? This is what the kids would say. This is your new TikTok challenge.
1: Leanne Henyon knows that part of the challenge is patience. That's fairly obvious, woefully lacking in our rushed society. But then there's the simple challenge of also learning how to see in the dark. Do we use our eyes differently? The answer is yes.
8: You know, a lot of people think that we come into our night vision after 20 or 30 minutes of being in the dark, which is true. We gain the most of our night vision early on, but we incrementally gain night vision for hours. If you have never pointedly set out to let your night vision ripen, if you have never pointedly spent hours in the dark, focused on that intentionally.
1: You're talking about me. You're talking about me.
8: Yeah. Okay, I'm really excited to tell you this. You do not know your own powers. You have night vision that you have never fully experienced.
1: This is so exciting, I can't even tell you.
8: Because anytime, so when you have that burn of light, somebody like brings their cell phone out or flashes a flashlight into your eyes, your eyes have to start over again. Because we produce a chemical that helps us with night vision. So this is, you know what this is? This is another quest for you.
1: Yeah.
8: So quest, have you experienced your night vision? Quest, have you ever watched a nocturnal blooming flower in real time?
1: If you enjoyed this brief excerpt from my sit-down with Leanne Henyon, I'm certain you're going to benefit from the original full-length episode. We're available wherever you get your podcasts, and this episode was titled Not So Scary, The Dazzling Secrets of the Dark. Leanne has oodles of inspiration for you and several more great stories about wonder found in the dark.
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1: For eons, we humans have considered the cosmos, from the blazing sun and more distant stars in the sky, to tiny life forms at our feet and the roots of trees. We've even tried to figure out ourselves. Aside from what science can deduce about predictable phenomena in repeatable experiments, wonder and awe are never erased. Some say awe is an emotion. Some see awe as a virtue. Whatever happens to us when we find ourselves amazed and overwhelmed in this world of wonders, if our hearts are open, we experience things unforgettable. Sometimes it's something that changes us forever. 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
10: BBC News with Govinda Gill. The United States and Iran have continued to trade strikes, raising fears of a return to full-scale conflict. Explosions were reported in the Bushehr near Iran's main nuclear power plant on Thursday, while Jordan said it had intercepted 8 missiles launched from Iran. At the same time, huge crowds of mourners have been awaiting the final burial of Iran's former supreme leader Ali Khamenei in the city of Mashhad. Lise Doucette reports.
11: The Ayatollah's final resting place is inside the Golden Dome shrine of Imam Reza, alongside 4 members of his family killed that same day. But even in this moment, when Iran's new leaders who survived the weeks of war want to project strength and unity, there's been no sign of the Ayatollah's son and successor Mujtaba, who was severely injured. Also missing from these ceremonies are the many Iranians who aren't shedding tears for a ruler and his authoritarian rule they've always rejected.
10: At least 28 people have died in a fire which broke out in a Chinese shoe factory. Video footage shows firefighters attempting to douse flames in the badly burned building in the southeastern city of Xinjiang. Some people were apparently trapped on the roof. Police in western Ukraine have launched a criminal investigation after crowds of people attacked a military conscription team in the city of Lviv. Officers were trying to detain a man suspected of trying to avoid military service. Here's Paul Moss.
12: There was a time when Ukraine's military recruiters could barely keep up. So many were volunteering to join up and fight Russia's invasion. But there's been a marked rise in the number who now resist being conscripted. And Wednesday saw that resistance turn violent. Locals in Lviv apparently took exception to the army officers trying to arrest a suspected draft dodger. They overturned the recruiter's car and then attacked a police officer who came to help. The mayor of Lviv warned that Wednesday night's scenes could be used as propaganda by those hostile to Ukraine.
10: The Pan American Health Organization says the greatest risk to health posed by Venezuela's twin earthquakes are now disruptions to healthcare, overcrowding, and a lack of drinking water. The quakes have displaced thousands. Mimi Swaby reports.
13: Parks and public squares have become makeshift camps where aid organizations warn disease and infections can easily spread. Since international rescue teams have pulled out of Venezuela, volunteers and relatives have largely been left to search for the bodies of their loved ones in the rubble, an estimated 17 million tons of it. Venezuela's interim president, Delcy Rodriguez, has called for the release of frozen assets to help raise funds for the country's recovery, requests that have not yet been answered.
10: World News from the BBC.
1: I'm Marcus Smith, and this is Constant Wonder. In this hour, we bring you an abridgment of this week's full Constant Wonder podcast. If you love what you hear and want more, go check out our podcasts on Apple, Spotify, or your favorite podcast app. A wonder can be a miracle, a source of awe, but also a puzzle that leaves you, well, wondering something. I'm Marcus Smith. Welcome to an episode of the Constant Wonder podcast in which you and I will have a chance to puzzle over whatever it was that took so long for anyone to finally invent street medicine as we know it today. I'm talking about emergency medical services, paramedics, the sort of thing that showed up in history long after primitive ambulances were already on the scene. And if this installment of our podcast goes as planned, the story we're about to hear will convert our wondering into wonder. That is to say, into awe and gratitude and humility in light of what a handful of African Americans in Pittsburgh were able to accomplish. This is the story of something they were able to pull off with real determination and unbelievable patience when you think about the context of racial prejudice in which they did it. All to help establish the field of medicine now thought to be a given, emergency medical services. This kind of critical care away from hospitals has not always been a given. There was a time not all that long ago during my own lifetime, if you really have to know, when just about anywhere in America, if you needed to be rushed to a hospital, you might end up getting a lift in a hearse from some local funeral home. Let's go back to a point about 5 decades ago.
14: In Pittsburgh at that time, if there was a medical emergency, who arrived at your door were the police. If you lived in the suburbs, it might be a volunteer fire department, or it might be a funeral home, because you know, at that time, transport of bodies, live or otherwise, was left to anyone with a vehicle capable of doing it. And in most places, that was a hearse. You know, not everyone had something big enough to transport a recumbent body. And so you would have undertakers embalming one night, transporting bodies the next. A call comes in, they sweep the flower petals from the last funeral out of the back of the hearse. They load in a stretcher and they come tearing off and they show up at your house with a little bit of knowledge and basically no equipment. Well, the police had a dedicated vehicle and they had dedicated personnel, but that's essentially all. These were guys who had not been through any sort of training in years and years and years. So they were certainly not up on any of what you consider the latest technology. And when it came to street medicine at that point, there was no latest technology. It had not advanced in decades.
1: That's how truly primitive things were as recently as the 1960s. But then a major inflection point came when, get this, when a VIP was in dire straits. Isn't that the way? It took a high-profile medical emergency to get the mental gears churning among some medical professionals who were insightful enough to say to themselves, maybe things don't have to be this way. Maybe thumbing a ride on a hearse to a hospital for eventual treatment, if you should happen to be even that lucky, well, maybe that's a wee bit Neanderthal. Here's how their inherited assumptions first began to crumble. It was at a political rally in Pittsburgh.
14: In November of 1966, there's an election going on for the governor of Pennsylvania, and it's a very tightly contested race. And so the weekend before the election, the Democrats of Pittsburgh hold a rally, and it's supposed to kick off this whole, you know, 4 days of furious campaigning. And there's a number of speakers who are there, all of them prominent Pittsburghers, but none more so than David Lawrence. David Lawrence had been a mayor. He had been a governor. He was a close friend of Lyndon Johnson. This was a guy who nothing moved in Western Pennsylvania without his help. Everybody is sort of quiet and staring. He steps up to the lectern, begins his speech, and he topples backwards and he hits the stage. And then he falls forward, smashing the lectern and drops on the ground. Everybody comes rushing to his side and they undo his tie, they unbutton his collar, and there's a woman standing next to him who begins praying and people start yelling for doctors. And in the back of the room, there's this young nurse named Karen McGuire who charges forward, she pushes her way through the crowd and drops on the ground and checks for a pulse, finds one, but notices that he's not breathing. So she begins to provide him with rescue breaths. Now, at the same time, someone has reached out to the nearest hospital, which is called Presby, Presbyterian University Hospital, and said, hey, David Lawrence has just collapsed, and he's going to be there in a few minutes. You can imagine the sort of panic and alarm that must have set off in a hospital.
1: That's Kevin Hazard. He's the author of American Sirens, the incredible story of the black men who became America's first paramedics. Where was I back in 1966? Well, I myself was just a 4-year-old Navy brat growing up in San Diego, California. It was in an era when America's seemingly endless battle for racial equality was heating up again. Ever hear about the 60s? Racial tension informs every aspect of Kevin Hazard's account and, in my view, actually heightens the wonder of how things played out. By the way, the word paramedic had not yet been invented. There, lying on the podium, helpless, is one of the most important men in Pennsylvania, with a stunned, silent crowd looking on.
14: So, Nurse McGuire is on the floor, and she is rendering first aid to David Lawrence. Suddenly, the back doors of this massive auditorium burst open, and in come a pair of City of Pittsburgh ambulance drivers. And they come, you know, barreling through, and they have this sort of a canvas cot that they would carry. They drop it down on the ground. She looks up to begin, you know, saying, hey, this is what we have and this is what I'm doing. They sort of muscle her aside and begin to grab Lawrence, who's a large man, and they lift him up and they drop him down on this canvas cot. So she turns around and she sees an oxygen canister that they've brought with. So she tries to connect Lawrence to oxygen, and the canister is either broken or empty because she can't get anything out of it. So the cops now hoist this canvas stretcher and they start running for the door. She's running alongside them, trying her best to continue to deliver some sort of aid to David Lawrence. And by the time they reach the back door of the auditorium, she notices that he's beginning to turn blue. So she takes this to mean not only is he not breathing, but that maybe he doesn't have a pulse. The cops yank open the back door of their wagon and they sort of jam this cot, like a military style canvas cot. They put it in and then both of them jump out as though they're going to run to the front and drive and ride. Neither of them is going to be in the back with Pittsburgh's most prominent citizen as he is dying in the back of their vehicle. She sees this and sort of wiggles her way in before they take off. So now she is in the back of this huge wagon and she notices now that he has no pulse, kind of at the same time that the two back doors slam and the thing speeds off. I have been in an ambulance. I can tell you, if somebody's driving recklessly, imagine trying to do anything in the back of, say, a moving truck, right? You can't tell when it's going to turn, when it's going to stop, when it's going to accelerate. And so you're just being flung about. And that's really where she was. She's being tossed all around. So from the moment that the police arrived at David Lawrence's side, he is getting no aid. His doctor will, in the coming weeks, point out that when it comes to these medical emergencies where, you know, someone is not breathing and they are, and their heart is not beating, what we now would call, you know, cardiac arrest, that seconds matter because time is brain. It's much like it is with a stroke. Every moment that you are not getting oxygen is another moment that your brain cells are dying. And so this isn't just seconds that are passing. These are minutes, 5, 10, 15 minutes pass where he gets zero aid. So this wagon backs up to Presby, which again has been alerted to his arrival. And a number of doctors are out there waiting for him, including Peter Saffer, who is the father of CPR, quite literally the man who developed not only rescue breaths, but paired them with chest compressions prior to his work that was not done in any form. They open a door and he finds someone who he deems to be clinically dead, which means he's not breathing. He has no heartbeat. You know, he is going to become dead unless somebody can do something quickly. They manage to stabilize him. But it's clear that from the time David Lawrence is lying on the ground when the police arrived until the moment that he backed up to the hospital had killed his brain. That there was nothing you could do. So they could save his heart, they could save his lungs, they could save all of his organs, but they couldn't salvage his brain. That realization, that sort of hard fact that this man was sort of almost saved but not saved, leads the city to say, okay, something needs to be done about street medicine. We've got to figure something out. And as luck would have it, Peter Saffer happens to be in Pittsburgh and he kind of holds his hand up and says, I've been trying to tell you for 10 years. And that death begins, that unfortunate death begins everything that we know today about EMS.
1: Kevin Hazard is just not one of those journalists who watches from a safe distance to keep from getting, you know, your hands dirty. When he talks about the work, the paramedics, the history of their profession, he is actually speaking from his own firsthand experience. Here's how he plunged into the field, inspired by a moment 2 decades ago that shook the world.
14: I graduated from college and became a reporter. And so I'm working at this tiny newspaper covering city council meetings. And I'd written a story about speed bumps. Like, you know, how much concrete or asphalt needs to be placed in a speed bump. And this is shortly after 9/11. And I've got a number of friends who are in the Air Force, the Marines, the Army, and they are all over the world. And though I had never myself wanted to, you know, I didn't have an urge to join the Army, I am watching these guys that are, you know, sort of witnessing or taking part in history. And I'm writing stories about speed bumps. And I was already restless because I felt I was too young to simply be an observer. I needed first to take part in the world. And now this happens where, I'm watching the world take place around me. And I need to find some way that I can take part some way that I can be more active and be more vital. And one night, out of the blue, my editor says, hey, I need you to cover this story. And he scribbles an address on a piece of paper and hands it to me. And I jump in my car and I drive down. And at that time, there's this massive wastewater project that's taking place in Atlanta. And they've got this, I don't know how to describe it any other way, to say this colossal hole, hundreds of yards wide, hundreds of yards deep, and it rises up out of the ground. And these workers who were trying to lay the concrete around it were on scaffolding that collapsed underneath them, and they just disappeared into the earth. And so the county's high-angle technical rescue team is sent out, and I'm there to cover it. And family members of these men who are presumably at this point, we assume nothing good is going to come of this. So these men who are probably dead, their family members are standing next to us. And I'm watching this incredibly sort of important, horrible moment. And the people who have been sent to sort of try to make sense of it and to, you know, bring some sort of closure to it are these four or five firefighters. And I watched them disappear down into this hole. And then 30 minutes later, I watched them come back out. And as they begin to bring, which of course are bodies. And I'm watching the way that they carry themselves and sort of the way that they speak to the family members and the way that they speak to the police officers. And just, I'm looking at these guys and it was just like this sudden click. Like these are people who have seen something, who have learned something. There's some essential truth that they've been able to put their fingers on that I don't know. I've been looking for my thing. I've been looking for my answer. And suddenly here it was. It's crystal clear. And so I went home that night and I told my wife, I said, I think I want to do this. Now, she's a type A personality. And so she said, well, I know you. Don't talk about it. Just do it. And so I quit my job at the newspaper. I went to EMT school and I spent a decade racing through the streets of Atlanta on the back of an ambulance, trying to wrangle emergencies large and small. The interesting thing about working on an ambulance is that it's sort of a throwback to 19th century house call medicine. You know, the patient summons you and you go to their house and you kneel on the floor next to them. And, your tools are limited. Your knowledge is limited, but you have this extraordinary connection with these people. And, you also have a view of them and their lives and the sort of conditions that led to their predicament that nobody else does. You know, it's this incredibly vital link in the chain, and it's an incredibly human part of medicine. And in a world in which so much of medicine is sort of, crazy fiber optic machines that nobody understands, and that we have a hard time with the acronyms, and yet paramedics are kind of almost not known or overlooked.
1: Because Kevin Hazard is a researcher and a storyteller, as he launched into his own career as a paramedic, he stumbled onto and began fleshing out one of the most compelling, least known stories available to him. What he found out was that among the earliest pioneers in emergency medical services, arguably those who did the very most to create the field, was a group of African Americans from a poorer neighborhood of Pittsburgh, Pennsylvania. Hazard started to zero in on this group, known as Freedom House, and he began to wonder, why haven't I heard of them before?
14: Paramedics just exist in a quiet, forgotten corner of medicine, but it's an incredibly important thing, and it's something that changed my life, and yet I did not know its origins. You know, when I went through EMT school, when I went through paramedic school, nobody had said, hey, do you guys know how this thing started? So I had no idea, and when I began to learn the story of Freedom House, I was blown away. I was humbled to know that I was a piece of this history, that these were my intellectual forefathers, but I was also sort of horrified that this incredible piece of history and that these incredible people had somehow been put into, the sidelines. And I knew immediately that it was something that needed to be addressed.
1: To put this all together, you have to jump back a few years and peek in on President Lyndon Johnson signing the Economic Opportunity Act of 1964. A profusion of nonprofits came into existence. Often as not, these programs began in low-income neighborhoods, many of these black, and many of the nonprofits just fizzled. Some bred controversy, but a few established deep roots and survived to bear fruit. Freedom House was one of these. But Freedom House began with a mission not at all connected with emergency medicine.
14: Freedom House was a small nonprofit that existed in a neighborhood of Pittsburgh called the Hill District. The Hill District is this, incredibly diverse and rich place that has had a very difficult history, to say the least. But the mid-1960s, it had its legs cut out from underneath it by the local government. And so this activist had we're going to create an organization and we're going to call it Freedom House. We're going to provide training and jobs for people from this neighborhood. So, you know, almost exclusively African-American. And they said, whatever it is that people need, you know, if you want to start a business, we'll help you start it. If you want to get a job, we'll help you learn how to do that job. But they're very small. And so how they start out is with a vegetable truck, and they're driving vegetables around the city.
1: So you're going to tell me that the vegetable truck gets converted to an ambulance. You're going there, aren't you?
14: It does in spirit. Luckily, it did not in actuality, but it does in spirit. Somebody sees an article about the vegetable truck, and it's a man named Phil Hallen who runs an organization that provides money to people like Freedom House. And he sees them delivering fruit. Now, Phil Hallen had his roots in medicine and public health specifically. So he was well aware of how bad Pittsburgh police ambulance service was. And he was desperate to find a way to fix it. And so he opens a newspaper one day and he sees these guys delivering vegetables. And in Phil's mind, he said, if you can deliver a vegetable, you can deliver a person. Phil reaches out to Jim McCoy, who was a founder of Freedom House. And he says, Jim, I want you to take your people and your fruit trucks, and I want you to create an ambulance service. Of course, Jim doesn't know how to do that. And Phil doesn't know how to do this. So they go to Presbyterian University Hospital, which is where Peter Saffer is. Peter Saffer has been trying to build this street medicine from the ground up. And he doesn't want it to be something simple. He wants it to be all encompassing. He wants them to be able to deliver babies and treat seizures and heart attacks and strokes and gunshots, everything imaginable. And basically, he wants them to function as an ER doctor. His only problem is that he doesn't have any people. He has the ideas and he has the know-how, but he has no people. And independent of him, Phil Hallen and Jim McCoy are rounding up the people. And Hallen and McCoy walk into Presbyterian one day and they said, hey, do you have any interest in this thing? And Saffer just unloads. And for 40 minutes, he just goes on. And this is, you know, Saffer is this, you know, sort of wiry Austrian, very thick accent, incredibly brilliant, you know, walks fast, talks fast, drives fast. And he just starts going and going. And Hallen and McCoy are looking at each other like, what did we just stumble into? And immediately, Hallen realizes this guy wants to start a revolution. He wants to change emergency medicine forever. And this is not what we signed on for. This is not what we're here for, but I love it and we're going to do it. And there's just one problem. And that's that our people have no training. Some of them don't have high school. Some of them don't have driver's licenses. This is not, you know, we are not coming to you with a group that is, you know, has all this expertise. In fact, the reason we're coming to you is because our people have been denied expertise. And Saffer says, well, actually, that's even better, because what I want to do is I want to prove to the world that normal people, someone off the street, can practice medicine as well as someone who's been trained in an emergency room. And he said, so if you have ordinary people, then I've got the job for you. And of course, Hallen McCoy said, we got boatloads of ordinary people. Let's do this. And that is the birth of what becomes the world's first paramedic service.
1: That's Kevin Hazard, a veteran paramedic and author of American Sirens, the incredible story of the black men who became America's first paramedics.
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1: Now, I want to step back here a little bit with you and consider sort of the global context for all of this, because I grew up seeing MASH, Mobile Army Surgical Hospital, or whatever that MASH stands for. And then I hear stories about my great-great-uncle serving in World War I and on the battlefields near Belgium and France. And there were medics. There were people. You even just mentioned medical personnel in the 1800s making house calls, for instance. What are you going to call street medicine if we're going to talk about the birth of paramedics or emergency medical services out on the street? Was there not some kind of form of this beforehand?
14: So this is what's most interesting about this whole story is how many times we had it and we let it slip through our fingers. There's mention in the Bible about the Good Samaritan. What does he do? He finds someone on the side of the road, picks him up, bandages his wounds with oil and wine. I'm not certain how helpful it was. Tosses him over the back of a donkey and then takes him somewhere, takes him to an inn, right? So almost the very first paramedic in history occurs in the Bible. And throughout history, we have these moments where there will be a group that will step forward. Maybe it's during cholera where hospitals begin to say, okay, we're going to send out carriages to remove infected patients and separate them from the population. Or maybe it's during the various wars, Napoleonic Wars, the Crimean War, the American Civil War, where these things are needed. And so sort of on the fly, they have to create some sort of a mobile medical service. World War I is a huge step forward in that, as you mentioned. It's the first time that radios are used. It's the first time that there's sort of a triaged field hospital system where they would train actual medics to be there in the trenches, treat the wound. Then they would carry them to a small dressing station where they would get slightly more advanced care and then bring them from there to a field hospital. So these things are kind of happening incrementally. And after World War I, it feels as if this is going to be a field that's going to continue to grow unhindered for the first time. And then World War II hits. And there's such an incredible drain on both resources and people that all the hospitals that had picked up ambulance services ditched them. And they wind up with police or fire departments. And neither the police nor the fire department was the sort of place that had been put there to deliver babies or to treat the wounded. And so they take a step backwards. And interestingly, as civilian medicine in the U.S. is slowly sort of tumbling, military EMS is getting better all the time. I mean, corpsmen have a closet full of medals of honor. There's no shortage of stories of the incredible work that these guys do, but there never is a civilian analog. And primarily because once it moves from the hospital and into public safety, then it becomes a question of, well, who's going to pay for this? And no politician wants to say, hey, I'm going to start this brand new and probably expensive thing that may or may not be effective, because, you know, there are a lot of people who are convinced that, well, like if we give somebody a little bit of training, is that going to be helpful? Are they really going to be able to do anything? So there's some doubt, and there's also fear about how much this is going to cost. In 1965, there's this pamphlet that gets published. Technically, it gets published in 66, but its findings are from 1965. So 1966, this pamphlet called the White Paper is published. And what it says is that paramedics are too few to be there when you need it and too on train to do any good when they arrive. And the statistics that they use to show that are, one, in 1965, more Americans are killed in highway accidents than were killed in the entirety of the Korean War. And the second is that in 65, you are more likely to survive a gunshot wound in Vietnam than you are to survive a gunshot wound in Kansas City. The reason is that the guy wounded in Southeast Asia has a corpsman next to him. The guy shot in Kansas City has nobody. And he will eventually be tossed into the back of a pickup and slung across town and met by whomever happens to be there when he goes to the hospital. And that is the first time that on a national level, the country began to reckon with, well, we've got a major crisis. And they refer to this as the epidemic of trauma. And rather than getting their arms around this and really tackling it, they hand it off to the Department of Transportation. So of all the bureaucrats that you could saddle with bringing emergency medicine into the 20th century, they chose perhaps the worst ones. So really nothing happens on the national level, but it was things like the White Paper coming out and the death of David Lawrence that, and there are a couple of them throughout the country, Peter Saffer, perhaps the most energetic, intelligent, and successful of them, picks up on those threads and says, okay, this thing that I've been trying to do, I've been sort of yelling to people for years now that lives are being wasted. There may now finally be the public will to get this done. And they just sort of used that moment to bull their way through the door.
1: We're calling them the world's first paramedics. And we talked a little earlier about there's MASH and there's other precedents elsewhere and there's the military. And I'm wondering if you get any pushback on calling them that by that term, the world's first paramedics.
14: Yeah, you know, people ask the question, is that the case? Or they say, well, you know, there was this other organization here or there. When you say paramedic, you are referring specifically to a civilian organization. Obviously, corpsmen preceded everybody else. The second is, the way I would define a paramedic is by his or her training. And in Belfast, they created something which is essentially called a cardiac tech, which they were very specifically trained to treat cardiac emergencies. The city of San Francisco had a number of medics, but they were specifically trained to treat cardiac emergencies. And a lot of the other organizations come out a year or so after. Of the organizations that exist in 67, none of them have the breadth of training that Freedom House does. SAFR incorporates everything that did pediatrics, trauma, cardiology, seizures, anything that they will possibly come across, he wants them to be trained for. And that to me is the differentiating factor. There are services that come along about the same time, and there are services that come along a year or so later. But in 66, 67, when this program is conceived and enacted, this sort of training and this ambitiousness, it doesn't exist elsewhere.
1: It was that professionalism born of solid training that caught the eye of a young man who was working as an orderly in Presbyterian Hospital.
0: I just happened to be in a patient's room. And two guys came in, all dressed in white, to do an interhospital transport. It was just something about these two gentlemen, their confidence and their professionalism, that kind of caught my eye. It was just these two guys that kind of, I was in awe of them. So I'm thinking, wow, this is amazing. How can I do that? I've been in the hospital for about 4 or 5 years now, and it's all enclosed. Maybe it's time for me to look at something else. And I happened to look at the patch on their shirt.
1: That's John Moon, who as a young man was looking for his next step in life. And he was struck by the crisp efficiency of the Freedom House paramedics. He just had to know more.
0: So I looked through the yellow pages and was able to discover Freedom House Ambulance Service located on the 10th floor of Presbyterian Hospital. That should be easy to find. I walked across the street from the hospital, went up to the 10th floor, walked in and told the gentleman, I'm here to put in an application. He says, okay, here's a little preliminary exam that we give all applicants. And I'm saying, okay, no problem. He said, if I asked you to diagram parts of the lung, could you do that? No. What about the chambers of the heart? No. What about the respiratory tree? No. He said, well, I'm sorry, you're not qualified to work here. And I left there kind of despondent and went back and said, now, there has to be some place I can get this type of training and become qualified. I started skimming in yellow pages and couldn't find anything. And there was an advertisement on television as to where you could get ambulance attendance training. It was at a local fire academy. I said, okay, so I called and signed up, and I went to this training and got my certificate and went back to Freedom House and was hired on the spot.
1: But John Moon actually came to Freedom House a little later in the game. Back at the very beginning, it was really tough to find new recruits, people willing to undergo intensive training for a career path that actually didn't even exist yet. Kevin Hazard.
14: When they go out to begin recruiting people, all they get is blank stares. You know, as you said, this is not an easy sell. I mean, imagine somebody comes to you and says, hey, you're 35. You have a wife and you have two children. I want you to quit your job. I'm going to walk away from those people and come to me for 10 hours a day, sometimes nights, sometimes weekends, for 8 or 9 months. So I want you to put your life on hold for the better part of a year to study this new form of medicine, to train for a job that technically doesn't exist. It's impossible now for us to realize that in 1966, nobody had any understanding of this. Nobody, emergency room doctors are not a specialty yet. So this sort of broad spectrum training is not something that is universally understood or put into place. And here's a guy saying, hey, you're not going to be doctors and you're not going to be nurses, but you're going to be able to do everything. You're going to be able to do more than a nurse, and you're going to be able to do stuff that only a doctor can do, like read and shock heart rhythms and intubate patients and deliver drugs. But you're not going to have the same training as either of those people. And we're going to put you in the back of a moving vehicle, and you're going to spend half your time on the street or in somebody's living room. And there technically isn't a name for this job yet. And we're not entirely sure how you're going to get paid, or even once we know how much we're going to pay you, where that money's going to come from. So it's a huge gamble. And I'm sure that these guys are looking at them like, no, no. So they're trying for months to recruit a class large enough for Saffer. And finally, he gets impatient and he calls Freedom House one night and he says, "We're starting in the morning," and hangs up at the phone. There are three or four volunteers that are there. And they kind of look at each other and they say, "Well, I guess we got to do something." So they run out in the street and they're literally grabbing, you know, quote unquote, volunteers by the arm and leading them through the door and saying, "Hey, we'll give you dinner if you just come in and sign your name, that promising you'll come here tomorrow morning." And so the final group of volunteers are quite literally dragged off the street and brought in and sat at a desk and have really no idea what they've gotten themselves into. And in walks Peter Saffer and begins this incredibly intense program.
1: So he starts training them.
14: He does. They start the very first day. Among the first things that they have to do is sort of figure out who they've got. They do psychiatric evaluations. They do academic evaluations. Some people are disqualified straight away. A lot of the people have criminal records or history of substance abuse, which they do not see as a deterrent. I mean, the whole point was we're looking for ordinary people. Ordinary people have all kinds of problems. And so, you know, these are things that they will work their way through. They will help some of these applicants get their GEDs while they're going through this program. The only thing that they ask or that they demand is 100% commitment. These guys will have to be there Monday through Friday. They will have to be there nights. They will have to be there weekends. And then they will have to learn a brand.

0: picture of what everybody else is supposed to do. So you'll know exactly where you fit in this chain. It will just all make sense to you. He's trying to give them this sort of holistic view of medicine. He doesn't want them to look, you know, through their little periscope of ambulance work. He wants them to see the entire picture and to understand where they exist in the context of emergency medicine.
1: John Moon exhibited that rare sort of mindset that revels in the kinds of challenges that most other people find daunting. This deep water was where he wanted to swim, and his desire to swim better and better, well, it only grew as his knowledge increased, along with his confidence. One crisis situation after another.
2: I always wanted the most serious calls, because that presented a challenge to me to reverse the course of whatever that problem was. And that's what all of the training that I'd gone through at Freedom House put me in the mindset that there was no situation that you couldn't handle. And I went into every call like that. The results were not always the outcome that you would want, but there was no situation that you couldn't handle, no injury, no illness that you weren't prepared to deal with. Pre-hospital care takes you out of a controlled environment and puts you into an uncontrolled environment. So it's somewhat problematic to take, say, a dermatologist or even a cardiologist out of their environment and place them into the street, because there's no such thing as nurse, get me this and get me that. You have to do that. What you have now is emergency medicine is a specialty unto itself. And I believe Freedom House had a lot to do with that, because we actually brought the emergency room to the person. And when you do that, in the majority of the cases, you eliminate the possibility of rushing this person to the emergency room, because it's what's done for them before they get there that plays a major role in whether their life is saved or not, not the time limit and to which you get them there. And that's the difference in what the people in the Hill District were actually experiencing. Unfortunately, we were confined to a certain limited geographical location, but the impact that we made was enormous. We were a victim of our own success, because there were areas within the geographical boundaries of the city of Pittsburgh, which we were not allowed to provide care to, began to voice their disapproval.
1: By now, I need to be explicit about what has been mostly implicit to this point. The Freedom House paramedics, situated in the Hill District of Pittsburgh, were African American, and when the program first launched, Pittsburgh approved their presence and their work on city streets, but only if they restricted their activity to emergencies within the Hill District, never beyond. So ironically, because of racial prejudice, the city was denying cutting-edge emergency care to its white population living elsewhere in town. I asked Kevin Hazard about these issues.
0: Well, the tensions begin before they're even done with school. They're actually barred from entering the OB ward. Nurses stand in front of the door and physically block them from entering. So they have to learn how to deliver babies by videotape. Then when they get to the ER, they have the same problem. And staffer has to come running down and get them into the emergency room. But then when they're in the emergency room, nurses hand them up, because in the mind of nurses, they look like orderlies. At every turn, before they're even on the street, they've got to, they don't have to just prove their mettle as professionals. They've got to prove their worth as people, which these guys entered into a program that they did not fully understand, that the world itself did not fully understand, and that they went through all this, made it through these sort of hurdles with a quiet dignity, speaks volumes to the people of that neighborhood. And it shows how badly they wanted their opportunity. You know, these are guys who were not going to be denied. And so they finally get through the program. They finish in spring of 1968. So the very first time that they're on ambulances is after the assassination of Martin Luther King. And the Hill District is, as many cities are, roiled by violence. And the police can't get in. The fire department can't get in. And so Freedom House is conscripted to go in and help transport people who are sick or injured. So that's their sort of baptism. Throughout the entirety of the 7 years that they are in existence, they have to deal with

0: who, one, as you pointed out, find them to be competition, that find them to be less than. Almost the entire police force is white. Those are two communities that have a tremendously acrimonious relationship. So they're not coming at to each other from a point of mutual respect or professionals. You know, there's John Moon, who spent a lot of time talking with, and you know, John would arrive on scene and would see the police officers who didn't have the training he did doing something wrong. And he would say, hold on, wait, you guys got to stop. And they would spin on him and say, shut the hell up or you're going to jail. And you know, that was an almost daily occurrence where they had, you know, these arguments that they had with the police.
1: Usually you arrive on the scene, particularly in narcotic overdoses. If you're there with the police, their mindset is to swoop and scoop the patient and get him out of there. Once we arrive on the scene, basically, we have to provide treatment while the patient's there. They don't understand that particular situation. So what you try to do is to give them an assignment. So here, I'm going to show you how to bag, valve, mask this person. So you kind of teach them right there on the spot on a basic procedure while you can attend to something of a more severe nature. Not that you're not monitoring him, because you're kind of looking out the side of your eye to make sure he's doing exactly what you instructed him to do. So anytime we encountered a life-threatening situation, they happened to be on the scene. It was a teaching-type situation also, and there were many of those. Oftentimes, in life-threatening calls, that the police were actually sent and Freedom House was not. So we had to improvise. So what we did is we bought a police scanner and we scanned every call that the police went on. And we listened for obviously serious medical calls. An example, if you're sending the police for a drug overdose, you're sending obviously a wagon with two officers in it who had very minimal, if any, type of training. We would respond to that call long before they got there. And there were often times we would get to the scene, treat, and begin transporting the patient. And we would actually pass the police vehicle on the way to the scene. And we've gotten the patient and gone. Critical cases, we would jump on all of them to the point where the police all but expected us to do that. Remember, we're only localized to one geographical area, so it wasn't really that large. So we started monitoring the police calls to life-threatening emergencies, and we would call their dispatcher and tell them Freedom House is on the way.
2: John Moon, he's one of the paramedics who helped invent the profession when he rode with Freedom House in Pittsburgh in the 1960s. I'm Marcus Smith, and this is Constant Wonder. John Moon and Kevin Hazard are featured on our podcast today. Hazard is a veteran paramedic and author of American Sirens, The Incredible Story of the Black Men Who Became America's First Paramedics.
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2: Now, returning to the point in the story where we left off, here's Kevin Hazard again. He's a veteran paramedic, a journalist, and author of American Sirens, The Incredible Story of the Black Men Who Became America's First Paramedics.
0: Imagine you're sent out to help someone. Your sole purpose is to save lives in need. You get to somebody's side, and they say to you, is there somebody else? Can't you send someone else? I didn't know that they were going to be sending you. Are you sure you have to touch me? Because I'm not certain. I want you to touch me. And they had to deal with a lot of that with patients who were not at all certain that they wanted two black men laying hands on them.
2: Now, I don't know about you, but I scarcely know how to react when I hear about these kinds of scenarios. And apparently there were many. What a warped world, I think, where someone teetering on the brink of death might object to treatment because of the color of a first responder. Here's John Moon, one of the Freedom House paramedics. We met him in episode one, with his view of this from the ground.
1: There were times where we would come upon a person in an affluent neighborhood that had their own personal views or opinions on being examined by an African-American. And they would essentially say, well, I don't want you to do all that. An example would be maybe there's certain articles of clothing that I would have to open or remove to place electrodes on your chest to monitor your heart. Instead of you putting emphasis on your condition, you put the emphasis on the person that's actually doing it. It's up to me to slowly pacify that situation to a point where I could get the job done, because you had already built up this perception in your mind that this black person is coming in here laying his hands on me. It had never happened before. And how dare you? But you simply say, I'm here to help you, number one. And number two is, if you don't want me to do A, B, C, and D, then your prognosis is obviously going to change. Are you willing to accept that risk because you don't want me to touch you? There were some times, yes, I'll accept it. And other times they relented and said, okay, whatever you have to do. Each person had its own way of dealing with these unique situations. And I kind of developed a more compassionate way of presenting the issue to the patient. I felt confident that I could present myself in a way that would put you in a position to accept my help. If you regretted it afterwards, or whatever the case is, I got you in the back of my vehicle, and you're in my environment now, so I got control of that situation. Once I get you into my environment, so I'm the person in charge here now.
2: As you listen to John Moon expressing what was going on here, it's not hard to read between the lines. He's speaking diplomatically, of course. What he calls affluent neighborhoods, well, that's just a reference to smaller white neighborhoods or pockets within the predominantly black Hill District. And some of these white people, even when life was on the line, did not take well or kindly to being treated by black medics. They preferred sticking to the racial lines that they had drawn in the sand. I think the most apt metaphor maybe is that right there in the Hill District, they had their hills of bigotry to die on.
0: Perhaps the most frustrating and heartbreaking part of this is the city itself, from a governmental standpoint, never accepted them. You know, the moment that Freedom House gets out there, other cities around the country begin adopting their model. You know, there's proof that other cities were both reaching out to them and also sort of looking at what they were doing and saying, yeah, that's it. Let's go ahead and copy that. And they were doing it quite successfully. At one point, they attend a conference in Mainz, Germany. So they are all over the place. They are accepted everywhere but at home. The mayor, a guy named Peter Flaherty, never embraced Freedom House. He spent a lot of time insisting that his hesitation to their organization was that he didn't believe that paramedics were of value, and he didn't think that they were worth any money and that the police were good enough. One by one, they were able to prove his arguments wrong. And when he finally had no more arguments, he just started putting impediments in their way. So they made it so they could not use their sirens downtown, which slowed them down. And then there were all these rumors that got started that, oh, you know, be careful in a Freedom House ambulance. They're selling drugs out of those things. They're running dice games out of those things. It was a very difficult environment that they had. And yet every day they showed up, they ran their calls, and they served as not only a model inside the city of Pittsburgh for how things should be done, but nationwide as a model for how things should be done.
2: So the Freedom House medics had to prove their worth, and they must have done this on hand of very specific cases. I know you tell a story, for instance, of a kid on a bicycle and a head-on collision. Is this the kind of proof that at least let them make those inroads, if not fully persuade someone like Mayor Flaherty?
0: Yeah. You know, there are a number of instances in which Freedom House really shines. And one of them, as you say, is there's a child in a neighborhood called Squirrel Hill. Squirrel Hill is a mostly white neighborhood outside of the area that Freedom House would normally cover.
1: In my mind, is in an affluent neighborhood where Freedom House was not allowed to provide service, there was a young kid struck by a bus. He was on a bike, and the bus really critically injured this kid. So since Freedom House is not allowed in this affluent neighborhood, the police were dispatched. They arrived on the scene and noticed that the severity, and they got back on the radio and said, could you send us Freedom House ambulance? And the dispatcher politely told them, I can't do that because it's not their area. The police officer on the scene says, well, it may not be, but we want someone out here that knows what the hell they're doing. And at that time, once again, you go back to Freedom House with monitoring the police's radio. So we actually heard the actual call and the transmission and responded there, subsequently stabilized the child and transported him to the hospital. The call itself, as I'm telling it to you, is a lot more mild-mannered than it actually was, because he was very seriously injured. Traumatic injuries to both legs that required serious surgery once we arrived at the hospital.
0: They win the police department over, although it happens belatedly, unfortunately. But there are a number of cases like that. And, you know, Saffer was not one to be quiet. And as the mayor, and the mayor was not alone, there were other politicians who were fighting as well. But as the mayor kept coming out to say, you know, they're no better than anybody else, or the option is simply too expensive, time and time again, Saffer would present him with empirical data to say, look, your cops are doing this wrong nearly 80% of the time. We're doing it right nearly 80% of the time. And, you know, he would draw very specific cases in which David Lawrence is a perfect example.
2: So there's Freedom House struggling for respect within the city limits of Pittsburgh. Meanwhile, their method of practicing medicine, it's capturing attention elsewhere. As Kevin Hazard has already mentioned, various cities around the United States, even outside of the country, are starting to try out their own versions of the Freedom House program. And the U.S. Department of Transportation, acutely aware of trauma being a neglected disease, begins searching for a national model of street medicine. This is the year 1974. Freedom House is at a crossroads, underfunded, running ragged, facing resentment and racial animus from a city government. Remember Peter Saffar, the father of CPR and the godfather of Freedom House? Well, Saffar was getting overwhelmed himself. Too much to do, and he needed an administrator, a leader, to seize the reins of the program, to really run with things. Ideally, this person would help Freedom House be chosen as the model program for the new national push on EMS services.
0: Peter Saffer is a brilliant man, but he's also, you know, a man whose mind moves in 1,000 directions. So he was building a resuscitation institute. So his attention is not always there. He had other people that he appointed, and the people practicing it are not quite medical professionals as he understands them to be. And so there's this cultural disconnect that is very rarely breached, and certainly not for long. And the result of that is that by 1974, Freedom House has been operating almost entirely on its own. The oversight has been very hit or miss at best. The challenges that they've had from the city, both from steadily shrinking budgets to just the hurdles that they put in front of them, have worn everybody down. And the service is sort of, it's on its heels a little bit. They're trying at that point to really get themselves to be the most dynamic and successful version of street medicine that they can be, because in 1974, Gerald Ford creates this presidential advisory for EMS. And what he wants them to do is create this sort of standardized training program that can be trotted out across the country. And what he needs a single EMS service to sort of develop and then field test this program, this training program. Essentially, he needs someone to serve as the standard for EMS in the United States. And Saffer has been asked to be part of this presidential advisory committee. So he sees this incredible opportunity. Here's this organization that he helped to create, that he's very, very closely connected to, that desperately needs help. And if anything will give you legitimacy, it is being handpicked by the President of the United States to say, you are the standard. And so Saffer needs this organization to be his absolutely powerful and as good as it can be. So he needs a doctor. He needs an ambulance wizard. He needs a medical wizard. He needs a personnel wizard. He needs the biggest dynamo he can find. And he's got a bunch of those. He attracts great talent. He reaches out to all of them and they all say no. So he strikes out on all of his top doctors. And so he turns to this doctor who had just arrived from Cleveland named Nancy Caroline. At this point, zero experience. She's just out of her residency. She graduated from high school early. She went to Radcliffe. And then she goes to a medical school in Ohio called Case Western, which is sort of as eccentric as medical schools can get at that time, but a very good program. And he essentially bullies her into taking it. You know, she wants to say no. And Saffer, he can't have anybody else say no. So he just keeps pressing on her. Now, luckily for Saffer, Nancy Caroline is the ultimate contrarian. She's very anti-authoritarian and very much of an independent mind. And so she listens to her colleagues saying, don't do this. It cannot be done. You will hate this. And the more people say, you can't do this, the more Nancy says, all right, I'm going to go ahead and do this. As Saffer is sort of refusing to take no, Nancy says, all right, fine, I'm going to do this, but you're going to have to let me do it my way.
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16: BBC News with Govinda Gill. The US and Iran are continuing to trade strikes, raising fears of a return to full-scale conflict. Iranian media say explosions have been heard in Konarak area, which is home to a strategic port. Earlier blasts were reported near Iran's nuclear plant in Bushehr, while Jordan said it intercepted Iranian missiles. Caroline Hawley reports.
17: U.S. Central Command said it had struck 90 targets, including missile and drone storage sites. It didn't mention civilian infrastructure, which Iran said was also hit. The BBC has verified footage of damage to a railway bridge close to the border with Turkmenistan. And Iran said another stretch of train track was hit between Tehran and Mashhad, leading to passenger services being suspended just hours before the assassinated supreme leader was due to be buried there. Efforts to reach a wide-ranging deal between Iran and the US had been put on hold for the week-long commemorations, and mediators will now face a very big challenge getting them back on track.
16: The Pan American Health Organization says the greatest risks to health posed by Venezuela's twin earthquakes 2 weeks ago are now disruptions to healthcare, overcrowding, and a lack of drinking water. Here's Mimi Swaby.
18: The disaster has left thousands displaced and reliant on humanitarian aid, especially in the worst hit area, La Guaira. Parks and public squares have become makeshift camps, where aid organizations warn disease and infections can easily spread. Since international rescue teams have pulled out of Venezuela, volunteers and relatives have largely been left to search for the bodies of their loved ones in the rubble, an estimated 17 million tons of it. Venezuela's interim president, Delcy Rodriguez, has called for the release of frozen assets to help raise funds for the country's recovery, requests that have not yet been answered.
16: Police in western Ukraine have launched a criminal investigation after crowds of people attacked a military conscription team in the city of Lviv. Officers were attempting to detain a man they suspected of trying to avoid military service. Paul Moss reports.
19: There was a time when Ukraine's military recruiters could barely keep up. So many were volunteering to join up and fight Russia's invasion. But there's been a marked rise in the number who now resist being conscripted. And Wednesday saw that resistance turn violent. Locals in Lviv apparently took exception to the army officers trying to arrest a suspected draft dodger. They overturned the recruiter's car and then attacked a police officer who came to help. The mayor of Lviv warned that Wednesday night's scenes could be used as propaganda by those hostile to Ukraine.
16: At least 28 people have died in a fire which broke out in a Chinese shoe factory. Initial reports suggest it may have started when highly flammable shoemaking material caught light. World news from the BBC.
20: People so often say, well, let's just help her get through her menopause and then she can get back to work and she can be happily married again and she can whatever. Like, it doesn't work.
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0: Hey, it's Lisa. I don't know about you, but when I was a much younger woman, I wistfully viewed menopause as a distant, magical land where life settles into a stable rhythm and you're not tossed about on the waves of hormone fluctuations, where you're always calm and never overly emotional, where your body becomes a more genial and gentle place to exist. Well, as a woman who's been pushing through the jungles of perimenopause for the past several years, I can honestly say that the closer I get to this magical land, the more it's looking a lot like Death Valley. I keep finding myself asking, is this just me hating the sound of everyone chewing and forgetting my kids' names and sleeping less than I did during college finals week? Or is this just perimenopause? Do you ask yourself similar questions? Well, I can guarantee that half of all of the people on planet Earth can probably relate. And yet everyone seems to be looking around and asking sisters, friends, doctors, why don't we know more about this? And you know what I heard from my own mother and grandmother about this time of life? Crickets. Well, luckily, much like my moods, things are changing. We're starting to talk more openly about the journey through perimenopause and menopause, and I'm here for it. That's why we're crossing the pond today to speak with Dr. Louise Newson. Dr. Newson is a physician, a menopause specialist, and a mom to three daughters. She's also on the UK's Menopause Task Force. The Task Force, guys. She's a gold standard resource for women's health, and you're in for a masterclass on the worlds of perimenopause and menopause. Dr. Newson has dedicated her life to helping women. But as it turns out, she even ends up helping taxi cab drivers from time to time.
1: The other day I was in a taxi in London and I was talking to somebody on the phone, and the taxi driver, when I went to pay him, he said, you know, you were talking about menopause. Do you know much about it? Because my wife's really struggling. And I was like, yeah, I do actually. Here's my card. Yeah. So yeah, it's everywhere, isn't it? So I think it's one of those things that the more we talk about it, the better, actually.
0: So let's talk. And in talking about menopause, we're going to tackle its biggest myth, that we just have to pause normal life while we get through this phase of physical, mental, and even emotional upheaval. See the poor taxi driver's wife as Exhibit A. But as Dr. Newson will tell you today, we don't have to suffer. We don't have to just grit our teeth and endure the change. We don't have to be miserable, and we don't have to be martyrs. These, my friends, are myths. But the only way to bust this myth and others that have snuck their way into our world is to understand what is truly happening during perimenopause and menopause, what solutions are out there, and how to advocate for ourselves. And in the spirit of hormone fluctuations, you may hear things in this episode that will make you happy, some things that might inspire you, and some things that might make you want to start a revolution. So settle in. You're in for a wild ride known as women's health. Here's Dr. Newson, and she's going to start with the most fundamental myth regarding menopause, which is that it's all about a woman's reproductive tract.
1: If we look at the words, actually, they are very frustrating because they don't really explain what's going on. Yeah. So menopause means stop in menstrual cycle. But actually, if you look up the definition, it has to be a year since a woman stopped her menstrual cycle to be officially menopausal. Like, why is it a year? Yeah. It doesn't make sense. I'm sure most of your listeners would hopefully agree that women do not need or should not be defined by whether they have periods or not. It just seems madness. Yeah. So for somebody to say, well, you can have this condition a year after your last period.
0: Right.
1: Like, does that mean you can't go to a doctor if you're struggling? Does that mean if it's 11 and a half months, you have to be ignored?
0: Yeah.
1: And is it only a day then? And then what happens after that day? Does something else happen to us? It just really doesn't make sense. But then if you think of perimenopause, peri is a medical term for around the time of. So it means something's happening around the time of the menopause. So it actually, like, usually means something's happening before the period stopped completely. And that's what then thinking about what is it, what is really happening in our bodies? What is making our period stop? And obviously, many people will know, is because our hormones that help with our egg production, help with releasing the egg with our periods, are produced from our ovaries. So we've got three main hormones, estradiol, progesterone, testosterone, made in our ovaries, but they're also made elsewhere, including our brains. When those levels decline, they reach a critical low amount, and that stops the periods. And so that's where the link with periods has been. But for most people, the periods don't just stop. The hormones don't just stop and get low overnight. They have this chaotic time in the perimenopause when hormone levels can go up, down, very, very, very chaotic, gradually going down, but causing chaos. And many years ago, some of the doctors in the Victorian times would write around about this crisis time in a woman's life. And they were describing perimenopause, and it really is, for many women, not all, a crisis time, because that's when symptoms can be actually more severe than during menopause, when hormone levels are low and stay low forever. But because people are still having periods, periods might be regular, they might be irregular, they might be light, they might be heavy, they might be scanty. But we have to remember, lots of women don't even have periods. They might have had a hysterectomy. They might have had a marina coil or used contraception. So how do you know? Right. And then lots of people get really highly stressed, like, do I stop my contraception for a year and see if I have a period? But then what happens if I have my period after 11 and a half months? Do I have to start another year? Like, it's just rubbish, actually. So that's why this labelling of women, I think, is not helpful. Let's be more helpful as doctors and say, what is it that's happening? Well, your hormone levels are changing and reducing. So you have a low amount of estrogen, or you have a low amount of progesterone, or you have a low amount of testosterone. And we always need to give it a whole new term, because, you know, when someone has underactive thyroid gland hypothyroidism, it's saying exactly what it is.
2: Yeah.
1: So if I said to you, you've got an underactive thyroid gland, you'd say, oh, so I don't have much thyroxine. How do I get thyroxine? Because if I say to you, oh, you're menopausal, you'll go, well, it's about my periods. Do you see what I mean?
2: So, yes, yeah.
1: And that's where the confusion has been for so long.
2: Okay.
1: Because then everyone thinks it's only about our reproductive tract, it's only about our ovaries. And it's not, actually, because these hormones affect every single cell in our bodies.
0: Myth number one, menopause is just about periods in the womb. Nope. Let me stop you and just underline what Dr. Newson said. Menopause and perimenopause are not train stations you wait at to see if your period comes or not. They are complex and sometimes turbulent entries into a perpetual state of severely low hormone levels. Erratic periods are just a symptom of a larger issue. So that's one basic myth that has been fueled by inappropriate and insufficient language. Another myth we need to debunk is what perimenopause and menopause look like.
1: I was on a main street in Birmingham city centre in the middle of England with a sign to say, what is menopause? And we stopped people with a camera. I was doing something for BBC and asked people, what does menopause mean to you? And 90% of people just said flushes and sweats. So a lot of people do get flushes and sweats, but about a third of women don't. Like, I am definitely a menopausal woman, and I've never had a hot flush in my life. The other thing is this whole menopause transition. Like, people talk about, we'll get through the menopause, or I've had my menopause. Mm-hmm. It's rubbish, because menopause, like I say, is hormone levels are low, and they stay low forever.
2: Yeah.
1: So we're always going to be menopausal, whether we have symptoms or not, whether we have flushes or not. We will always be menopausal. And I think when people realize that more, people will then take it more seriously. And people so often say, well, let's just help her get through her menopause.
2: Yeah, yeah.
1: And then she can get back to work and she can be happily married again. And she can,
2: right.
1: Whatever. Like, it's just, it doesn't work. I mean, some people have terrible symptoms in the perimenopause and then they might abate as the body adjusts to not having those hormones. But they still have the health risks of not having hormones, which is really important because we live so much longer as women compared to how we did 100 years ago. So, you know, as a doctor, I want to try and keep my patients healthy. I want to try and reduce risk of diseases. Mm-hmm. So if we can look at, like, what do these hormones do in our body? Yes, they regulate periods. But what else do they do? What do they do in our brain, in our heart, in our bones? Oh, they keep them really healthy. They keep the brain active and working. They keep the, you know, cholesterol down. They help the heart to function. Oh, right. So if we don't have them, hang on. What? Oh, that's why dementia is so high in women. That's why we've got more osteoporosis as we age. It's thinking about those hormones in a different way and thinking about menopause in a different way.
0: Myth number two, menopause just means hot flashes and perimenopause means erratic periods. This is really a conversation about hormones and how our bodies, not just our wombs, behave with and without them. So how do they behave when hormone levels become volatile and eventually drop forever? Well, that's where another myth often creeps in, and that is that we all experience menopause in the same way.
1: It's a great question, and the quick answer is we don't really know, because a lot of people, when you say, are you menopausal, they'll say, no, I've been through my menopause. Of course, I don't have symptoms. But then you say, what's your sleep like? Do you have muscle and joint pains? Do you have low mood? Oh, yes, but that's because I'm 65 now, and not really realizing. But we did a survey of nearly 6,000 women and found that the commonest symptoms of those women who knew they were perimenopausal or menopausal were symptoms affecting our brain. So they were symptoms such as brain fog, fatigue, memory problems, low mood, anxiety, reduced self-esteem, low self-worth, reduced libido. And you can see quickly why so many women are misdiagnosed as having depression or a psychiatric disorder, because it's about the brain and these hormones are made in our brain, they work in our brain. Some people have physical symptoms, so palpitations can be very common, heartburn, indigestion, dry eyes, dry burning mouth, urinary symptoms, cystitis, dry skin, hair loss, texture of the hair or nails can change. Again, those are very common symptoms as well. But people can have more obscure symptoms, if you like ringing in the ears, pins and needles, restless legs. Not everyone gets every symptom. Some people only get a few. Some people get some, and then they change with time. You know, we are all different, and we respond to the changing hormones differently as well.
0: Not only are there dozens and dozens of symptoms associated with perimenopause and menopause, but not all women will experience them the same way. No wonder we've been walking around dazed and confused for generations. We've adopted the myth that there's only one path through menopause. But knowledge is power. So understanding what the symptoms are, even if our symptoms are different than those around us, can help us navigate the transition better. And speaking of symptoms, Dr. Newsom just touched on another myth, and that's that the most common symptoms of menopause are always physical. Wrong. In fact, a study done by the National Institutes of Health found that 70% of women experience psychological challenges during menopause, ranging from irritability to lack of concentration to anxiety, depression, and even cognitive problems. 70%, folks. In fact, I want you to listen to this shocking story of one of Dr. Newsom's patients who came into her with severe depression as a result of menopause.
1: There's so many stories, and they're often quite heartbreaking, of people that I see. But one that really sticks with me is a lady who came to see me, and she'd been under many psychiatrists for many years, and she'd reached out to me really in desperation, and she had given up her job as a teacher. She'd become housebound with her crippling anxiety and depression for 6 years. And she came to see me, and I hadn't realized at the time, thankfully, that she'd written her suicide note, because she'd said to herself, if I can't get help, I can't carry on. And she'd said to her psychiatric team many times, I think this is related to my hormones, and they said, no, you're just fixated on hormones. It's not. She was in her 50s, and she had some very dark thoughts, obviously, which had very low mood, anxiety, you know, and some memory problems. But she also had really awful vaginal soreness, dryness. She had urinary tract infections. She had very dry skin. She had palpitations. And I'd never seen somebody who had been so mentally unwell that had improved with hormones. So I said to her, well, you're definitely perimenopausal, so let me give you some hormones and let's see what happens. And I gave her estradiol, progesterone and testosterone and some vaginal hormones, and thought, well, I don't think her mental health will improve, but I'm sure I have the symptoms. And then I got an email from her a few weeks actually later to say, I just want to say thank you, you've saved my life. And I've now known her for 9 years. And it's been an amazing journey, because her mental health improved, especially with the testosterone. She's off her lithium, she's off her olanzapine, she's off her antidepressants, and she's really enjoying life with her husband, which she never thought she would do again. And so, you know, it's one thing making someone feel a bit better or sleep better or, you know, reduce their palpitations or whatever, but actually to help their mental health is the most rewarding thing I can do as a doctor. It absolutely is.
0: Menopause is not limited to physical symptoms. In fact, the impacts of low hormones can be just as difficult, if not disastrous, to women's mental health. That's not to say that all mental health issues are hormonal, clearly not. But Dr. Newsom is saying that we need to be aware of the psychological impacts of menopause and perimenopause. So the next question is obvious. What can we do about it? This is where the conversation with Dr. Newsom started to turn for me, because it dismantled that myth I've been led to believe that we just have to tough menopause out like our mothers and grandmothers have done for millennia. In talking with Dr. Newsom, it became clear that we don't have to enter the transition into menopause wide-eyed and terrified, and our struggles don't have to be met with pity and shoulder shrugs. There are options available to us. The first option Dr. Newsom suggests is HRT, or hormone replacement therapy. 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We'll be right back.
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0: Welcome back to The Lisa Show. So, the big question that everyone wants to know, what can you do for these symptoms? What are your options?
1: If I said to you, oh, do you know what, Lisa, you've got low iron, what would you then say to me as a doctor?
0: Okay, well then, should I take an iron supplement?
1: Yeah. How much iron do I take? What do I do?
0: Yeah.
1: So if I say to you, you've got low estrogen, you should probably say, well, what estrogen do I need?
0: Yeah.
1: If I say you're menopausal, people go, right, so what supplement do I need? What hair shampoo do I need? Like, it doesn't make sense.
0: Yeah.
1: This is why we need to redefine what menopause is, of course.
0: Let me just pause here for a minute and address what any woman over 40 might be thinking at this point. And that's, but didn't I hear that HRT is unsafe? If you're like me, you've heard lots of rumors, including the claim that estrogen therapies cause breast cancer. And you've thought, well, okay, I'll never do that. But that's where Dr. Newsom helped dispel several myths surrounding hormone replacement therapy and what it looks like today.
1: The hormones that we give now and prescribe are very different to the hormones that were prescribed 25 years ago that had all this bad publicity.
0: I was going to ask you about
1: that. That's really important for people to know. So the hormones that were used in this big study, the WHI Women's Health Initiative study that came out in 2002, were using estrogens from pregnant horses. So pregnant horses' urine, contains lots of hormones. Of course it does, but not all of them are hormones that we need as women. So they were different metabolically in the body. And then they used a synthetic type of progesterone called medroxyprogesterone acetate, which has been chemically altered. So it's not the same as our own natural progesterone. They reported the results to the press and the medical press before they analyzed them properly. But when they analyzed them properly, they found that this risk of breast cancer was only there if people had the synthetic progesterone as well, and it wasn't statistically significant. They found that women who only had the estrogen part of HRT had a 22% lower incidence of breast cancer. But these women had a lower incidence of osteoporosis. Some of the women had a lower risk of bowel cancer as well, and also heart disease reduced. But moving forward 22, 23 years, we use natural hormones. So they are exactly the same as the hormones we produce when we're younger. So they fit onto the receptors properly. They work the same biological way in the body. And that's really important, actually, when you want to replace like with like. So these hormones have the benefits that they improve symptoms, but they also reduce risk of future disease like heart disease, osteoporosis, diabetes, dementia, autoimmune diseases, Parkinson's disease, cancers, like, because they're biologically active in our body. So that's why, you know, for the majority of women, we should be thinking about hormones.
0: Yes, giving women horse urine was a bit of a misstep. And synthetic progesterone, not a great idea either. But even with those not-so-ideal versions of our hormones, rates of cancers, heart disease, and osteoporosis dropped among participants in the study. Now that we have bioidentical hormones and 20 years more research and experience under our belts, the vistas for women's health are looking much brighter. The benefits of HRT are no myth. Unfortunately, the idea that all women have access to it is.
1: If you want iron, you should be allowed to have it. If you want hormones, you should be allowed to have them. But we know globally only about 5% of menopausal women are prescribed hormones. I mean, I spend most of my life either angry or sad, actually, because it's 2025 and we're having these conversations which should never be happening. I sometimes think, if I was from outer space and I just came and landed on this planet and I was told, right, half the population will have a hormone deficiency that lasts forever. One in two will have osteoporosis. A lot of them will have dementia and most of them will die from heart disease or dementia. We've got a treatment that's really cheap. It's really effective. It reduces risk of all these diseases and it helps half the population to feel better. Yet the minority of women are getting it. Like, is that all right? Is that fair? You just go, look, this isn't right. Like, how? The biggest thing for me is the injustice of not being able to choose.
2: Yeah.
1: If I'm not coming onto your program to say everyone needs to take hormones, I do yoga most mornings. I don't expect people to do that. I don't smoke. I don't judge people if they smoke or not. You just need to know that doing yoga is good for you. Smoking is not so good for you. But you can choose. We can choose most things in life. We can choose what we eat. We can choose our relationships. We can choose what time we go to bed. But so many women cannot choose to have their hormones back. And that is the thing that really saddens me the most, because there are risks of not having hormones. And for so long, we've been talking about, what are the risks of taking hormones? What are the risks? Actually, the risks are with synthetic hormones, including contraception, that are given out by the bucket loads to women. But once they need some low-dose natural hormones, the whole world seems to be in uproar. And I don't quite get it.
0: Now, obviously, Dr. Newson is a huge proponent for HRT, but she is also quick to admit that that is not your only option.
1: If people are looking and saying, look, I don't want HRT for various reasons, then they should be looking at what ways or what things can they do to reduce their risk of a heart attack and, you know, improve their brain strength. So it might be taking a good quality fish oil with vitamin D, for example. It might be looking at calcium in their diet, rather than just going to their local like health food shop and buying menopause labeled supplement. So it's just like being really educated and careful what you're taking. Try and get as much information as possible and talk to other people, because everyone's very quick to judge when it's about hormones. And, you know, it's about your choices and decisions, but knowing that any decision you make, you can change your mind. If you start taking your hormones, most of us take them forever, but you don't have to. Or if you've never taken them, you're never too old or it's never too late to consider them. And also thinking really holistically and really realistically about your future health. Like, what else can you do to improve your brain strength? How much more exercise can you do? How much more calcium can you have in your diet? How much more fresh fruit and vegetables can you have? How much more sleep? How much more relaxation can you do? So it's looking at everything together. There's no point just taking hormones and thinking you never have to exercise again or you never have to eat a healthy meal again. Of course, you have to do everything together.
0: Whether you want to try hormone replacement therapy or not, Dr. Newson's point is that women should be entitled to options. But not all women have that luxury. And not all women have doctors that have hormone changes on their radar. We assume that all doctors will take menopause into account when treating us. But unfortunately, that too is a myth. That's why the most important thing we can do, regardless of which route we take for our health, is to find a doctor who will use a bigger picture approach to our well-being so that we aren't misdiagnosed or dismissed.
1: Women are now being medicalized in other ways. They're being given medical treatments for their symptoms. So antidepressants, painkillers, osteoporosis drugs, dementia drugs, blood pressure lowering drugs, statins. And often it's the gynecologist or OBGYNs that look after menopause. And a lot of them are great, but a lot of them still focus just on the womb. You know, so when you start thinking about preventing osteoporosis, they're like, oh, we're not bone specialists. And so then, you know, medicine's very siloed. People just look at one area of the body instead of the whole person. So we can have more than one thing wrong with us. And that's where having a doctor who can see someone very holistically is really important. In medicine, the most important thing, without a shadow of a doubt, is listening to patients, actually. Yeah. And I know that sounds quite trivial, but I'm sure it will resonate to a lot of your listeners because so many women are not listened to. So many women are just told it's in your mind, it's because you're stressed, it's because you've got children, it's because you can't cope, it's because da-da-da-da. They never say that to men. And actually, a lot of the diagnosis is in the history, but doctors are busy. Doctors don't always ask the right questions, or they don't listen, or they don't piece together. You know, a lot of people are diagnosed, as I said before, clinical depression, but things like fibromyalgia, chronic fatigue, autoimmune diseases, when no one's really considered their hormones. So I think the first question doctors and women should be asking is, could any of this be related to my hormones? If someone's coming to me with low mood, reduced motivation, of course they could be clinically depressed. But if they've also got dry skin, dry eyes, and get urinary tract infections, then thinking about that person holistically, it's more likely to be related to their hormones than having a psychiatric condition. But if I never ask about their skin, they're never going to think to tell me, oh yeah, my skin's been really dry and itchy, because they've come because they've got low mood. You see what I mean? So that knowledge to ask the right questions is crucially important.
0: Finding a physician that will take the time to ask the right questions, dig beneath the surface, and look at your health holistically is essential. And if you already have that doctor, tell your girlfriends about them. Good doctors are a lot like appetizer platters and episodes of The Bachelor. They're meant to be shared. Now, if you haven't found that perfect doctor yet, or would like to improve your visits with your current doctor, Dr. Newsom says that there are some things we can do. She's even created a free app to help us with our visits. It's called the Balance App.
1: So one of the reasons I set up Balance App is that people can do their symptoms and create a health report, which will have the symptoms listed on them and where you've ticked, whether you don't have those symptoms or they're affecting you mildly, moderately or severely. Because then you can go to your doctor with this list of symptoms filled out. Because as a doctor, I want to spend my time making the diagnosis and talking about treatment options.
2: Yeah.
1: Rather than asking loads of questions. And so if someone comes with this list, I can quickly scan down it and go, oh, okay. You know, I saw a lady this morning in my clinic who told me her only symptom that she had was poor sleep. She's filled out our symptom questionnaire. And I said, but you get quite a lot of cystitis and urinary tract infections and dry skin. And she went, oh, yeah, I do actually. But she was only talking about one of her things. So it just helps the clinicians to build this picture if we've got this symptom questionnaire. And it can help because I don't know about you, but I feel quite nervous going to see my doctor. I think, oh, they're really busy. Yeah. They've got far more important things to do than help me. And so you get a bit short and you can't remember everything. So the more that you've got prepared, the more that you can get more out of your consultation as well.
0: Sometimes I joke and say, do women have to do everything? Well, when it comes to advocating for ourselves, then yes, yeah, we do. We have to ask questions. We have to bring data. We have to focus the talking points. We have to request options. And we can't settle for healthcare providers that don't listen. You know, if it sounds like I'm seconds away from waving a banner while belting, do you hear the people sing? Well, you know, you're not wrong or that far off. It is a hot button for me, to say the least. Ideally, we'd all have doctors that are intuitive about our health and changing hormones. But if not, we can help them along by bringing a history of our symptoms with us to appointments. We've covered a lot of menopause myths today. Everything from menopause being just about periods to worrying that HRT causes cancer to assuming that all doctors will treat us comprehensively. But I hope we've busted the biggest myth of them all, that the journey into perimenopause and menopause has to be hard or unpleasant or lonely. We are meant to thrive, not just survive in this time of life. So let's start by recognizing that decreasing hormones will affect every cell in our bodies and being sensitive to the fact that we are likely to experience both physical and mental symptoms. Next, we can consider hormone replacement therapy as a safe and effective way to not only treat our symptoms, but to maintain our overall health. If that course is not the right one for you, that's fine. But whatever we choose, we need to make sure we're being holistic about wellness. And finally, we've got to advocate for ourselves. We can use an app like Dr. Newsom's Balance app to keep track of our symptoms so we can give our doctors a clearer picture of what's going on. So join me on this journey, folks. Pack up your random chin hairs, your night sweats, your weight gain, your UTIs, and your brain fog as we foray into this land of menopause. But don't plan on holding on to that baggage for long, because the horizons of middle age can actually be magical. And that's no myth. 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We'll be right back.
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2: Council of Moms, we're already laughing. We're fast friends. Council of Moms is the best of women coming together. And the women we have coming together are Shima, Law, and Simony. Thanks for being here. I'm Lisa Valentine Clark. This is so exciting. I love the Council of Moms.
12: And we love
2: it's so
12: you.
2: So fun. Oh, and here is here's some more taglines that I'm introducing. You, and if you guys have any, feel free to share them. I love this. Okay, that's good. I like that. Council of Moms, breathe in, breathe out. What's that smell? Never mind, none of your business. I like that, right? How many times as moms do you go, what is that smell? Is that just me?
12: Never mind. Walk away. Walk to a different place.
2: Walk away. But, and always never my good. Favorite. Yeah.
12: It's never good.
2: Council of Moms, because you never thought you'd have to say, put your pants back on. We're in church. Or that actually happened to me at a parent-teacher conference. Conference. One of my kids like took off their diaper and their pants and ran around, and they were like, somebody was like, whose kid is that? And I was like, it's mine.

0: I'm an artist, right? So that's the world that I live in. So my kids would come home with the most bizarre things, and they'd be like, "I want to try accordion." I'm like, "You bet. Let's go find an accordion or a ukulele." Or like, "I want to be a fencer." I'm like, "Well, I just found this fencing class for you." Right? So like my kids tried a lot of stuff, sometimes for a very short amount of time, right? But I don't know if that helped them find any passions or not, but we certainly tried a lot of stuff.
1: Ooh, I'd love to hear, what are all the things that you've tried that come to your mind, and what did they end up actually doing?
0: Oh gosh, I mean, we tried karate and we tried fencing and we tried ceramics and we tried ukulele and I had an accordion in my house for a while. You know, and there were you know, so it was there was a lot, lots of musical theater. We have a lot of musical theater in my house, you know, different instruments, lots of different. It was, I only have two kids, but there was a lot of chaos for a while, you know, as you have different people trying different things. And, you know, usually honestly, the stuff that stuck is the stuff that is the standard, like the piano. Yeah, you know, the stuff that doesn't seem all that exciting, but those are the things that they are kind of drawn to now. But, yeah, it was, you know, I think having an attitude of let's try a lot of different things is helpful. We didn't try as many sports balls in my house, but there was a few years of soccer, so
1: You gave it the try, the old college
0: yeah, we
1: try.
0: tried.
2: Building on hers, which is try everything, one of the first things I did when we moved here was I signed my daughter and I up for Girl Scouts, and I was the leader. Because we were lonely and we needed friends, and it turned out to be the best thing for both of us
1: Oh,
2: because
1: I
2: we
1: love that.
2: still have the best group of, she's still, you know, best friends with this same group of girls that we had this amazing Girl Scout troop when they were in second grade. And I love all the moms and they're amazing. And pretty soon we'll all cry our eyes out when they all graduate in a few months. But I say, if they're going to try it, you might as well jump in there too. And, you know, be the team mom, be the carpool leader, whatever it is, it connects you to the other families as well. And so, you know, it helps them and it helps you too. And it was such a great way to get involved with when you're
1: I love
2: new,
1: that.
2: especially. But sometimes parents just gotta, you can't just have it all come to you. You can't just sit back and be like, well, my kid doesn't have friends, or, you know, I don't have a lot of mom friends. You gotta put yourself out there and, you know, make those
0: And you might have to do
2: connections.
0: things you don't necessarily want to do, right?
2: And it
0: Like,
2: turns out being fun most of the time, I think. And you might get a friend or two out of it, and that's a
1: I love
2: bonus.
1: that. Like two for one.
2: That's right.
3: That's so fun. I feel like this one's a hard one for me because I feel like if my kids like complain, like I didn't have a lot of activities growing up. We were immigrants. Like we didn't have money for outside things. Only my younger siblings got that, and they are really much better at sports and other things. So I feel like, I don't know, my critique of like my own kids and like their generation, it's like I think they're so overprogrammed and there's like so it's so set in their lives that I feel like I actually, because I didn't have all the opportunities that maybe some people that I grew up with had to do dance or ballet or soccer, like we had a little bit of that, but only older. I feel like I got to be more creative. Like I got to lay in my room and stare at the ceiling. I decorated my room once. I put like the whole room was covered in magazine things I liked. And I'm like, our kids don't have those opportunities. They're not even in their rooms, right? Like they're either on electronics or watching something or they're programmed to the hour. And this is my kids too. It's not like, I'm not saying I'm absolved from it, but I wonder if like, if your kids doesn't have passions, like maybe allow them to get bored for a little bit and see what they do. Like I had my second son is very like inventive and like he likes to do things with his hands. I remember before he got his phone, he was always in the backyard. Like he would create these, like he'd be like, "Mom, can we go to Ace Hardware? It's like your experiments, Law." Like we'd get these little like metal things. He would make like arrows and then he would just like shoot the arrows through this like, you know, like, I don't know, tube that he created. Like he was like creating these like fun fun games for himself. Hours he spent in the backyard. Yeah. And that's like what made me so happy, because I'm like, this is awesome. He's like being creative. He's inventing things. Like, that's going to help him so much more.

0: than like this programmed whatever hour I have for him, or what's Tuesday, you have to go to tennis, or you have to go to this and that. And so I don't know. It's like, part of it's like bemoaning the fact that like there's not time for them to find their passions in some ways, because we're so over programming them. And this is me. Maybe like my problem is this, but is like they're so doing their activities now, where I think when we were growing up and maybe our older kids didn't have as much. I don't know what y'all think about that.
1: Yeah. Oh, I do too. And I think that there's also this weird thing that is trying to take kids' hobbies and like making them specialize in them.
0: Yes.
1: Right? Like, so
0: yes.
1: like if you start like,
2: yes.
1: like
2: so they can be an Olympian.
1: You have to get into baseball.
0: Yes. Yes.
1: In,
0: yeah. You have to get like
1: in first grade. And if you don't yes. go, yes. if you don't do the league first grade, you'll yes. never make it in right. high school, or, you know, you can't just try stuff. So I love that. Like,
0: yeah.
1: Cause I grew up in a house like that law too, like where you're like, you can just try anything that you yeah. want, but funds were limited, and so you kind of had to be careful mm-hmm, about it
0: right.
1: but I don't like, even in this question, like I want my kids to have hobbies and find their passion. Those are two different questions, really.
2: Yeah,
1: because
2: yeah.
1: I think that, like, I try to tell my kids now as we get they've gotten older, like, you can go into something and be really passionate about something and then have a hobby that you're just sort of mediocre at, but you just like doing it. And
2: but
1: you don't
2: it's
1: have
2: fun.
1: To like,
2: yeah.
1: which is fun. It's fun to have a hobby, which is like something that you're not, maybe you're talented in it, maybe you're not, but you just like doing it, and you're not going to make it into a business or sell right. something from it or specialize it, but you just do it because like, you just like it. It's just a hobby. Yeah. It's just for fun. Mm-hmm. And I do think, like Shima is saying, like, we're getting away from that idea of like, how many adults mm-hmm. do you know that just have hobbies that they do stuff, you know, and is that going away? So I do think that that's an important part of like mental health too.
0: Yeah.
1: Like what's like, I love Simone, yeah. how you brought up like this idea of a group of like Girl Scouts, because yes. it's like you're doing activities together with other people. It's like connecting with the community, which yes. I think is a
0: and
1: huge
0: And service.
1: Thing.
0: Like Girl Scouts do a ton of service,
1: service.
0: Which is so good
1: yeah.
0: for them at that age. It's beautiful.
2: Mm-hmm. Yeah. Well, I think you bring up an important part there, an important thing, Lisa, that when we think about adults with hobbies, we have this mindset now that a hobby we somehow are supposed to monetize it. Like
1: yeah.
2: we have to be
1: mm-hmm.
2: really
1: yeah.
2: good at it and
1: yeah.
2: somehow sell it to other people. And mm-hmm. we can't just be bad at stuff that's
1: yeah.
2: really
1: yeah.
2: fun. But you
1: right,
2: know,
1: that we
2: and,
1: like.
2: And, yeah. Like I like to watercolor. Does anyone want those in their
0: yes.
2: home? They do not.
0: No.
1: Right? I play the piano.
0: Well,
1: am I going to play in front of anybody?
0: No. But
1: nope.
0: I like it.
2: Yeah. Like yeah. our kids don't have to be really good at something.
0: So,
2: and we have to
0: point.
2: Be able to teach them
0: yes.
2: that they
0: yeah.
2: can just enjoy something and not
0: right.
2: be the best at it.
0: And you don't
2: it.
0: Have to be the best at it. I think that's the key right
2: yes.
0: there.
1: Yeah.
0: I had my one son, Law. He was saying to me, he was like, Mom, what sport are you good at? Like, everybody has to be good at a sport.
1: Oh,
0: and I'm
1: I
0: like,
1: know.
0: Honestly, none. He's like, well, you have to be good at something. I'm like, no, like, I'm okay at yoga. Like, I'm okay at pickleball. Like, I'm okay. You know, I just like, I'm, but I still enjoy it. It doesn't mean I can't
1: yeah.
0: do those things because I'm not good. Right?
2: Yeah, my son took fencing for a while, and he was having a pretty good time at it, right? It's swords.
0: Yes.
2: And
0: swords.
2: Then I remember, I know, and then someone said to us, oh, you know, that's a really good one for a scholarship to get into these schools. You can be on the fencing team.
0: Yep.
2: And then
0: yeah.
2: it became, and then
0: yes.
2: it took the fun
0: See,
2: out of it,
0: ruined it.
2: Right?
0: See,
2: because
0: ruined
2: it became
0: yep.
2: something that then you had to work out
0: yep.
2: really hard so you could
0: yes.
2: get really good so that it got you something
0: yes.
2: later on. And
0: right.
2: he lost his interest in it, you know,
0: that's
2: because
0: right.
2: he was like, I don't actually care if I get that good, you know, and then he didn't think he could do it anymore.
0: And back
1: yeah.
0: to Lisa's point, I think when we get our kids into competitive baseball in first grade, like, it kills the passion for them. And I don't know if you guys saw this with your kids, but my two boys felt like they had to choose between basketball and soccer before they were eight. And they were good at both,
1: yeah.
0: but then they both chose basketball. But then by sophomore year, they both were tired of basketball because that's all they did was competitive basketball. And
1: mm-hmm.
0: every day we're traveling 30 minutes. And it's kind of like,
1: yeah.
0: do we want to do that? Some kids are just like truly have one passion and they love
1: sure.
0: that. But most
1: sure.
0: kids, I think, like a variety, like we do. Like, you know, we don't want to get burned out.
1: Yeah. yeah.
3: I've seen yeah. a lot of kids in high school use sort of what's a hobby lead to like jobs. Like my daughter, I don't know if it's a hobby to give yourself facials and to give your friend facials. Is
1: yeah,
3: it?
1: It is.
3: And
1: sure.
3: hair treatments
1: yeah.
3: and like makeup. These girls would do that all the time. And let's call it a hobby. Why not?
0: Mm-hmm.
3: Because, you know, that's a fun thing that they enjoy to do. And now she works at a beauty supply store and she loves
0: yeah.
3: it. And
0: she
3: so whatever.
0: It, yeah.
3: Yeah, whatever their hobby, a lot of kids, they were on swim team and now they're lifeguards, you know, like you don't have to be great. And it might just be something fun you do with your friends, but it could lead to something, you know, like a job or some.
1: I do think taking that pressure off and saying, hey, this could lead to something. And maybe it could just be something that you do for the rest of your life. Yeah.
2: Just enjoy.
1: Just to enjoy it and just to try something new. You know, it was hard, like, to introduce, like, my oldest was really shy and introverted and worried about going to, you know, high school and stuff. And I said, you should just run cross country because those are always the nicest kids.
0: They are. It's true.
1: They welcome anyone. You don't have to try out. And you could go into high school, like, because they start in the summer before, just knowing friends. Friends before you start high school. And he did. Does he run now? No. Is he glad that he did cross country? Yeah.
0: Cool.
1: He's like, I'm so glad I did that. That was really fun. Huh. And I wouldn't have done that. And that's the only time that I really, like, forced my kids sort of to have a hobby other than, hey, I already paid for these lessons and you're going to go. I have done that, which is always so great. But I do have a cautionary tale, like, because I have this idea of, like, yes, any hobby you're into, like, let's follow it, but it can get really expensive.
0: It does.
1: So especially, like, with like, my kids have tried every freaking instrument, right? And then recently, like, and at a time, one of my kids, I won't name names, was, like, kind of sad about life. And so, of course, I'm like, put it into your art, right? Like, art will help anything, like music or art or like sports, anything like that is going to help, like a hobby. And so they said, I want to try the drums. And so I was like, I'm on it. And I have a friend who had like a drum set and I just filled in the pieces. It's super expensive.
0: Yeah.
1: To buy drum pieces, I got the full set and I was like, here you go. Here's lessons. You're going to get out all this, you know, anger and like do it. And it lasted like a month and then there was no practicing and no practicing.
0: Yes.
1: And then they just didn't want to show up to the lessons. And I was like, why am I pushing this? Like, this wasn't something that like I cared about. This is something that I thought you cared about. And so now I have this expensive drum set. I am saying, like, if that's the cost, you know, sometimes I think it has to be led by the kid and not the parent, even when the kid asks the parent for help. Does that make sense? Yes, but I don't exactly know how that is best orchestrated, to be honest, especially when your kids get a little bit older.
0: Yeah. Is the lesson think? There like, just to rent a drum set?
1: Maybe it is. Maybe it's like rent to own or borrow. Maybe we should just borrow stuff from each other. The Council of Moms is just like a
0: law has a lot of instruments. Source. Too, right, law?
3: You need a swap, like a swap and shop.
1: Yes. No, I'm not kidding though. Like it could help. I don't know.
2: I mean, yeah, because like art supplies and all that stuff, it does get real expensive between instruments and
1: totally.
2: Oh my gosh, yeah. I mean, I think I have a box of Rubik's cubes somewhere, right? Because someone went through a phase of that, you know. Yeah. So
3: how many Pokemon cards do we have?
1: Oh my gosh.
3: Our life?
1: Right.
3: Oh,
1: so many, so many in the like sleeves, like you know?
3: Books and
1: binders.
3: Books and books.
1: Yes.
3: Of Pokemon cards.
1: Yeah. Or they're just like, no, this is the thing. Right? I'm going to love this forever. Or dead Tamagotchis. I don't know if you guys know what those are. But it's like a pet and it's digital and I'll take care of it. I love it. Just the weird stuff that requires.
0: Yes.
1: But, you know, you want them to try hobbies. And I guess that risk is like that they'll abandon them too.
0: Yes.
1: You know?
2: Well, to be perfectly honest, a lot of it is about building community, right? They're trying to find the people that they fit in with, right? Yeah. So whether it's at the dance class or with the music or with the sports, they're trying to find
1: around the Dungeons and Dragons table.
2: Yes, right? But they're trying to find a community of people that are like them, right? And, you know, I teach theater kids who, you know, are often, you know, nature's misfits. And they're, you know, they finally find each other and they're all weird together, right? So that's a lot of times that's what kids
1: Isn't
2: need
1: great?
2: Is they need a community of kids that are like them. And, you know, sometimes it's hard. You've got a kid who's a little bit different than their siblings or the kids in the neighborhood. So.
1: And usually that requires somebody else. And this is the thing about parenting that I think is was a beautiful kind of reluctant discovery for me. It was that you're not going to be able to give your kids everything that you want to give them or that they need, and that other people are going to be able to fulfill a need of them in a way that you can't, because you can't be all things to everyone. And mm-hmm. so like, whereas like we were a very like theater artsy home, you know, when one of my kids wanted to do sports, I had to ask somebody else to help with that. Or when we needed drum lessons, I needed to ask for somebody else, you know what I mean? And, yeah. and then you're introducing other people into their lives. And I underestimated how awesome that is, how that community, you don't even know how great that community can be for your kid, you right. know, because they respond to it in a different way.
0: Yeah. yeah. So good.
1: And it's an opportunity for that. I think hobbies can be a gateway for that, of you saying, you know, this person does this thing that you really want to do, and you can connect with them in a different way and maybe learn some life lessons along the way, which isn't the worst thing in the world, you know? I don't know.
0: That's true. I love it. I love hobbies that have like Sim was saying, just like Girl Scouts, or like you go with your congregation at church and they serve, or they have like youth groups, different types mm-hmm. of churches have those. And I think just trying to teach my kids, because I as again, with my background, it's like, I don't want my kids to think it's yeah. all about them. Like, one, like, yeah. we do chores with the family, but also, like, can we serve other people that are less fortunate than us? And I think Girl Scouts are in that for sure. And other, you know, a lot of church congregations try to do service in their youth meetings. I just think, like, if I can develop anything in my kids, it's like a passion to serve other people and to think outside mm-hmm. themselves. And as adults, we all know that we're not happiest when we're focusing on us. We're happiest when we're focusing on others. And so, if anything I could teach my kids, it's like your passion can be found in serving others, not doing what's good for you, right? Like if you're feeling sad,
1: I do like
0: go
1: that.
0: Write a friend a text.
3: I'm writing that down.
0: Oh, stop. Stop it.
1: I love it. You heard it here on Council of Moms. Simony is writing, just taking notes.
0: I'm don't writing write that. It down. You're the one who made me think of it.
1: See the power of being together.
0: Yeah.
1: It's that was true, good. Though. That was really good. That is really good. That's true, because it is, you know, again, we think of these, like, here's their hobbies, here's their education, yeah. here's their service, here's their spirituality, here's their friend group. Like, they're different compartmentalized, like, yeah, little right. boxes, mm-hmm. but it's not. It's all mixed mm-hmm. together.
0: Yeah.
1: It's all together. So I'm really curious, what are some of the hobbies that your kids have now, and did any of them surprise you?
2: Well, I do have a kid who is majoring in theater. So
1: I can't believe that.
0: That's
1: I know.
0: Surprising.
2: I know. Too That's much amazing. Exposure.
1: Yeah. Well, you wonder. Yeah. Because people are always like, because my late husband and I like are both actors and stuff. So everyone's mm-hmm. like, oh, I bet your kids and just all love acting. I'm like, nope, just two, you know, just two, one for real. And one's kind of maybe. You know, so
2: yeah, the other one is really good at pub trivia questions for theater.
0: That's amazing.
1: Oh, yeah, yeah. Could make some serious cash on Jeopardy. Got it.
0: You yeah, can. Yeah. You can get free pizza. My son actually just won. My oldest, Keon, just won a trivia night. Like he was so proud of himself. They went to Brick's Pizza in Salt Lake City, and they won this trivia night that got him all free pizza. They were so happy.
1: That's amazing.
0: That's a skill. That's a good hobby.
1: That's a
0: so
1: good
0: wait,
1: one.
0: So wait, what do your other kids do, Lisa, besides acting? I didn't know that was another option in your family. Comedy? Do any
1: yeah,
0: of them have
1: it was
0: comedy?
1: Like,
0: they're so
1: do
0: funny.
1: Anything. They're all really funny, but they all know better than to pursue that as a career.
0: I don't know. It worked for
1: you
0: mom.
1: You know what my oldest kid, like, and I said to my oldest kid, I was like, we did guitar lessons and piano lessons and violin and cross country, and I could name you 10 other things. And guess what he likes to do in his spare time? Well, he taught himself how to play the guitar, and so I think that's really cool. But he also likes reading 12th century Japanese literature.
2: Wow.
1: Of course. And I was like, sorry I didn't send you to the YMCA class on Japanese literature. Wow. They didn't have a Wait. Summer pro. Sorry I made you take so many acting classes and art classes. I knew I missed the mark, but I didn't know how far.
0: Wow, that's fascinating. We could do a whole
1: Isn't
0: episode just on that. Like, what are yeah, they right? learning yeah. from 12 cents? Oh like, give gosh. Me one just
1: He just
0: one sentence.
1: Reads it on it. I have no idea. He just, like, he's like, Mom, did you, this literature, and he's, I'm teaching myself Japanese, and I love this, and I'm wow. gonna, and I'm like, Okay.
0: Sorry.
1: Sounds great. Like, and we have no connection to, but they find their thing. That's the thing. Like, they find their thing, right? Like, and I have a daughter who loves rock climbing.
0: So good.
1: You know, just, it's just, you know, and a lot of my kids like music, but they, anyway, it's just, it's never what I thought they were gonna like.
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10: BBC News with Govinda Gill. Iranian officials say there have been fresh US airstrikes in several areas in the country as the two sides continue to fight over the control of the Strait of Hormuz. Iranian state media reported that naval facilities in the southern city of Konarak had been targeted. Iran has attacked what it said were US military installations in neighbouring Gulf countries. Our chief international correspondent Lise Doucette has this analysis.
11: I think we are going to be in this no war, no peace situation for a long time to come. As President Trump puts it, ceasefires in the Middle East are different from other parts of the world. But part of it is rooted in this deal, 14-point deal, which was hastily arranged and has left a lot of ambiguity, which is again being creating these moments of tension that leads both sides to return to war. And then you hear President Trump using a phrase he's often used, oh, they're desperate for a deal. I've talked to the leaders. In other words, behind the scenes, mediators are scrambling to cool tensions, get them back to the negotiations. They'll do that, and there will again be an exchange of fire.
10: The Pan American Health Organization says the greatest risks to health posed by Venezuela's twin earthquakes 2 weeks ago are now disruptions to healthcare, overcrowding, and a lack of drinking water. Here's Mimi Swaby.
12: The disaster has left thousands displaced and reliant on humanitarian aid, especially in the worst-hit area, La Guaira. Parks and public squares have become makeshift camps, where aid organisations warn disease and infections can easily spread. Since international rescue teams have pulled out of Venezuela, volunteers and relatives have largely been left to search for the bodies of their loved ones in the rubble, an estimated 17 million tons of it. Venezuela's interim president, Delcy Rodriguez, has called for the release of frozen assets to help raise funds for the country's recovery, requests that have not yet been answered.
10: Police in western Ukraine have launched a criminal investigation after crowds of people attacked a military conscription team. Officers were attempting to detain a man they suspected of avoiding military service when locals in the city of Lviv surrounded their vehicle and then overturned it. A policeman sent to help it was then himself apparently attacked. Ukraine has seen a marked rise in the number of people resisting or otherwise escaping being drafted into the army. France and Morocco have reached half-time goalless in the first quarterfinal of the Men's Football World Cup. France, led by star striker Kylian Mbappe, are the favourites to win the tournament. Morocco are the only African team left in the competition. They were knocked out of the last World Cup by France in the semi-final. Morocco are without one of their key players, Ismaïl Saïbari, who was injured during last week's victory against Canada. BBC News.
13: Have you ever been at a celebration or a holiday where you feel uncomfortable?
14: Yeah. I mean, maybe.
13: I mean, no, it's never happened. Mom, are you listening?
14: No. when the host is stressed out,
13: yeah.
14: I can't enjoy myself.
13: Yeah, and I think a lot of people feel that way.

0: Welcome to The Lisa Show, where we take a good look at life. Hi, it's Lisa. I don't know about you, but I see signs everywhere that the holidays are approaching. The leaves are falling. I'm wearing sweaters and boots. The grocery store is selling turkeys and cranberries, and every TV ad now has bells playing in the background. Whether we're ready or not, the universe is telling us it's time to buckle up for some celebrating. I know that this can elicit a lot of different emotions. Anywhere from giddiness to dread. I get it. I've felt them both and everything in between, depending on the year. But most of the time, I like to think I have a knack for celebrating. I've always been a sucker for a good party. But even shindig enthusiasts like myself don't always have success in celebrating. Let me explain. I have big expectations, but I remember one Christmas years ago when I decided to have a more grown-up, memorable Christmas dinner experience. I had heard of other families doing this, and I probably saw it on a movie too, let's be honest. I wanted to create a perfect family moment that would solidify our love as a family as we ate the best food on my wedding china, something I hadn't dared do before this stage in our family, and share and grow in our love for Christ. You know, really dig into the real reason we celebrate Christmas. I thought that if I could set up the perfect moment that we would always remember would happen. Well, I did my part. I created it all. The lighting, food, tablescape, linens, dishes, scents, message. We sat down and the red candles dripped hot wax on my pretty tablecloth. But, you know, no big deal. Well, then the kids started playing with the wax. That's okay, I thought. We'll get to the message. But then the kids were laughing and looking around saying, "Why is it so dark in here? What are we doing? Why are you acting weird?" Undeterred, my husband and I started our Christmas presentation, a reading from Charles Dickens about the life of Christ. And the kids started shifting around and do what they always do. They started laughing and teasing each other. Now, I'm not proud to admit that I got really mad in this moment. I might have listed off all of the ways that I had worked really hard to create this experience that they didn't appreciate. Ugh, you know, the mom speech. Christopher tried to get stern, like, you know, listen to your mother. She worked really hard. And I kept hearing your mom. And I thought, well, I didn't want this to be about me. I wanted this to be about us. And Jesus. So the kids ate the rolls. You know, you make a fancy meal and all the kids want are the rolls. We should just always make double rolls and forget everything else. Well, we shortened our message and then it was over. Christopher told me how great it was as the kids scattered to go play video games. I never did get the candle wax out of that tablecloth either, but you know, it's okay. Parties won't always be perfect. I mean, that's life. But when hopes and expectations are high, especially at this time of the year, it would be sure nice to know that we at least have a fighting chance of enjoying ourselves, right? As a mom, I can't tell you how much that the time I spend celebrating with my kids matters. I want it to go well. I need it to go well. That's why we're devoting two episodes to successful celebrations. In part two, we're going to delve into how to simplify our celebrations without losing their joy. Today, however, we're going to talk about six tips for celebrating better. I brought in my friend Brittany Jepson to the show. Brittany's a creative, a mom, and an avid dress wearer. She always looks adorable. She's also the founder and CEO of The House That Lars Built, a lifestyle and design company. I'll let Brittany tell you about The House That Lars Built and what they do.
1: It's a design company. We show people how to make things and we share it online. Our whole goal is to encourage people to live an artful life. And we do that by making things, showing people how to do interior design, do all sorts of things that lead to an artful life.
0: Brittany's company is a one-stop shop for a million creative ideas, especially for the holidays. There are Halloween costume ideas, Thanksgiving pie crust designs, and even instructions for homemade advent calendars. If anyone is a celebration guru, it's Brittany. Brittany has devoted her career to helping people find joy, especially when there's any time to celebrate. And part of that is because Brittany has a deep love for traditions.
1: My husband isn't necessarily traditions focused, and he's always questioning, like, why do we have to do the same thing, you know? And it's really helped me to focus on why I do love traditions. I mean, we've gone through thousands of years of people learning how to celebrate, learning how to find joy. And maybe it didn't start from, let's find joy in this. Maybe it didn't start from that, or maybe it started from the sun comes up at this time. You know, it started very primitively, but we've worked out a lot of things over the years. And there's things we're still learning. There's things we need to discard and find ways to really celebrate the true human heart. That is why I love traditions, because we've worked out a lot of things. We look forward to a lot of things. We can find joy in a lot of things. And those things make life so worth it and valuable and meaningful.
0: Celebrations are meant to give us joy, but a lot of us only seem to get a whopping load of stress when it comes to celebrations. So how can we do them better? How can we make our celebrations full of joy and empty of exasperation? Well, Brittany has six ideas to help us have the holidays we've always wanted. First, Brittany says that with all the holidays out there, we don't need to celebrate them all. We just need to pick and choose those that matter most to us.
1: So my first piece of advice, and this is something that I've had to do because my initial with everything is to go big. I like to go big.
0: Yes.
1: And I want it to look amazing. But I've learned even with my job that I can't do that because I just don't have the bandwidth. So I choose the holidays I really want to focus on. I mean,
0: I'm dying to know what you think.
1: Yeah. Well, I love Valentine's Day. I love St. Patrick's Day. It took me years to realize not everyone celebrates St. Patrick's Day. I don't know why.
0: I gave that up.
1: Yeah, that's what I mean.
0: Because I felt like I was like, I don't have any family connection to this. I don't really care. I don't drink. So what's the point? You know what I mean? I don't know. But I make a big deal about Valentine's Day for obvious reasons.
1: Right. I am Irish. So I was like, obviously, you know.
0: Right. Brittany celebrates St. Patrick's Day, and that's great. It matters to her, but it doesn't really matter to me, so I can take that expectation off my list. I will, however, be getting a shamrock shake at McDonald's. I will see you at the drive-thru. But that's about where my celebrating will end. And you know what? It's fine. Tip number one, pick the celebrations that matter to you. Ditch the rest and enjoy a deep sigh of relief. Brittany's second tip is to remember the rules of one.
1: One thing I would really establish is expectations for yourself and your family, because it's so easy to play the comparison game and to think of all the things you feel like you have to do. Oh, I have to do this huge tree for Christmas. I have to do this. But you don't have to do them. You can pick and choose what you want to do. And as long as we think, okay, I'm going to do one thing for Halloween, I'll do one thing for Thanksgiving, I'll do one for, like, establish what your parameters are, then it's so much easier to dig into it, not put in on too much pressure onto yourself and your family, because they are also feeling the stress that comes from you being so into, like, achieving what you feel
0: That's
1: like you
0: true.
1: Need to achieve. So, for example, for Halloween, I love Halloween. In the last 3 years, we started to put these huge giant spiders on my house, and I left the command strips on my house so that I can just put them on. Like, it's like I can put on these huge spiders in 15 minutes every single year, but it's a one and done type of thing.
0: Brittany made two important decisions. First, she chose the holiday she cared about, in this case, Halloween, and then she picked one thing she wanted to do for it. For her, it was attaching giant arachnids to her house. And if you go to her website, you can see a picture of them. And wow, I mean, who knew one thing could pack such a punch? For me, Halloween is going to be watching The Legend of Sleepy Hollow and It's the Great Pumpkin, Charlie Brown, with my kids. It doesn't matter what your one thing is. What matters is that it only takes one thing to mark the holiday and to do it joyfully. Another rule of one that Brittany has is to only add one thing a year to your holiday stash, especially when it comes to collecting Christmas tree ornaments and decor.
1: I want the shopping experience to not be stressful, so I only do one thing a year. Mind you, it's not exactly how I want it to look because I haven't finished, but I have a beautiful tree and I have beautiful ornaments that mean something to me. And then every year I'll add something new. And that's how you make it manageable, so there's no burnout, so you keep to a budget. I think there's so many ways to make it so it's a fun, meaningful experience without having to feel like you're topping yourself or other people. That just creates burnout and you're never going to want to do it again.
0: Tip number two, remember the rules of one. One thing you want to do for your celebration and the one thing you'd like to purchase. One thing. No more. A good celebration shouldn't be complicated and it shouldn't break the bank. Tip number three is to think inside the box by using the resources you have nearby. Sometimes we're so focused on looking for bigger and better ways to celebrate that we forget that meaningful celebrations can start close to home. In fact, some of the most memorable celebrations don't come from Pinterest, but from branches and black garbage bags. I'll let Brittany explain.
1: I got married in September and moved to Denmark right after. And I didn't realize how much of a change that would be for me because the weather was already starting to turn. I mean, in September, it was already starting to get darker. And here I was, I had just graduated. I no longer had a community. I didn't have a job. I couldn't work legally until my paperwork went through. And so I was here and I was in this house with no one to talk to. I treated my blog as if it was a job. And the first holiday, you know, in September is Halloween. And I thought, what can I do? So I immediately started to make Halloween decorations. And I call this the parable of the trash bag because I went foraging for branches and I spray painted them black and I took trash bags and I made birds out of trash bags and like put them on all these branches. And in hindsight, they were hideous, but it was something that I had. We had no money and I was blogging about this and I made garlands out of black paper that looked like teeth and I hung them and people liked that idea. But I went with something that I knew because in Denmark they don't celebrate Halloween. I mean, they're starting to more and more because it's a really fun holiday, but they didn't really at the time. And so I was bringing in the traditions that I knew.
0: Don't you love Brittany's resourcefulness? I mean, I know I wouldn't have looked at a trash bag and thought, you know what? How about some creepy birds? But that's all it took for Brittany to be able to celebrate Halloween an ocean away from home, sticks and some plastic. Brittany is back in the United States and now has a full house to keep her company. But this idea of thinking inside of the box for celebrations continues to be a golden principle for her family.
1: I have seen over the years, people do these like huge elaborate back to school dinners.
0: You know, that's nice. Some families may do that. That was one intentionally that I did not pick up on because I was like, it's not Thanksgiving, guys.
1: It's right. To me, I remember seeing it and I see those pictures and I was like, what the what? You know, that seems like totally overkill. But we had a really rough summer with my kids and I really wanted to create something that would like help us focus on this new year. And I was thinking about it for weeks and thinking of all those Pinterest images and like, oh, that would be so nice. When am I going to do that? So the day before back to school, it was 5 o'clock. I just got out of a meeting and I was thinking, oh, I want to do back to school dinner. And here I am like planning on the spot. And so we go to the grocery store, and I don't cook. And I had this elaborate plan, like, suddenly I'm going to learn to cook, right?
0: Sure.
1: So I go
0: at 5 o'clock the night before school starts.
1: Like, yeah. I want to do a dinner in an hour, so I'm going to go learn to cook right now. So we go to the market, and I realize in the market, like, I'm not going to make anything. I don't know how to make anything. I went with the recipe, but I'm not going to make it. So I say, kids, what do you want for dinner? And so we thankfully pass by the little sushi area. And Jasper's like, Mom, I really want sushi. And I was like, bless you, child.
0: This is amazing. Thank you,
1: child. Thank you. Thank you. That's like something ready made. So we got sushi, which we don't do very often. So it was special. And then I let them pick out a cake and we brought them home and I put on a tablecloth, which we never do because I have boys and they ruin everything. But I brought it out and I put on plates we don't normally use. And so all of a sudden I was tapping into the things I already have. I put on like 10 candles on the table. And it was just like trying to make something special without it being hard for me to achieve. Yeah, and
0: thing.
1: I knew I wasn't going to take an elaborate photo shoot to share. But the next day I thought about it and I did end up sharing it. I took a quick iPhone photo the night before and I ended up writing a blog post because I was like, you know what? This is real. Motherhood is.
0: Yep.
1: Motherhood is not planning for weeks. It's not creating a huge balloon arch. And guess what? My kids didn't care.
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0: Welcome back to The Lisa Show. Yes, Brittany could have done a Pinterest-type back-to-school celebration for her kids, but instead, Brittany chose to think inside the box and use the resources that were close to home, a tablecloth, some candles, and pre-made food at her local grocery store. Resourcefulness is the mark of motherhood. It can also be the mark of a good celebration. I also love that Brittany let her kids have input on what they'd like for their special evening, even if it wasn't what she originally had planned. As a mom who may or may not like to maintain creative control over family gatherings, this is something I can definitely work on. Unless my kids want me to play video games with them, I'm out. I can't pretend that I think it's fun or interesting. Sorry. Tip number three, think inside the box. Use the resources you have nearby. And if you're not sure where your tablecloths and candlesticks are, or even if you have any in the first place, no need to fear. Brittany's fourth tip takes the thought work and cupboard searching out of celebrating. And it also happens to be about boxes. Tip number four is to create a dedicated celebration box.
1: My biggest tip is to get like a plastic box or whatever type of box you have and to put things in there that you can use for anything on the fly. Because you will forget something. You will forget a birthday. You will forget something important. But guess what? Consider this emergency preparedness. Like put like a box of candles, like birthday candles in there. Put a lighter in there. Put paper plates in there, cups. Skewers. If you have like a thing of skewers from Amazon or something, that's all you'll need for the rest of your life. You'll okay. always have a cake topper.
0: Yeah.
1: And a glue gun. And I end up putting in garlands that I've collected. When we were visiting Denmark, my husband's from Denmark, we were visiting there, and I found like this cute garland. I have hundreds of garlands because I make them for work, but I found this one, and so I keep it in my box.
0: Because it's your special garland.
1: Because it's my special garland. And so I put it up every single birthday. Do you remember those red I Am Special plates?
0: Yes.
1: It was such an 80s, 90s thing.
0: Yeah.
1: But I have like the most distinct memories of being special on my birthday because of a red plate.
0: Right.
1: And I think there's something about having something only be used for a special event, like that garland, like that red plate, where you create meaning because either you found it or you made it or you only use it for a special occasion. And so if you have those things, you can make anything happen.
0: I love this. It's so practical, but I can't believe I haven't done it.
1: It's changed my life, even though I have boxes and boxes in my basement. But if I have it in my pantry, listen, I can throw a party.
0: Tip number 4, make a celebration box. Why have I not done this? It makes so much sense. I mean, if you have a collection of supplies that makes celebrating easier, you're going to use them more often, including when a special day takes you by surprise. Be sure to put things in your box that you only use for celebrations, whether that be a banner, a plate, some candles, etc. The novelty will automatically mark the occasion as a special one, and you'll come off looking like a rock star, a super prepared, fun, and thoughtful rock star who never forgets anything. As you make a celebration box a priority, Brittany suggests we make another thing a priority when it comes to celebrating. She says that this may be the simplest thing to improve our celebrations. Tip number 5 is to prioritize people, not events.
1: I think the simplest touches always have to do with people. And I say that as one who is really focused on the aesthetics. Like, right. I love to make something look good. And if it doesn't look good, to me, it's like, was it worth it? But I say that because I think of my wedding. I had just graduated from interior design school. It was really important for me. I thought, you know, if we're going to spend money on this wedding, I want it to really be a part of my portfolio. Like this.
0: Yeah. Come on.
1: This is before my reputation. This is before Pinterest. This was before I had a job doing what I do. And so my mom and my sister and I, we worked so hard at making everything look so good. And you know what? It looked amazing.
0: I'm sure it did.
1: But guess what? We did not plan a program. And so we had a live band. And during the wedding, they're like, hey, do you want a first dance? And I was like, oh, yeah. Yeah, I do. Okay, thanks so much. And like, there's the personal factor that we did not put into this special evening. I found out after the fact that my dad had written a speech, but he didn't give it because we didn't plan it.
0: Oh.
1: So to this day, I'm like, what was in that speech? And it breaks my heart that we didn't plan the human closeness factors. You know, like sometimes it's just a matter of saying something or planning something or including somebody. Maybe you could bring in somebody who doesn't have a place for Thanksgiving. And I have this wonderful next door neighbor who we love so much. She's 90 and she's just like the best. And maybe it's inviting her to a birthday, you know? So I think those are some of the simple things we can do to make it really shine and make it memorable.
0: Tip number 5, focus on the people. It's the people that matter most, not the food, not the decor, not the activities. When you have the people factor figured out, you're already on the expressway to a successful celebration. Unfortunately, one people factor that we often overlook is how we show up as hosts. As hosts, we're the barometer for a party. If we want our guests to feel comfortable, then we have to feel comfortable.
1: Have you ever been at a celebration or a holiday where you feel uncomfortable?
0: Yeah. I mean, maybe.
1: I mean, no, it's never happened. Mom, are you listening?
0: I know. when the host is stressed out,
1: yeah,
0: I can't enjoy myself.
1: Yeah.
0: I feel like I am the guest then that needs to fix it. I don't know why I'm like this, but.
1: Yeah, and I think a lot of people feel that way. You don't want to see someone rushing around and like, oh, it has to be perfect. Like, I remember going to a cousin's house, and as soon as we were done with the dinner, they were cleaning, and it was like, oh, I guess where are we? Oh, maybe we need to be out of here.
0: And I just want to sit and talk. And
1: yeah, you want to.
0: But you follow the lead of the host.
1: Yeah, right, exactly.
0: Your guests will follow your lead. So as you consider what will help others enjoy the celebration, don't forget to consider what will help you enjoy the celebration too. One of the things that is guaranteed to benefit our experience as hosts is to relinquish our death grip on expectations. That is Brittany's sixth tip. Prepare and then let go. Isn't it great when things go as planned? Yes. But the truth is, things rarely do. But that doesn't mean it's a bad thing. According to Brittany, a good host can plan a great party and let things take their own course. She saw this happen at Thanksgiving.
1: For work, we created this Thanksgiving parade table scene. You know, Macy's, they have their Thanksgiving parade. So we illustrated like the New York skyline, and you can print it off and you can put it on your table and then add balloons, like a little
0: cute
1: Snoopy balloon. So it's really cute. This has become like a really big idea for people, and people buy this printable and they make it every year. And I've never been able to do it personally because we're always at my parents' house, and I've like never done it. But one year, this was a couple years ago, I brought these blow-up foil balloons, and we had Frozen, and we had Toy Story, like these huge balloons, and we blew them all up. For all the kids in my family are like 6 and under, so everyone got a huge balloon. We read a book called Balloons Over Broadway, which is about the guy who started the Macy's Thanksgiving Parade. So we read that, and then we played the music, and we ran around my parents' house. Just we made our own parade.
0: That is so cute.
1: And it was so fun. It was so fun for me to see that they actually liked doing it. You know, there's a point where you create it and then you have to let it happen.
0: Mm-hmm.
1: You can't force it to happen because that's when the awkward uncomfortableness comes in. And so seeing that they were having fun with something that I had planned was like the ultimate like chef's kiss.
0: Oh,
1: you know,
0: yeah.
1: Like let it happen. And if it's not, just you have to be okay with it going not okay.
0: Yeah, be okay with it not going okay.
1: Yeah.
0: And that helps you enjoy it as a host and as a guest, I think.
1: Like when you plan, you plan so much and you want it to just be so okay, but there's got to be a point where you release and admit like it's not going to go perfectly every time.
0: Tip number 6, let go of expectations. Do what you can to prepare for the event, but then let your guests enjoy themselves without a chokehold on the outcome. And do whatever you need so that you can enjoy and savor the moment with your guests. Now, I just want to point out some of Brittany's tips in action here. First, Brittany thought about the people at Thanksgiving more than the decor. She could have arranged to do her famous parade centerpiece, but what she chose to prioritize were the kids. Then she thought inside the box by doing what was readily available and easily doable. So she brought some balloons and a book to create her own parade experience. Nothing super complicated. And then, hoping the kids would have fun, she relinquished control and let the parade happen. And here's the best part. In letting go, Brittany discovered that the kids not only had fun, but they probably had even more fun than if she had tried to orchestrate everything about the parade. Having a perfect celebration is less about everything going to plan and more about everything going to people. As we head into this time of year where there are some pretty big celebrations, I'm so grateful to Brittany for sharing ideas on how to be better at the art of celebrating. First, choose only the celebrations that matter to you. You don't have to do them all. Second, remember the rules of one. Only do one thing for your celebration. It can be as simple as putting spiders on your house. And if you choose to expand your traditions, only add one thing a year, whether that be a purchase or an activity. Don't burn yourself and your bank account out. third, think inside the box. Be resourceful with what is easily accessible or on hand. Fourth, make your life easier with a celebration box. Keep special and practical things nearby for quick, easy, and memorable celebrations. Fifth, make your focus the people of the celebration, not the other stuff. And sixth, do what it takes for you as a host to actually enjoy the celebration, even if that means letting go of some expectations. These are such great ideas, and there's a lot of wisdom in all of them. But Brittany also said something that I think perfectly frames why celebrations are so important in the first place.
1: I find so much value and joy in celebrating. And each holiday is so different. You know, I find the purpose of varied holidays is that we can find value in so many different things and so many different cultures, and celebrating those cultures with the people who find those meaningful. I think it's such a great way to remember that we are all brothers and sisters.
0: We're all brothers and sisters. We find meaning in traditions, and we have so much good to share with one another. God has given us a beautiful world to celebrate. So let's celebrate it, and let's do it better. 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
0: Today, I wanted to talk about how you really make vacations meaningful and fun for your kids. And it seems like a tall order. So let's just start off with, like, where do you even start when you are thinking, okay, we're going on a vacation. Where does your mind go?
9: Well, usually Disneyland, right?
0: Yeah. it seems like, well, all the fun is built in.
9: Yeah, exactly. It's kind of like you don't have to be creative because Disneyland does it for you.
0: You're outsourcing that.
9: Yeah.
0: Fun. But it's expensive.
9: It is very expensive. So that's why you can't do it very often.
10: My mind always goes to the car ride because that's where we spend the bulk of the time, I feel like. And I've done a lot of car trips with my kids. So I'm like, okay, do we do screens on this trip or do we try to do screen free, or do we go early in the morning so everyone sleeps for half the trip, or do we try to tough it out and make everyone awake?
11: What's your usual answer?
10: Early in the morning.
0: Mm. Yeah. How do you decide?
10: For what time we leave?
0: Yeah.
10: Because I feel like it's easier to start in the dark and then you have half of the day left when you arrive, because we're always driving to Arizona, though we've driven from Texas to Utah a few times. But I feel like it makes for a more peaceful drive.
0: Yeah, sharing the peace together as a family is a really great way. You want them to have good memories.
10: Right.
0: And so when you think about vacations, and do you just automatically think about where you're going to go or what you want the experience to be like?
11: I think about what can be outsourced.
0: Really?
11: Yeah. Like, I hand over reservations to my sister, who's incredible at this stuff. She finds the deals. And I'm like, okay, so where's a good place to go according to the deals? Let me know.
0: Really?
11: Yeah, 100%. She's so great at it. I think, can I hop on your family vacation? Who can we join?
0: Do you?
11: Yeah, go with like a sister to Vegas.

0: terrible at that stuff.
1: No, you're smart.
0: Yeah, no, I can scan the internet for 100 hours, like, what to see? It's South Dakota. I also found a really great app that was really super helpful. So there's
1: what is that?
0: There's one that's called Gypsy App. So if you really want to do, like, outdoorsy stuff, we went to Yellowstone. And I was like, I am not a hiker. Like, what the heck do we see at Yellowstone? But, like, it's epic. You need to go to Yellowstone with your kids. Like, so somebody was like, do Gypsy App. And you download it, and then along the route, this man will tell you the things to see, where to go. He's like, there's a hike off to the edge. It's a 3-mile one. See if you're prepared. I'm like, I'm not prepared. Perfect. I'm not turning that way.
1: Thanks for the warning,
0: yeah,
1: dude.
0: Yeah, but then they'll tell you, these are a really cool site here. So I downloaded it. It had another one I could purchase for South Dakota. So we did that, and he told us all about the Badlands. I was like, this is a great way to do national parks and, like, the whole thing and not have to at all Google myself into a depression.
1: Don't Google yourself into a depression.
0: Don't do it.
1: Cautionary tale. Okay, so when you have kids and you go on vacation, this is revealing a lot about myself, right? Like, not a great, I set myself up for disappointment because my expectations are so high. You know, because you plan for a vacation, it's so much time and you're thinking, what kinds of conversations are we going to have in the car?
2: Right.
1: What kind of special moments are we going to have on those hikes in South Dakota? You know, when we're unpacking and we're stopping for lunch, or those are going to be the magical moments that define my children's childhood and how they see themselves and our family and our relationships. You can see where I'm going with this, right? Like, it does set up expectations, but I don't know how to not have expectations of magical moments on my vacations with kids. What's your attitude about that?
2: For me, I did not go on family vacations when I was a kid. I mean, we had like one or two total, I think, with our whole family, because there were six kids and it was like the 80s, you know. I mean, I don't know. We just didn't do full family vacations. It was expensive, whatever. So for me, just having a family vacation is a really big deal.
1: Yeah.
2: So, like, for me, that's the magic, right? I mean, like, and I don't feel like my expectations are necessarily low. It's just that I'm like, this is it. We're doing it. We're doing a vacation. So, I mean, like, maybe just, like, take a step back and realize that even just going somewhere together and spending time together, which I think is the whole point, right?
1: Right.
2: I think that's the important thing. I mean, and, you know, never in any life situation where you're envisioning, you know, like having these conversations or, you know, like those never work out. So just maybe just hope they happen.
0: Yeah, the magical moments always end up coming when you're like driving someone to like Taekwondo or something.
2: Know,
0: yeah. You know what I mean? They're not happening 10 hours in like Nephi when you're rounding that corner and you're almost home free. They're not rural moment. So like, yeah, let's go in with like really being realistic. Like Nephi's not the point where it's going to happen.
3: So that's when the screaming kicks in.
0: Taekwondo, Taekwondo.
1: You see the sagebrush. Just like,
0: we are almost there. Please,
1: if we
0: everyone,
1: break down right now.
0: Eat a sandwich.
1: No. I just remember when my kids were really little, it was really important for my husband. He was like, we are going to go on a family vacation every year. And I'm kind of like you, Morag. I was like, every year?
2: Yeah.
1: That seems excessive. Because, I mean, we grew up going to see family, but like going on a vacation. Like, I went to Disneyland one time in my childhood, which I thought was totally appropriate.
2: Right.
1: But then it seems like, I don't know, maybe I'm on social media too much. It's like everybody goes to Disneyland twice a year or whatever. And I just think, how can you afford that? And what about the time and the stress? And I don't know. I think that there's something to say that every family sort of has their own sort of traditions and does what's best for them, right? And certainly don't go into debt to, you know, keep up with the Joneses or anything like that. But one thing that my late husband taught me, though, was it doesn't matter where we go. Like, we ended up saying, oh, yeah, well, sometimes we'll do staycations every other year because we, you know, never had a ton of money. And so it would be like discovering different parts of Utah where we live or, you know, or driving and doing it sort of on a budget and then doing the big vacations, you know, every few years or whatever.
0: Yeah, when you've had time to save up. I mean, that's definitely 100% been our experience. Every spring break, it'd be like, we are going to swim in the pool at the rec center.
1: Right.
0: Yeah.
1: Right.
0: And our friends are going to. Yeah, and we live in a kind of a more wealthy neighborhood, but we live with my parents. So it's like

0: definitely not we're living anyone else's situation. We are living our own situation. But yeah, finding like manageable experiences. Like South Dakota ended up being good for the one reason that like the way we were going, gas prices were cheaper. Like everyone else is going to Disneyland with like $8, you know, gallon gas, and we're like $3.50, we're winning. You know, so just things like that.
1: Do you think that the whole point of doing family vacations is just to, you know, to give your kids memories, or to, or is there like, I don't know, is there kind of a deeper meaning or opportunity there?
2: Well, I'm going back to the road trip because I feel like that's where the memories are made. We've gone to Disneyland a few times because we have a friend that works there who could get us in for free.
1: Nice.
2: So, I mean, you got to make a friend like that.
1: Yeah. First of all, recheck your friends.
2: But, like, I think of my family growing up and the road trips we'd go on. We wrote a screenplay one year. Like, and I still remember the plot points. I'm like, well, now that my husband works in film, maybe this movie can be made.
1: You know? I think we're making a movie.
2: Like, I've got some friends that work with Hallmark a lot. Maybe they can do it. But, like, I think that's, it doesn't have to be pricey. It doesn't have to be extravagant. They might complain that you're only going to visit family, but they have so much fun when they're there. Mm-hmm. They do have fun in the car. I told my kids we were going to learn how to beatbox on our drive to Arizona. We didn't, but my son was like, okay, yeah, let's do it. So now I need to learn how to do it for our next road trip to teach my kids.
1: That is such a great out-of-the-box idea. I told my kids because they were like, what did you do on those long road trips through Nebraska and Wyoming when you didn't have like a DVD player, you didn't have a Nintendo Switch? Like they look at me like I was so disadvantaged. And I was like, we played the license plate game.
2: Yes, always.
1: We always got the semi trucks to honk their horn. You know, we talked about what we were going to, like what treat we were going to get at the next gas station. Because when we were on vacation, we could go into the gas station and get whatever we wanted. And that never happened. Mm-hmm. So we'd be like, I don't know. I mean, should I get a Reese's or should I like go with licorice? Like, you know, and we would just talk about it, like dumb stuff. And I mean, this, how many decades ago was that? And I still remember it. You're right. Like it has a connection, I think, to my siblings that I sort of underestimated.
0: Yeah. I was thinking back about like, why do we as adults want to take a vacation? Like the idea of a vacation is to like break down from where your norm is, to break out of that schedule, to have like some rest and relaxation. Like maybe if you're implementing that instead of like trying to build their core memories, right? You know what I mean? Like
1: it's a lot
0: this
1: of pressure.
0: Will be a core building memory that we will all have together. And instead it's like, we want to break the routine. We want to like see each other in different places, experience different things together and have that be kind of like your motivation before, like behind it. Maybe that would help a little.
1: Good point.
3: Well, I think really any experience you can have where you can take your kids out of their comfort zone. Because, I mean, I think that more than ever, kids nowadays are at home, you know, on screens. Like they kind of have uber routines that they're comfortable with. So, I mean, I kind of feel like that's a lot of what a vacation is about. And again, even if it's just like overnight in Salt Lake City or, you know, because we did that recently and it was fantastic, you know, and it doesn't have to be anything big. But I think just purposefully being purposeful with what you're doing and, you know, getting them outside of what their norm is and giving them new experiences, I guess, you know, even if it's just hiking, it doesn't have to even cost money.
1: How do you do that when you have kids of different ages?
3: Ooh.
1: You know, and everybody kind of wants to do something different. Or eat somewhere different. No one can agree. How do you guys like sort of resolve that? Because I feel like a lot of friction happens, you know, in those places that maybe we could avoid a little bit, make it a little bit more fun.
0: We always take a Democratic vote.
1: Really?
0: Yeah, my husband has taught all politics to our children through decision making. If we go to a dinner, he's like, all right, are we a dictatorship, a republic, or a democracy?
1: Oh my gosh.
0: Democracy. So he teaches them and then they'll choose. We're a dictatorship. Dad goes, all right, we're going to Chick-fil-A. Yeah, he gets to choose. He's the one that goes that way. So we do that a lot on trips. Like, we just have too many kids. Like, it's good for them to understand that they have to manage their own expectations. Like, manage your expectations. We're all here. There's also money limits to what we have. And like, those are okay things for them to learn. Like, I want them to understand money limits and not not everything's going to look the way you want it to look. How does it look for somebody else? What does that matter for you? Does it matter that they got their way today and you get your way next time? Those are, I think, probably part of the core memories we actually want them to learn, right? While on their family vacation. So that's how we do it. Fully diplomatically.
4: Yeah.
0: Through political science.
4: I like it. Okay.
5: That's good.
3: I mean, for me, I feel like it's a lot easier just with two. Like,
4: yes.
3: It really is. I have an advantage. I have an advantage with vacations too, because, you know, you don't need a big van. You don't, you know, lots of times we can piggyback with my parents-in-law and we can all go together. So it's a lot cheaper. So I know that most people have more than two children, at least around here. But yeah, I mean, I feel like if anything, it's my husband and I who have to compromise and do what the kids want to do. which I'm okay with, you know. Cause yeah, they really like noodles. So generally, if we're gonna go to eat, it's gonna be noodles.
5: That's funny. At least you know that. You can set up your expectation.
4: I think it's impossible to parent without like thinking about how you were parented too. So whenever I think about what I want for a vacation, and I want to pause here. I say vacation, and sometimes maybe that's not the right word. Maybe it's a trip. Or an experience. Because I think sometimes we have that expectation that vacation means rest and relaxation. And especially when kids are little, it seems like a lot more work. Mm-hmm. And different phases seem like a little bit more work. But going back to the original thought, this idea, I think, comes from our own experience, right? And whether we want to change it or whether we want to duplicate it, right? From what we had as kids. So what was the most fun or memorable or meaningful vacation that you guys had that you always kind of come back to?
3: Like as kids or?
4: Yeah. Or adults, really, I guess.
2: As a kid, it was for real. I loved road trips and I still love them as a parent, even though it can be stressful. That's where there's just nothing but each other. And I love everyone in my family. Like, I love that we got so much time together and we went to Hawaii. We went to Disneyland. You know, we went to cool places, but the car trips were my favorite when I look back on it. And that's what I try the hardest to duplicate for my children. And I will even say on this most recent trip, I was driving without my husband and I decided we're not doing screens at all. And it was my most successful car trip yet.
4: What happened?
2: Well, everyone just visited.
0: Where'd you go?
2: Arizona.
0: Okay.
2: And so
4: how long was the drive then?
2: It's like 10 hours. So, you know, you get about four or five of them sleeping when you leave at 4 a.m. But yeah, I brought crayons and paper and everyone just had a good time and it was so great. And we listened to music and.
4: Oh, that's great.
2: But that's like, I'm trying to recreate what I had and what I loved. Whether they are going to go on and love it as adults when they look back on it, I don't know. But that's what worked for me, so I'm doing it for them.
4: That's so cool.
0: It's a great, like, you actually are breaking their actual routine then, too. Because, like, they're in screens all the time. Like, we rarely see their faces. You know? So, that's awesome. I'm thinking about my childhood. We didn't vacation a lot either. We did like reunions and Thanksgiving. That was like what it was. And then my dad one year, his boss was like, I'm giving you this bonus, but you have to use it for a family vacation.
4: Oh, fun.
0: Like you can't do anything else with it. So that was probably like,
2: that's cool.
0: The first big one. We went to Florida and we all went to Disney World and like I was 14, 15. So that was pretty epic to experience that with them. And I saw my dad be more calm, maybe because it wasn't a financial stress for him at that point to do it. So that was a pretty exciting vacation. As far as like how they vacation, gosh, I wish I could do a little bit better job. My parents definitely, it was like stressful. So a lot of vacations felt like we're always on like, you know, someone's being annoying, someone's screaming, there's too much yelling, something's happening, we're poking your brother, stop poking your brother, you know? luckily, we're all strapped in seatbelts these days.
4: Right.
0: We used to like directly right. on top yeah. of each other.
2: Yeah. Put the seat down.
0: Everybody.
4: The rules were a little different back then.
0: Yeah. So definitely like trying to man that and make sure that that's not the exact same experience has been an important like goal for us. I don't know that we're definitely not perfect at it, but like we've had some good ones. We've had some really good road trips that were beneficial to us.
1: And it's true though. Anything good. Out of the box, yeah. anything out of the ordinary, the routine, like your brain does remember it. And I think that there is meaning in that. Yeah. There's something to like pay attention to there. Like I remember our big vacation, our family vacation. We flew to Washington, D.C. to see our aunt who worked at the White House and took a tour and everything. And then we flew to Florida to go to Disney World. And my mom made us all matching, like camp shirts of the same material, but different colors. Mine was teal. And I was 12. So I was like, this is kind of embarrassing. Like, I kind of hate it, but yeah. I kind of like it. You know, 1 foot in childhood, 1 foot, you know. And my oldest brother, who was 14, was like, yeah, that was the worst. And I just remember my dad speaking Spanish to everybody. And when we went to Epcot Center, and he would want to like, now I speak Portuguese too.
0: I love your dad.
1: And
0: so
1: now
0: much.
1: We're in France and I speak French. And we were all like, oh my gosh, he would just talk to anybody. And guess who is that parent who talks to strangers in front of their kids really loudly all
0: yep,
1: the time?
0: Yep.
1: That would be me.
4: That would
1: and,
4: be me too.
1: And even though I know how it feels to be the kid who's like, stop, stop. I look at my kids and I go, I can't help myself. I just want to have a conversation with everyone. I'm sorry.
4: You're not alone, Spanish. Lisa.
2: I do the same thing.
1: But funny memories, though, right? That. Like of, remember when
0: we wore teal
1: shirts. And you had pink and you had black. And, you know, and that out of the ordinary, but most of them are just the fun and meaningful just time together, like in the car.
0: Yeah, the opportunity to like be creative, like your mom did that. I was like listening to a podcast and this mom was talking about how she was like hating that she had to make dinner. And there was a like, she had rotisserie chicken. She's like, okay, this is like the most I can muster. So she put the rotisserie chicken in a bush and she made her kids
1: what?
0: Shoot arrows.
2: What? Oh,
0: people shoot
2: why?
0: Arrows into the bush and then they killed the chicken.
2: No.
0: And then they were able to eat that night, but everyone ate with their hands.
2: Ooh.
0: And like barbarians. And like, imagine if like that energy, we're not all gonna be like this. So not my vibe, but like the creativity makes it maybe just take some of that pressure off. And then the memory is still there. Like putting like individual shirts and like putting that little touches.
1: Yeah.
0: Take yourself out of like the, does everyone have their socks? Like, guess what? I went to Walmart and bought socks on this last trip because he didn't pack his socks. Like,
1: yeah, it's going to happen.
0: Take that pressure off and like look for the moments that you can create things that are just so fun and interesting. And then they're almost a practical joke. On your kids. You're hunting for your dinner tonight.
1: What?
0: Well, on vacation.
1: They would never forget that.
0: Can you imagine?
1: They would never forget that.
2: Getting a lot of good ideas here.
1: Well, I mean, here's the thing, though. You can complain about it, or you can do something about it.
0: Right.
1: Like, if you're like, yeah, this is boring, or they're on their screens too much, you know? And he's like, yeah,
0: We're beatboxing.
1: Threw them off. We're beatboxing.
0: Yeah. Like, serious.
1: That's got to be. We've got to show our kids the benefits of being adults. You're in charge. This is a great idea. This is a great reason to want to be an adult. And
0: yes.
1: You know, like,
0: because there's a lot of
1: it's fun
0: not
1: too.
0: Fun.
1: Exactly.
0: There's a lot of not fun things.
1: Yeah.
0: Well, you know what you can do? Eat chicken like barbarians. Beatbox when you want.
4: You can beatbox wherever you want,
0: whenever, wherever. You get to talk Spanish to people,
1: yeah.
0: Even if you don't know Spanish.
4: Super loudly to strangers when you want,
0: and embarrass everybody except yourself.
1: Oh, being a mom's the best.
0: I love that, though. I love that idea of, like, embracing adulthood. Because, yeah, like, especially our kids have, I think, way less responsibilities than we have now.
1: Mm-hmm.
0: And, like, can you imagine having to go from that carefree of a life to, like, adulthood? I'm like, I don't want to.
1: It's jarring.
0: Kicking and screaming. I'm not into it. So, like, I love that idea of, like, it can be fun. There's really great things about
1: and
0: it.
1: And a vacation is the perfect setting to be able to, like, just show them a world of possibility.
0: Yes. Mm-hmm. Totally out of the routine. Totally, like, new environment.
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16: We don't have to change our mind. 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
17: What we have is not a politician's problem. 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And we can't expect different results unless and until we change the rules of that system.
13: We're out to become better citizens, kinder neighbors, and more effective advocates for the things that matter most. It all starts right after the news.
18: BBC News with Neil Nunes. Iranian officials say there have been fresh U.S. airstrikes in several areas in the country as the two sides continue to fight over the control of the Strait of Hormuz. Iranian state media reported that naval facilities in the southern city of Konarak had been targeted. Iran's attacked what it said were U.S. military installations in neighboring Gulf countries. Our chief international correspondent, Lise Doucette, has this analysis.
19: I think we are going to be in this no war, no peace situation for a long time to come. As President Trump puts it, ceasefires in the Middle East are different from other parts of the world. But part of it is rooted in this deal, 14-point deal, which was hastily arranged and has left a lot of ambiguity, which is again being creating these moments of tension that leads both sides to return to war. And then you hear President Trump using a phrase he's often used, oh, they're desperate for a deal. I've talked to the leaders. In other words, behind the scenes, mediators are scrambling to cool tensions, get them back to the negotiations. They'll do that, and there will again be an exchange of fire.
18: Britain's likely next Prime Minister, Andy Burnham, has apologized for the governing Labour Party's initial response to Israel's actions in Gaza. Here's our political correspondent, Alex Forsyth.
20: In a pre-recorded video message posted on social media, Andy Burnham said the suffering in Gaza was a scar on the collective conscience. He condemned what he called the monstrous Hamas attacks of October the 7th, before saying that his party's response to Israel's military action in Gaza after the attacks had not been good enough. He said the UK was too slow to call for a ceasefire and apologised to those who felt Labour had not got it right. Mr. Burnham said while important steps have been taken, such as the decision to recognise a Palestinian state, the UK must do more.
18: Alex Forsyth. The Pan American Health Organization says the greatest risks to health posed by Venezuela's twin earthquakes are now disruptions to health care, overcrowding, and a lack of drinking water. The quakes devastated large parts of northern Venezuela 2 weeks ago. Thousands of people are displaced, especially in the worst-hit area, La Guaira. Mimi Swaby has more.
5: Parks and public squares have become makeshift camps, where aid organisations warn disease and infections can easily spread. Since international rescue teams have pulled out of Venezuela, volunteers and relatives have largely been left to search for the bodies of their loved ones in the rubble, an estimated 17 million tonnes of it. Venezuela's interim president, Delcy Rodriguez, has called for the release of frozen assets to help raise funds for the country's recovery, requests that have not yet been answered.
18: Mimi Swaby, this is the latest world news from the BBC.
21: What has surprised me in the recent months is a number of really prominent universities have reinstituted the SAT.
22: A score that to me felt humiliating, actually, given my context, looks pretty good.
23: I'd say 75-80% of the denied students that I've read have perfect test scores.
24: I really think there needs to be an emphasis on what the contributions are that these young people are going to make.
25: I'm Julie Rose, and this is Top of Mind. I have been a radio journalist for 2 decades, but a few years ago, I found myself avoiding the news for long stretches because of how depressing and divisive it all seems. I still wanted to be informed and engaged on important issues, though, and I figured I couldn't be alone in that. So we created this podcast. Each episode, we tackle one tough topic in a way that will challenge you, help you feel more empathy, and empower you to become a better citizen, a kinder neighbor, and a more effective advocate. Today, who deserves to go to college, and how should we decide that?
22: When I was in high school, my life was totally in shambles. My mom was struggling with compulsive shopping and hoarding, which meant that our home was just filled with like waist-high piles of trash, mice running between them. We often didn't have hot water, couldn't shower, and I was realizing, you know, college is potentially my way out.
25: For Emmy Neatfield, not just any university would do, though. Her heart was set on an Ivy League school, far away from her dysfunctional home. But her academic record wasn't up to snuff.
22: I have so many strikes against me in terms of having a messy transcript, having changed schools a lot of times, having like a complicated family background. In order to compensate for that, I need to have a really, really good test score. Like, I need to have a better score than, like, the prep school kids from two-parent families. I did not have the power to take an advanced placement class. Really, the only thing that I knew I could do was study for these standardized tests.
25: So Neatfield is the rare college applicant counting on the SAT to boost her chances of a plum admission. And luckily, she was applying at a time, a decade ago, when all universities still required a standardized test score. Since the COVID-19 pandemic, that has completely changed. To the relief of most college hopefuls, who tend to dread the SAT, or ACT, as a hurdle more than a help. If Neatfield hadn't been required to send in her score years ago, though, she suspects her story would have been different.
22: I think that there's a really good chance that I just would not have submitted it to Harvard or to some of the other schools, and because of that, might not have gotten in.
25: Now, whatever you think about the value of a college education, it is still the most reliable way to get ahead in America's economy. And though 90% of college students do not go to a highly selective school like Harvard, I sure didn't, those who do make up a disproportionate percentage of the top echelon in our society. And they're CEOs, law partners, congressional staffers and lobbyists, Supreme Court justices, and so on. And in just the last few years, the process to award those elite university spots has been turned on its ear. For a whole century, the ACT and SAT played a central role in filtering prospective college students. But a temporary pause to that requirement during the pandemic has now turned into a permanent shift across higher education. And a lot of people think that's for the better, particularly since these tests have long been shown to disadvantage students of color and those with fewer economic resources. But now, A growing number of elite schools, including Harvard, MIT, and Dartmouth, are reinstating their test requirement. Why are they struggling to make up their minds? Meanwhile, the Supreme Court outlawed another prominent filter that elite schools have used to make admissions decisions: race. So, today on Top of Mind, with affirmative action out and test requirements in flux, how do we decide who deserves the most coveted college degrees? Just a few weeks before Harvard announced it would start requiring SAT scores again, Emmy Neatfeld published an opinion in the New York Times titled, "How the SAT Changed My Life."
22: I think it was really important to signal to colleges that I was academically ready.
25: The test's role in her own life has a prominent place in her book, Acceptance, a Memoir. And she thinks elite universities should require the SAT.
22: For the Ivy League schools and for certain elite colleges, it makes a lot of sense. If you're coming from a school in the middle of nowhere that has never sent somebody to Harvard, how are they supposed to know that you're qualified or not?
25: Neatfeld grew up in Minnesota, in and out of therapy, dealing with family trauma and mental illness. She ended up in a psych ward at the age of 13, and then spent her freshman year of high school in a locked residential treatment center with little academic rigor.
22: They had an on-site classroom, and we did multiplication worksheets. You would just be given a textbook and told, okay, teach yourself some math. So I was very aware that every day that I spent there, I was falling behind academically. But every 3 weeks, there was a trip to the public library. And we were allowed to check out 3 books. And I, for my first couple of months in this place, I was not allowed to go outside. Like, not at all. I did not feel fresh air for several months. But I was able to, like, you know, write on a tiny piece of paper, here is my library book request. And I was like, SAT book.
25: So what were you able to do with that as a 14-year-old locked up in this facility?
22: We had hours every single day of what was euphemistically called quiet time, where we just had to sit in our rooms, which were basically empty, except for like a bed, a desk, and a wardrobe, all bolted to the wall and to the floor. And those were the times that I studied. And I had a little composition book, and in it I would, you know, take the practice test and I would write down my answers in my little tiny pencil and then try to get better every day. And I realized from taking this test that I had not learned most of the material and I was not on track to learn most of the material. But luckily, the book, it talked you through, like, here is how you calculate the length of the side of a triangle.
25: Oh.
22: And that was not something that I was going to get in school. Nobody was going to notice that I didn't know how to calculate that. But because I had this book, I had this way to basically teach myself everything that I had missed.
25: Did you enjoy that? Was it like, how did you feel about what you were doing?
22: It felt like the one time of the day that I had control. Most of the time, I just had to do whatever these adults told me to do, even if I thought it was misguided and dumb. But in that time, I had agency and I was doing something that I actually believed could lead me to a better life.
25: So by the time junior year rolled around, Emmy Neatfeld had been in foster care and eventually she landed in a private boarding school on a scholarship, but it was too late to rehab her academic record.
22: And so I ended up taking the SAT in the spring of my junior year and I thought, you know, okay, this is just the first time. I'll try to take it again. They had a fee waiver program. But little did I know that when I sat down with that bubble sheet, like that was it. That was going to be my one shot.
25: So, forgive me for being so forward, but what did you get on the SAT?
22: Well, when I took the SAT, it was out of 2,400. And so I got a 2,170 out of 2,400.
25: It's a good score in the 95th percentile, but Neatfeld was not happy with it.
22: Almost as soon as I got that score, I thought, I have to retake this test.
25: Because she had her heart set on the Ivy League.
22: And I just was so hopeful that if I can get into this top college, things will transform for me immediately. And I will be catapulted out of this difficult situation and into a much easier life and a much easier future.
25: Why did you remain so committed to an Ivy League school when even a state school could have been your exit?
22: That's a great question. I think that the University of Minnesota is an amazing school. And also the University of Minnesota was like a mile from my mom. And the University of Wisconsin, which offered reciprocal tuition, was like several hours from my mom. And I really had the sense of like, I have to get as far away as possible. And I also like was getting these flyers that told me about their financial aid programs. And so I knew, okay, if I get into a Harvard or a Yale, I probably won't have to pay anything. Like, it'll be a completely free ride, tuition, room and board, versus if I go to a state school, yes, the sticker price is a lot cheaper, but I'm probably going to be tens of thousands of dollars in debt by the time I graduate.
25: Neatfield never got to try for a better SAT score, though, because she spent the summer after her junior year homeless. The dorms at her boarding school were closed for the summer.
22: My foster care file had been closed. My mom's house was really worse than ever. And I was like, you know, sleeping on a friend's sofa and then going to the public library or trying to write essays in my journal while I was sleeping in my car. And it was not going well for me. I was so focused on survival that at that point, I was not going to have any extra time to be studying for this test or retaking this test.
25: Then a lifeline. A high-profile college admissions coach agreed to take Neatfield on for free.
22: And what she explained to me is that what was really going to make the difference was explaining to colleges my circumstances. My job was to communicate this very complicated story to colleges.
25: When Neatfield heard back from Harvard, she was on a computer at the public library.
22: I clicked on the email and I just saw the word congratulations. And I started screaming. I irritated at least 200 library patrons and many librarians, but I couldn't. It was completely involuntary. I couldn't help it. And I ran out as fast as I could so that I could go out and scream outside and dance in the rain and jump up and down. And I just knew, okay, my life has changed forever. And I was honestly just so grateful that I had been able to like do this studying and like get through this place to this just unthinkable outcome where like who could have predicted that when I was locked up on antipsychotics, not going to school, that I would ever be able to get into Harvard like 3.5 years later. I had been thinking about the SATs and the ACTs as many people do, where colleges are just lining up people like based on their score, and they're going to take the people who have the 800s on every subject, and that's really how they're using it, right? As this really objective number that doesn't take into account any circumstances. But in hindsight, that is really not how these ultra elite schools are using this test. And so a score that to me felt humiliating, actually given my context, looked pretty good. But I think that it showed I had potential and that I had kind of the basic skills that I would need to do okay at Harvard.
25: Was Harvard the right place for you? Did you thrive?
22: Harvard is a very complicated place. I have a very complicated relationship with Harvard. I was 3 or 4 years into college when it first occurred to me, oh, maybe I would have been happier at some other school, right? Maybe I would have had a more fun experience. But that was not really the main consideration on my mind, right? My concerns were very practical, like, how am I going to get a job with dental insurance? And for me, Harvard was the perfect place to make that happen. So it didn't immediately change everything in the way that I hoped. But by the time I graduated, my life was totally, totally different. And I did graduate with a full-time job to work at Google as a software engineer. which was, you know, enough money that I could make a nest egg and save for myself. And I feel really, really grateful that I was basically able to get my way into a life that's completely unrecognizable from the life that I grew up with.
25: Emmy Neatfield is a journalist. She's author of the memoir Acceptance, a memoir. Thank you so much for taking time today. I really appreciate it.
22: Thank you so much, Julie.
25: Emmy Neatfield graduated from Harvard in 2015. As elite universities reinstate test requirements for applicants, they point to stories like Neatfield's, where the SAT can help them uncover diamonds in the rough. Which is kind of ironic, since most college hopefuls see the SAT as a barrier to entry. But when Dartmouth announced in early 2024 that it would be the first Ivy to bring back the SAT, the school said that its test-optional stance over the previous few years had led hundreds of low-income and first-generation students to not submit test scores that could have helped them get in. And that, in a surprising way, actually aligns with the origins of the SAT. Back when elite schools first embraced it, in the early 1900s, they were not using it to filter students out. They were thinking,
21: we're going to look for a few people out there who are extremely smart and have the capability of being top-level academics, but wouldn't ordinarily be on the path to go to, like, Ivy League schools.
25: Next up, the history of how universities fell in and then out of love with the SAT. I'm Julie Rose, and this is Top of Mind.
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25: All right, so I, like most Americans, did not go to a hyper-selective university. And as I watched this whole SAT, ACT saga play out in the news over the last couple of years, I really had to wonder if it was much ado about nothing.
21: There's a culture around the SAT that is built up over the years that's very psychologically powerful.
25: I spoke with Professor Nicholas Lemon from his office at the Columbia School of Journalism. He wrote an influential book back in the late 90s called The Big Test, The Secret History of the American Meritocracy.
21: Most people who take the SAT are going to go to a college that is not one of the super highly selective colleges. And so rationally, the SAT score they get does not absolutely determine where they will go to college, but it gets your attention. So many people take it. They remember their scores. There's a feeling out there that it's a test of how smart you are and that it does affect where you go to college. And when you see all the different college ratings and guides to college and so on, they always list average SAT scores and ACT scores. So it's just sort of embedded in your mind that this matters a lot.
25: There's also this.
21: There's a perception out there, which I think is largely true, that if you're selected for one of these highly selective handful of universities, it sort of puts you on a track and gives you a start over the average person. The SAT is related to, at least, which 3%, 5%, 6% of applicants are going to get those precious places and be sort of put on the road for some kind of special success. And it was because it started at the Ivies, it was sort of prestigious. It had some of that Ivy prestige. And a lot of state schools wanted that too. And a lot of the faculties at those schools got their PhDs at the Ivy schools and just felt like a way to bring in that culture and those values.
25: But to understand the original purpose of the SAT, we need to go back to World War I, which is around the time the test was invented. There was also a lot of energy around IQ tests then.
21: They had these enthusiasts who were trying to promote them in the United States. So the enthusiasts persuaded the Army, U.S. Army, during the First World War to administer IQ tests to all people being inducted into the Army. This was more to just show that it could be administered to a large group of people at the same time and then be used to assess that population.
25: Enter Carl Brigham.
21: So Brigham was a young psychologist during the First World War, and he was what's called a psychometrician. That's a psychologist who invents tests to measure, you know, various kinds of mental capacities. Brigham was an enthusiastic member of something called the eugenics movement. They believed that race was a sort of biological factor that determined how well you would do in life, and that there were superior and inferior races. And he wrote a book about the army tests, which basically, you know, kind of laid out, these tests show that X race is superior to Y race, is superior to Z race. And Brigham, to his credit, was almost the only one of the leading eugenicists who renounced his views later. So he should get a lot of credit for that. But before he had renounced, he became a professor at Princeton, and he decided to invent a special version of these army tests to be used in college admissions, and that was the SAT. It's called Scholastic Aptitude Test, and the first experimental administration was in 1926.
25: A few years later, Harvard became the first university to use the SAT. At the time, it was just to select students for a special scholarship program.
21: Something called the Harvard National Scholarship Program. And these would be people largely from public school, not private school, and maybe not just from the Northeast.
25: Now, this was a huge change to the way top colleges typically found students.
21: Previously, the U.S. used to be kind of an aristocracy, that is, the prizes would go to people of fortunate birth. This was in the long ago days when elite educational institutions were dominated by fraternities and speakeasies and people wearing raccoon coats, like an F. Scott Fitzgerald novel. They were not particularly academic, and they tended to be populated by rich kids. So what that meant was that universities had a kind of open audition system where they kind of take and everybody or almost everybody and then just see who would cut the mustard once they got there. And so there was a dream that was taking form of, well, we could take these universities and, you know, make them more academic institutions. It was the idea of making these into real grown-up research universities with real faculty and students who looked like miniature versions of the faculty and were chosen for their outstanding academic ability rather than whatever else. So the whole country was being scanned for the most deserving, and then those people would be taken to the most selective colleges and slotted for leadership positions, and this would be a big change in the nature of at least who got to be leaders in the United States.
25: But it wasn't long before the rich and privileged figured out how to gain an advantage in this new system of merit.
21: If you think of it as kind of a fable, and you say, I define merit as having unusually big ears, okay? So from now on, we're going to select who gets to go to Harvard and Yale on the basis of who has the biggest ears. In some way that I don't totally understand, the people who are doing better in life would figure out how to have children with bigger ears. You know, they just would. That's the way the world works. And so if you invent a system that's meant to upend inherited advantage and it sort of bakes in and runs for a couple of generations, it'll turn out to reward advantage instead of upending it.
25: Because the people with advantage will find a way to make sure that they do particularly well on that.
21: Yeah, exactly. They groom their kids to be great on that criterion.
25: By the late 1950s, the SAT was a widespread requirement in American higher education. The ACT was invented to compete with it. And the GI Bill plus a booming middle class brought an influx of applicants, too. So colleges needed a way to winnow applications. And the SAT was ready for its star turn. Now, universities never explicitly said, you need this score or higher to get in, says Lemon.
21: But, you know, the truth is there's de facto score levels you need to get into highly selective colleges. It's like an early version of AI or something that you don't have to, like, interview every applicant and read every application folder. And more what I was talking about a few minutes ago took hold, which is the idea that universities should select on the basis of academic potential primarily, and not things like, quote, character and, quote, leadership ability. So the combination of those two things led to the system where there are many, many, many more applicants than places. There has to be some way of handing out the places, and the SAT became more important. One thing I want to say is that the SAT is a product of the kind of liberal establishment, right? The liberal establishment at the time the SAT system was being put into place was overwhelmingly white male, almost completely white male. And one thing that was interesting as you look back is how little these people thought about race at all. And then when the SAT came in, they didn't become any less white. So then the 1960s come along, and all of a sudden these institutions that had been weirdly unaware of race, or at least consciously, sort of woke up and said, whoa, wait a minute, you know, we are 1% black or something like that in a country that's like 15% black, and we're in the middle of the civil rights movement, et cetera, and we've got to do something to integrate ourselves.
25: So universities started using race as a factor in admissions, and affirmative action was born. At the same time, though, colleges had become so married to the SAT or ACT in their admission systems, they had a problem, says Lemon.
21: Those two things don't naturally fit. If you just want to admit by the SAT, full stop, you're going to get a class that is overwhelmingly white, living in the coasts more disproportionately, and upper middle class. If at the same time you say, no, we're not that school anymore, then the SAT is not your friend in achieving that. And there's a lot of mythology about this that I think you should take with a grain of salt, that the SAT is the only way to find so-called diamonds in the rough, who are poor kids and kids of color in obscure disadvantaged backgrounds, but get fabulous SAT scores, because there just aren't a large number of those kids in this country.
25: So the stories that we're hearing from people of color or people who came from really disadvantaged, chaotic backgrounds, who had maybe poor transcripts, but did well enough on the SAT to get into Harvard. You're saying that exists, but it's also a small...
21: They're anecdotes.
25: Okay.
21: So, you know, with all the best will in the world, the universities started saying, well, you know, we want to integrate ourselves. They did integrate themselves. And they did that partly by de-emphasizing the SAT to some extent. It did not take long for that to come back to bite them, in the sense that by the early 70s, 50 years ago, people were starting to file lawsuits against universities saying, hey, you know, I'm a white guy, and a black guy who was less qualified than me got in instead of me, and I can prove it because I got a higher LSAT score or MCAT score or SAT score than this accepted applicant did. And so I'm being discriminated against on the basis of my race. So there's a whole series of these cases over half a century, kind of culminating in these two cases from 2023, one from Harvard and one from the University of North Carolina, where the Supreme Court, after making a long series of very fine-grained decisions where it had a real problem making up its mind, finally said, sorry, you cannot explicitly take race into account in making admissions decisions anymore.
25: Now, at that point, Lemon thought colleges had a choice to make. Either they get rid of the SAT and ACT, which favor white applicants, or they de-emphasize racial diversity in their admissions goals. Lemon predicted colleges would opt to eliminate the test.
21: Officially, hundreds of universities went test optional because of COVID. And that may be part of the story, but I think a lot of the story was them anticipating the Supreme Court decision and saying, you know, the Supreme Court decision, when it comes down, given who's on the court now, is going to force us to drop affirmative action. And therefore, if we keep SATs, we're going to have significant drops in our minority populations. And what has surprised me in the recent months is a number of really prominent universities have reinstituted the SAT. And most of what we've seen over years of back and forth around this has been that reinstituting tests and abolishing affirmative action or any kind of racial preference leads to reduced Black and Latino percentages.
25: And so what do you think when universities are saying, we look at the whole student and a test score is one data point, as is their transcript, as are their essays?
21: Yeah, so that's all true, but the problem is the vulnerability to lawsuits. Because if the data exists, a white student who's rejected can sue and say, I was discriminated against racially because I can prove that people, I mean, if they can prove it, that people who have lower test scores than I do were admitted and I was rejected. And that's a part of the picture you can't take out because there have been so many over the years and there'll be more to come.
25: Nicholas Lemon is a professor at the Columbia School of Journalism, and his new book is Higher Admissions, The Rise, Decline, and Return of Standardized Testing. So given that risk, why are elite colleges bringing back test requirements?
23: If you can be the university that says, hey, among all these schools, we still hold these particular standards of excellence, it's competitive advantage at the end of the day.
25: Coming up on Top of Mind, a look at the real role that tests and race play in admissions from somebody who's been on the inside. I'm Julie Rose, and this is Top of Mind.
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25: Alex Coupe was an admissions officer at Stanford and at the University of Chicago, and he's not surprised to see elite schools reinstating the test requirement.
23: If you're a school that really adheres to tradition, and this has always been a selling point for you, appeal to folks who do want to say, hey, here's another level of prestige that my student has gotten into.
25: In other words, it's about status. When Coupe was working in admissions about a decade ago, the landscape was different. All elite schools required an SAT or ACT score. Affirmative action was still legal. And his goal as an admissions officer was to help kids like him, a Black public school student from Chicago with decent grades, good test scores, and passionate interests. For him, that was writing.
23: I was completely obsessed with Live Journal. It was one of the first just online journals for high school students. I had a public one. I would write in it every single day. But with my grades, I doubt I would have had, you know, a really wonderful chance at being admitted at Pomona if it weren't for the scholarship.
25: Pomona is a private college in California that accepts only 7% of applicants. And Coupe got in on a scholarship that recruits students from disadvantaged backgrounds.
23: It really opened a tremendous amount of doors. Needless to say, it was an adjustment process moving from the south side of Chicago to, you know, sunny Southern California. And I really felt, you know, maybe some imposter syndrome, not having been the brightest high school student. But I really learned that there are many different types of intelligences. And that that must mean that now that I have a college degree, there must be plenty of students like me who didn't think that, you know, getting into a highly selective school was even a possibility. If I can work to help them be successful, I'm going to absolutely do that.
25: So what surprised you when you went through your first selection cycle as an admissions officer?
23: Sure. The first admission cycle that I went through, I think what surprised me most was just the sheer quantity of students getting denied. I mean, I would see students who would have been valedictorian at my high school or would have been on paper the smartest person I had ever encountered in Chicago, and it was just a flat deny.
25: The average acceptance rate to an Ivy League school can be as low as 3% and typically no higher than 10%.

0: Here's how it typically played out.
1: There's a first reader for a territory, so you read all the applications first from a particular area. So let's say students from Oklahoma are applying to Harvard. There'd be one person who reads all the apps from Oklahoma. To some extent, context is considered. Like, oh, well, this student went to a public school, or, hey, the socioeconomic level of this area means that unlike most of this applicant pool, this family might not have been able to afford a testing tutor, you know? But it really is left up to the admissions officer to make the call. That person, if they like the applications, will send them over to a second reader who then provides a shorter evaluation, right? And then all those applications go to something called committee, where a group of admissions officers vote on who they want to be admitted.
0: Right. So that first round, then it's like, this is your group. And then you kind of, I don't know what, like go into the Thunderdome with the other admissions officers. And you're like, these are my folks over here. And they're the ones I'm going to fight for. I mean, is it your job to advocate for them then when you go into that next round?
1: Yeah. Lawyer, I think, is kind of the analogy that I would make there. You know, you bring your students and everyone has their own biases. And it's kind of known amongst the office who has which biases. I studied philosophy. I brought a lot of philosophy kids. I brought a lot of self-aware kids who, you know, were writers and who I frankly just saw myself in. But I think the magic of it is when you have a group of folks who have their own biases, you know, which everyone knows, then you can come to kind of some kind of consensus. Certainly not an objective one. But in committee, yes, it's your job to say, hey, I think this student should be admitted. Here are the numbers. Here's maybe some quotes from the essays. Here's, you know, when they took AP scores and how they did. Here's a blip that happened sophomore year, but the counselor at the school explained it this way. And yeah, you're making a case for the student to be admitted.
0: How often did you bring a student to the committee that that actually had less than perfect test scores? Like, it seems like that would just make your job automatically harder. And if your incentive is to try to get your students through the committee, you know, like, why would you even pick a student who has less than a perfect score on the SAT?
1: That's the right question. And there's perfect and close to perfect are relevant, you know, for admission in the conversation, right? So if you look at the average ACT or SAT of these places, you'll see 1520 or 1540, not necessarily 1600, right? So you can bring students on the margin of perfection in that way. But you can also be really strategic, right? If you know you want X student to be admitted and it's going to be a tough case for everyone, then the student right before that student, you should make sure that everyone's going to deny that student, right? Everyone feels bad for denying two students in a row. So that way, the student that you actually wanted to get in maybe has a better chance. It's a human process, so you can use every advantage that you can to make it happen, if that makes sense.
0: Yeah. I don't know what to say, Alex, other than that it just, I mean, if I were a student trying to get into this selective school, I would have this huge amount of hope that I could be the one that would get your attention. But then also I would feel like, I mean, there's nothing I can do because it feels so arbitrary and so like, I mean, you know, you might have had a headache the day that you were reading my essay. You know, you might have not slept well the night before, or I don't, you know, maybe there was one other student that you read right before me that you actually really liked. And so that biased how you thought about me. I mean,
1: 100%. Yeah. Or it's 3:30 a.m., you know, and I'm really hungry, right? Those things, yeah. I think, play a really small factor in the process, and you can't ignore that. But yeah, there is, I think that's the one case I would make for the ACT or SAT is that regardless of how sleepy an admissions officer is, the number's the number, right? It sells itself in that way to a committee if you've done well. And I mean, on the other coin, that's a disadvantage to a student who hasn't, right? So I do think having some metrics that feign objectivity, you know, might be an important part of the process, but certainly it shouldn't be the end-all be-all.
0: Would your job have been harder or easier without that SAT score or ACT score?
1: Sure. I think that's a really great question because it depends on what the job is, right? I would say for me it would have been easier without it because most of the students who I might have advocated for, because of maybe personal biases, I'm trying to get students who the pool maybe inherently isn't looking for. So yeah, I would prefer it if those types of metrics didn't exist, especially because of the people that they've historically excluded.
0: How often would you come across a student who didn't

0: have all of those additional resources behind them, who also had a near perfect SAT score. And did that feel like a, you know, like you would just hit the jackpot with a student like that?
1: Yeah, that's very rare. Even you asking that question, I get a chill, or I got a chill, you know, in those moments where you just meet someone who's a rock star. You almost don't have to sell the context. It's like, no, they're awesome. And right. They're doing it against all odds. It's a beautiful story. It usually gets, you know, all yes votes. And yeah, that's kind of why you do the work. It's even more rewarding when the student is borderline, or when you have to really make the case, and really, you know, do your homework to point out the excellences, not just your homework on the application, but your homework on the committee, right? So, hey, I don't know, Martin's on this committee and Martin's a math guy. So let me make sure that I mention that this student took calculus over the summer before senior year to get a year ahead in math, even though they're an English major. That'll really get Martin, right? And that's the kind of lawyer aspect of it is, you know, choosing a jury in that sense. It's chosen for you, but making sure that you have selling points for the committee.
0: And to be clear, this was 10 years ago when affirmative action was still a legal and accepted policy at many selective colleges around the country. And so it was okay for you to be saying, you know, we'd like to admit more Black students, and here's a Black student that I think really meets the qualifications.
1: Sure, absolutely. Yeah, I can only imagine, and talking to my friends who are still in the admissions field, I mean, the amount of work you have to do to say, hey, you know, yes, it's not just about race, but race is correlated with all these other things. It's really tough to quantify having a difficult racial experience or being one Black kid and a student, you know, in a classroom, and what that experience is like, and the types of intelligences you need to deal with that. They don't translate to paper very well, right? So it, with affirmative action removed in that sense, it becomes a real creative challenge for folks who are really trying to admit equitable pools, I would say.
0: By the time the pandemic started, Alex Coupe had left the admissions office and was working as a private coach for college applicants with a company called Empowerly. As universities began going test optional, and in some cases test blind, where they wouldn't even look at a score if you submitted it, Coupe was thinking,
1: It's not going to make a tremendous difference in the long run. There are other quantitative metrics and great corollaries in an application. A student who has a great SAT score is going to have certain other things 98% of the time, right? They're going to have a couple of AP scores, or they're going to have done the other thing that looks really excellent from a quantitative piece. So even in removing the number, I would surmise that most experienced admissions officers, without the test score, looking at everything else in the application, could probably guess with great accuracy what the test score actually was anyway.
0: Right? Interesting.
1: So the application is vast enough in that sense to catch a couple of different quantitative excellences in that way.
0: What was your advice to students when all of these schools started going test optional? And so then you have the bind of, like, if I submit it, it might hurt me or it might help me. But if I don't, is it going to hurt me or is it going to help me? Like, how did you help students think through that calculus?
1: Yeah, great question. There are certain numbers that I would use, you know. So for the for the SAT, if I'm working as a private counselor, and a student hits a certain number, I say, we submit that number.
0: Did it have to be, like, perfect or just a few points
1: close
0: off from perfect?
1: Yeah, okay. Pretty close to perfect. And we submit,
0: okay.
1: You know.
0: Otherwise, don't bother.
1: Otherwise, don't bother. Yeah. Or, again, I also use the rule of quantitative excellence. So if you're not submitting any AP scores, or if your GPA is not excellent, we have to submit a high test score, or we have to retake the SAT or ACT because you have zero quantitative excellences here. So let's make sure that someone can acknowledge you're one.
0: We're talking, though, about selective, highly selective universities, of which there are a relative handful in the country. So is this a lot of focus placed on, like, a relatively small thing when we think about higher education in the country overall? Or do you think it really matters that we spend a lot of time thinking and focusing on who gets into the most selective schools?
1: Yeah, I mean, as long as there's this level of energy towards 25, 30 very selective schools, it's also going to be this advantage for the students who graduate from those places, right? Those are inextricably linked. Do I think the focus is incorrectly placed on 25, 30 schools? Absolutely. I don't see that changing in the American mind anytime soon. I think inherently folks can name those 25, 30 schools and kind of forget about the thousands of others pretty quickly. As long as that advantage exists, then the folks who are admitted to that should at best represent, you know, equitable desire, you know, I think among the folks who are applying, if that makes sense.
0: Alex, thank you so much for taking time for sharing your insights today.
1: Truly my pleasure, Julie.
0: Alex Coupe worked in admissions at Stanford and at the University of Chicago. During the recent shift to test optional admissions, he was the lead college counselor for Empowerly, which is a private admissions coaching company. Now, up to this point, we've been talking mostly about private elite universities. But the question of who deserves to get into college and how hangs heavier over public universities that are funded by tax dollars. So to understand what the shift away from tests and affirmative action might mean for higher education more broadly, let's take a look at the University of California. Two of the most selective public universities in the country are UCLA and UC Berkeley. The University of California system has been operating without affirmative action since the mid-1990s. That's when voters banned the use of race in public college admissions. And more recently, the University of California led out in eliminating the test requirement. UC schools are now test blind, meaning admissions officers don't look at SAT or ACT scores at all.
2: We had a substantial spike in applications from underrepresented students, from students of color. So taking away the test, I think, really made students believe that they could be more competitive than they felt they were before.
0: Patricia Gandara is a longtime professor in UCLA's Graduate School of Education, and she's co-director of the Civil Rights Project at UCLA. She was an early proponent of removing the test requirement, even before the COVID pandemic forced the move.
2: I've dealt with this issue through my whole career, really, and students were really traumatized by the idea of having to do a test that they knew their group did not do well on. I mean, this is very well known that African-American and Latino students don't score as well as Asian students and white students. And I am very convinced that a lot of students who could do well at the most selective institutions take themselves out of the game because they view that it's not for them.
0: Gandara hopes eliminating the test requirement will accelerate the University of California's progress in racial diversity. After voters banned affirmative action back in 1996, Black and Hispanic student enrollment at the top UC schools plunged by 40%. Those numbers stayed low until around 2010. In 2023, the UC system admitted its most diverse class ever, with 5% Black and 28% Hispanic students. Both rates have doubled in the past 20 years. Though Gandara notes the University of California has yet to reach parity for Hispanic students, who are half of all public K through 12 students in the state, but only a quarter of UC enrollment. Still, she says the trend is positive.
2: Part of it is that the university has done a rather remarkable job in outreach to communities, but it's taken 25 years. Our first efforts went towards building some programs that would help these students starting from high school to be prepared. And I was the evaluator for one, which was Puente, which is a program that focused on Latino students. We saw that that made a difference, but in a state the size of California, it was a drop in the bucket. I mean, these programs were never going to get us there.
0: She says holistic review of applicants also made a difference.
2: And that meant that we looked at things besides grades and test scores, challenges that students had overcome, abilities that they had. What ended up being 14 factors. And one of those was the SAT. So when the SAT was dropped, it became 13 factors. That has helped a lot. In that way, it has been possible to look at students who have overcome tremendous challenges, who've gone to schools that we know did not prepare them with the right courses or didn't offer so many AP courses, but the students took advantage of what was there. I think that's made the biggest difference. Although I point out again, I mean, we still are not anywhere near the point where we have any kind of parity with the students who are actually graduating from our high schools.
0: Does it matter so much, though, that those individuals go to a selective school, like an Ivy League school or in California, you know, UCLA, UC Berkeley? There are other programs that are less selective that they could also get a degree from.
2: Let me give you a rough statistic. If they go to a state university, which is more selective, but less selective than the University of California, the chances are around 50% that they'll actually get a degree. If they go to the University of California, the chances are about 85% that they'll get a degree. So yeah, it matters a lot. It matters how selective the institution is in terms of the resources that they have, the peer group that is there, the opportunities. It matters a lot if you want to get a degree.
0: Now, since much of Gandara's work focuses on increasing access to the UC system to a more diverse group of students, I was intrigued at a subtle shift that she introduced to our conversation about who deserves these most valuable degrees.
2: I think that we need to be more focused on what the university education can do for the community, for a state, for a people. The people's university should be more concerned about how students contribute to the well-being of the state and less so on the student's own personal success. That's not to say we don't want our students to be successful, but I think it's important for a university that is a state university that is supported by the state and for the state that the students who are admitted have some concern about how they're going to contribute. You know, there was a wonderful study done, about 20 years ago by Derek Bach called The Shape of the River. They looked at those who had been admitted through affirmative action. And one of the things that they found was that those young people who had gotten a chance through an affirmative action entry had gone on to do much more community service. There was a kind of sense that I got a chance and now I got to bring other people up. I like that. You know, I like the idea that we admit students who are going to make the world a little better for others besides just themselves. Being a musician, I mean, that being an artist, those are wonderful things in our society. Those are things that we would like to support and help mold. People who have a goal of running a nonprofit to help the homeless and still are going to school and taking all their courses and doing that. I think these are important things for us to consider in who makes up a class. I mean, I like for my own children to be influenced by being around, rubbing shoulders with young people like this.
0: So it's less about who deserves the college education and more about who can do the most for us with that college education.
2: What contributions do students have to make and how have they realized those contributions? Yeah.
0: Patricia Gandara is a professor in the Graduate School of Education at UCLA and co-director of the Civil Rights Project at UCLA. What's your college admission story? I'd love to hear it. Did anything in today's episode challenge your point of view? 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Today's episode was produced by Vanessa Goodman, Elena Beck, and James Hoops, with help from Samuel Benson, Sam Payne, and me. Our audio engineer and sound design team includes Gabe Vargas, Kelsey Ney, and Brandon Lewis. I'm Julie Rose. We'll talk soon.

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3: I'm Julie Rose. Life feels heavy for a lot of us right now. 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
6: We don't have to change our mind. We don't have to compromise. We're trying to construct a bridge to the next conversation.
3: And we're exploring tough topics with nuance and an open mind.
7: What we have is not a politician's problem. We have an incentives problem. And we can't expect different results unless and until we change the rules of that system.
3: We're out to become better citizens, kinder neighbors, and more effective advocates for the things that matter most. It all starts right after the news.
8: BBC News with Neil Nunes. Iranian officials say there have been fresh U.S. airstrikes in several areas in the country as the two sides continue to fight over the control of the Strait of Hormuz. Iran's attacked what it said were U.S. military installations in neighboring Gulf countries. Baham Gobadi from BBC Persian has this analysis.
9: Iran wants to exert its control over the Strait of Hormuz because Iran sees all these sanctions relief and all these economic incentives that the Americans are providing, something temporarily that can be overdone overnight. However, they see the Strait of Hormuz as an infinite source of income. Apart from that, Iran has been under sanction for decades. So if, for example, EU put sanctions on Iran, they can say, okay, from now on, we're not going to allow your ships to go through the Strait of Hormuz.
8: The Pan American Health Organization says the greatest risks to health posed by Venezuela's twin earthquakes are now disruptions to health care, overcrowding, and a lack of drinking water. The quakes, which devastated large parts of northern Venezuela 2 weeks ago, have left thousands of people displaced. More from Mimi Swaby.
10: People have made up makeshift camps, tented villages, so to speak. But these camps make diseases very easily transmitted. So that is now a huge concern. And the Pan American Health Organization has come out and said the greatest risk right now for individuals, those who are displaced, those who are vulnerable from the earthquake, are the healthcare system being in disarray and now overcrowding in these camps and a lack of clean drinking water and sanitation. So people who have had their homes completely destroyed are now facing a new crisis.
8: Police in western Ukraine have launched a criminal investigation after crowds of people attacked a military conscription team in the city of Lviv. Officers were attempting to detain a man they suspected of trying to avoid military service. This report is from Paul Moss.
11: There was a time when Ukraine's military recruiters could barely keep up. So many were volunteering to join up and fight Russia's invasion. But there's been a marked rise in the number who now resist being conscripted. And Wednesday saw that resistance turn violent. Locals in Lviv apparently took exception to the army officers trying to arrest a suspected draft dodger. They overturned the recruiter's car and then attacked a police officer who came to help. The mayor of Lviv warned that Wednesday night's scenes could be used as propaganda by those hostile to Ukraine.
8: The governor of Russia's western region of Lipetsk has called on Russian oil companies to provide honest information about fuel deliveries. This comes as huge numbers of Russians face shortages caused by Ukrainian attacks on refineries there. This is the world news from the BBC.
12: Almost every food that people think is disgusting is an animal product. And the odor of disgust is the odor of decay.
13: The thread in my work is finding the gray zone between attraction and repulsion. It's like a car crash. It's the fascination of just looking for a little bit.
14: People saying things that are mean or like being bullies. It's stuff like that that disgusts me more now as a parent than bodily fluids ever will.
15: I think there's a lot of leaders on all sides of the political spectrum that use a disgust response to embolden their own power.
16: Hey, it's Julie, and this is Top of Mind, where we tackle tough topics with nuance and an open mind. We're out to become better citizens, kinder neighbors, and more effective advocates. Today, we're exploring the hidden power of disgust.
17: We've got 80 of the world's most disgusting foods on display, so it's hard to only pick a few of them. But I mean, some of the more spectacular are roasted guinea pig from Peru.
16: Samuel West is co-founder of the Disgusting Food Museum in Sweden.
17: We have stinky tofu from China. And this is what's interesting. There's no real recipe for it. It just calls for making it as stinky as possible. using milk, fish, some kind of... fresh meat and just allowing that to ferment. The jar I have it's one of the more vile things at the museum.
16: What is America represented?
17: Oh yeah, of course. For example, we have the junk food from the United States. If you would ask Europeans, Swedes maybe in particular, people would say, oh, it's so full of fat and sugar and artificial ingredients. That's disgusting. Twinkies, Pop-Tarts.
16: Oh, come on. Nobody thinks that Twinkies and Pop-Tarts are as disgusting as stinky tofu.
17: So this is what makes it interesting, because what we think is good and tasty, someone else thinks is disgusting. So like we're chatting about stinky tofu being, how could anybody eat that? It's very popular street food in China. The street food vendors build up a respectable, formidable reputation for having the stinkiest and the best tofu. So the foods we're not familiar with are the ones that we often find disgusting. Disgust is one of the six fundamental universal human emotions that are found everywhere, in every culture, every place on earth. I mean, the whole function of disgust is biologically is to keep us from eating harmful food. And then you can understand the stinky tofu or the fermented fish that smells bad. So you have a sort of a biological inclination to avoid that.
16: And yet cultures have embraced these foods.
17: Yeah, so the interesting aspect here is that when it comes to disgust, it's an innate sort of hardwired emotion. But we have to learn what is disgusting. So that's purely cultural.
16: And even within cultures, our disgust triggers differ. I grew up in Utah, home of the famous fry sauce, which is a mixture of ketchup and mayonnaise that I find so repulsive. Just the sight of it makes me want to heave. But most people I know won't even eat their French fries without it. So disgust is innate. It's shaped by culture and individual sensitivities. And it goes much deeper than food, which is why we decided it merits a whole episode of Top of Mind. Because disgust shapes how we treat one another and even how we vote. If we hope to live together more peaceably in this fractious moment, we need a clear understanding of how disgust drives us and how to keep it in check. In a moment, we'll hear from the world's leading expert on the science of disgust. But first, I want you to meet somebody who spends her days toying with our capacity for disgust.
13: My name is Andrea Hasler. I grew up in Switzerland, but I've lived in London for the last almost three decades, and I'm a sculptor.
16: So she's famous for deconstructing designer bags and shoes, and she keeps the original handles or decorative flourishes from the designer item, but then rebuilds the rest of it out of wax and resin to look like a mound of oozing, glistening intestines and globules of fat.
13: The thread in my work is analyzing consumer behavior and analyzing sort of the emotional connections to consumerism. And I do that by finding the gray zone between attraction and repulsion. So things that are in one way very seductive and desirable, and on the other hand, repulsive. People are really attracted to just quickly touch it. And it's that sort of thing of, in one way, you want to move back because it's, yeah, it should be hidden. But then also, it's like a car crash. It's the fascination of just looking for a little bit.
16: And it's really important to Hustler that she stay in that middle place of seduction and repulsion.
13: There's artists who work with similar visual elements in a very shocking way. But I'm not interested to just shock. I want to make people think and sort of have a reaction, but not just, if it's just to be repulsed by it, then the pieces have sort of failed. It needs to be a trigger for more.
16: Are there certain things that you won't do because you know that it'll be too far?
13: Yeah, no, there's sort of different triggers. And for example, I've learned that if I mix these type of visceral sculptures with hair, the reactions, when there's hair on it, that's a step too far. Yeah, people are really grossed out. And if you, depending, it's different if the hair looks like it's growing out, then it's more acceptable because it looks like it's growing. But when it's sort of rubbed on top, yeah. So it's the context of where, you know, luscious hair is, you know, it's used as a seductive element in, you know, commercials. But if you find a piece of, or sort of clogged up hair in the sink, it's sort of, the reaction is one of repulsiveness.
16: And do you use models? Do you look at something and that you're trying to create in your sculpture?
13: I am vegan, so I find it very difficult to, for example, to go to a butcher's. It's a no-go for me because I look much more at visual printed material. Early on, I used to go to the butcher's and sort of, you know, collect meat pieces and have them. And I don't do that anymore. I find it too difficult.
16: Are you not disgusted by your own work?
13: It's just wax. And it's, you know, it's sort of off-white colored wax. And I put pigments in it. And because I know the process of how, and I'm still really fascinated. And I'm still perfecting, even after all these years, I'm still perfecting or tweak my technique of how to make certain areas look a little bit sort of almost more wet or more like they have a layer of sort of white fat on it. I get really obsessed by it, but I would, never want to eat a steak.
16: Why do you think we are both fascinated and some things can be both attractive and repulsive at the same time?
13: It's a big question. Well, I have no answer for it, but I do think because, I mean, it's the element of, it's also the, what would you call it? It's almost the danger. Things that are disgusting often look like they could, they could grow or they could change shape. Or it's sort of, it's the element of unpredictability would be my guess. But actually, I have no idea.
16: To see photos of Andrea Hustler's sculptures, find her online at andreahustler.com. We'll put a link in the show notes. Although I would recommend that you not look while you are eating. I made that mistake. If disgust is an innate response intended to protect us, what could possibly be the point then of this strange attraction to something that triggers that disgust response?
12: Humans have a special ability, only humans, to come to enjoy situations in which the body is sending a negative signal to them, but they realize that they're really safe, they're not threatened. We can do things that seem harmful and are actually good for us.
16: Next on Top of Mind, we'll hear about the surprising flexibility of our disgust response. I'm Julie Rose. 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
21: Paul Rozin is a retired professor of psychology at the University of Pennsylvania. He's nearly 90, but still happy to chat at length about pioneering the study of disgust.
12: I study largely how humans relate to food, and that's how I got into disgust, which is much bigger than food, but that's how I got into it.
21: It started decades ago with a question he had about meat.
12: Because meat is the most nutritious food, really. And it's valued all over the world. And we, yet the Americans eat practically no meat. We eat three mammals, for example, out of 4,000 mammals. You know, and we only eat the meat, basically, the muscle. We don't eat most of the rest of the animal. That was really odd. And so that led me into, why don't we eat most meat? And the answer is disgust. Almost every food that people think is disgusting is an animal product.
21: Really?
12: Now, animal products have a number of other features. They spoil. They smell bad when they sit around. Plant products don't do that much either. And the odor of disgust is the odor of decay, which is characteristic of meat spoiling.
21: And the one thing that has been found to trigger disgust in people of all cultures, says Rozin, is the decaying stuff in our own gut.
12: Feces is the original and universal disgust. Of course, feces is a vehicle for infection, for pathogens.
21: But we're not born disgusted by feces.
12: It probably occurs, it's something to do with toilet training. I mean, that's when you, little kids have no problem with feces. They'll eat it, they'll play with it, and eventually it becomes negative because of toilet training. It does appear that toilet training in one form or another is universal.
21: So it's an entirely learned response then?
12: Well, it could be that we have a predisposition to learn that certain things are disgusting. That hasn't been shown, but it's possible that that's true. But it takes toilet training, it takes a while, and it takes a while to get kids to avoid feces, feel it's revolting.
21: Do other animals experience disgust?
12: Now, not everyone agrees with this. I would say no. And one reason I would say no is that contamination, which is, I think, part of disgust, that it renders something inedible when it touches it. That isn't true in any animal. So that there are things that they'll avoid, but not if they just touch something else. And the other thing is that lots of animals eat feces, like little babies do.
21: Help me understand what the contamination component is. That's a requirement of something that is disgusting will always also have this contaminating component for adults,
12: yes,
21: for humans?
12: Yes, I would say that again. There's some controversy in all of this. Well, part of my definition of disgust is that disgusting substances are contaminating. Feces touches something, it's feces-ized. When a cockroach has touched something, it's cockroach. And this includes what we call moral disgust. Hitler is, most people would say Hitler is disgusting, and Hitler is contaminating. Nobody wants to wear Hitler's sweater. Nobody wants to hold Hitler's books. And it's not just because he's a bad idea. You don't like the thought of him. We have shown that most people would rather hold a copy of Mein Kampf, Hitler's book, a new copy, rather than hold his English dictionary, which he touched. So, in other words, the English dictionary has Hitler in it because he touched it, whereas his Mein Kampf has only got his ideas in it. A new copy of Mein Kampf. It's also offensive, and you might even say disgusting, Mein Kampf, but it doesn't have the same gutsy effect as Hitler's English dictionary does. This contamination I talked about is called contagion in the literature. It's the law of contagion. If something touches something else, past its properties. There's another law that went with that, discovered at the turn of the 20th century by a number of anthropologists, which is something looks like something, it is something. And we show that people would not eat a piece of chocolate made to look like dog doo. They know it's chocolate.
10: They can smell that it's chocolate. They know you.
12: And they see a piece of the chocolate it's made of right next to it. But they say, there's a piece of their brain that says, looks like dog do is dog do. And that's a very good heuristic. If it looks like a snake, it's a snake.
10: Yeah.
12: You know, and so this can become problematic in some situations, and it can become humorous.
10: You're making me think of a conversation I had with Andrea Hasler, who's a sculptor, and she creates sculptures that look very realistic, as though it's like intestines and raw meat, and it's all pinkish and bloody, and there's fat, and it's very, I mean, I find it really gross to look at, but also she says she's trying to find that line where people are attracted but also repulsed. Like, why would someone want to like lean into something that's also kind of gross?
12: So yeah, I got into this problem, and as I studied it, I realized that it was related to something I had done before, which had nothing to do with disgust, which is, why do people like hot pepper? Hot pepper makes your mouth burn, and it's basically that's a signal to get this out of your mouth.
10: Yeah,
12: we have 2 billion people or more who eat it and love it every day. So that's another example to me of how we get to like disgust, as, for example, in stinky cheese in Americans. Not all people do, of course. Or in other parts of the world, there's fermented fish and other things that people love.
10: Mm-hmm.
12: And my account of this, it's just one account, is what I call benign masochism. Humans have a special ability, only humans, no evidence for this in any animal, to come to enjoy situations in which the body is sending a negative signal to them. But they realize that they're really safe. They're not threatened. The best example is the roller coaster. People enjoy the fact that their heart is pounding and their body thinks they're, you know, crashing to death. But they know that they're not. And that realization makes you feel, sort of elevated. You're better than your body at knowing these things.
10: But why? Like, what's the point of that? I mean, if we think about some of this, is there any adaptational reason why?
12: I don't think so. I think it's a side effect of a general fact that we have a mind and that we can evaluate our body's responses and put value on it.
10: Yeah.
12: Animals don't do that.
10: So we can overcome our disgust, or we can at least reduce our automatic response to something that we find disgusting, right?
12: Or we can, if we don't reduce our automatic response, we can come to tolerate it or even like it, as with stinky cheese. People who eat stinky cheese, they'll say, I love it that it stinks. We can do things that seem harmful and are actually good for us.
21: That's Paul Rozin, the father of disgust research, retired professor of psychology at the University of Pennsylvania. I started thinking about all the things we do that are either disgusting or upsetting, but we do them anyway for our own good or for others, like giving blood or doing emergency first aid on a stranger or spending time with someone whose hygiene is off-putting. And then I thought about parents.
14: There's just some things that kids do that you have to get used to, getting peed on, dealing with poops and blowouts.
21: Samantha Ashbacher's biggest disgust trigger, though, is vomit.
14: That's the one for me. It's just where I think I draw the line, is throw up. If my husband's home, he gets those ones. He gets those calls. But I think I have been able to get a little bit of a stronger stomach if he's not home. I mean, my 11-month-old right now, she has 2 teeth. So she's still learning how to eat. And so there's a lot of the gagging and regurgitating of dinner. And the other night, I think we were out and she started doing it, and I just stuck my hands like right under her mouth, and it all came up right into my hands. And I was like, you know, it's better to be in my hands than like on the table or on the floor or like on my clothes. I think I probably peaked in my mom grossness with that one.
21: In a case like that, or another instance where one of your children is doing something disgusting.
14: Right, yeah.
21: Something, you know, they're being sick, they're vomiting. Like, is there ever a fleeting moment where you find them disgusting?
14: No. I mean, I think there's things that, you know, I think, oh, you don't know that that's gross yet. And I think those are things that as a parent, I'm just like, you know what? These are their kids. They're learning how to be humans. This is their first time on the earth. But there are things now as an adult and a parent that I have less patience for in putting up with in terms of gross behaviors. And that's usually stuff that comes from other adults. Being judgmental about parents that are struggling with kids having meltdowns in public, people saying things that are mean or like being bullies, like behaviors that, you know, I obviously found disgusting before, I have less patience for now that I'm a parent because I don't want my kids to see those behaviors and mimic them. I was at the post office a couple of weeks ago with my kids. And, you know, I feel like we live in a pretty diverse community. We have a large population of Spanish and Portuguese speakers. And, you know, there were two families in there that were speaking Spanish to each other. You know, they weren't bothering anybody. You know, we're all there with our kids just trying to go about our business. And this woman in front of me turns to me and she goes, "Is this America?" And I was so shocked. I didn't think I heard her right the first time. And I said, "Excuse me?" She goes, "Oh, is this America?" Like, just so shocked that people are speaking Spanish in the post office. And I was like, this is an important moment. Like, my son is 4 years old. He's about to start preschool. He's standing there watching me interact with this woman. And I was like, yeah, this is, you know, this is the melting pot. And our country was, you know, founded on being a place that everybody could come. And, you know, I don't have any problem with someone speaking their native language. It doesn't bother me. I don't, you know, that it's stuff like that that disgusts me more now as a parent than bodily fluids ever will.
21: Samantha Ashbacher lives in Massachusetts with her husband and two kids. So, disgust may have started as a biological response to protect us from diseased food. But research building on Paul Rozin's work has found that disgust also plays a role in a behavioral immune system in humans. Because we live in communities and rely on one another for survival, disgust drives us to reject people who seem like they might infect us with their bodies, behaviors, or ideas.
0: We have seen that in many cases where once disgust is attached to a people, it can be very difficult to dislodge.
21: That's next on Top of Mind from the BYU Radio Podcast Network. I'm Julie Rose.
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0: So psychologists like Paul Rozin have developed scales to measure how sensitive people are to experiencing the emotion of disgust.
21: This is Vanderbilt political science professor Cindy Kam.
0: So I'm interested in how people are different in the extent to which they experience disgust and whether that variation in disgust sensitivity helps us understand the policies that they want from government. So people will answer questions such as, well, how disgusting would it be if a friend gave you a piece of chocolate that happened to be shaped like poop? Or how disgusting would you find it if you take a sip from a glass only to discover your friend took a sip from it?
3: The Discuss Sensitivity survey has about 30 questions. We'll put a link to it in the show notes because I know you're dying to find out what your own score is. And it turns out there's a huge range. Paul Rosin told me, on the one hand, there are people who are almost completely insensitive to feces. They're just not disgusted by it hardly at all. And on the other hand, you've got people who won't even blow their nose in a brand new piece of toilet paper just because it's toilet paper. One of Paul Rosin's protégés is the now famous moral psychologist Jonathan Haidt, who has concluded that people who are easily disgusted are also more likely to be political conservatives. Disgust, says Haidt, shapes what we consider sacred and what's taboo. This is reflected in politically conservative language like sanctity of life or sanctity of marriage, says Haidt. But Cindy Kam has found that it's more complicated than that.
0: As a political scientist, I would say conservatism is complex. What I have found, yes, is that there's a relationship between disgust sensitivity and some people's attitudes on social policies that have a moral component, such as abortion, such as same-sex marriage. However, if conservatism also means, you know, do you want capitalism or do you want socialism? Then disgust doesn't really have a role to play in adjudicating between those.
3: And what's especially interesting is that disgust can actually be a basis for cross-partisan common ground, says Kam. So think about what happened during the COVID-19 pandemic.
0: I have a recent paper that's coming out where we look at people's attitudes towards infectious disease. We find that Republicans, who are the most disgust sensitive, were actually pretty close to Democrats who were disgust sensitive in wanting more government mitigation. They were more likely to say that they would protect themselves by engaging in behaviors like masking and social distancing. They were more reluctant to return to regular life, and they were more supportive of active government policies that were designed to mitigate COVID-19. So in that way, we all talk about a big partisan divide, disgust sensitivity in that context helped bridge part of the divide between Republicans and Democrats.
3: We're also seeing this in the Make America Healthy movement, where disgust sensitivity unites a whole range of political ideologies behind concerns around contaminants in our food and our drugs. Plus, and this is maybe the most sobering finding from Professor Kam's work, our disgust response is so powerful that it is pretty easily manipulated.
0: In the experiment, my research participants, who were online survey takers, received what looked like a newspaper article. In that newspaper article, it talked about food safety. Food safety concerns were discussed using sort of bland or sanitized language, or it was discussed using disgust-laden language. So, for example, produce is unsanitary for hygienic reasons versus produce is grown in fields where workers are leaving their feces. Say workers being in the fields and being ill with particularly vivid descriptions of how maybe they had a tummy ache. So between the two different vignettes, I asked people to what extent they would support more spending on food safety laws. And the people who were in the disgust rhetoric condition were more likely to support spending on food safety, especially if they were disgust sensitive. And I do think that disgust is something that is evoked in people very easily and can be marshaled into politics, but I think it can be also dangerous. We have seen that in Hitler's rhetoric in World War II. We have seen that certainly in the LGBT movements. We have seen that in many cases where once disgust is attached to a people, it can be very difficult to dislodge.
3: What ways then, if we were to kind of narrow in, can you think of examples where politicians or political groups, activist groups are intentionally leaning into that
0: Yes.
3: for their own purposes?
0: I think some of the language around people experiencing homelessness I think some of the language around people who are in the United States and are undocumented, language that talks about groups as dirty, language that uses metaphors to build a similarity between, say, a group and some animalistic quality like hordes or teeming, lends an animalistic quality that is that can be discussed evoking.
4: Interesting. So it's a very subtle connection that you're not like the Nazis calling Jews cockroaches, but using like adjectives that kind of are adjacent.
0: That's correct. Because the way that the mind is organized, we think of the mind as being organized in associative networks where one idea is linked with a whole bunch of ideas. So if you trigger one idea, like dirty, it will then light up a bunch of related ideas, right? And then the group that is talked about in that sense becomes embedded in that network too. I like to think of disgust as being a primary emotion that enters into our minds, whether we like it or not. We may or may not invite it, but it gets in the car with us. And I think if we go on autopilot, it's very easy to let disgust take over. And that could be helpful sometimes when we need protecting, but disgust also operates on hyper-surveillance mode. So it can be overprotective. And as we've discussed before, it makes things up.
4: What are the questions I'd be asking myself then as I'm trying to decide, do I want to let it stay in the front seat or should I push it to the back seat? Because it is protective in some cases.
0: Yes. I think you'd ask yourself, like, what's this policy really about? Right? Can I see a reason that I want it to protect me and I want it to protect other people? Or am I trying to just build distance between myself and some group of people that I am just reacting emotionally to? But it takes work. So I guess the question is how much work people want to put into politics, right? Hmm. Often not a lot. But there's also a concern that if people don't put a lot of thought into politics, then they can just take the easy route. And that is to let disgust do the driving.
4: Cindy Kam is a professor of political science at Vanderbilt University. So we're going to finish up today with somebody who is making the choice on a daily basis to not let disgust drive her.
5: My name is Jane Anderson. I live in Gilbert, Arizona. I'm 49 years old. I have four kids that range from 15 to 23. I do like order. I do like cleanliness. And so I kind of knew going into motherhood that probably the baby toddler stage wasn't going to be like the best fit for my skill set. The diaper changing, the spitting up, you know, cleaning the noses and all that kind of stuff. But it, for me, it was a means to an end, right? Like I have to help raise this little person to then be independent. Unfortunately for me, the temporariness has not proved to be our lifestyle.
4: Her 19-year-old son, Maddie, has blindness, cerebral palsy, and epilepsy. He has intellectual disabilities, and he needs constant care.
5: And I can tell you, changing an adult's diaper isn't just the same thing but bigger. It is dramatically different. If you think about it this way, you know, you take that child's diaper, you have that little diaper genie in the corner and, ooh, that, you know, smells so bad. We're going to wrap it up. We're going to put it in that special thing and it hides the smell. The diapers, they're ginormous. There's no diaper genie for, you know, backpack size, you know, diapering situations. And so every diaper has to be walked out to the garbage can because it's so intense, the smell. Also, when you're dealing with an adult with special needs, sometimes, especially right now, what we're facing is a lot of violent behavior. So if you can imagine, if you've ever recalled changing a diaper of a little one that's kind of squirmy and you're trying to hold them down and maybe they're trying to grab and you're, you know, it's a little difficult. Now, sometimes the situation is I have to get up on the bed, sit right over his chest, hold down both of his hands, you know, until he calms down, because we don't want any of the mess to get into his mouth. And he's a 19-year-old man, so he's very, very, very strong. Sometimes when I change his diaper, he will spit on me. And so it's just a much

0: on that every time, be frustrated every single time, or I can say that this is my son and I want to give him dignity and this is a gift that I can give him. I'm not saying that that's easy. I had a friend though that brought this little block of wood and she said, put this right above the bed. And it just says, dear mom, I love you. And so sometimes when I'm changing him and he's spitting on me or he's biting or he's screaming, I can look up and see that. And I know that's where his heart is. He just has physical and mental disabilities that prevent him from acting in a way that's appropriate to show that. And so I'm going to be a more effective mom if I can focus on the dignity piece. And I'm willing to do whatever it takes to allow him to have that opportunity to feel dignity and worth, because this is not a choice that he's made. And the choice ultimately rests with me. And what am I going to make of this situation?
1: Choosing to keep her disgust response out of the driver's seat is something Jane Anderson also finds herself doing regularly in her work as an advocate for peacemaking and civic engagement.
0: I am so pleased to be able to be associated with a group called Mormon Women for Ethical Government. I'm the Arizona State Director, and it's my mission to try to bridge those gaps, try to get people talking to people that are different than them. So one of my favorite books is Love Your Enemy by Arthur Brooks. And one thing he talks about is motive attribution asymmetry. So this idea that somehow you have a perception about what someone's motives are, and it's actually just maybe even diametrically opposed to what that person's actual motivations are. And when we kind of buy into that, we believe the absolute worst about someone. And he says it leads us not just to be angry at someone, it's like one step further, and he calls that contempt. And contempt to me is the best way to say political disgust. I mean, to me, that's the same thing. And so instead of saying like, oh, I'll engage with you because I'm angry that we have difference of opinion, this political disgust or contempt says, you're not even worth my time to talk to anymore. And so I think when we attribute motivations, when we say, wow, that person should be trying harder, they should be doing better, we're never going to be in a place to really be peacemakers. We have to lean into curiosity and assume the best of people rather than the opposite. And I've seen it in myself. I remember during COVID, we were, you know, online school was not great for any kid. Let's be honest. Online school was especially bad for children who are blind and have cerebral palsy and epilepsy. Because as COVID got locked down, we no longer had therapy appointments, no physical therapy, no speech, no respite care. You know, my son's conditions were getting worse.
1: So she was desperate for things to get back to normal. And that meant, in her mind, all the things we were hearing from public health experts at the time to stop the spread of COVID: mask up, social distance, get vaccinated.
0: And I just remember around me, I had friends, family, neighbors who were kind of flouting all recommendations, not only given by like the state, but also like our church congregations. And they were like, this is dumb. We don't need to do it. And what it really felt like to me was so incredibly personal. Like, you might as well just walk up to me and say, I don't care that this is harder for you and your son. And I was disgusted that people just didn't care about me. And then I recall we had a very open air event for our congregation where at Halloween, and I remember going to talk to someone that I knew based on social media posts. We had different approaches to vaccines. And I thought, oh my gosh, this is going to be bad, right? But I love this person. I served with this person. And we ended up having a really beautiful discussion where neither of us changed our mind whatsoever. But I wasn't disgusted by her. I recognized that she had a different position. I recognized that position might influence my family, but I tried to kind of not dehumanize.

0: demise or be disgusted to the point where I didn't value her as an individual. And I think there's a lot of leaders on all sides of the political spectrum that use a disgust response to embolden their own power. And I will fight against that with every fiber of my being. I don't care who you voted for. You're worthy of my time. You're worthy of a conversation. I will never stop talking to family members who voted for someone different. We'll joke and we'll have fun, you know, as we talk about it. Yeah, I totally disagree with you, but I'm not going to be disgusted by you and have contempt for you and don't think you have value in my life anymore. We've got to move beyond that as a society.
1: Jane Anderson, thank you so much for sharing your insights and your wisdom with us.
0: Thank you for letting me share my experience and my hopes for how our nation can move forward.
1: So how sensitive is your disgust response? I'd love to hear what today's episode got you thinking about. Send an email to topofmind@byu.edu. Let's continue the conversation. Top of Mind is a BYU radio podcast. Today's episode was produced by Abby Karras and me, with help from Samuel Benson, Isabella Sosa, and Sam Payne. Our audio engineer is Hayden Thompson. I'm Julie Rose. We'll talk soon. Why does helping a stranger feel so uncomfortable?
2: It is not convenient, ever, to help people. Even if it's a moment where you say, hey, are you good? Even that moment, you know, there can be fear in us. And I think fear is a huge motivator for why people don't get uncomfortable.
1: Hey, it's Julie. Welcome to Uncomfy, a show about sticking with moments that challenge us, even when they're uncomfortable. And I get it. Nobody likes to be uncomfy. But I've learned from experience, and you probably have too, that sometimes a little discomfort has benefits if we stay open and curious about it. And that's what we're here to explore. So let's get uncomfy. I'm joined today by Bob Fabe. He's a pastor at Living Faith Anglican Church in Tempe, Arizona. He's author of a couple of books. One is called Not My Jesus, and the other is The Dignity Gap. Father Fabe, welcome. It's good to have you.
2: Thank you so much. And you can just call me Bob. No worries.
1: I appreciate it. Yeah. I was hoping you could start with an experience that you've told in one of your TEDx talks, actually, about being in a grocery store when a stranger collapsed.
2: Yeah, it was really strange. My wife and I were there for a conference. We went into a small grocery store to just get a few things. And we heard this really sickening sound. And you just kind of know, like, something's wrong. So I went to the end of the aisle and saw an elderly lady laying on her back, and I walked up to her and took a look at her. And so when I looked down at her, I could see she was really spooked. And I said, hey, looks like you fell, you know, are you doing okay? And she said, yeah, I think so. And as she was talking, there's this little puddle of blood started to form behind her head. And so I tried not to react, you know, and she started to reach back, and I said, you know, you probably don't want to do that because, you know, it looks like you got a little bit of a cut there. And I was just like, hey, let's get somebody to help you. And I called one of the folks who worked there, called them over and said, could you please call the paramedics? And where we were in the store is near the front, and people were literally stepping over her body in order to get to the till to check out. It was such an important moment for me as a metaphor for what happens in our culture often.
1: Yeah, expand on that for me then.
2: I think that people look at others as things to be stepped over, or even just objects, really. I think there's so much objectification in our culture. I mean, if I can make someone an object, then I can treat them however I want. And there's a person who's laying there and they're in trouble. They were literally stepping over her as if it was like a puddle.
1: So I'm sitting here as you're talking about this lady lying on the floor and people kind of stepping over to get to the tills or whatever in the grocery store. And I'm thinking, well, gosh, I hope I would be like Bob and stop and help, right? Part of me also, though, thinks I could just as easily, I would mean no harm. I'm not trying to objectify this person who is in trouble, but also I'm not a doctor. Clearly it's under control. Me stopping is maybe only just going to cause trouble or get in the way. I could see there are lots of reasons that I could imagine myself not stopping. You know what I'm saying? Let's flesh that out a little bit more, because I feel a little chastised, but also kind of, it feels a little unfair to say all these people are objectifying this lady as they step over. So what is it, do you think, that's kind of going on in that moment that makes it easier to step over?
2: Sure. And I do want to say, I totally get it. I understand why people would not stop and do all those things. The issue was where she was located. It was right next to the tills. Somebody could have just as easily gone to a different cash register. So it was like, no, I'm going to check out and I'm going to step over her body in order to just to get my groceries and go. The feeling of chastisement, I understand. And I think at some point, it's okay for us to feel that a little bit when you're talking about being uncomfy, because the idea for me is that it is not convenient ever to help people. And even if it's a moment where you say, hey, are you good? Even that moment, you know, there can be fear in us. And I think fear is a huge motivator for why people don't get uncomfortable. But I think even in that moment, the fear of like, I could get caught up in this, or, oh, I don't know what to do. I mean, I'm certainly not a doctor, but I know enough to say like, hey, this gal needs help. And I'm willing to be, you know, uncomfy, to have my day derailed a bit in order to be present to this gal.
1: Do you typically stop, or is this something that you've had to learn over time?
2: Yeah, I think there's both and, right? There have been other times where, you know, there's people who are in need and I have no idea what to do. That's honestly, I pray often. You know, it's like, I'm not sure what the wisest thing to do is. And I try to listen very clearly to that. And that's part of the challenge of knowing when to stop, how to help. I think I try to pay close attention to my heart. And if I sense that I'm saying something like, somebody else can do this today, that's when I try to get uncomfortable. How do I do that? I practice it. And none of this is perfect. So I always think of I practice my faith. I don't look at it like, oh, I do this every time. I look at it like, just like I would anything. I'm practicing it. I'm trying to get better at it.
1: So have you ever been stepped over, or I guess on the
2: objectified
1: flip side, or on the flip side, helped in some way? Has someone stopped for you?
2: Yeah. When I was growing up, I had a massive overbite. So I understand what it means to be objectified. As a kid, you know how that goes. If you have a difference, then everybody kind of points that out and makes fun of you and that kind of thing. And so it wasn't until high school when I actually got braces. But I think there were times where you mentioned, was there ever a time when somebody came to me in a time of need? And I had a teacher by the name of Mr. Jones who really did that for me, where I was struggling greatly. I had contemplated suicide. There were a variety of factors around that. And I was disruptive in class often. And he pulled me out one day and he said, hey, listen, I want you to do me a favor. I want you to take a piece of paper. And he said, I want you to draw a line down the middle of it. And I want you to write down on the right side everything you like about yourself. And then on the left side, he said, you know, and write down everything you don't like about yourself. So the side that says, I like myself, I had very few things on that. And the side that I don't had a ton of stuff. And so I showed it to him and he said, okay, that's interesting. And then he pulled out a piece of paper and he laid it on the table and he had written the exact same thing. And it was the exact opposite, where he had very few things that he didn't like about me and an awful lot that he did. And that meant a great deal to me. And so that moment, I would love to say, changed the course of my life, and it didn't. However, I think it was a seed that was planted about dignity and about what it means to treat people as if they aren't just objects, but they're humans and they have inherent worth.
1: So dignity is something that you think about, write about a lot, you talk about, I imagine you also preach about. What is the religious or spiritual layer or meaning to dignity? And is it different, do you think, than from what we talk about in secular life?
2: I think it's important because in the secular world, we can use the word dignity and people kind of have an understanding, although they get it confused with respect all the time. They say dignity and respect, and respect is behavior based. It's literally from the Latin to look back upon. So respect is something you can earn and you can lose. And it's behavior based 100%. So you don't have to respect people, but you do have to treat them with dignity. And so then when you take a look at the scriptures where it says you were made in God's image, what that means is that we are actually the pinnacle of creation. It's not simply just something to sit back and bask in. It means to reflect what he is like to his creation. So part of it is that we have a vocation for that, meaning that's our job. But then also, it's something that when I look at another human being, I recognize that in them.
1: What happens when that's not the default for a society, if we're not going around with our dignity lens on, which is challenging because people are annoying.
2: Yeah,
1: and also they're harmful and hurtful.
2: Yeah. And I really think it's important to be able to talk about behaviors and not identity. We all say, I love you, and that behavior is not okay. And we're able to do that with people that are easy to love, that we want to be in relationship with. The problem is that we are quick to say, I'm not like that other person. I don't like that person. And that's the objectification that happens. And it's up to the people who know better for us to be the ones to say, I have to treat people that I don't like with dignity. When we remove that, we become far more polarized and embittered. And ultimately, that goes down roads that nobody really wants to go down.
1: Bob, I know that you've spent time in Rwanda that experienced a devastating genocide in the 90s. So as you minister to and are ministered to by your Rwandan brothers and sisters, I'm just curious if that has shaped your understanding of, I guess, the risks of when dignity fails or is absent in our interactions with one another.
2: Yeah, it 100% has shaped that. I think that you can't be friends with or be engaged with people who have suffered in that way without having that impact you greatly. And I'm, you know, so when you call somebody a name, oh, that person's so stupid. You know, you're putting a label over them that God would never do. And then now you're speaking truth over them in a way that's not okay. And when you do that repeatedly. So for instance, the two tribes, the major tribes that existed previously in Rwanda were called the Hutu and the Tutsi. And the Hutu would call the Tutsi cockroaches. Never trust a cockroach. And they would use that term over and over again. And what do we know? I mean, cockroaches are gross. You step on them, you turn on the light, they scatter. Well, you can't hear that for very long before you actually start thinking like that. And I'm always concerned when people say things like, oh, they're a Nazi. Oh, they're this. Oh, they're that. I just go like, hey, we've got to be better about how we approach this, because when you see what's happened in light of those things, it is horrific on every level. So now in Rwanda, they do not use the term Hutu and Tutsi. They just say Rwandan. No labels, they're Rwandese. And it's not like it's just all peachy keen. You know, there's still difficulties and there's still lots of pain. You know, not everybody can forgive. And so, you know, it's not as if this is some kind of, you know, perfect place or anything like that. But it is the people, every time somebody asks me, you know, oh, you go to Rwanda? And I'm like, yeah. And they're like, oh, do you see the gorillas? And I say, I don't. I go there for the people. I don't care about the gorillas. I care about the people.
1: Bob Fabey is a pastor at Living Faith Anglican Church in Tempe, Arizona. He's written a couple of books. One of them is called Not My Jesus. The other is The Dignity Gap. And he's also given a couple of TEDx talks you can find online. If you're interested, I would recommend it. Bob Fabey, thanks so much for your time today.
2: 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Thank you.
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14: BBC News with Neil Nunes. Iran's former supreme leader Ayatollah Khamenei has been buried at a shrine in the northeastern city of Mashhad. He was laid to rest alongside four family members killed with him at the start of the war launched by the US and Israel in February. Our chief international correspondent Lise Doucette reports.
15: The Ayatollah's final resting place is inside the Golden Dome Shrine of Imam Reza, alongside four members of his family killed that same day. But even in this moment, when Iran's new leaders who survived the weeks of war want to project strength and unity, there's been no sign of the Ayatollah's son and successor Mujtaba, who was severely injured. Also missing from these ceremonies are the many Iranians who aren't shedding tears for a ruler and his authoritarian rule they've always rejected.
14: As the funeral went on, Iranian officials said there had been fresh American airstrikes in several areas in the country as the fight with the U.S. over control of the Strait of Hormuz continued. The Pan American Health Organization says the greatest risk to health posed by Venezuela's twin earthquakes 2 weeks ago are now disruptions to health care, overcrowding, and a lack of drinking water. More details from our global affairs reporter, Mimi Swaby.
16: The disaster has left thousands displaced and reliant on humanitarian aid, especially in the worst-hit area, La Guaira. Parks and public squares have become makeshift camps, where aid organisations warn disease and infections can easily spread. Since international rescue teams have pulled out of Venezuela, volunteers and relatives have largely been left to search for the bodies of their loved ones in the rubble, an estimated 17 million tonnes of it. Venezuela's interim president, Delcy Rodriguez, has called for the release of frozen assets to help raise funds for the country's recovery, requests that have not yet been answered.
14: Britain's likely next Prime Minister, Andy Burnham, has apologised for the governing Labour Party's initial response to Israel's actions in Gaza. More details from our political correspondent, Alex Forsyth.
17: In a pre-recorded video message posted on social media, Andy Burnham said the suffering in Gaza was a scar on the collective conscience. He condemned what he called the monstrous Hamas attacks of October the 7th, before saying that his party's response to Israel's military action in Gaza after the attacks had not been good enough. He said the UK was too slow to call for a ceasefire and apologised to those who felt Labour had not got it right. Mr. Burnham said while important steps have been taken, such as the decision to recognise a Palestinian state, the UK must do more.
14: Alex Forsyth, this is the latest world news from the BBC.
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